0: Standing by Australia's proposed digital duty of care legislation after criticism from the Trump administration. The government is consulting on its proposal, which includes allowing users to limit what they see on social media. It's received a submission from the US Embassy warning the policy would be censorship of protected speech, citing concerns about what the Australian government would rule as harmful content online. Mr. Albanese is sticking by the laws.
1: I'll always stand up for Australia's national interests, and the digital duty of care is something that we've foreshadowed for some period of time. It's not about giving government control, it's about giving people back control over what they receive on their devices.
0: Meanwhile, Donald Trump has declared the US will from now on refer to AI as superintelligence. In his wide-ranging speech at the UN General Assembly, the US president has again rejected any attempt to control the tech, and he's urged global leaders to follow his new naming convention.
2: From this point forward, all of United States documents and hopefully the world's will be changed to use the much more accurate term super as opposed to artificial. So it's super intelligence. In other words, welcome to the new world of superintelligence-SI.
0: British Prime Minister Andy Burnham has called on Israel to cease its strikes on Gaza and for Hamas to disarm. He added that the expansion of Israeli settlements in the West Bank are harming the prospects of a two-state solution. His remarks come days after Britain, France and Canada announced sanctions on goods from Israeli settlements, prompting a sharp response from Israel, which has ordered Britain to close its East Jerusalem consulate and taken other retaliatory measures. Speaking at the UN General Assembly, Mr. Burnham says more needs to be done for peace.
3: Hamas must decommission its weapons, dismantle its terrorist infrastructure, and play no role in the future governance of Gaza. And Israel must lift all restrictions on humanitarian aid, stop the killing in Gaza, and withdraw.
0: The Queensland government is under fire for not signing up to an NDIS replacement program for some children under the age of nine. Thriving Kids has been set up for children with autism and developmental delay who have mild to moderate support needs. The states and territories are due to roll out its first phase next week in exchange for more funding for hospitals. Nicole Rogerson from the Autism Association of Australia says it's too early to be discussing any other programs until they know how well Thriving Kids is working.
4: The kinds of supports that we give very small children with autism are very different when children are above age nine and they're in the school system and the teenage years. We really need everybody to slow down, to look at what works really well for this cohort, because if we don't get it right, it's going to cost a lot more money because children are adults for many more years than their children.
0: The Royal Commission looking at potential criminality on major public construction projects in Victoria will begin today. More from Jessica Longbottom.
5: The opening hearing will be held at the Melbourne Magistrates Court this morning and is expected to outline a timeline going forward. The Royal Commission will look at the impacts of corruption, criminality or misconduct on major projects and whether it has blown out construction costs borne by taxpayers. It will also examine if the state government had proper oversight. CFMEU investigator Geoffrey Watson has previously estimated that misconduct on the Big Build could have cost taxpayers $15 billion. A figure that the Royal Commission is also expected to examine.
0: Fog across Sydney is lifting in a number of different areas after causing delays at Sydney Airport. The Bureau of Meteorology expects the remaining low-lying cloud to lift by the hour. Passengers are advised to check with their airlines for any further delays or disruptions in Sydney. And Australian children's author and illustrator Terry Denton has been remembered fondly by his collaborator Andy Griffiths as a true clown. His literary agency Curtis Brown and publisher Pan Macmillan announced the 76-year-old died surrounded by his family on Monday. Mr. Denton enjoyed a creative partnership with Mr. Griffiths spanning three decades, including the Just and Treehouse book series. Mr. Griffiths says making each other laugh was key to their success.
6: The rascal and the agent of chaos that I always knew him as. A very funny man, endless inventive drawing style and ideas. Just a true clown.
0: And you're up to date with all the latest from ABC News. And for more news at any time, you can download the Listen app.
7: You're listening to ABC News Radio. A very good morning to you. I'm Rhiannon Elston, coming to you from Gadigal Land. Thanks very much to Sarah Morris and the team for bringing us through the last few hours. Making news, Donald Trump threatens the Iranian regime with annihilation if it doesn't strike a peace deal.
2: Will a deal be made with Iran that lets them rebuild and create a far greater country than it ever was before? Or do I annihilate the Islamic Republic?
7: We'll also look at soaring fuel prices and whether Australians can expect any relief on that front in the weeks ahead. And coming up a little later, some Fremantle superfans are on an epic journey east ahead of this weekend's AFL Grand Final. So we'll bring that to you later on. But first, Donald Trump has addressed the UN General Assembly discussing key global issues, including the war in Iran and artificial intelligence. The US president began by spruiking his domestic record ahead of November's midterm elections. He then defended his ongoing war with Iran, saying he's considering whether to, quote, annihilate the Islamic Republic if the regime doesn't make a deal to end any ambition for nuclear weapons.
2: But I have a big decision to make. Will a deal be made with Iran that lets them rebuild and create a far greater country than it ever was before? Maybe one of the greatest in the Middle East or even the world. Or do I annihilate the Islamic Republic and do it quickly, never giving them a chance to kill and destroy people and countries again? Do I drive them into hell with no chance of survival and no hope of future greatness or generations?
7: Well, President Trump also told world leaders the US would reject any international scheme to put controls on artificial intelligence. And that comes just one day after 22 world leaders, including the PM, Anthony Albanese, signed a statement calling for global guardrails.
2: The United States also totally rejects any attempt to construct a globalist scheme to control for the artificial intelligence being spoken of so much now. Hereinafter officially called super intelligence, changing the name, and that the use of the word artificial makes intelligence fake. It makes it sound fake, and it is not fake. It's actually amazing, but we have to be careful.
7: The UN Security Council is holding a high-level briefing on AI later today with the Chinese AI startup DeepSeek joining Anthropic and OpenAI in the discussion. America's editor John Lyons is outside the UN with this update.
8: We know that President Trump is often absolutist when he comes to issues like this. He describes climate change, for example, as a hoax, even though the havoc of weather in the United States alone, apart from the rest of the world, is quite extraordinary here. Try flying around this country and all of the unpredictable weather patterns going on here at the moment. So he said the same thing about AI. In fact, he's directly contradicted the position taken yesterday by Australia and similar countries who have all said we want there to be a serious look and review of where AI is going. Now, what will be really interesting is in the next 2 days, Chinese President Xi Jinping, who wasn't here for this meeting, but he will be in Washington to meet President Trump. They are the two heavyweights. They are the two superpowers in terms of AI, amongst many other things. And if Xi Jinping comes to the White House and he says, listen, we need to put some brakes on this, then Donald Trump will be under pressure to do something. But at the moment, Donald Trump is just saying it's a hoax. All of these warnings are a hoax, even though they're coming from people who are intimately involved in the development of AI.
9: John, the other really key through line in the president's speech then was some quite apocalyptic words when it comes to threats to Iran. Take us through what he said there.
8: Well, Melissa, we are, of course, used to apocalyptic language from this president. And in fact, about Iran, he has said himself on social media some months ago, we woke up to his tweet on X saying that, on Truth Social, saying that a civilization will die tonight, most likely. And that was, of course, Iran. He said similar things today, that he has to sort of consider, he's got a big decision coming up, and he will consider one option, he says, is to annihilate Iran completely.

0: In fact, quickly was the term he used. So the extraordinary thing about this is that the president comes to the United Nations. It's one thing to say it on social media, on Truth Social, but to hear it when it's said in the chamber here in the United Nations, which is meant to be a place that is about people coming together, exchanging ideas and trying to find unity, for him to say that about annihilating another member of the United Nations when they are in fact in the chamber. But the really interesting thing is that shortly after that, US negotiators led by Jared Kushner and Steve Witkoff actually went off on the side meeting here in New York and met their Iranian counterparts. The positive news about that is it went for 3 hours. Now, if it had been, you know, that someone had stormed out or there was no common ground, it would not have gone for 3 hours. So that indicates something, although President Trump keeps stressing that he thinks there won't be a deal until after the US midterm elections in November. So he's suggesting for at least the next 5 or 6 weeks, it'll be this continued uneasy ceasefire of sorts.
1: And that was our America's editor, John Lyons, speaking there with Melissa McKay. Well, the Prime Minister, Anthony Albanese, is also in the US, where he's dismissed the US government's criticism of his plan to overhaul social media algorithms and bid to regulate harmful content. The US Embassy in Canberra issued its response to the draft legislation, saying it has serious concerns with mandating broad duty of care requirements, and adding it protecting freedom of expression online is a top priority for the Trump administration. The scathing rebuke landed just as the PM was speaking at the UN General Assembly, spruiking Australia's leadership in technology regulation. Anthony Albanese spoke to the media in New York a short time ago.
2: This afternoon, I, together with the President of France, Emmanuel Macron, the Prime Minister of Kenya, the Prime Minister of Spain, we launched the Coalition for Children's Rights and Protection in the Age of Artificial Intelligence. And this is just one of the aspects that the world now is debating. There's recognition that a year ago, when we came to New York, following our legislation in 2014, we were leading the world. And indeed now more than 20 nations have joined in. And there's a recognition that social media has had an impact on young people and there was a need to do something about it. And there's a need as well for us to examine these issues going forward.
3: PM, cool. A few hours ago the US Embassy released a pretty hostile statement with regard to the digital duty of care, both in terms of content and timing. I know you've said before, you know, we're an independent government, sovereignty, etc. But are you worried about the intent the US is showing and the fight they may put up?
2: I'll always stand up for Australia's national interests. And the digital duty of care is something that we've foreshadowed for some period of time. It's not about giving government control. It's about giving people back control over what they receive on their devices, which is why it is framed in that way. Katina?
4: You were in the General Assembly listening to Donald Trump this morning, fairly extraordinary speech. What did you make of his very strong comments about not wanting to see further regulation of AI? And will you be calling it super intelligence?
2: Oh, look, we listened and we participate respectfully, and I look forward to immediately after this, in a few minutes, going to the reception held by President Trump. I look forward to engaging with him there. We have put forward a strong position, Australia. I'm proud of what we have done on social media and the fact that the European Union have now announced a major reform as well, joining the more than 20 countries who've taken action, Indonesia, Singapore, Malaysia in our own region, New Zealand have now moved. And increasingly, there's a recognition that new technology can bring enormous benefits. And artificial intelligence can boost our economy, it can boost productivity, it can advance healthcare in ways that were unimaginable a while ago with breakthroughs. There are a range of advantages, but we need to make sure that humans are in control.
5: Are you disappointed that Donald Trump has so forcefully rejected, though, the need for internationally coordinated safeguards of AI?
2: Look, we'll wait and see what comes out of the meeting between

0: President Trump and President Xi. It's good that they're meeting, and it's good that this is on the agenda.
1: You've criticised the coalition for saying it threw them out to censorship. The US has very similar concerns about the power of the communications minister to anoint harms without legislation. Is that a policy that you're willing to move on? And have you felt the way the Trump administration has really trashed your tech agenda this week, has that undermined your efforts to put it front and centre of your agenda here in New York?
0: Not at all. And what we've just had, President Trump and President Xi, it's good that they're meeting, and it's good that this is on the agenda.
1: You've criticised the coalition for saying it threw them out to censorship. The US has very similar concerns about the power of the communications minister to anoint harms without legislation.

0: had here at Macquarie is a range of businesses, US investors wanting to invest in Australia, wanting to invest in reducing emissions, but importantly as well in economic growth, and they do it. The private sector investment has made an enormous difference. As Shamara said from Macquarie, 90% of new energy in the United States over the last year has been in renewables. That's something that is happening in Australia. And with regard to the legislation, the fact is that we have released an exposure draft of legislation. We haven't even introduced the legislation before the Parliament. We'll engage constructively. I would hope that the whole of Parliament, as I said when we announced the legislation, I hope the whole of the Parliament supports it. This should not be a partisan issue. This is about giving power back to Australians rather than big global tech companies. Thanks very much.
1: And that was the Prime Minister Anthony Albanese speaking there as he continues his visit to the UN. This is ABC News Radio. I'm Rhiannon Elston. Also making news this hour, water bombers will help crews battling a dangerous bushfire in Queensland's South Burnett today. Residents in the rural area of Teela, north of Blackbutt, are urged to stay prepared despite an emergency warning for the blaze being downgraded. Victoria's long-awaited Royal Commission into corruption within major construction projects opens today. And Australian children's author and illustrator Terry Denton, best known for his work on the popular Treehouse series, has died at the age of 76.

0: Well, the cost to fill up your car with fuel is rising again. Petrol and diesel prices have hit their highest level since April. The average price of unleaded petrol, according to the ABC's fuel price tracker, has hit $2.40 a litre, while diesel has soared to an average of $2.90 a litre. Energy Minister Chris Bowen will head overseas this week for talks with his counterparts in India and also in Saudi Arabia, where attacks on a critical oil pipeline and a Houthi offensive in the Bab al-Mandab Strait is straining supplies. I spoke to Hussein Dia, who's a professor of transport technology and sustainability at Swinburne University, to find out more about fuel prices and why they've jumped so much.
1: There are several things happening at once. The biggest factor is the disruption to global oil and refined fuel markets that are caused by conflict in the Middle East. We have had restrictions around the Strait of Hormuz, attacks affecting Saudi oil infrastructure, and now renewed pressure around the Red Sea route. And on top of that, of course, Australia imports around 90% of its fuel supply needs. So we are quite exposed to international prices and the shipping conditions.
0: I have noticed the price of the global oil benchmark Brent crude has actually come down in the last couple of days. As of this morning, it has slipped under $100 a barrel. Why is that, and how does that play into what we're seeing here in Australia?
1: It is certainly better news than another sharp increase. As you mentioned, it has actually fallen down. And largely, I think, because markets are seeing some possibility of common sense and maybe renewed US-Iran diplomacy and some recovery in the Saudi exports. But I would not interpret one day's fall as meaning the conditions are over or the problem is over. The geopolitical risks are still very substantial, and oil prices can move very quickly in either direction on developments in that region.
0: Well, on that note, the US President Donald Trump has been speaking at the UN overnight. He did threaten to, quote, annihilate Iran if they don't come to the table again. At the same time, we are hearing that perhaps talks have been resuming between US and Iranian delegations. How do you think all of this might play out? And again, what impact could it

0: have on the price of oil?
1: And that's exactly. And, you know, we saw over the past 6 months how, you know, the price of oil responds sharply from one headline to the other. Markets are very sensitive to this. And in addition, now we have the Northern Hemisphere going into winter. They also have their share of the fuel shortages. So all of that can fuel sharp increases. But as I mentioned, hopefully some common sense will prevail and we will see a stabilization in the prices.
0: Energy Minister Chris Bowen is heading to India as well as Saudi Arabia this week for talks with his counterparts in those countries. Now, the Prime Minister says this is to strengthen Australia's fuel security and work with international partners on global energy security. What realistically do you think these talks might achieve?
1: We've had this fuel diplomacy happen a few months back as well when they visited Southeast Asia. I think this is very important. And it's not, interestingly, it's not to go and say, you know, can we get a better deal? It is more about, can you keep the pipeline open for us? Because we don't import directly from the Middle East. We import from Southeast Asia and we don't import crude mainly. We import refined fuels. So the idea is the refineries are under pressure, etc. And we need just to make deals. For example, you know, you can have our LNG and in return, we need the supply to be available at all times. I've listened to the latest reserves. I think we currently have 41 days of petrol supply, 31 days of diesel, and 32 days of jet fuel, which is good compared to before the war.
0: Well, the coalition has floated its plan to halve the fuel excise when global prices spike. Critics of that plan, though, say that would be inflationary. It would also be expensive. And we know the federal government has ruled out reinstating their own temporary cut after that ended in August. What do you make of the idea in general? Is it worth revisiting a cut to the fuel excise in some form?
1: Personally, I was opposed to the original cut as well. I think providing cheaper product when there is a large pressure on supply is not a good idea. There are better ways. We've done a survey recently of Victorians, and there are, for example, with free public transport, a lot of Victorians were enthusiastic about this and actually thought that governments should provide more support. Instead of, for example, doing the fuel cut excise, a better way could be to send every household a check or a reduction on their energy costs.
0: Well, there'll be millions of Australians looking to hit the road as the spring school holidays approach. What do you think motorists can expect in the short term?
1: I was just looking earlier where I live, and I saw huge fluctuation in prices. So my advice would be for people to shop around. The prices are high. Today, I think near where I live, the petrol is around $2.40, but I found another station $2.20, and diesel is really around $3. We haven't seen it over there for a very, very long time. So shop around and plan ahead.
0: Is there any indication we could see prices easing in the weeks ahead, or you don't see that at this time?
1: Probably if the tensions ease and the price of crude drops down, there is usually a lag of around 2 weeks before we see the prices reflected in Australia.
0: And diesel as well, it's a very difficult time for people who use diesel, regardless of whether that's on the road or for business.
1: That's right. And diesel, the issue is also about inflation because we, you know, the trucks, the farming, the construction, all of these depend a lot on diesel. We are a diesel economy, essentially. So that can feed into higher prices, which can lead to inflation as well.
0: Do you see there's any policy manoeuvres that the government could do that would help ease the fuel price crunch for Australians right now?
1: I think reducing our reliance on imported petrol, especially for heavy transport. And again, I think even, you know, the government did have some incentives for the uptake of electric vehicles. They're thinking of winding them down. I would do the opposite, actually. I would keep the incentives in place until we have a higher proportion of petrol, of electric vehicles on our roads.
2: And that was Swinburne University Professor Hussein Dehr explaining why fuel prices have jumped so much. It's time now to look at all things finance, and the ABC's chief business correspondent Ian Verinder is with us this morning. Ian, hello.
3: Morning, Rhiannon.
2: Looks like the markets have opened slightly higher today.
3: That's right, another gain up around about a third of 1% again. So we are continuing on to slowly claw back some of those big losses of the past few weeks. Follows on from a mixed performance on Wall Street overnight. The overall market was fairly flat, but the technology stocks continued their recovery, so up about another 0.5%. And the NASDAQ exchange there, which is the exchange that has most of those technology stocks on them, is now back in record territory. So the AI boom seems to be well and truly underway. Oil prices were also down again overnight, below $100 a barrel, and that also is helping sentiment.
2: On the local front, Ian, Myer results have landed and they've reported a big loss.
3: Yeah, I have indeed. So not great news for Myers. It's obviously been a very difficult time for retail industries. Myer has just ratcheted up a full year loss of $276 million, which has been dragged down by impairments and one-off costs. Sales were up slightly to $4.1 billion, up around about 0.7%, but that's well below inflation. And so sales should be really rising much, much higher than that. The chief executive, Olivia Wirth, said the second half was mixed with a material downturn in consumer sentiment and weak discretionary spending. The company has also cancelled its final dividend, which gives you a bit of an indication of how it's feeling about things at the moment. And Solomon Lew, the company's biggest shareholder, has rejoined the board. He last year sold his company, Apparel Brands, to Myer. That's the company that owns Just Jeans, JJ's and Dottie. And he's back in on the board there. Myer has struggled ever since that transaction last year. It's lost about 60% of its market value in the meantime.
2: Oh, briefly, still in retail, Ian, we're nearly out of time, but KMD Brands, the old Kathmandu, is considering selling off Rip Curl in the wake of big losses. That's an interesting development.
3: Yeah, look, the purchase of Rip Curl a few years back was considered a major coup for the company. It's listed on the New Zealand Stock Exchange, but it's just reported a loss of more than $300 million. So more bad news for that retail sector. And look, it'll be looking at a range of possible opportunities to offload Rip Curl. Now, KMD, which is, we just said, is also owns Kathmandu, has previously fobbed up potential suitors for Rip Curl. Early this year, a couple of former Billabong executives tried to do a deal to purchase the label and merge it with a rival. It was knocked back, but clearly things are now changed.
2: All right, Ian, we appreciate your thoughts as always. Thanks so much.
3: Thanks, Rhiannon.
2: And that was the ABC's chief business correspondent, Ian Verinder, speaking there. Checking the weather now across the country. In Brisbane, a partly cloudy day for you, a top of 26. More showers on the forecast for Sydney today, heading for 22 degrees. Canberra, cloudy but staying dry, 21 is your maximum. Melbourne on track for a top of 19 degrees today. Sunny skies, partly cloudy in Hobart, a top of 18. Adelaide heading for 25. Sunny skies, partly cloudy in Perth, your maximum 21. And Darwin on track for a top of 34 degrees today. Most mostly sunny.

0: ABC News, I'm Eliza Getzey. Prime Minister Anthony Albanese has defended Australia's calls for safeguards against artificial intelligence after US President Donald Trump's speech to the United Nations in New York. Mr. Trump rejected a push from a coalition of middle powers, including Australia, for tougher controls around AI, claiming the US would not stifle the technology. Mr. Albanese would not respond directly to Mr. Trump's speech, but said he was proud of Australia's advocacy for guardrails around AI.
1: New technology can bring enormous benefits, and artificial intelligence can boost our economy, it can boost productivity, it can advance healthcare in ways that were unimaginable a while ago. There are a range of advantages, but we need to make sure that humans are in control.
0: Iran's Joint Military Command says Donald Trump's threats and claims of an upper hand in the war are baseless. The statement on Iranian state TV warned Iran is prepared to inflict more severe blows against the US and Israel. It comes after Mr. Trump threatened in a speech at the UN General Assembly to annihilate the country if it fails to negotiate a deal over its nuclear program. And at the UN General Assembly, the organisation's outgoing Secretary General has warned the war in Gaza and rising tensions across the region are making the prospect of peace increasingly difficult. Middle East correspondent Caitlin Kelly reports.
2: In his opening comments, Antonio Guterres described the scale of killing and destruction in Gaza as unlike anything he'd witnessed as UN chief, adding that settlement expansion, violence and displacement in the occupied West Bank by Israel are bulldozing the path to peace and raising the spectre of ethnic cleansing. Israel rejected the comments as weak. Qatar, Turkey and Jordan sharply condemned Israel's actions in Gaza and the West Bank, with Jordan warning of forced displacement. Addressing the hall in New York, Qatar said the Gulf is going through its most dangerous period amid growing regional tensions.
0: The Federal Minister for the National Disability Insurance Scheme, Mark Butler, has lashed the Queensland government over its refusal to sign up for the Thriving Kids program a week before it's set to start. More from National Disability Affairs reporter Naz Campanella.
3: The program will be an alternative to the NDIS for children under 9 with autism or developmental delay who have mild to moderate support needs. With the October 1st start date looming, all states have signed on except Queensland. It's frustrating NDIS Minister Mark Butler.
4: All other states and territories, Liberal and Labor alike, are just getting on with the business of developing their programs.
3: Queensland's acting Disability Minister Ros Bates said the state government's concerns remain not only for young people who may fall through cracks in the system, but also for those who have relied on the NDIS. It's concerned the federal government is walking away from vulnerable Australians without providing long-term funding.
0: An update is expected later today in the case of missing 4-year-old South Australian Gus Lamont. James Wakelin reports from Peterborough.
5: Not surprising that police would do something around the 12-month anniversary mark. We still don't know the details of that. There has been some speculation around potentially a reward. The Premier is going to be there at this announcement. I would think that we'll hear from the parents again. They've been ruled out as having, you know, any suspicion around them whatsoever. They'll be doing a press conference at noon today, and we'll wait to see if that reward is mentioned or if there's potentially even an update on the criminal case as well.
0: A multi-million dollar government program set up to reduce youth crime in Victoria has failed to reduce offending, according to a new report from the state's Auditor General. The report, tabled in State Parliament this morning, found about two-thirds of young people engaged in the Youth Crime Prevention Program offended within 6 months of starting it. The government has spent $40 million on the program since 2016. In that time, the number of alleged offender incidents has continued to climb, reaching their highest levels last year with more than 23,000. Recorded. The report makes two recommendations, which have been accepted by the state's Justice Department. And the 5 banned Sydney Swans AFL players are expected to return to the club this week. Isaac Heaney, Chad Warner, Nick Blakey, James Jordan and Riley Bice were all given club suspensions for breaching behavioural standards in a late-night incident in their Melbourne hotel room last month. Victoria Police are separately investigating an allegation of sexual assault. No charges have been laid and there is no suggestion of any wrongdoing on the part of the 5 suspended players. They're due to return to the club for the standard exit interviews that occur at the end of every season. And you're up to date with all the latest from ABC News. And for more news at any time, you can head to abc.net.au or download the Listen app.
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6: It's nice to be with you this Wednesday, the 23rd of September. I'm Rhiannon Elston. Making news, a royal commission examining corruption allegations within the construction industry begins today in Victoria. Health Minister Mark Butler takes aim at the Queensland Government over its refusal to sign up to the Thriving Kids program.
4: Obviously, I'm a little frustrated they haven't signed because all other states and territories, Liberal and Labor alike, CLP government and the NT has signed on.
6: Plus, Ukraine's president meets Donald Trump on the sidelines of the UN General Assembly. The details on what they spoke about coming up. First, though, the Federal Minister for the National Disability Insurance Scheme has lashed out at the Queensland Government over its refusal to sign up to the Thriving Kids program a week before it's set to begin. Mark Butler made the comments to the ABC in his only interview before the start of the NDIS alternative for some children under nine. Disability advocates are also urging Queensland to sign on, saying it's now time for grown-ups to come to the table to ensure no child is left behind. More from National Disability Affairs reporter Naz Campanella.
3: Mark Butler has been outselling his message about the plans for the $4 billion Thriving Kids program since the announcement last August. The program, which is to be run by the states and territories, is set to roll out its first phase next week. But Queensland hasn't yet signed up.
4: Obviously, I'm a little frustrated they haven't signed because all other states and territories, Liberal and Labor alike, CLP government and the NT has signed on. They're just getting on with the business of developing their programs. And we're losing time, frankly, for Queensland parents and children.
3: Thriving Kids will be an alternative to the NDIS for children under nine with autism and developmental delay who have mild to moderate support needs. In exchange for more funding for their hospitals, all states and territories agreed in principle to restart disability services outside the NDIS, known broadly as foundational supports. All jurisdictions have officially now signed on to Thriving Kids, except Queensland.
4: I can't imagine a Queensland government that for the next 15 months would sit on its hands and pretend it does not have a very serious obligation to follow the rest of the country and to frankly implement commitments that the Premier made at the National Cabinet meeting earlier this year to do this.
3: Nicole Rogerson from Autism Association of Australia is shocked at how long it's taking Queensland.
7: There are families, real children at the end of this that won't have services in the state of Queensland. It's just not okay. I'm sorry, but the grown-ups have to come to the table and work this out in order to get these supports to children.
3: In a statement to the ABC, a spokesperson for Queensland's Acting Disability Minister, Ros Bates, said the state government's concerns remain not only for young people who may fall through cracks in the system, but also for those vulnerable Queenslanders who have relied on the NDIS. The statement adds, "We have repeatedly outlined our concerns about the Commonwealth walking away from vulnerable Australians without providing long-term funding support." Minister Butler has also told the ABC talks are starting with the states over the development of non-NDIS services for other groups.
4: We've got to develop foundational supports programs for children over the age of nine and for adult cohorts who might not end up being on the NDIS. For example, adults with psychosocial disability.
3: Nicole Rogerson thinks it's too early to be discussing any other programs until they know how well Thriving Kids is working.
7: The kinds of supports that we give very small children with autism are very different when children are above age nine and they're in the school system and the teenage years. We really need everybody to slow down, look at the evidence, look at what works really well for this cohort. Because if we don't get it right, I promise you it's going to cost a lot more money because children are adults for many more years than their children.
6: And that was Nicole Rogerson from Autism Association of Australia, ending that report by Naz Campanella. Victoria's long-awaited Royal Commission into Corruption within Major Construction Projects opens today. Our reporter Pat Mitchell is outside the hearing in Melbourne and he explains what the potential political ramifications of this inquiry could be.
8: You'd have to say they're significant because you could say that this issue has essentially already brought down one Victorian Premier, that being Jacinta Allan, back in July. Now, the current Premier, Ben Carroll, called this Royal Commission as one of his first acts as Premier back in July. It was something that his predecessor, Ms. Allan, had steadfastly refused to do, and that was despite all this mounting political pressure around these allegations of corruption and misconduct within the union, and particularly within Victoria's $100 billion big build. Now, those allegations first surfaced in a Nine Newspapers expose back in 2024, and that led to administrators being called into the CFMEU. But really, it was a 136-page report tabled to a Queensland inquiry that really blew this open, this wide open. It was anti-corruption barrister Geoffrey Watson, SC, who estimated that misconduct within this big build may have cost taxpayers here in Victoria some $15 billion. The government has disputed that figure, but that's really what this Royal Commission is all about. Geoffrey Watson concluding that the Victorian branch of the CFMEU had become infiltrated by organised crime figures, by outlaw bikies, and in his words, saying that it had descended into a violent, hateful and greedy rabble.
9: So it all gets underway today. What's expected to happen?
8: Well, today is the opening address. We'll hear from the former South Australian Chief Justice, Supreme Court Chief Justice Christopher Kourakis. That'll be an opening address. We won't hear any evidence, but that opening address is likely to address these terms of reference, lay out exactly what the Commission intends to do. Victorian Premier Ben Carroll has said it will be an expansive inquiry. The opposition leader, Jess Wilson, here in Victoria, has obviously expressed doubts about how expansive this will be. We are, as you said, 2 months out from a state election. But really, there are a lot of unanswered questions around how this inquiry will unfold. We don't know yet when the public hearings will be, and we don't exactly know who will be required to appear as witnesses. Will we see former Premier Jacinta Allen take to the stand? Will we see Dan Andrews appear before the inquiry? And will we see the person who was really in charge of the union throughout this whole period, John Setka, will he be required to give evidence? Have to say it's likely, but we don't know when, and we don't know exactly whether that will happen before the state election. So, Melissa, a lot to still play out, and we're not expecting a final report from this inquiry until August next year.
6: Reporter Pat Mitchell there. He was speaking to Melissa McKay. You're listening to ABC News Radio. I'm Rhiannon Elston. Here are the headlines. Donald Trump has used his address to the UN General Assembly to threaten the Iranian regime with annihilation if it doesn't strike a deal. That comes as US and Iranian delegations meet for talks behind closed doors. Prime Minister Anthony Albanese is standing by Australia's proposed digital duty of care legislation following criticism from the Trump administration. Fuel prices here in Australia have reached a six-month high as continued fighting in the Middle East puts a serious strain on global fuel supplies. And Princess Diana's brother has accused Buckingham Palace of gaslighting him over its response to claims made in his new memoir. Well, right now it's time for all the latest in sport, and Fraser Fife is with us. Fraser, good morning to you.
10: Good morning, Rhiannon. Well, we start with the NRL, and Newcastle Knights centre Dane Gagai says that while the Penrith Panthers are a big challenge, the team is excited for Sunday's preliminary final. The Knights have named an unchanged lineup for the game, with Dylan Lucas again named to start from the bench after his recovery from a broken ankle. The Knights are set to have plenty of support, with Newcastle supporters accounting for around 65% of the ticket sales so far. Gagai, who will leave the Knights for Brisbane next season, says the team's focusing on its own game heading into the match.
11: Job's not done yet, so we got ourselves in a position where we can really have a crack at trying to win a premiership, but we've got a big challenge ahead in the Penrith Panthers, so it's just about focusing on what we need to do to hopefully get that win.
10: Meanwhile, the artist who is going to play at the grand final has broken her silence to the ABC following an announcement the league will forego the tradition of pre-match entertainment. Miles Holbrook-Walk reports.
12: Yesterday, rugby league boss Peter Volandis announced the National Rugby League's plans to have Tones and I perform before the showpiece event would be cancelled, instead using the money to contribute to children playing the sport. He said the cost of putting on any artist for a grand final performance is about $1 million. Tones and I's management has told the ABC prior commitments with US rapper Macklemore were a sticking point and meant it would not be possible, and that nothing was signed or confirmed in writing with the NRL. Exactly how this money will flow towards children's rugby league remains to be seen, as does whether an alternate pre-match entertainment option will be sourced.
10: Shifting to the AFL, and Brisbane's two-time premiership winning player Lachie Neale won't line up against Fremantle in the grand final on Saturday. That's after the tribunal upheld his one-match ban for striking Hawthorn's Jack Ginnivan. In a marathon hearing lasting more than 4.5 hours, Neale's evidence that he'd bumped his opponent with his chest and shoulder and not struck him with his arm was rejected. The tribunal found that Neale's exemplary record as a two-time Brownlow medalist and four-time club champion were not relevant, given his action had been graded as intentional. The Brisbane Lions travel to Melbourne today ahead of the game, while their opponents, the Dockers, will arrive on Thursday. Well, Australian sprinter Rowan Browning has announced his retirement from athletics. A four-time Australian 100-metre champion, the 28-year-old Browning ends his career after winning Commonwealth Games gold in the 4x100-metre relay in Glasgow. The two-time Olympian retires as the nation's fourth fastest man with a 10.01-second personal best, having helped reinvigorate Australian men's sprinting during a decade-long international career. Well, Matilda's midfielder Kyra Cooney-Cross has been awarded Player of the Match honours in Arsenal's 1-0 win over Danish side HB Køge in soccer's Women's Champions League. The Australian played a key role for the Gunners in their league phase opener at Meadow Park, but it was a stoppage time penalty to Mariela Caldente in the 93rd minute that ultimately sealed the victory. Elsewhere, Benfica has defeated Juventus 2-1, while Real Madrid and Paris Saint-Germain played out a 1-1 draw. Manchester City has drawn 2-2 away against Bayern Munich, and Inter claimed a 1-0 win over Hecken. Well, to cricket, and Australian Mitchell Starc has heaped praise on teammate Nathan Ellis following his heroics in the side's recent ODI series sweep over Zimbabwe. Ellis took a 5-wicket haul in Game 1 and produced a career-best innings of 36 not out to guide Australia home in Sunday's third and final game in Harare. Starc hopes that Ellis can carry his recent form into their 50-over series against South Africa starting tomorrow night.
13: I think he's just grown into himself as a confident ODI bowler over the last few years. It's great to see him get that reward in the series. He probably led the attack in the absence of Josh playing one game, Pat and I not over there. So really pushing his case as a lock, as a pick in the one-day team.
10: And just to make a brief mention of some live cricket underway, we've got South Australia hosting Tasmania in the One Day Cup. That has just got underway with South Australia none for 20 through 4 overs, with Mackenzie Harvey on naught and Jake Fraser-McGurk scoring all 20 of those runs. So I'll give you a brief update as we go throughout the rest of the afternoon. Rhiannon.
6: Sounds really good, Fraser. Thanks so much. Well, American news networks CNN, MS Now and Politico are taking the Trump administration to court over US President Donald Trump's decision to ban them from the White House grounds. The president announced the restrictions on Friday and accused the outlets of writing, quote, fiction or lies about his administration. A court hearing is scheduled tomorrow in Washington, D.C., with Donald Trump describing the judge as, quote, not a particularly fair judge. Catherine Ma is the President and Chief Executive Officer of National Public Radio in the US.
14: It is fairly significant in that it involves the President of the United States. And also, I think that from the perspective of the press, we feel as though the First Amendment is very clear on this one. The President does not have a right to restrict access to reporters to be able to report to the public.
15: What impacts are you seeing from this ban?
14: Yeah, so obviously CNN, MSNBC and Politico have not been able to access the White House grounds, which has prevented them from being able to report. As a move of solidarity, we've been, not just NPR, but other organizations have been coordinating through the White House Correspondents Association to restrict the use of pool footage, which is what we as organizations do in order to make sure the White House is covered at all times. We trade off on dates to cover the president through audio or video And we've all agreed that we are not using any pool footage of the president or pool audio of the president at this time until this is resolved.
15: CNN had been scheduled to cover the president's trip to New York City for the UN General Assembly on Monday, but was not able to provide a pool feed. In response, other major TV networks suspended presidential pool coverage. What sort of effect is this having on coverage of the president?
14: Well, it doesn't affect our ability to cover the president. Here at NPR, what we're doing is we're following his statements. And of course, our reporters are able to share them with our audience as to what the president has said. For the television networks, it is a little more challenging because they are unable to carry the imagery with his audio. But nonetheless, I think our job is first and foremost to report on the president's action statements and policies, which can be done without hearing it from the voice of the president himself.
15: Catherine, it's been interesting to see that Fox News was one of the TV outlets in the press pool to refuse coverage of the president. What message does that send, do you think, to the White House?
14: I think it sends the message really to any administration, because you have to think that as Fox is making their determination on this, they're also looking to future administrations and what may be yet to come to pass, that the press stands united on this one. This is a matter of the First Amendment. It is a matter of press freedom. And I think we've seen Fox make similar decisions in the past. This is not the first time they've stood up as a matter of principle. We saw them do so around the restrictions in place around the Department of Defense last year. And so I think that this is something around showing solidarity for the profession and the obligations of the First Amendment itself.
15: How does this current situation between the press pool and the president, how does this fit into the context of the broader relationship between the White House and media outlets during this second Trump presidency?
14: Well, you've certainly seen that it is not, it's been a bit acrimonious, and it has not just been about these sorts of immediate aspects of rejecting presence on White House grounds or the Department of Defense or some of the other constraints that we've put in place. The president has taken multiple opportunities to use regulators like the Federal Communications Commission to leverage his position in extracting concessions from media organizations. It would be very well known, the Skydance Paramount merger that happened earlier this year and is now seeking to acquire CNN and its parent companies. He's not been shy about putting his fingers on the scale and has, in doing so, placed a tremendous amount of pressure on newsrooms and editorial independence across the country.
15: Catherine, Vice President J.D. Vance has denied this is a press ban. Here's what he had to say.
16: He's not banning media outlets. What he's doing is saying, we're not going to give you special access to the White House if you engage in what is effectively propaganda.
15: What do you make of that?
14: Oh, well, I have to say that is a blatant violation of the First Amendment. It is prior restraint. We actually saw a very similar situation with NPR where our funding was stripped away by Congress and through an executive order placed by the president because he accused us of producing biased reporting. We went to court on this in front of a federal judge. The federal judge found that it was a blatant First Amendment violation. I think we're going to see the exact same thing when this goes to court for a preliminary hearing tomorrow. So the vice president obviously is trying to spin this, but it's constitutionally inaccurate.
15: So tell me a bit more about this legal action. So this is CNN, MS Now and Politico. They're taking the Trump administration to court. What are they seeking?
14: They're seeking an injunction. So what they're looking for or a temporary restraining order. What they're looking for is that the judge reverses the administration's decision on First Amendment grounds, confirms their First Amendment right to be able to report and participate in the press pool as they have always done. And we think that that's very likely to be successful.
15: What's the public reaction been to this situation overall?
14: You know, it's interesting. I'm not always sure how much this lands because some of the complexities of how we do pool coverage and who gets access to the White House and why only some of these news organizations have been blocked from participating. It doesn't always break through, but I would say that what we have heard is that people are getting perhaps a little tired of the constant back and forth between the president and the press as really performing on some of these issues when there are bigger policy questions that are at stake, which the press is there to cover.
17: And that was Catherine Ma, the president and chief executive officer of US radio network NPR. She was speaking with Sally Sarah. Well, controversial influencer Clavicula is facing a rape charge in the US. He's best known for promoting extreme male beauty practices known as looksmaxing. North America correspondent Lauren Day reports.
18: Braden Eric Peters, or Clavicula as he's better known, is facing some very serious charges here. He's been charged with rape, with drugging someone for sexual intercourse and providing alcohol to a person under legal drinking age. So those charges carry a maximum sentence of up to life in prison. Now, court documents seen by the ABC don't make it clear whether or not these charges relate to an earlier lawsuit that was filed earlier this year by a young woman who alleges that Peters plied her with alcohol and then had sex with her when she couldn't consent. We're likely to learn more about what these charges relate to when he does appear in court next month in Massachusetts, where the offences are alleged to have taken place. Now, for those who don't know who Clavicula is, who don't spend a lot of time on the internet, perhaps, he is a young live streamer, 20-year-old live streamer and influencer who's really become the face of this movement known as looksmaxing, which is a kind of extreme pursuit of male beauty. He rose to fame by promoting this ideology and by talking about some pretty extreme measures that he claims to have taken himself. He says that he has taken illicit and off-label drugs in order to look better, and also hit his face repeatedly with a hammer in order to change the bone structure to have better cheekbones, a better jawline, in the pursuit of this kind of aesthetic excellence. So it is a pretty strange corner of the internet that he inhabits. Now, Peters himself has not commented directly on these latest charges. The ABC has reached out to one of his lawyers as well as a spokesperson. Neither have responded as yet, but one of his lawyers has told the New York Times that his client is innocent of these charges.
17: North America correspondent Lauren Day reporting there.
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17: Well, to some new scientific research now. Baby girls tend to be more people-focused than boys from the very first hours of their lives. That's according to research from Cambridge University, which also found that on average, newborn boys showed more interest in objects. Yamina Khan is from the Autism Research Centre at Cambridge, and she explains how her team carried out the study.
21: In the experiment, we recruited newborn infants as soon after they were born as possible from the hospital. And as soon as they were awake and alert, we showed them a video clip of on one side of the screen a moving face and on the other side of the screen a moving object. We basically found that regardless of their sex, newborn infants preferred to look at the face, which we believe is due to an innate social interest in humans and faces from birth. But what was really interesting was that we found that girls, on average, looked proportionately longer at the human face compared to boys, whereas boys, on average, looked proportionately longer at the object.
22: And why do you think that is?
21: There's been quite a lot of discussion about this in the scientific community. We know that sex differences are shaped by numerous different factors, such as upbringing, gender socialization, environmental factors. But there have also been theories that some early biological factors might play a role. For example, during pregnancy, males are exposed to higher levels of testosterone compared to females. This is what creates sex differences in the body, but it's also hypothesized to create sex differences in the brain and behavior. So when we looked at these newborn babies, because it was so soon after birth, our findings suggest that potentially these early prenatal biological factors might be playing some sort of a role in shaping sex differences.
22: And what does this tell us about the old nature v nurture argument?
21: I always say it's not nature versus nurture, but rather it's nature and nurture. Both nature and nurture play important roles in shaping sex differences. We know definitely that nurture plays a very, very large role. But what this research suggests is that nature, early biological factors, might also play somewhat of a role. Now, it's very important to note we did not directly test that, but this is the conclusion that we're reaching based on how early that we find these differences.
17: And that was Yamina Khan from Cambridge University. She was speaking with the BBC's Oliver Conway. Well, Australian shares are up slightly this morning. The All Ordinaries Index currently up 0.33%. The ASX 200 also up 0.3%. In weather, a few more showers on the way for Sydney today. It is staying dry across the other capitals. Australian Eastern Standard Time, it's coming up 11 a.m., 10:30 in the centre, 9 a.m. in the west.

0: ABC News, I'm Eliza Getzy. The federal opposition is fending off claims from One Nation MP Barnaby Joyce that the coalition is in talks with the minor party about a supply agreement to help the coalition form a minority government at the next election. Political reporter Claudia Long has more from Parliament House.
1: Shadow Treasurer Tim Wilson has told News 24 no such talks are underway.
2: I think they're a figment of Barnaby's imagination.
1: Mr Wilson says the coalition will not make any agreement with One Nation, but not everybody in the opposition is singing from the same songbook. Liberal MP Simon Kennedy.
3: I'll work with anyone, literally anybody, to remove this government.
1: Barnaby Joyce insists the talks are taking place.
4: So logical people, people with brains, people who can see round this corner, are obviously having a yarn. It's not about becoming a coalition. We do not want to be in a coalition with the coalition.
1: This year has seen a surge in support for One Nation, which has repeatedly polled ahead of the coalition.
0: The Iranian president has vowed to firmly defend Iran's position in his address at the UN General Assembly tomorrow after US President Donald Trump used his speech to threaten Tehran. America's editor John Lyons is in New York.
5: One option, he says, is to annihilate Iran completely. But the really interesting thing is that shortly after that, US negotiators led by Jared Kushner and Steve Witkoff met their Iranian counterparts. The positive news about that is it went for 3 hours. So that indicates something, although President Trump keeps stressing that he thinks there won't be a deal until after the US midterm elections in November. So he's suggesting for at least the next 5 or 6 weeks, it'll be this continued uneasy ceasefire of sorts.
0: The US government wants American social media companies excluded from Australia's proposed digital duty of care. Here's National AI technology reporter Cam Wilson.
6: The Albanese government wants to create a legal obligation for online platforms to mitigate foreseeable harms. One proposal would require companies such as Facebook and TikTok to offer users a choice between a personalised feed and one limited to accounts that they follow. But a rare submission from the US government argues Australia's rules could affect how people use those platforms around the world. It also says conflicting regulations would be difficult for companies to manage. The US Embassy and Communications Minister Annika Wells declined to comment.
0: The Royal Commission into alleged misconduct on Victoria's $100 billion Big Build project has formally opened. Jessica Longbottom has more from the Melbourne Magistrates Court.
7: This morning's opening has been largely procedural, but Commissioner Christopher Karakas revealed the inquiry had already conducted some hearings in secret because they involved sensitive discussions. He said those hearings would inform investigations going forward. His associate also read the letters patent, a document signed by the state's governor outlining the objectives and context for the Royal Commission. The Commission will investigate misconduct and criminal elements on Victorian government construction projects, the cost to taxpayers, and how much oversight the government had of the projects.
0: Australia's Human Rights Commissioner is calling on the New South Wales government to make public an evaluation of a police drone trial in the state's northwest. In August, the state government extended the trial at Moree from 6 months to 2 years. During budget estimates, New South Wales Police Minister Yasmin Cadley said an evaluation was underway but wouldn't be made public. Human Rights Commissioner Lorraine Finlay says the decision should not have been made without clear evidence and a public evaluation.
8: If the community is being asked to accept a broad rollout of considerable surveillance and monitoring in New South Wales, the community deserves to understand what the evidence is to support that and what the effectiveness of the trial has been.
0: A spokesperson for Yasmin Cantley says the extension was based on a community survey of 500 people in which the majority said they supported the program. And the artist who was going to play at the NRL Grand Final has broken her silence to the ABC after the announcement the league will forego the tradition of pre-match entertainment. Miles Holbrook-Walk reports.
9: Yesterday, rugby league boss Peter Vallandis announced the National Rugby League's plans to have Tones and I perform before the showpiece event would be cancelled, instead using the money to contribute to children playing the sport. He said the cost of putting on any artist for a grand final performance is about $1 million. Tones and I's management has told the ABC prior commitments with US rapper Macklemore were a sticking point and meant it would not be possible, and that nothing was signed or confirmed in writing with the NRL. Exactly how this money will flow towards children's rugby league remains to be seen, as does whether an alternate pre-match entertainment option will be sourced.
0: And you're up to date with the latest from ABC News. 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
10: I'm Rhiannon Elston. It's good to be with you here on News Radio this Wednesday, the 23rd of September. Making news, Donald Trump threatens to annihilate Iran if the regime doesn't strike a deal. Fuel prices soar to the highest levels in 6 months as the energy minister heads overseas for talks with foreign counterparts.
11: Prices have gone up. Australian families will have felt that.
10: And five suspended Sydney Swans players may address teammates at the club's headquarters today. We'll have the details on that coming up. First, though, Donald Trump has addressed world leaders at the United Nations General Assembly overnight, where he threatened to annihilate Iran. At the same time, though, his envoys have been talking to Iranian officials. With the US war with Iran far from over, Mr. Trump hasn't achieved his primary objective of stopping the Islamic Republic from developing a nuclear weapon, something Tehran denies trying to do. With this in mind, Mr. Trump gave a warning.
12: But I have a big decision to make. Will a deal be made with Iran that lets them rebuild and create a far greater country than it ever was before? Or do I annihilate the Islamic Republic and do it quickly, never giving them a chance to kill and destroy people and countries again?
10: The talks with Iranian officials at the UN were the first in months. State media in Iran reported that they focused on the conditions necessary to reopen the critical oil waterway, the Strait of Hormuz, which has been Tehran's bargaining chip. In his speech, Donald Trump also said that care had to be taken with artificial intelligence, but he rejected any attempt to control it. He's saying it needs to be renamed superintelligence.
12: The use of the word artificial makes intelligence fake. It makes it sound fake, and it is not fake. From this point forward, all of United States documents and hopefully the world's will be changed to use the much more accurate term super as opposed to artificial. In other words, welcome to the new world of superintelligence-SI.
10: For the details on all of this, here's the BBC's Nada Torfik.
13: Donald Trump told us here at the United Nations, reporters here, that U.S. officials have had a very good three-hour meeting with the Iranian delegation. So, look, I think it is certainly jarring to hear that type of language about annihilation being spoken in the General Assembly, obviously an organization set up to prevent war and a gathering meant to bring world leaders together. But President Donald Trump always uses this maximum pressure, coercive rhetoric because he thinks it will help him ultimately in negotiations. And he said in that speech that he also thinks a deal can be reached after the elections because he thinks the Iranian delegation feels they have leverage over him with the election. He says that doesn't factor in to his approach. I don't think diplomats here, speaking to them, I can tell you nobody thinks there's going to be a breakthrough on Iran, but it's these types of meetings. It's this chance to be here at the UN together with the U.S. delegation meeting with the Iranian delegation. President Trump will later be meeting with Gulf countries. It's these chances that diplomats hope lead to kind of incremental progress on a war that now has been raging for months that President Trump originally said would take 4 to 5 weeks.
14: And when it comes to AI or SI, as Mr. Trump is now calling it, is he more keen, do you think, to win the race with China than have any controls?
13: Yeah, he made that absolutely clear again today. Of course, he loves branding, so calling it, you know, super intelligence rather than artificial intelligence. It was another nod to the fact that he is not going to allow the United States to slow down when it comes to AI. He said in his speech, as he has said before, he thinks whoever wins AI wins, period. Now, we know, of course, it is going to be a major factor of discussions in his meeting later with the Chinese President Xi Jinping. And that is his priority, making sure that the United States wins the race against China. They are, of course, the two big players when it comes to artificial intelligence, although there are others. You know, the UK, for example, is saying that they want to launch with the United States a partnership on AI. But it's so interesting to be here in New York after those warnings from, you know, the companies themselves. OpenAI, the CEO of OpenAI, Sam Altman, will be at the Security Council later this week to address them because this has become such an issue at the top of everybody's minds here after those warnings about AI's threat to humanity. And while all other diplomats here are talking about some some kind of global coordination, some kind of safeguards. President Trump is really on his own rejecting any type of regulation.
10: That was the BBC's Nada Torfik speaking to Valerie Sanderson. Well, the energy minister is headed to Saudi Arabia this week as part of a multi-stop trip focused on energy security. Damage to Saudi's east-west pipeline has caused international concern about its ability to supply oil. It comes as experts at home question some details of the coalition's promise to introduce an oil price trigger for cuts to the domestic fuel excise. Here's political reporter Nicole Asher.
15: The energy minister's heading to nations key to Australia's oil supply in pursuit of fuel security. While at home, the rising cost of petrol and diesel is on the minds of politicians and the public, says Peter Currey from the NRMA.
11: Prices have gone up. Australian families will have felt that.
15: Chris Bowen will hold talks with his counterparts in both India and Saudi Arabia. His first destination, India, where he's visiting the world's biggest oil refinery. Then later this week, he'll fly to Saudi Arabia, where attacks on a critical oil pipeline and a Houthi offensive in the Bab el-Mandeb Strait has threatened its ability to export. Macquarie University analyst Lurian DeMello says visits to strategically important countries, while useful, can have limited benefit.
16: I can understand the minister travelling to India because India does export a fair bit of diesel and in recent times has been also exporting petrol to Australia. But Saudi Arabia, it does not have any direct links, so I'm not sure whether that trip would result in anything.
15: In both India and Saudi Arabia, Chris Bowen will promote electrification ahead of November's COP climate summit. Here's Shadow Energy Minister Dan Tehan.
17: The Australian people at the moment just want to know that they can get cheap fuel and that they know that that fuel's going to be there for them. And if Chris Bowen is using that as a pretense to go and promote the COP, then that is not being upfront with the Australian people.
15: Chris Bowen says it's more important than ever for Australia to engage with other nations on global energy and fuel security. As the war in Iran drags on, global banking giant JP Morgan told investors it's struggling to predict oil prices and doesn't know how to model the war's endgame. NRMA's Peter Currey warns that's a widely held problem.
11: I don't think anyone can see how this is going to end or when it is going to end. Unfortunately for Australian motorists, what we've experienced since February, early March, when the war began, is that we are exposed extremely to that volatility of world oil prices, and that's what we felt at the Bowser.
15: Australian fuel prices have jumped since the fuel excise cut expired last month, unleaded yesterday averaging above $2.40 a litre, according to the ABC's fuel price tracker. Diesel rising above $2.90 a litre. To ease pressure, on the weekend the coalition vowed to halve the fuel excise when the global price of Brent crude averages $100 a barrel for a fortnight, though some experts, including Lurian DeMello, are questioning whether that's the best approach.
16: The idea behind initiating an excise adjustment based on some sort of a trigger is a good one, I think, but is oil really the right instrument to apply that trigger? For Australia, given that we are importing most of our fuel, the trigger should be based on like wholesale cost of actually getting petrol and diesel on our shores.
15: The Shadow Minister again.
17: You could look at various triggers, but this seemed a very logical one because when you looked at the consequences that oil reaching US$100 a barrel has on the price at the petrol station for Australian motorists and for Australian businesses, it seemed a logical correlation.
15: He says the mechanism's a sensible approach based on close consideration of international fuel prices.
10: Political reporter Nicole Asher there. Well, the El Nino weather pattern in the Pacific Ocean is still a few weeks from its peak, but it's already breaking records, with far-reaching impacts likely around the world. The UK's Met Office says it's now the strongest event in the observational record. The BBC's Matt McGrath explains.
18: The way that you measure an El Niño is that once the temperatures of the waters in the centre of the Pacific go about a half a degree above the long-term average, that's the start of an El Niño. Once they get above 1 degree, you're starting to get into more serious territory. Above 2 degrees, then it's called a very strong El Niño. Now, we had the 2 degree mark go past a few months ago. It's been a strong El Niño for the last couple of months. The latest data show that it's around 3 degrees warmer than the long-term average, but how much precisely it is above the long-term average, we're not quite sure as yet. The fear, I guess, from scientists is that this will continue and that projections would show that it's somewhere between 3 and 4 degrees above average. Now, that is a phenomenal amount of heat and a phenomenal impact on the world. We've never really seen anything like that before. And what the impacts will be across the world, we're still not sure. We're obviously seeing some of those signals just yet, but it'll be later this year and definitely in the middle of next year when we'll see the impact of all that heat much more clearly. We're already seeing in some places in the monsoon areas, perhaps less rain than normal. In other places, in parts of California, they're preparing for greater deluges. We're likely to see greater floods and downpours. We're seeing the Panama Canal not at its peak or restricting traffic because of lower water levels. So all around the world, there'll be different impacts, impacts on food production, impacts on droughts, on heats and on floods. But by middle of next year, we'll see probably the bigger impact, which is on overall global temperatures, which will be expected to break records by some distance.
10: And that was the BBC's Matt McGrath. You're listening to ABC News Radio. I'm Rhiannon Elston. Making news, the Queensland government is facing criticism for refusing to sign up to the Thriving Kids program.
18: We're likely to see greater floods and downpours. We're seeing the Panama Canal not at its peak or restricting traffic because of lower water levels. So all around the world, there'll be different impacts, impacts on food production, impacts on droughts, on heats and on floods. But by middle of next year, we'll see probably the bigger impact, which is on overall global temperatures, which would be expected to break records by some distance.
10: And that was the BBC's Matt McGrath.

0: NDIS alternative for some children under the age of 9 is set to begin next week. An update is expected later today in the case of missing 4-year-old Gus Lamont. This weekend marks 1 year since the boy disappeared from his family's remote South Australian property. And Australian sprint star Rowan Browning has announced his retirement at the age of 28. A 4-time Australian 100-metre champion, Browning ends his career on a high after winning relay gold at this year's Commonwealth Games in Glasgow. Well, there are calls this morning for more detailed alcohol labelling, with a new study finding just 1 in 4 alcoholic drinks had a voluntary warning label. While it's mandatory in Australia to include a pregnancy warning on drinks containing 1.15% alcohol by volume, other warnings about alcohol-related harms are voluntary. Australian researchers have analysed more than 6,000 alcoholic drinks sold in Sydney stores and found the majority did not include the voluntary warning. Terry Slevin is the Chief Executive of the Public Health Association of Australia. He says alcohol labels have largely become part of the wallpaper. He suggests a way to better communicate the risks with consumers.
1: Tend not to get noticed at all, I suspect, when women become pregnant or when young people are thinking about falling pregnant, that might pique a little bit of interest because of the change of circumstances. But for the most part, we tend to consume without paying a whole lot of attention to the detail on the labels. So the notion that I think is worth exploring is the idea of providing the consumers with legitimate objective information about the impact of the product. We have that expectation on the whole range of things that we buy, and I think it's not an unreasonable expectation we have to tell us what the if effects of consuming the product might have.
2: So what sort of things do you think it should warn us of?
1: We know, obviously, the short-term adverse effects of alcohol consumption. It impairs our judgment. Obviously, we shouldn't be driving cars, using heavy machinery, those kinds of things. But we also know there's a whole range of chronic conditions that alcohol consumption contributes to. We've been talking for a long time about the notion that alcohol might be protective against cardiovascular disease, but really the evidence suggests that the more we drink, the more we increase our risk of cardiovascular disease. That would be a surprise to a lot of people. We know that alcohol contributes to cancer risk, for example, 7 different types of cancer, breast cancer, bowel cancer, and those are things that people should know about when they think about consuming.
2: Would you like to see the sort of explicit labels that we have on cigarette packaging, you know, the sort of almost grotesque ones?
1: That's at the end of a much longer journey that cigarette labelling has taken, but a step towards providing simple, clear information about the effect of alcohol consumption is a legitimate step for us to consider taking. The Irish have gone down that path. They've legislated it, and despite tooth and nail fights from the alcohol industry, that's going to come about in 2028. And we think that those are the kind of things that we should think about introducing in Australia.
2: It's interesting that on some of those voluntary labels that the drink makers are putting on their bottles, they say drink responsibly. Should we have an explanation or a definition of what drinking responsibly is?
1: In simple words, a column. Everybody thinks whatever they drink is responsible, otherwise you wouldn't do it. And so that's a meaningless turn of phrase. It's like gambling responsibly and like. And we know that it has no impact whatsoever in people's behaviour, and that's exactly why alcohol producers are comfortable to put it on their label. Let's be realistic. People who manufacture and produce alcohol want to sell as much of it as they can. That's why they're in business. We understand that. Going to seriously expect alcohol producers to provide all of the information about the product that might discourage people from buying and consuming it. So really this comes down to the requirements that governments make of manufacturers to ensure that people are fully informed. And it's a consumer information consideration in the first instance. We should have a clear understanding of the impact of the product that we're buying and consuming.
2: What sort of things are Ireland going to put on those labels that they're legislating? I mean, how much information can you put on a label?
1: Yeah, and that's always a challenge. The real estate on like a 375ml can or even a 750ml bottle is pretty limited. But the Irish are focused specifically on the link between alcohol and cancer. But I think a legitimate consideration might be given to things like

0: like rotating warning. So you might have alcohol increases risk of heart disease, alcohol increases risk of stroke, alcohol increases risk of some cancers, alcohol increases risk of mental health problems. All of those things are absolutely supportable statements by strong scientific evidence. And if they rotate, that's going to reduce the wear out factor, if you like. Mm. And it's also going to more fully inform consumers of the impact of the product.
1: That was Terry Slevin, the Chief Executive of the Public Health Association of Australia, and he was speaking to News Radio's Sarah Morris. Brisbane Lions star Lachie Neal will miss Saturday's AFL Grand Final after failing to have his one-match suspension overturned by the tribunal. Will Murray reports from Brisbane.
2: There's a lot of shock and disappointment here in Brisbane this morning. I think a lot of fans were supremely confident that the AFL tribunal would overturn Lachie Neal's one-match suspension handed down by the match review officer. But the AFL tribunal chair, Jeff Gleeson, said in his verdict last night that this incident against Jack Ginnivan on Saturday night was well off the ball and it constituted a forceful open-hand strike to the chest, which the chair described as a gut punch. Now, that's bad news for Lachie Neal because gut punches and things that are well off the ball is something that the AFL is very keen to get rid of out of the game and do that through things like suspensions. Now, earlier in the night, this was a marathon hearing. The Brisbane Lions Council had tried to argue that the strike was not so much a punch, but more of a check using the body, and that the tribunal should take into account that the dual Brownlow medalist has never been cited before in his 320-game career. However, the tribunal ruled after more than 2 hours of hearings and 2.5 hours more of deliberations that there is no such good bloke clause, that just because you've never been cited before doesn't mean you should be handed a free pass. Now, there is an opportunity for the Lions to appeal to the AFL Appeals Board on Thursday, and it seems extremely likely that they would do so, given the significance of missing the grand final. This would be a big blow for the Lions. They do have a lot of midfield depth, but there's no doubt that Lachie Neal is still one of the best players in the league. This is also significant because if the ban is upheld, it means Lachie Neal has played his last game for the Lions, expected to join another club in 2027.
1: That was Will Murray reporting. Meanwhile, Fremantle fans are making an epic migration heading east ahead of this weekend's AFL Grand Final. Return flights from Perth have sold out and some diehard Dockers are making the 36-hour drive across the Nullarbor. One Fremantle super fan was Jay Small. He took a gamble on Fremantle, making it all the way and booked a charter flight to make sure she would be able to make it to the MCG. Take a listen.
3: About 3 months ago, we actually booked a charter flight, so our own private Docker Fokker 100, from Perth to Melbourne for the grand final. We didn't know whether we were going to be in the grand final when we chose to book it. It sold out in 5 days, so we went, oh, let's book a second plane. So we've now got two planes leaving from Perth on Friday morning.
4: So you took the gamble 3 months ago and it's paid off because we're hearing that return flights from the West Coast to Melbourne are pretty extraordinarily high right now.
3: Yes, they are. I checked just out of curiosity and it was $2,700 with one of the airlines return.
4: And what is it costing you guys?
3: We have paid $1,700 each return.
4: So you're ahead.
3: Yes, I mean, definitely ahead.
4: It's still expensive, right, to be fair.
3: It's still expensive, but when your team makes the GF, like, what's money, right?
4: Yeah.
3: It's now, like beg, borrow and steal.
4: So yeah. When and how did you turn into such a super fan?
3: Oh, so I was living overseas when the Dockers were established in 94, and then 95 was their first playing season. I arrived back sort of in September 95 and I went to round 3 96. It was a game against Carlton with my brother, my son and my four nephews and my sister-in-law. And I remember getting to that game, I'd followed the waffle, like the WAFL, and I'd never followed anyone in the AFL. And I got to the game. My brother said to me, you know they're going to lose this, because we were playing Carlton, who were the reigning premiers. Mm. And I said, you know what, bro, I'm here, they're going to win. And we won by about 40-odd points. Yeah. And from that moment, I was totally hooked, and I didn't miss a home game for 14 years.
4: Wow.
3: And we were also part of the Docker Drummers, which... love or hate us, we did a great job in the outer at the old Subiaco Oval. And, yeah, we drummed for a few years in the outer
4: So you are the walking, living, breathing definition of a super fan. But just how much are we talking? Like what else, how do you adorn yourself? What are you going to be looking like when you get to the grand final?
3: Well, got a couple of outfits. So I was like, which one do I wear to which game? And I literally sent it to our group chat and got everyone to vote. So one I wore to Sydney, I will be wearing black and purple leggings, purple footy socks, purple Doc Martens. I'll have a little white rah-rah skirt on, a purple jumper with my Dockers jumper over the top. I've got long hair. I'm going to add purple long plaits to my hair. Fantastic. And then I'll have my beanie on and obviously my flag.
1: And that was Jay Small, a diehard fan of the Fremantle Dockers, speaking there with Catherine Robinson. Still in sport, the five Sydney Swans players suspended by the club for breaching club standards are meeting with officials today. Julia Andre is at Swans headquarters with more.
5: Swans coach Dean Cox has arrived here this morning. He didn't give much information away to reporters who were waiting here, but he did confirm that those five players who have been sanctioned by the club will return to Swans HQ this morning for end of season meetings. Now, these are part and parcel meetings at the end of the season before players go on annual leave, and it follows the Swans' loss on the weekend to the Fremantle Dockers, who are headed to the grand final on the weekend. So those five players, Isaac Heaney, Chad Warner, Riley Bice, James Jordan and Nick Blakey, will return to the club today. Now, a CEO, Matthew Pavlich, had a little more information to give to reporters down here at Swans HQ. He said they wanted them to be themselves and... wrap up the season with those end of season meetings. So they haven't arrived here yet, but we are waiting to see if they do arrive here. We're kind of just waiting at the entrance that we have been. We were here last time when we were kind of staking out Swans HQ. But I just have to be really clear as well. That sanction is just related. The sanction that the players are facing is just related to them kind of bringing the club and the game into disrepute for late night drinking at the Pullman Hotel, as well as bringing women back to the hotel after their game against Essendon in August.
1: Julia Andre reporting there. Checking the weather across our capitals, it's a partly cloudy day in Brisbane, a top of 26. More showers on the forecast in Sydney, you're heading for 22. Canberra, your maximum today, 21, cloudy. Melbourne, a top of 19 degrees today with clear skies. Hobart, 18, partly cloudy. Adelaide, 25, your top, mostly sunny. Perth heading for a top of 21 degrees today. It's partly cloudy. And Darwin heading all the way to 34 degrees.

0: ABC News, I'm Eliza Getzey. The Iranian military says US President Donald Trump's threats during his UN General Assembly speech are domestic propaganda, and it's warned of retaliation. America's editor John Lyons has more.
1: This is meant to be an international body looking at solving problems, and he's come right into the heart of that chamber of the General Assembly and essentially said that if you don't make a deal, then we will annihilate you and annihilate you quickly, with Iranians in the room at the time. Within minutes of that speech finishing, some key US negotiators, Jared Kushner and Steve Witkoff, sat down for 3 hours with their Iranian counterparts. So they are trying to come up with some sort of a deal.
0: The Iranian president, Masoud Pezeshkian, is on his way to New York and says he'll firmly defend Iran's position in his address at the UN General Assembly tomorrow. Experts say AI leaders in China and the US may need to take the lead to establish safeguards for the development of artificial intelligence. US President Donald Trump has used his speech to the UN General Assembly to downplay the threat of AI, rejecting the position of Australia and other countries calling for global guardrails on the technology. Richard Gowan from the International Crisis Group is a veteran UN watcher. He says the United Nations is not well designed to deal with a technology like AI.
2: I think the big question is, will the UN have a role in creating these new arrangements, or are a far smaller selection of countries like China and the US that are the big players in AI going to get together to work out how to govern this technology, excluding a lot of other countries from the discussion?
0: The Australian Federal Police have arrested a 65-year-old Melbourne man and expect to charge him with being a member of the terrorist organisation ISIS. The AFP will allege that while the man didn't travel overseas to join ISIS, he pledged allegiance to the terrorist organisation, performing the role of online propagandist. The Carlton man will also be charged with violent extremist material offences, police alleging he sent about 10,000 files of material related to executions and torture, as well as instructional guides on conducting mass casualty events. The Mayor of Katherine in the Northern Territory says the announcement of a new flood levy in the top end town is fantastic after the region's worst floods in 28 years. The new Katherine South levy will combine with the existing North levy, which the government says will protect 210 homes and businesses from future flood impacts. Construction will cost just over $13 million and will come from the government's $100 million flood recovery fund, with the Commonwealth contributing a further $9 million. Mayor Joanna Holden says the investment is welcome.
3: We welcome any projects that will mitigate the risk and the impact to homes, businesses and community members posed by potential flooding into the future. So yes, I think there's probably a lot of people in Katherine this morning that are feeling quite positive.
0: And Jetstar passengers travelling today could save on fees as customer service workers take protected industrial action. The Australian Services Union says members will continue helping travellers but won't collect charges like excess baggage, seat change and other service fees. The union's Assistant National Secretary, Scott Cowan, says the action is designed to put pressure on Jetstar during a pay dispute and will end at midnight tonight.
4: It's providing a benefit for the travelling public who are probably sick of these late fees and other fees that Jetstar and budget airlines often try to charge. So it's, we think, a win-win for the community, and hopefully we'll send a message to Jetstar to do the right thing by its workforce.
0: And a Jetstar spokesperson says the industrial action won't affect operations and it's continuing negotiations with the union over a pay and conditions deal. To sport now, and the five banned Sydney Swans AFL players are expected to return to the club this week. Here's National Sport reporter David Mark.
5: Isaac Heaney, Chad Warner, Nick Blakey, James Jordan and Riley Bice were all given club suspensions for breaching behavioural standards in a late-night incident in their Melbourne hotel room last month. Victoria Police are separately investigating an allegation of sexual assault. No charges have been laid and there is no suggestion of any wrongdoing on the part of the five suspended players who are due at the club for their standard end-of-season exit meetings. It will be the first time they set foot inside the club's headquarters in Sydney since they were banned.
0: An Australian sprinter, Rowan Browning, has announced his retirement from athletics. A four-time Australian 100-metre champion, the 28-year-old Browning ends his career after winning Commonwealth Games gold by the 4x100-metre relay in Glasgow. And you're up to date with all the latest ABC News.
6: You're listening to ABC News Radio. It's good to be with you here on News Radio this Wednesday. I'm Rhiannon Elston. Making news, Donald Trump aims fresh threats to annihilate Iran despite a new round of talks between US and Iranian negotiators. Here at home, volunteers undertake a fresh search for answers in the WA wilderness nearly 20 years after four people went missing from the town of Nanup.
7: My mind goes crazy, but I suppose I'm a little bit anxious of how it's, you know, all going to pan out. I'm just hoping we get some really good results.
6: Also making news, the brother of Princess Diana, Earl Spencer, has apologised over a mistake in his upcoming book. We'll get the details for you on that a little later. First, though, US President Donald Trump has delivered a divisive address at the UN General Assembly in New York, warning he could choose to annihilate the Iranian regime if it doesn't agree to a deal to end the war. Shortly after the speech, Trump officials held a lengthy meeting with the Iranian delegation in New York. National Affairs correspondent Jane Norman was at the UN for the address.
8: It was truly extraordinary to see the President of the United States threaten to wipe out a member state while standing on the floor of the United Nations General Assembly. The Iranian delegation was actually in the room and sat sort of stony-faced while witnessing and listening to the President's 30-minute speech. Now, he has used similar language like this before on social media, but to hear him actually say it and the location that he was saying it in was rather jarring. But in true sort of Trump fashion, at the same time as making this threat, he also left the door open to negotiate, suggesting that a deal is likely to be done to end this 7-month-long war after the US midterm elections, which are happening in about 6 weeks' time. Now, I took that to be a bit of a nod to both the domestic and international audience, because this war is hammering the global economy. It's sending fuel prices soaring. Americans are not immune from it, and it's also impacting inflation. So Donald Trump is under pressure both here in the US and abroad to bring this war to an end. After his speech, his envoys Steve Witkoff and Jared Kushner held a lengthy meeting, we're told, with the Iranian delegation. So that is certainly a step in the right direction. The Americans have described it as a productive meeting in which there was some momentum towards a deal. So obviously we'll have to wait and see now what happens next. But here is a snippet of the President's speech on the floor of the United Nations General Assembly today.
9: But I have a big decision to make. Will a deal be made with Iran that lets them rebuild and create a far greater country than it ever was before? Maybe one of the greatest in the Middle East or even the world? Or do I annihilate the Islamic Republic and do it quickly, never giving them a chance to kill and destroy people and countries again? Do I drive them into hell with no chance of survival and no hope of future greatness or generations?
10: And Jane, Donald Trump also appeared to sort of slap down any global push for guardrails in the AI space. Was this in response to that declaration that was co-signed by Australia yesterday?
8: Well, the timing is certainly interesting and noteworthy, Mel. Just yesterday, Anthony Albanese, our Prime Minister, led a push with a coalition of middle powers to sign a declaration calling for global cooperation for some safeguards to be placed around AI, ultimately to ensure that humans remain in control of this powerful and rapidly evolving technology that was seen as, you know, middle powers really flexing their muscle as the superpowers, China and the United States, kind of battle it out for global dominance on AI. Well, Donald Trump made it very clear that he would reject any moves to place global limits on AI. He believes he's likened it to the next industrial revolution, and he's certainly made it clear that the United States is not taking a step back. Now, he'll actually be meeting China's President Xi Jinping at the White House on Thursday, so it'll be fascinating to see what comes out of that, because we know AI is on the agenda. But in terms of any kind of global safeguards, Donald Trump's made it clear he has no interest in pursuing or supporting anything like that. Here's what he had to say.
9: The United States also totally rejects any attempt to construct a globalist scheme to control for the artificial intelligence being spoken of so much now, hereinafter officially called super intelligence, changing the name, and that the use of the word artificial makes intelligence fake. It makes it sound fake, and it is not fake. It's actually amazing, but we have to be careful.
10: Jane, that's not the only digital divide between the US and Australia right now, is it?
8: No, that's right, Mel. So this week-long trip by the Prime Minister here to the United States has really had a strong theme of tech regulation and digital safety. They are key agenda items that the Prime Minister is pushing here when he chats to other world leaders. And overnight, the US government intervened in a domestic debate in Australia about a proposed digital duty of care law. Now, this would have two elements. The first would be to give social media users the power to control their social media feeds, to opt in or out of the algorithms. The second is to put the onus of responsibility onto tech companies and social media companies to protect users from harmful content. Now, that notion of harmful content, the definition, is really the source of a big debate now with these laws. And they are only draft laws at this stage, so the government is calling for submissions. And the US, in a very unusual move, has very publicly submitted its views on this digital duty of care law, basically slamming it, saying that it has concerns about US tech companies, it has concerns about freedom of speech, even possibly censorship. So the US making its view very clear on that agenda item from the Albanese government. For his part, the Prime Minister is pretty defiant, saying that Australia is a sovereign country, and as Prime Minister, he'll pursue the policies he believes are right for the Australian people. Here's what he had to say today.
11: It's not about giving government control, it's about giving people back control over what they receive on their devices, which is why it is framed in that way.
8: And you can expect tech regulation and online safety to feature prominently in Anthony Albanese's address to the United Nations General Assembly, which he's due to give on Thursday local time.
6: That was National Affairs correspondent Jane Norman speaking with Melissa McKay. Well, this week, a group of volunteers will head into the WA wilderness to conduct a fresh search for four people who disappeared nearly 20 years ago from the small town of Nanup. It comes after WA police admitted a previous search was carried out in the wrong location. Dominique Bayens reports.
12: In a stretch of almost impenetrable bushland near the WA town of Northcliffe, a citizen search is underway to find answers to one of Australia's most baffling missing persons cases.
13: Right behind us here is a real point of interest.
12: Chantelle McDougall, along with her partner Simon Cadwill, their five-year-old daughter Leela, and their friend Tony Popich, haven't been seen since July 2007. They've become known as the Nanup Four. This week, a team of volunteers will start a new search for them, led by Matt Strickland, the Vice President of Missing Persons Search Team Find Our Lost Loved Ones.
13: There's a lot of work to do, but it's not impossible.
12: Matt Strickland was part of the group which found the remains of missing Belgian hiker Celine Cremer and missing man Peter Willoughby in Tasmania this year.
13: This is something different because we're potentially looking for buried human remains.
12: He's been working with the family of Chantelle and Leela McDougall after the case was the subject of ABC's Expanse podcast, which uncovered police error, new details of coercive control, and evidence pointing to a possible burial site.
7: I'm so grateful to all these people helping because for years it felt like we had no one on our side trying to help us.
12: In the weeks after her daughter disappeared, Kath McDougall believed the four had travelled to Brazil, but she raised the alarm with police when Chantelle failed to contact her. In the ensuing police investigation, it was revealed their bank accounts were untouched and their passports hadn't been used. It was also discovered Simon Cadwill was living under a stolen identity and operating an online cult where he espoused doomsday beliefs and told followers of plans for a murder-suicide. After nearly two decades of hoping for answers, Kath and her husband Jim have driven across the country from their home in regional Victoria to join the search.
7: I want to be really involved. I want to help search if I can, if I'm not a nuisance, and want to be sort of there in amongst it all.
12: The search is focusing on a dense area of bushland near the small town of Northcliffe, an hour south of where the group lived. The town became a place of interest when police discovered two bus tickets to Northcliffe were purchased by a member of the group in the days around the disappearance. 3 months after the four vanished, a group of prisoners carrying out track clearing reported finding items of clothing. Police conducted a search but later admitted they were in the wrong location. Cadaver dogs were taken to the correct location in 2024 and indicated a scent of human remains. After years of waiting for closure, Kath is balancing the hope of finding answers with the reality she might never get them.
7: We try not to get our hopes up too much because over the years we've felt that all the little leads and things we had have come to a dead end and we sort of still don't know anything. My mind goes crazy, but I suppose I'm a little bit anxious of how it's, you know, all going to pan out. I'm just hoping we get some really good results.
6: That report by Dominique Bayens. You're listening to ABC News Radio. I'm Rhiannon Ilston. Also making news this hour, the Australian Federal Police have arrested a Melbourne man accused of being a member of the Islamic State terror group. The AFP says the 65-year-old was arrested during a search of a home at Carlton earlier today. He's expected to be charged with membership of a terrorist organisation. Easing weather conditions have helped crews gain the upper hand as they try to contain a bushfire burning in Queensland's South Burnett region. And Jetstar passengers travelling today could save on fees as customer service workers take protected industrial action. The Australian Services Union says members will continue helping travellers but won't collect charges such as excess baggage. Well, the brother of Diana, Princess of Wales, has apologised for a mistake in his new book. Earl Spencer claimed the former tabloid editor Piers Morgan was in charge when the Sunday Mirror newspaper published covert photos of Diana at the gym in 1993. Mr Morgan is threatening legal action over the error and wants Charles Spencer's book removed from shelves. It goes on sale in Australia today. Well, the author has apologised and says the e-book and future editions will be corrected. In an interview with 7:30, he also spoke about the argument he had with the then Prince Charles ahead of Diana's funeral procession. He says he raised concerns about his nephews, Princes William and Harry, walking behind the coffin.
14: And then he went nuts, really, and started being incredibly rude about my family and Diana and no sense of duty and lots of other stuff. And I was sort of just listening to this rant. And then he stopped and sort of drew breath. And I thought, oh, well, maybe this is going to get better now. And then he said, we'll forget her soon enough. And I was stunned. And then I said, I can't believe you just said that, and hung up on him.
15: Buckingham Palace has rejected that account. They put out a pretty swift statement saying His Majesty is mindful that the pain of fraternal grief can cloud reason, affect judgment and colour memory. What do you make of that statement?
14: Well, it's not a rejection of my truth, the truth, as I would term it. It's a classic bit of gaslighting to try and say somebody's brain isn't working correctly, to try and deny the fact that they've stated is just straightforward gaslighting.
15: Why should people believe your account over what the King has said?
14: Well, the King hasn't actually said anything. I've told the truth, and his spokesman or whatever has tried to cloud my truth, the truth, with a question mark.
6: And that was Earl Spencer, the brother of the late Diana, Princess of Wales, speaking with the ABC's Mazoe Ford. Well, it's time now for all the latest in sport, and Fraser Fife is with us again. Fraser, hi.
16: Hi, Rhiannon. Well, the five-band Sydney Swans AFL players are expected to return to the club this week. National sport reporter David Mark has more.
5: Isaac Heaney, Chad Warner, Nick Blakey, James Jordan and Riley Bice were all given club suspensions for breaching behavioural standards in a late-night incident in their Melbourne hotel room last month. Victoria Police are separately investigating an allegation of sexual assault. No charges have been laid, and there is no suggestion of any wrongdoing on the part of the five suspended players who are due at the club for their standard end-of-season exit meetings. It will be the first time they set foot inside the club's headquarters in Sydney since they were banned. David Mark, ABC Sport.
16: Separately, the father of Brisbane Lions star Lachie Neale says that his son's unblemished record should have held some weight at last night's AFL tribunal. It's rejected his claim that he used his body rather than his arm to make contact with Hawthorn's Jack Ginnivan and upheld Neale's suspension, so he'll miss the grand final. The tribunal found that Neale's exemplary record as a two-time Brownlow medalist and four-time club champion weren't relevant, given his action had been graded as intentional. Robbie Neale has told ABC Radio Adelaide that his son's record is relevant.
17: To me, it should hold some weight. That's just my view, and I know everyone will have views around this. And the last thing Lachie wanted this week was a headline, another headline. So it's just so disappointing. I 320 games, never been suspended.
16: Shifting to the NRL, and Newcastle Knights veteran Dane Gagai says the side is raring to face Penrith in Sunday's preliminary final at Stadium Australia. The Knights will go into the clash with an unchanged side in the hopes of building on last weekend's surprise win over the Warriors at Eden Park. It's been 13 years since Newcastle last made it this far into finals. Gagai says it's an occasion that's not lost on him.
18: To be able to get into this position with this playing group, especially with everything everyone's been through, Bradman Best's injuries, Kalen Ponga's injuries, to be able to be competing for a grand final is very special, and not just for us players, but for the town as well.
16: Australian sprint star Rowan Browning has announced his retirement at the age of 28. A four-time Australian 100-metre champion, Browning ends his career on a high after winning relay gold at this year's Commonwealth Games in Glasgow. He steps away as the fourth fastest Australian man ever over 100 metres with a personal best time of 10.01 seconds. Browning says that while he's cherished every opportunity to represent Australia, he's ready for the next challenge and is excited by the prospect of doing new things. Australia has named its squad for the upcoming Wheelchair Rugby League World Cup, which will be held in Wollongong. Queensland's Bailey McKenna will captain the 10-player side for the tournament, which is being held concurrently with the men's, women's and physical disability tournaments. The Wheelaroos will be looking for an inaugural world title when they begin their campaign against New Zealand on Saturday, the 31st of October. The Brisbane Bullets have opened their National Basketball League season with a three-point win at home over the New Zealand Breakers. Point guard Arnas Velichka was a key contributor for the hosts, scoring 23 points and notching 14 assists in an 88-85 come-from-behind victory. Brisbane will remain at home to take on the Illawarra Hawks on Friday night, while the Breakers head west to Perth. They'll face off against the Wildcats on Saturday. And also just to give you an update on the live cricket, which is underway, South Australia facing off against Tasmania at Karen Rolton Oval. South Australia won for 152 off 19 overs. A key run scorer has been Jake Fraser-McGurk. He was all out for 88 off 47 deliveries. That did include a 27-ball half century. So it is Mackenzie Harvey on 37 and Jack Weatherald on 25, as that match will continue throughout the afternoon.
6: All right. We appreciate the update, Fraser. Thanks very much. Well, Australian children's author and illustrator Terry Denton has died at the age of 76. His agent shared the news on social media yesterday, saying he died surrounded by his family near Melbourne on Monday. Denton was best known for his work on the Treehouse book series, as well as his Gasp series, which was adapted for television. His longtime collaborator, author Andy Griffiths, reflected on Terry's legacy.
19: As the rascal and the agent of chaos that I always knew him as, a very funny man, endless inventive drawing style and ideas, just a true clown, and I think that comes out in the books that he wrote.
10: Absolutely. Look, you and Terry had such a long-running partnership. What was the secret, do you think, to maintaining that relationship over, 30-something books and being able to keep coming up with ideas and agreeing on ideas?
19: It was, well, I could say the short thing was he always let me have my way. But we were a real unit in that we recognised each other very early as people who loved absurd nonsense. And I think he loved what I wrote because that gave him a chance to explore that side of himself. And he had many sides. He did many wonderful books, some much more gentle and whimsical. But when we got together, this sort of, I don't know, I like to think of it as year eights not doing their work down the back of the class, just being mischievous and silly and pushing humour as far as we could. So it was just an endless stream and exploration. He began writing in the margins of the Just books, filling it with Mad Magazine-style nonsense, and eventually that led into the Treehouse, where I was able to pull back and let him tell the story visually at least 50%. And that just opened it up to an enormous audience, both here in Australia and across the world. And we played versions of ourselves in the Treehouse, but they were quite close to reality. I would always be trying to get the book done, and Terry would be always off track, drawing a picture of his finger or painting a cat yellow. And that was true in real life too, metaphorically.
10: I guess that does kind of take me to my next question in terms of the behind the scenes of the creative process. You know, did you have a system? Did the words come first or did the pictures come first? How did you sort of decide on what your characters and your scenes would look like?
19: The words and the pictures came together, and it was whatever made us laugh and whatever, when we were pushing something, if we thought, can we get away with this? Yeah, let's try. So, you know, with the Treehouse, I just said, look, I want a treehouse with a bowling alley and a shark tank and anything that shouldn't really be in a treehouse. And he came back with a 13-storey dream treehouse. And I just went, that's a treehouse I would love to live in. And I know all of our young readers would as well. And I said, we could write a book where you and me are living in the treehouse and we're having trouble writing the book because there are so many distractions. We brought Jill, my wife and co-writer and editor, into the mix as well. And it was a three-way slow improvisation over the course of a year. So we would, pictures would inspire words, words would inspire new pictures, then it would all be rewritten and re-illustrated and rewritten again. We just had all the time, an enormous amount of time, and this adoring audience who were putting a lot of pressure on us each year to come up with that book, and we would try to top what we'd done the year before. And it just was an endless, Terry was an endless stream of nonsense that was just a joy to work with.
6: And that was the author Andy Griffiths, who was a longtime collaborator with the illustrator Terry Denton, who has died at the age of 76. The pair, of course, produced many successful books together, including the famous Treehouse series, and with apologies to any little ones who might be listening on what will be a sad day for many fans.
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6: 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It's time to check the finance screens. The All Ords up slightly today, 0.3%. The ASX 200, a similar picture there, also up a third of a percent. In terms of the weather, partly cloudy in Brisbane today, a top of 26. More showers on the forecast for Sydney. 21 is your maximum. Cloudy but dry in Canberra, heading for 21. Just 19 your maximum. In Melbourne today, a sunny day for you. Hobart, 18, partly cloudy. Adelaide on track for a top of 25 with sunny skies. Perth 21, partly cloudy. Darwin heading for 34 today. Right now it's time for the latest news with Eliza Getzey. After that, we'll take you to the world today.

0: ABC News. Hello, I'm Ali Crew. The Iranian military says Donald Trump's threat to annihilate Iran is not a sign of strength, but of desperation. America's editor John Lyons reports from New York.
1: In a speech at the UN General Assembly in New York, the US president said he was facing a big decision: to make a deal with Iran or to annihilate the Islamic Republic. Iran's armed forces dismissed Mr. Trump's comments as domestic propaganda. But away from the fiery rhetoric, the president said his envoys, Steve Witkoff and Jared Kushner, had a very productive meeting with Iranian officials on the sidelines. Speaking as he left Tehran to attend the annual meeting of world leaders, Iran's president, Masoud Pezeshkian, accused the US of blocking every possible route in order to force his country to surrender.
0: Meanwhile, Donald Trump says from this point forward, all US documents will be changed to use the term superintelligence, or SI, as opposed to AI. He's made the announcement during his speech at the United Nations General Assembly and urged world leaders to follow suit. Mr. Trump insists that the term artificial makes it sound fake.
2: SI. Let's see if that goes. It sounds much better. It is much better, and it's much more accurate. Let's see if I have any power. Maybe I do and maybe I don't. We're going to find out pretty soon.
0: A Sydney court has heard alleged murder victim Jesse Baird was petrified of the man accused of killing him and his boyfriend Luke Davies, and worried the former police officer would make a false report against him that would ruin his career. Sarah Gerrithy reports.
3: Jesse Baird's former long-term partner, Corey Dean Thorpe, wiped away tears as he told the court about conversations he'd had with Mr. Baird about the accused, Beau Lamar Condon. He said in 2023, Mr. Baird told him the accused had started stalking him after he broke off their relationship. Mr. Thorpe said in November, Mr. Baird rung him disturbed by the accused making Instagram posts that gave the impression they were in a relationship, but hiding the posts from Mr. Baird. He said his former partner was petrified and kept repeating that the accused had access to a gun. He agreed Mr. Baird told him he didn't want to report Beau Lamar Condon's behaviour because he was a police officer and feared he would make a false report that would jeopardise the working with children clearance he needed for his job.
0: An update is expected later today in the case of missing 4-year-old South Australian Gus Lamont. ABC reporter James Wakelin is in Peterborough.
4: Not surprising that police would do something around the 12-month anniversary mark. We still don't know the details of that. There has been some speculation around potentially a reward. The Premier is going to be there at this announcement. I would think that we'll hear from the parents again. They've been ruled out as having, you know, any suspicion around them whatsoever. They'll be doing a press conference at noon today, and we'll wait to see if that reward is mentioned or if there's potentially even an update on the criminal case as well.
0: The Royal Commission into Alleged Misconduct and Criminality on Victorian Public Construction Sites has already held some hearings in secret. Jessica Longbottom reports.
5: Commissioner Christopher Karakis revealed the closed hearings had taken place during the public opening of the Royal Commission this morning, saying they were conducted to shape investigations going forward and contained sensitive information. Counsel assisting Chris Young has also tendered documents from 2023, written by senior public servants from the government's transport projects, warning then-Premier Jacinda Allen about alleged criminality and cost blowouts on projects. Ms. Allen wrote a letter to police about the criminal elements, though what other action was taken will be the subject of the Royal Commission going forward.
0: Police are set to lay charges against a Hawthorn supporter who allegedly threw a plate of food at a woman and child following his team's loss to Brisbane in Saturday's AFL preliminary final. Here's Ethan Seidemann.
6: Investigators will allege a 47-year-old woman and an 8-year-old child were standing at the end of the game in which Brisbane benefited from a late umpiring decision when a plate of food hit them. A 34-year-old Seaford man was interviewed by police yesterday in relation to the incident and is expected to be charged with aggravated unlawful assault and discharge of a missile. Police have also interviewed a 56-year-old Tullamarine man after he was identified as one of the people who allegedly threw a bottle onto the ground after the game. He joins a 40-year-old Croydon man in being issued with a penalty notice, valued at $418.
0: And twin brothers in Albany on WA's south coast have won $1 million in the state lottery, their second lottery win in less than 2 years. The 65-year-olds won a competition in February last year, which sees them receive $20,000 a month for 20 years. And you're now up to date with the latest from ABC News.
7: Good afternoon. I hope you're well. Welcome to The World Today. I'm Andy Park, coming to you from Gadigal Land in Sydney. This Wednesday, the Federal Coalition announces its energy and climate policy, a turn back of Labor's efforts to lower emissions and increase renewables. And he drew the famous treehouse, which sparked the imagination of a generation of kids. Much-loved children's author Terry Denton, remembered by his collaborator and author, Andy Griffiths.
8: We recognised each other very early as people who loved absurd nonsense. This sort of, I don't know, I like to think of it as year eights not doing their work down the back of the class, just being mischievous and silly and pushing humour as far as we could.
7: Climate change, world peace and artificial intelligence. These are the defining challenges of our times, and they're being debated at the UN's biggest annual gathering, the General Assembly in New York this week. Heading into the talks, Prime Minister Anthony Albanese hoped to boost Australia's profile by banding together with other middle powers to call for the pace of AI to be slowed down. But that idea barely got out of the box before Donald Trump lashed it. He also threatened to annihilate Iran in front of a less than impressed Iranian delegation. Tanya Dendrinos reports.
2: I have a big decision to make.
9: Full of the bombast we've come to know the US president for, Donald Trump assured those gathered at the UN General Assembly, America is stronger than ever. 7 months into the war with Iran, he asserted that he holds the ultimate power.
2: Will a deal be made with Iran that lets them rebuild and create a far greater country than it ever was before? Or do I annihilate the Islamic Republic and do it quickly, never giving them a chance to kill and destroy people and countries again?
9: A deal that's proven elusive for months now. Still, he defended the war as a means to prevent Iran from having a nuclear weapon and said he believed an agreement would be struck after the US midterm elections in November. The president's lengthy address was wide-ranging.
2: The United States also totally rejects any attempt to construct a globalist scheme to control for the artificial intelligence being spoken of hereinafter officially called super intelligence, changing the name.
9: A clear rejection of a joint statement issued by several nations, including Australia yesterday, calling for the UN to consider the creation of an international body to help safeguard against AI risks. Donald Trump did concede caution was needed, but was adamant from now on the term superintelligence would be used in all US documents, adding a hope the rest of the world would follow suit.
2: SI. Let's see if that goes. It sounds much better. It is much better, and it's much more accurate. Let's see if I have any power.
9: On the sidelines, but still on the topic of big tech, came a stunning intervention from the Trump administration on Australian domestic policy, slamming the government's proposed digital duty of care legislation, which would give Australians the option to opt out of the algorithm on their feeds. Australian Prime Minister Anthony Albanese is in New York for the UN General Assembly and offered this response.
10: It's not about giving government control, it's about giving people back control over what they receive on their devices.
9: The PM called it an inevitable next stage, but the statement from the US Embassy suggested the proposal would amount to extraterritorial censorship of protected speech and flagged that the large majority of social media and video sharing platforms that would be affected are US-headquartered companies, calling on the government to exclude US platforms from its plans. Assistant Treasurer Daniel Molino says Australia will take a non-discriminatory approach.
11: That we would apply this to digital platforms no matter where their origin is, and that's the right position to take.
9: The coalition has said it will oppose the digital duty of care bill in its current form, arguing it goes too far and contains inadequate safeguards for free speech, as reiterated by Senator Andrew Bragg today, who sympathised with the US position.
12: I think there is a risk of censorship. There is a risk of bestowing too much power onto unelected bureaucrats. And I think there is a risk of too much regulation, which may not actually have any great impact.
9: A political fight as lively in Australia as it is among world leaders at the United Nations, and one Anthony Albanese will continue to negotiate as he prepares to address the gathering in New York later this week.
7: Tania Dendrinos there. Well, let's go to the United Nations now. Correspondent Jane Norman is there. Jane, how have these comments from Donald Trump threatening to annihilate Iran been received?
13: Look, I think world leaders are somewhat desensitized to Donald Trump's fiery rhetoric, but this was a particularly extraordinary moment, and you can actually see it on the face of the Iranian delegation. Iran was in the room, the foreign minister was in the room, and they just sort of sat there stony-faced, watching the president of the United States standing on the floor of the United Nations, threatening to wipe out their country. But what was also notable was that while threatening this violence, he then left the door open to negotiation. And so he has effectively said that he wants to strike a deal to end the war after the midterm elections, which are in about 6 weeks' time. And I think that was also a bit of a nod to the domestic audience in America, because this is a war that has gone on for longer than he anticipated, now 7 months. It's hammering the global economy. It's sending fuel prices soaring, sending inflation soaring, and it is hurting everyone, including Americans.
7: A lot of the middle powers and their leaders attending this summit have gathered around this idea of greater guardrails on AI. Those sorts of calls have drawn the ire of the president, Donald Trump. And of course, this comes as Anthony Albanese prepares for a speech on this issue. I mean, that sort of puts greater pressure on the PM, surely.
13: Yeah, I mean, I don't think it was the outcome the Prime Minister would have wanted. A day after signing this declaration with 19 other leaders and the leaders of the European Union, for Donald Trump in his address to the UN to basically say that he totally rejects any global push to put any controls over AI. He said whoever wins, AI wins, and the US certainly won't be slowing down in the development. So that's very much puts him at odds with Anthony Albanese and the leaders of other countries, including Canada, Germany and Singapore, who are deeply concerned of runaway AI, and they want some controls put around it to ensure that humans remain in control of this powerful technology. So the Prime Minister has really used this as a theme of his trip. Technology has been a key theme. He's made a number of speeches on this, really spruiking Australia's tech regulation, digital safety policies. And he'll be doing that once again when he addresses the UN on Thursday local time. After the president's comments, I think you can imagine behind the scenes there's some rewriting happening. I reckon the Prime Minister might even be emboldened by this. He made some comments this afternoon effectively saying that he is the Australian Prime Minister, and is a sovereign country, and he will put in place the policies he believes are best for Australia. So no kind of walking away from what he ultimately wants here, which is some sort of global coordination when it comes to AI.
7: Jane Norman at the United Nations in New York. I'm Andy Park. 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You can subscribe on the podcast to get all of our stories. Just search for The World Today. The devastating scenes from last month's Nepal-Tibet floods are really hard to forget. Thousands buried under mud and ice as walls of water slammed down the Himalayan mountain valleys. But the families of the more than 30 missing Australians argue that's exactly what's happened. Their loved ones are being forgotten. Today, they spoke out at a press conference in Sydney, calling for the Prime Minister to step up support for search efforts. Reporter Nabil Al-Nashar is there. Nabil, really a very torturous time for these relatives. How did they seem at the press conference?
14: Well, they're very distressed, Andy. It's been exactly 1 month since the disaster befell Nepal, and many of them are still missing family members. The most up-to-date figures, according to what we heard from the families today, is 35 unaccounted-for family members, and they're represented by around 33 families here in Australia, most of whom belong to the Tamil community and are here in Sydney. There is one family, I believe, that's in Adelaide. Their concerns are mostly about the lack of information and the lack of government support, according to them, that they've been receiving so far. The number one concern is, of course, as you can imagine, the search and rescue operation, which is still going on in Nepal. They've seen numbers of helicopters, for example, go down from 100 a day to 40 or 45 a day. They talked about how they just don't know how far along in the process the search and rescue operation is. They're getting information from the Nepalese government, from different departments within the Australian government, and they're hoping that it can all be streamlined and consolidated into one source, one liaison for the families, or perhaps for each family, depending on their situation, so that they can chase up with that one person what is the latest information. They've also pointed out, Andy, a few specific points about the search and rescue that they think would be helpful if they could pursue that avenue. For example, there's a phone signal that they say was detected a day after the disaster from one of the family members, but they don't know if it's been traced or what can happen with that piece of information. Another issue is DNA profiling timeframes. So the Australian government has already collected DNA swabs from a lot of the family members here, including DNA samples from items that were maybe used by the missing people, like hair from a brush or a toothbrush and so on. They're not sure what's happening with that DNA profile. Have any families been identified? Another thing they highlighted is that because of the impact of the flood and how huge it was, some bodies had been swept into India. So could their families be amongst those that have ended up in India somehow, and who's liaising with the Indian government? So they have a lot of questions and unfortunately not a lot of answers. Here's what Sydney father Shriram Parmeshwaram had to say. He's missing his wife in this disaster.
15: We have been going through very tough times since 26th of August when the flood occurred. And I think every one of us has been going through a lot of ups and downs during this situation. Every family need a customized solution. So in this point of time, we can't follow the standard operating procedures that are being followed in the regular government process.
7: That's Sydney father Shriram Parmeshwaram, who's missing his wife in the Nepal disaster. And Nabil, what is the latest more broadly in this crisis?
14: Well, we know there's still 5,000 plus missing people in this disaster. That, of course, includes Australians that families are still hoping to learn about. The families as well, Andy, I've got to say, one of their main demands is they want to meet the Prime Minister. They want Anthony Albanese to come and speak to them and to provide the necessary government support that they say is absolutely needed for them to be able to cope.
15: The standard operating procedures that are being followed in the regular government process.
7: That's Sydney father Shriram Parmeshwaram, who's missing his wife in the Nepal disaster. And Nabil, what is the latest more broadly in this crisis?
14: Well, we know there's still 5,000 plus missing people in this disaster. That, of course, includes Australians that families are still hoping to

0: with this, as you can imagine, it's a very difficult time, as you mentioned, torturous time for these families. And until they get some answers, they're just desperate for any new piece of information each and every day they wake up.
1: Nabil Al-Nashar. To federal politics now, and the coalition looks to reignite the climate wars, announcing the climate and energy policy it'll take to the next election. The announcement sets out 8 priorities in its Scrap Net Zero Cheaper Energy Act that it plans to introduce within 30 days of winning power. The policy would see legislated net zero emission targets removed, a repeal of the New Vehicle Efficiency Standard Act, and moratoriums on nuclear energy scrapped. Jake Evans joins me now from Parliament House in Canberra. Jake, a lot of this really sort of solidifies much of what the coalition has already talked about publicly. What have they announced?
2: Yeah, that's right, Andy. A lot of the announcement today is a reheating of commitments that the coalition had already made, but there are some new parts. Fundamentally, what the coalition has committed to is a major slowdown to the renewables transition specifically and broader commitments to reduce emissions, jettisoning many of the core policies that are driving down emissions or seeking to do so, or encouraging the uptake of renewables. So that includes repealing laws that commit Australia to net zero carbon emissions by 2050, as well as our 2030 target, removing the safeguard mechanism. That's the laws that require big polluters to cut their emissions by about 5% a year or else face heavy penalties, repeal the laws that require car makers to bring more efficient cars to Australia or else face heavy penalties, as well as a new development, revoking 4 of the 6 offshore wind zones in Australia. Those are the spots that have been identified by the government for developers to potentially build offshore wind energy, currently not in existence in Australia, but a nascent industry that the federal government is currently trying to encourage. So, look, many of these policies were already committed to, including the reintroduction of a pitch to lift the ban on nuclear power. But what we're seeing now is a formalisation of that decision the coalition took last year to step away from Australia's commitment to net zero emissions.
1: Jake, the coalition says Australians are sick of being lectured about the energy transition. I'm curious how that might play into the politics of grievance and particularly the climate war debate that, fell a little bit cold in recent years that seems to be being reheated here.
2: Yeah, and look, it maybe has been a sort of, it seemed more like a settled debate in recent years, but the reality is this is something that the coalition has wrangled with since at least 2009, how to approach the issue of climate change and the transition to renewable energy in particular. There's two forces pulling at the coalition in different directions that makes this a really tricky issue for them. In the regions especially, there is a resistance to climate change efforts that has seen some voters turning to One Nation, and the coalition is trying to recapture that vote, particularly frustration in regional communities over how some renewables projects have been introduced, a lack of consultation and lack of consideration for how it affects those communities. But meanwhile, in the cities, we've seen the coalition lose, or particularly the Liberal Party lose, a number of seats to independents, so-called teal independents, a major issue that's pushing voters away from Liberals in those seats is the issue of climate change. So they've been pulled in two directions for a long time. Here we are again, I suppose, but this is a continuation of that decision taken late last year to scrap net zero. The new element, I suppose, in this is that we are also now in a much more unstable environment when it comes to fuel security in particular, global stability, and that will be something that the government will be seeking to prosecute. One of the arguments they make is, well, thanks to the electric vehicle laws that were introduced last term, the uptake of EVs has saved Australia about 15 days worth of petrol use. And so if you were to unpick it, you would potentially be making fuel supplies less secure. That is going to be one of the arguments that the coalition is going to have to fight off. Here's what opposition leader Angus Taylor had to say about the coalition's new energy plan.
3: We need to use the natural resources this country has to get the cost of energy down. This energy minister has failed Australians, and the scrap net zero bill will get rid of the garbage he has imposed on Australians and get energy costs to back to where they need to be.
1: That's opposition leader Angus Taylor. Before him, our reporter Jake Evans in

0: Canberra. Well, to paraphrase the famous quote, elections are so expensive that it takes a lot of money even to lose. Such is the brinkmanship of campaign spending and wall-to-wall advertising that tends to draw wealthy individuals with vested interests into the democratic process. For the first time, new federal election spending caps to $90 million are due to take effect for the next federal election, but some say that's still too high by half. Kate Griffiths is the Democracy Deputy Program Director at the Grattan Institute and joins me. Kate, I gather you welcome the idea of a cap, but disagree with the incoming $90 million per party per year cap. Why is that?
1: That's right, yeah. So caps on electoral expenditure are really important. They put a ceiling on money in politics. But what we've done is kind of done some bottom-up analysis just to look at, you know, how much do political parties actually need to communicate with voters nationally? And that comes out at just sort of less than half this new cap. And so our research is telling us that these caps are set far too high.
0: And in this research, you sort of compare the Australian Electoral Commission's campaigns, which are sort of designed to get people to know that an election or a referendum is coming, and you compare that with all of the nuances of a political campaign, which also might be introducing a new candidate or covering off different policy offerings to different parts of the country. So how can you compare those two kinds of campaigns?
1: Yeah, so we've taken the best sort of publicly available data on what it costs to communicate with voters nationally. And we certainly draw the comparisons to the Australian Electoral Commission campaigns, to the ABS census campaigns, big national campaigns. And those campaigns are averaging about $30 million over time. You're right that political parties have a much more kind of nuanced set of messages. And we certainly factor in a bit more than what those campaigns allow for. But even so, we just think that this cap is way higher than needed. And it's important to remember that there are so many free ways of communicating with voters too. Advertising is just the most expensive option. The media and parliament are major platforms for sharing messages with voters. They're free. And there's other uncapped grassroots platforms, public platforms, local events, social media available to politicians to share their views, set an agenda, and explain their policies.
0: So these new electoral reforms are expected to be challenged in the High Court on the grounds that they impinge on the implied freedom of political communication. What do you think that case could lead to?
1: So that case could well lead to an opportunity for reform. Whether the constitutional challenge holds up or not is absolutely a matter for the courts. If it does, like if the challenge is successful, the court may decide to strike down the new expenditure caps, and then there will be a bit of a scramble to try to resolve the issues raised. And what this research hopes to do is kind of put some evidence in the debate. So it's not just a behind-the-closed-doors negotiation between political parties. It's something that's actually grounded in a fact base. And I think political parties themselves would also have some pretty interesting information to bring to the table here. So it'd be great to see that in the public domain too. And look, if the challenge isn't successful, the rules will probably be in place for the next federal election, but there would still be future opportunities to review them and at the very least as part of the normal kind of post-election review processes.
0: So the long and the short of this, in your view, is that it sounds like transparent democratic guardrails, but may not really mean that much in practice. In an ideal world, what is the balance that should be struck here?
1: Yeah, so it is a balance between allowing political parties to kind of get their messages out to voters, and money certainly helps them do that. It's not the only way, but it helps them do that. So they need to have, you know, some spending in elections, but the balance or the other side of the equation is that too much money in politics can have a really corrosive influence. There's this kind of fertile conditions here for wealthy interests to have too much influence over policymaking, take the money out of it, and politicians get their time back, and the public has, you know, less to worry about whether wealthy interests are actually influencing policy too much.
0: We'll have to leave there. Kate Griffiths is from the Grattan Institute. Appreciate your time. Thank you so much.
1: My pleasure.
0: Finally today, one of Australia's most popular children's book illustrators and authors, Terry Denton, is being remembered for his incredible career after he died aged 76. He was particularly famous for his partnership with writer Andy Griffiths over the decades in which he illustrated the wildly successful Treehouse books, which sold more than 10 million copies. David Sparks has more.
2: If you've ever wondered how to draw a bummer sore, Terry Denton is the man you'd turn to. It's a funny-looking dinosaur with an enormous pair of bum cheeks. And it was just one of the illustrator's outlandish creations from his collaboration with author Andy Griffith.
3: Andy and I went away for a week and we just sat around the table playing. I mean, we just built Bumbasaur after Bumbasaur. That was the fun of it, was the two of us working together in a big room, just like two kids playing around a table, really.
2: The Bumbasaur appeared in their book, What Bumbasaur Is That? And as Terry Denton told the ABC in 2007, it was tapping into what kids really find funny.
3: Yeah, the bum joke and the fart joke, you know, you go, no matter how low down a school you go into the lower grades, it's still, you know, it's a rich field.
2: For all the openly silly humour, there was always a deeper purpose, getting kids into books, as he explained in another interview with the ABC in 2019.
4: I get to draw every day, more or less, and I get to draw funny stuff most of the time. And I do my own painting as well, fine art, but it's just a lifetime of creating images and creating humour and making kids, you know, my own kids, but other kids laugh. It's magic.
2: Today, Andy Griffith paid tribute to his late colleague.
5: And he had many sides. He did many wonderful books, some much more gentle and whimsical. But when we got together, this sort of, I don't know, I like to think of it as year eights not doing their work down the back of the class, just being mischievous and silly and pushing humour as far as we could.
2: Danny Solomon works for Bookseller Readings, where she specialises in children's books.
6: He understood the importance of silliness and anarchy, and he just knew what kids would find funny. And I think that's because he sort of never stopped being a kid. He never really kind of let go of that part, and so he kind of spoke to kids exactly how they wanted to be spoken to.
2: As a fan and someone who sells the books, what do you think his legacy is?
6: His legacy is just the amount of kids around in Australia and around the world. He's a large part of the reason that they like reading, which is so important. Children's literature is so important for generations to come. Like, those books are not going anywhere, and he's just going to continue to do what he did when he was alive, and that's just so special and amazing.
2: Terry Denton died surrounded by his family near Melbourne on Monday. He's survived by his wife, Kristen, three children and five grandchildren.
0: Yeah, a lot of those books on the bookshelves at my house. David Sparks reporting there. And that's all from the World Today team this Wednesday. Thanks for your company. I hope you can join me at the same time tomorrow. I'm Andy Park. Bye for now.

0: Thanks very much to Andy and the team at The World Today. Right across Australia, you're listening to ABC News Radio. Australian Eastern Standard Time, it's 12:30. It's midday in the centre, 10:30 a.m. in the west. It's Wednesday and that means we're about to take you to the National Press Club in Canberra. The speaker today is Georgie Dent, who's the CEO of The Parenthood. So let's take you there now, the National Press Club in Canberra. I'll be back in about an hour's time.
1: Hello and welcome to the National Press Club and today's Westpac Address. My name is Corey McLeod and I'm the publisher of InnovationAus.com and a director here at the club. Our guest today is Georgie Dent, CEO of Parenthood, an independent advocacy organisation that represents 85,000 parents and carers. Her address today is titled, "The Mother and Father of All Problems, Australia Can't Afford for Raising a Family to Be Unaffordable." Georgie will make the case that the rising cost of raising a family now flows through a raft of economic and prosperity questions, from housing, workforce participation and long-term prosperity. In terms of families and economics, when I first became a parent in 2004, I just missed out on the baby bonus. The brainchild of then-Treasurer Peter Costello, who was enticing parents to have one for mum, one for dad and one for the country. But despite initiatives like this, Australia's birth rate is at a record low. The Intergenerational Report, released this week, projects that for the first time from the 2060s, deaths in Australia will outnumber births. Georgie is a former lawyer turned business journalist and best-selling author, and she's spent nearly two decades fighting for the policies that decide whether Australian families get ahead or fall behind. In 2022, she pulled an advocacy coup and slid into the then opposition leader's Anthony Albanese's Twitter DMs to invite him to meet directly with parents, an invitation that the now Prime Minister accepted, which has led to further meetings and policy reform around universal, affordable early childhood care and increased educator wages. Remind our members that the club will have a podcast of the address on the website later today. And let's begin. Please welcome Georgie Dent.
2: Thank you so much, Corrie. I acknowledge the traditional owners of the lands of the Press Club, the Ngunnawal and Ngambri peoples. I pay respect to elders past and present, and I honour the generations of First Nations parents who have raised their children on this land for more than 60,000 years, the oldest continuing culture of parenting and care in the world. I want to thank the Press Club for holding space for this conversation. I want to sincerely thank and acknowledge my team at the Parenthood, our board, our patron, our chair, and all of our partners that are in the room. I also want to acknowledge my family, without whom this path would not have been mine. To everyone in this room who knows this story because you've lived it, thank you for being here. 16 years ago, I became a mum. I was astonished by our tiny daughter, by how much I loved her, by how little I knew about tiny babies, and after a particularly long labour, by the fact that anyone in the history of civilization ever did it twice. We now have three daughters. Becoming a parent opened my eyes to something I haven't been able to look away from. The way families live and work has changed. But the expectations of parents and the policies built around them have not. My husband, Nick, and I became parents to exactly the same baby. Yet the world seemed to think we had signed up for entirely different jobs. He could take her to the park on a Sunday morning and be greeted with something like a ticker tape parade. I could take her on a bus and attract disapproval if she made a noise. My husband is a skilled, professional and a devoted parent. He found the hero's welcome for something as ordinary as a park outing wildly funny and quite disturbing. The difference goes well beyond who gets congratulated at the park. Treasury has calculated Australia's motherhood penalty. Having children reduces women's earnings by an average of 55% over the first 5 years of parenthood. And it happens even when the mum was the higher earner before. For men, becoming a father has little impact on their earnings. When I wanted to return to work after our first baby, we assumed that finding care would be a bit like primary school.
1: there would naturally be a place for our daughter. How else were parents supposed to work? After a string of knockbacks, we found one in a suburb where neither of us worked. We took our toddler into the city on a bus in peak hour, twice daily, and we spent more that year on childcare than we spent on rent. While I was on parental leave with our second daughter, Marina Goh approached me about editing Women's Agenda. It was my dream job. It was part-time with flexibility built in. But we couldn't get both girls into the same centre. Arrangements across different centres and suburbs looked vaguely possible on paper and unravelled in practice. I was being offered a job championing women's participation in the workforce, and I could barely arrange the care I needed to show up. With a flexible employer and by stretching ourselves financially, we made it work. But I know how little hard work counts for parents when care doesn't exist. How many women have had to turn down their version of that opportunity? Earning an income can mean having a say over your life, being able to support your children, being able to leave a relationship. These are enormous things to leave contingent on a childcare waitlist. Wanting this fixed took me from writing about these problems to campaigning to change them at the Parenthood, where I have been the CEO for the last 6 years. For the last 16 years, I have watched parents try to overcome failures of public policy with their own private ingenuity. Raising children will always require time, money, patience, and compromise. But there is a difference between the inherent work of raising a child and the unnecessary difficulty created by systems designed for another era. To the parents listening today, I know how it feels to appear capable while being completely overwhelmed.

to love your children so fiercely and still struggle to make it all work. Struggling under these conditions does not mean you are failing. No parent can meditate their way out of a childcare desert, or meal prep their way out of housing stress, or time manage their way into a 25th hour. When millions of families face the same obstacles, it is not a personal failure. It's a policy failure with profound economic and social consequences. Why? One third of Australia's workforce have dependent children. The ability to earn a living and raise a family belongs at the centre of our economic agenda. We need to build the family infrastructure that makes both possible. That's what I'm here to argue for today. Three pieces in the order a child's life runs. A full year of paid parental leave families can afford to take. Affordable, accessible, high-quality early childhood education and care delivered by a professionally paid and supported workforce. And workplaces that recognise and respect the reality of care. Getting these things right delivers a triple dividend: healthier children and stronger parental wellbeing, greater workforce participation and productivity, and less inequity, giving more children the chance to realise their potential. We can improve the lives of parents and children now and underwrite a more prosperous and sustainable future in the process. Take the birth rate. Australia's birth rate is in decline big time. In 2024, it was 1.48, the lowest on record. The intergenerational report released this week shows it will drop again to just 1.34. Changing preferences are only part of the picture. Two children is still the most commonly desired family size among men and women. But wanting a family and being able to build one are different things. Treasury's Centre for Population estimates that if fertility intentions had been realised between 2001 and 2022, Australia could have had 881,000 additional births. Money is not the only reason people have fewer children than they hoped for. But we all know the conversations beneath that gap. Can we afford another bedroom? Two children in care? Another period with one of us not working? Families register the cost of having a baby immediately. In the household budget, the income foregone, the paraphernalia required. The economy registers the consequences of those decisions over decades. A persistently low birth rate puts pressure on services and public finances that we all depend on. We cannot talk about the economic consequences of a declining birth rate while treating the economic obstacles to having children as a private problem for families to solve on their own. We have to make raising children more affordable, more secure, and more compatible with earning a living. Then is not now. A generation ago, a single income could stretch to a house, a family, and a retirement. That model worked because one adult, almost always a woman, supplied enormous amounts of care for free. Free for everyone except her. Moving beyond that model, with both parents being able to participate in paid work, is progress. In 2003, around 58% of coupled families with children under 15 had both parents in paid work. By 2025, it was 73%. But families needing two incomes just to stay afloat in the current economy with no breathing room cannot be described as progress. For many families, it feels like a cruel game of whack-a-mole. You get a bit here, you lose it here. New analysis from the Parenthood that we commissioned from Connell Griffin shows that this isn't a story about families wanting more or getting ahead. It's about families needing more to get by. Raising one child now costs an Australian family around $17,800 a year. Two or more than $36,500. Budgets haven't kept up.
What it actually costs to run a family over the last 20 years has risen 134%. But the money that lands in the bank each week, the disposable income, has only risen 102%. Whatever is left after the essentials to cover kids' clothes and shoes and haircuts and swimming lessons and birthdays isn't much. For single parents, the margin for non-essentials has shrunk from one third of the household budget to less than a quarter. For coupled families, it's a third. That is a very thin margin when the car breaks down. Over two decades, the cost of childcare has climbed from 27% to 33% of the total cost of raising a child. That is not a feeling. That is not avocado toast. It is not parents being bad at budgeting. It is a measurable gap. Meanwhile, the care work itself has not shrunk, not by a single minute. Babies still wake at night, meals still need cooking. Somebody still has to be at the school gate. The school day runs roughly 9 until 3. The work day does not. Australian children get 12 weeks of school holidays. A full-time employee gets 4 weeks of annual leave. New ABC analysis found that two parents working full-time with primary school age children have to find an additional 814 hours of care a year to bridge that gap, even if they take all their annual leave separately. That's over 107 full-time days. Workplaces, schools, community, and the economy quietly assume there is a spare adult somewhere in every household picking up this slack. There rarely is. Ask a parent how they're going, and many will say they're fine. But the group chat tells a different story. A major survey of Australian parents late last year found 45% reporting moderate psychological distress, and a further 12% high distress. The collision between work and family is getting worse. In the 2024 National Working Families Survey, 74% of women and 57% of men said they felt stressed balancing work and family. 5 years earlier, it was 51% of women and 34% of men. 62% said those competing demands were causing stress or tension in their relationships with their partner or their children. That's doubled since 2019, despite the expansion in flexible and remote work. Think about what that means. The pressure is not just on parents. It is inside their homes. It is inside their closest relationships. It's sitting with children. And then there's loneliness. 73% of Australian mothers with a child under 6 feel lonely at least a few times a week. That is a significant risk factor for mental health challenges. Then there's the money. Australians experiencing financial stress are more than twice as likely to report high or very high psychological distress. And this is not just an us problem. In 2024, the US Surgeon General issued a formal public health advisory on the well-being of parents. Not because parenting can be stressful, everyone knows that, but because parental stress shapes children's long-term outcomes, which makes it a matter of public health and public policy. Parents carry responsibility for raising their children, but the conditions in which they do it are created collectively. The gap between how work is organised and how children actually live does not close by itself. In every household, somebody absorbs it, and we know a fair bit about who. Women's workforce participation in Australia is at a record high. But the headline rate tells us nothing about the terms. Remember the 55% drop in income for mums? Behind that number are hundreds and thousands of compromises. Talent, skills, experience, and ambition do not disappear when a woman gives birth. Often, the opportunity to use them does. Sometimes it's discrimination during pregnancy, during parental leave, or on your return to work.
Sometimes it is compromise. Women choosing part-time work because every full-time role assumes another adult is somewhere handling everything else. Turning down the promotion because they cannot get the care. Going freelance because nothing else fits. We call it flexibility. What it usually is the maximum a woman can work, given everything else we've left her holding. It perpetuates an old arrangement. Men earn more, women care more. For single parents, there is no second adult to absorb anything. Every public policy failure I'm describing today lands on single parents and their children first and hardest. The arrangement costs dads something different. When care is too expensive or unavailable, the consequence is not simply that one parent works less. Very often, another works more. Movember recently surveyed more than 1,200 dads in Australia. Almost 3 in 10 took no parental leave when their first baby was born. Among dads who did take leave, 56% said it wasn't enough. More than half believed taking more would have put their career at risk. They overwhelmingly described the leave they did take as valuable. Dads want this time. They know it matters to their babies, to their partners, to themselves. Too many calculate they cannot afford to take it. Mums lose income, dads lose time, both lose choice. And the way care begins is very often the way it continues. It shapes who learns the ropes, who becomes the default parent, whose work is treated as less interruptible, who knows which child will only eat yogurt from the blue bowl. There is nothing innate about knowing why the blue bowl matters. You learn by being there. For parents of young children trying to both raise and provide for their family, one obstacle towers over the others: early childhood education and care. Too many face an impossible bind. They either cannot access it, they cannot afford it, or they cannot trust what is available. This is not perceived. The options families have are largely determined by what the market has delivered. It's delivered a childcare desert to 24% of Australians. It is most acute among regional and remote and rural communities, as well as areas of greater disadvantage. In small communities, enrolments fluctuate. There may never be enough children at one time for a service that's funded per child to stay commercially viable, however much children or families need it. Subsidies cannot make a place or a service exist. When there is no service, parents cannot work the hours they need. Essential employers struggle to recruit. Young families leave towns. Among regional, rural, and remote parents struggling to access care, our research shows 86% were experiencing financial stress as a result. Finding a place does not resolve the question of price. Since 2018, the day rate across all early education and care types has increased by 44%. That's more than 1.5 times the rate of inflation over that period. The childcare subsidy is supposed to make care affordable, but the ACCC found that subsidy increases only reduce families' bills temporarily before fees go up. That's why you can live in a well-served suburb and still have no genuinely affordable options. The so-called hourly rate cap is not a cap on what a provider can charge. It's the amount that the government is willing to subsidise. Providers can charge above it, and families pay the difference. In 2020, only 12.5% of centre-based services had average fees above the fee cap. Today, it's 43%. Meanwhile, parents are left deciphering subsidy percentages, hourly caps, session lengths, and tax interactions just to work out whether another day of work leaves them ahead. And then there is trust. No parent should have to choose between confidence in their child's safety and the income their household depends on.
Too many parents feel they are making some version of that choice every morning. They drop off the person they love most in the world, they walk back to their car, and they carry a feeling of disquiet into the day. Because they need to work. Because there's nowhere else. The workday starts, the unease doesn't stop. Children's development does not happen independently of the adults around them. Professor Andrew Whitehouse says the soil in which children grow is time, attention, space, and energy. Australian parents have never been shorter of all four. The most recent Australian Early Development Census found that almost one in four children arrive at school developmentally vulnerable in at least one domain. It used to be one in five. The census doesn't tell us why. We have a record low birth rate. We have rising family costs. We have rising parental distress. We have rising isolation. And we have more children arriving at school behind. They are all warning lights on the same dashboard. The Mindaroo Foundation's latest cost of late intervention report by the Front Project puts the annual cost of help that arrives too late at $22.3 billion, up 47% since 2019. So when people ask how we pay for supporting families, remember this, we are already paying. The question is whether we invest early enough to prevent harm or we keep paying for its consequences. Victoria has begun to put that principle into its budget. Its early intervention investment framework considers both the cost of an intervention and what a government could avoid spending on crisis services if it succeeds. Bernadette Black and the Sydney Policy Lab have proposed a national approach, and it deserves serious consideration. We calculate the cost of investing in children with extraordinary discipline. We owe the same discipline to the cost of failing them. Prevention begins with the conditions in which children grow up. So, what are the investments and care infrastructure that families in Australia need? The first year requires paid leave a family can afford to take. We now provide eligible families with 26 weeks of government-funded paid parental leave at the minimum wage, with superannuation and 4 weeks reserved for a dad or partner. This is significant progress, and the government deserves credit. But time you are entitled to take is not necessarily time you can afford to take. Wanting to share the care does not always pay the rent or the mortgage. When dads do share the care and take decent parental leave, it actually changes the whole family. We have really good evidence that it changes what happens inside homes long term. We know what it does to women's pay packets when they have a partner who shares the care. In Iceland, there's very compelling evidence that parents who share the care are significantly less likely to separate. Across the OECD, the total paid leave available to a family averages 55 weeks. Ours is less than half of that. And Australia is one of very few OECD countries that pays a flat rate rather than a proportion of what a family actually earns. Ours is the national minimum wage, which is less than half of average earnings. We describe a scheme in terms of weeks, but families experience it in dollars. Our first ask is a pathway to 52 weeks of paid parental leave, moving towards replacement wages, with meaningful dedicated time for dads and partners and appropriate provision for single parents. Many employers already provide paid parental leave. We need to build on that contribution and work out how government and employer schemes can fit together to support every family. We're calling for a national roundtable bringing together business, government, unions, academics, civil society to plot a pathway. Who contributes, how we get there, and how we make it work for families and employers alike. Casual workers, contractors, self-employed parents and small business owners must be part of that design from the beginning. Time with your baby should not depend on who employs you. The next challenge is early childhood education and care.
I remember the night of the 8th

October 2020 vividly. Anthony Albanese was opposition leader, delivering his budget reply. He put early childhood education and care at the centre of his plan for Australia's economic recovery. And he said this: "If I'm Prime Minister, I will make quality, affordable childcare universal too. Two. Alongside Medicare, alongside superannuation. I had spent a decade living these problems and arguing that they deserved to be taken seriously. Here was an alternative Prime Minister recognising these intensely personal struggles belonged at the centre of economic policy. His government has taken significant steps to give that ambition substance. The three-day guarantee, the educator wage rise, the Building Early Education Fund. We campaign hard for each of them. They are monumental changes, recognising children's entitlement to early learning, the value of educators' work, and the public responsibility to build services where the market has failed. During last year's election campaign, the Prime Minister said he wanted access to early education to be as natural as access to public school. So what kind of system can actually deliver that? The current childcare subsidy is a financing instrument. It is not, on its own, an early childhood education policy. You have just heard what the subsidy means for families. When there is no viable market, a subsidy cannot create a place. And when there is a market, a subsidy cannot reliably control the price. 70% of long daycare is now run by for-profit providers. Since 2013, 78% of new services were opened by for-profit operators. Not every for-profit service is a poor service, and parents know that, and I'm not going to say that's true. But ownership changes what the service is optimising for. When an owner's ultimate obligation is to shareholders, quality and staffing can become cost lines to be managed. When the obligation is to children, they become the point. And it's not small change we're talking about. The childcare subsidy costs taxpayers around $16 billion a year, heading for $21 billion by the end of the decade. Parents pay around $12 billion on top. At some point, we have to stop topping up the bucket. We have to stop topping up the bucket and look at the whole. So the parenthood's second ask is for Australia to move deliberately towards a service funding model for universal early childhood education and care, with the bulk of Commonwealth funding paid directly to services through base operating grants. Fund the service, not the transaction. Start with a base amount reflecting what high quality provision actually costs. More for younger children whose care costs more to deliver. More where geography and scale make provision more expensive. Equity funding for children with additional needs, children with disability, children with disadvantage. And attach conditions to the public money. Fee controls, proper educator wages, transparency, inclusion, and enforceable safety and quality standards. The quality we promise children depends on the educators and teachers around them, their skills, their qualifications, their experience, and the conditions in which they are asked to work. We need to make early education free for low-income families and keep an income-tested subsidy for hours beyond a universal entitlement so parents can work the hours they need. Invest deliberately to create and sustain services where the market has not, including stronger public, community and not-for-profit presence. Public money should buy public outcomes. We need to do it with the states, not around them. Right now, we run different funding systems for the same child's learning, and it's driving parents and educators spare. State funding for preschool, Commonwealth subsidies for long daycare. The same 3 or 4 year old can move between different services and providers in a single week because of the clash of systems. The child has not changed, only the funding silo has. Parents should not need a working knowledge of federalism to access consistent early education for their small children. We already use supply-side funding when we want public expenditure to deliver a specific outcome.
states directly fund

preschool. The Building Early Education Fund recognises that when supply does not happen by itself, government has a role to make it appear. The Worker Retention Payment funds services directly to improve educator wages with conditions attached. We know from the evidence globally, direct funding leads to better results and lower fees. Ireland pays an operating grant, and in return, those providers freeze their fees. Norway caps what any family pays at 6% of household income and applies that cap to public and private services equally. Nations that do this well do not subsidise a parent and hope for the best. Somebody has to be responsible for making the whole of it work. Safety and quality, where services exist, the workforce, the data, affordability, and whether public money is actually delivering for children. Right now, nobody owns that whole picture. We have argued for a National Early Childhood Education and Care Commission for 18 months. In July, education ministers agreed to develop the proposal further with advice due to them by the end of next month. A commission with real authority would finally give Australia someone responsible for making the whole thing work. Universal cannot mean uniform. The entitlement can be the same, the way we deliver it can be different. In a growing suburb, it might be a large early education and care service. In a farming district, it might be in-home care or mobile provision or family daycare. Children with additional needs or disability need genuine inclusion to be funded and supported as the rule, not the exception. For Aboriginal and Torres Strait Islander children, universal cannot mean extending the mainstream system a little further. It means sustainably funding community-controlled early years services, designed with communities, grounded in culture, and able to bring early education together with health and family support. Universal does not mean every community fitting the same model. It means a system capable of reaching every child. Now, what does a directly funded universal early education and care system buy us? The Centre for Policy Development has modelled more than $3 billion in additional annual tax revenue and up to $6.9 billion in annual GDP from parents being able to work more. When you count the benefits to children, the Nobel Prize winning economist James Heckman shows that every dollar invested in quality early education returns between $7 and $12 back in present value terms. The Prime Minister wants access to early education to become as natural as access to public school. He's right. And it should be funded like public school too. If we define universal childcare as a bigger subsidy, we'll be back here having the same conversation in 10 years' time. But the numbers will be worse. If we decide to make it a directly funded service, it will be the best social and economic reform for Australians since Medicare. Our third ask is for workplaces that treat caregiving as a normal part of working life, not an inconvenience to be managed. Parental leave ends, early education ends, caring doesn't. Adults have caring responsibilities outside of their paid work. This is the piece government cannot legislate alone. So there's an important role for employers. First, in backing public policy reform for families. Not as welfare, not as a concession to productivity, as an enabler. Every year, the Workplace Gender Equality Agency publishes the gender pay gap of every large employer in the country. Every year, employers have to stand in front of their staff and explain why the pay gap is still there. Much of that gap isn't made inside their companies. It's made in the first year of a baby's life, on a childcare wait list, in a parental leave scheme that makes it rational for mum to stay home and dad to go back to work. No employer can fix that alone. Public policy can. If parents can't genuinely share the care, that gap will persist, however good intentions are. If we get the settings right, we can disrupt it at the source. Backing this reform isn't a favour to parents.
It is the most effective thing an employer

can do about the number they have to publish. I gave you another number earlier. One in three workers in Australia is raising a child. That child is our future workforce. The evidence on what work and care conflict does to retention, to productivity, to the well-being of parents is overwhelming. Supporting parents is not a well-being initiative. It is a workforce strategy. The flexibility Marina offered me at Women's Agenda helped preserve a career. It shouldn't come down to luck. We do not need to invent family-friendly work from scratch. Parents at Work and UNICEF Australia created family-friendly workplaces to give employers standards to benchmark against. Parental leave, flexibility, family care, well-being, leadership, measurement. It is evidence-based, and 5 years of data shows that it's making a real difference in the lives of families in those workplaces. Some employers go further. This year, DISH introduced an extra 2 weeks of paid leave each year for employees caring for children up to the age of 12. Indigo Construction in WA has reimagined the working day around 6-hour shifts. For a parent, that can mean paid work and school fit into the same day. They have thousands of applications every time they advertise. Not every employer can adopt the same policy. Not every job can be done flexibly. But where it can be done, flexibility should be part of workforce infrastructure for everyone. Employers already publish their pay gap. The next step is measuring what is driving it. What's happening to people's careers after they become parents? Who's returning? Who's progressing? Who quietly steps away? Government has the same job at a national level. In 2014, the Australian Human Rights Commission found around one in two mothers experienced discrimination during pregnancy, parental leave, or on returning to work. That survey hasn't been repeated in 12 years. It must be reinstated. We cannot fix what we've stopped counting. Paid leave and accessible, affordable, high-quality early education and care and family-friendly workplaces are not generous extras a wealthy country bestows on parents. They are the baseline infrastructure required to make work and care sustainable. The baseline. We are asking parents to raise children, earn enough to support them, absorb some of the highest housing and care costs in the developed world, navigate workplaces and schools that still assume someone's at home, somehow stay well while they do it. Is it any wonder that for too many Australian families, the margin has become impossibly thin? No margin in the bank account. No margin between the school bell and the end of the working day. No margin when a child gets sick, for a second baby, for dad to be home, for mums to choose. We keep asking whether Australia can afford to support families. I say Australia cannot afford for raising a family to be unaffordable. My eldest daughter is not here today, she's at school camp, but she's 16. She and her sisters will make their own decisions about children. I do not know what those decisions will be, but I do know this. They deserve real choices without grappling with systems designed for another era. We all do. I want the parents listening today to know the answer cannot always be another private sacrifice from you. As a nation, we need to build the systems that match parents' lives. Raising a family is personal. Making it possible is national. Thank you very much.

0: Fist. Thank you so much for that address. I think there's parents everywhere going, oh, that's why I feel frazzled.
1: The 814 hours.
0: Yeah, okay. It's hearing those stats, you go, oh, there's a lot of squeezing going on. You've mentioned the proposal around a National Early Childhood Education and Care Commission. I think most parents find that childcare piece really challenging because it tends to set up the dynamic sort of going forward and staying in the workforce earlier. Mm-hmm. Do you envision that that commissioner or the commission role is to try and like oversee, you know, some of the market dynamics, about overseeing the direct investment model, making sure that the right type of care is in the right geographies? Can you expand a little bit on what you've envisioned there?
1: Yeah, so look, I think one of the things that is really clear, and in fact just this week there have been a number of additional services entering into administration, potential mergers on the cards. The picture for large corporate providers of early education and care is under a lot of strain, and there is consolidation happening, and we are going to see more of that because effectively providers have not had guardrails around where they can set up. So that's why what we see is providers are incentivised to set up in areas where they can charge higher out-of-pocket fees, and that tends to be in areas where parents have higher incomes. So that's why when you look at the inequity in the access picture, it is horrendous, because it tends to be the children who would benefit the most from being able to participate in quality early learning are less likely to have that opportunity because the services just don't exist, because we have left it to the market to determine. And so we've sort of seen this situation where we actually have oversupply in a lot of areas and undersupply in others. And where there is that oversupply, that's where we're seeing services are at risk financially. We've seen this before in Australia. When ABC Learning collapsed, from the ashes, Good Start was built. And that was really a group of philanthropists coming together and working with government to say, and Wendy McCarthy, our patron, is here, and she was right involved with all of that. We actually have an incredible test case in Australia that it is possible to take for-profit services and turn it into high-quality not-for-profit provision. Because really, that was Good Start's mission. It wasn't just to buy up the services so that families had no alternatives. It was to create high-quality provision of early education and care where not-for-profit was the purpose. And so we do think that part of the Commission's role is really looking at the planning piece and saying, are we comfortable with a situation where 70% of long daycare is for-profit, where we can see the risks that that poses in terms of disruption, in terms of, you know, as I said, it's not the case that all for-profit providers are poor quality. That is not the case at all. But we do know that not-for-profits and quality providers tend to have a more consistently high quality standard. And so I think it makes sense, given the amount of money that taxpayers and parents are spending, it makes sense for us to say, where do we get the best investment for this money? And so I think you have to look at the composition of early education in that way.
0: First question, Melissa Code from the Mandarin.
2: Hi, Georgie. Thank you so much for your very interesting, wide-ranging talk. I just wanted to pull out two things you said that I'd like a response to. So first you said this is a workforce strategy, which is a sort of different way of framing so often what is a conversation just about parents and babies and families. But then you also said we want to have public policy that backs reform for families. I've covered a few budgets in my time as a journalist, and families are something that comes up all the time in budgets. Same with elections. Why is there a gap between political rhetoric and actual public policy? And you mentioned, for example, Victoria's early intervention framework, which uses a budget process to consider the cost of things more in a more nuanced way. So there are some green shoots, right, at the bureaucratic level, but the speech you gave says there's still such a huge gap between the political rhetoric and the action at a systems level. Why is that?
1: So I think when we think about things like paid parental leave and early education and care, these are very legitimately described as structural reform, because they actually disrupt the decisions and it gives people choices that are otherwise not available to them. Structural reform is usually complex, It requires, you know, ambition and focus. And, you know, I came to the press club, it was probably 4 or 5 years ago, and Jay Weatherill and Nicola Forrest both spoke. It was part, you know, I've worked with them closely through the Thrive by Five campaign. And they spoke so clearly about the need to invest in child development from a social and economic perspective. The honest truth is, child development does not rate that highly here. People are not necessarily motivated by it, which is desperately sad, but it is the only conclusion you can make when you say, and I've heard Fiona Stanley say this, like, prevention is so much more affordable than paying for crisis. But we just haven't been able to quite make that leap into saying, let's do this in an ambitious way. You know, and we have a Thrive campaign. And they spoke so clearly about the need to invest in child development from a social and economic perspective. The honest truth is, child development does not rate that highly here. People are not necessarily motivated by it, which is desperately sad, but it is the only conclusion you can

0: more affordable than paying for crisis. But we just haven't been able to quite make that leap into saying, let's do this in an ambitious way. You know, and we have had positive changes. Like, and as I said, the wage increase for educators is so important. There is no quality early education without quality early educators. And educators had been leaving, not because they wanted to, but because they couldn't afford to stay. So making, like, that is structural reform, investing in a decent wage for early educators so they can afford to stay. I think that complexity and ambition are probably the two really big barriers. But it's interesting, actually, the Centre for Policy Development just did their government pulse survey, and it actually says that more than 82% of people support universal services like healthcare, school and early education. There is frustration. It's around 70% of parents said, of voters, sorry, said they're frustrated by the short-sightedness. And we've had these conversations before, we've said it. But I think that the complexity is probably, when it comes to early education and care, it is complex. And that's why we have been campaigning for the Commission to be part of that, to actually oversee how could we roll out this reform. And how you sequence it matters. We know that from the global evidence is really clear. In Australia, where would we start? It makes sense to start where there's no provision at the moment. And that's what the Building Early Education Fund is doing. But there are challenges with the funding model there, because generally speaking, if a provider could viably operate a service in a country town, whether they're profit or not for profit, if there's not the population to make that viable, they won't open it. And that's the childcare subsidy. And that challenge still exists. The Building Early Education Fund is working in different ways to try and address that. But without unpicking some of the structural challenges that the childcare subsidy presents, we can't really make that difference. And, you know, the school is the logical comparison. We don't say to parents who live in a country town, sorry, this year there aren't enough five-year-olds, so we won't be doing kindergarten or year one. Like, we don't do that. We fund the service because we recognise that public education matters. And the funny thing is, like, we know 90% of a brain is developed in the 0 to 5 window. That is actually the most important time to be investing in our early education, because it matters profoundly. And we actually, if you look at what we spend on early education compared to school per child, it's vastly different.
1: And in terms of the short-termism issue you raise and structural reform, which makes a system more fit for purpose for contemporary needs, there are similar things you said echoed in a previous talk at the press club about aged care, a previous talk at the press club about disability, and the role of a commissioner to monitor, assess the performance of a system and reflect back to the community how well or well not that system is performing almost seems like something you've just done in your speech. How would a commissioner in this instance not just be a person continuing to reflect back to us a kind of paltry state of things?
0: The design and shape of the commission is everything, and it cannot just be a single person with that role. The function has to be actually creating accountability for driving the outcomes that we want. And so one of the things that is really important, the success of any commission will ultimately rely on what is the vision? What is the commission's vision for early education and care? And that's where we think we need to be having a system that is revolving around quality, access, affordability. And, you know, it's not that there's, I don't think there's a person who could just turn up and sort of report every year and expect for that to drive the change. This is major reform. We think that a commission could be part of the mechanism to drive it.
1: Thanks.
2: Just before I come to Paul Karp from Politico, just a message. We're going to departure for another theme for a second. A lot of news at the moment and in recent months about journalists not being able to, you know, attend press conferences, etc. Just a note on behalf of the National Press Club that no journalists will ever be banned from doing their job here. So just good time. Over to you.
3: Thanks for the solidarity for my new White House colleagues who are banned from the White House. Paul Karp from Politico, thank you for your speech. I detect in the nostalgia for Anthony Albanese's 2022 comments a concern that Labor is backsliding and won't deliver the final steps

0: to universal childcare. What do you think is driving that reluctance? And do you think that Labor are ambitious enough to fund the service, not the transaction, as you've described?
1: Yeah, so look, I think it is really valid to say that this Commonwealth government have taken really substantive steps towards building a universal system. And the sequencing of this work matters. So we absolutely believe that setting the workforce up is a critical precursor to any universal system. And so making that investment is not nothing. It's a huge amount of money and it has been called for decades. So, you know, the fact that that step has been taken is really important. The Building Early Education Fund, again, it is that recognition of there's a bigger role than just signing the cheque for the childcare subsidy for the Commonwealth Government. I remain hopeful. I have remained hopeful. That we will see an ambitious vision for a universal system. So we know that Deloitte at the moment are doing work around the service delivery price to actually assess what the cost of delivery is. And our understanding or expectation is that that can help inform what a potentially different funding model could look like. My view is not that... I think it was 3 weeks ago, there was an article that the Prime Minister was specifically asked about universal early education and care, and he said it was still the vision. And so I'm going to keep focused on that. And I would like to see, I think, that realising that ambition would change this country in ways very little else could. It would be really good for children, really good for parents, good for the economy. Making life sustainable is critically important for all of us, whether you've got children yourself or not. So I think, and particularly when you look at, you know, the numbers, so it's 80 to 91% of voters support the government making early education and care free or universally affordable. That is a winning bet.
2: Lucinda Garbutt-Young from AAP.
3: Georgie, thank you so much for your speech. You've already touched on this a bit, but I'm just hoping to drill down on it. Even if we had the best, most ambitious parental policies of any OECD country, I think anecdotally, women in their perhaps late 20s and early 30s considering whether to have children at all, scared that policy levers could change quite quickly, that successive governments could make sweeping changes. How do we make sure that the ambition you're talking about is really embedded in government culture, community culture, and isn't just a policy that could disappear in, say, 6 years?
1: Yeah, that's a good question. And I think probably what I'd say is, if we look at the public service, for example, they have and have had for a really long time some of the more generous paid parental leave policies of any employers. We know that it is now about two-thirds of the largest companies in Australia offer some form of paid parental leave over the government scheme. I think it would be... what I'm saying is, it's hard to imagine when... I think in some ways we are there already. You know, it is something that employers are doing. It's something that the public service does because we know it matters. And I think that if we were to take the steps of introducing a well-designed, generous and equitable paid parental leave policy... I think once that it's embedded, it would be a little bit like trying to say, well, now we're going to take away Medicare. I don't think it would land very well. And I can certainly say that if I was the CEO of the parenthood at that point in time, I would be campaigning to ensure that that is not wound back at all. And I think a lot of people would. So maybe that's too optimistic, but I think that once you embedded that entitlement, and there is a really, you know, there's a really interesting... connection between policy and culture, and that's why having non-transferable leave for dads, so where the family doesn't get it if the dad doesn't take it, that's the lever, and it being well paid, that's the lever that changes behaviour. And that's what, when we've seen that in every jurisdiction that has introduced specific meaningful leave for dads, it really does disrupt the care balance. It does make shared care more the norm. There's a policy change and a cultural change, because then the more people do that and the more dads take it, then that becomes the expectation. And so we sort of need to be working on two different things, which is what is the actual public policy setting and then what are we doing as a culture? And actually 2 weeks ago we were at that Parliament House with Movember when they were releasing their new research, More Time with Dad. And I really observed, I've been coming to Canberra for 6 years now as CEO of the Parenthood, and we had hundreds of people. We had MPs from across the political spectrum there speaking profoundly about why being supported as a dad matters. And that is enormous progress, you know, in and of itself. I was listening to a podcast. We actually had, so the two doting dads, Ash and Maddie J, were in Canberra for that event. And they spoke about it afterwards on their podcast. And Ash Wicks told this story about how when his partner had their first baby and it was a cesarean, he had to go back to work after 2 weeks. He said they had a baby that was not sleeping. They did not know what they were doing. His wife was recovering from major surgery and he went back to work and it just was so unworkable. He said it was barbaric. He ended up taking leave because he couldn't do that. And I think it is a new thing for us to have open public conversations led by dads, with dads, about why parenting matters to them. And that's a big piece of progress that I think would be difficult to undo.
2: Our next question is the first question from Hansley Jew from Network 10.
4: Wait, sorry, it's actually pronounced Hansel, like Hansel and Gretel, but that's okay. It happens all the time.
2: Where you go.
4: Everyone knows now. Okay. Thank you so much for your address today, Georgie. Just going back to Paul Karp's question, though, I'm really, you know, the government's three-day guarantee was heralded as the first major steps towards universal childcare. In your assessment, has the three-day guarantee been successful?
1: So the three-day guarantee is a complete paradigm shift. So what the three-day guarantee is saying is a child's right to participate in early education sits with them. It doesn't sit with what their parents do, how little they earn or how much they earn. It sits with the child. And that's where we get to it being more like school, where there is a universal entitlement. Now, the challenge with the three-day guarantee is if you live in a town that's got no service, where do you go to, like, cash your little three-day guarantee check? Because there's not a service there. And that's what I would say for an early education commission. A really good starting point would be, we have this three-day guarantee. We've taken away the activity test that used to punish a whole lot of families and locked particularly single women out of the workforce. We abolished that because we recognised that that was not the right position. How can we deliver on the vision for the three-day guarantee so that it is the case that every parent, wherever they live in the country, regardless of their postcode, regardless of their income, knows there is a position available for their child 3 days a week?
5: And that's where we'll leave the National Press Club. 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Right now it's time for the latest news headlines with Ali Crew. Hi, Ali.
6: Hello, Rhiannon. Thank you. The Australian Federal Police have arrested a 65-year-old Melbourne man and expect to charge him with being a member of the terrorist organisation ISIS. The AFP will allege that while the man didn't travel overseas to join ISIS, he pledged allegiance to the terrorist organisation, performing the role of online propagandist. The Carlton man will also be charged with violent extremist material offences. Police alleging he sent about 10,000 files of material relating to executions and torture, as well as instructional guides on conducting mass casualty events. The South Australian government is offering a $1 million reward to help solve the disappearance of 4-year-old Gus Lamont. The boy was reported missing from the family's remote property near Yunta in South Australia's north almost a year ago. Police say they haven't found any evidence to suggest Gus is alive and have previously declared the case a major crime. Iranian state media says Tehran has conveyed a series of conditions to reopen the Strait of Hormuz to Washington. It's calling for an end to the war on all fronts, a halt to US aggression, and the release of Iranian assets. US President Donald Trump says the 3-hour meeting had been productive. The US president also addressed the UN General Assembly, where he said that he could annihilate Iran if there is no deal to end the war, but also suggested an agreement could come soon. The Brisbane Lions will appeal the AFL's tribunal's decision to uphold star midfielder Lachie Neale's one-match ban for striking. Last night, the club failed in its appeal to overturn the 33-year-old suspension for an off-the-ball gut punch on Hawthorn's Jack Ginnivan during last weekend's preliminary final. The reigning premiers will now take the case to the league's appeals board in a last-ditch attempt to have Neale cleared to play in Saturday's grand final against Fremantle. The board is expected to convene tomorrow. And Rhiannon, I'll have another news update coming up in just under half an hour.
5: Sounds good, Ali. Thank you.
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5: I'm Rhiannon Elston. It's good to be with you here on News Radio this Wednesday, the 23rd of September. Making news, a $1 million reward announced in the search for missing four-year-old Gus Lamont.
8: We send a crystal clear signal to anyone in the community that if you know something, you've got to speak.
5: Also, a Melbourne man expected to face terror charges after allegedly sharing violent ISIS files as the AFP issues a warning.
9: Terrorist propaganda is not harmless online content.
5: First, though, that $1 million reward for information has been announced today in the search for missing four-year-old Gus Lamont. South Australian Premier Peter Malinauskas made the announcement a short time ago, almost 1 year on from the little boy's disappearance from his family's remote property.
8: The highest ever reward ever issued in the state's history is $1 million. Today we match that effort and put in place a $1 million reward for anyone that is able to provide information that results in us finding Gus or learning more about Gus's circumstances that leads to a finding of a body or resulting in a criminal conviction. We put this in place because, again, we spare no expense. Justice needs to be done here one way or another. We will not tolerate, as a state, any circumstances where children go missing and not able to be accounted for. We throw everything at it. And today we put on the table and put in place a $1 million reward to achieve that outcome. You know, one of the things that sets us apart as a community and as a people is the high value we place on every single life. And that is particularly true for a child. Today, we put in place a $1 million reward to assist police in their ongoing efforts. And I know they won't stop because there's a lot at stake here. We send a crystal clear signal to anyone in the community that if you know something, you've got to speak. You've got to speak. You've got to let South Australian Police know what you know so that they can do justice in the name of Gus.
5: Well, Detective Superintendent Darren Filkey gave an update on the search.
10: This Sunday, on the 27th of September 2025, Gus went missing from his grandparents' property on Oak Park Station. Sadly, despite one of the largest search operations ever undertaken and one of the most intensive investigations relating to a missing person in South Australia, we are yet to locate Gus. I said before, there's been 11 separate ground searches conducted, and these searches have been the most visible aspect of this investigation. 11 ground searches have been conducted over the last 12 months, utilising hundreds of resources. Police, specialist police, mounted police, water operations police, field search controllers, SES, Australian Defence Force personnel, Aboriginal trackers, community volunteers. No stone's been left unturned in relation to our search efforts. We've gone back time and time again. We've also had extensive aerial searching done. Police aircraft, drones, other aircraft fitted with specialist camera equipment that have captured detailed imagery of the landscape and surrounds of the Oak Park homestead. This has covered an area of over 700 square kilometres. I've shown you this picture before. 700 square kilometres is a very significant amount of land that's been searched, either aerially or on the ground. Recently, Task Force Horizon detectives have completed a painstaking, methodical, forensically detailed manual search of the aerial imagery that has been provided to us. This is in addition to the AI analysis that was done, and it was done to make sure that we are doing everything that we can to locate Gus. As a result of that manual searching, we have identified some anomalies in the imagery that has been provided to us. These anomalies are now being further reviewed, and depending on how that review plays out, we'll determine whether we return to Oak Park Station and conduct further searching. As I've outlined previously, Task Force Horizon detectives have been following three main lines of inquiry, and they were that Gus has wandered off and become lost, Gus has been abducted by a third party, or someone known to Gus has been involved in his disappearance. Two lines of those inquiry, namely Gus wandering off and Gus being abducted, remain unlikely. So far, we have no evidence to support those theories, despite consistent and exhaustive investigative efforts. Focus of Task Force Horizon remains on the third scenario, and that is that someone known to Gus has been involved in his disappearance and suspected death. As you're aware, I've previously stated that one of the grandparents is a suspect in our investigation. That has not changed, but I'm not going today to make any more comment or elaborate any further about the suspect in this particular investigation.
5: And that was Detective Superintendent Darren Filkey from South Australian Police giving an update as a $1 million reward for information is announced in the search for missing four-year-old Gus Lamont. In another developing story, a Melbourne man is expected to be charged with being a member of ISIS after being arrested by counter-terror police today. Officers from the Victoria Joint Counter-Terrorism Team arrested a 65-year-old man after raiding a home in the inner city suburb of Carlton. Paula Hudson, the Acting Assistant Commissioner of Counter-Terrorism for the Australian Federal Police, says the man is an Australian citizen and lives with his wife. Police aren't ruling out further arrests. Here's more of what the Commissioner has had to say.
9: Forensic analysis of the devices revealed he allegedly pledged allegiance to ISIS, performed the role of an online propagandist from Australia, where he sent 10,000 files containing extremist content between November 2018 and July 2020. The scale and dissemination this man placed him as a principal distributor of ISIS propaganda within the group. The material glorified acts of violence and terrorism, spreading hateful ideology that is designed to radicalise others. We will allege the videos, photographs, audio files and documents contain messages relating to abhorrent content, being executions, mass murder, torture and propaganda, as well as information about avoiding detection from law enforcement, along with instructional guides on how to conduct mass casualty attacks. Let me be clear. Terrorist propaganda is not harmless online content. Terrorist organisations like ISIS rely on online platforms to distribute propaganda and recruit supporters. Their content is specifically designed to radicalise individuals, encouraging them to adopt extremist beliefs and commit acts of violence. Joint counterterrorism teams around Australia remain committed to identifying and disrupting anyone who is alleged to be participating in or supporting violent extremism, regardless of whether that activity occurs online or in the physical world. I'd like to acknowledge the incredible tenacity and dedication of investigators to identify the evidence for the Joint Counterterrorism Team to put this man before the court today. Anyone who supports a terrorist organisation by promoting its ideology and sharing its radical content should expect to be confronted by the full capability of the Joint Counterterrorism Teams. Anyone with information about suspicious criminal activity is urged to contact the National Security Hotline.
5: And that was AFP Acting Assistant Commissioner of Counterterrorism, Paula Hudson, speaking. Well, driverless taxis may not be legal on Australian roads just yet, but other countries that do allow the so-called robo-taxis have discovered they come with a fairly specific problem. You might have heard of the Mile High Club. Well, it seems amorous couples are drawn to autonomous cabs as well. In fact, researchers are meeting in the Swedish city of Gothenburg to work out ways of making driverless cabs less enticing venues for backseat romance. Well, the BBC's Helena Burke has been looking into this.
11: Well, there's still only a handful of cities that have approved the use of driverless cars on their roads in the US, China and the UAE. But in those cities, apparently this is a bit of a problem. The researchers say that the issue is that being alone makes passengers feel like they're in a private space, even though they're not. And people wanting to have sex in self-driving cars has apparently become a bit of a bucket list item, like joining the Mile High Club. The researchers say that the problem with this is that it makes the driverless car seem like a space where inappropriate behaviour is okay. So not only does it normalise sex inside these taxis, but also things like drug use or crime. Dr. Pavlo Basilinski from Eindhoven University of Technology says this will only become a bigger issue as driverless taxis become a part of the public transport infrastructure.
12: In the future, cars and shuttles will likely be used by multiple people, just like buses today. But a bus today will have a driver, which can serve as a safeguard from misbehavior, which will be gone in the future. Research shows that that is likely to happen. So the current idea of our endeavor is to see how we can prevent bystanders from being hurt.
13: And what can be done to prevent this kind of thing?
11: Well, that's exactly what this group of engineers, tech experts and psychologists are trying to figure out at this workshop in Gothenburg. Dr. Basilinski does already have a few ideas, though.
12: Some obvious things which come up if you ask my colleagues and people around me in this conference is like cameras, some physical barriers perhaps coming here and there in a shared vehicle, but it's quite unclear yet. So they're still quite early in the process of trying to figure out what it means.
11: Some of the other suggestions made by researchers include making the cars transparent or even installing a light that starts to flash if it senses inappropriate behaviour inside the car. For now, though, Waymo, which is the largest manufacturer of driverless taxis, has said that anyone caught having sex inside their vehicles will be immediately removed and permanently banned.
5: Well, that was the BBC's Helena Burke with that story. Right now, it's time for today's episode of News Daily.
14: Another string of suspected domestic violence attacks across a single weekend has, once again, seen the number of women and children killed this year climb. And, once again, their deaths have turned up the volume of calls for governments to do more to prevent domestic, family and sexual violence. Today, ABC political reporter Claudia Long on why, despite decades of effort, federal and state governments are still struggling with how to stop these tragic outcomes. I'm Melissa Clark, filling in for Sam Hawley on Gadigal Land in Sydney. This is ABC News Daily.

0: What a tragic and horrific weekend of events we've had in relation to domestic violence. I can't remember a weekend like this in my career. It is really overwhelming. Four different incidents, all completely separate, all with tragic outcomes. It just shows that domestic violence doesn't know postcodes, it doesn't know what people do for a living. It can strike anywhere at any time.
1: Claudia, four alleged domestic violence deaths over one weekend in one state. I mean, what do we know about the circumstances of these deaths?
2: Yeah, Mel, it's pretty disturbing. I think what we've all seen happen and unfold in New South Wales over the weekend.
3: Over the weekend, two women aged 90 and 23 were fatally stabbed in separate incidents at homes in Sydney and Wagga Wagga. And a 70-year-old woman was found dead at a property in the state's Northern Tablelands region.
4: New South Wales's 48 hours of horror ends with a defenceless child becoming the latest victim of domestic violence.
2: The police are describing this as the worst that they've ever seen of a weekend of this kind of violence against women and children. There is now pressure mounting on the Premier, Chris Minns, as well over this because, you know, and we see this sort of thing a lot when it comes to domestic, family and sexual violence policy, is there are these peaks and troughs essentially of public pressure, and it looks like we could be going into one of those peaks because of the absolute horror that unfolded over the weekend.
5: We have numerous examples and allegations of individuals who've alleged to have committed horrifying acts against what are often defenceless family members. This is confronting and incredibly violent.
1: Claudia, the police are urging for a wider community response. They're calling for the government to throw every resource at this.
0: It's not about police. We're often the ambulance at the bottom of the cliff. There's so many services and other people that need to get involved before it even comes to our attention.
1: What do you make of their intervention in this?
2: Mel, I think it shows that this is clearly something that the community cares about. The police are really crying out for more resourcing given how many of these incidents they are attending. Now, of course, it's worth noting that the relationship between police and not just, I'm not saying the New South Wales Police, but police in any state and territory when it comes to domestic and family violence is complex, and that's both because of the history that they have with this area, particularly with communities that have faced systemic racism, like First Nations communities, and also the present, where we've seen inquiries in other states into how police haven't done enough to prevent this issue or have actually made things worse. And so at the same time, what this speaks to is the urgency that a number of people in positions of power, but also in the community, want this issue to be addressed.
1: I have to note that we do have some big sporting finals coming up over the next two weekends. Can you explain why this can be such a time of heightened risk for domestic and family violence?
2: So when the AFL-NRL grand finals happen, there is normally a spike in domestic, family and sexual violence. And this isn't just an Australian-centric problem either. We see this overseas with major sporting games as well. And there's a lot of different reasons that can contribute to this. One of the main ones that advocates mention and shelters mention when you talk to them is alcohol, but also things like gambling and things like essentially a sense of humiliation and other issues around anger and managing that anger. We see it every year, and those services, I think, await it in many ways with dread.

0: The spate of violent deaths of women and children over the weekend has reinforced calls for urgent early intervention and prevention measures against family violence.
1: This is something that is on our desk every single day, Tanya Plibersek and my desk every day.
2: We need to use all of our big systems like health, mental health, all of these big points of contact as potential systems where we can identify that there is a risk.
3: Claudia, it's a complex space in terms of policy and resourcing. Give me a bit of a broad view of what's in place at state and federal level and the national plan to end violence against women and children that's meant to give the broad overall direction of how governments can help tackle this problem.
4: Yeah, that's right. So the national plan to end violence against women and children is a decade-long plan. It's a document that outlines this wish to end violence against women and kids within a generation. The best way to understand the action plan is that you have the overarching national plan, which is about the principles of ending violence against women and children. The action plan is about how you make that a reality. And so this is the second action plan to essentially, in the second half of that 10 years that the national plan covers, the action plan is about, right, what specifically do we need to do to make that a reality? Which is why this is going to be so interesting, because this is where we're going to see issues like funding, for example, like where that funding goes. And there has been a lot of debate about what the best evidence-based ways to prevent and respond to violence against women and children are.
3: And when it comes to wanting to make changes or looking to ways to improve services and responses, there's really different views about the best way to do that. I think one of them is this idea of whether or not we should have a royal commission into violence against families and women and children. Some people think that this is what is needed to bring the scale of attention to make transformative change, but others say this isn't such a good idea. Can you take me through the different views in this space?
4: So advocates like Sherelle Moody, for instance, who actually keeps a database on the deaths of women in Australia, it's called Australian Femicide Watch, and also maintains an online memorial as well that, if you have time, is incredibly moving and worth looking at. She has set up a petition that has gathered lots of signatures from people saying it's time for a royal commission into this issue. We need an overarching look at exactly what needs to be done and what this problem is and bring it into the light, that this issue really deserves the time and detail that goes into a royal commission. And that's a number of hearings, as well as being able to call people from all areas of the community, for instance. And also a royal commission really carries a kind of heft with it, to be honest. Like, it shows that the government takes an issue seriously, that it is worth this longer term investigation. Now, on the flip side of that, we've spoken to Michaela Cronin, and she's the Domestic Family and Sexual Violence Commissioner. And one of her key roles is basically doing a report card every year on how Australia is progressing towards ending violence against women and children. And one of the things that she has raised previously and is still a point of frustration for her is how many recommendations are essentially sitting on a shelf gathering dust.
5: What I hear is that we've done enough of the inquiring. We need to get on with the action. And
4: whether that's from her own rapid review that she led with a panel for the federal government and for national cabinet that recommended things like a total gambling ad ban, like changes to alcohol regulation and reviews of alcohol regulation, as well as inquests, other royal commissions, other changes that have been suggested not just in the past few years, but for over a decade, hundreds of them. And so for the commissioner, her argument is, we don't need things like a royal commission because we know what needs to be done, and that is where we need to urgently direct resources and attention.
3: Let's look at state governments. They have a really big role to play here too. We've talked briefly about policing and some of the difficulties there, but there's questions around bail laws, for example, the amount of resources for frontline services, shelters and the like. And there's dual responsibilities here with the federal government, and that makes it more complicated too.
4: Yeah, that's right. The federal government oversees the broader national programs, but when it comes to funding frontline services like shelters, like specialised support services, that's much more a matter for the states and territories. And it's this complicated web of who is responsible for what. And that's why we often see the states and territories and the federal government needing to work together to come to these agreements on what will be funded and how and who will be responsible for paying for it. So, for instance, a good example of this is the promise to hire hundreds more frontline workers. And what the federal government did was they gave the money to the states and territories, and then it was the responsibility of the states and territories to hire those frontline workers. And what we ended up seeing was that those people were hired at a really different pace in every jurisdiction. There were some that fell behind, there were some that kept up with their commitments, and there was that sort of unevenness there that I think really sums up some of the challenges in this area when it comes to who is responsible for what.

0: Claudia, I think everyone would agree that action to reduce domestic, family and sexual violence is a top priority. So why does it seem so hard to make progress?
1: I think there are a few reasons for that. The first is the nature of having to negotiate with the federal government, the state governments and the territories. Now, getting anything done with a couple of people, let alone multiple jurisdictions, is hard in public policy. Like, it takes a very long time. One of the issues is getting everybody on the same page, particularly when there are a lot of disagreements about how best to prevent and respond to this kind of violence and crime. The other reason, I would say, is that everybody is on the same page politically that violence against women and children is wrong, and everybody wants to make it stop. Now, when you have bipartisanship, and Mel, you and I know this all too well, having observed federal politics, it politically takes the heat out of an issue. And so it means that instead of having somebody, say, coming into question time every single day and saying, why hasn't the federal government done this? Why hasn't the federal government done that? This report from the Domestic, Family and Sexual Violence Commissioner says this every day for weeks on end, it sort of falls by the wayside and other political issues take over, and also in the media cycle too. And I think, to be fair, there is enormous will for that to happen, particularly when you speak to people who are, you know, like ministers and those working on this. They are very focused on this issue. Whether or not that comes through to the public is a different matter. And it's a really tough one, particularly when the news cycle moves on.
0: And Claudia, when it comes to public appetite for change, I know this is a really confronting issue and a lot of people find it really difficult to hear discussion about violence against women and children because it's so distressing. Even though they want to see action against it, they might recoil from engaging with material that's really hard to face. Does that sort of very understandable instinct to shy away from some really terrible stories make it harder to build public momentum for change?
1: I think in some ways you're absolutely right. I think, given how horrifying and confronting some of these killings and also not just homicides as well, other kinds of abuse are, I think there is what we see on a number of issues, which is compassion fatigue, news fatigue, where people come to the conclusion essentially, well, oh, this is awful, but what can be done? The government won't do anything. Nothing will change. At the same time, there is enormous support in the community for making this stop. There is enormous passion in the community, not just to prevent this, but also for justice for people that have been killed and for people who families and friends want to see remembered, and for their deaths to lead to change.
2: And that was ABC political reporter Claudia Long speaking with Melissa Clark on the News Daily podcast. That's all from me for today. Sarah Dingle will be with you very soon. I'll be back at the same time tomorrow.
3: ABC News. Hello, I'm Ali Crew. Gus Lamont's parents have spoken publicly for the first time since the little boy was reported missing nearly a year ago, as a $1 million reward has been announced for any information leading to him being found or a conviction. His parents released a written statement in February, but have today appeared in a pre-recorded video statement shared by SA Police. The four-year-old boy's mother, Jess, says his disappearance has been the most devastating and inexplicable event they've ever experienced. His father, Josh, is pleading for anyone with information to come forward.
4: We are desperate to have him returned home to us, and we are desperate for answers. We believe that someone knows something. Someone knows what happened to Gus and may even know where he is.
3: A Melbourne man who police believe to be a member of ISIS allegedly shared instructional guides on how to conduct mass casualty attacks. The 65-year-old retiree is expected to face terror charges after he was arrested at his Carlton home this morning. The Victoria Joint Counter-Terrorism Team have been monitoring him for the last 5 years after his phone was seized by Border Force officers in 2020. AFP Acting Assistant Commissioner Paula Hudson says he allegedly sent about 10,000 files of violent extremist material online.
5: Let me be clear. Terrorist propaganda is not harmless online content. Terrorist organisations like ISIS rely on online platforms to distribute propaganda and recruit supporters.
3: A jury has heard that accused murderer Beau Lamar Condon's alleged stalking of Jesse Baird in the months leading up to the television presenter's death left him petrified. The former police officer has pleaded not guilty to two counts of murder over the deaths of Mr. Baird and his boyfriend Luke Davies in February 2024. The Crown alleges Mr. Lamar Condon formed an obsessive and jealous infatuation with Mr. Baird after he broke off their relationship. Mr. Baird's previous long-term partner, Corey Dean Thorpe, told the court that in late 2023, Mr. Baird became disturbed after the defendant posted videos and photos on Instagram of Mr. Baird to make it seem like they were in a relationship. He told the court Mr. Baird was petrified and expressed concern about the accused having access to a gun, but didn't want to report the behaviour because the accused was a police officer. Iranian state media is reporting that Tehran has told Washington the conditions that must be met for the Strait of Hormuz to reopen after US President Donald Trump said he may annihilate Iran's regime if a deal isn't reached soon. Jono Wakeley has more.
6: Donald Trump told reporters that his chief envoys, Steve Witkoff and Jared Kushner, met for about 3 hours with the Iranian officials, but he offered few details about the exchange. Speaking to Iranian state TV, Iran's foreign minister, Ismail Baghaei, says they spoke through Qatari mediators. He says they conveyed that in order for the Strait of Hormuz to reopen, there must be an end to the war on all fronts, a halt to US aggression, an end to the naval blockade, economic warfare, and Iranian assets must be released. The discussions have been held on the sidelines of the UN General Assembly, where Donald Trump said he had a decision to make, whether to come to an agreement with Iran or annihilate the Islamic Republic.
3: The death toll from a typhoon in Japan earlier this week has risen to 9, with 4 people still missing. Here's North Asia correspondent Natalie Whiting.
7: The death toll from torrential rains from Typhoon Dujuan in Japan earlier this week has risen to 9. The rain triggered landslides and flooding in parts of Chiba and Kanagawa prefectures, which border the capital Tokyo. The bodies of 2 people were recovered today, bringing the death toll to 9, with 4 people still unaccounted for. The rain wreaked havoc during a busy holiday period, particularly in Chiba, which was also hit by heavy rain last month. Natalie Whiting, ABC News, Tokyo.
3: To sport, the Brisbane Lions are mounting a last-ditch bid to have suspended star Lachie Neale cleared for Saturday's AFL Grand Final against Fremantle. The reigning premiers are taking the case to the appeals board, as Ariana Levy reports.
8: The veteran midfielder was handed a one-match ban for an off-the-ball gut punch on Hawthorn's Jack Ginnivan during last weekend's preliminary final. The Lions failed to overturn the suspension at the AFL tribunal last night. The club argued the contact was a bump or a body check, but the panel ruled it was an intentional strike of medium impact. It also rejected Brisbane's argument that Neale's unblemished disciplinary record over his 320-game career amounted to exceptional and compelling circumstances. The 2-time Brownlow medalist has travelled to Melbourne with the Lions squad, with tomorrow afternoon's appeals board hearing set to determine his grand final fate.
3: And that's the latest from ABC News.
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10: Hello, Sarah Dingle with you here on ABC News Radio. Thanks for your company, and thanks to Rhiannon Elston for taking you through the last few hours. Making news in Melbourne, a man is expected to face terror charges after allegedly sharing violent ISIS files. And in South Australia,
11: we believe that someone knows something. Someone knows what happened to Gus and may even know where he is.
10: That's the father of 4-year-old Gus Lamont, missing for almost a year. There is now a $1 million reward for any information leading to him being found or to a conviction. And let's get more on that now, because that reward is being offered by the South Australian government, $1 million to help solve the disappearance of 4-year-old Gus Lamont. The boy was reported missing from his family's remote property near Yunta in South Australia's north almost a year ago. Police say they haven't found any evidence to suggest Gus is alive and have previously declared the case a major crime. South Australian Premier Peter Malinauskas made the announcement earlier in Adelaide.
12: There is nothing more disconcerting and heartbreaking in our community when we see a disappearance of a child that is yet unexplained. I've been frequently updated by South Australian Police, including by the Police Commissioner himself, on South Australian Police's ongoing and ever-increasing efforts to find Gus. The South Australian Government has consistently made clear to South Australian Police that we stand ready to do anything and everything we can to assist their efforts. And recently, we received a request from South Australian Police to facilitate a reward. Today, I can announce that we are doing exactly that. The highest ever reward ever issued in the state's history is $1 million. Today we match that effort and put in place a $1 million reward for anyone that is able to provide information that results in us finding Gus or learning more about Gus's circumstances that leads to a finding of a body or resulting in a criminal conviction.
10: That was the South Australian Premier Peter Malinauskas. Gus's parents, Jess and Josh Lamont, have now spoken publicly for the first time about their son's disappearance, making a pre-recorded statement as part of the new appeal for information.
13: The disappearance of our son Gus has been the most devastating and inexplicable event we have ever experienced. We love him more than words can convey, and every single day without him has been incredibly difficult. Our heartache only grows as time passes and an entire year without any answers is upon us. Our memories of Gus are of a beautiful, sweet and unique little boy who loved music, listening to stories and playing in the natural world. Gus was growing up in an amazing environment, one that I cherish as my childhood home. He was learning so much and had such a bright future ahead of him. But all of this has now been taken away from him. During the time Gus has been missing, he should have celebrated his fifth birthday and his little brother's first birthday with us. One of the most heartbreaking things is that Gus and his little brother will not grow up and share their lives together. Gus was adored by his little brother.
4: The love and support we've had from family and friends has been overwhelming. It has kept us going and helped us remain strong and hopeful for the future. We will never be able to thank them enough. We would also like to sincerely thank the community members, the SES volunteers, Australian Defence Force members, and the police for working so hard to search for August. We miss Gus more than we can describe. We are desperate to have him returned home to us, and we are desperate for answers. We believe that someone knows something. Someone knows what happened to Gus and may even know where he is.
13: Even if you are feeling scared or unsure, if you know anything at all, we are imploring you to help us. Even the smallest detail could be helpful. Please come forward and cooperate with police.
4: Please.
13: Thank you.
10: That was Jess and Josh Lamont, the parents of missing four-year-old Gus Lamont in South Australia. There is now a $1 million reward to help solve his disappearance. The Australian Federal Police have arrested a 65-year-old Melbourne man and expect to charge him with being a member of the terrorist organisation ISIS. The AFP will allege that while the man didn't travel overseas to join ISIS, he pledged allegiance to the terrorist organisation, performing the role of online propagandist. The Carlton man will also be charged with violent extremist material offences, police alleging he sent about 10,000 files of material relating to executions and torture, as well as instructional guides on conducting mass casualty events. AFP Anti-Terrorism Commander Paula Hudson gave this update in Melbourne.
14: The man will be charged with membership of a terrorism organisation, possessing and controlling violent extremist material, and using a carriage service to cause offence. This investigation commenced as a result of information being provided to the Victorian Joint Counter-Terrorism Team from the Australian Border Force after they seized electronic devices containing suspicious material from the man during his departure from Melbourne Airport. Devices were later seized by police. An initial review revealed the man allegedly viewed and shared ISIS material. Forensic analysis of the devices revealed he allegedly pledged allegiance to ISIS and performed the role of an online propagandist from Australia, where he sent 10,000 files between November 2018 and July 2020. The scale and dissemination this man placed him as a principal distributor of ISIS propaganda within the group. The material glorified acts of violence and terrorism, spreading hateful ideology. We will allege the videos, photographs, audio files and documents contain messages relating to abhorrent content, being executions, mass murder, torture and propaganda, as well as information about avoiding detection from law enforcement, along with instructional guides on how to conduct mass casualty attacks. Let me be clear. Terrorist propaganda is not harmless online content. Terrorist organisations like ISIS rely on online platforms to distribute propaganda and recruit supporters. Their content is specifically designed to radicalise individuals, encouraging them to adopt extremist beliefs and commit acts of violence. Joint counterterrorism teams around Australia remain committed to identifying and disrupting anyone who is alleged to be participating in or supporting violent extremism, regardless of whether that activity occurs online or in the physical world.
10: That was AFP Anti-Terrorism Commander Paula Hudson in Melbourne. Heading overseas, US President Donald Trump has used his address to the United Nations General Assembly to threaten to, quote, annihilate, end quote, Iran if it doesn't make a deal. President Trump has also defended his ongoing war in the Middle East. The threat of annihilation was made at the UN's annual summit to promote world peace, and it came shortly before US officials met with the Iranian delegation to negotiate a possible deal to end the war. The BBC's Tom Bateman reports from New York.
15: It was a three-hour meeting, so clearly it covered a lot of ground. I think it is almost certain that the fate of the Strait of Hormuz was a key part of that. Now, there is a sense from at least one Iranian official of a preparedness to lower the demands on the Iranian side with the Americans. Now, that may be a result of the punishing economic blockade that the Americans have in place, which is continuing to put this massive pressure on the regime. This Iranian official is saying, basically, that they would be prepared to reopen the Strait of Hormuz within a week if the Americans remove their naval blockade of Iranian ports, plus some other measures. But these are not the same extensive list of demands that the Iranians had previously in order to reopen the Strait of Hormuz. So there is a feeling of the potential for progress, although Donald Trump seems to be sort of foreclosing the idea there won't be a deal before the midterm elections in the US, which aren't until early November. Having said that, I was standing outside the UN building here when Steve Witkoff walked out with his sunglasses on, and my colleague Neda Torfik shouted to him to ask how the meeting with the Iranians had gone. He gave us a big thumbs up, and he has certainly been briefing out that, in his view, the meeting went very well. He does tend to put a positive spin on things, even if that isn't absolutely the case. This meeting is significant because there hasn't been a meeting at that level between the Iranians and the Americans since about June, and that was when the Vice President J.D. Vance was meeting the Iranians in Pakistan. So perhaps it looks like a potential for dialogue is back open, but we have been here many times before where it has felt like the potential for progress is there and it simply hasn't materialised. And on the other hand, you have Mr. Trump repeating the threat to annihilate, quotes, and drive into hell Iran. Now, he's made those threats on social media before. He's done it in the Oval Office. Here he's doing it in front of more than 190 countries of the world, the body that was meant to be around getting peace and security through dialogue and diplomacy. So it tells you something about where we are and also, frankly, how kind of normalised some of these threats have become now. But having said all that, it does feel like potentially the door opening on some diplomacy again.
16: Mr. Trump also held talks with President Zelensky on the sidelines of the United Nations General Assembly. Do we know what they discussed, how the Ukraine war is playing into Donald Trump's thoughts?
15: Well, I think it's almost certain that President Trump will have repeated his strong desire that Ukrainian long-range drone and missile strikes against Russian energy facilities are brought to an end. But the framework for that is now accepted to have to be some kind of arrangement or agreement between the Russians and the Ukrainians. You know, Mr. Trump had said a couple of weeks ago that Russia and Ukraine had reached an agreement on not striking each other's energy targets. That just simply did not materialize. It just wasn't the case. But there's obviously pressure there from the Americans. And the reason for that, of course, is because Ukraine has been hitting energy targets. The Russians have been firing, as ever, at both civilian and energy targets and the power grid in Ukraine. The reason Mr. Trump is particularly concerned at the moment is because Russia has, for some time, stopped exporting diesel. It's the second biggest export in the world after the United States. The cost of diesel here in the US is at record levels. That's affecting the haulage industry and farming, and that is a political nightmare for Mr. Trump because it's simply making worse this cost of living issue for Americans, which, according to the polling, his party stands set to be punished for at the coming midterm elections in November. So that is a key political priority for Mr. Trump. And beyond the ongoing aspiration to get an end to the war between Russia and Ukraine, you know, stopping those strikes will have been a key part of those discussions.
10: That there was the BBC's Tom Bateman in New York speaking to Alex Ritson. You're listening to ABC News Radio. Sarah Dingle here with you. Making headlines in Japan, the death toll from a typhoon earlier this week has risen to 9. 4 people are still missing. Back home, the Federal Coalition has unveiled a new energy policy vowing to scrap the government's key climate and energy targets, including net zero, within 30 days if elected. And in the West, former WA Premier Mark McGowan is tipped for nomination to a board position at the Stokes-backed Southern Cross Media Group. Making headlines in Japan, the death toll from a typhoon earlier this week has risen to 9. 4 people are still missing. Back home, the Federal Coalition has unveiled a new energy policy vowing to scrap the government's key climate and energy targets, including net zero, within 30 days if elected.

0: Well, it's easily the biggest crisis in Four Corners' 65-year history. Late yesterday, the ABC's independent ombudsman released the report of her investigation into two Four Corners episodes reported by sacked journalist Mahmoud Fazal. The report of the ombudsman found that the ABC breached four editorial standards in those two stories relating to accuracy, fair and honest dealing, and independence. The ABC has already removed both episodes. Joining me now is the ABC's former editorial director, Alan Sunderland. Welcome back.
1: Thank you, Sarah.
0: So, Alan, the ombudsman, Fiona Cameron, says there are four editorial standards that have been breached here. Remind us, how did those breaches come about?
1: Well, at the heart of all of this is the use of anonymised, confidential or disguised sources that either weren't who they said they were or might not have been who they said they were or might have been used in ways that weren't entirely accurate. So the key elements was the use of them wasn't necessarily accurate, and the issues of fair and honest dealing and independence and integrity, which I think is at the heart of this, goes to putting to air people who are anonymised as secret sources that it turns out either weren't who they said they were or nobody seems to be sure whether they're who they said they were. And that's pretty fundamental journalism 101 right there.
0: Hmm. So we still don't quite know all the answers to those questions you just raised there, Alan. The Ombudsman says in one of her recommendations there should be a comprehensive investigation into both programs and their use of anonymous and confidential sources. That is already underway. Is there more to come out on this, do you think?
1: Well, it depends what you mean by more to come out. This is hamstrung by the fact that the reporter, the executive producer of the program, the head of current affairs, the head of news, and the managing director have all now left the ABC. So that has got to make it difficult to drill down into exactly what happened and why. And I want to be at pains to say that I'm not here to point the finger at any or all of those individuals. I just don't know. What I do know is that the rules to prevent this sort of thing happening are in place and have always been in place at the ABC. I note that the Ombudsman wants a few areas strengthened, and that's fair enough. But these breaches are clear and obvious breaches of existing policy. So while it is valid to review policy, always is, I think it has to go to what do we need to do looking forward to make sure that Four Corners can establish the kind of trust which is essential when you're doing groundbreaking investigative journalism.
0: Yeah, some of the recommendations by the Ombudsman for the Four Corners team in particular are quite scathing, really, not in their language but in what they mean. She says that Four Corners, the team at Four Corners requires further training about tensions between legal risk and editorial risk. The team needs to set clear expectations about fact-checking and upward referral. Four Corners must provide less experienced reporters and story teams with adequate support from management. This is pretty astonishing stuff for a program which calls itself the home of Australian investigative journalism.
1: Look, it is, and the sad reality is that a breach of this magnitude reflects on the entire program team in the past and into the future, and that is clearly not fair. There is no identifiable program I can think of in Australian journalism that has won more awards, done more work, provoked more royal commissions. So the track record of the program is impeccable. But when there is a breach of fundamental editorial principles in one instance, I think it is very, because you can't just blame an individual reporter. The system should exist to prevent that happening. So it's understandable that the Ombudsman will say, go back to the basics, reinforce, re-emphasise everything, because everybody is looking at this. And I've spoken to former EPs of the program, former senior reporters who've looked at this and thought, we don't understand how this could have happened. And if you can't explain it away as a one-off anomaly, you've got to go back to the basics. And that means everybody recommitting to the stuff that, let's be honest, for most of these people, they already know or should know inside out.
0: Now, Mahmoud Fazal himself has said on social media some time ago that he felt like the ABC was, quote, trying everything in their power

0: to stop me from ever working again, end quote. And he also stressed that all his work was approved across different teams and departments and cross-checked. You and I both know that the Four Corners editorial process is a very, very lengthy one. It does involve a lot of people from a lot of different teams. If lots of people signed off on this, does he have a point that he was hung out to dry?
1: I think there is enough blame in this to go around for everybody. And I'm not here to point the individual figures at how much was the reporter's responsibility, how much the producer, story producer, the EP, the supervisor, the head of current affairs. He's right in one sense that the system of approval and referral should prevent all of this happening. And upward referral means shared responsibility. Now, if some of these issues weren't properly upwardly referred, that's a failure. But you know, I guess the point I want to take out of this is that I think Four Corners deserves credit for casting its net wide and hiring reporters from unusual, unconventional backgrounds. I don't think anything that happened here should discourage them from doing that. And I don't think any individual, whether it be Mahmood, the former EP, the former head of current affairs, none of those individuals deserve to have their entire career sullied by what was a clear and obvious error. We all need to take stock. We all need to accept a degree of responsibility, and we all need to learn from those mistakes, and that makes better journalism, rather than say there's one problem here we've identified and eliminated. The problem's not the reporter, the EP or anyone else. The problem is the practice that happened that allowed that to go to air when it shouldn't have, in the way that it shouldn't have.
0: Alan Sunderland, great to hear your thoughts. Thank you for joining us here on ABC News Radio.
1: Pleasure, Sarah.
0: That is the ABC's former editorial director, Alan Sunderland, there. Time now to get the latest in sport with Daniel Garb.
2: Thank you very much. Unsurprisingly, Brisbane will take Lachie Neale's suspension to the AFL Appeals Board in a bid to have the star midfielder free to play Fremantle in the grand final on Saturday. Neale's bid to have his one-match ban for striking Hawthorn's Jack Inovan in the preliminary final failed at the tribunal last night in a marathon hearing. But the Lions have decided to take the case to the AFL's Appeal Board, with the hearing to be held at 4 p.m. Australian Eastern Standard Time tomorrow. The father of Brisbane Lions star Lachie Neale says his son's unblemished record should hold some weight, and he's surprised that it didn't at last night's AFL tribunal. Robbie Neale has told ABC Radio Adelaide his son's record is relevant.
3: To me, it should hold some weight. That's just my view, and I know everyone will have views around this. And the last thing Lachie wanted this week was a headline, another headline. It's just so disappointing. I 320 games, never been suspended.
2: AFL umpire Hayden Meyer says he was taken aback by the response of some Hawthorn players to the last-minute free kick in the preliminary final against Brisbane. James Sicily and Tom Barras were both fined for abuse directed towards the umpire after he paid a holding the ball decision that allowed the Lions to kick the winning goal. He paid it against Jarman Impey, who has since come out and said the decision was absolutely correct. Meyer will officiate his third grand final on Saturday alongside Brett Rosebery, Nick Foote and Brendan Hosking. He says he did feel threatened by what unfolded after the final siren.
4: In my mind, I thought I was 100% sure it was a correct free kick, and I just wasn't expecting two players to come up to me like they did on the day. So, yeah, it did surprise me a little bit. But, yeah, felt like I handled it pretty well in the situation post-game.
2: Sydney Swans forward Joel Amati has confirmed that he'll depart the club this off-season. Amati has informed the Swans that he wants to exercise his rights as an unrestricted free agent and take up a 5-year contract offer from Carlton. Amati has played 76 games and kicked 114 goals for the Swans and was their leading goal kicker in 2024. It's preliminary final week in the NRL, of course, and Newcastle Knights veteran Dane Gagai says his side is raring to go to take on Penrith on Sunday at Stadium Australia for a place in the grand final. The Knights will go into the clash with an unchanged side in the hopes of building on last weekend's surprise win over the Warriors at Eden Park. It's been 13 years since Newcastle were last in the preliminary finals. Gagai says it's an occasion that's not lost on him.
5: To be able to get into this position with this playing group, especially with everything everyone's been through, Bradman Best's injuries, Kalen Ponga's injuries, to be able to be competing for a grand final is very special, and not just for us players, but for the town as well.
2: The internationals team are hoping their status as underdogs can help them to a drought-breaking win in golf's President's Cup in Chicago this weekend. The internationals have only won the trophy once back in 1998, with the USA unbeaten in the last 12 events. Kiwi Ryan Fox, who's the reigning British Open champion, says they are hoping to use the Americans' overwhelming favouritism, especially on home soil, against them.
6: We do have a chance to do something incredible and hopefully be able to flip the pressure on the US. I feel like they're expected to win. And, you know, if we can get on top early and create some pressure, hopefully we can take advantage of that.
2: Hopefully the internationals can break through. They haven't won it since 1998. Adam Scott is competing in his 12th President's Cup. He's never won it. So it'd be great if they can cause an upset, but it will be very difficult. And no surprise that Lachie Neal has decided to appeal after he was denied the chance to have his one-match ban overturned at the tribunal last night in a marathon hearing. 4 p.m. tomorrow, though, for the hearing. It's starting to impact Brisbane's grand final week just a little bit. I think they would have loved it to be heard today and try to get it done and then set again. They're very experienced. They've won the last two. But still, there's going to be a lot more discussion. They're trying to finalise their team. They'll have plans in place. But it's not ideal to have this taking over the whole week, and it pretty much does for a 4 p.m. hearing for this is taking place tomorrow.
0: Any idea how long that hearing might be, Daniel Gubb?
2: Well, teams get announced at 6:20, so they'd want it to be done in 2 hours. So you can go and, announce your grand final team and then get ready for the parade and everything on Friday, obviously. But you'd want it to be done by 6 o'clock so you can announce your team. You don't want to have your teams failed to be confirmed when they usually do it at 6:20 on Thursday night. So I think they'd want it to be done within 2 hours. And how many more arguments can they put forward, considering last night went for a long time, and then there were deliberations that went for over an hour, an hour and a half the tribunal was deliberating on this. So they've discussed everything. You'd have to try and bring up another piece of evidence or another argument that grabs the tribunal's attention, I guess, to overturn this. It's going to be a very big afternoon in the build-up to this grand final, that's for sure.
0: Daniel Gubb, thank you. Taking a look at the temperatures in the capital cities this Wednesday, the 23rd of September, 24 degrees in Brisbane, 18 in Sydney, 19 in Canberra, 17 degrees in Melbourne, 16 in Hobart, 25 in Adelaide, 20 in Perth, and in Darwin, 31 degrees. Time now for the latest national news headlines with Ali Crew.
7: Thanks, Sarah. Gus Lamont's parents say they're desperate for answers about the disappearance of their son, almost a year since he was first reported missing from their remote property near Yunta in South Australia's north. A $1 million reward has been announced today for any information which leads to Gus being found or a conviction. His parents also appeared in a pre-recorded video statement shared by SA Police. His mother, Jess, says the family's heartache grows stronger as time ticks on without answers. Australian Federal Police allege a Melbourne man sent 10,000 files containing extremist content while acting as a propagandist for the Islamic State terror group. The 65-year-old was arrested this morning after counter-terror police raided his home in Carlton. Police allege he shared information about conducting mass casualty attacks, but there is no intelligence he was planning one of his own. AFP Acting Assistant Commissioner Paula Hudson says the man was part of an online group sharing files relating to executions, mass murder, torture and propaganda. Defence Industry Minister Pat Conroy says the government has been aware of a shipment of fighter jet parts that were mistakenly diverted through Hong Kong for some time. An investigation is underway in the United States and Australia into how parts from F-35 fighter jets were accidentally shipped through Hong Kong and might have been accessed by Chinese authorities. Mr. Conroy says it's also expected that defence manufacturer Lockheed Martin will examine the mishap. And three teenagers have been charged after a police officer was allegedly stabbed in Darwin CBD. Officers were called to Smith Street yesterday afternoon following reports a girl had assaulted a security guard and damaged items in a shop. Police say a 14-year-old girl then stabbed an officer with a kitchen knife, leaving him with non-life-threatening injuries to his arm and chest. She has since been charged with six offences, including intending to cause serious harm. Meanwhile, a 16-year-old boy and a 13-year-old girl who were also present have been charged with other offences. And Sarah, I'll have another ABC News update coming up in around half an hour.
0: Sounds good, Ali Crew. Thank you very much.
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0: Hello, Sarah Dingle here with you on ABC News Radio. Thanks for your company. Making news, One Nation says it's talking to the federal Liberals, but the Liberals deny it. What have we to make of this? Shortly, we'll hear from pollster Kos Samaras. And
9: providing a benefit for the travelling public who are probably sick of these late fees and other fees that Jetstar and budget airlines often try to charge.
0: Jetstar passengers travelling today could save on fees as customer service workers go on strike, refusing to collect charges for things like excess baggage and other service fees. Well, it's a case of he said, he said. The federal opposition is fending off claims from Barnaby Joyce that the coalition is in talks with One Nation about a supply agreement to help the coalition form a minority government at the next election. Mr. Joyce says those talks between his party, One Nation, and the Liberals have occurred, although he says a formal coalition with the coalition is not on the table.
10: So logical people, people with brains, people who can see round this corner, are obviously having a yarn. It's not about becoming a coalition. We do not want to be in a coalition with the coalition.
0: The idea of a One Nation coalition alliance has been slapped down, however, by the Liberals' shadow treasurer, Tim Wilson, who has dismissed it as a figment of Barnaby Joyce's imagination. Kos Samaras is a former Labor strategist from Victoria and now director at the Redbridge Group, and he joins us now. Welcome back to News Radio.
11: Good afternoon.
0: So who do we believe here? Is Barnaby Joyce making mischief, or is there more going on behind the scenes than Tim Wilson is prepared to admit?
11: It doesn't really make any sense. When you look at the polling numbers right now, and even the modelling that we've done earlier in the year in May, it's One Nation that will win the majority of seats outside Labor. And so any talk that the coalition would like to do a deal with One Nation because it wants to form government and rely on One Nation for supply is a bit misaligned with what we're seeing in the numbers.
0: You think One Nation could win government outright?
11: No, I think they will win the majority of seats outside what Labor would secure. So, you know, based on what we're seeing and all the modelling that we've done all year, Labor will still be re-elected. But then the opposition will be One Nation.
0: So are the Liberals trying to make themselves relevant in the public conversation by, you know, floating this, well, not allowing this idea to stick around, but by having those talks potentially?
11: Yeah, I tend to believe the Liberal Party's response to this or the coalition's response to this, because when you look across at some of the comments, particularly from Andrew Hastie and others, they're pretty adamant that they want nothing to do with One Nation. And that's probably a strategic wise thing to do because they are in the fight for their life. They have to differentiate themselves in a very stark way to One Nation and send a very strong signal to the people that have left them and currently planning to vote for One Nation that they are the better option. If they try to merge or have discussions or seem too close to One Nation, they will strategically find themselves in a pretty difficult situation.
0: But what if there are Liberals and Liberals? Tim Wilson is an inner-city Melbourne MP. What if other members of the federal Liberal Party have had these talks?
11: Yeah, look, if you look at who else could be having these discussions outside those who are occupied urban electorates, which isn't many now within the coalition, the rest of them are in regional Australia. Well, this is where One Nation's actually going to pick up all their seats. So they're having talks with their executioners.
0: And speaking of regional Australia, how do you think the Nationals would feel about the notion that the Liberals are having talks with One Nation?
11: Yeah, I think they'll give them a complete markdown because when we're talking about who are the biggest losers here, it's the National Party. So, again, based on our modelling, they actually end up with zero seats because One Nation wins them all.
0: Okay. Now, remind us where we're standing, Kos. According to your polling, if the federal election were held this week, who would form government?
11: It's still a Labor government, because what we are seeing is that when you're looking at the polling numbers, roughly it's Labor's polling in the high 20s, sometimes 30. The same could be said about One Nation, and the coalition's 20, sometimes in the high teens, and the Greens are pretty much static. So in that environment, what we will see is a very strong presence in the big cities for Labor. particularly in Sydney and Melbourne. And then as we go into the outer urban areas, particularly the poorer urban areas of our large cities, that's where One Nation starts to become more competitive. And then One Nation basically sweeps the deck when it comes to regional Australia. So they win the majority of regional electorates as it currently stands. And, of course, we are a long way away from a federal election.
0: What does this emerging city-country divide tell you, though, about Australia?
11: Well, it tells us that there are we could use two-speed economies. We can use terms like two types of health systems. If you are diagnosed with a serious disease or cancer in regional Australia, that is a very different diagnosis. If you were given the same diagnosis and same prognosis, if you were in the big cities. In other words, getting adequate health care and being treated for serious illnesses, for example, is much harder if you're in regional Australia. And that could be said for a whole range of other services, and including finding work and including basically starting a family.
0: Now, going back to these supposed talks between One Nation and the Liberal Party, how would the federal government be seeing all of this? Is this good because it's chaos for the coalition, or are they likely to be worried either way because this suggests that One Nation is the opposition?
11: Yeah, I think what they're really worried about is the preferences from coalition voters to One Nation in seats which One Nation's going to target that Labor currently holds. And this is what really animates them. So we think about the federal seat of Hunter, for example, in New South Wales. Coalition preferences will ensure the election of a One Nation candidate. The same can be said for at least another half a dozen seats in New South Wales alone. So I think it's more about what happens to the ballot box rather than the parliament.
0: Kos Samaras, thank you very much for joining us.
11: No problem. Thank you.
0: Kos Samaras there, who is a former Labor strategist from Victoria and now director at the Redbridge Group.

0: Overseas, those devastating scenes from last month's Nepal-Tibet floods are pretty hard to forget. Thousands buried under mud and ice as walls of water slam down the Himalayan mountain valleys. More than 30 Australians also went missing in that natural disaster, and their families argue that their loved ones are being forgotten. Today they spoke out at a press conference in Sydney calling on the Prime Minister to step up support for search efforts. Reporter Nabil Al-Nashar says the relatives of the missing are very distressed.
1: It's been exactly 1 month since the disaster befell Nepal, and many of them are still missing family members. The most up-to-date figures, according to what we heard from the families today, is 35 unaccounted for family members, and they're represented by around 33 families here in Australia, most of whom belong to the Tamil community and are here in Sydney. There is one family, I believe, that's in Adelaide. Their concerns are mostly about the lack of information and the lack of government support, according to them, that they've been receiving so far. The number one concern is, of course, as you can imagine, the search and rescue operation, which is still going on in Nepal. They've seen numbers of helicopters, for example, go down from 100 a day to 40 or 45 a day. They talked about how they just don't know how far along in the process the search and rescue operation is. They're getting information from the Nepalese government, from different departments within the Australian government, and they're hoping that it can all be streamlined and consolidated into one source, one liaison for the families, or perhaps for each family, depending on their situation, so that they can chase up with that one person what is the latest information. They've also pointed out a few specific points about the search and rescue that they think would be helpful if they could pursue that avenue. For example, there's a phone signal that they say was detected a day after the disaster from one of the family members, but they don't know if it's been traced or what can happen with that piece of information. They also, for example, said that many of the missing family members had iPhones. And while iPhones can be tracked through the Find My iPhone or Find My Friends application, if they go to Apple directly, they're not able to get access to that because of privacy concerns. So they're calling on the Australian government to lobby Apple to maybe help them get that information, and that might lead them to the location of their families. Another issue is DNA profiling timeframes. So the Australian government has already collected DNA swabs from a lot of the family members here, including DNA samples from items that were maybe used by the missing people, like hair from a brush or a toothbrush and so on. They're not sure what's happening with that DNA profile. Have any families been identified? Another thing they highlighted is that because of the impact of the flood and how huge it was, some bodies had been swept into India. So could their families be amongst those that have ended up in India somehow, and who's liaising with the Indian government? So they have a lot of questions and unfortunately not a lot of answers. Here's what Sydney father Shriram Parmeshwaram had to say. He's missing his wife in this disaster.
2: We have been going through very tough times since 26th of August when the flood occurred. And I think every one of us has been going through a lot of ups and downs during this situation. Every family need a customized solution. So in this point of time, we can't follow the standard operating procedures that are being followed in the regular government process.
1: We know there's still 5,000 plus missing people in this disaster. That, of course, includes Australians that families are still hoping to learn about. The families as well, one of their main demands is they want to meet the Prime Minister. They want Anthony Albanese to come and speak to them and to provide the necessary government support that they say is absolutely needed for them to be able to cope with this. As you can imagine, it's a very difficult time for these families. And until they get some answers, they're just desperate for any new piece of information each and every day they wake up.
0: That was our reporter, Nabil Al-Nashar. You're listening to ABC News Radio. Sarah Dingle here with you. Making headlines, Iranian state media says Tehran has conveyed a series of conditions to reopen the Strait of Hormuz to Washington. It is calling for an end to the war on all fronts, a halt to US aggression, and the release of Iranian assets. Back home in Sydney, a jury has heard that accused murderer Beau Lamar Condon's alleged stalking of TV presenter Jesse Baird in the months leading up to Jesse Baird's death left him petrified. And the South Australian government will offer $1 million to help solve the disappearance of missing boy Gus Lamont. It's been almost a year since the four-year-old was reported missing from his home at a vast property near Yunta. Well, if you have a petrol car, the cost of filling it up is once again on the rise. Petrol and diesel prices have hit their highest levels since April. The average price of unleaded petrol, according to the ABC's fuel price tracker, has hit $2.40 a litre, while diesel has soared to an average of $2.90 a litre. The Energy Minister, Chris Bowen, will head overseas this week for talks with his counterparts in India and also Saudi Arabia, where attacks on a critical oil pipeline and a Houthi offensive in the Bab el-Mandeb Strait is straining supplies. Hussein Dia, Professor of Transport Technology and Sustainability at Swinburne University, says oil prices are sensitive to any news out of the Middle East, and the swings are not necessarily trickling through to the Bowser.
3: There are several things happening at once. The biggest factor is the disruption to global oil and refined fuel markets that are caused by conflict in the Middle East. We have had restrictions around the Strait of Hormuz, attacks affecting Saudi oil infrastructure, and now renewed pressure around the Red Sea route. And on top of that, of course, Australia imports around 90% of its fuel supply needs. So we are quite exposed to international prices and the shipping conditions.
4: I have noticed the price of the global oil benchmark Brent crude has actually come down in the last couple of days. As of this morning, it has slipped under $100 a barrel. Why is that, and how does that play into what we're seeing here in Australia?
3: It is certainly better news than another sharp increase. As you mentioned, it has actually fallen down. And largely, I think, because markets are seeing some possibility of common sense and maybe renewed US-Iran diplomacy and some recovery in the Saudi exports. But I would not interpret one day's fall as meaning the conditions are over or the problem is over. The geopolitical risks are still very substantial, and oil prices can move very quickly in either direction on developments in that region.
4: Well, on that note, the US President Donald Trump has been speaking at the UN overnight. He did threaten to, quote, annihilate Iran if they don't come to the table again. At the same time, we are hearing that perhaps talks have been resuming between US and Iranian delegations. How do you think all of this might play out? And again, what impact could it have on the price of oil?
3: And that's exactly. And, you know, we saw over the past 6 months how, you know, the price of oil responds sharply from one headline to the other. Markets are very sensitive to this. And in addition, now we have the Northern Hemisphere going into winter. They also have their share of the fuel shortages. So all of that can fuel sharp increases. But as I mentioned, hopefully some common sense will prevail and we will see stabilization in the prices.
4: Energy Minister Chris Bowen is heading to India as well as Saudi Arabia this week for talks with his counterparts in those countries. Now, the Prime Minister says this is to strengthen Australia's fuel security and work with international partners on global energy security. What realistically do you think these talks might achieve?
3: We've had this fuel diplomacy happen a few months back as well when they visited Southeast Asia. I think this is very important. And it's not to go and say, you know, can we get a better deal? It is more about, can you keep the pipeline open for us? Because we don't import directly from the Middle East. We import from Southeast Asia, and we don't import crude mainly. We import refined fuels. So the idea is the the refineries are under pressure, etc. And we need just to make deals. For example, you know, you can have our LNG, and in return, we need the supply to be available at all times. I've listened to the latest reserves. I think we currently have 41 days of petrol supply, 31 days of diesel, and 32 days of jet fuel, which is good compared to before the war.
4: Well, the coalition has floated its plan to halve the fuel excise when global prices spike. Critics of that plan, though, say that would be inflationary. It would also be expensive. And we know the federal government has ruled out reinstating their own temporary cut after that ended in August. What do you make of the idea in general? Is it worth revisiting a cut to the fuel excise in some form?
3: Personally, I was opposed to the original cut as well. I think providing cheaper product when there is a large pressure on supply is not a good idea. There are better ways. We've done a survey recently of Victorians, and there are, for example, with free public transport, a lot of Victorians were enthusiastic about this and actually thought that governments should provide more support. Instead of, for example, doing the fuel cut excise, a better way could be to send every household a check or a reduction on their energy costs.
4: Well, there'll be millions of Australians looking to hit the road as the spring school holidays approach. What do you think motorists can expect in the short term?
3: I was just looking earlier where I live, and I saw huge fluctuation in prices. So my advice would be for people to shop around. The prices are high. Today, I think near where I live, the petrol is around $2.40, but I found another station $2.20, and diesel is really around $3. We haven't seen it over there for a very, very long time. So shop around and plan ahead.
4: Is there any indication we could see prices easing in the weeks ahead, or you don't see that at this time?
3: Probably if the tensions ease and the price of crude drops down, there is usually a lag of around 2 weeks before we see the prices reflected in Australia.
4: And diesel as well, it's a very difficult time for people who use diesel, regardless of whether that's on the road or for business.
3: That's right. And diesel, the issue is also about inflation, because we, you know, the trucks, the farming, the construction, all of these depend a lot on diesel. We are a diesel economy, essentially. So that can feed into higher prices, which can lead to inflation as well.
4: Do you see there's any policy manoeuvres that the government could do that would help ease the fuel price crunch for Australians right now?
3: I think reducing our reliance on imported petrol, especially for heavy transport. And again, I think even, you know, the government did have some incentives for the uptake of electric vehicles. They're thinking of winding them down. I would do the opposite, actually. I would keep the incentives in place until we have a higher proportion of petrol, of electric vehicles on our roads.
0: That was Professor Hussein Dia from Swinburne University speaking with ABC News Radio's Rhiannon Elston. Time now to get the latest in sport with Daniel Garb.
5: Thank you. Unsurprisingly, Brisbane will take Lachie Neale's suspension to the AFL Appeals Board in a bid to have the star midfielder free to play Fremantle in the grand final at the MCG on Saturday. Brisbane are aiming for three straight premierships, of course. Lachie Neale's been a key part of those. He's a two-time Brownlow medalist, and his bid to have his one-match ban for striking Hawthorn's Jack Inovan in the prelim final failed at the tribunal last night amid a marathon hearing. But the Lions have decided to take the case to the AFL Appeal Board, with the hearing to be held at 4 p.m. Australian Eastern Standard Time tomorrow. The grandfather of Fremantle vice-captain Andrew Brayshaw has described the thought of a maiden Dockers premiership as a beautiful dream. Ian Brayshaw was a first-class cricketer for WA and also won a premiership with Claremont in the WAFL. Three of his grandsons have played AFL football, and on Saturday he'll watch Andrew lead the Dockers as they take on Brisbane. He says he's told Andrew not to change his natural game just because it is the grand final.
6: Just be yourself, Andrew, and I know he will. He, there's no airs and graces about him. He's a head down, go for it. He goes in and hard and tackles a lot. Keep doing that. keep being yourself. And if all your teammates are being themselves, they'll bring the best out of the group.
5: Alex Pearce is the Fremantle captain, but Andrew Brayshaw, one of their key leaders. The five banned Sydney Swans players are expected to return to the club this week. David Mark has more.
7: Isaac Heaney, Chad Warner, Nick Blakey, James Jordan and Riley Bice were all given club suspensions for breaching behavioural standards in a late-night incident in their Melbourne hotel room last month. Victoria Police are separately investigating an allegation of sexual assault. No charges have been laid and there is no suggestion of any wrongdoing on the part of the five suspended players who are due at the club for their standard end-of-season exit meetings. It will be the first time they set foot inside the club's headquarters in Sydney since they were banned. David Mark, ABC Sport.
5: Newcastle Knights centre Dane Gagai says while Penrith are an enormous challenge, they are excited for Sunday's NRL preliminary final and trying to cause another upset. The Knights have named an unchanged lineup for the game, with Dylan Lucas again named to start from the bench after his recovery from a broken ankle. The Knights are set to have plenty of support at Sydney Olympic Park, with Newcastle supporters accounting for 65% of ticket sales so far. Gagai, who will leave the Knights for Brisbane next season, says the team are simply focusing on their own game, heading into the prelim final, their first in 13 years.
8: Job's not done yet, so we got ourselves in a position where we can really have a crack at trying to win a premiership, but we've got a big challenge ahead in the Penrith Panthers, so it's just about focusing on what we need to do to hopefully get that win.
5: Australian Adam Scott is hoping the improved culture on the internationals team in recent years can help him finally win golf's President's Cup over the USA. 46-year-old Scott is playing in his 12th President's Cup this weekend in Chicago, tying the all-time appearance record of American Phil Mickelson. He's yet to taste victory in the event, though, with the Americans unbeaten since 1998. But he says the internationals have become a much closer unit in recent times.
9: That recognition and playing for something has become important to the international players. We all are proud to do it. So I think that's been the biggest evolution. We're a lot more familiar with each other these days than probably when I started.
5: And Australian sprint star Rowan Browning has announced his retirement from the sport at the age of 28. A four-time Australian 100-metre champion, Browning ends his career on a high after winning relay gold at this year's Commonwealth Games in Glasgow. He steps away as the fourth fastest Australian man ever over 100 metres with a personal best time of 10.01 seconds. Browning says while he's cherished every opportunity to represent Australia, he's ready for the next challenge and is excited by the prospect of doing new things. He's a very intelligent young man. He never quite got to that stage that he would have loved, which was an Olympics 100-metre final. But it's not a bad title to end your career with, the fourth fastest Australian man ever over 100 metres. So well done to Rowan Browning. I'm sure he'll go on to the different and still successful things in his post-sprinting life.
0: Congratulations to Rowan Browning and also to his mother, Elizabeth Jackson, who used to work here at the ABC.
5: Did she really?
0: She did, yeah.
5: Well, I can see where he gets his eloquent speech from then. He's a very, very well-spoken young man.
0: Daniel Garb, thank you. Let's take a look at the weather in the capital cities this Wednesday, the 23rd of September. In Brisbane, 23 degrees at the moment and partly cloudy, 18 in Sydney and a shower or two about. In Canberra, overcast, 19 degrees, sunny in Melbourne and 17, partly cloudy in Hobart, 16 degrees. 25 degrees in Adelaide at the moment and mostly sunny, partly cloudy in Perth, 21 degrees. And in Darwin, mostly clear, 32 degrees.

0: It is coming up to 3 o'clock Eastern Standard Time here on ABC News Radio. In some news just to hand, the Australian Federal Police have arrested a 65-year-old Melbourne man who's allegedly a member of the terrorist organisation ISIS. He has been charged with violent extremist material offences, police alleging he sent about 10,000 files of material relating to executions and torture, as well as instructional guides.
1: ABC News. Hello, I'm Ali Crew. A Melbourne man has been charged with terror offences after allegedly sharing violent ISIS files online. Rosie Barnett reports.
2: The Victoria Joint Counter-Terrorism Team arrested a 65-year-old man at his Carlton home earlier today. The Australian Federal Police allege he pledged allegiance to the terrorist organisation Islamic State and performed the role of an online propagandist. This includes allegedly sharing 10,000 files of violent extremist material, including videos and images relating to execution and torture. It's alleged he also shared information about conducting mass casualty attacks, but there is no intelligence he was planning one of his own.
1: SA Police say some anomalies have been identified in the aerial imagery provided to police regarding the disappearance of Gus Lamont from his family's remote property in South Australia's north. The state government has announced a $1 million reward for any information which leads to the 4-year-old boy being found or a conviction. SAPOL's Darren Fielke says police recently conducted a painstaking manual search of the aerial imagery.
3: As a result of that manual searching, we have identified some anomalies in the imagery that has been provided to us. These anomalies are now being further reviewed, and depending on how that review plays out, we'll determine whether we return to Oak Park Station and conduct further searching.
1: A Sydney court has heard alleged murder victim Jesse Baird was petrified of the man accused of killing him and his boyfriend Luke Davies, and worried the former police officer would make a false report against him that would ruin his career. Sarah Gerrithy reports.
4: Jesse Baird's former long-term partner, Corey Dean Thorpe, wiped away tears as he told the court about conversations he'd had with Mr. Baird about the accused, Beau Lamar Condon. He said in 2023, Mr. Baird told him the accused had started stalking him after he broke off their relationship. Mr. Thorpe said in November, Mr. Baird rung him disturbed by the accused making Instagram posts that gave the impression they were in a relationship, but hiding the posts from Mr. Baird. He said his former partner was petrified and kept repeating that the accused had access to a gun. He agreed Mr. Baird told him he didn't want to report Beau Lamar Condon's behaviour because he was a police officer and feared he would make a false report that would jeopardise the working with children clearance he needed for his job.
1: A police officer has undergone surgery after allegedly being stabbed by a teenager in Darwin CBD. Here's Courtney Barrett-Peters.
5: Officers were called to Smith Street yesterday afternoon following reports a girl had assaulted a security guard and damaged items in a shop. Police say a 14-year-old girl then stabbed an officer with a kitchen knife, leaving him with non-life-threatening injuries to his arm and chest. Paramedics treated the officer at the scene before he was taken to hospital, where he later underwent surgery. The girl has since been charged with 6 offences, including intending to cause serious harm. Meanwhile, a 16-year-old boy and a 13-year-old girl who were also present have been charged with other offences.
1: Analysts say US President Donald Trump's wide-ranging address to the UN General Assembly appeared to be pitched more toward voters in November's midterm elections. During his speech, Mr. Trump covered the conflict with Iran, the future of artificial intelligence, and the International Criminal Court. Lester Munson is a non-resident fellow with the US Studies Centre and says it appears President Trump's target audience may not have been those in the room.
6: He wanted to highlight his foreign policy achievements, at least as he sees them, and kind of outline the rationale for the things that he's been doing on the foreign policy front. But the audience before him in the room may not have been the people he was really talking to.
1: Defence Industry Minister Pat Conroy says the government has been aware of a shipment of fighter jet parts that were mistakenly diverted through Hong Kong for some time. An investigation is underway in the United States and Australia into how parts from an F-35 fighter jet were accidentally shipped through Hong Kong and might have been accessed by Chinese authorities. Mr. Conroy says it's also expected that defence manufacturer Lockheed Martin will examine the mishap.
7: Obviously, I became aware of this well before the reports became public. This is an area that Lockheed Martin have to look at, and we expect him to do that, but I'm not going to comment further on the details of that.
1: The five banned Sydney Swans AFL players are expected to return to the club this week. Isaac Heaney, Chad Warner, Nick Blakey, James Jordan and Riley Bice were all given club suspensions for breaching behavioural standards in a late-night incident in their Melbourne hotel room last month. Victoria Police are separately investigating an allegation of sexual assault. And you're now up to date with the latest from ABC News. More is available at any time on ABC Listen.
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0: Hello, Sarah Dingle with you here on ABC News Radio. Thanks for your company. Making news, a Melbourne man who police believe to be a member of ISIS allegedly shared instructional guides on how to conduct mass casualty attacks. And
9: these baby birds are on the ground. They're just trying to get the use of their wings and understanding how it is to move.
0: In Adelaide, a vet is telling people to leave baby magpies on the ground alone, unless they're obviously distressed, because they're probably just learning to fly. But first to South Australia, where authorities have announced a $1 million reward for information relating to the disappearance of four-year-old Gus Lamont. The young boy's heartbroken parents have issued a desperate plea for anyone who knows anything to come forward. Reporter Sophie Holder is in Adelaide with the details.
10: There's been two significant developments today. Firstly, a reward being offered for any information about the boy's disappearance. And secondly, we've heard from his parents as well today, as the four-year-old was reported missing nearly a year ago after he was last seen at his vast outback property in the outback of South Australia. And $1 million has been put on the table by the state government, with that money being offered to anyone who provides information that leads to either the boy being found or a criminal conviction. Secondly, we also heard from the parents. They previously only released a written statement. Today, Jess and Josh providing an emotional video statement via South Australian Police, in that they described Gus's disappearance as the most devastating and inexplicable event they've ever experienced, and pleaded for any information.
11: We miss Gus more than we can describe. We are desperate to have him returned home to us, and we are desperate for answers. We believe that someone knows something. Someone knows what happened to Gus and may even know where he is.
10: SA Police also provided an update on the investigation, saying that some anomalies were found in aerial imagery that had been provided, and that further investigation of that will determine whether they return to Oak Park Station for further searching. SAPOL's Darren Filkey has held back tears as he described the efforts of police today.
3: Amazing people. Unwavering commitment. We're going to continue to thoroughly and meticulously investigate the disappearance of Gus until we get a resolution.
10: This weekend will mark 1 year since the little boy was reported missing, and there's obviously a lot of people who want some answers on what's happened here.
0: That was our reporter Sophie Holder in Adelaide. Overseas, US President Donald Trump has dismissed concerns about the risks of artificial intelligence during a wide-ranging speech to the UN General Assembly. He's slapped down the idea of global AI safeguards and is strongly opposed to regulation. In fact, he doesn't even call it AI. He has now rebranded AI as superintelligence, or SI, saying the term artificial makes it sound fake.
12: SI. Let's see if that goes. It sounds much better. It is much better, and it's much more accurate. Let's see if I have any power. Maybe I do, and maybe I don't. We're going to find out pretty soon.
0: All of this comes ahead of President Trump's high-stakes meeting with China's President Xi Jinping on AI safety and governance. David Rowe is head of AI and security with the Australian Strategic Policy Institute. Welcome to News Radio.
13: G'day, Sarah.
0: So these two global figures will be meeting to talk AI. We've heard a lot about Donald Trump's position on AI, but what will China be hoping to get out of this meeting?
13: Look, I have low expectations for the meeting on both sides. China would like just to be able to keep pursuing artificial intelligence development as fast as it possibly can, because it wants to catch up with the United States. The United States is a little ahead of China at the moment. And so I think probably Xi Jinping's main goal is to avoid any kind of commitment to regulation that will constrain it in some way. China already regulates artificial intelligence models before they are released, to a reasonable degree, but it's mostly concentrated on protecting the Chinese state and the Chinese Communist Party. And they're actually pretty open about this. The Minister of State Security wrote an article about it a couple of weeks ago and was quite overt about it. That's so, for instance, you know, chatbots won't tell you the wrong thing about Xinjiang or Tiananmen Square in a way that offends the government. That's not much help to the rest of the world. What the rest of the world is quite reasonably and increasingly worried about, and we saw this in the statement that the 21 countries, including Australia, signed a couple of nights ago, is that the pace of development of frontier artificial intelligence models, the most advanced ones, is just getting so far ahead of safety that they risk getting out of control and becoming dangerous. That's what we really need the US and China to sit down and talk about in earnest, because it'll require both of them to cooperate and coordinate to make that happen, and it really does need to happen.
0: Mm. Xi Jinping said in Shanghai a little while ago that AI should remain under human control. And China has regulated AI not only as it relates to the state, but indirectly, I suppose, as it relates to the state. They've done things like ban AI companions for minors, regulate them for adults, because obviously they want people to keep forming human relationships and having babies.
13: Yep. Sure.
0: So do you think that Xi Jinping will have some sort of interest in regulating or introducing at least some guardrails here on AI globally?
13: Look, again, not really. I think the human control phrase that he used in that speech, it was widely kind of passed and poured over by China experts and China AI experts, and it was a bit unclear as to whether he was referring to sort of human control in the sense of the risk of runaway or rogue AI, or, you know, political control of, you know, the way it diffuses out into society, for instance. So it wasn't entirely clear what he meant. Typically, the Chinese government and Chinese industry is a little bit less preoccupied with ideas like superintelligence, artificial general intelligence, that idea of sort of superpower AI that will outstrip human abilities. It's just less of a focus for them than it has typically been in the United States and particularly Silicon Valley. So I don't think that's a major priority for Xi Jinping. I do agree with you that they are, you know, they're reasonably strong on things like consumer protection, for instance, making sure that people don't fall in love with their chatbots. Again, that's a kind of a more of a social control thing. They want Chinese society to remain, you know, sort of healthy on their terms and not go down some sort of, you know, AI future that the party doesn't really control. So I think that's that level of regulation. But again, that's something that they can just do themselves. They don't need US cooperation on that. What they really both need to coordinate on is putting some kind of pacing or pausing or constraints or slowing on frontier model development, so that safety is not left way behind and we don't risk losing control of the models and the agents, you know, in the next 2, 3, 4, 5 years.
0: Well, what is the likelihood of them agreeing on anything like that then, David?
13: Very low. Really, really low, quite honestly. Because, look, I mean, one thing I do agree with Donald Trump about, and I don't agree with much that he says about this, but his point that whoever wins AI wins is quite right. He's not the first to say it. Vladimir Putin said it all the way back in 2017. It's an extremely powerful and consequential technology. I believe, you know, the most significant that humanity has ever invented. These are the two great geopolitical rivals of this century, so it's not surprising that both of them are going very, very hard at winning the AI race. That's understandable, but we just need to make sure that they don't risk destroying all of us in the process. So we need to make sure that, you know, we all win. And I'm very in favour of AI development, provided it's done safely and responsibly. That's what we need to happen. And I do think that middle powers like Australia, and it's like it was great to see Anthony Albanese sign that statement the other day. I think we need more from countries like Australia that can hopefully have some influence on the two superpowers to do the right thing here.
0: David Rowe, thank you for joining us here on ABC News Radio.
13: Thanks, Sarah.
0: David Rowe, the head of AI and security with the Australian Strategic Policy Institute. You're listening to ABC News Radio. Sarah Dingle here with you. Making headlines, Iranian state media says Tehran has conveyed a series of conditions to reopen the Strait of Hormuz to Washington. It's calling for an end to the war on all fronts. Japan's Prime Minister Takaichi Sanae says she had frank discussions with US President Donald Trump about China and North Korea during a meeting between the two leaders. And back home, the Brisbane Lions are appealing the AFL Tribunal's decision to uphold star midfielder Lachie Neal's one-match ban for striking. To New South Wales now, where a court has heard alleged murder victim Jessie Baird was petrified of Beau Lamar Condon and was worried the former police officer would make a false report against him that would ruin his career. 31-year-old Lamar Condon is on trial for murder over the shooting deaths of Mr. Baird and his boyfriend, Luke Davies, in February 2024. Sarah Gerethy reports.
14: We heard this morning from a number of friends of Jessie Baird, including his former long-term partner, Corey Dean Thorpe. Now, the pair had stayed in contact, and he told the court that in 2023, Jessie Baird told him that the accused had been stalking him and that he was worried about what would happen if ended the relationship and cut off contact. Now, he told the court that Mr. Baird told him the accused would go through his phone, he would delete messages and block contacts from anybody that he saw as a potential romantic rival, and that he had discovered him doing this because he woke up one night and the accused was holding his phone and going through his social media accounts. Now, Mr. Thorpe said that in November he heard from Mr. Baird that Mr. Baird had rung him distressed because he had discovered that the accused had been making social media posts which made them seem like a couple when they were not, and that he'd been deliberately trying to hide those posts from Mr. Baird. Now, in his evidence, Mr. Thorpe said that Mr. Baird was petrified, that he was scared and kept mentioning that because the accused was a police officer that he had a gun. And he also said that he didn't want to report him because he was an officer and he was worried that he would make a false report. And according to this witness, he said that Mr. Baird was worried that the false report would be made about which would affect his working for Children Check, which he needed for his work, both as a TV presenter with Channel 10 and as an AFL umpire. So he said during this, he became quite emotional. He was crying. He said that he'd never heard Mr. Baird sound so scared as he did in this particular phone call. We also heard from several other witnesses, other friends of the of Mr. Baird, who gave pretty similar accounts about what happened in the months leading up to his death. They also talked about the relationship that Mr. Baird had with Jessie Davies. He was his new boyfriend and the other alleged murder victim in this crime. One of Mr. Baird's long-term friends, Matthew Edwards, described that relationship as the real deal. He said that he'd never seen Jessie so happy and there was something about Luke that just lit Jessie up.
15: And yesterday, Sarah, the Crown and the defence gave very different versions of events in their opening statements about what happened on the morning of the alleged murders. Can you just remind us what was said?
14: Yeah, well, that's right. The Crown case, Ros, is that the accused became about what happened in the months leading up to his death. They also talked about the relationship that Mr. Baird had with Jessie Davies. He was his new boyfriend and the other alleged murder victim in this crime. One of Mr. Baird's long-term friends, friends, Matthew Edwards, described that relationship as the real deal. He said that he'd never seen Jesse so happy, and there was something about Luke that just lit Jesse.

0: obsessed and infatuated with Jesse Baird while he was dating him, and that that behaviour escalated when Jesse Baird cut off contact with him. They say it was a pretty casual relationship, but obviously that the accused wanted more. And the allegation from the Crown is that the accused stalked Mr Baird in the months leading up to his death and began to plan to kill him in January 2024. It says that on the day of the alleged murders, he went to the house disguised as an Uber Eats delivery driver, and that he used his police pistol to shoot, first of all, Mr Baird and then Luke Davies as he was trying to call for help, and that he took an elaborate series of steps to cover up that alleged crime. Now, in contrast, the defence says that it will argue that its client acted in self-defence. It concedes that he did go to the house that day dressed as an Uber Eats delivery driver, but the defence argues that that was because he was going to retrieve some jewellery and he wanted to go unrecognised. He was hoping nobody would be at home. The defence said that he was surprised to see Jesse Baird home. Jesse Baird didn't recognise him because he was in a motorcycle helmet, and that there was a struggle ensued in which the gun went off and fatally wounded Jesse Baird, and that there was another separate struggle with Luke Davies in which Luke Davies pulled the trigger on himself.
1: That was Sarah Gerethy there speaking to the ABC's Roz Childs. Heading overseas to California, where more than 100 people say they suffered brain injuries from a roller coaster at Six Flags Magic Mountain in the last 2 years alone. Now, attorneys have filed 3 lawsuits against the theme park over its X2 roller coaster after a CNN investigation last month linking the world-famous ride to life-altering injuries and deaths. CNN's Kyung La reports.
2: It's not about the lawsuit.
3: It's hard for Michael Wilk to comprehend how so many people like him say they were injured at Six Flags Magic Mountain on a roller coaster called X2. He suffered a severe brain bleed and had to give up his lifelong career as an attorney.
2: I truly hope that by coming forward, changes will be made. That's my goal. That's why I'm here today.
3: Wilk's lawyers announced more than 100 people plan to sue Six Flags. 3 have already been filed, but many more say they were seriously injured on this ride.
4: We were contacted by more than 300 people injured on the X2 ride. We couldn't take all of the cases. Some were past the time limits in California, which is 2 years.
3: A CNN investigation first reported 2 women collapsed right after riding the X2 roller coaster at Magic Mountain this summer. They ended up in the same hospital the same week, and both women underwent emergency surgery for similar brain hemorrhages. Pam Gillen was at Magic Mountain with her daughter Camille, celebrating her 16th birthday on July 5th.
5: It was seconds. You go in as yourself, and then when you come back, you're a medical emergency.
6: This was from a roller coaster.
5: Exactly.
3: 6 days later, then 25-year-old Naomi Greer Wilkinson got on the X2 roller coaster. She collapsed after she got off the ride and was rushed to the hospital where Pam Gillen was being treated. Doctors who treated both Naomi Greer Wilkinson and Pam Gillen say the severe brain injuries were the result of a traumatic rapid acceleration-deceleration event experienced while on the X2 ride.
7: I do remember one of the surgeons storming through the ER and yelling, "How many is it this month? They've got to shut that ride down." He was furious. Naomi should have never, ever in a million years even had the option to get on that ride. It's absolutely insane.
3: Here's what Six Flags says that makes the X2 roller coaster different. The seats spin 360 degrees, forwards and backwards, independently around the track. Riders plummet 200 feet at speeds of up to 76 miles per hour with 2 so-called Raven turns, or half loops that turn into sheer drops. In 3 lawsuits filed against Magic Mountain, riders say the park deliberately hid evidence from the public and riders like them.
4: It's the design of this ride that makes it inherently dangerous, and makes it dangerous in a way that no reasonable rider would expect. Time after time, innocent people are coming off the ride with permanent brain damage.
3: Wilk stood next to Pam Gillen and Naomi Greer Wilkinson's parents at the news conference, filled with regret. He was hurt

0: just months before Naomi and Pam.
1: I cannot help but feel if I had reported it, maybe something would have happened. Maybe Magic Mountain would have taken it more seriously and they would not have been injured.
2: Well, we did reach out to Six Flags multiple times, and we got a very short answer saying that they simply will not comment about pending litigation. Six Flags did say, though, that the X2 roller coaster at Magic Mountain is now no longer running. It has stopped running since Naomi Greer Wilkinson was hurt, that second woman, the 25-year-old woman. The park, though, did not explain why it stopped running. And one other thing, Six Flags is bracing for all of those lawsuits. Those lawyers, they say that they will be filing approximately 100 separate lawsuits representing each and every single one of these victims who has some sort of traumatic brain injury.
3: That was CNN's Kyung La reporting there. Time now to get the latest in sport with Daniel Garb.
4: Thank you. It's no surprise, but Brisbane will take Lachie Neale's suspension to the AFL Appeals Board tomorrow in a bid to have the star midfielder free to play Fremantle in the grand final. Neale's bid to have his one-match ban for striking Hawthorn's Jack Ginnivan in the preliminary final failed at the tribunal last night in a marathon hearing where the tribunal deliberated over the decision for close to 2 hours, but the Lions have decided to take the case to the AFL's appeals board. That was hugely expected. The hearing will be held at 4 p.m. Australian Eastern Standard Time tomorrow. So it's starting to impact Brisbane's grand final week a touch. Teams get announced at 6:20 tomorrow. So they'd like to have the decision finalised by then. So that is a massive story, of course, in the lead up to the grand final. Brisbane aiming for 3 in a row. Fremantle looking to win the AFL Premiership for the first time in their history. AFL umpire Hayden Meyer says he was taken aback by the response of some Hawthorn players to the last-minute free kick in the preliminary final against Brisbane. James Sicily and Tom Barris were both fined for abuse directed towards the umpire after he paid a holding-the-ball decision against Jarman Impey that allowed the Lions to kick the winning goal in the final 30 seconds. Impey has since stated that the decision was absolutely the right one. Meyer will officiate his third grand final on Saturday alongside Brett Roseberry, Nick Foote and Brendan Hosking. And he says he did feel threatened by what unfolded after the final siren.
5: In my mind, I thought I was 100% sure it was a correct free kick, and I just wasn't expecting two players to come up to me like they did on the day. So, yeah, it did surprise me a little bit. But, yeah, felt like I handled it pretty well in the situation post-game.
4: Sydney Swans forward Joel Amati has confirmed that he will depart the club this off-season. Amati has informed the Swans that he wants to exercise his rights as an unrestricted free agent and therefore take up a 5-year contract offer from Carlton. Amati has played 76 games and kicked 114 goals for the Swans and was their leading goal kicker in 2024. The artist who was going to play the NRL Grand Final has broken her silence to the ABC following the announcement that the league will forego the tradition of pre-match entertainment. Miles Holbrook-Walk has more.
6: Yesterday, rugby league boss Peter Volandis announced the National Rugby League's plans to have Tones and I perform before the showpiece event would be cancelled, instead using the money to contribute to children playing the sport. He said the cost of putting on any artist for a grand final performance is about $1 million. Tones and I's management has told the ABC prior commitments with US rapper Macklemore were a sticking point and meant it would not be possible, and that nothing was signed or confirmed in writing with the NRL. Exactly how this money will flow towards children's rugby league remains to be seen, as does whether an alternate pre-match entertainment option will be sourced.
4: Socceroos defender Lucas Herrington says he'll realise a dream when he represents Australia in his home city of Brisbane. The Socceroos are playing international friendlies against Brazil in Townsville on Friday and then against Brazil again in Brisbane on Tuesday. The 19-year-old is playing in his first season in the English Premier League with Hull City. Former Brisbane Roar player says he's looking forward to playing in front of a big crowd at Lang Park on Tuesday evening.
7: It's always been a dream of mine to represent the Socceroos in Brisbane. So now I can't wait for that game. I've got lots of family and friends coming to hopefully see me play against a great opposition as well. You know, it just doesn't get much better than Brazil international-wise. So I think all the boys are up for it. I'm up for it. The coaching staff are ready. And I think Brisbane's ready.
4: Yeah, what a talent Lucas Herrington is. And India's men's cricket team have narrowly avoided a shock defeat to Japan, winning by just 2 runs after a wide ball was controversially overturned in Sano. It was a one-off T20 and it was reduced to 5 overs aside, and the umpires made the decision to overturn a wide call after complaints from the Indian team. The incident has gained attention for how it was overturned, despite there being no decision review system in place for the game. Japan ended up falling just short, needing 6 runs off 3 balls to surpass India's 4 for 32. happens far too often that when there's a big controversy, it seems to go India's way in cricket.
3: Also, I did not realise Japan was into cricket.
4: I don't think they are. So I'm not sure the makeup of their team. I imagine there's expats from some nation as part of their team, or how strong the Indian side was. I'll look into that the next time I bring you this report throughout the afternoon. But no review system. Indian players just complained and the wide was overturned, and that helped India win the game and avoid embarrassment. Interesting.
3: Everything is fine. Daniel Garb, thank you. Taking a look at the weather around the capital cities this Wednesday, the 23rd of September. In Brisbane, 24 degrees and partly cloudy. A shower or two in Sydney, 18 degrees, 18 and overcast in Canberra, 18 and sunny in Melbourne. 16 in Hobart and partly cloudy, mostly sunny in Adelaide and Perth. 25 degrees in Adelaide right now, 20 in Perth. And in Darwin, 32 degrees and mostly clear. 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
8: Thanks, Sarah. Hello. The South Australian government is offering a $1 million reward to help solve the disappearance of four-year-old Gus Lamont. The boy was reported missing from his family's remote property near Yunta in the state's north almost a year ago. Police haven't found any evidence to suggest Gus is still alive. The Australian Federal Police have arrested a 65-year-old Melbourne man who's allegedly a member of the terrorist organisation ISIS. The AFP alleged that while the man didn't travel overseas to join ISIS, he pledged allegiance to the terrorist organisation, performing the role of an online propagandist. The Carlton man has been charged with violent extremist material offences, police alleging he sent about 10,000 files of material relating to executions and torture, as well as instructional guides on conducting mass casualty events. Donald Trump has delivered a divisive address to the UN General Assembly in New York, warning that he could choose to annihilate the Iranian regime if it doesn't agree to a deal to end the war. The president spent much of the speech justifying the conflict, which has seen global oil prices spike and Mr. Trump's approval ratings at home plummet. US and Iranian representatives met shortly after the address. The Iranian military says Mr. Trump's threats are a sign of desperation, not strength. And the Prime Minister, Anthony Albanese, has met with the US President on the sidelines of the General Assembly. He says it's always good to catch up with the President. Department store chain Myer has reported a full-year loss of $276 million. But despite talk of a downturn in consumer sentiment and weak discretionary spending, Myer shares jumped 10% to 19.25 cents per share in early trading. Central Australia has been named among Lonely Planet's top 25 travel experiences for 2027. The travel publisher is encouraging visitors to immerse themselves in art in the Red Centre, highlighting Aboriginal art centres, cultural installations and events across the region. The Northern Territory government says Central Australia is the only Australian experience included on the global list. And that's the latest ABC News, Sarah.
3: Ali Crew, thank you.
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10: We believe that someone knows something. Someone knows what happened to Gus and may even know where he is.
3: That is the father of four-year-old Gus Lamont, missing for almost a year. There's a $1 million reward now offered for any information leading to him being found or a conviction. And in Victoria, the opposition has accused the state government of wasteful spending after a report found there was no evidence its longest-running crime prevention program had actually reduced offending. And we're going to stay in Victoria because the state's long-awaited Royal Commission into Corruption within Major Construction Projects has begun in Melbourne this morning. The inquiry's terms of reference have been read out. Witnesses will begin appearing at a later date. Former South Australian Supreme Court Chief Justice Christopher Karakas is heading the inquiry. Benita Kolovos is Victorian State Correspondent for The Guardian and joins us now. Welcome back to News Radio.
11: Thanks so much for having me.
3: Now, Benita, remind us why this Royal Commission was called in the first place.
11: Well, this was the new Premier Ben Carroll's first act when he became Premier a couple months ago to call the Royal Commission. It's basically the result of, you know, 2 years of really sustained reporting by Nine newspapers into these allegations of wrongdoing by the CFMEU, the construction union, on the Victorian government's major infrastructure projects across the state. So one of the key reasons Ben Carroll was successful in ousting Jacinta Allan as Premier was because he was going to call a Royal Commission. She had been really reluctant to do so, even though she had apologised for criminality on the big build.
3: All right. Now, what have we heard today from the head of the commission, Christopher Caracas?
11: So it was actually quite a lengthy hearing in the end. It was just under 2 hours. Basically, he said that they had already conducted several closed hearings to obtain sensitive information to guide how the inquiry is going to play out. He said that there'd be no stone left unturned to search for these allegations to find out how much taxpayer money was lost as a result of corruption on the big build. And he put pretty much everyone on notice, whether it was unions, the construction consortiums that, you know, do this work for the government, and, you know, the highest, most senior members of government as well.
3: Okay. Now, who are we likely to hear from, and will it include former premiers?
11: Look, even when Ben Carroll first announced this, he made it really clear that it was his expectation if the Royal Commissioner wanted to call Jacinta Allan or the other former Premier, Daniel Andrews, that he would be able to do so. And we got a bit more of an indication in the hearing today that one of the witnesses he will call, he didn't say it explicitly, would be Jacinta Allan, because they ended up tabling two documents that were ministerial briefings to her that showed that there were these allegations about bikies and criminals on the big build a year before the reporting by Nine newspapers began. So there was a line in there from counsel assisting saying that, you know, the former Premier will get every opportunity to respond during the inquiry. So I expect she'll be one of the people on the list.
3: And, of course, this is a snap Royal Commission. Victoria goes to the polls in about 2 months from now. How likely is this to impact the Victorian election?
11: I think it's going to be pretty significant because they basically said they'll be having a whole block of public hearings this year, and the first block will be going all the way into mid-November, which is smack bang during the middle of the state election campaign. So I think it will definitely have an impact if you're having negative headlines associated with the government so close to when voters go to the polls.
3: All right, buckle up. Benita Kolivos, thank you for joining us.
11: Thank you so much.
3: Benita Kolivos there is the Victorian state correspondent for The Guardian. Well, the first phase of the Thriving Kids program, set up as part of the changes to the National Disability Insurance Scheme, begins next week. Some families are worried about what this change might mean, and there's also been pushback from state governments. Queensland is yet to sign on. The Federal Health Minister Mark Butler says time is running out for Queensland families.
12: All other states and territories, Liberal and Labor alike, CLP government and the NT has signed on. They're just getting on with the business of developing their programs. So I'm frustrated with Queensland. It's a big state with, you know, a dispersed community. It is going to need a strong Thriving Kids program, and we're losing time, frankly, for Queensland parents and children. I can't imagine that this agreement won't be signed and won't be signed soon. I can't imagine a Queensland government that for the next 15 months would sit on its hands and pretend it does not have a very serious obligation to follow the rest of the country and to frankly implement commitments that the Premier made at the National Cabinet meeting earlier this year to do this.
13: What exactly will change come October 1st?
12: Well, there'll be additional supports from your GP, for example, which is so often really the primary point of contact that families have, but also supports, digital supports, phone line supports for parents particularly who have a child who is experiencing some developmental issues or autism.
13: What will not change on October 1st?
12: Well, the ability to enrol a child on the NDIS doesn't change until 2028. So really what we're doing is having two systems operate in parallel. Children are still able to be enrolled in the NDIS from now until the end of next year in the same way they have been over recent years.
13: What will happen to children once they turn 9?
12: Well, for those children who are not are in the Thriving Kids program, I assume you're asking, we also now have a very big job of work to do between governments to develop equivalent programs for children over the age of 9 and for adult cohorts who might not end up being on the NDIS, for example, adults with psychosocial disability, but other groups as well.
13: We at the ABC hear regularly from parents who are exhausted, burnt out, and who say a parenting course is simply not going to be what they need, and it will never replace practical hands-on support to support them to parent their child. What do you say to them?
12: Well, it's not intended to replace what we describe as targeted support. So there will be a mix in this program of general supports that, parents can access either through some of those digital and phone services that, are used right through the health and social care system in a range of different settings, or going to your playgroup and, accessing general support and information there.
13: There remains a lot of confusion and uncertainty around what exactly Thriving Kids is for many families and the states. Could you have communicated more effectively of what this program was supposed to be?
12: Well, in many ways, it's going back to what existed before the NDIS for children who were experiencing some developmental delay, usually with mild to moderate support needs. And a lot of those supports were in places that families and parents will be very familiar with, places where kids and their parents play and they learn and they live. Many of them more group-oriented supports, so playgroup-type settings, but also connections in early childhood and at school.
13: What is your message to parents who are terrified that their children are about to be moved off the NDIS?
12: I want to send a message, I hope, of assurance to parents that from the 1st of January 2028, we are absolutely committed to making sure that, for children under the age of 9, those Thriving Kids services are fully up and running. We're not going to let parents and children fall between two stools and go without the support that they rightly expect and their children frankly, definitely need.
3: That was Federal Health Minister Mark Butler speaking there to the ABC's National Disability Affairs reporter, Naz Campanella. To WA now, the Commissioner, National Commissioner for Aboriginal and Torres Strait Islander Children, has travelled to Port Hedland today for a roundtable into Indigenous child safety in South Hedland. Reports of children living unsupervised in the WA town triggered today's talks. Commissioner Sue-Ann Hunter will make her recommendations to government. The ABC's Alastair Bates is in Port Hedland and joins us now. Hello, Alastair.
14: Good afternoon.
3: What's been on the table for discussion today?
14: Well, we've really seen this flurry of politicians descend on this remote port town in WA's north. They've been arriving throughout this morning after, as you mentioned, that deluge of reports in the media about children living unsupervised at a South Hedland home. We've just come out of a press conference with the WA Child Protection Minister, Jessica Stoykowski, and the Minister for the Pilbara, Amber Jade Sanderson. They've announced a number of policies to get the ball rolling on addressing these issues. They include scaling up the local night space. That's effectively a community hub where young people can go in the evening when perhaps they have nowhere else safe to go. That's going from 3 nights a week to 7 nights. And they're also creating a multi-agency task force, you know, stretching across several government departments that will report once a week directly to the Child Protection Minister. Now, a leader for that task force is still to be appointed, so there's some more details to come there. And then separately, we've seen the National Commissioner for Aboriginal and Torres Strait Islander Children and Young People, Sue-Ann Hunter. She's holding her own meetings this morning with community members and elders as part of an independent inquiry. We've just been joining them for a bit of a driving tour through the streets of Port Hedland. They've now broken for lunch and those discussions are ongoing, and she'll take the outcomes from those conversations back with her to Perth, where she's holding an independent roundtable on Friday, and then those will help feed into recommendations to both the state and federal government in what's really one of the National Commissioner's first major projects since her role was legislated.
3: Okay. Just remind us again, which specific allegations led us to this point? What are people responding to?
14: Well, the spotlight really began to hit Port Hedland a few weeks ago with revelations from a local elder Dorothy Papertalk, regarding a spread of child protection failings here in Port Hedland, and those first appeared in the Australian newspaper. She alleged that some of her own efforts to see WA's child protection services, to see them intervene in the case of her daughter, Margaret Hawke, and her three grandchildren were ignored. Then in 2022, Margaret, who had a long history of struggling with drug addiction and abuse of her own, murdered her three children and Dorothy's grandchildren, and she's now serving a life sentence. This was swiftly followed by claims that until a few weeks ago, up to 15 children were living unsupervised in a South Hedland home for about a week at a time. Those allegations have been disputed by the state government, who said they didn't find evidence of that many children living at the home, but they have seen fit to intervene. They've since moved the family on, and the minister this morning confirmed that they were receiving intensive support, but were safe and well. So it's really amongst this growing political and media storm that these various state ministers and the national commissioner touched down in Port Hedland today.
3: And what are locals in South Hedland saying about all this?
14: Well, we've had the opportunity to speak with several elders over the past few days. They told us they want to see a royal commission into these issues, and they were particularly frustrated that a region that generates so much economic wealth, Port Hedland, is really the nerve centre of WA's iron ore industry and generates billions of dollars in revenue every year. They're really frustrated that wealth plays out with the backdrop of children living in rough and unsafe homes. They also called for the resignation of WA's Child Protection Minister, Jessica Stoykowski, calls that have been echoed here by the state opposition. The minister in response today said she didn't have to step aside and was really doubling down on those assurances that her department was working to address these issues. She's hoping to meet with the elders later this afternoon, and she has committed to continually travelling to the Pilbara until we see a resolution.
3: Alistair Bates, thank you for joining us here on ABC News Radio.
14: Thank you.
3: That's the ABC's Alistair Bates in Port Hedland there. Hello, this is Sarah Dingle here with you on ABC News Radio. Making headlines overseas in Japan, the death toll from torrential rains from Typhoon Dujuan earlier this week has risen to 9. The rain triggered landslides and flooding in parts of Chiba and Kanagawa prefectures, which border the capital, Tokyo. Coming back home, the National Australia Bank says it's experiencing multiple digital channel outages. That includes NAB Internet Banking, the NAB Mobile App, NAB Connect, NAB Trade, NAB Broker and JBWare. And Central Australia has been named amongst Lonely Planet's top 25 travel experiences for 2027. Let's talk federal politics now. The Coalition has unveiled a new energy policy vowing to scrap the government's key climate and energy targets, including net zero, within 30 days, if elected, of course. Political reporter Nidal Mustafa joins me now from Parliament House. Hello, Nidal.
15: Hi there, Sarah. How are you going?
3: Good, thanks. So what are the main takeaways from today's proposal?
15: Well, Sarah, the Coalition's essentially promised to take what they're calling a chainsaw to the government's main climate and energy policy. So they've outlined this 8-point plan today, and the main objectives are to slow down the rollout of renewable energy and to abandon several core emissions targets. So this plan includes cancelling offshore wind zones, scrapping climate laws for heavy industry and car makers, and dumping Australia's commitment to net zero emissions by 2050. Now, the Shadow Energy Minister Dan Tehan's been outselling this today. He's calling it an antidote to what he describes as Labor's ideologically driven approach to energy. He insists the party is still committed to tackling climate change, but argues that household and industrial energy costs have to come first.
16: Somewhere along the way, our energy debate in Australia became distorted. Instead of asking whether energy is abundant, cheap, reliable and secure, we began asking whether it was sufficiently green. And green has now become the overriding and only consideration. The consequences are becoming impossible to ignore.
15: Now, of course, unsurprisingly, the government's already hitting back at these claims. The Minister for Pacific Island Affairs, Pat Conroy, says these plans would weaken Australia's action on climate change, which would in turn impact our standing with our neighbours in the Pacific.
17: We're in a diplomatic contest for influence in the Pacific, and if you're not serious about climate change, you risk surrendering our position in the Pacific to other nations. So this policy by Angus Taylor makes him weak on national security by being weak on climate change.
3: The government's Pat Conroy there. Nadal, what have we heard about the coalition's stance on nuclear power?
15: Well, Sarah, the coalition says they're going to lift Australia's long-running ban on nuclear power. Now, their big argument here is that states might want to consider nuclear as an energy source to power the massive rollout of AI data centres that, of course, we're seeing across the country. But there's a shift in how they plan to pay for it. So they're completely dumping former opposition leader Peter Dutton's old proposal for the federal government to fund and part-own the nuclear plants. Instead, they say that any nuclear projects would only get the exact same taxpayer support that's available to other energy sources. Now, of course, if we cast our minds back to that 2025 federal election, energy was a central battleground issue. The coalition took their proposed reliance on nuclear power and gas to the electorate. And since that defeat, we've actually heard quite little from the party on the direction of their energy policy. So today, the coalition essentially wants voters to know that this is a day one priority for them. But look, there's still a long way to go between now and the election, Sarah.
3: Nadal Mustafa, thanks for joining us.
15: Thank you.
3: That was political reporter Nadal Mustafa there. Heading overseas, the El Niño weather pattern in the Pacific Ocean is still a few weeks from its peak, but it's already breaking records. The UK's Met Office says it is now the strongest event in the observational record. The BBC's Matt McGrath explains.
18: The way that you measure an El Niño is that once the temperatures of the waters in the centre of the Pacific go about a half a degree above the long-term average, that's the start of an El Niño. Once they get above 1 degree, you're starting to get into more serious territory. Above 2 degrees, then it's called a very strong El Niño. Now, we had the 2 degree mark go past a few months ago. It's been a strong El Niño for the last couple of months. The latest data show that it's around 3 degrees warmer than the long-term average, but how much precisely it is above the long-term average, we're not quite sure as yet. The fear, I guess, from scientists is that this will continue and that projections would show that it's somewhere between 3 and 4 degrees above average. Now, that is a phenomenal amount of heat and a phenomenal impact on the world. We've never really seen anything like that before. And what the impacts will be across the world, we're still not sure. We're obviously seeing some of those signals just yet, but it'll be later this year and definitely in the middle of next year when we'll see the impact of all that heat much more clearly. We're already seeing in some places in the monsoon areas, perhaps less rain than normal. In other places, in parts of California, they're preparing for greater deluges. We're likely to see greater floods and downpours. We're seeing the Panama Canal not at its peak or restricting traffic because of lower water levels. So all around the world, there'll be different impacts, impacts on food production, impacts on droughts, on heats and on floods. But by middle of next year, we'll see probably the bigger impact, which is on overall global temperatures, which will be expected to break records by some distance.
3: That was the BBC's Matt McGrath there. Well, one of Australia's most popular children's book illustrators and authors, Terry Denton, is being remembered for his incredible career after he's died aged 76. He was particularly famous for his partnership with writer Andy Griffiths over 3 decades, in which he illustrated the wildly successful Treehouse books, which have sold more than 10 million copies. David Sparks has more.
19: If you've ever wondered how to draw a bumosaur, Terry Denton is the man you'd turn to. It's a funny-looking dinosaur with an enormous pair of bum cheeks. And it was just one of the illustrator's outlandish creations from his collaboration with author Andy Griffith.
20: Andy and I went away for a week and we just sat around the table playing. I mean, we just built bumosaur after bumosaur. That was the fun of it, was the two of us working together in a big room, just like two kids playing around a table, really.
19: The bumosaur appeared in their book, What Bumosaur Is That? And as Terry Denton told the ABC in 2007, it was tapping into what kids really find funny.
20: Yeah, the bum joke and the fart joke, you know, you go, no matter how low down a school you go into the lower grades, it's still, you know, it's a rich field.
19: For all the openly silly humour, there was always a deeper purpose, getting kids into books, as he explained in another interview with the ABC in 2019.
0: I get to draw every day, more or less, and I get to draw funny stuff most of the time. And I do my own painting as well, fine art, but it's just a lifetime of creating images and creating humour and making kids, you know, my own kids, but other kids laugh. It's magic.
19: Today, Andy Griffith paid tribute to his late colleague.
21: And he had many sides. He did many wonderful books, some much more gentle and whimsical. But when we got together, this sort of, I don't know, I like to think of it as year eights not doing their work down the back of the class, just being mischievous and silly and pushing humour as far as we could.
19: Danny Solomon works for Bookseller Readings, where she specialises in children's books.
22: He understood the importance of silliness and anarchy, and he just knew what kids would find funny. And I think that's because he sort of never stopped being a kid. He never really kind of let go of that part, and so he kind of spoke to kids exactly how they wanted to be spoken to.
19: As a fan and someone who sells the books, what do you think his legacy is?
22: His legacy is just the amount of kids around in Australia and around the world. He's a large part of the reason that they like reading, which is so important. Children's literature is so important for generations to come. Like, those books are not going anywhere, and he's just going to continue to do what he did when he was alive, and that's just so special and amazing.
19: Terry Denton died surrounded by his family near Melbourne on Monday. He's survived by his wife, Kristen, three children and five grandchildren.
3: David Sparks reporting there. Time now to get the latest in sport with Daniel Garb.
4: Thank you. Well, it's a massive weekend in sport, of course. The AFL Grand Final, NRL preliminary finals will take precedence for good reason. It's also golf's President's Cup, which is a biannual event. And, of course, that does take the interest of Australians because the internationals team is where our players are aligned. And they're trying to break one of the biggest droughts in sport. The internationals haven't won golf's President's Cup since 1998. Adam Scott is part of the team, again, the Australian veteran and major winner, of course, from the Masters in 2013. He's 46 years of age. He's playing in his 12th President's Cup, so he ties the record of American Phil Mickelson. But he's never won it, which is something that pains him, of course. They're playing in Chicago at the Medina Club, so it's going to be very difficult to beat the powerful American side away from home. But Scott is hopeful that the culture of the international side, which has been transformed in recent years, can help them break that drought.
23: Well, there's a lot of memories. I think, of course, the team has evolved, but I would say significantly since 2019. I think the creation of the Shield is really starting to gain some legs really now amongst the player group. There's a group of guys on this team even playing for the second or third time, but the younger players behind them are now aspiring to play under the Shield. I think, you know, that recognition and playing for something has become important to the international players. You know, we all are proud to do it. So I think that's been the biggest evolution of the international team. And I think we're seeing also, we're a lot more familiar with each other these days than probably when I started. You know, although we're still from all corners of the globe.
4: Incredible that Adam Scott was an automatic qualifier for the team at 46 years of age. So America are unbeaten in the last 12 editions of the event. And the internationals are up against it again, but they've got some high-quality players in their side as well, the likes of Siwoo Kim and Hideki Matsuyama. He's won a Masters. And Ryan Fox, the big Kiwi, who is the reigning British Open champion, and he's hoping that the underdog status against the overwhelming favouritism of the Americans can hold them in good stead and lead them to causing a huge upset.
24: I mean, I think for us, like, we've always been the underdogs in this, but you know, I feel like on paper, you know, the European Ryder Cup team is always the underdogs a little bit, and that hasn't seemed to affect their results at all over the last few years. I think we're trying to channel a little bit of that and, you know, come together. And, yeah, as I said, we do have a chance to do something incredible. And, you know, we've got a couple of guys on the team who've played a lot of these that we really want to get a win for. So I think that's our motivation. I mean, Adam especially over there, and I think we're kind of trying to hopefully be able to flip the pressure on the US. I feel like, you know, that they're expected to win. And, you know, if we can get on top early and create some pressure, it, you know, there'll be more pressure come on them from other places, and hopefully we can take advantage of that.
4: Ryan Fox speaking there. Hopefully the internationals can cause an upset at the President's Cup this weekend. It starts early hours of Friday morning Australian time, and win the President's Cup for the first time since 1998. Now, Lachie Neale has just spoken in Melbourne. Of course, he's appealing his one-game ban ahead of the AFL Grand Final tomorrow afternoon after the tribunal rejected his bid to have it overturned last night. They're going to the appeals board. Let's hear what Lachie Neale had to say on his arrival in Melbourne.
24: I mean, I think for...
1: Obviously, very hopeful that that's successful, but regardless of the result, I will be here to support the boys and the club this week. So it's a big week for the club. Thank you.
4: Short and sharp from Lachie Neale.
3: Yeah.
4: 4 o'clock tomorrow is when that hearing will take place. So, yeah, it's going to be a very big build-up to that, and it's starting to overshadow Brisbane's grand final week just a touch.
3: Daniel Garve, thank you. Time now to take you to Afternoon Briefing, which today is being hosted by Sarah Tomevska. I'll be back in an hour's time with all our regular ABC News coverage. But for now, here is Afternoon Briefing.
2: The United States bites back at Australia's proposed algorithm laws as President Donald Trump tries to rebrand AI as so-called superintelligence. I'm Sarah Tomevska, live from the lands of the Ngunnawal people in Canberra. Welcome to Afternoon Briefing. The Trump administration has labelled Australia's proposed digital duty of care laws censorship in a rare intervention into a domestic policy debate. In a submission published by the US Embassy, Washington argues American social media companies should be exempt from the laws altogether. The Prime Minister in New York says he'll always stand up for Australia's national interests, while the opposition has backed the US position. Can the laws survive that kind of pressure? I'll ask Assistant Treasurer Daniel Molino. Donald Trump has rejected the global push to regulate AI, dubbing it a globalist scheme to control the technology. In his address to the UN, the president announced the US will now call AI superintelligence and claimed America was well ahead of China in the AI race. It comes as the president prepares to host Chinese leader Xi Jinping in Washington. So what will China make of that declaration? I'll ask an expert. And the opposition has unveiled a plan to, quote, take a chainsaw to the government's climate laws and offshore wind projects. Shadow Energy Minister Dan Tehan says a coalition government would repeal net zero, scrap the safeguard mechanism and vehicle efficiency standards, and revoke 4 of the 6 offshore wind zones. Has the coalition given up on the energy transition? I'll ask National Senate Leader Bridget McKenzie. Welcome to Afternoon Briefing, live on the ABC News Channel and News Radio right across the country. Well, the Trump administration has taken the extraordinary step of publicly intervening in an Australian policy debate attacking the government's digital duty of care laws. In a submission published by the US Embassy, Washington says the laws would amount to extraterritorial censorship of protected speech. The submission also raises serious concerns about how Australia would decide what counts as foreseeable harm and calls for the US social media companies to be carved out of the scheme altogether. That didn't appear to sour a meeting on the sidelines of the UN General Assembly, though, between Anthony Albanese and Donald Trump, the pair posing for an all-smiles selfie. The Prime Minister's visit to New York for the UN General Assembly is, of course, centred around selling his government's online safety agenda. He responded to the US Embassy's intervention this morning.
5: I'll always stand up for Australia's national interests, and the digital duty of care is something that we've foreshadowed for some period of time. It's not about giving government control, it's about giving people back control over what they receive on their devices.
2: For another view from the government now, I want to bring in Assistant Treasurer Daniel Molino. Welcome to the program.
6: Well, thanks very much for having me on, Sarah.
2: The US, through its embassy, has weighed in on Labor's digital duty of care laws, which they argue amount to extraterritorial censorship of protected speech. Are you prepared to change the legislation so as to not upset Donald Trump?
6: Well, look, we've worked constructively with the US government on a range of policy matters, including some in relation to digital platforms. For example, a measure that I had responsibility for, the news bargaining incentive, which was passed recently, involved some commentary from the US government, and we worked constructively

0: with them and maintain a very strong relationship. As the Prime Minister has indicated, this is a policy which we've committed to for some time. It's really important in the current environment where what we're trying to do is to protect people from algorithms that can be harmful and addictive, but where we're doing it through a means by which we're providing people with choice. We're also doing it in a way which is non-discriminatory, so it doesn't matter from which country the platform originates, it's going to apply across the board, and that's the right way to approach a policy like this.
1: But America wants you to strip its social media platforms out of the scheme altogether. Would you ever concede that? Would you consider removing some social media platforms?
0: So that's not the plan, and look, as I said, at the moment this policy, just like the news bargaining incentive and the under 16
1: ban, can you rule it out?
0: Well, we're adopting a non-discriminatory approach, and if you look at the way we've embarked upon other reforms in this space, like the under 16 ban and the news bargaining incentive, they were both implemented in a non-discriminatory way. So that's the right way to approach this.
1: But it's not about the country of origin. It doesn't sound like you're definitively ruling it out.
0: Well, look, this is not an area that I have policy responsibility for, but look, I think the Prime Minister's been clear that we're going to implement a policy in this space. We want to protect people. We make no apologies for the fact that we're wanting to provide people with a choice. All of the policies
1: that
0: we've implemented
1: Molina,
0: in this space...
1: But Daniel Molina, are you worried that pressing ahead means that the US could impose tariffs on Australia?
0: Well, as I said, we have implemented policies in relation to digital platforms already, the under 16 ban and the news bargaining incentive. Those are both world-leading reforms, which are really important. We've worked constructively with other governments, with a range of stakeholders, including the US administration. So we've already demonstrated that we can implement reforms in a way which is non-discriminatory and which leads to positive outcomes for the Australian community. I'm very confident we can do the same
1: pressing
0: here.
1: Ahead with this kind of legislation could affect Australia's reputation as a jurisdiction that enables innovation. Could that also impact tech companies who are looking to invest in data centres in Australia from coming here?
0: Oh, no, I don't see that. And again, I think when you look at Australia at the moment, we are a country that is leading the way. And many of the reforms that we're embarking upon here, like the under 16 ban, are now being viewed by other countries as the way to go. Many other countries are now looking at ways to implement that. So I think Australia is actually a country which is being looked at very closely and I think will be followed in many of these areas.
1: But the US clearly not happy with these proposed laws. Do you accept that does increase the risk of tariffs being imposed on Australia?
0: Look, I think when it comes to technology being deployed across a community, I think the best way to move forward with technology such as social media and digital platforms more generally is to do so with the right protections, is to do so with social licence. And that's reflected in a range of policies that we've adopted and this particular one, the duty of care. So I think that's actually the best way for a country to deploy these technologies and to make sure that they're deployed in a way that is for the greater good.
1: Just one last time to avoid any uncertainty, American social media companies won't be carved out.
0: No, as I said, we've adopted a non-discriminatory approach in all of our policies in this space, and that's the way this one is designed. I think it's not the right way to implement policy to focus it on the country of origin, and that wouldn't also be consistent with a lot of our international obligations.
1: OK, I want to move on to another issue. Georgie Dent from the Parenthood addressed the National Press Club today. She's calling for 52 weeks of paid parental leave. Releasing new data showing having children reduces the earnings of Australian women by an average of 55% over the first 5 years of parenthood. Will Labor consider 52 weeks paid parental leave?
0: So I think that we've made a lot of progress in this space. Over successive changes, we've lifted paid parental leave now to 6 months, and that's been significant. Paid parental leave is only at the current levels it's at because of successive Labor governments. We've also, of course, recently brought in superannuation on paid parental leave. We are always looking at ways to strengthen these kinds of arrangements over time.
1: Could that ever be 52 weeks of paid parental leave?
0: Well, look, I think the point I'm trying to make is that we've just brought in extensions of the arrangements, and we've, as I said, just brought in superannuation. These are material improvements in the

0: arrangements, and I think we will in future look for opportunities to further strengthen those arrangements. I'm not going to announce any particular changes right now, but I think we've made significant progress.
1: So I guess, look, there'd be a huge cost attached to that, but is 52 weeks paid parental leave a kind of aspirational policy you could see Labor eventually moving towards?
0: Well, look, I think, as I said, we've been very proud of the fact that we've moved paid parental leave up over successive changes. We've also added super to it, which I think is really important. We've also undertaken a range of other changes in relation to support in this space, but also support for childcare, the three-day guarantee. We're implementing significant reforms in the last budget through Tanya Plibersek's portfolio in relation to child support, and that's part of a broader set of reforms in relation to financial abuse. So, look, there are a lot of reforms in this space more generally, and lifting paid parental leave further is something that we would consider. But as I said, there's a lot that's already been achieved, and there's related reforms that are already in the pipeline.
1: In 2020, as opposition leader, Anthony Albanese stood up in his budget in reply speech saying that a government he leads would deliver universal childcare. Why isn't Labor moving faster towards that goal?
0: Well, so we have achieved a lot in that space. There, in the recent changes, have included the activity test changes and three-day guarantee. That was significant. And as I mentioned, in the last budget, there was a very significant set of changes in relation to child support, which are really important, and that financial abuse piece is something which I've been working on along with Tanya Plibersek. Part of her set of reforms includes expanding the ATO's resources. It also includes changing the ways in which families can move from private arrangements to government arrangements. So there's a lot of pieces there that have been recommended by policy experts for a long time and which we're now delivering. So
1: there's
0: a lot that's happening in that space.
1: Just on superannuation, Andrew Bragg put forward the idea of using super as collateral for a home loan, which isn't coalition policy. We've heard from the Treasurer, the coalition hates super, that they always have, that it just wants to weaken the super system. But why isn't Labor open to any debate on the future of superannuation at all?
0: Well, no, we are open to discussion of super. And in fact, I went to the press club a couple of weeks ago announcing a series of reforms which would strengthen super and consumer protections and advice.
1: In terms of people accessing their own savings, why can't that be an option that's on the table?
0: Well, I won't support measures which weaken preservation and which weaken people's retirement outcomes. And so if you look at the specific proposal Andrew Bragg put out today, using super as collateral, I think it's pretty clear why Angus Taylor distanced himself from it pretty quickly, which is, how is that going to work in practice? A bank's going to have the power to reach into people's accounts if they default on a mortgage payment. It's really unclear how this would work. It's not based on modelling, not based on rigorous policy. It's really just a thought bubble. But the problem here is also that it's one of a succession of thought bubbles, including in the lead up to the last election, people accessing tens of thousands of dollars early for deposits. And it appears, if reports are correct, that
1: Daniel Molino, I'm going to cut you off. I just have time for one last question about the United Nations. Look, we've heard Donald Trump say he might annihilate Iran, that he may choose peace. This war doesn't show really any signs of ending. The energy minister is overseas trying to shore up Australia's fuel security. Fuel prices are above $2.40 a litre in most places. Why won't Labor look at cutting the fuel excise again?
0: Well, so I think one thing I would say first up is that the Minister for Climate Change and Energy has done a remarkable job of securing fuel supplies, and that has been incredibly important for Australia. And that was has been achieved
1: excise
0: to a greater extent than many would have forecast. I think that what we're looking at the moment is providing people with broader cost of living support. And as the Treasurer has flagged, we've provided people with tax cuts through five different times through three different mechanisms.
1: But another cut to the fuel excise.
0: So we're not looking at that at the moment. And as the Treasurer said, we're looking at providing support for people more generally. And I would note something which the opposition has opposed or not supported on every single occasion.
1: All right, Daniel Molino, we'll have to leave it there. Thank you for your time.
0: Thanks, Sarah.
1: And that was Assistant Treasurer Daniel Molino on America's threats to Australia's proposed digital duty of care law, superannuation and more. The opposition is fending off claims from One Nation MP Barnaby Joyce that senior members of the coalition have had talks with the minor party about a supply agreement to help them form a minority government at the next election. Shadow Treasurer Tim Wilson says any talks are a figment of Barnaby's imagination, while opposition leader Angus Taylor says he hasn't directed anyone to have those conversations.
2: So logical people, people with brains, people who can see round this corner, are obviously having a yarn. It's not about becoming a coalition. We do not want to be in a coalition with the coalition. We want to govern in our own right if we can, but if we can't, we want to get rid of the social. See, that's what people are saying to us.
3: No, and I gave no authority to anyone else to have that conversation.
4: I understand Barnaby has regrets about jumping over to a new political party where he doesn't pull the strings and is now just operated by others. I think it's a figment of his imagination.
1: For a view from the opposition, I want to now bring in National Senate Leader Bridget McKenzie. Welcome to Afternoon Briefing.
5: Great to be back.
1: Look, there's plenty to get through. Firstly, on this potential coalition between the coalition and One Nation, if we're just talking about supply and confidence for a minority coalition government, can you really rule that out?
5: Well, I'm a Democrat at heart and we'll deal with the parliament that the Australian people send us. I think history, our political history is littered with individuals who've measured up the curtains to the lodge only to never actually take up residence. So I'm not going to get ahead of ourselves. The next election's 18 months away. My job as a senior member of the National Party and the coalition more broadly is to put our policies in front of the voters and to win their support. And that's what I'm going to do each and every day from now until the election. After that election, we'll deal with the parliament that people send us.
1: But it's a kind of pointless debate, isn't it? If push comes to shove, you're going to do it.
5: It is a pointless debate.
1: But you're going to do it. I mean, if push comes to shove and it's about forming government or not, it'll happen.
5: Well, it's a bit like Anthony Albanese refusing to rule out or ruling out doing a coalition deal with the Greens, if that's what a prime ministership would take. As you said, this is a pointless argument. I think it is really frustrating to Australian voters to sit and listen to politicians pontificating, measuring up the curtains, as I said, for the lodge, when they are actually trying to work out if they can afford to fill up their tank, how they're going to pay their energy bills or their mortgage when they're faced with more interest rate increases under the Labor Party. So I hear you. You know, quite cute. I've given my answer. Like, I just don't think Australians want a political class that can only talk about themselves. I'm interested in providing
1: solutions.
5: Agree.
1: Let's talk about policy and Labor's digital duty of care laws. Look, is an intervention from the White House on domestic policy really appropriate?
5: Well, I think Australia should always act in its own national interest and remain sovereign control over our own destiny, first and foremost. And that is irrespective of who is in power at the time. So I support us not having foreign interference under any kind. But when it comes to the digital duty of care legislation, I mean, I think it is too cute by half the name of this bill. It supposes that if you don't support government censorship of the internet, that you don't care about young boys accessing violent pornography, that you don't care about young girls being harassed and bullied online to the point of taking their own life, which is nothing further than the truth. Government censorship shouldn't be occurring. The government shouldn't be determining what is harmful. And I can't believe that it's taken, you know, the Prime Minister to stumble across Apple HQ to actually understand that parental controls exist and that they should be, we should all be supporting parents to be empowered to use those parental controls to protect their children online.
1: But Bridget McKenzie, is the White House really in a position to talk about protecting speech when Donald Trump is kicking out media outlets from press conferences and covering his administration?
5: Well, I've just been really clear what I think about, you know, there are other jurisdictions commentating on our domestic policy issues. They're right. They can have their say in their space, but should it influence our decision-making? No.
1: On the statement signed by Australia and 20 other countries yesterday calling for greater controls of AI, do you also view that as a globalist scheme to control AI as Donald Trump's characterised it?
5: Well, I was on this program actually with PK in August last year, raising my concerns that I felt AI regulation should be something that, as a country, we should be looking at. That was supposedly a dangerous idea with subsequent guests on PK that afternoon, and it turns out a year later we've got the...
1: Signed by Australia and 20 other countries yesterday calling for greater controls of AI. Do you also view that as a globalist scheme to control AI as Donald Trump's characterised it?
5: Well, I was on this program actually with PK in August last year, raising my concerns that I felt AI

0: heads of the tech industry also having similar concerns. So from my perspective, we need to ensure that humanity and people remain in control of artificial intelligence.
1: So is Donald Trump wrong on that count?
0: Well, I'm very buoyed by the fact that President Xi and Trump will be meeting in coming period to actually discuss these types of issues because there does need to be a consensus globally.
1: On net zero, the coalition's announced a plan to take a chainsaw to Labor's energy policy within 30 days if elected. So that includes repealing legislated net zero targets, scrapping vehicle emissions standards, the safeguard mechanism, repealing the moratorium on nuclear energy. The list goes on.
0: Look, Amen.
1: Business groups will say time and time again that they are committed to net zero. They've already made investments to that end. Won't changing policy in 2028 just upend the economy?
0: What's being upended is our economy right now because of these policies. Purchasing a car, a ute, a truck these days is more expensive because of these policies. People's energy bills have increased in excess of 35% because of these policies. We've seen billions of dollars being shelved out to multinational companies to save domestic jobs because of these policies. By removing the net zero policies of the Labor government that are literally a handbrake and a detriment to affordable and reliable energy, we have got a complete handbrake on our economy, and it is costing us jobs and it is costing our standard of living.
1: What about...
0: So that is what we are looking forward to releasing, actually backing our strengths as a country in energy abundance, because energy is the economy. And when you make energy unaffordable, you drive business out of business and jobs offshore. And that's exactly what we're seeing under the Labor Party. So we're looking forward to having the great honour and privilege of taking that policy to the next election. And within the first 30 days of a future coalition government, scrapping net zero and all the policies underneath
1: that. How do you think young Australians will respond to this policy? Coalition desperately needs to get young voters back on board.
0: Well, I think the assumption underlying your question may be that because we're scrapping Labor's net zero policies, that we don't care about the environment, which nothing could be further from the truth. We, of course, need to have a low emissions future. But if you don't have to go very far from where I am in Ultimo today...
1: But that includes more coal and gas exploration, keeping coal-fired power stations open for longer.
0: So young Australians also understand when they travel overseas that France and most of Europe is powered by net zero nuclear power. So one of the things we'll be doing is removing the moratorium. The Greens in Finland, that's their policy. The left wing of Britain supports nuclear energy. The left wing of the United States supports, nuclear energy. So there is a way to have a low emissions future into this century while still maintaining our strength as an energy powerhouse. We've got a backyard for the uranium, we should use it.
1: What about Australia's commitments on the world stage? If you were in government, are you prepared to look our Pacific neighbours in the eye and say Australia's abandoning net zero?
0: Again, the assumption under your question is that being committed to net zero by 2050 and trashing our own economy will save the Pacific from climate change. When you've got China emitting at the rate that it's emitting and other nations around the globe not taking that seriously, Australia's emissions are less than 1% of global emissions. Even if we shut the shop up tomorrow, we would not be moving the dial on this.
1: But would emissions be lower or higher under a coalition government?
0: What you're seeing right now, young people out in communities that I represent in the regions are seeing their future as farmers destroyed, as transmission lines, wind turbines, solar panels, carpet, hundreds and thousands of hectares around our country, and food security and their jobs and their future

0: is at risk. I don't buy the line that young people in this country don't see a positive future by working in our mining and resources industry, by working in our smelters and our refineries, because young people do work in those industries, and those industries are unsustainable under the current settings of labour.
1: Speaking of young people, the Parenthood is calling for 52 weeks paid parental leave. What do you think about that?
0: Well, I think we should be supporting parents to have more kids. I think we need to have a lot more kid-friendly policy in this country and supporting
1: 52
0: families.
1: Weeks?
0: I'm not, again, like Minister Molino, I won't be making announcements here on Afternoon Briefing, only to say it's an issue very close to my own heart. Been working on this type of policy around having family-focused policy, whether it's our housing policy, our childcare policy or our tax policy, making sure that particularly young people can get on with having kids and more than they'd like as quickly as possible, because that's actually what makes the world go round.
1: All right, we'll have to leave it there. Thanks very much for your time.
0: Thank you.
1: And that was National Senate Leader Bridget McKenzie on American threats to Australia's proposed digital duty of care laws, paid parental leave and a possible supply and confidence deal with One Nation. New data from the Parenthood out today shows the cost of running a family home has increased by 134% in the last 2 decades. The Prime Minister has said he wants universal childcare to be one of his political legacies, while the Coalition's yet to finalise what its childcare policy is. Shadow Families Minister Melissa McIntosh acknowledged the pressure on families today and said they're still working through their own proposals.
2: Early childhood education is very important. We have childcare deserts out here in Western Sydney, people having to commute out of the area for a good job but then getting back late, and the decision about, well, do I go into the city for a job or do I look after my kids? I can't get there by 6 p.m. when the centre closes. So these are big, complex issues that the Coalition is looking into as we form our families policy. And you're right, I'm the Shadow Minister for Families as well. We need to look at the tax and payments system. We need to look at housing, and we need to look at good jobs close to home. And of course, we need to have childcare and childcare choice.
1: Georgie Dent is the Chief Executive of the Parenthood and spoke at the National Press Club today outlining a series of bold proposals to double paid parental leave and push the government to moving faster on universal childcare. She's my guest and joins me now. Welcome to the program, Georgie.
3: Thanks, Sarah.
1: Look, you've made a lot of big asks in this speech. Let's start with 52 weeks paid parental leave. I'm sure a lot of people think that sounds amazing. How much would it cost?
3: So it would cost about an extra $9 billion if we just expanded the current scheme at the minimum wage.
1: Per year?
3: Yeah, but what we have called for is actually more than that. We're looking at moving to 52 weeks at a replacement wage rate with dedicated leave for dads and partners. Each of the elements when it comes to paid parental leave, the length of time, the rate at which it's paid and how it's designed so that it empowers both parents to share the care, each element of that policy is critically important. Now, when we talk about 52 weeks, in the OECD, the average length of paid parental leave that families have access to is 55 weeks. Now, there's only about 4 countries in the OECD that pay a flat rate, like the minimum wage. Most countries pay a replacement wage rate. So Australia, in global terms, really lags the developed world when it comes to how we provide support to families at that critical window.
1: You've lobbied hard for some of the key changes we have seen the government implement, the 22 weeks paid parental leave with super, another 4 weeks for a partner, the 3-day childcare guarantee, pay rises for early educators. Look, the government clearly listens to what you have to say. Have you had any feedback from the government?
3: Look, there were a lot of people in the room at the press club today from different ministers' offices, and I think that the reception there was quite positive. What I called for today are things that the Parenthood has been consistently calling for a decade. I've been CEO for 6 years, and over the last 6 years, we have consistently called for the same policies. And we are absolutely delighted that we have seen important progress for families.
1: So are you optimistic this might eventually become at least an aspiration?
3: So my question is this. Why would we not seek to have evidence-backed reforms that deliver maximum impact for children's well-being, for parents' mental health and their participation in the economy, and secures our long-term future? This week, there's been a lot of discussion about the declining birth rate, and there's a reason that we talk about that, and it does have to do with the economy. So the number is set to drop to 1.34. What's really interesting is the research that we have in Australia shows very consistently men and women both want two children. That remains the dominant aspiration for family size. The birth rate is significantly below that. And what we have to confront is that is not just a story of changing preferences. It is parents saying we cannot afford another child, or prospective parents saying we cannot afford a child at all.
1: Well, just on that, I mean, is the economic consideration overstated in this debate? I know a lot of women my age who are considering starting a family, some of them say they're worried about the kind of world they'll be raising children in, you know, climate change and so forth. There are other issues at play here. Women are working more, you know, and starting having families later. So how much does that factor in?
3: Yeah, so look, there is always going to be a gap between fertility intentions and fertility reality, and there's a whole lot of factors at play there. And there is no doubt that changing preferences and people starting their families later has an impact on the birth rate. But when you look at the fact that in Australia the dominant aspiration is still two children and the actual birth rate is significantly below that, we can't say that that is just down to desire. We know that there is something structural going on. We have released new economic analysis today that shows over the last 20 years, household expenditure, raising a family, has increased by 134% over 20 years. Disposable income has increased by 102% per year. So that is a really significant gap. So when parents or prospective parents are saying, we don't know if we can afford a family or another child, it's well-founded.
1: But okay, would financial incentives help the situation? Singapore, for example, from next year will be giving people $10,000 if they choose to have a baby. Should Australia think about just throwing some cash at the problem?
3: So, look, what we know is that short-term payments like that, like a baby bonus, it has an impact in the immediate term and then it drops off. What we're interested in is what are the sustainable investments we can make so that people can know it will be possible to both raise their family and provide for their family. Mm-hmm. And the way you do that is by investing in the infrastructure that families need. Now, 52 weeks of paid parental leave is part of that. Having universal access to high-quality, affordable early childhood education and care is also critically important.
1: So I want to talk about that. Another one of your asks was to shift to a service funding model for universal childcare. That would be a fundamental overhaul of how the system currently works. Why do it and how?
3: I think you'd be hard-pressed to find anyone who's looked at the headlines over the last 18 months and concludes that our early education and care system is working well enough for children, for parents, for educators. We have a system that taxpayers and parents are spending over $30 billion on a year, yet we have 24% of Australians living in a childcare desert. We have services closing. We have some of the highest out-of-pocket costs for childcare in the world. The cost of childcare has increased since 2019 by 44%, 1.5 times the rate of inflation. The system we have at the moment is not capable of delivering universal access, affordability and reliably high-quality services. So we are calling to fund services directly the way we do schools. We do not subsidise parents to send their children to school. We provide kindergarten and grade one and grade two, and we need to do the same for early education.
1: There was another interesting element to this, which is asking employers basically to be more flexible. I think a lot of small business owners might, you know, maybe not thank you for the free advice. What do you say to them? How do you encourage people to forgo staff or productivity in their view?
3: Yeah, so I think what we have to look at, and one of the things that I said today was there is a role for government here and there is also a role for employers. And part of the role for employers is recognising the extent to which these public policy reforms are not welfare, they're not concessions to productivity, they are enablers of them. So one third of Australian workers has a dependent child. This is not a niche cohort. We hear from employers all the time of different sizes about the need for skills. We have got a very skilled, educated female population, many of whom do not fully participate in the workforce, not because that is their choice, but because they have no alternative. Making work more family friendly does not mean making work unsuccessful or ineffective.
1: Should government legislate a minimum parental leave period for businesses of any size?
3: So at the moment, paid parental leave is not compulsory for companies. We have seen, so it's now more than two-thirds of large employers offer paid parental leave above the government scheme, which is fantastic.
1: Yeah.
3: It's not a compulsory program.
1: Should it be, I guess, is what I'm asking.
3: What we've said today is we think that government and employers have to work together to work out how can we get to a point where more Australians have access to 52 weeks of paid parental leave. I think there's a role for both. And it's really important to recognise that the reason companies ever introduced paid parental leave was because it was in their best economic interests. They save money and their productivity and performance improves when they're able to retain experienced members of their staff rather than lose them the minute they have a baby.
1: Georgie Dent, we'll have to leave it there. Thanks so much for your time.
3: Thanks for having me.
1: And that was Georgie Dent, Chief Executive of The Parenthood, on some of the bold proposals she outlined in her National Press Club address today. Some breaking news now. Rock singer, actor, youth advocate and charity ambassador Gary Angry Anderson has died. Anderson rose to fame as the lead singer of Rose Tattoo before moving on to roles in television and a tilt at politics. He'd fallen ill while touring overseas in August, forcing the band to cancel the rest of their European tour. His family said in a statement that he died on Monday, surrounded by family in Australia. Pressure to regulate artificial intelligence is growing, but US President Donald Trump has made it clear he isn't interested. The US president used his UN General Assembly address overnight to claim there's a sick conspiracy against AI and data centres, and surprising most observers, declared he wanted to rebrand the name of AI.
4: The United States also totally rejects any attempt to construct a globalist scheme to control for the artificial intelligence being spoken of so much now, hereinafter officially called super intelligence, changing the name, and that the use of the word artificial makes intelligence fake. It makes it sound fake, and it is not fake. It's actually amazing, but we have to be careful. In fact, it is exactly the opposite of what it purports. From this point forward, all of United States documents and hopefully the world's will be changed to use the much more accurate term super as opposed to artificial.
1: Donald Trump is set to meet Chinese leader Xi Jinping in Washington tomorrow for a state visit where AI will be high on the agenda. That also includes tariffs and rare earths. For more on the dynamic between China and the US on AI, I spoke to Kyle Chan, an expert on China's technological development at the Brookings Institution a short time ago. Donald Trump set out his views on artificial intelligence in his speech to the UN General Assembly, saying America totally rejects any attempt to construct a globalist scheme to control AI. He also wants to rebrand artificial intelligence to superintelligence. How do you think China would be viewing his approach to AI ahead of talks between the leaders?
5: This is a good question. So I think Trump's top priority seems to be AI's effect on the economy and the stock market. This is my thesis. Trump wants to see the AI boom continue, and he wants his time in office to be uplifted by this wave of investment and spending from AI. And to that effect, I don't think that he wants to see a slowdown of AI in the U.S. And I think it will make him skeptical of any such calls for a slowdown, especially between the U.S. and China. China still deeply resents the export controls that the U.S. has placed on high-end chips and chipmaking equipment, which has certainly had an effect on slowing down China's own AI progress. And so they're worried about how sincere these AI safety talks are with the U.S., especially since the AI companies in the U.S. are running faster and faster. And Trump himself doesn't seem to be so concerned with the risks. And China is trying everything it can to keep pace.
1: Does China view AI as a race in the same way the U.S. does?
5: Not quite. So while they do want to keep pace in terms of the capabilities of the models, and they don't want too large a gap, I don't think that their goal is to reach this threshold of capability known as AGI or artificial general intelligence that the U.S. model companies are aiming for. I think China is much more focused on trying to integrate AI throughout their economy, throughout different sectors like education and healthcare, as well as their military. And they see this as a way to upgrade all of these manufacturing and service sectors to support long-term economic growth.
1: In the last week or so, we've heard from US tech companies like Anthropic and OpenAI warning their technology poses an existential threat to humanity. How does China view the risks of AI? Is it different to how we see them in the West?
5: China sees AI risks quite differently than in the West. So this kind of existential AI risk that we've heard about recently, the fear that AI could, I believe in the words of that one Anthropic employee, kill us all within the end of the decade. That is just not a thing in China. It is rarely discussed by ordinary people. It is virtually never mentioned in official speeches or documents. It is far from the minds of a lot of folks in the AI community and in the policy world in China.
1: So what's regulation like in China?
5: So today, it is mostly focused on ensuring that the models do not produce AI-generated content that would go against, say, the party's interests and against sort of broader sort of national interests. So they have a model registration process where basically major AI services need to be registered in advance and need to undergo a set of tests to ensure that they don't address these sensitive political topics, for example. They also have a number of rules around AI chatbots as companions, trying to limit psychological dependency. And they have rules around children and use of AI. So these are some of the political and social risks that the current regulatory apparatus is geared towards.
1: Yesterday, we saw a coalition of middle powers, including Australia, call for humans to always retain control of frontier AI models. Do you think China would listen to a call like that?
5: One interesting thing is that China uses some of the same language, actually, in their official discourse. They also have, for a while now, repeatedly emphasized the need for humans to retain control over the technology. Then the question becomes, how do you do this in practice, especially as the AI systems become more powerful and more autonomous? That means ultimately more difficult to control.
1: We know Presidents Trump and Xi will meet this week. What are you watching most closely out of these talks? What do you think is the best case scenario and what is the worst case scenario?
5: In terms of AI, I could imagine that the two leaders might have some informal comment about how they both generally agree that AI is a very good thing, but carries some risks, and that the two countries might work together to address those risks. I could imagine something in a sort of vague, abstract sense. I would be less optimistic about a concrete joint statement or an outline of an agreement, say, on binding constraints on AI development. That I would think is off the table.
1: We have seen the US and China agree to an alert system in the event of AI-related national security incidents. Do you have confidence that kind of measure will avert potential disasters in the future?
5: I think this sort of incident notification system would be very useful, but there's a lot of gray zone here in terms of how willing each country is to share information about a major incident. There's a lot of risks in doing so. For example, it can make your companies look bad, and it can make your country look bad if it's your own AI system that has, say, accidentally hacked another company or even caused real economic damage. So there has to be some degree of trust and also a desire to want to share information so that both sides can improve their awareness of what's out there.
1: And how much trust would you say there is?
5: Pretty minimal at this point. And there is a long way to go to building even enough trust to share major incidents that arise at the national security level. So in a way, this is just a tiny baby step towards a much longer path of potential cooperation.
1: Carl Chan, we'll have to leave it there. Thank you very much for your time.
5: Thank you.
1: And that was Carl Chan, an expert from Brookings Institution on Donald Trump and Xi Jinping's looming meeting in Washington. Now, the other major part of Donald Trump's speech at the UN General Assembly was his comments on Iran. He warned assembled world leaders that he's facing a decision as to whether to make a deal with Iran or annihilate the Islamic Republic.
4: But I have a big decision to make. Will a deal be made with Iran that lets them rebuild and create a far greater country than it ever was before? Maybe one of the greatest in the Middle East or even the world? Or do I annihilate the Islamic Republic and do it quickly, never giving them a chance to kill and destroy people and countries again? Do I drive them into hell with no chance of survival and no hope of future greatness or generations?
1: Well, back home, the opposition has unveiled a plan to, quote, take a chainsaw to the government's climate laws and offshore wind projects. Shadow Energy Minister Dan Tehan says a coalition government would repeal net zero, scrap the safeguard mechanism and vehicle efficiency standards, and revoke 4 of the 6 offshore wind zones.
6: We need to remove the laws that are distorting our energy market. And if elected to government, we will introduce legislation to do so within the first 30 days. That means repealing the Climate Change Act, abolishing the safeguard mechanism, repealing the new Vehicle Efficiency Standard Act, revoking 4 offshore wind energy zones, repealing all legislative prohibitions on nuclear energy, introducing a renewable energy code of conduct, making Commonwealth energy funding to states conditional on prioritising affordability and reliability, and redirecting the Australian Energy Regulator to have primary regard to affordability and reliability.
1: For a view from the crossbench, I want to bring in Green spokesperson for AI and Foreign Affairs, David Shoebridge. Welcome to Afternoon Briefing.
7: Yeah, good to be here, Sarah.
1: Look, on AI, the White House has weighed in on Australia's proposed digital duty of care laws, saying it's an extraterrestrial censorship of protected speech. He's labelled calls by middle powers to regulate frontier models as a globalist scheme to control AI. What do you make of where the United States sits on this issue?
7: Well, I mean, it's an extraordinary intervention in our domestic politics. That's what we've seen. The US embassy issuing basically a slapdown to the Australian government on a piece of domestic legislation that the Australian Parliament should be deciding on, not Washington. Like, it is almost unprecedented in my experience to see a foreign government in this country, through their embassy, where there are meant to be prohibitions on interfering in domestic politics, to see that foreign government so overtly try and dissuade the Australian Parliament from taking actions to protect the Australian public. Like, it is quite extraordinary. And then, you know, within the same 24 hours, the US president comes out with his latest wild conspiracy theory, calling the action of countries around the world trying to take concerted action to protect us from unforeseen consequences of AI, calling it some kind of globalist conspiracy directed against the United States. So, you

0: you know, the embassy here interfering with our domestic politics, Donald Trump over there, you know, calling this kind of any kind of action as a globalist conspiracy. It goes to show just how to the extreme outer right. I think you called it extraterrestrial. That actually might have been a good description of it. It's like some sort of alien beast.
1: Extraterritorial.
0: I think it has next to no. It has next to no connection with how we used to see the United States. You know, the United States used to be a kind of trusted partner with Australia. We'd talk about international rules-based system. We'd talk about working with other nations. And now, literally, interfering in our domestic politics here directly through the embassy, out there running this wild conspiracy theory through the president at the UN, and all directed, let's be clear, to ensuring that US social media platforms, AI companies can get sort of unlimited access to the world with often very addictive and dangerous products, and saying to the rest of the world, you just have to suck it up.
1: Do you think middle power is muscling up to demand humans remain in control of AI in that joint statement yesterday will have an impact?
0: Well, the Greens have been saying this now clearly to our government for well over 12 months, that Australia needs to join.
1: So do you give Labor some credit for leading that statement?
0: Well, I don't give them credit. I'm glad that they've finally decided to do this. Like, literally last week in the federal parliament, they opposed a motion that said exactly the same thing brought by the Greens. And so we have been saying, work with other middle powers, work with Canada, work with Singapore, work with South Korea, work with the European Union, and try and put some kind of pushback against the United States. And increasingly it is the United States, led by Donald Trump, who seems to want to put no controls on AI, unlimited expansion of AI, notwithstanding the fact that their own industry, you know, the Anthropics and others, are saying, well, there is a very real risk to human survival if we don't put some controls on.
1: Well, but, should the US be more like China when it comes to regulating AI?
0: Well, the US needs to be brought to heel by the rest of the world. I mean, the rest of the world needs to say, as a global compact, we need safeguards around AI, and governments need to be investing in co-regulation with the industry at a minimum, so that there are government, well-funded government regulators sitting inside these labs, ensuring that, you know, the next AI agents that have been developed don't escape the sandbox and start running around the world shutting down our critical infrastructure. Now, so it is good that the Albanese government has joined that statement. You know, I think it's shameful they voted against a motion to do the exact same thing last week in Parliament. But also, they haven't really done anything domestically. Not a single law to put in place safeguards for AI. They've got an AI Safety Institute, and last time I checked, it had a $7.5 million annual budget. I mean, that's just laughable, given the scale of the industry that we need to be trying to control.
1: Senator, just staying at the United Nations, where Australia is jostling for a seat on the Security Council for 2029-2030, what should Australia do with that seat if we're successful?
0: Well, I mean, the first thing we should do is push back against the United States. And I think that's what many people will be looking at Australia and saying, well, you know, just today we had the president of the United States in half an hour threatened to annihilate Iran, send the people of Iran to hell, threatened a coup against Cuba, celebrated war profits from Venezuela, called the International Criminal Court evil, and then also started spreading this conspiracy theory about countries trying to take some action on AI. That was a half-hour speech. And what did the Australian Prime Minister do in response to that speech, which I would have thought would have offended every one of his values? It definitely offends, I think, the values of the Australian public. He took a selfie with Donald Trump and shares it online. Now, you know, if that's what Australia's going to do on the Security Council, do selfies of Donald Trump and not push back against what is a clear and present threat to world order, I think Australia's going to have a lot of trouble getting the votes around the rest of the world, because we need to push back against the United States. And I don't know, I found it kind of cringeworthy and embarrassing watching our Prime Minister, after that performance by Donald Trump, get this sort of, you know, cheap selfie and share it around. It was embarrassing.
1: Speaking of Donald Trump's speech, Iranian military figures say the threats are a sign of desperation from the US, not strength. Do you agree?
0: Well, I mean, clearly the United States does not know what the exit pathway out of the war that it started with Israel against Iran is, and probably it should have thought about that before it started the war. And, you know, our Prime Minister should have thought about that before he was the first leader in the globe to go and support this illegal, dangerous and reckless war. I don't think the US has an answer to it. I mean, let's be

0: clear they haven't been able to defeat the Houthis in Yemen. So they are in a world of pain. And I think one of the problems is the world sees a very erratic leader driven by ego in a world of pain, and people are deeply and rightly anxious about how he may escalate and what that may mean to the Iranian people. 93 million people's lives are on the hook here, and literally the president of the United States threatened to send them to hell. Like, that is a deeply troubling place for the world.
1: Just on the parenthood's proposal for 52 weeks of paid parental leave very quickly, where do the Greens sit on that?
0: Well, I mean, obviously we'll take it through our processes, but, you know, it's parents need time to, especially in that first critical 12 months with their child. Like, parents need time to really bond, find those connections, and, you know, I think you never get that time back. You never get that first 12 months back as a dad or a mum. And, you know, I think doing everything we possibly can to give parents time to be the best parents, kids the opportunity to spend that critical time with their parents, it's something, of course, government should be looking at.
1: David Shoebridge, just finally, the Coalition has outlined a very extensive list of climate and energy policies it would essentially reverse if elected. At the moment, we're seeing the Conservative parties collectively polling at around 50%. There have been chats about One Nation guaranteeing supply in a minority coalition government. How concerned are you that that could become a reality?
0: Well, everyone should be concerned when any party that pretends it's serious is proposing to throw our entire energy policy, you know, on its head. There are year-long investment programs, you know, decade-long investment programs to try and get the cheapest possible energy, which is renewable energy, into the grid as rapidly as we can. And it looks like if a coalition government, you know, heaven help us, got elected, those plans would be completely flipped on their head. The industry investment would be flipped on its head. And the only certainty in all of this is we would see power prices increase, we'd see carbon emissions increase, and the thing would fall into chaos. Like, this is one of the most reckless and dangerous proposals you could imagine. People want to see cheaper power. They can already know. They can tell that the cheapest power is coming through solar and wind. They're getting the savings from their batteries. And then here is the coalition coming in and saying, we want to give you nuclear and coal. Like, they should wake up and realise it's 2026, not 1986.
1: David Shoebridge, we've just about run out of time. Thank you very much for joining us on Afternoon Briefing.
2: And that is where we'll leave Afternoon Briefing, with Sarah Tomevska filling in for Patricia Karvelis. You're back here with me, Sarah Dingle, on ABC News Radio.
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2: Coming up in the next hour here on ABC News Radio, we'll be getting the latest on the news that a 65-year-old man from Melbourne has been arrested and charged over sharing thousands of extremist files and ISIS propaganda. We'll also be heading to Queensland, because next week the first phase of the Thriving Kids program will begin. It's a state-based program for children under 9 with autism after the NDIS was removed, but Queensland is yet to sign up. We'll find out what's going on there. But first, taking a quick look at the share market. The Australian share market has lifted slightly today after Wall Street's tech sector continued its recent rally. The ASX 200 has closed up a tenth of 1% to end on 8,765. Oil is down. The global benchmark Brent crude is trading at $98.50 a barrel. Gold is down to $4,339 an ounce. And the Australian dollar is lower. It's buying 71 US cents. In the last few minutes, we had heard the news that Angry Anderson has died at the age of 79. Rock singer, actor, youth advocate and charity ambassador. He was famous most for fronting the band Rose Tattoo. A statement on his Instagram account says he passed away surrounded by his loved ones on Monday. The family and his band members have asked for privacy as they take the time they need to grieve. And taking a look at the temperatures in the capital cities this Wednesday, the 23rd of September. In Brisbane at the moment, 22 degrees, 18 in Sydney, 17 in Canberra, 18 in Melbourne. 15 degrees in Hobart, 25 in Adelaide, 21 degrees in Perth and in Darwin, 32 degrees. Time now for 10 minutes of news.

0: The iconic Aussie rocker Angry Anderson has died aged 79. This is ABC News with Glenn Lauder. Anderson rose to fame as the lead singer of Rose Tattoo before moving on to roles in television and a tilt at politics before the band's European tour had to be cancelled midway through after the frontman fell ill in August. Melissa Brown takes a look back on Angry Anderson's life.
1: Gary Angry Anderson spent 50 years in the music industry, including decades as the frontman of Australian rock band Rose Tattoo. He was born in the working-class Melbourne suburb of Coburg in 1947 and had a difficult relationship with his father, struggled to fit in at tech school and didn't grow past the height of 151 centimetres, all factors he said earned him the nickname Angry Ant. Rose Tattoo released 8 albums with hits including Bad Boy for Love and We Can't Be Beaten. While writing for a solo album, Anderson penned his first love song, Suddenly, which featured in the 1997 Scott and Charlene wedding episode of Neighbours, watched by 20 million people worldwide.
0: Australian Federal Police have charged a Melbourne man with terror and extremism offences, alleging he distributed propaganda for the Islamic State terrorist group. Here's Georgia Lenton-Williams.
2: The 65-year-old Carlton man has been charged by the Victoria Joint Counter-Terrorism Team with being a member of a terrorist organisation. He allegedly shared thousands of extremist media files and ISIS propaganda between 2015 and 2020, including files and messages relating to executions, torture and ISIS propaganda. AFP Acting Assistant Commissioner Paula Hudson says the content is abhorrent.
3: The messages is that it radicalises people.
2: Investigators will examine electronic evidence seized from the man's home today and haven't ruled out further arrests.
0: National Australia Bank customers are dealing with a digital outage across multiple channels this afternoon. Here's Chelsea Hetherington.
4: An announcement on NAB's website says it's experiencing outages affecting internet banking and the NAB mobile app. The bank says it's aware that customers are also having issues when contacting it over the phone. It's urging customers to contact them later if the query is not urgent. NAB has apologised for the inconvenience and says it's working to fix the issue as soon as possible. NAB says no planned maintenance was scheduled.
0: The White House will host China's president in Washington as the UN General Assembly continues in New York. With the story, William Howard Evans.
5: Scores of the world's most powerful people have gathered in New York for the UN's annual leader summit. US President Donald Trump has dominated headlines on day one with a speech that threatened Iran with annihilation and rejected global efforts to control AI. One leader who won't be in New York, however, is China's president, Xi Jinping, who's chosen to meet directly with Mr. Trump in Washington instead. The trip marks Mr. Xi's first visit to the US in over a decade, and everything from trade to Taiwan is expected to be on the agenda for the leaders of the global superpowers.
0: The opposition's promising a complete overhaul of Australia's energy policy should it win government at the next election, dumping climate commitments and opening the door to nuclear power. Under a new policy, 4 offshore wind zones would be scrapped, schemes that aimed at driving down industrial emissions would be dumped, and a ban on nuclear power would be overturned. Shadow Energy Minister Dan Tehan says energy policy and climate policy need to be completely separated.
6: Our problem is not a lack of resources. Our problem is that we have made energy unnecessarily green, unnecessarily complicated, unnecessarily expensive, and in some circumstances, unnecessarily unreliable.
0: The parents of a South Australian boy say they're desperate for answers about his disappearance almost a year since he was first reported missing. A $1 million reward's been announced for any information which leads to Gus Lamont being found or a conviction. His parents have also appeared in a pre-recorded video statement shared by SA Police, where his mother Jess says the family's heartache grows stronger as time ticks without answers.
7: The disappearance of our son Gus has been the most devastating and inexplicable event we have ever experienced. We love him more than words can convey, and every single day without him has been incredibly difficult.
0: And repeating our top story, iconic Australian rocker Angry Anderson has died at the age of 79. ABC News. The department store Myers announced a $276.5 million net full-year loss, dragged down by impairments and other one-off costs. Excluding the one-off items, underlying post-profit was down $42.5 million, around 3% lower than last year. Total sales revenue rose 0.7% to more than $4 billion. Myer has cancelled its dividend, leaving the full-year payout at the interim level of 1.5 cents per share that was paid in May. A man accused of acting as a money mule for more than $1 million stolen through email scams has been denied bail in the ACT Magistrates Court. Here's Declan Gooch.
8: Mutassim Yusuf Abed Abu Hamad, now known by the surname Yusuf, is accused of facilitating the movement of $1.5 million, allegedly obtained through business email scams and converting the stolen money into gold bullion and cash to avoid detection. In his third application for bail since his April arrest, his lawyer argued delays in obtaining a complete brief of evidence from prosecutors, as well as his wife needing help with their children, amounted to a significant change in circumstances. But Special Magistrate Sean Richter said he couldn't be satisfied that Mr. Yusuf, an Australian-Jordanian dual citizen, wouldn't attempt to flee the country. The case returns to court next month.
0: The former WA Premier Mark McGowan is tipped for nomination to a board position at the Stokes-backed Southern Cross Media Group. Here's Rebecca Trigger.
9: If appointed, Mr. McGowan would follow a handful of other political leaders who've taken on roles with media companies, including Tony Abbott and Jeff Kennett. Southern Cross is 23% owned by Kerry Stokes, and his son Ryan has just been appointed chair. Mr. McGowan and Mr. Stokes's relationship has previously been in the spotlight after a series of texts emerged during defamation proceedings brought against the Premier by mining billionaire Clive Palmer. Mr. McGowan texted Mr. Stokes about the introduction of legislation in 2020 that prevented Mr. Palmer from pursuing a claim for commercial arbitration damages over a state mining agreement. Mr. McGowan has previously denied he's close to Mr. Stokes, saying he had contact with many business people during his time in government.
0: Health policy experts say the dangers of drinking alcohol are currently not being clearly communicated to consumers. Research published by the Australian and New Zealand Journal of Public Health has found just one in four products included in a voluntary warning label. Only pregnancy warnings are mandatory on drinks in Australia. Head of Food Policy at the George Institute for Global Health, Professor Simone Pettigrew, says the harms are widespread and labels should be more specific.
10: More than 200 diseases are causally linked to alcohol consumption, and in particular, more than seven cancers are now directly associated with alcohol use. And for cancers such as breast and bowel cancers, even low rates of use increasing your risk of cancer resulting from alcohol use.
0: Poland has suspended flight operations at Lublin and Rzeszów airports amid Russian strikes on Ukraine. It follows Russia's defence ministry saying it had hit Ukrainian infrastructure and logistics centres. Moscow stepped up its strikes in recent months, while Kyiv has also launched numerous long-range strikes in retaliation, targeting Russian oil refineries and online retailers. In the AFL, Brisbane midfielder Lachie Neal has spoken to the media ahead of his bid to play in the AFL Grand Final against Fremantle on Saturday. Neal's attempt to have his one-game ban for striking overturned failed at the tribunal last night. The Lions will now take their case to the AFL Appeals Board tomorrow afternoon. The two-time Brownlow medalist delivered a brief statement on the appeal as Brisbane touched down in Melbourne ahead of the grand final.
11: Obviously very hopeful that that's successful, but regardless of the result, I will be here to support the boys and the club this week. So it's a big week for the club. Thank you.
0: And Fremantle's trained in front of thousands of fans in Coburn at a capacity open training session. The team's gearing up for the grand final on Saturday. They'll take on the Lions, of course. Jordan Clark says it was no surprise the fans turned out in numbers for their final training session in front of home fans.
12: They support us through thick and thin, as they have done for the last 30 years. So, I don't know, they're pretty happy with this moment, and they rightly deserve to be. So, it's pretty special when we get this support.
0: Checking finance news now, and the Australian share market has lifted slightly after Wall Street's tech sector continued its recent rally. The ASX 200 is up a tenth of 1% to 8,765. Global benchmark Brent crude oil is at $98.50 a barrel US. Gold is down to $4,339 US an ounce. And the dollar is buying 71 US cents. While repeating our top story, the iconic Australian rocker Angry Anderson, the lead singer for the group Rose Tattoo, has died surrounded by family in Melbourne, aged 79. 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For more at any time, you can download ABC Listen.
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15: It's becoming an issue which no one can ignore.
14: Regulation of AI is dominating discussions at this week's United Nations General Assembly in New York. And back home, rock singer, actor, youth advocate and charity ambassador Angry Anderson has died, aged 79.

0: But first, it's a case of he said, he said. Barnaby Joyce claims the Liberal Party is in talks with One Nation about a supply agreement to help them form a minority government at the next election. Mr Joyce says talks between his party, One Nation, and the Liberals have occurred, although he says a formal coalition is not on the table.
1: So logical people, people with brains, people who can see around this corner, are obviously having a yarn. It's not about becoming a coalition. We do not want to be in a coalition with the coalition.
0: But the notion of a One Nation coalition alliance has been slapped down by Shadow Treasurer Tim Wilson, who has dismissed it as a figment of Barnaby Joyce's imagination. So what's going on here? And is there more to this spat than meets the eye? Kos Samaras is a former Labor strategist from Victoria and now director at the Redbridge Group.
2: It doesn't really make any sense. When you look at the polling numbers right now, and even the modelling that we've done earlier in the year in May, it's One Nation that will win the majority of seats outside Labor. And so any talk that the coalition would like to do a deal with One Nation because it wants to form government and rely on One Nation for supply is a bit misaligned with what we're seeing in the numbers.
0: You think One Nation could win government outright?
2: No, I think they will win the majority of seats outside what Labor would secure. So, you know, based on what we're seeing and all the modelling that we've done all year, Labor will still be re-elected. But then the opposition will be One Nation.
0: So are the Liberals trying to make themselves relevant in the public conversation by, you know, floating this, well, not allowing this idea to stick around, but by having those talks potentially?
2: Yeah, I tend to believe the Liberal Party's response to this, or the coalition's response to this, because when you look across at some of the comments, particularly from Andrew Hastie and others, they're pretty adamant that they want nothing to do with One Nation. And that's probably a strategic wise thing to do, because they are in the fight for their life. They have to differentiate themselves in a very stark way to One Nation and send a very strong signal to the people that have left them and currently planning to vote for One Nation that they are the better option. If they try to merge or have discussions or seem too close to One Nation, they will strategically find themselves in a pretty difficult situation.
0: But what if there are Liberals and Liberals? Tim Wilson is an inner-city Melbourne MP. What if other members of the Federal Liberal Party have had these talks?
2: Yeah, look, if you look at who else could be having these discussions outside those who are occupied urban electorates, which isn't many now within the coalition, the rest of them are in regional Australia. Well, this is where One Nation's actually going to pick up all their seats. So they're having talks with their executioners.
0: And speaking of regional Australia, how do you think the Nationals would feel about the notion that the Liberals are having talks with One Nation?
2: Yeah, I think they'll give them a complete markdown because when we're talking about who are the biggest losers here, it's the National Party. So, again, based on our modelling, they actually end up with zero seats because One Nation wins them all.
0: Okay. Now, remind us where we're standing, Kos. According to your polling, if the federal election were held this week, who would form government?
2: It's still a Labor government, because what we are seeing is that when you're looking at the polling numbers, roughly it's Labor's polling in the high 20s, sometimes 30. The same could be said about One Nation, and the coalition's 20, sometimes in the high teens, and the Greens are pretty much static. So in that environment, what we will see is a very strong presence in the big cities for Labor, particularly in Sydney and Melbourne. And then as we go into the outer urban areas, particularly the urban areas of our large cities, that's where One Nation starts to become more competitive. And then One Nation basically sweeps the deck when it comes to regional Australia. So they win the majority of regional electorates as it currently stands. And, of course, we are a long way away from a federal election.
0: What does this emerging city-country divide tell you, though, about Australia?
2: Well, it tells us that there are, we could use two-speed economies, we can use terms like two types of health systems. If you are diagnosed with a serious disease or cancer in regional Australia, that is a very different diagnosis. If you were given the same diagnosis and same prognosis, if you were in the big cities, in other words, getting adequate health care and being treated for serious illnesses, for example, is much harder if you're in regional Australia. And that could be said for a whole range of other services, and including finding work and including basically starting a family.
0: Now, going back to these supposed talks between One Nation and the Liberal Party, how would the federal government be seeing all of this? Is this good because it's chaos for the coalition, or are they likely to be worried either way because this suggests that One Nation is the opposition?
2: Yeah, I think what they're really worried about is the preferences from coalition voters to One Nation in seats which One Nation's going to target that Labor currently holds. And this is what really animates them. So we think about the federal seat of Hunter, for example, in New South Wales. Coalition preferences will ensure the election of a One Nation candidate. The same can be said for at least another half a dozen seats in New South Wales alone. So I think it's more about what happens to the ballot box rather than the parliament.
0: That was Kos Samaras, director at the Redbridge Group. Well, the Australian Federal Police have arrested a 65-year-old Melbourne man on charges of sharing thousands of extremist files and ISIS propaganda. He's faced court charged with being a member of a terrorist organisation and also violent extremist material offences. Caitlin Maloney reports.
3: Victorian counter-terrorism team alleges the 65-year-old retiree from Carlton in Melbourne's inner north was an online propagandist on behalf of the extremist organisation ISIS. Police allege the man pledged his allegiance to the group between 2018 and 2020. They began investigating the man, who is an Australian citizen, in 2020 after the Australian Border Force intercepted electronic devices containing suspicious material as he was leaving Australia from Melbourne Airport. A further search was conducted in 2024 and again this morning when he was arrested. Speaking earlier, Assistant Commissioner Paula Hudson described the man as a principal distributor of ISIS propaganda, alleging he sent about 10,000 files containing extremist content between November 2015 and July 2020.
4: We will allege the videos, photographs, audio files and documents contain messages relating to abhorrent content, being executions, mass murder, torture and propaganda.
3: It's believed the man was working in a large online group with other associates located internationally and in Australia. Police say investigations are ongoing and they won't rule out further charges being laid following today's search of devices. But they say the man is not linked to any terror attacks and there is no threat to the community.
0: Caitlin Maloney reporting there. Well, Angry Anderson, the lead singer of the seminal Australian rock band Rose Tattoo, has died aged 79. He had been performing with the band in Europe in August when he fell ill, forcing the tour to be cancelled. He later suffered a cardiac arrest. Beyond music, Angry Anderson soon became a fixture on Australian TV, including one infamous performance at an AFL Grand Final when he drove out in a Batmobile.
5: Angry Anderson led Rose Tattoo into the pantheon of Australian rock. Gary Anderson grew up in the working-class Melbourne suburb of Coburg with his Mauritian mother, who both suffered from his violent father.
6: He had many demons to fight, and I inherited a lot of those from him.
5: He stopped growing at 5'1". It was a mate who gave him the nickname Angry, because he was.
6: I needed, at that time, an outlet for all this aggression. I had the perfect opportunity, so I took it.
5: And they did. Rose Tattoo built an international following. Guns N' Roses were fans, even covering a Tats song. In 2006, the band was inducted into the ARIA Hall of Fame.
7: Angry Anderson is here to present a very important story.
5: Ray Martin launched his TV career as a campaigner for abused and troubled kids.
8: Child sexual assault is such a hard crime.
6: We did the whole story. We did the victims, the survivors.
5: Gave him the nickname Angry because he was.
6: I needed, at that time, an outlet for all this aggression. I had the perfect opportunity, so I took it.
5: And they did. Rose Tattoo built an international following. Guns N' Roses were fans, even covering a Tats song. In 2006, the band was inducted into the ARIA Hall of Fame.
7: Angry Anderson is here to present a very important story.
5: Ray Martin launched his TV career as a campaigner for abused and troubled

0: This is Her Majesty's prison, Cooma. Not a nice place to be.
1: Then came the challenge specials. It was also Ray Martin who drew out his darkest secret.
2: Now, Angry, you've not spoken about this before, but I mean, you were abused as a child?
3: Yeah. I never realised I had to be healed, but it was no use burying it like I had for all those years.
1: Angry Anderson's one and only love song was the soundtrack to the most famous wedding on Australian TV. He earned an Order of Australia as the face of charities like Canteen, Make-A-Wish and Men's Health.
0: So don't make me angry. Talk to your doctor about your prostate.
1: He even dabbled in acting himself. But not everything hit the mark. Dabbled in politics too, campaigning against Labor's carbon tax and against asylum seekers.
0: Because as soon as you get here, we're chucking you on a cattle train or a plane or a ship and you're going home.
1: He stood as a candidate for the National Party and the right-wing nationalist Australian Liberty Alliance. Angry Anderson always credited fatherhood with pulling him back from drugs and drink. He was devastated when his youngest son, Liam, was killed by a drug-addled mate in 2018. Through it all, he kept going back to the band. At 79, not so angry anymore, but always giving his all.
4: Ben Knight with that report. Time to turn to finance now with CommSec market analyst Laura Bessarati. Hello to you.
5: Good afternoon.
4: Laura, how did the local share market perform today?
5: Well, look, it was quite a choppy session, but we did end in positive territory. Now, at our worst levels, we were down by around 0.2%, at our best up by 0.4%, but ending the day higher by just a tenth of 1%. And this really follows a number of small moves that we've seen this week. So we are only up by around less than 0.5% over the course of this week so far. And of course, this is after recently hitting a 3-month low last week. We've had three straight weeks of declines, so I think any win is a positive news in terms of the gains that we've been seeing.
4: Now, miners were standouts today. What was behind that?
5: Yeah, look, they certainly were. The materials sector up by 1.6%, and they really did most of the heavy lifting to offset declines from 8 of 11 sectors today, even though we were only slightly higher by the end of the day. Now, that was supported by record copper prices and also strength in some of our gold stocks. So BHP was one of the standouts, ending higher by roughly 1.5%, given that copper is now its biggest money maker. So really gains right across the materials sector today, which did actually help us end slightly in positive territory.
4: And what's the big event investors will be watching tomorrow?
5: Well, Aussie jobs data is certainly going to be the big ticket item that investors are going to be watching. That's 11:30 a.m. Sydney time tomorrow. That data is going to drop, and I guess a lot hinges on this data. We know the RBA has a dual mandate to bring inflation down whilst also keeping a close eye on the jobs market. So what happens out of tomorrow's data could potentially influence the interest rate decision we have coming in just a few days' time, next Tuesday, 2:30 p.m. Sydney time. Now, ahead of the data tomorrow, markets are pricing roughly an 85% chance that the RBA will hike rates next Tuesday for the fourth time this year.
4: And the Aussie dollar, Laura?
5: It's currently sitting at 70.8 US cents. It's gone down a little bit since I checked it last. It was at 71 not long ago.
4: Laura Bessarati, thanks for joining us.
5: My pleasure.
4: That's CommSec market analyst Laura Bessarati there. Time now to get the latest in sport with Daniel Garb.
6: Thank you. Brisbane Lions star Lachie Neale has spoken to the media ahead of his bid to play in the AFL Grand Final against Fremantle on Saturday. Neale's attempt to have his one-game ban for striking overturned failed at the AFL tribunal last night. The Lions will now take the case to the AFL Appeals Board on Thursday afternoon. The two-time Brownlow medalist delivered a brief statement on the appeal as Brisbane touched down in Melbourne ahead of Saturday's Grand Final against Fremantle.
7: Obviously very hopeful that that's successful, but regardless of the result, I will be here to support the boys and the club this week. So it's a big week for the club. Thank you.
6: So the Dockers are keeping a low profile amid all of this, and the grandfather of Fremantle vice-captain Andrew Brayshaw has described the thought of a maiden Dock

0: Because premiership is a beautiful dream. Ian Brayshaw was a first-class cricketer for WA and also won a premiership with Claremont in the WAFL. Three of his grandsons have played AFL football. Then on Saturday, he'll watch Andrew try and lead the Dockers to their first flag when they take on Brisbane. He says he's told Andrew not to change his natural game just because it is the grand final.
1: Just be yourself, Andrew. And I know he will. There's no airs and graces about him. He's a head down, go for it. He goes in and hard and tackles a lot. Keep doing that. Keep being yourself, and if all your teammates are being themselves, they'll bring the best out of the group.
0: AFL umpire Hayden Meyer says he was taken aback by the response of some Hawthorn players to the last-minute free kick in the preliminary final against Brisbane. James Sicily and Tom Barris were both fined for abuse directed towards the umpire after he paid a holding the ball decision that allowed the Lions to kick the winning goal. Now, Meyer will officiate his third grand final on Saturday alongside Brett Roseberry, Nick Foote and Brendan Hosking. He says he did feel threatened by what unfolded after the final siren.
2: In my mind, I thought I was 100% sure it was a correct free kick, and I just wasn't expecting two players to come up to me like they did on the day. So, yeah, it did surprise me a little bit. But, yeah, felt like I handled it pretty well in the situation post-game.
0: Newcastle Knights veteran Dane Gagai says his side is raring to go against Penrith in Sunday's NRL preliminary final at Stadium Australia. The Knights will go into the clash with an unchanged side in the hopes of building on last weekend's surprise win over the Warriors at Eden Park. It has been 13 years since Newcastle last made it to the preliminary finals. Gagai says it's an occasion that is not lost on him.
3: To be able to get into this position with this playing group, especially with everything everyone's been through, Bradman Best's injuries, Kalen Ponga's injuries, to be able to be competing for a grand final is very special, and not just for us players, but for the town as well.
0: Of course, the first NRL preliminary final is on Friday night with the Dolphins hosting the Roosters. Socceroos young gun Nestor Irrenkunda says the upcoming friendlies against Brazil will be helpful for Australia ahead of the Asian Cup in January. Australia hosts Brazil in Townsville on Friday night and then again in Brisbane on Tuesday evening. Irrenkunda is set to be a key part of the Socceroos attack and says the game will be helpful for Australia's development.
4: One of the best national teams in the world, and you're playing against the best players. So it will help us. It will help us, and it's a good experience for the whole group. It'd be a difficult two games, but we try to give it our best, yeah.
0: The internationals team are hoping their status as underdogs can help them to a drought-breaking win in golf's President's Cup in Chicago this weekend. The internationals have only won the trophy once. That was back in 1998, with the USA unbeaten in the last 12 events. Kiwi Ryan Fox, the reigning British Open champion, says they are hoping to use the Americans' overwhelming favouritism, especially on home soil, against them.
5: We do have a chance to do something incredible and hopefully be able to flip the pressure on the US. I feel like they're expected to win, and you know, if we can get on top early and create some pressure, hopefully we can take advantage of that.
0: And Australian sprint star Rowan Browning has announced his retirement from the sport at the age of 28. A four-time Australian 100-metre champion, Browning ends his career on a high after winning relay gold at this year's Commonwealth Games in Glasgow. He steps away as the fourth fastest Australian man ever over 100 metres with a personal best time of 10.01 seconds. Browning says while he's cherished every opportunity to represent Australia, he is ready for the next challenge in his life. That's all in sport for now.
6: Daniel Garb, thank you. Taking a look at the forecast for tomorrow, the 24th of September, a shower or two for Brisbane, a top of 25 degrees. Partly cloudy in Sydney, a top of 24 degrees. Partly cloudy also in Canberra, a top of 25, and in Melbourne, a top of 26. Partly cloudy in Hobart and in Adelaide, a top of 22 degrees for Hobart, a top of 26 for Adelaide. Mostly sunny in Perth, a top of 22 degrees, and in Darwin tomorrow, mostly sunny, a top of 34 degrees. 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
7: Yeah, hi there, Sarah. Australian rock singer, songwriter and TV personality Gary Angry Anderson has died at the age of 79. He passed away surrounded by his loved ones on Monday. His family says Angry was a devoted father and much-loved member of his friends, bandmates and the wider music and entertainment community. The family and band members have asked for privacy as they take time to grieve. A 65-year-old Melbourne man has been charged over allegations that he's a member of the terrorist organisation ISIS. The AFP alleged that while the man didn't travel overseas to join ISIS, he pledged allegiance to the terrorist organisation, performing the role of online propagandist. Police allege the Carlton man sent about 10,000 files of material relating to executions and torture, as well as instructional guides on conducting mass casualty events. National Australia Bank says most services have been restored after a digital outage across multiple platforms. It says the outage had impacted internet banking and the NAB mobile app, along with issues with customers contacting them over the phone. NAB's apologised and says while it's been fixed, some customers may still experience login issues via NAB Connect, which they're working to resolve as quickly as possible. It's not clear what caused the outage. Iranian state media says Tehran has conveyed a series of conditions to reopen the Strait of Hormuz to Washington. It's calling for an end to the war on all fronts, a halt to US aggression, and the release of Iranian assets. The US President Donald Trump says the three-hour meeting had been productive. The US President has also addressed the UN General Assembly, saying that he could annihilate Iran if there's no deal to end the war, but has also suggested an agreement could come soon. And Central Australia has been named among Lonely Planet's top 25 travel experiences for 2027. The travel publisher is encouraging visitors to immerse themselves in art in the Red Centre, highlighting Aboriginal Art Centre's cultural installations and events across the region. It's the only Australian experience included on the global list. So we better put it on our itinerary as well. Sarah, back in just under half an hour with more news.
8: Sounds good. Glenn Lauder, thank you.
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8: Hello, Sarah Dingle with you here on ABC News Radio. Thanks for your company. Making news, the Premier in South Australia is offering $1 million to help solve the disappearance of missing four-year-old boy Gus Lamont. Also,
10: they're having talks with their executioners.
8: That's pollster Kos Samaras on rumours that One Nation MPs are speaking to Liberal MPs about the possibility of supply in the event of a minority government. And National Australia Bank says most services have been restored after a digital outage. Well, next week, the first phase of the Thriving Kids program will begin. What is that? It's the program which has been set up as an alternative to the National Disability Insurance Scheme for some children under 9 with developmental delays or autism. But some families are worried about this switch, and there's been pushback from state governments, one in particular. Queensland is yet to formally sign on to the Thriving Kids program. Federal Health Minister Mark Butler says time is running out for families in that state.
11: All other states and territories, Liberal and Labor alike, CLP government and the NT has signed on. They're just getting on with the business of developing their programs. So I'm frustrated at Queensland. It's a big state with, a dispersed community. It is going to need a strong Thriving Kids program, and we're losing time, frankly, for Queensland parents and children.
8: So what will it mean for kids in Queensland if the state government doesn't get on board? Kim Sheetha is Chief Operations Officer at Autism Queensland, and she joins us now. Welcome to News Radio.
12: Thank you. Welcome to, happy to be here.
8: So, Kim, remind us what Thriving Kids is and how it will work.
12: So Thriving Kids, as you've just heard, really is setting up a system to provide early access to children with mild to moderate autism and developmental delay. Its stated intent is about providing that really early intervention and support, hopefully delaying the need or the requirement for additional supports later in life and setting children up for success.
8: Okay, so we're yet to see how it works because it hasn't begun yet, but it will begin next week. Queensland is the only state which has not signed on to Thriving Kids. How does your organisation feel about the fact that the Crisafulli government has not yet said yes?
12: Yeah, we do really understand the Queensland government's reasoning for not signing the bilateral agreement at the moment. There still are some important questions about funding, the implementation, workforce capacity, and in particular what mild to moderate autism or mild to moderate supports may mean in practice. We obviously are the only jurisdiction that hasn't finalised the agreement, but these questions do need some timely answers so that Queensland can get on board.
8: What happens if Queensland does not get on board and Thriving Kids starts next week? What will that mean for families in Queensland?
12: Yeah, I think the biggest issue, the biggest risk is that families really are left with some level of uncertainty. Parents aren't really looking for a system as such. What they're asking for is supports, and they want to know when those supports will be available, who will be eligible, and where those services will be delivered, and how they can access them. So, you know, it really is about that, providing predictability and certainty for families.
6: How are families feeling? Because this really is like right down to the wire. There's, what, two business days left in this week before Thriving Kids begin. I imagine there must be a significant amount of anxiety about this state of affairs.
12: Yeah. The concerns being raised from families direct to us are absolutely about uncertainty. We are aware that the changes for NDIS, so for children that are already in that system, are not intended to be in place until January 2028. So really signing the agreement is the first step. The implementation of the system will take a lot longer, and I guess it's that ongoing exploration, providing information and support to families along the way, so they're not feeling at a loss or, having that uncertainty of what's next, what's to come.
6: Kim Sheather, thank you for joining us.
12: Thank you.
6: Kim Sheather there, Chief Operations Officer at Autism Queensland. To Victoria now, where the state's long-awaited Royal Commission into Corruption within Major Construction Projects has begun in Melbourne this morning. The inquiry's terms of reference have been read out, and witnesses will begin appearing at a later date. Former South Australian Supreme Court Chief Justice Christopher Karakas is heading this inquiry. Benita Kolovos is the Victorian State Correspondent for The Guardian and is following the story.
13: This was the new Premier Ben Carroll's first act when he became Premier a couple months ago to call the Royal Commission. It's basically the result of 2 years of really sustained reporting by Nine newspapers into these allegations of wrongdoing by the CFMEU, the construction union, on the Victorian government's major infrastructure projects across the state. So one of the key reasons Ben Carroll was successful in ousting Jacinta Allen as Premier was because he was going to call a Royal Commission. She had been really reluctant to do so, even though she had apologised for criminality on the big build.
6: All right. Now, what have we heard today from the head of the Commission, Christopher Karakas?
13: So it was actually quite a lengthy hearing in the end. It was just under 2 hours. Basically, he said that they had already conducted several closed hearings to obtain sensitive information to guide how the inquiry is going to play out. He said that there'd be no stone left unturned to search for these allegations to find out how much taxpayer money was lost as a result of corruption on the big build. And he put pretty much everyone on notice, whether it was unions, the construction consortiums that, do this work for the government, and, the highest, most senior members of government as well.
6: Okay. Now, who are we likely to hear from, and will it include former premiers?
13: Look, even when Ben Carroll first announced this, he made it really clear that it was his expectation if the Royal Commissioner wanted to call Jacinta Allen or the other former Premier, Daniel Andrews, that he would be able to do so. And we got a bit more of an indication in the hearing today that one of the witnesses he will call, he didn't say it explicitly, would be Jacinta Allen, because they ended up tabling two documents that were ministerial briefings to her that showed that there were these allegations about bikies and criminals on the big build a year before the reporting by Nine newspapers began. So there was a line in there from counsel assisting saying that, the former Premier will get every opportunity to respond during the inquiry. So I expect she'll be one of the people on the list.
6: And, of course, this is a snap Royal Commission. Victoria goes to the polls in about 2 months from now. How likely is this to impact the Victorian election?
13: I think it's going to be pretty significant because they basically said they'll be having a whole block of public hearings this year, and the first block will be going all the way into mid-November, which is smack bang during the middle of the state election campaign. So I think it will definitely have an impact if you're having negative headlines associated with the government so close to to when voters go to the polls.
6: That was Benita Kolovos, the Victorian State Correspondent for The Guardian. To WA now, the National Commissioner for Aboriginal and Torres Strait Islander Children has travelled to Port Hedland today for a roundtable into Indigenous child safety in South Hedland. In recent weeks, reports of children living unsupervised in the WA town have triggered today's talks, with Commissioner Sue Ann Hunter set to make recommendations to government. Sue Ann Hunter was joined in Port Hedland by the WA Child Protection Minister Jessica Stoyskovsky and local community leaders in the town. Jacinta Cracker is an Aboriginal Enterprise Fellow at the Australian Centre for Child Protection with Adelaide University. Welcome to News Radio.
14: Thank you, Sarah. Thanks for having me.
6: Now, Jacinta, this situation in Port Hedland has been described as a crisis, but none of this has come as a surprise to you. You say there have long been concerns raised about the situation in Port Hedland, including by the women of the community.
14: Absolutely. So 6 years ago, South Hedland women spoke to We Yani Yu Kangani, led by former Commissioner June Oscar, about substance use issues, family violence, mental health, housing and child safety concerns in the community. And really importantly, they called for practical solutions to some of the issues that were being described in their communities. They wanted a holistic healing response for men who use violence. They described administrative barriers to getting access to alcohol and other drug treatment and wanted better and faster access. And they wanted culturally grounded healing and support to address the issues that were occurring in the community. Now, that was 6 years ago. We can go back even further to 20 years ago, where discussions about fetal alcohol substance disorder syndrome were raised among the community. So these are not new issues. While the reports from South Hedland are deeply concerning and children must be safe, we can't expect child protection alone to solve problems that are far more complex in nature and begin in areas such as housing, health, family violence, addiction and poverty.
6: What response was given to that that project elevating Aboriginal women's concerns about what was happening in Port Hedland? What response did they get?
14: Look, there was some response. We can't ignore the fact that governments did implement strategies following the release of that report, that there has been a dedicated implementation focus from the report, and that there has been investment by the Western Australian government in areas such as substance use facilities. Now, my understanding is that facility is currently under construction, so there has been time that has elapsed, but the problem is that the response hasn't really matched the level of need in the community. And really, to address issues of such a complex nature, we need responses that are proportionate to the level of need and the level of issues that exist within communities.
6: What kind of issues do you think are going to be raised with the National Commissioner for Aboriginal and Torres Strait Islander Children in this SNAP roundtable? What kind of issues persist in the community at Port Hedland?
14: I can't project what issues will be discussed within the roundtables because I won't be there to be privy to those conversations. But if we go and have a look at some of the data, we can see that an ombudsman report in 2024 showed that among families coming to the Western Australian Department of Communities attention, 74% experienced family and domestic violence, 48% experienced substance abuse, 47% mental health difficulties, 24% alcohol abuse, and 16% homelessness. Now, that's across the state of Western Australia for Aboriginal and non-Indigenous families. So these are persistent problems that exist for all families intersecting with child protection. What I imagine may come up in addition in South Hedland is the enormous disparity in wealth that has come about from the mining boom, and the reality that housing is a problem in Port Hedland, that there simply isn't enough quality housing, and that there is a stark disparity between the wealth of the mining boom and the social and economic deprivation that exists in Port and South Hedland.
6: Jacinta Cracker, we're out of time. Thank you very much for talking with us here on

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1: 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Thanks for having me, Sarah.
0: Jacinta Cracker there, who is an Aboriginal Enterprise Fellow at the Australian Centre for Child Protection with Adelaide University. And if this story has raised any issues for any Torres Strait Islander or Aboriginal listeners, you can contact 13YARN. The number is 139276, or visit the website 13-yarn.org.au. You're listening to ABC News Radio. Sarah Dingle here with you. Making headlines, Argentina's president, Javier Milei, will address world leaders at the UN General Assembly on Wednesday local time as tensions with Britain over the Falkland Islands escalate. Argentina has long disputed the self-governing British overseas territory. A Hawthorn supporter is set to face criminal charges after allegedly throwing a plate of food at a woman and a child after his AFL team lost at the MCG last weekend. And still in the AFL, the Brisbane Lions will appeal the AFL Tribunal's decision to uphold star midfielder Lachie Neale's one-match ban for striking. Now, you know that iconic photo of former Prime Minister Gough Whitlam? He's under a blue sky, pouring bright red desert soil into the hands of Vincent Lingyari. It was a moment which captured Australian history. The person who took that iconic photo was Australia's first Indigenous press photographer, Uncle Mervyn Bishop. Uncle Mervyn is now 81. He's lived a fascinating life and he has finally had the lens turned on himself. Dean Saffron is a Kamilaroi Gomeroi photographer based on Queensland's Sunshine Coast, and his portrait of Uncle Mervyn has been shortlisted for the National Portrait Photography Awards. He explains how Uncle Mervyn's inspired his own career and how he came to take a picture of an iconic photographer.
2: Because he's 81 and he was having an exhibition which is currently at the New South Wales State Library, I went up to shoot a film for the State Library and I said, look, Uncle, can I just take three shots of you? And he's in a really small room. And I said, look, just stand beside the mirror, which was the cupboard mirror, one of those, and grab the camera that you took that famous photo with. So I literally put a light underneath one of the reflection, because you have to look at your inside yourself to actually be able to capture somebody, and then that subject turns out to influence how you become as a person.
3: So Uncle Mervyn was Australia's first Aboriginal press photographer. Did you know much about him before taking this photo?
2: Yeah, it was really funny. When I was young, probably about 6 years old, that photo happened and I saw it and I just thought it was the most incredible thing, but I didn't know who took it. And it wasn't until I started taking photos when I was 30 that I'd seen his work and just thought, wow, if an Aboriginal man can be the first and create all this incredible work and body of work, then that means the rest of us, First Nation, and not only First Nation, young people can grab a camera and tell stories the way they want to do it. So, yeah.
3: And that photo Uncle Mervyn took of Vincent Lingyari and Prime Minister Gough Whitlam is one of the most incredible photos and most significant in Australian history. Did he tell you much about taking that photo?
2: Yeah, he did, actually. He was, because as you know, in the media, you never know what you're going to shoot. So he was sent up to the NT from Sydney and was just waiting around and then caught a little flight out to where he had to. And essentially, it just happened. The Prime Minister arrived. He was there. There was a video cameraman and it just happened in a very quick process. But that shot, they were handing the sand back under like a tent because it was so hot. And he goes, well, I can't get a photo there. So he asked them, you know, Mr. Prime Minister, do you mind if you come out into the sun? And then bang, that incredible shot happened.
3: Amazing. That is one of his most incredible photos, but had a broad, incredible array of shots attached to his name. What is it about his photography that really speaks to you?
2: Well, the thing I really love the most is he gets in close. It's all about, doesn't matter who you're photographing. Yes, we want to tell our stories our way, but essentially he, when you, he grabs a photo. It's within a metre of a person. It's not a distance, not a telephoto lens. There's that intimacy between the person he photographs and himself. And I just got obsessed with that concept. So now I only use a wide-angle lens no matter where I go, if I'm in a war zone or whether I'm here on the Sunshine Coast where I love living on Cubby Cubby Nation, or whether I'm down there in Dubbo doing a photo of one of my heroes.
0: That's Dean Safran, whose work has been shortlisted for the National Portrait Photography Awards. He was speaking there to Evan Wallace. A study analysing almost 200,000 films across three decades has found that productions with female screenwriters make higher profits, but women are still underrepresented amongst filmmakers. Despite the fact that films written by women make more money, movies with higher budgets were male-dominated. The BBC's Ella Bicknell reports.
4: Let it go, let it go.
5: That's all they see.
6: I see you.
7: Mamma mia, here I go again. My, my, how can I resist ya?
8: Frozen, Avatar, Way of the Water and Mamma Mia. Blockbuster films with one thing in common. They were written or directed by women. But such films remain a minority. Just 27% of those made over the past 30 years had a female director or screenwriter. Researchers at the University of Mainz in Germany analysed earnings from the internet movie database known as IMDb and concluded there was no financial logic to the disparity. Among films with similar budgets, those written by women generated 34% higher median profits than those with all-male writing and directing teams.
9: Hi, Barbie!
10: Hi, Barbie!
9: Hi, Barbie!
11: Hi, Barbie!
9: Hi, Ken.
8: Greta Gerwig's Barbie is one example, taking almost $1.5 billion at the global box office, 2023's highest-grossing film. In an industry where women directors are rarely given such huge budgets, it was praised for its ambitious visual production and the way it tackled serious themes.
12: Humans only have one ending.
13: Get that Barbie!
12: Ideas live forever.
8: Financing female-led films has been an issue that's been raised in Hollywood for years.
14: If I may be so honored to have all the female nominees in every category stand with me in this room tonight, the filmmakers, the producers...
8: At the 2018 Oscars, Frances McDormand used her Best Actress speech to call for greater inclusion.
14: Look around, ladies and gentlemen, because we all have stories to tell and projects we need financed.
8: The number of female directors and writers has grown in recent decades, but the researchers behind this latest analysis says risk-averse studio financing is enforcing the status quo, even when there's more money to be made.
0: That was the BBC's Ella Bicknell reporting there. Well, Angry Anderson, the lead singer of the seminal Australian rock band Rose Tattoo, has died aged 79. Anderson was performing with his band in Europe in August when he fell ill, forcing the tour to be cancelled and later suffered a cardiac arrest. Beyond music, he became a fixture on Australian TV, including at one particular AFL grand final when he drove out in a Batmobile. And he also wrote and performed Scott and Charlene's wedding song in Neighbours.

0: Sounds of Angry Anderson there. Time now for the latest in sport with Daniel Garb.
1: Thank you, Angry Anderson, of course. From a sporting point of view, very well connected to the AFL and the grand final. In 1991, he performed at the AFL grand final and infamously, I'm not even sure if that's the right word, it's just an iconic moment that he came out in a Batmobile.
0: Where did he get a Batmobile?
1: I'm not sure. I'm not sure how that all came about, but everyone remembers it. It was the only grand final played at Waverley, away from the MCG, because the MCG was being remodelled that year with the Great Southern Stand coming in, so they couldn't play it there. Played it at Waverley, Hawthorn against West Coast. Hawthorn won, so it's probably remembered more because of that aspect as well. It wasn't at the G. So grand final week. Lived a wonderful life, of course, in a sense, fitting that he passes in this week because he is connected to the grand final because of that moment, which AFL fans remember so fondly. Angry Anderson, we certainly do remember him this week. Breaking news, though, the five Sydney Swans players suspended by the club for a breach of behavioural standards have returned to Swans headquarters today. Isaac Heaney, Chad Warner, Nick Blakey, Riley Bison, James Jordan all arrived at the club's base for exit interviews with the team's AFL season now over. Heaney and Warner gave brief answers to the media.
2: Isaac, what would you like to say to the playing group today?
3: Looking forward to addressing the playing group.
4: And what about to message the fans?
2: What's your message to the fans and your teammates?
5: How much do you regret that night, Isaac?
2: What about you, Nick? What do you want to say to the playing group today?
6: No, I'm just here for my exit interview.
2: You don't want to say sorry?
6: Say anything? Oh, I don't know. We're waiting to say.
5: What about to fans, Chad?
7: Anything to say?
5: To them for everything that's happened.
2: It's a big moment for you to be able to say your piece.
1: Isaac Heaney and Chad Warner speaking there. Brisbane veteran Dane Zorko says the Lachie Neale suspension appeal will not impact the Lions' preparation for Saturday's grand final against Fremantle. The Lions are aiming for a third straight premiership, but will need Neale's one-match ban for striking to be overturned at the AFL's appeals board on Thursday afternoon if he is to take part. Zorko says they are used to uncertainty around the two-time Brownlow medalist ahead of the grand final.
8: Not too dissimilar to the last few years. I think there was a lot scrutinised last year about whether he'd play, whether he wouldn't. 24, he had a broken foot, so were you used to it.
9: Do you feel as though it was worth the wait?
8: No.
1: Newcastle Knights centre Dane Gagai says while the Penrith Panthers are a huge challenge, they are excited for Sunday's NRL preliminary final. The Knights have named an unchanged lineup for the game, with Dylan Lucas again named to start from the bench after his recovery from a broken ankle. The Knights are set to have plenty of support at Sydney Olympic Park, with Newcastle fans accounting for 65% of ticket sales so far. Gagai, who will leave the Knights of Brisbane next season, says they are simply focusing on their own game heading into the clash and not the might of Penrith.
10: Job's not done yet, so we got ourselves in a position where we can really have a crack at trying to win a premiership, but we've got a big challenge ahead in the Penrith Panthers, so it's just about focusing on what we need to do to hopefully get that win.
1: Socceroos defender Lucas Harrington says he's been relishing his time in the English Premier League with Hull City. Harrington has joined the Socceroos squad in camp ahead of international friendlies against Brazil in Townsville on Friday and then in Brisbane on Tuesday. The 19-year-old former Brisbane Roar and Colorado Rapids defender says it's a valuable learning experience to compete against some of the world's best in the Premier League.
11: I think it's the best league in the world. To experience it at 18, 19 has been so special for me. I've learnt a lot, you know, about myself, about, you know, my teammates, and it's just been, you know, such a great experience for me to see up and close what it's really like to be in and around the best.
1: Yeah, what a talent he is. Australian Adam Scott is hoping the improved culture on the internationals team can help him finally win golf's President's Cup over the USA. 46-year-old Scott is playing in his 12th President's Cup this weekend in Chicago, tying the all-time appearance record of American Phil Mickelson. He's yet to taste victory in the event, though, with the Americans unbeaten since 2000. But he says the internationals have become a much closer unit in recent times.
12: That recognition and playing for something has become important to the international players. We all are proud to do it. So I think that's been the biggest evolution. We're a lot more familiar with each other these days than probably when I started.
1: They're big underdogs, but hopefully the internationals can end their drought in the President's Cup for Adam Scott this weekend. And the Brisbane Bullets have opened their NBL campaign with a 3-point win at home over the New Zealand Breakers. Lithuanian import Arnas Velika was a key in helping the Bullets come back from a double-digit deficit, notching 23 points and 14 assists in the 88-85 win. Parker Jackson Cartwright was a top performer for the Breakers with 26 points and 7 assists. The Bullets remain at home to take on the Illawarra Hawks on Friday night, while the Breakers head west to Perth to face the Wildcats on Saturday. That's all in sport for now.
0: Daniel Garb, thank you. Taking a look at the weather forecast for tomorrow, Thursday, the 24th of September. Dry in all the major capitals. A top of 25 for Brisbane, a top of 24 for Sydney, and a top of 25 for Canberra. A top of 26 degrees in Melbourne and Adelaide, a top of 22 for Hobart and Perth. And in Darwin, mostly sunny, a top of 34 degrees. That's it from me, Sarah Dingle. Time now for 5 minutes of news, followed by PM.

0: ABC News with Glenn Lauder. The rock singer, actor, youth advocate and charity ambassador Angry Anderson has died aged 79. Melissa Brown looks back on his life.
1: Angry Anderson gained international acclaim with Australian rock band Rose Tattoo. Over the band's 50 years, it released 8 albums with hits including Bad Boy for Love, Rock and Roll Outlaw, Nice Boys and We Can't Be Beaten. Anderson's solo hits included and the internationally successful love song. But he was also known in Australia for his youth affairs and charity work while reporting on Ray Martin's Midday in the 1980s. He'd been connected to numerous children's charities and cancer services, drug rehabilitation and youth homelessness programs, and fronted a national prostate cancer awareness campaign after the death of Rose Tattoo guitarist Peter Wells in 2006.
0: A Melbourne man who police believed to be a member of ISIS allegedly shared instructional guides on how to conduct mass casualty attacks. The 65-year-old's been charged with being a member of a terrorist organisation after an AFP raid on his Carlton home. The Victoria Joint Counter-Terrorism Team's been monitoring him for the last 5 years after his phone was seized by Border Force officers in 2020. AFP Acting Assistant Commissioner Paula Hudson says he allegedly sent about 10,000 files containing violent extremist material online.
2: Let me be clear. Terrorist propaganda is not harmless online content. Terrorist organisations like ISIS rely on online platforms to distribute propaganda and recruit supporters.
0: Liberal MPs have denied suggestions that the party's speaking with One Nation about a potential agreement ahead of the next election. Nidal Mustafa has the story.
3: One Nation MP Barnaby Joyce says he's held discussions with senior Liberal Party figures about offering confidence and supply in the event either party could form minority government. That claim has been rubbished by a number of Liberal Party figures today, and Angus Taylor says he certainly hasn't been involved in any such talks.
4: No, and I gave no authority to anyone else to have that conversation.
3: The opposition leader has previously ruled out any sort of coalition with One Nation.
0: The regulation of artificial intelligence is at the centre of discussion at this week's United Nations General Assembly in New York. The US President Donald Trump has used his address to reject a push from a coalition of middle powers, including Australia, for tougher AI controls. President Trump also says he wants to change the name of artificial intelligence in US documents to superintelligence. Richard Gowan from the International Crisis Group is a veteran UN watcher and says there's still little consensus on how to deal with AI.
5: I think we're still quite a long way from any UN agreement on AI regulation, and President Trump explicitly ruled that out in his speech. But it's becoming an issue which no one can ignore.
0: National Australia Bank says most services have been restored after a digital outage across multiple platforms. An announcement on its website says the outage had impacted internet banking and the NAB mobile app, along with issues with customers contacting them over the phone. NAB has apologised and says it's been fixed, although it warns that some customers are continuing to experience login issues via NAB Connect, which they're working to resolve as quickly as possible. It's not yet clear what caused the outage. The parents of missing South Australian boy Gus Lamont have issued an emotional plea for answers as a reward for any information which leads to him being found or a criminal conviction has been offered. Here's Sophie Holder.
6: It's been nearly a year since the four-year-old was reported missing from his family's vast property near Yunta in South Australia's outback. A $1 million reward is now being offered for information which leads to the conviction of anyone responsible for his disappearance, or that leads to his remains being found. Police say they haven't found any evidence to suggest Gus is alive and have previously declared the case a major crime. His parents, Jess and Josh, spoke today in an emotional recorded video.
7: Please come forward and cooperate with police.
8: Please.
6: Police say they'll continue to thoroughly and meticulously investigate his disappearance.
0: And flights in the Polish cities of Lublin and Rzeszów have resumed following Russian strikes on Ukraine. Ukraine says that Russia has attacked port and civilian infrastructure in the country's southern Black Sea region of Odessa. Moscow has reportedly targeted warehouses that are used to store medicines, as well as household goods and food. That's ABC News.
8: Good evening. Welcome to PM. I'm Barbara Miller, coming to you from Gadigal Land in Sydney. Tonight, the family of missing South Australian boy Gus Lamont makes a heartbreaking appeal for information about his disappearance nearly 1 year ago. Also, the US government slaps down Australia's plans for social media reforms. And Iran's president prepares to speak to world leaders at the United Nations in New York.
9: It is certainly one of those anomalies that countries that are at war with each other will down tools and, for a moment at least, have their time on the world stage addressing the country that they're at war with.
8: It's been almost a year since a four-year-old boy, Gus Lamont, disappeared from the family's homestead in far north South Australia. And to mark the anniversary, his parents have spoken publicly for the first time. Their emotional statement comes as police announce a $1 million reward for information that leads to the conviction of those responsible for Gus's disappearance or the location of his remains. There are hopes the money will encourage someone who stayed silent until now to come forward. Angus Randall reports.
10: For nearly a year, Gus Lamont's parents, Josh and Jess, have been desperate for information on what happened to their boy.
7: During the time Gus has been missing, he should have celebrated his fifth birthday and his little brother's first birthday with us. One of the most heartbreaking things is that Gus and his little brother will not grow up and share their lives together.
10: It's the first time the parents have spoken on camera.
11: We miss Gus more than we can describe. We are desperate to have him returned home to us, and we are desperate for answers. We believe that someone knows something. Someone knows what happened to Gus and may even know where he is.
10: Gus Lamont went missing from the remote Oak Park Station in far north SA, where he lived with his extended family, in September last year. It was thought the four-year-old may have wandered off and gotten lost. But as the search stretched into months, SA Police declared the disappearance of Gus to be a major crime. And today, Detective Superintendent Darren Filkey has offered a $1 million reward for information that brings this tragic case to a close.
12: Somebody knows something. $1 million is a life-changing amount of money for someone. Now is the time to come forward and take advantage of that.
10: There was little new information today, but police say they've recently completed a manual search of hundreds of square kilometres of aerial imagery following AI analysis of footage taken by aircraft and drones.
12: As a result of that manual searching, we have identified some anomalies in the imagery that has been provided to us. These anomalies are now being further reviewed. Depending on how that review plays out, we'll determine whether we return to Oak Park Station and conduct further searching.
10: South Australia has several $1 million rewards active for information in high-profile unsolved cases, going back to the Beaumont children who went missing in 1966.
12: The government have provided rewards in the past to solve crimes. It's a legitimate policing tactic, and only in the last 12 months we've paid out a significant amount of money for rewards for cold case matters that wouldn't have been resolved without a reward being offered. So we know they work.
10: Associate Professor Dr. Xanthi Weston is a criminologist at Central Queensland University. She says there's a strategy about when to offer a reward as part of an investigation.
13: It was such a high-profile case that the police were receiving a lot of information from the public that they certainly followed up. So I actually think that the timing is probably good. I think that it feels like a long time, but clearly they need a push now, and that was something reflected in the press conference.
10: This happened in a very remote location. There are few people who could know something. Mm-hmm. Is there a worry that a reward could be less effective just because there aren't that many people out in this area who may have seen something or heard something?
13: Yeah, that's absolutely true. But, you know, in the passage of time, people talk.
10: Police have stressed the parents are not suspects in the disappearance, and Gus's grandparents have previously released a statement saying they've cooperated fully with police. It's unclear just how successful a reward can be in a missing persons case. Dr. Xanthi Weston says rewards have been claimed in Australia, but the details are rarely made public.
13: People keep it quite quiet when they are successful in obtaining reward for all sorts of reasons. You know, they may not want other people in their vicinity to know that they were the person who came forward. So there's all sorts of reasons why we don't actually hear when rewards are actually given out. But more to the point, this reward helps get it back in the public eye. It is highly incentivizing. So what a reward does is get people talking about

0: the case again. And whilst this case isn't classed as cold, it is still being investigated. The police desperately need the public's help. If that's going to help potentially find Gus, then that reward has been successful.
1: That report by Angus Randall. Always good to catch up with at POTUS. Prime Minister Anthony Albanese has posted on social media, sharing a selfie of himself and Donald Trump on the sidelines of the UN General Assembly in New York. Yet behind the broad grins lies a deepening divide over Australia's stance on AI and social media. For one, the US President used his address to the General Assembly to slap down plans, which Australia supports, to develop global guardrails for AI. And hours earlier, the US Embassy in Canberra published a highly critical submission on the government's proposals to bring in a digital duty of care, which would allow users to opt out of social media algorithms. Cam Wilson is the ABC's national AI technology reporter. What are the concerns expressed by the US government?
2: So the US government raised a number of concerns about this proposed law, really kind of getting around two major points. The first one is saying that this law and the ways that it might play out, which includes what the Albanese government has said, they plan to have a kind of force social media platforms to have a opt-out prompt for Australian users to opt out of their algorithmic feeds. That idea is something that the US government says essentially could amount to censorship, both of US tech companies who are required to do it and people who would be subject to, including US citizens. The second thing that the US government has also identified is they've said that they are concerned that enforcing companies to undertake this policy could end up meaning that this policy gets rolled out further. They've said that, for example, you know, if you force a company to do something here, they might end up, you know, then choosing to extend that to other countries as well, or just deciding that the whole world should have that kind of choice. They said that that is something that they are not too keen on, which is quite funny because the Australian government actually is kind of citing that same argument as a positive for this scheme. They've said that, you know, we are trying to push this digital duty of care, not only to help people here, but as part of being global leaders on tech policy. So what the US government is saying is a downside. I think, you know, the Albanese government is very happy to kind of broadcast.
1: And it strikes me as highly unusual for the US government to make a submission on Australian domestic policy in this way. They channeled it through the US Embassy in Canberra, which has published it. Do you know if there's any precedent for this?
2: Yeah, I think this is quite rare. As people know, governments have dialogues, as they're called, all the time through normal diplomatic channels where they're no doubt are, like, expressing how they feel about all kinds of laws that affect, you know, other countries. But usually that's done privately. What's happening here is not only making a public submission, but also publishing it before the rest of the submissions have come out, no less in a time when the Prime Minister is in New York promoting his tech agenda. I think, you know, really strikes it as quite unusual and very intentional in the way that the US government has gone about this. There are a handful of previous examples, including notably, I think, during 2021-2022, when the US government actually did a similar move when it came to the News Bargaining Code, the previous government, coalition government's policy that the US administration, then the Biden administration, was not too happy about either. So it has come up from time to time in Australia, but it is, I'm told, very rare.
1: If there's this much resistance from the US, how much of an issue could that be to these proposals ever becoming law?
2: If the Australian government follows the US government's suggestion that US companies should be exempted from this, that would largely neuter it as far as it goes with relation to social media companies. But look, you know, the Digital Duty of Care actually is a law that is going to, if passed, apply to a whole range of online services, including, you know, even applying to Australian telcos and ISPs. But I mean, like, you know, broadly speaking, these laws have really been written in mind trying to change how the US tech companies and their social media platforms are affecting, you know, people in Australia, you know, in particular young people. So, you know, if they were excluded from this, I imagine the law would not quite have the effect that the Australian government has intended.
1: National AI technology reporter Cam Wilson. The United Nations prides itself on being the centre of global diplomacy, but at the annual General Assembly, world leaders tend not to pull their punches. And the US president certainly didn't when he had the floor, threatening to wipe out Iran.
3: I have a big decision to make. Will a deal be made with Iran that lets them rebuild and create a far greater country than it ever was before? Maybe one of the greatest in the Middle East or even the world? Or do I annihilate the Islamic Republic and do it quickly, never giving them a chance to kill and destroy people and countries again?
1: But true to form, Donald Trump was giving mixed messages and in the next breath suggested a deal would be struck to end the now 7-month-old war.
3: I believe we'll make a deal right after the election because it doesn't make sense for them not to. They're waiting to see how I do in the midterm election. What they don't realize is that I'm not running.
1: Most of the Iranian delegation left the hall during the US president's speech, which comes ahead of an address overnight our time by the Iranian president Masoud Pezeshkian. Roger Shanahan is a Middle East analyst and expert associate at ANU's National Security College. Roger Shanahan, thanks for joining us. Were the Iranians angered, do you think, by Donald Trump's speech? Or is this all theatre where they understand he's speaking primarily to a domestic audience?
4: Oh, listen, it's a bit of both. They're pragmatists, so they know, as most people do, to discount what President Trump says, but you also can't be diplomatic representative of your country and then have somebody stand up and say that they're going to annihilate your country and not take rightful offence at that. So it's a bit of both.
1: What do you make about the comments about the midterms? On the one hand, the US president repeatedly says that the Iranians are desperate for a deal. On the other hand, there he is on this huge world stage, apparently admitting that the barrier to get an agreement is that the Iranians are holding out until after the US midterms.
4: Yeah, listen, the midterms has been a point at which everybody, the Iranians included, knows is of great interest to President Trump and the Republican Party. He's probably trying to minimise that as a negotiation influencer by saying, listen, there'll be an agreement arranged after that, not before it, so that he doesn't appear to be seen to be under any pressure to come up with an agreement prior to that.
1: And the Iranian President Pezeshkian will address the assembly later. What sort of tone do you think he might strike?
4: Yeah, it's going to be interesting, the tone as much as the words that have been selected, particularly coming after what President Trump said. Again, I think we'll all understand that Iran will say that it was illegally and unfairly attacked by the United States. And here we are 7 months into an illegal war, and we have been able to survive it. We're always a country that's looking for peace. We're not going to negotiate our right to nuclear enrichment. We've never been looking for a weapon. All these kind of things, I think we're going to hear, or variations of them. But it's going to be pretty defiant tone, I would imagine, and a lot of pushback. And I think probably reminding the international community that leaders who threaten to annihilate a country are really overstepping the norms and boundaries of international relations, and really goes to the type of government that is in power at the moment in the United States. That's certainly what the Iranians are going to try and portray.
1: And we also understand that US and American officials met on the sidelines of the General Assembly in New York. What's your sense of where those apparently ongoing negotiations are up to?
4: Yeah, listen, I mean, it's certainly a positive sign, and it was too good an opportunity to let pass. What we'll never know, obviously, is what degree of independence or what kind of writing instructions they've been given from Tehran. But the Iranians have been pretty publicly, at least, pretty strong on the fact that their bargaining position is that which underpinned the MOU that they signed previously, and we all know what those are. It's about the lifting of the blockade, it's about financial remuneration, and these are kind of things that Iran hasn't resolved from the start of the negotiation. So unless there's some wriggle room on either or both sides that we're unaware of, while it's good that they're talking, we might not see any kind of breakthrough at this point.
1: Roger Shanahan is a Middle East analyst and expert associate at ANU's National Security College. 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I'm Barbara Miller, and you can hear all the programs live or catch up later on ABC Listen. Friends of one of two men murdered in a Sydney home 2 years ago have been giving evidence at the double murder trial of former police officer Bo Lamar Condon. The court heard Jesse Baird was petrified of...
4: They're unaware of. While it's good that they're talking, we might not see any kind of breakthrough at this point.
1: Roger Shanahan is a Middle East analyst and expert associate at ANU's National Security College. 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I'm Barbara Miller, and you can hear all the programs live or catch up later on ABC Listen.

0: Mr. Lamar Condon after he broke off a relationship with him. Beau Lamar Condon has pleaded not guilty to murdering Mr. Baird and his boyfriend Luke Davies in September 2024. Legal Affairs reporter Jamie McKinnell has been in the New South Wales Supreme Court. Thanks for joining us, Jamie. It sounds like another harrowing day of evidence. What did the jury hear about the alleged stalking behaviour which the accused exhibited after Jesse Baird ended their relationship?
1: Good afternoon, Barbara. Well, this goes to what the jurors have heard as part of the Crown case to do with a pattern of behaviour from around mid-November 2023. That was when Jesse Baird broke this brief relationship off with Mr. Lamar Condon more permanently and requested that he not contact him again anymore. But the Crown prosecution has told the jury in this trial that Mr. Lamar Condon did not move on and escalated this series of obsessive behaviours. So one of the witnesses today was Jesse Baird's former long-term boyfriend, Corey Dean Thorpe. Now, he recalled a particular conversation around November 2023 where he was on the phone to Jesse Baird. We heard that they had remained quite close and spoke very frequently. And Mr. Thorpe told jurors today that Jesse Baird was telling him about some of these behaviours from Mr. Lamar Condon, like going through his phone, posting videos or photographs on social media that gave the impression they were still together when they were not. And Mr. Thorpe said he was petrified. I've never heard him so scared in his voice before. He was actually getting quite emotional in the witness box as he recalled this conversation. It sounded like quite a long conversation with Jesse Baird at that point. And Mr. Thorpe said he just kept repeating, he has a gun. We also heard from this witness, Barbara, that he was concerned, Jesse Baird, about reporting these behaviours because he knew that Beau Lamar Condon was a police officer and he was afraid that there might be some kind of false allegations made about him, which would affect his television presenter career in the long term. So a lot of the evidence today went to this theme of what prosecutors are characterising as the stalking of Jesse Baird by Beau Lamar Condon.
0: And how does that evidence fit into what we heard about the Crown's case from their opening address?
1: Well, the Crown has told the jury this week that Beau Lamar Condon formed an obsessive and jealous infatuation with Jesse Baird before he allegedly shot Jesse Baird and his new boyfriend, Luke Davies, dead in Jesse Baird's Paddington home. Now, that happened in February 2024, but the reason why this so-called relationship evidence is relevant is because the Crown has said those alleged murders were preceded by this series of escalating behaviours, allegedly by Beau Lamar Condon, where he was monitoring Jesse Baird's relationships with other people, following him around the eastern suburbs and taking certain steps to keep track of him and watch what he was doing. So the jury's been told that this relationship-type evidence of how he was behaving is relevant to what they will say is the motive in this alleged double murder case.
0: Jamie McKinnell, thank you so much. Former Western Australian Premier Mark McGowan looks set to take up a position on the board of Southern Cross Media, which is controlled by influential mining and media mogul Kerry Stokes. If appointed, Mr. McGowan will join the ranks of other former politicians Jeff Kennett and Tony Abbott in taking on positions at listed media companies. Governance experts say the move raises potential integrity concerns. Paddy Manning reports.
2: He was one of Australia's most popular politicians. Former Western Australian Premier Mark McGowan stormed back into office after the COVID-era 2021 state election, recording a massive landslide victory.
3: Thank you to the people of Western Australia. This is a humbling experience. To every last West Australian who voted to re-elect this WA Labor government, thank you so much.
2: After resigning as Premier, citing exhaustion in 2023, Mr. McGowan now appears set to return to public life, this time on the board of Southern Cross Media, which is controlled by powerful billionaire mining and media mogul Kerry Stokes. The board is chaired by Kerry's son, Ryan. Southern Cross Media owns Channel 7 as well as radio network Triple M and the West Australian newspaper. Mr. Stokes was a friend and sometime political ally of Mr. McGowan as Premier, and their relationship has been subject of extensive reporting. Stephen Mayne is a shareholder activist.

0: he had a tight relationship with Mark McGowan when he was Premier, Labor Premier WA, and so putting him on the board of Southern Cross / Seven would just confirm the closeness of that relationship. It's not ideal to have political partisans sitting on media company boards, but at least he's been out of Parliament and not been Premier for multiple years.
1: He says Southern Cross is one of Australia's most significant media companies.
0: Well, since the merger of Southern Cross and Seven West, it's become one of the three most powerful media companies in Australia after News Corp and Nine.
1: Former Judge Anthony Whaley KC is the chair of the Centre for Public Integrity.
2: The Centre for Public Integrity has always had grave concerns about the revolving door, as we call it, where people of significant influence, such as ministers or senior bureaucrats, move across from their political career to positions of influence within private organisations. Clearly, with Mr McGowan, there's been a number of years since he was the Premier. But nevertheless, there remains a concern because he was such an influential politician and so powerful and so important within the state of Western Australia that his position with the Stokes Company gives him a particular connection to the Western Australian government and a particular way of influence that other people would not have.
1: If appointed, Mr McGowan will join a handful of political leaders who've accepted board seats on listed media companies. They include former Victorian Premier Geoff Kennett, who was previously a director of Seven West Media, and former Prime Minister Tony Abbott, who joined the board of the Murdoch's Fox Corporation in the US. Veteran West Australian political commentator Peter Kennedy says as politicians begin their careers younger, it's inevitable they will pursue jobs after political life.
3: They know the workings of government and they know how government decisions are made, and that sort of knowledge can be very, very useful at board level. If there's transparency and it's all above board and it's good for the company and it's good for the state, then it's a win-win situation. But the key is transparency.
1: The ABC understands former senior Google and Twitter executive Karen Stocks is also in line to be appointed to the Southern Cross Media Board. Mr McGowan, Ms Stocks and Southern Cross did not respond to questions from the ABC.
4: Paddy Manning there. Finally, tonight it's been announced that Angry Anderson, the frontman of the seminal Australian rock band Rose Tattoo, has died, age 79. Anderson was performing with the band in Europe last month when he fell ill, suffering a cardiac arrest. The rest of what was the band's 50th anniversary tour was cancelled. His family has released a statement saying Angry was a devoted father and much-loved bandmate, friend and member of the wider music and entertainment community. His loss will be deeply felt by all those who knew and loved him, both here in Australia and overseas. We're going to end tonight's PM with a short tribute to Angry, musician, youth advocate and charity ambassador. No surprises in the track we've chosen. This is Bad Boy for Love.

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1: Hello, I'm Clive Hunter, coming to you from Ngunnawal country. And on the way in the next half hour, the pros and cons of scrapping net zero.
2: And green has now become the overriding and only consideration.
3: And if you're not serious about climate change, you risk surrendering our position in the Pacific to other nations.
1: And the Aussie dollar reaches a 13-year high against the New Zealand dollar. And it seems Australian homeowners are paying for it.
4: Money chases yield. It's sort of as simple as that. And so those rate differentials are attracting capital flows into Australia relative to New Zealand.
1: First, though, Prime Minister Anthony Albanese hopes to boost Australia's profile by banding together with other

0: middle powers to call for the pace of artificial intelligence to be slowed down. But Donald Trump, for one, is vehemently opposed. Both men are making their case on that and more besides at the UN General Assembly, from where the ABC's David Spears filed this report.
1: Donald Trump ushers in a new age of artificial intelligence.
2: Welcome to the new world of superintelligence-SI.
1: The US president has vowed not to stifle the growth of something he believes will be bigger than the Industrial Revolution.
2: We're going to encourage it, not rein it in.
1: Middle powers have joined together this week in a push for global standards.
3: We need to shape the technology rather than allow the technology to shape us.
2: The United States also totally rejects any attempt to construct a globalist scheme to control for the artificial intelligence.
1: As Anthony Albanese promoted his plans to tackle social media algorithms spreading harmful content.
3: That will enable people of any age to be able to control whether they want the algorithms to come through on their devices.
1: The US government issued a scathing submission on the draft bill, a framework that empowers governments to enforce vague definitions of harm, according to the US, risks becoming a mechanism for censorship.
3: It's not about giving government control, it's about giving people back control.
4: This is a direct hit from the US on the Albanese government's latest effort to address online harm. But the even more consequential divide is over AI. Donald Trump is dismissing fears and the need for any new global rules. He will discuss AI with China's president later in the week, but clearly doesn't want anything slowing this technology down. The limits of middle powers at the UN has been exposed once again.
0: David Spears in New York. Meanwhile, a big meeting in the coming hours in Washington, D.C. between the leaders of China and the United States. Previewing that for us is CNN's Ivan Watson.
5: We're expecting President Trump to personally greet Xi Jinping when he arrives in the U.S. at Joint Base Andrews, expected Wednesday evening at the tarmac. As for Xi Jinping, well, state media in China has put out this quote from him saying, quote, "We must make it work and never mess it up." And that's referencing the bilateral relationship between the U.S. and China, which Xi Jinping has described as the most important in the world, between the world's two largest economies. A question of what they'll be discussing. Well, a big issue is trade. Of course, last year, President Trump launched a trade war against China, and Xi Jinping fought him to a truce, effectively, by limiting China's near export of rare earths and critical minerals so that they're enjoying a truce. The Treasury Secretary from the U.S., Scott Bessent, met with Chinese counterparts and the U.S. Trade Representative in New York on Sunday, and he said that he had raised the possibility of creating guardrails for the U.S. and China when it comes to artificial intelligence. Take a listen.
6: We think that just like with any cross-border activity, that moving from opaque to more transparency between the number one and the number two AI powers in the world, very important.
5: The thing is, the U.S. and China are very much in an AI race to develop this technology, and it's much more popular, according to polls, in China than it is in the U.S., where it's greeted with a lot of suspicion. So it's not clear how much the Chinese will be willing to adopt some of these suggestions of guardrails and regulations, since they already have some of their own in place. There are other areas, of course, of discussion. We've heard from the U.S. Trade Representative talking about a board of trade, identifying products where both sides could reduce tariffs to allow more trade that are not sensitive products. U.S. officials have said that China has not followed through on previous pledges to purchase American agriculture and airplanes and hasn't released enough of those rare earths and critical minerals to American corporations. And so there's a whole lot to discuss here. And then both leaders have some challenges at home. The Chinese economy isn't growing at the rate that it was growing some 10 years ago. There's high youth unemployment. But Xi Jinping is not facing the challenges and headwinds that President Trump is facing, notably low polls in surveys and an upcoming midterm election where it's really unclear what will happen. In addition, Trump is mired in a Middle East war with no end in sight in Iran, and he would likely like some help from China when it comes to this, putting pressure on Iran. China is Iran's largest trading partner.
0: CNN's Ivan Watson. Here at home, the Federal Coalition looks to reignite the climate wars, announcing the climate and energy policy it'll take to the next election. The announcement sets out 8 steps in its scrap net zero cheaper energy bill that it wants to introduce within 30 days of winning power. The policy would see legislated net zero emissions targets removed, also a repeal of the new Vehicle Efficiency Standard Act, and for moratoriums on nuclear energy scrapped. Jake Evans has more from Parliament House.
7: What the coalition has committed to is a major slowdown to the renewables transition specifically and broader commitments to reduce emissions, jettisoning many of the core policies that are driving down emissions or seeking to do so, or encouraging the uptake of renewables. So that includes repealing laws that commit Australia to net zero carbon emissions by 2050, as well as our 2030 target, removing the safeguard mechanism. That's the laws that require big polluters to cut their emissions by about 5% a year or else face heavy penalties, repeal the laws that require car makers to bring more efficient cars to Australia or else face heavy penalties, as well as a new development, revoking 4 of the 6 offshore wind zones in Australia. Those are the spots that have been identified by the government for developers to potentially build offshore wind energy, currently not in existence in Australia, but a nascent industry that the federal government is currently trying to encourage. So, look, many of these policies were already committed to, including the reintroduction of a pitch to lift the ban on nuclear power. But what we're seeing now is a formalisation of that decision the coalition took last year to step away from Australia's commitment to net zero emissions.
8: Jake, the coalition says Australians are sick of being lectured about the energy transition. I'm curious how that might play into the politics of grievance and particularly the climate war debate that, fell a little bit cold in recent years that seems to be being reheated here.
7: Yeah, and look, it maybe has been a sort of, it seemed more like a settled debate in recent years, but the reality is this is something that the coalition has wrangled with since at least 2009, how to approach the issue of climate change and the transition to renewable energy in particular. There's two forces pulling at the coalition in different directions that makes this a really tricky issue for them. In the regions especially, there is a resistance to climate change efforts that has seen some voters turning to One Nation, and the coalition is trying to recapture that vote, particularly frustration in regional communities over how some renewables projects have been introduced, a lack of consultation and perhaps, lack of consideration for how it affects those communities. But meanwhile, in the cities, we've seen the coalition lose, or particularly the Liberal Party lose, a number of seats to independents, so-called teal independents. A major issue that's pushing voters away from Liberals in those seats is the issue of climate change. So they've been pulled in two directions for a long time. Here we are again, I suppose, but this is a continuation of that decision taken late last year to scrap net zero. The new element, I suppose, in this is that we are also now in a much more unstable environment when it comes to fuel security in particular, global stability, and that will be something that the government will be seeking to prosecute. One of the arguments they make is, well, thanks to the electric vehicle laws that were introduced last term, the uptake of EVs has saved Australia about 15 days worth of petrol use. And so if you were to unpick it, you would potentially be making fuel supplies less secure. That is going to be one of the arguments that the coalition is going to have to fight off. Here's what opposition leader Angus Taylor had to say about the coalition's new energy plan.
9: We need to use the natural resources this country has to get the cost of energy down. This energy minister has failed Australians, and the scrap net zero bill will get rid of the garbage he has imposed on Australians and get energy costs to back to where they need to be.
0: Angus Taylor, and before him our reporter Jake Evans in Canberra with Andy Park. The New Zealand dollar has fallen sharply against the Australian dollar to a 13.5-year low. In fact, you can pick one up for about 80 cents. Put that another way, it hasn't been this cheap for us to visit New Zealand since Kevin Rudd defeated Julia Gillard and became Prime Minister. So why is the Kiwi dollar so cheap right now? You'd think all those Australians piling into Queenstown might have bumped it up a bit. ASB Chief Economist Kim Mundy explains why to Radio New Zealand's Ingrid Ipkiss.
10: What it's really coming down to at the moment is simply interest rate differentials. So, for example, if you look at where the RBA has its cash rate at the moment, it's sitting at 4.35%. Compare that to New Zealand here, where the RBNZ has the OCR at 2.75. So that's 160 basis points or a 1.6% difference. And next week, we're expecting that to lift up to 185 basis points because the RBA is expected to lift the cash rate again. So, I mean, money chases yield. It's sort of as simple as that. And so those rate differentials are attracting capital flows into Australia relative to New Zealand.
11: Okay. When we look at the other economic markers, because, of course, we do often compare ourselves to Australia, what are those numbers showing us in terms of things like growth, jobs, house prices? How are we comparing there?
10: Yeah, and that's the other thing that's been feeding into this is the fact that the Australian economy has been and outperforming the New Zealand economy. So in terms of growth over the last couple of years, Australia's been running sort of above what we call potential. So it's been at the hotter end of the spectrum. The jobs market has been strong, so there's been a low unemployment rate. Whereas if you compare that to New Zealand, our economy's been a lot more sluggish, our unemployment rate's at an 11-year high. So those have fed into the reasons why the RBA is lifting the cash rate where to the point that it has, whereas the RBNZ's left it lower.
11: Mm. Yeah, I mean, of course, people do keep an eye on those interest rates and how they're going to affect their mortgage. So in Australia, they are, well, they're going to be wearing higher interest rates for a while, it looks like.
10: It does. And that is now why we are seeing signs that the Australian economy is cooling. So house prices are falling sort of around 1% a month, particularly in those big city sort of centres in Australia. I mean, house prices are still relatively flat here in New Zealand, but we are now looking like we're looking into a period where potentially we'll have a bit of a stronger New Zealand economy relative to a slowing Australian economy.
11: Yeah, because the lower dollar is good news for exporters. It's not just against the Australian dollar, is it?
10: Exactly. And that sort of strong export backdrop is the key reason why we are growing at the moment as an economy. We're a two-speed economy. So those sort of rural export areas are doing well. And the low New Zealand dollar is exactly, it's feeding directly into that.
0: ASB Chief Economist Kim Mundy with Radio New Zealand's Ingrid Ipkiss. Coming up after the headlines, Princess Diana's brother puts his foot in it with media figure Piers Morgan.
12: He's apologised for getting it completely wrong, again describes himself as an historian and says it's his duty to correct the record. Well, in that case, I am asking for the book to be withdrawn.
0: Also, Muster Dog's favourite Frank Finger, now training the next generation of working dogs.
13: One girl come from Liverpool in England. We've got a lot of support out of America, especially around Texas. A lot of people have made contact with us.
0: And later in the program, why do films written by women rake in a higher profit than those written by men?
14: Can I come to your house today?
15: Sure. I don't have anything big planned, just a giant blowout party with all the Barbies and planned choreography and a bespoke song. You should stop by.
14: So cool.
16: I don't think I'll ever go home again.
14: Well, why don't you come home with me? Come to Saltburn.
17: The Matrix is the world that has been pulled over your eyes to blind you from the truth.
18: I'll have a wild turkey straight up and a Coke back, please.
19: Thelma!
18: Oh, what? Tell me something. Is this my vacation or isn't it?
0: We'll hear from one female screenwriter. National Australia Bank restores most of its services after a digital outage and apologises to customers. The Shadow Energy Minister says a future coalition government would be open to incentivising coal-fired power while scrapping net zero. Economists await tomorrow's jobs figures, the last piece of data before the Reserve Bank meets to set interest rates. And rock singer Angry Anderson from Rose Tattoo dies after a short illness, surrounded by family in Australia. Now, even if you were around in the 1990s, you may need to reach back in your memory bank for this one. The British broadcaster Piers Morgan says Earl Spencer should pull his newly released book about his sister, Princess Diana, after wrongly accusing him of being editor of a British tabloid which published covert photos of Diana in the gym. Earl Spencer has apologised to Mr Morgan, who had threatened to sue for what he called fabricated inaccuracies, the BBC's Sean Coughlan reports.
19: Earl Spencer's controversial memoir has created some awkward headlines for the royal family. And on a visit this morning, Prince William had to brush past questions.
20: So how do you feel about your uncle's book?
21: We love you!
20: Have you read it?
19: But it was the author, Earl Spencer, who has faced more awkward questions as he's had to make an embarrassing apology to Piers Morgan for a factual error in the book. In his account, Earl Spencer describes how he personally rang tabloid newspaper editors to withdraw the invitations to Diana's funeral in 1997. This included Piers Morgan, who the book blames for a Mirror newspaper story that intruded on Diana's privacy, with pictures of her exercising in a gym. Except that Piers Morgan wasn't the paper's editor at the time, and he's calling for the publication to be stopped.
12: He's apologised this afternoon for getting it completely wrong, again describes himself as an historian and says it's his duty to correct the record. Well, in that case, I am asking for the book to be withdrawn.
19: In a statement, the Earl said his account of his conversation with Mr Morgan was accurate, but he wished to apologise that his assumption concerning his role at the Mirror was wrong. It's understood the publishers, Penguin, are planning to make a correction in future editions.
0: Sean Coughlan. Listen to this very short bit of sound. It was short, but that was actually twice as long as it took a youngster to solve a Rubik's Cube. Lian Yunzi from China took just over 4 seconds, setting a women's world record. So how could she do it so quickly at such a young age? Professor Jessica Friedrich is considered one of the pioneers of what's known as speed cubing. She gave her reaction to that record-beating time to the BBC's Rebecca Kisby.
22: It's absolutely mind-boggling. It's unbelievable. If you look at the top 6 cubers, they're all from China. They're all very young. So it's a trend. And it's unbelievable that a 6-year-old girl can do it in 4.27 seconds on average. That is nothing short of a miracle, basically.
23: I mean, apparently she does spend 2 to 3 hours a day training on the Rubik's Cube. Is that something that's normal for a cuber, as you call them?
22: I think she spends a lot more than that.
23: Tell me why.
22: Because you become a great speed cuber only if you get possessed by the cube. If it spells the magic all over you and you can't do anything else, basically. So I think 2 to 3 hours is an understatement.
23: So what is your advice then? Would there be a trick to it or a system maybe that works?
22: There is no trick to it. It's a lot of work. An incredible memorization that you have to be willing to undertake to memorize probably over 1,000 of algorithms to be able to be this fast. It's like a magician, you know, like when you see a sleight of hand, when you see a magician manipulate cards, they are doing tricks. They are amazing you. Your mind is completely blown. because you have no explanation for what's happening. It looks natural, but it took years and years to practice.
23: Apparently there are Cuban conventions as well as all these competitions as well. Has it changed much over the years? Because I mentioned this is a kind of classic 1980s toy, but it was actually invented in the 70s, wasn't it?
22: It was invented in the 70s, and it took off right around 1980. 1982 was the first world championship in Rubik's Cube in Budapest. In Europe, I was representing Czechoslovakia at that time. The cube is completely different. Nowadays, they are made in a way that allows a certain type of twisting to cube, a certain type of handling that you would not be able to do back in 1980s or 1970s, because those cubes were hard to turn. The difference between a speed cuber today and back in 1970s, 80s, let's say, is that there was no internet at that time. And every cuber had to also invent their own system or their own version of a system to solve and to be fast.
0: Professor Jessica Friedrich, one of the pioneers of speed cubing, with Rebecca Kisby. Here at home, Frank Finger is no stranger to ABC audiences as the season one winner of Muster Dogs. The grazier is now taking a step back from the show circuit and spending more time devoted to sharing his knowledge with keen trainees from across the country and around the world. Jessica D'Souza has the story.
1: Sit down. Sit.
2: Frank Finger is an expert at turning a puppy into a world-class working dog. Australians know the Central Queensland grazier as the season one winner of Muster Dogs, taking out the top prize with Kelpie Annie.
3: And hold it in your hand like that. And then as it gets older...
2: Now, the TV star is guiding the next generation of cattle producers and their pups through his working dog training school.
3: Dogs can't make themselves. The first 16 weeks of a pup's life is the most important time. That's where they learn the manners.
2: Several times a year, he opens his Clermont property to working dog trainees and their owners for weekend-long sessions. Frank reckons he's taught around 1,000 people from across Australia and the world the tricks of the trade.
3: One girl come from Liverpool in England. We've got a lot of support out of America, especially around Texas. A lot of people have made contact with us.
2: He's happy to see the next generation of trainers step into the spotlight, like Jonty Benny, a 19-year-old trainer who's worked alongside Frank for 4 years.
21: Good day. You're put under a bit of pressure and have to think for yourself a bit. I think it's another thing about Frankie. He always wants people to step up and have a go and not wait to be told to do something or wait to just have a go.
2: Frank's son Scott is part of the action too.
24: I grew up in the yards doing and helping people out. It's just part of the furniture, part of every day. It's the end result at the end of the day, seeing cattle come into the yards in a right frame of mind, all settled, calm, single file, someone in the lead, a few dogs on the tail, bringing cattle to the yards and then processing them in a quiet manner. That's the rewarding part, yeah.
2: Fletcher Heads says Frank's guidance has made a difference in training his working dog, Clancy.
25: He's just really knowledgeable and doesn't hold anything back, just teaches you everything you want to know, and he's really kind.
2: The program used during the school are based on techniques used to train Annie, who Frank still considers his best pupil. This year's camps are some of the first after Annie and Frank's wife Kathy passed away within the span of a week last year. Recently, Clermont's Tourism Committee unveiled a mural on a water tank in the centre of town, paying tribute to Frank and Annie's bond. The committee's chair, Janine Williams, says it's quickly become a special site for locals.
26: They're just amazed. Even people that live out of town and drive in every day say that they just absolutely love driving past and still glancing up and seeing it.
2: Back at the Fingers farm, Frank says his most important lesson is the relationship owners build with their dogs.
3: If you don't love dogs, it doesn't kind of work. You've got to like your dog.
0: Frank Finger with Jessica D'Souza at ABC Capricornia. Score now with Daniel Garb.
4: Clive, thank you. Sydney Swans midfielder Isaac Heaney has delivered a brief statement on behalf of the five players suspended by the club for their breach of behavioural standards. Heaney, Chad Warner, Nick Blakey, Riley Bice and James Jordan all arrived at the club's base for exit interviews today, with the team season now over. Speaking on behalf of the group, Heaney said that they addressed the entire club.
5: It was really nice to address the whole club, and just really thankful that they gave us their time and understanding. So it was really good.
4: And Brisbane Lions veteran Dane Zorko has also addressed the media this afternoon on the club's arrival in Melbourne for the AFL Grand Final on Saturday against Fremantle. Brisbane chasing a three-peat, of course, but as it stands, they'll be without superstar midfielder Lachie Neale. He's appealing the one-game suspension after his initial bid to have the one-game ban overturned failed at the tribunal last night. That appeal will be held at 4 o'clock tomorrow afternoon. It's fair to say Zorko is in a rather prickly mood when discussing the issue with the media today.
6: It's like an interrogation here. Jesus. Good on you.
7: Something's a bit of a different build up to the grand final with all that's going on with Lockie. How have you taken the ruling?
6: Not too dissimilar to the last few years. I think there was a lot scrutinised last year about whether he'd play, whether he wouldn't. 24, he had a broken foot, so we're used to it.
7: What's your view on the incident itself, having watched it?
6: You don't want my opinion, mate.
7: I do.
6: I don't want to give it to you.
7: You guys know the rules. It's gone into you so much how you can't do this sort of stuff. Can you sort of understand or explain how an improving final player of such a high calibre could make that choice?
6: I won't give you my honest opinion of it all.
7: Do you feel as though it was worth the wait?
6: No.
4: Dane Zorko speaking there. Meantime, the father of Lions star Lachie Neale says his son's unblemished record should hold some weight at the AFL tribunal. They have upheld his suspension at the moment and he will miss the grand final as it stands, Lachie Neale, on Saturday. The tribunal found that Neale's exemplary record as a two-time Brownlow medalist and four-time club champion wasn't relevant given his action had been graded as intentional. Robbie Neale has told ABC Radio Adelaide his son's record is relevant.
8: To me, it should hold some weight. That's just my view, and I know everyone will have views around this. And the last thing Lachie wanted this week was a headline, another headline. So it's just so disappointing. I 320 games, never been suspended.
4: Socceroos defender Lucas Harrington says he'll realise the dream when he represents Australia in his home city of Brisbane next week. The Socceroos are playing international friendlies against Brazil in Townsville on Friday night, and then in Brisbane on Tuesday. The 19-year-old is playing his first season in the English Premier League with Hull City. The former Brisbane Roar defender in Harrington says he's looking forward to playing in front of a big crowd at Lang Park next week.
9: It's always been a dream of mine to represent the Socceroos in Brisbane. So now I can't wait for that game. I've got lots of family and friends coming to hopefully see me play against a great opposition as well. You know, it just doesn't get much better than Brazil international-wise. So I think all the boys are up for it. I'm up for it. The coaching staff are ready, and I think Brisbane's ready.
4: Newcastle Knights centre Dan Gagai says while Penrith are a huge challenge, his team is excited for the preliminary final in the NRL on Sunday. The Knights have named an unchanged lineup for the game, with Dylan Lucas again named to start from the bench after his recovery from a broken ankle. Gagai will leave the Knights for Brisbane next season, but he says his team is focusing on its own game heading into the clash against the powerful Panthers.
11: Job's not done yet, so we got ourselves in a position where we can really have a crack at trying to win a premiership, but we've got a big challenge ahead in the Penrith Panthers, so it's just about focusing on what we need to do to hopefully get that win.
4: And the internationals team are hoping their status as underdogs can help them to a drought-breaking win in golf's President's Cup in Chicago this weekend. They haven't won it since 1998. Kiwi Ryan Foxes are hoping to use the Americans' overwhelming favouritism against them.
27: We do have a chance to do something incredible and hopefully be able to flip the pressure on the US. I feel like they're expected to win, and you know, if we can get on top early and create some pressure, hopefully we can take advantage of that.
4: Okay, that's all in sport for now.
0: Thanks, Daniel. Thursday's top temperatures: Brisbane a showery 25, Sydney a partly cloudy 24, Canberra partly cloudy 25, also partly cloudy in Hobart 22 the top, and in Melbourne 26, in Adelaide also partly cloudy and 26, Perth a mostly sunny 22 the top, and Darwin a mostly sunny Thursday with a top of 34.

0: ABC News with Glenn Lauder. The rock singer, actor, youth advocate and charity ambassador Angry Anderson has died aged 79. Anderson rose to fame as the lead singer of Rose Tattoo before moving on to roles in television as well as a tilt at politics. The 79-year-old had fallen ill while touring overseas in August, forcing the band to cancel the rest of their European tour. His family says he died on Monday night, surrounded by loved ones. Singer Marty Roan collaborated with Anderson and says despite appearances, the rock legend had a big heart.
1: He was very warm, kind-hearted, generous man. He had a rough exterior, but he was very generous with his time. He didn't like BS. He hated BS. He called a spade an

0: earth mover, and he was one of the great, the truly great Aussie rockers.
1: Australian Federal Police are warning people of the risks of violent extremist content online after charging a Melbourne man with terror offences. Police allege the 65-year-old's a member of the Islamic State terror group, accusing him of sharing thousands of pieces of extremist content online. AFP Acting Assistant Commissioner Paula Hudson says police will analyse electronic evidence seized during a raid of his Carlton home. She says terrorist organisations like Islamic State rely on online platforms to distribute propaganda and recruit members.
2: Viewing this violent extremist material is not harmless online content. It desensitises people and normalises violence and, as I said, mass executions and murders of people.
1: The Shadow Energy Minister says a future coalition government would be open to incentivising coal-fired power. The federal opposition has revealed a new energy policy which would dump climate targets, scrap offshore wind zones and remove schemes aimed at curtailing emissions from heavy industry. Dan Tehan says the coalition would prioritise affordability and reliability in energy over reducing emissions. Speaking at a summit, Mr. Tehan's been asked if that could include government support for coal-fired power.
3: I've said very clearly, this is a technology-neutral approach, and we're not going to sit there and say that form of energy is wrong, that form of energy is right.
1: Police in South Australia say the parents of Gus Lamont are brave for speaking out, as a $1 million reward's been announced for information about the little boy's disappearance. Police have released a pre-recorded video from his parents, Jesh and Josh, in which they make an emotional plea for answers. Superintendent Darren Filkey says they're both private people who'd been thrust into the spotlight without much choice, adding it was very difficult for them to make the video.
4: It has taken them this long to come out and speak to the community, which I suppose is evidence of how private they are. But you can see that they are grieving and they want their child back. So it's brave of them to do that, given that that's not who they generally are.
1: Ukrainian officials say two people have been injured in an overnight Russian strike on Zaporizhia. The strike sparked a large fire at a shopping centre with emergency crews called in to extinguish the blaze. Authorities say Russia's launched a total of 161 drones at Ukraine overnight. Cambodia is hosting an anti-scam summit with more than a dozen countries attending, including Australia. The two-day conference in Phnom Penh is designed to further crack down on the multi-billion dollar scam industry. Speakers include the Assistant Secretary of the Asia Pacific Group on Money Laundering, Susie White. Cambodia and other Southeast Asian nations have become hubs for the transnational cyber scam industry, with the US estimating that Americans lost more than $14 billion to scammers operating in the region in 2024 alone. Central Australia has been named among Lonely Planet's top 25 travel experiences for 2027. The travel publisher is encouraging visitors to immerse themselves in art in the Red Centre, highlighting Aboriginal art centres, cultural installations and events across the region. The Northern Territory government says Central Australia is the only Australian experience included on the global list, and the Tourism Minister, Marie-Claire Boothby, says the recognition could help attract more visitors to regional parts of the territory. The Sydney Swans midfielder Isaac Heaney's delivered a brief statement on behalf of the five players suspended by the AFL club for their breach of behavioural standards. Heaney, along with Chad Warner, Nick Blakey, Riley Bison, James Jordan, have been at the club's base for exit interviews today with the team's season over. Speaking on behalf of the group, Heaney says that they address the entire club.
5: It was really nice to address the whole club, and I'm thankful they could give us their time and understanding. So, it was really good.
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7: Hello, I'm Clive Hunt, and coming up, how the Trump administration plans to convince a judge that turfing out several news organisations is legal.
8: It is a national security risk because of reporting CNN, MS Now and Politico have done about the White House, and specifically about the White House complex, the ballroom.
7: And what's going on between football organisers in Ireland and Israel?
9: Israel's Football Association has hit back. We're not playing with ignorance, hypocrisy and stupidity. We're playing against the coach who embodies them.
7: Word is trickling out on how the Trump administration intends to argue before a judge in the coming hours. that removing several news organisations from the White House was legal. Let's hear from CNN's Caitlin Pollitz.
8: This is an astonishing filing on a lot of different fronts. One, the Justice Department is arguing that 50 years of court precedent should be overturned. The type of precedent that was guaranteeing that reporters just didn't have press credentials revoked without a formal process, due process, that would be underlined by the Constitution. That was law set 50 years ago. They say that it's time to throw that out. That's one argument we're getting here. The other one that is truly astonishing in how the Justice Department is trying to set this up in court, they have the press secretary from the Pentagon. They say the press secretary from the Department of War saying that it is a national security risk because of reporting CNN, MS Now, and Politico have done about the White House, and specifically about the White House complex, the ballroom that Donald Trump tore down. That becomes, they say, a national security risk, and that is grounds for the president to decide, based on that reporting alone, based on his dislike of those stories being published, that should be grounds to throw out those organizations from the White House press corps. We have not seen this sort of argument before in other cases like this, where the press credentials were revoked of individual correspondents, or where outlets like the Associated Press lost their ability to cover the president in private spaces like Air Force One because they refused to call the Gulf of Mexico the Gulf of America. That did happen, and courts are still looking at aspects of that case. Ultimately, the Associated Press in that situation was not purged entirely from the building, and the court said that press outlets couldn't be purged entirely from the White House. In this case, the Justice Department is going far further than that in these arguments. These are arguments that are going to go before Judge Timothy Kelly of the D.C. District Court tomorrow afternoon. He is a Trump appointee, but he has ruled in favor of a press credential holder in the past when the Trump administration tried to revoke a press credential. This is moving very fast as far as a case, and we will expect to hear what Judge Kelly says and potentially an opinion as early as this week. Alex?
10: Yeah, so that was back during the first Trump administration when Jim Acosta's press credential was taken when he was working for CNN. That judge ruled in Jim Acosta's favor. Jim Acosta got his press credential back and then was back reporting at the White House for CNN. President Trump talking about that today and this judge's history, doesn't sound very optimistic, right?
8: He didn't. Whenever he was speaking about that yesterday or today, he posted on Truth Social that he was planning to appeal, that it was likely he would lose given that Acosta case. And actually, Alex, it wasn't just Judge Kelly that was siding in that favor. That was based on law that had been made 50 years ago for a different journalist named Robert Sherrill, who was working for The Nation, lost his press credentials because the Secret Service had dropped them. They ultimately were restored, and that created what Judge Kelly followed, what he did in the Acosta case. After that case, the Trump administration in 2019, the year following Jim Acosta losing, then getting back his press credential, there was another correspondent in the White House press corps named Brian Karam from Playboy magazine. He lost his press credential after having heated words with a member of the White House staff. And that also was restored, and it went further than the level that Judge Kelly sits at. An appeals court set the law and said that if press credentials were going to be revoked, if the White House was going to try and cut a reporter off, they had to have due process, there had to be good reason, and that there had to be quite a bit of notice and back and forth response. The Justice Department in this filing, that is one of the arguments there. They're saying that CNN, MS Now, Politico will have due process. But the larger set of arguments here that I wasn't fully sure if we would even hear about them in court, whether this would be an argument about the First Amendment and about national security, as we see in these papers. Now that's going to be front and center in the discussions before Judge Kelly tomorrow.
7: CNN's Caitlin Pollitz and Alex Michelson. By the way, Donald Trump's wife may be breaking the media ban. Here's CNN's Betsy Klein.
11: This appears to be a symbolic break between the president and first lady on this issue of press freedom. President Trump over the weekend implementing that ban on CNN, MS Now, and Politico amid what he deemed to be unfair coverage at the White House. First Lady Melania Trump, however, appears to be taking a different approach here. Now, the office of the first lady approved credentials for both CNN and Politico to cover an event she was hosting on the sidelines of the United Nations General Assembly on Tuesday. This was part of her Fostering the Future Together coalition. It's aimed at bolstering resources for children with education and technology. And she also appeared to take a different approach from the president on this issue of artificial intelligence. As the president is pushing to move full steam ahead, the first lady offering a more cautious tone on AI safety and responsibility for children. Now, CNN's credential for this event was approved on Sunday, one day after the president's ban went into effect. Those three outlets, CNN, Politico, and MS Now, have filed a First Amendment lawsuit, and it is going to go to a hearing on Wednesday. Now, the First Lady is meticulously involved in the details around her public appearances and other events, including the substance of her remarks, the diplomatic message that she's choosing to send with her outfit choices, as well as a very fine attention to the minutiae of her press releases. She is aware of the ban, according to a source familiar with the matter, and her office had discretion over whether it was going to approve the credentials of those two outlets. Now, the decision to approve them really underscores the role that Melania Trump has played, independent of her husband and really doing things her way. Now, she lives away from the White House most of the time. She keeps a very small inner circle. She also has a portfolio of initiatives that is very neatly tailored. However, she does remain one of her husband's most trusted and influential advisors.
7: CNN's Betsy Klein. Here's a novelty. A European football match will be played on Sunday at a neutral stadium with no away fans and reduced television coverage. That the match is even taking place at all had been in doubt. One side had to vote on a motion confirming whether or not they would take part amid significant opposition from fans, pundits and politicians. But the votes confirmed the fixture would go ahead. And so now the Republic of Ireland will travel to Hungary for a UEFA Nations League match against Israel, played against a backdrop of Gaza, of course. And on the 4th of October, the Republic of Ireland will face the same opponents in a small town in Serbia. No tickets have been sold to Irish fans for either fixture, and the Irish broadcaster RTE will air a stripped-back version of match coverage with no commentators or pundits or half-time analysis. So how did a UEFA Nations League match become one of the most contentious fixtures in football? Is the BBC's Dan Roan.
12: Ever since these two countries were drawn to play each other in February, the Football Association of Ireland has come under pressure to boycott the matches because of Israel's military action in Gaza. But the tension surrounding the fixtures has now intensified. During his squad announcement for the Nations League games, the Republic's Icelandic coach, Heimir Hallgrímsson, said none of us feel comfortable playing the game, adding, "We're not playing with genocide, we're playing against genocide. We're playing against Israel, we're not playing with Israel." But in an increasingly acrimonious build-up, Israel's Football Association has hit back, posting a statement in which it said, "We're not playing with ignorance, hypocrisy and stupidity. We're playing against the coach who embodies them." The Football Association of Ireland has not yet responded. Fans of various Irish clubs have demonstrated against the matches in recent weeks, and yesterday more than 160 athletes signed an open letter by the Irish Sport for Palestine group urging a boycott amid the conflict in the Middle East. In July, the FAI voted to play the matches, but has had a request to keep the two teams separate in future competitions rejected by European football's governing body, UEFA.
7: Dan Rowan, time for the headlines. The AFP charges a Melbourne man alleging he distributed propaganda for the Islamic State terrorist group. The nephew of a Snowtown murder victim says the sentence given to James Vlasakis was very soft as the killer moves to the Adelaide pre-release centre today. The Victorian Department of Education gets fined $150,000 after a student severed fingers in a classroom. And friends of late Aussie rock legend Gary Angry Anderson say the Rose Tattoo frontman was one of the truly great Aussie rockers. To paraphrase the famous quote, elections are so expensive, it takes a lot of money even to lose one, such as the brinkmanship of campaign spending and wall-to-wall advertising that tends to draw wealthy individuals with vested interests into the democratic process. For the first time, new federal election spending caps on $90 million are due to take effect for the next election. But some say that's still too high by half. Kate Griffiths is the Democracy Deputy Programme Director at the Grattan Institute.
13: Caps on electoral expenditure are really important. They put a ceiling on money in politics. But what we've done is kind of done some bottom-up analysis just to look at, you know, how much do political parties actually need to communicate with voters nationally? And that comes out at just sort of less than half this new cap. And so our research is telling us that these caps are set far too high.
14: And in this research, you sort of compare the Australian Electoral Commission's campaigns, which is sort of designed to get people to know that an election or a referendum is coming. And you compare that with all of the nuances of a political campaign, which also might be introducing a new candidate or covering off different policy offerings to different parts of the country. So how can you compare those two kinds of campaigns?
13: Yeah, so we've taken the best sort of publicly available data on what it costs to communicate with voters nationally, and we certainly draw the comparisons to the Australian Electoral Commission campaigns, to the ABS census campaigns, big national campaigns. And those campaigns are averaging about $30 million over time. You're right that political parties have a much more kind of nuanced set of messages, and we certainly factor in a bit more than what those campaigns allow for. But even so, we just think that this cap is way higher than needed. And it's important to remember that there are so many free ways of communicating with voters too. Advertising is just the most expensive option. The media and parliament are major platforms for sharing messages with voters. They're free. And there's other uncapped grassroots platforms, public platforms, local events, social media available to politicians to share their views, set an agenda, and explain their policies.
14: So these new electoral reforms are expected to be challenged in the High Court on the grounds that they impinge on the implied freedom of political communication. What do you think that case could lead to?
13: So that case could well lead to an opportunity for reform. Whether the constitutional challenge holds up or not is absolutely a matter for the courts. If it does, like if the challenge is successful, the court may decide to strike down the new expenditure caps, and then there will be a bit of a scramble to try to resolve the issues raised. And what this research hopes to do is kind of put some evidence in the debate. So it's not just a behind-closed-doors negotiation between political parties. It's something that's actually grounded in a fact base. And I think political parties themselves would also have some pretty interesting information to bring to the table here. So it'd be great to see that in the public domain too. And look, if the challenge isn't successful, the rules will probably be in place for the next federal election, but there would still be future opportunities to review them, and at the very least as part of the normal kind of post-election review processes.
14: So the long and the short of this, in your view, is that it sounds like transparent democratic guardrails, but may not really mean that much in practice. In an ideal world, what is the balance that should be struck here?
13: Yeah, so it is a balance between allowing political parties to kind of get their messages out to voters, and money certainly helps them do that. It's not the only way, but it helps them do that. So they need to have, you know, some spending in elections, but the balance or the other side of the equation is that too much money in politics can have a really corrosive influence. It's the thing that might drive politicians to spend more time at fundraising events and chasing dollars rather than kind of in their communities, grassroots campaigning, doing their job. And the contrast there is that there's this kind of fertile conditions here for wealthy interests to have too much influence over policymaking, take the money out of it, and politicians get their time back, and the public has, you know, less to worry about whether wealthy interests are actually influencing policy too much.
7: Kate Griffiths from the Grattan Institute with Andy Park.
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1: And the question for News Daily tomorrow, will America watch Trump TV? Donald Trump's decade-long war with the press has a new front, with three US media outlets suing after being banned by the White House, as we've been hearing, prompting a broader media boycott. In response, the US president has launched his own 24/7 streaming channel called Trump TV. So tomorrow on News Daily with Samantha Hawley.
0: From the housing market to net zero, the cost of living to interest rates. 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
1: And the question for News Daily tomorrow, will America watch Trump TV? Donald Trump's decade-long war with the press has a new front, with three U.S.

0: boycott. In response, the US president has launched his own 24/7 streaming channel called Trump TV. So tomorrow on News Daily with Samantha Hawley, Reporters Without Borders Executive Director for North America, Clayton Wymers, on who will lose most from Trump's war on the press. Angry Anderson, the lead singer of the seminal Australian rock band Rose Tattoo, has died. He was 79. He'd been performing with the band in Europe in August when he fell ill, forcing the tour to be cancelled. He later suffered a cardiac arrest. Ben Nice looks back on his career. We can't be
1: Angry Anderson led Rose Tattoo into the pantheon of Australian rock. Gary Anderson grew up in the working-class Melbourne suburb of Coburg with his Mauritian mother, who both suffered from his violent father.
2: He had many demons to fight, and I inherited a lot of those from him.
1: He stopped growing at 5'1". It was a mate who gave him the nickname Angry, because he was.
2: I needed, at that time, an outlet for all this aggression. I had the perfect opportunity, so I took it.
1: And they did. Rose Tattoo built an international following. Guns N' Roses were fans, even covering a Tat song. In 2006, the band was inducted into the ARIA Hall of Fame.
3: Angry Anderson is here to present a very important story.
1: Ray Martin launched his TV career as a campaigner for abused and troubled kids.
4: Child sexual assault is such a hard crime.
2: We did the whole story. We did the victims, the survivors.
4: This is Her Majesty's Prison, Cooma. Not a nice place to be.
1: Then came the challenge specials. It was also Ray Martin who drew out his darkest secret.
3: Now, Angry, you've not spoken about this before, but I mean, you were abused as a child?
2: Yeah. I never realised I had to be healed, but it was no use burying it like I had for all those years.
1: Angry Anderson's one and only love song was the soundtrack to the most famous wedding on Australian TV. He earned an Order of Australia as the face of charities like Canteen, Make-A-Wish and Men's Health.
2: So don't make me angry. Talk to your doctor about your prostate.
1: He even dabbled in acting himself. But not everything hit the mark.
5: Melbourne, let's show the world what we made of. Life's tough, so what? I'm alive.
1: He dabbled in politics too, campaigning against Labor's carbon tax and against asylum seekers.
2: Because as soon as you get here, we're chucking you on a cattle train or a plane or a ship, and you're going home.
1: He stood as a candidate for the National Party and the right-wing nationalist Australian Liberty Alliance. Angry Anderson always credited fatherhood with pulling him back from drugs and drink. He was devastated when his youngest son, Liam, was killed by a drug-addled mate in 2018. Through it all, he kept going back to the band. At 79, not so angry anymore, but always giving his all.
0: Ben Nice on the life and career of Angry Anderson. For the latest in sports is Daniel Garm.
6: Clive, thank you. The five Sydney Swans players suspended by the club for a breach of behavioural standards have returned to Swans headquarters today. Isaac Heaney, Chad Warner, Nick Blakey, Riley Bice and James Jordan all arrived at the club's base for exit interviews with the team's AFL season over. Heaney and Warner gave brief answers to the media.
7: Isaac, what would you like to say to the playing group today?
8: Looking forward to addressing the playing group.
9: And what about the message to fans?
7: What's your message to the fans and your teammates?
10: How much do you regret that night, Isaac? What about you, Nick?
7: What do you want to say to the playing group today?
11: No, I'm just here for my exit interview.
7: You don't want to say sorry?
10: Say anything?
11: I don't know. Who wants to say?
10: What about to fans, Chad?
7: Anything to say?
10: To them, for everything that's happened.
7: It's a big moment for you to be able to say your piece.
6: Isaac Heaney and Chad Warner speaking ever so briefly to the media at Swans headquarters today. Brisbane Lions star Lachie Neale has spoken to the press as well ahead of his bid to play in the AFL Grand Final against Fremantle on Saturday. Neale's attempt to have his one-game ban for striking overturned failed at the AFL tribunal last night. The Lions will now take the case to the AFL Appeals Board on Thursday afternoon. The two-time Brownlow medalist delivered a brief statement on the appeal as Brisbane touched down in Melbourne.
12: Obviously very hopeful that that's successful, but regardless of the result, I will be here to support the boys and the club this week. So it's a big week for the club. Thank you.

0: The Lions are aiming for a third straight premiership up against Fremantle, who are trying to win the flag for the first time in their history. And the father of Lachie Neale says his son's unblemished record should hold some weight when it comes to the appeal. The tribunal found last night that Neale's exemplary record as a two-time Brownlow medalist and four-time club champion wasn't relevant, given his action had been graded as intentional. Robbie Neale told ABC Radio Adelaide his son's record is relevant.
1: To me, it should hold some weight. That's just my view, and I know everyone will have views around this. And the last thing Lachie wanted this week was a headline, another headline. So it's just so disappointing. I just 320 games, never been suspended.
0: The appeal will take place at 4 o'clock Australian Eastern Standard Time on Thursday. Newcastle Knights veteran Dane Gagai says his side is raring to go when they take on Penrith in Sunday's NRL preliminary final at Stadium Australia. The Knights will go into the clash with an unchanged side in the hopes of building a last weekend surprise win over the Warriors at Eden Park. It has been 13 years since Newcastle last made it to the preliminary finals. Gagai says it's an occasion that's not lost on him or anyone at the club.
2: To be able to get into this position with this playing group, especially with everything everyone's been through, Bradman Best's injuries, Kalen Ponga's injuries, to be able to be competing for a grand final is very special, and not just for us players, but for the town as well.
0: Socceroos young gun Nestor Irinkunda says the upcoming friendlies against Brazil will be helpful for Australia ahead of the Asian Cup in January. Australia hosts Brazil in Townsville on Friday night and then again in Brisbane on Tuesday evening. Irinkunda is set to be a key part of the Australian attack and says the game will be helpful for the Socceroos' development.
3: One of the best national teams in the world, and you're playing against the best players. So it will help us. It will help us, and it's a good experience for the whole group. It would be a difficult two games, but we try to give it our best, yeah.
0: And the internationals team are hoping their status as underdogs can help them to a drought-breaking win in golf's President's Cup in Chicago this weekend. The internationals have only won the trophy once. That was back in 1998, with the USA unbeaten in the last 12 events. Kiwi Ryan Fox, who is the reigning British Open champion, says the internationals are hoping to use the Americans' overwhelming favouritism, especially on home soil, against them.
4: We do have a chance to do something incredible and hopefully be able to flip the pressure on the US. I feel like they're expected to win. And, you know, if we can get on top early and create some pressure, hopefully we can take advantage of that.
0: Okay, that's all in sport for now.
5: Thanks, Daniel. Thursday's weather in the capital cities. Brisbane, 17 degrees through the night, then a shower or two and a top of 25. Sydney dropping to 16 ahead of a partly cloudy 24. In Canberra, 7 degrees in the early hours, a partly cloudy 25 after that. Melbourne, 10 degrees overnight, a partly cloudy 28 to follow. Hobart, 7 degrees through the early hours, a partly cloudy 22 for Thursday. In Adelaide, dropping to 16, then a partly cloudy 26. In Perth, 11 degrees early on, a mostly sunny 22 after that. And Darwin, a mostly sunny Thursday, temperatures ranging between 23 and 34.

0: And the top stories come from Glenn Lauder.
1: Hi there, Clive. Friends of Australian rocker Angry Anderson are remembering his extraordinary longevity following his death, age 79. He passed away surrounded by loved ones on Monday. His family says Angry was a devoted father and a much-loved member of his friends, bandmates and the wider music and entertainment community. Anderson suffered a cardiac arrest last month while on tour with his band in Europe. A 65-year-old man from Melbourne's been charged over allegations he's a member of the terrorist organisation ISIS. The AFP alleged that while the man didn't travel overseas to join ISIS, he did pledge allegiance to the terrorist organisation, performing the role of online propagandist. Police allege the Carlton man sent about 10,000 files of material relating to executions and torture, as well as instructional guides on conducting mass casualty events. Most services have been restored after a digital outage across multiple NAB digital banking platforms. The bank says the outage had impacted internet banking and the NAB mobile app, along with issues with customers being able to contact them over the phone. It's not yet clear at this stage what caused the outage. State media in Iran says Tehran has conveyed a series of conditions to reopen the Strait of Hormuz to Washington. It's calling for an end to the war on all fronts, a halt to US aggression, and the release of Iranian assets. The US President Donald Trump says the three-hour meeting had been productive. The president has also addressed the UN General Assembly, where he said that he could annihilate Iran if there's no deal to end the war, but has also suggested that an agreement could come soon. And Central Australia has been named among Lonely Planet's top 25 travel experiences in 2027. The travel publisher is encouraging visitors to immerse themselves in art in the Red Centre, highlighting Aboriginal art centres, cultural installations and events across the region. It is the only Australian experience that's included on the global list. That's it for now, Clive. I'll be back in just under half an hour with more news.
0: Very good. Thanks, Glenn.
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0: Coming up before then, as Donald Trump takes the stage at the UN General Assembly, America's own oil reserves are dwindling to levels last seen decades ago.
3: We've pulled a lot out of those reserves and they are now at rather dangerously low levels.
0: And why is the European Union removing sanctions onto Russian oligarchs?
4: Both of them, of course, will always declare that they have no connection to Vladimir Putin. But of course, as we know, in the capitalism that Vladimir Putin runs in Russia, none of these billionaires can claim to be completely separate.
0: First, though, easily the biggest crisis in Four Corners' 65-year history. Late yesterday, the ABC's independent ombudsman released the report of her investigation into two Four Corners episodes, reported by SACT reporter Mahmoud Fazal. It found that the ABC breached four editorial standards in those two stories relating to accuracy, fair and honest dealing, and independence. The ABC has already removed both episodes. Alan Sunderland is the ABC's former editorial director. What does he make of it?
5: At the heart of all of this is the use of anonymised, confidential or disguised sources that either weren't who they said they were or might not have been who they said they were or might have been used in ways that weren't entirely accurate. So the key elements was the use of them wasn't necessarily accurate, and the issues of fair and honest dealing and independence and integrity, which I think is at the heart of this, goes to putting to air people who are anonymised as secret sources that it turns out either weren't who they said they were or nobody seems to be sure whether they're who they said they were. And that's pretty fundamental journalism 101 right there.
6: Mm. So we still don't quite know all the answers to those questions you just raised there, Alan. The Ombudsman says in one of her recommendations there should be a comprehensive investigation into both programs and their use of anonymous and confidential sources. That is already underway. Is there more to come out on this, do you think?
5: Well, it depends what you mean by more to come out. This is hamstrung by the fact that the reporter, the executive producer of the program, the head of current affairs, the head of news, and the managing director have all now left the ABC. So that has got to make it difficult to drill down into exactly what happened and why. And I want to be at pains to say that I'm not here to point the finger at any or all of those individuals. I just don't know. What I do know is that the rules to prevent this sort of thing happening are in place and have always been in place at the ABC. I note that the Ombudsman wants a few areas strengthened, and that's fair enough. But these breaches are clear and obvious breaches of existing policy. So while it is valid to review policy, always is, I think it has to go to what do we need to do looking forward to make sure that Four Corners can establish the kind of trust which is essential when you're doing groundbreaking investigative journalism.
6: Yeah, some of the recommendations by the Ombudsman for the Four Corners team in particular are quite scathing, really. Not in their language, but in what they mean. She says that Four Corners, the team at Four Corners requires further training about tensions between legal risk and editorial risk. The team needs to set clear expectations about fact-checking and upward referral. Four Corners must provide less experienced reporters and story teams with adequate support from management. This is pretty astonishing stuff for a program which calls itself the home of Australian investigative journalism.
5: Look, it is, and the sad reality is that a breach of this magnitude reflects on the entire program team in the past and into the future, and that is clearly not fair. There is no identifiable program I can think of in Australian journalism.

0: that has won more awards, done more work, provoked more royal commissions. So the track record of the program is impeccable. But when there is a breach of fundamental editorial principles in one instance, I think it is very, because you can't just blame an individual reporter. The system should exist to prevent that happening. So it's understandable that the Ombudsman will say, go back to the basics, reinforce, re-emphasise everything, because everybody is looking at this. And I've spoken to former EPs of the program, former senior reporters who've looked at this and thought, we don't understand how this could have happened. And if you can't explain it away as a one-off anomaly, you've got to go back to the basics. And that means everybody recommitting to the stuff that, let's be honest, for most of these people, they already know or should know inside out.
1: Now, Mahmoud Fazal himself has said on social media some time ago that he felt like the ABC was, quote, trying everything in their power to stop me from ever working again, end quote. And he also stressed that all his work was approved across different teams and departments and cross-checked. You and I both know that the Four Corners editorial process is a very, very lengthy one. It does involve a lot of people from a lot of different teams. If lots of people signed off on this, does he have a point that he was hung out to dry?
0: I think there is enough blame in this to go around for everybody. And I'm not here to point the individual figures at how much was the reporter's responsibility, how much the producer, story producer, the EP, the supervisor, the head of current affairs. He's right in one sense that the system of approval and referral should prevent all of this happening. And upward referral means shared responsibility. Now, if some of these issues weren't properly upwardly referred, that's a failure. But you know, I guess the point I want to take out of this is that I think Four Corners deserves credit for casting its net wide and hiring reporters from unusual, unconventional backgrounds. I don't think anything that happened here should discourage them from doing that. And I don't think any individual, whether it be Mahmoud, the former EP, the former head of current affairs, none of those individuals deserve to have their entire career sullied by what was a clear and obvious error. We all need to take stock. We all need to accept a degree of responsibility, and we all need to learn from those mistakes, and that makes better journalism, rather than say there's one problem here we've identified and eliminated. The problem's not the reporter, the EP or anyone else. The problem is the practice that happened that allowed that to go to air when it shouldn't have, in the way that it shouldn't have.
2: Former editorial director at the ABC, Alan Sunderland, with Sarah Dingle. Oligarchs are normally used to having sanctions lumped upon them, but the European Union is removing sanctions on two oligarchs, which were imposed after Russia's full-scale invasion of Ukraine 4 years ago. France had campaigned for the Russian Uzbek billionaire Alisher Usmanov to be taken off the list, citing national security concerns, and Luxembourg called for the removal of the Russian-Israeli businessman Mikhail Fridman, who is suing the country for the release of frozen assets. Ukraine has described the decision as shameful and unjustifiable. For more context, Henry Foy is the Financial Times Brussels bureau chief.
3: These are two of Russia's richest men. Alisher Usmanov is a metals to mining to technology tycoon. Mikhail Fridman is a banking billionaire. Both made enormous amounts of money after the collapse of the Soviet Union, 1990s, sort of robber baron capitalism, and rose to positions of huge importance to the Russian economy. Both were sanctioned by the EU, by the US, by the UK for, quote, supporting the Russian war machine. And they've both today been delisted by the EU.
4: Pushed principally by France. Why?
3: France pushed for Usmanov to be delisted. And then on top of that, Luxembourg jumped on and said, well, if you're going to get rid of him, we also want Fridman to be taken off the list. In Usmanov's case, Paris had struck a deal with Azerbaijan, a secret deal, for Azerbaijan to release two French citizens who were in jail there. The price of that was for Usmanov to be taken off the list. In Luxembourg's case, Mr. Fridman has an arbitration claim against Luxembourg, close to 16 billion dollars. That's roughly half the Luxembourg's federal budget, and they were keen for him to be taken off the list.
4: The Ukrainians, among others, very unhappy. The foreign minister has said that the decision is shameful and unjustified. That's not really a surprise in this context, is it?
3: No, especially when you consider that Dmitry Peskov, the spokesperson for the Kremlin, celebrated it and said the sanctions were illegal and they should be removed, not just from Usmanov and Friedman, but from all Russian businessmen. This is a difficult situation for the EU. It's very extraordinary for a country like France, a founding member of the EU, a big Western government that's been very strong in its rhetorical support for Ukraine, to be pushing for sanctions to be taken off such prominent and rich Russian billionaires. And many people inside the EU tonight are questioning what this means for the future of the sanctions regime if such high-profile people can be taken off due to political pressure.
4: That's quite a strong state of affairs, isn't it? I know Latvia in particular were very unhappy about this, but a sanction situation which has been largely unifying or united, does it now look fragile?
3: It does. Latvia, as you said, they were the last country to hold out. And indeed, it took France promising them some cooperation on air defense and potentially access to the French nuclear deterrence umbrella to convince Latvia to drop its veto to this. The problem here is that the EU sanctions regime in particular has always been seen as a sort of shared responsibility amongst the 27 member states. Some sanctions hurt different EU countries differently, depending on their economic exposure or their relationship, perhaps, to some of the Russian individuals in question. What's happened over the last couple of weeks with France and Luxembourg pushing for these delistings is it's made the other 25 feel that their shared sanctions policy is being undermined and leveraged for national interests of individual member states. And that's a very, very different way of looking at a shared sanction regime.
4: Is there anything to suggest that these two men might have changed their attitude towards the Kremlin in recent times? I mean, you've met Mr. Usmanov. Is there any suggestion of that from either of them?
3: Both, and of course, will always declare that they have no connection to Vladimir Putin and the Russian state. They're just businessmen making money. But of course, as we know, in the capitalism that Vladimir Putin runs in Russia, none of these billionaires can claim to be completely separate from politics. There's often a very grey line between what their businesses do and don't do and what they can and can't say. The delisting will be a political one. It will not be linked to any change of actions or attitudes by the two men. And that again opens up questions as to whether or not other oligarchs, other tycoons, other potential Russian ministers or officials will be using this as a pretext to then set their lawyers on the EU and say, well, if these two men were suddenly taken off the list for no reason, why can't we?
2: Henry Foy from the Financial Times with the BBC's Julian Warwick. Time for the headlines. National Australia Bank restores most of its services after a digital outage and apologises to customers. The Shadow Energy Minister says a future coalition government would be open to incentivising coal-fired power while scrapping net zero. Economists await tomorrow's jobs figures, the last piece of data before the Reserve Bank meets to set interest rates. And roughly a third of WA's ministers are expected to travel to Melbourne to support Fremantle in the AFL Grand Final. The backdrop to Donald Trump's combative speech at the United Nations General Assembly today is that oil reserves in America, we learned this week, have dwindled to their lowest levels since the 1980s. The two issues are clearly linked. And we'll get on to those reserves in just a moment, because it's not just the United States running down its oil reserves, of course. Plenty of other nations are using up theirs too. So the war in Iran was always going to dominate this year's United Nations General Assembly. The annual gathering of leaders and officials from around the world is an opportunity for diplomacy. And today, US officials have held direct talks with senior Iranians for the first time in months. But it's also an occasion for fiery speeches and rhetoric. And when President Trump addressed the assembly, he included a threat of extreme action against Iran. We have two reports from the BBC, the first from Tom Bateman, who was listening in at the General Assembly.
5: President Trump took to the famous marbled green podium with a speech that seemed to renew an old slogan of his, but this time in a global context. I alone can fix it. He started out listing what he saw as his domestic accomplishments, perhaps meant for an inflation-weary American audience ahead of midterm elections. He then credited his actions on the world stage.
6: So while others have talked, I have acted. While others have spoken of peace, I have made peace. While others have ignored threats, I have confronted them. While others have talked of courage, America has shown it. While others have promised strength, I have used it to make America the most powerful country in the world.
5: The president lashed out at Iran for bombing commercial shipping in the Strait of Hormuz and again claimed the U.S. military was securing the passage of dozens of vessels per night, a claim that has been impossible to verify. He then said he had a big decision to make. Would there be a deal with Iran?
6: Or do I annihilate the Islamic Republic and do it quickly, never giving them a chance to kill and destroy people and countries again? Do I drive them into hell with no chance of survival and no hope of future greatness or generations?
5: But he said he believed an agreement would be made after the November elections. In the hall, the Iranian delegation had largely vacated their seats before his speech, leaving a sole Iranian delegate watching, but without response. Mr. Trump then turned his attention to the Americas, saying his military raid on Venezuela showed the U.S. would prevent any threats gaining a foothold in the Western Hemisphere. He described Cuba as a failed state that would fall, adding, "Freedom will be coming to Cuba." That saw the Cuban delegation walk out of the hall. On artificial intelligence, Mr. Trump said he wanted to rename it superintelligence, as he said the word artificial made the technology seem fake. He once again brushed off warnings about the dangers of AI and laid into those making them.
6: This is the group that came up with the Russia, Russia, Russia hoax, the Ukraine, Ukraine, Ukraine hoax, climate change, open borders. Whoever wins AI, you have to remember this, and now I say, whoever wins SI, whoever wins superintelligent wins. That's the group that wins.
5: The president reiterated his attacks not just on the UN, but the multilateral system as a whole, taking special aim at the International Criminal Court. His administration has sanctioned court officials furious at their investigations into US actions in Afghanistan and arrest warrants for Israeli leaders. Mr. Trump called the court an anti-American, evil group of people, calling on nations that are members of it to pull out.
2: Tom Bateman, let's get more context on that relationship between America and Iran from the BBC's security correspondent Frank Gardner.
7: Donald Trump's speech repeated what has become, since almost the start of the Iran war in February, some familiar claims. Iran's navy, its air force, its economy, and its nuclear program have all been, as he put it, totally obliterated. But have they? Iran's economy is certainly in very bad shape, stymied by sanctions and by the US naval blockade. The Iranian Navy and Air Force have also taken a battering. But in the absence of UN inspections, there is no knowing what is the real state of Iran's nuclear program, which some fear may be being secretly reconstituted deep beneath mountains in the interior. Meanwhile, the Islamic Republic and its Revolutionary Guards have not only survived weeks of airstrikes, they've shown they can hit back in ways the White House apparently failed to foresee. By using the threat of explosive drones and mines, Iran has reduced maritime traffic through the vital Strait of Hormuz to a trickle. Its proxies in Iraq have critically damaged Saudi Arabia's east-west oil pipeline. And in Yemen, the Iran-backed Houthis are now close to controlling access to the similarly vital Bab el-Mandeb Strait. The net effect of all this is that without a deal between the US and Iran, the conflicts across the Middle East are likely to inflict lasting damage on the global economy.
2: Frank Gardner, indeed. And that last point there brings us back to the topic raised at the start of the story, those dwindling oil reserves. It's important because when nations begin restocking those reserves, that demand for oil will push up fuel prices even higher. That's assuming there's enough supply for customers to get their hands on. Someone who's increasingly concerned about that is Nick Butler, who's now an academic but was a former executive at the oil giant BP.
8: You can only use them once, and we haven't been putting any oil back into those reserves. That is one cushion that has kept the market relatively calm over the last 6 months. The other is that the Chinese decided to stop importing about 5 million barrels a day of what they usually import, that, and to use their own stocks, which they'd built up over the previous year. And now they have turned around. They're beginning to import again at their normal levels. So those two cushions are removed. And I think that there's a lot of noise in the market about what Trump said today. The fact that this crisis at best is going to go on with the strait closed for the next few weeks, even if he's right that there could be a deal after that, and also that the pipeline in Saudi Arabia does not look totally operational yet, and that takes another 5 million barrels a day off the market. So we're still in a very difficult position.
9: Yeah, when do the reserves run out? Do we know?
8: Well, it depends on the rate that you now pull them down. If you pull them down at the rate that has been going on over most of the last 6 months, they run out within a month or two. Mm. So the drawdown rate, it has slowed, quite rightly. And that is one of the reasons why the price has gone up so much over the last few weeks.
9: Yeah, some reserves are privately held as well, aren't they? Those within sort of big, I don't know, where are they? And no, what happens when they run out?
8: We don't quite know how much there is. Quite a lot of it is obviously on the water and being held by different people. But I don't think, unless it was all released in a coordinated way quite quickly, that it's going to prevent, everything else being equal, that is not going to prevent the price going up further.
9: There has been plenty of surprise, hasn't there? I mean, and we've talked about this over the last several months. People have talked about, oh, $150 a barrel is just around the corner, and we never really got anywhere near to that. Is there going to be a tipping point, do you think, when this suddenly does become, you know, we get starting to see rapidly escalating crude prices?
8: I think now people's attention is on it. And if, for instance, the Houthis continue attacking Saudi Arabia, as they seem to be doing according to the press reports, and keep that pipeline closed, which I think they have the physical ability to do.
9: So you think that they could attack the pipeline again? It seems quite likely they might be able to. And
8: yeah, they certainly could. I mean, it's not a secret pipeline. They know where it is. It's visible. They seem to have drones and other weaponry that can hit it. It doesn't need terribly sophisticated weaponry to break it. It can then be repaired, but that all takes time. And while it's offline, that's 5 or 7 million barrels a day not coming through to the world market. So I think that is the sort of point now where there could be an escalation of this crisis. I don't know if it's going to happen. I hope it doesn't, but it's certainly possible.
9: So when President Trump says there will be a deal, just you'll have to wait till after the midterms, in other words, till November, you're saying, and perhaps many in the oil market are saying, we don't know that we have that long before we get into a serious energy crisis.
8: That's right. And I think many people in the industry and beyond will be very scared. I just read his speech. I mean, it's full of bluster and exaggeration and false claims. We're back to the 8 wars that he stopped, including the war in Gaza. I think it's aimed at the US audience ahead of the midterms to say that he's got this under control, and they will choose whether to believe him or not. I am very sceptical.
2: Former BP oil executive Nick Butler with the BBC's Ed Butler. And with the latest in sport is Daniel Garb.
10: Clive, thank you. Sydney Swans midfielder Isaac Heaney has delivered a brief statement on behalf of the 5 players suspended by the club for their breach of behavioural standards. Heaney, Chad Warner, Nick Blakey, Riley Bison, James Jordan all arrived at the club's base for exit interviews today with the team's season over. Speaking on behalf of the group, Heaney said that they addressed the entire club.
11: It was really nice to address the whole club, and just really thankful that you gave us their time and understanding. So it was really good.
10: Brisbane Lions veteran Dane Zorko has addressed the media on Brisbane's arrival in Melbourne ahead of the AFL Grand Final on Saturday against Fremantle. He was questioned about Lachie Neale's pending suspension. He does have an appeal tomorrow afternoon to try and overturn the one-game ban that is set to rule him out of the AFL Grand Final at this stage. It's fair to say Dane Zorko wasn't happy with the amount of press that were waiting for the Lions at the airport. This is what he had to say.
12: It's like an interrogation here. Jesus. Good on you.
13: It's obviously a bit of a different build-up to the grand final with all that's going on with Lockie. How have you taken the ruling?
12: Not too dissimilar to the last few years. I think there was a lot scrutinised last year about whether he'd play, whether he wouldn't. 24, he had a broken foot, so we're used to it.
13: The incident itself, having watched it, all the debate.
12: You don't want my opinion, mate.
13: I do.
12: I don't want to give it to you.
13: You guys know the rules. You've gone into you so much how you can't do this sort of stuff. Can you sort of understand or explain how an early final player of such a high calibre could make that choice?
12: I won't give you my honest opinion of it all.
13: Do you feel as though it was worth the wait?
12: No.
10: Dane Zorko speaking there. Also taking place this weekend is the President's Cup in golf. The Internationals up against the USA. The Internationals trying to end a drought that stretches back to the year 2000. They've only won the President's Cup once. That was in 1998. Adam Scott, the Australian, is a key part of the team, and he is tying the record set by Phil Mickelson of 12 President's Cup appearances this weekend in Chicago. When the two teams go head-to-head yet again. And he says that the culture of the Internationals team has changed in recent years, and he's hoping that can be the difference when it comes to ending their drought.
14: Well, there's a lot. There's a lot of memories. I think, of course, the team has evolved, but I would say significantly since 2019. I think the creation of the Shield is really starting to gain some legs, really, now amongst the player group. There's a group of guys on this team, even playing for the second or third time, but the younger players behind them are now aspiring to play under the Shield. I think, you know, that recognition and playing for something has become important to the international players. You know, we all are proud to do it. So I think that's been the biggest evolution of the international team. And I think we're seeing also, we're a lot more familiar with each other these days than probably when I started, you know, although we're still from all corners of the globe.
10: And Kiwi Ryan Fox hopes that the underdog status of the Internationals will prove handy against the might of the Americans.
15: I mean, I think for us, like, we've always been the underdogs in this, but, you know, I feel like on paper, you know, the European Ryder Cup team is always the underdogs a little bit, and that hasn't seemed to affect their results at all over the last few years. I think we're trying to channel a little bit of that, and you know, come together, and yeah, as I said, we do have a chance to do something incredible, and you know, we've got a couple of guys on the team who've played a lot of these that we really want to get a win for. So I think that's our motivation. I mean, Adam, especially over there, and I think we're kind of trying to hopefully be able to flip the pressure on the US. I feel like, you know, that they're expected to win. And you know, if we can get on top early and create some pressure, there'll be more pressure come on them from other places, and hopefully we can take advantage of that.
10: Yeah, the President's Cup starts on Friday morning Australian time. That's all in sport for now.
2: Thanks, Daniel. Tomorrow's weather, mostly dry and mild in most places tomorrow. Pretty much it, really. May as well give you some finance figures. The ASX 200 closing up 0.1%. To end on 765, rather. Brent crude is down $98.50 US a barrel. Gold also down to $4,339 US dollars an ounce. And the Australian dollar is lower. It's buying 71 US cents.

0: ABC News with Glenn Lauder. Friends of the late Aussie rock legend Angry Anderson say the Rose Tattoo frontman was one of the truly great Aussie rockers. Anderson's family's confirmed his death after the 79-year-old fell ill while touring overseas last month. Anderson spent 50 years working in the music industry and across television, charity and youth advocacy. Singer Marty Roan collaborated with Anderson and says he had a big heart and big presence despite his short stature.
1: You didn't bung on side when you were with Angry because you'd cop a spray, if you did. But it's a very sad day. You know, he's one of the great characters of Aussie music, and it's sad to see another one of that generation go down.
0: The Australian Federal Police has arrested a 65-year-old Melbourne man, allegedly a member of the terrorist organisation ISIS. The AFP alleged that while the man didn't travel overseas to join ISIS, he pledged allegiance to the terrorist organisation, performing the role of online propagandist. The Carlton man's been charged with violent extremist material offences. Police allege he sent about 10,000 files of material relating to executions and torture, as well as instructional guides on conducting mass casualty events. The Federal Minister for the Pacific

0: Vic warns a weakening of Australia's climate policy would risk damaging sensitive relationships with Australia's Pacific neighbours. The federal opposition's detailed a new energy policy which would dump legislated climate targets and scrap key policies aimed at reducing Australia's emissions. The coalition argues it would pursue affordability and reliability in energy policy over any other priorities, but the Pacific Affairs Minister Pat Conroy says that would be poorly received by many Pacific countries.
1: We're in a diplomatic contest for influence in the Pacific, and if you're not serious about climate change, you risk surrendering our position in the Pacific to other nations. So this policy by Angus Taylor makes him weak on national security by being weak on climate change.
0: Brazil, Germany, India and Japan are all calling for urgent reform of the UN Security Council to ensure it can effectively maintain international peace and security. With the story, here's William Howard Evans.
2: In a joint statement, the foreign ministers of the G4 countries say the increasingly challenging geopolitical environment has made reform more necessary than ever before. The Security Council's primary responsibility is to ensure peace and security is maintained right around the world. But ongoing wars in regions including the Middle East and Eastern Europe have prompted the countries to question whether the system is broken. It follows US President Donald Trump using his address at the General Assembly in New York earlier today to threaten Iran with annihilation if a peace deal is not struck soon.
0: The Tasmanian police officer who led the response to the Hillcrest Primary School tragedy has described the scene as organised chaos. The story, Beck Pridham.
3: In December 2021, six children died and three were seriously injured when a gust of winds lifted the jumping castle from the school oval. Giving evidence at the coronial inquest, Constable Dean Wotherspoon, who was a first responder on the day, said the complexity of the scene was unlike anything he'd experienced in his 30-year career, saying he'd never been exposed to a mass casualty of such scale. He said people, including paramedics, school staff and police officers, were all doing what they could to save the children. Constable Wotherspoon said initially the command and control was confusing, but became more structured as the day progressed.
0: Ukrainian officials say two people have been injured in an overnight Russian strike on Zaporizhia. The strike sparked a large fire at a shopping centre with emergency crews called in to extinguish the blaze. Authorities say that Russia has launched a total of 161 drones at Ukraine overnight. The Brisbane Lions say they're still hopeful that suspended midfielder Lachie Neal will be able to play in Saturday's AFL Grand Final. With the story, Georgia Lenton-Williams.
4: The star midfielder was handed a one-match ban for striking another player during last weekend's preliminary final. The Lions failed to overturn the suspension at the AFL Tribunal last night, and the club are now taking the case to the appeals board. The Lions touched down at Melbourne Airport this afternoon, where defender Dane Zorko said the team would love for Neal to play, but they won't get distracted from the match either way. He said the scrutiny around Neal's suspension is a lot, but he's coping well.
5: He seems to be fine. I sat next to him on the plane.
4: The appeals board will consider Neal's ban tomorrow afternoon.
0: Meanwhile, Fremantle has trained in front of thousands of fans in Coburn at a capacity open training session, its last, before it heads to Melbourne ahead of Saturday's decider. And that's the latest from ABC News. For more at any time, you can download ABC Listen.
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7: Hello, I'm Clive Hunt, and coming up, if films written by women make the most money, and it appears they do, why does the budget often go to male filmmakers?
8: The projects that I get offered are very much projects that are female-centred, female-led, and those are not the majority of films that get made. So I'm already, I'm a fish in a small pool.
7: And children's illustrator Terry Denton, remembered by his collaborator, author Andy Griffiths.
9: We recognised each other very early as people who loved absurd nonsense, just being mischievous and silly and pushing humour as far as we could.
7: First, though, the Federal Coalition has unveiled a new energy policy, vowing to scrap the government's key climate and energy targets, including net zero, within 30 days if elected. Political reporter Nidal Mustafa has the details and the reaction from Parliament House.
10: The coalition's essentially promised to take what they're calling a chainsaw to the government's main climate and energy policy. So they've outlined this 8-point plan today, and the main objectives are to slow down the rollout of renewable energy and to abandon several core emissions targets. So this plan includes cancelling offshore wind zones, scrapping climate laws for heavy industry and car makers, and dumping Australia's commitment to net zero emissions by 2050. Now, the Shadow Energy Minister, Dan Tehan, has been outselling this today. He's calling it an antidote to what he describes as Labor's ideologically driven approach to energy. He insists the party is still committed to tackling climate change, but argues that household and industrial energy costs have to come first.
11: Somewhere along the way, our energy debate in Australia became distorted. Instead of asking whether energy is abundant, cheap, reliable, and secure, we began asking whether it was sufficiently green. And green has now become the overriding and only consideration. The consequences are becoming impossible to ignore.
10: Now, of course, unsurprisingly, the government's already hitting back at these claims. The Minister for Pacific Island Affairs, Pat Conroy, says these plans would weaken Australia's action on climate change, which would in turn impact our standing with our neighbours in the Pacific.
1: We're in a diplomatic contest for influence in the Pacific, and if you're not serious about climate change, you risk surrendering our position in the Pacific to other nations. So this policy by Angus Taylor makes him weak on national security by being weak on climate change.
12: The government's Pat Conroy there. Nadal, what have we heard about the coalition's stance on nuclear power?
10: Well, Sarah, the coalition says they're going to lift Australia's long-running ban on nuclear power. Now, their big argument here is that states might want to consider nuclear as an energy source to power the massive rollout of AI data centres that, of course, we're seeing across the country. But there's a shift in how they plan to pay for it. So they're completely dumping former opposition leader Peter Dutton's old proposal for the federal government to fund and part-own the nuclear plants. Instead, they say that any nuclear projects would only get the exact same taxpayer support that's available to other energy sources. Now, of course, if we cast our minds back to that 2025 federal election, energy was a central battleground issue. The coalition took their proposed reliance on nuclear power and gas to the electorate. And since that defeat, we've actually heard quite little from the party on the direction of their energy policy. So today, the coalition essentially wants voters to know that this is a day one priority for them.
7: And that was our political reporter, Nidal Mustafa, with Sarah Dingle. New analysis finds movies with a female screenwriter returned higher median profits than male-only productions. The Frontiers in Communication study covered 30 years of film, including theatrical and non-theatrical releases. It concluded that films with a woman screenwriter but no woman director had 34% higher median profits than films with only men in those roles, despite similar budgets. Yet 39 of the 44 films in the top 1% of production budgets were male-only productions, and none involved a woman director. We'll hear from a female screenwriter in just a moment, but first the BBC's Julian Warwicker takes up the story.
13: Thelma and Louise are going fishing.
14: How come Daryl let you go?
15: Because I didn't ask him.
14: He's going to kill you!
15: I left him a note.
16: That's a wonderful suit. It looks so soft.
17: I don't think I can control myself.
14: Ew! Get off of me!
18: Cher's got attitude.
19: Most women at one time or another have faked it.
20: Or they haven't faked it with me.
19: How do you know?
21: Portions of trailers from Thelma and Louise, American Psycho, Clueless, and When Harry Met Sally. What do these four popular films have in common? The screenplays were all written by women. Well, a study released by the University of Mainz in Germany has found that films written by women rake in a higher profit than productions made by men. But despite that, between 1994 and 2024, 73% of films had no female director or screenwriter. So why that gender gap? Olivia Hetreid is screenwriter and former president of the Writers Guild of Great Britain, and her credits include Girl with a Pearl Earring and the 2011 2011 adaptation of Wuthering Heights. Olivia, that study, what do you make of it?
8: Yes, it's unfortunately quite a familiar story. And I think it's principally about gatekeeping. So what you're seeing is that very few women get to make films, and therefore the films that those women get to make have been through an incredibly strenuous process to get there. So it's like, you've made the gate so small for women that in order to have those films made, they really have to kind of be the best. So I'm not sure that the conclusion you draw is that women are better at writing films, but that in order to get there, women have to be better.
21: Why is that gate still so high and so difficult to open?
8: Yeah, it's very frustrating because I think there doesn't seem to me to be any sensible reason, and this kind of rather proves the point that, you know, when women get to make films, they make really successful films. I think there is still a perception of risk and a difficulty in getting a significant track record. And if you're a minority, and obviously women aren't a minority in the world, but they're a minority in the film business, then if one person fails, that's seen as representative of the whole. And so if one man fails, it's not representative of the whole, because it's all, you know, all films are written by men. Just some films fail. But if a film very notably written by a woman fails, then, oh, that puts you off for a long time making that choice again.
21: Have you faced discrimination yourself?
8: I mean, I've been incredibly fortunate and you know, managed to get quite a few films made, and that's been fantastic. I think what I notice is that the projects that I get offered are very much projects that are female-centred, female-led. And those are not the majority of films that get made. So I'm already, you know, I'm a fish in a small pool. And I imagine that my competition is mostly other female writers. So again, it's, you know, we're being in competition with each other, not in competition with everybody else.
21: So what would change this, do you say?
8: I think it would be great for the people who make the decisions to look at this study and to look at other statistics that prove we're not a risk, and to think about not only that, but also the artistic and cultural importance of women telling stories. Because I think if you look at some of the fantastic films that women writers and women filmmakers have made in the last few years, if you think of Celine Sharma or Chloe Zhao or Greta Gerwig, Kelly Reichardt, all sorts of people making such interesting films, which are different and significantly give you a different view of the world. Okay. So it's not just about giving women jobs, it's about giving everybody the chance to see a different point of view.
7: Olivia Hetreid, who's a former president of the Writers Guild of Great Britain, with the BBC's Julian Warwick. Coming up after the headlines, members of a Canadian synagogue return for the first time since a shooting outside.
2: It's kind of eerie to first step back in here after you haven't been in for a few days, and then to look at, you know, we're all kind of looking at the damage and checking it out, and it's kind of surreal, I guess is the right word, or different feeling altogether.
7: The AFP charges a Melbourne man alleging he distributed propaganda for the Islamic State terrorist group. The nephew of a Snowtown murder victim says the sentence given to James Vlasakis was very soft as the killer moves to the Adelaide pre-release centre today. At least 11 people are killed in a mass shooting at a township near Durban in South Africa. The victims were attending a party at home. And the Victorian Department of Education gets fined $150,000 after a student severed fingers in a classroom. Let's update a story from Canada that we had on the programme yesterday. The suspect in a shooting that wounded a police officer and sprayed bullets at a synagogue has now died in hospital in Ontario. The suspect was a former Canadian Armed Services member. It's the Canadian Broadcasting Corporation's Chien Desjardins in Belleville.
3: So investigators are still trying to piece together exactly what happened, but previously said they believe a suspect pulled up in a truck, opened fire on an officer stationed outside of the synagogue. That officer fired back before another officer arrived and also discharged their firearm. Now, the suspect and that initial officer were both seriously wounded, rushed to hospital. Investigators today confirming that the suspect, identified as 29-year-old Sean Ward, died in a Kingston hospital on Monday night. We're starting to learn a little bit more about Ward. I spoke to some of his neighbors. They tell me, for the most part, he kept to himself. They didn't see him all that often. Another one used the word aggressive.
5: They did keep to themselves. They, you know, out in the backyard with their pets. And yeah, just, you know, can't say much. They were quiet people, so I appreciate that as neighbors.
22: He had a very cockiness about himself. I've already had a couple of confrontations with him in regards to him driving quite fast up the street, and I've gone up and confronted him about it. He was very aggressive, threatened me.
3: Now, the Department of National Defense said today that Ward joined the Canadian Armed Forces in 2017. He was never deployed and was released in June 2022. This investigation is still very much ongoing. Investigators still trying to determine the motive. The Prime Minister said today that the federal government stands ready to offer support with that investigation if needed, and also offered his wishes to Constable Jeff Smith, who remains in hospital in stable condition.
7: The CBC's Chien Desjardins. Adding a little more colour to a story that made its way into our headlines this time yesterday, one of Australia's most popular children's book illustrators and authors, Terry Denton, is being remembered for his incredible career after he died at the age of 76, particularly famous for his partnership with writer Andy Griffiths over three decades, in which he illustrated the wildly successful Treehouse books, which sold more than 10 million copies. David Sparks has more.
23: If you've ever wondered how to draw a bumosaur, Terry Denton is the man you'd turn to. It's a funny-looking dinosaur with an enormous pair of bum cheeks. And it was just one of the illustrator's outlandish creations from his collaboration with author Andy Griffith.
24: Andy and I went away for a week and we just sat around the table playing. I mean, we just built bumosaur after bumosaur. That was the fun of it, was the two of us working together in a big room, just like two kids playing around a table, really.
23: The bumosaur appeared in their book, What Bumosaur Is That? And as Terry Denton told the ABC in 2007, it was tapping into what kids really find funny.
24: Yeah, the bum joke and the fart joke, you know, you go, no matter how low down a school you go into the lower grades, it's still, you know, it's a rich field.
23: The pair worked together for over three decades, selling millions of books in Australia and around the world. Their Treehouse series was a raging success, and in 2016, when they released the 78-story Treehouse, it became the fastest-selling book in Australian history. For all the openly silly humour, there was always a deeper purpose, getting kids into books, as he explained in another interview with the ABC in 2019.
25: I get to draw every day, more or less, and I get to draw funny stuff most of the time, and I do my own painting as well, fine art, but it's just a lifetime of creating images and creating humour and making kids, you know, my own kids, but other kids laugh. It's magic.
23: Today, Andy Griffith paid tribute to his late colleague.
9: We were a real unit in that we recognised each other very early as people who loved absurd nonsense. And I think he loved what I wrote because that gave him a chance to explore that side of himself. And he had many sides. He did many wonderful books, some much more gentle and whimsical. But when we got together, this sort of, I don't know, I'd like to think of it as year eights not doing their work down the back of the class, just being mischievous and silly and pushing humour as far as we could.
23: Apart from his work with Andy Griffith, Terry Denton also had success with his Gasp series, which was adapted for television. Danny Solomon works for Bookseller Readings, where she specialises in children's books, and she considers herself lucky to have met him.
26: He understood the importance of silliness and anarchy
0: And he just knew what kids would find funny. And I think that's because he sort of never stopped being a kid. Just from what I knew of him when I met him, he never really kind of let go of that part. And so he kind of spoke to kids exactly how they wanted to be spoken to.
23: As a fan and someone who sells the books, what do you think his legacy is?
0: I think his legacy is just the amount of kids around in Australia and around the world that he's a large part of the reason that they like reading, which

0: millions of cinema-goers and readers. Now the author, who also wrote The Hobbit, is to be honoured in Westminster Abbey, joining the more than 100 writers and poets, including Shakespeare and Jane Austen, commemorated or buried in Poets' Corner. The Tolkien Memorial is inspired by his own Tree of Tales, a tree with different kinds of leaves and flowers often drawn by him and which represented his literary work. The 2.5-metre-high memorial includes a piece of the black pine known as Tolkien's Tree, which was felled from Oxford University's Botanic Garden. It will be placed against a pillar near a memorial to his close Oxford friend and fellow writer C.S. Lewis, the author of the Narnia books. J.R.R. Tolkien was one of the country's most successful fantasy writers. His books have sold hundreds of millions of copies and have been translated into dozens of different languages. A special dedication ceremony for the new memorial will be held at the Abbey next spring.
1: Lizzo Mazimba with the latest in sport is Daniel Garb.
2: Thank you. Brisbane Lions star Lachie Neale has spoken to the media ahead of his bid to play in the AFL Grand Final against Fremantle on Saturday. Neale's attempt to have his one-game ban for striking overturned failed at the AFL tribunal last night. The Lions will now take the case to the AFL Appeals Board on Thursday afternoon. The two-time Brownlow medalist delivered a brief statement on the appeal as Brisbane touched down in Melbourne ahead of Saturday's grand final against Fremantle.
3: Obviously very hopeful that that's successful, but regardless of the result, I will be here to support the boys and the club this week. So it's a big week for the club. Thank you.
2: So the Dockers are keeping a low profile amid all of this, and the grandfather of Fremantle vice-captain Andrew Brayshaw has described the thought of a maiden Dockers premiership as a beautiful dream. Ian Brayshaw was a first-class cricketer for WA and also won a premiership with Claremont in the WAFL. Three of his grandsons have played AFL football, and on Saturday, he'll watch Andrew try and lead the Dockers to their first flag when they take on Brisbane. He says he's told Andrew not to change his natural game just because it is the grand final.
4: Just be yourself, Andrew. And I know he will. There's no airs and graces about him. He's a head down, go for it. He goes in and hard and tackles a lot. Keep doing that. Keep being yourself. And if all your teammates are being themselves, they'll bring the best out of the group.
2: AFL umpire Hayden Meyer says he was taken aback by the response of some Hawthorn players to the last-minute free kick in the preliminary final against Brisbane. James Sicily and Tom Barris were both fined for abuse directed towards the umpire after he paid a holding the ball decision that allowed the Lions to kick the winning goal. Now, Meyer will officiate his third grand final on Saturday alongside Brett Roseberry, Nick Foote and Brendan Hosking. He says he did feel threatened by what unfolded after the final siren.
5: In my mind, I thought I was 100% sure it was a correct free kick, and I just wasn't expecting two players to come up to me like they did on the day. So, yeah, it did surprise me a little bit. But, yeah, felt like I handled it pretty well in the situation post game.
2: Newcastle Knights veteran Dane Gagai says his side is raring to go against Penrith in Sunday's NRL preliminary final at Stadium Australia. The Knights will go into the clash with an unchanged side in the hopes of building on last weekend's surprise win over the Warriors at Eden Park. It has been 13 years since Newcastle last made it to the preliminary finals. Gagai says it's an occasion that is not lost on him.
6: To be able to get into this position with this playing group, especially with everything everyone's been through, Bradman Best's injuries, Kalen Ponga's injuries, to be able to be competing for a grand final is very special, and not just for us players, but for the town as well.
2: Of course, the first NRL preliminary final is on Friday night, with the Dolphins hosting the Roosters. Socceroos young gun Nestor Irrenkunda says the upcoming friendlies against Brazil will be helpful for Australia ahead of the Asian Cup in January. Australia hosts Brazil in Townsville on Friday night and then again in Brisbane on Tuesday evening. Irrenkunda is set to be a key part of the Socceroos attack and says the game will be helpful for Australia's development.
7: One of the best national teams in the world, and you're playing against the best players. So it'll help us. It'll help us, and it's a good experience for the whole group. It'd be a difficult two games, but we try to give it our best shot.
2: The internationals team are hoping their status as underdogs can help them to a drought-breaking win in golf's President's Cup in Chicago this weekend. The internationals have only won the trophy once. That was back in 1998, with the USA unbeaten in the last 12 events. Kiwi Ryan Fox, the reigning British Open champion, says they are hoping to use the Americans' overwhelming favouritism, especially on home soil, against them.
8: We do have a chance to do something incredible and hopefully be able to flip the pressure on the US. I feel like they're expected to win. And, you know, if we can get on top early.

0: and create some pressure. Hopefully we can take advantage of that.
1: And Australian sprint star Rowan Browning has announced his retirement from the sport at the age of 28. A four-time Australian 100-metre champion, Browning ends his career on a high after winning relay gold at this year's Commonwealth Games in Glasgow. He steps away as the fourth fastest Australian man ever over 100 metres with a personal best time of 10.01 seconds. Browning says while he's cherished every opportunity to represent Australia, he is ready for the next challenge in his life. That's all in sport for now.
2: Thanks, Daniel. Finance Now is Comsec's Laura Bezzarotti.
3: It was quite a choppy session, but we did end in positive territory. Now, at our worst levels, we were down by around 0.2%, at our best up by 0.4%, but ending the day higher by just a 0.1%. And this really follows a number of small moves that we've seen this week. So we are only up by around less than 0.5% over the course of this week so far. And of course, this is after recently hitting a 3-month low. Last week, we've had three straight weeks of decline. So I think any win is a positive news in terms of the gains that we've been seeing.
4: Now, miners were standouts today. What was behind that?
3: Yeah, look, they certainly were. The materials sector up by 1.6%, and they really did most of the heavy lifting to offset declines from 8 of 11 sectors today, even though we were only slightly higher by the end of the day. Now, that was supported by record copper prices and also strength in some of our gold stocks. So BHP was one of the standouts, ending higher by roughly 1.5%, given that copper is now its biggest money maker. So really gains right across the materials sector today, which did actually help us end slightly in positive territory.
4: And what's the big event investors will be watching tomorrow?
3: Well, Aussie jobs data is certainly going to be the big ticket item that investors are going to be watching. That's 11:30 a.m. Sydney time tomorrow. That data is going to drop, and I guess a lot hinges on this data. We know the RBA has a dual mandate to bring inflation down whilst also keeping a close eye on the jobs market. So what happens out of tomorrow's data could potentially influence the interest rate decision we have coming in just a few days' time, next Tuesday, 2:30 p.m. Sydney time. Now, ahead of the data tomorrow, markets are pricing roughly an 85% chance that the RBA will hike rates next Tuesday for the fourth time this year.
2: Comsec market analyst Laura Bezzarotti with Sarah Dingle.

0: ABC News with Glenn Lauder. The rock singer, actor, youth advocate and charity ambassador Angry Anderson has died aged 79. Melissa Brown takes a look back on his life.
1: Angry Anderson gained international acclaim with Australian rock band Rose Tattoo. Over the band's 50 years, it released 8 albums with hits including Bad Boy for Love, Rock and Roll Outlaw, Nice Boys and We Can't Be Beaten. Anderson's solo hits included and the internationally successful love song. But he was also known in Australia for his youth affairs and charity work while reporting on Ray Martin's Midday in the 1980s. He'd been connected to numerous children's charities and cancer services, drug rehabilitation and youth homelessness programs, and fronted a national prostate cancer awareness campaign after the death of Rose Tattoo guitarist Peter Wells in 2006.
0: Australian Federal Police have charged a Melbourne man with terror and extremism offences, alleging he distributed propaganda for the Islamic State terrorist group. Here's Georgia Lenton-Williams.
2: The 65-year-old Carlton man has been charged by the Victoria Joint Counter-Terrorism Team with being a member of a terrorist organisation. He allegedly shared thousands of extremist media files and ISIS propaganda between 2015 and 2020, including files and messages relating to executions, torture and ISIS propaganda. AFP Acting Assistant Commissioner Paula Hudson says the content is abhorrent.
3: The messages is that it radicalises people.
2: Investigators will examine electronic evidence seized from the man's home today and haven't ruled out further arrests.
0: The White House will host China's president in Washington as the UN General Assembly continues in New York. With a story, William Howard Evans.
4: Scores of the world's most powerful people have gathered in New York for the UN's annual leader summit. US President Donald Trump has dominated headlines on day one with a speech that threatened Iran with annihilation and rejected global efforts to control AI. One leader who won't be in New York, however, is China's president, Xi Jinping, who's chosen to meet directly with Mr. Trump in Washington instead. The trip marks Mr. Xi's first visit to the US in over a decade, and everything from trade to Taiwan is expected to be on the agenda for the leaders of the global superpowers.
0: Police in South Australia say the parents of missing boy Gus Lamont are brave for speaking out, as a $1 million reward has been announced for information about his disappearance. Police have released a pre-recorded video statement from his parents, Jess and Josh, in which they've made an emotional plea for answers. Superintendent Darren Filkey says they're both private people who've been thrust into the spotlight without much choice, adding it was very difficult for them to make the statements.
5: It has taken them this long to come out and speak to the community, which I suppose is evidence of how private they are. But you can see that they are grieving and they want their child back. So it's brave of them to do that, given that that's not who they generally are.
0: The nephew of a Snowtown murder victim says the sentence given to James Lasakis was very soft as the killer moves to the Adelaide pre-release centre. The SA government lost a bid to keep the 46-year-old behind bars earlier this month, when a former judge ruled the parole board was correct to grant his release after he completed his non-parole period. He'll reside at the centre for 12 months with opportunities for day release. Speaking on behalf of victims' families, Ronald Lane, who's the nephew of victim Barry Lane, says he's upset by the decision.
6: I just think the laws need to be looked into and changed so then nobody else has to go through the same sort of thing that myself and my family have gone through.
0: Three teenagers have been charged after a police officer was allegedly stabbed in Darwin CBD. Officers were called to reports a girl had assaulted a security guard and damaged items in a shop. Police say a 14-year-old girl then stabbed an officer with a kitchen knife, leaving him with non-life-threatening injuries to his arm and chest. She's been charged with 6 offences, including intending to cause serious harm. A 16-year-old boy and a 13-year-old girl have also been charged. And Brisbane will take Lachie Neal's suspension to the AFL Appeals Board in a bid to have the midfielder play Fremantle in the grand final on Saturday. Neal's bid to have his one-match ban for striking Hawthorn's Jack Nevin in the preliminary final failed at the tribunal, but the Lions have decided to take the case to the Appeals Board tomorrow afternoon. That's the latest from ABC News. For more at any time, you can download ABC Listen.
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7: And I'm Clive Hunton. Coming up, 3 hours of talks between the US and Iran, even as Donald Trump plays hardball.
8: Do I annihilate the Islamic Republic and do it quickly, never giving them a chance to kill and destroy people and countries again? Do I drive them into hell with no chance of survival and no hope?
7: And the story behind one of the most iconic photos in Australian political history.
9: That shot, they were handing the sand back under, like, a tent because it was so hot. And he goes, well, I can't get a photo there. So he asked them, you know, Mr. Prime Minister, do you mind if you come out into the sun? And then, bang, that incredible shot happened.
7: That to come. First, though, former West Australian Premier Mark McGowan looks set to take up a position on the board of Southern Cross Media, which is controlled by influential mining and media mogul Kerry Stokes. If appointed, Mr. McGowan will join the ranks of other former politicians Jeff Kennett and Tony Abbott in taking on positions at listed media companies. Governance experts say the move raises potential integrity concerns. Paddy Manning reports.
10: He was one of Australia's most popular politicians. Former Western Australian Premier Mark McGowan stormed back into office after the COVID-era 2021 state election, recording a massive landslide victory.
11: Thank you to the people of Western Australia. This is a humbling experience. To every last West Australian who voted to re-elect this WA Labor government, thank you so much.
10: After resigning as Premier, citing exhaustion in 2023, Mr. McGowan now appears set to return to public life, this time on the board of Southern Cross Media, which is controlled by powerful billionaire mining and media mogul Kerry Stokes. The board is chaired by Kerry's son, Ryan. Southern Cross Media owns Channel 7 as well as radio network Triple M and the West Australian newspaper. Mr. Stokes was a friend and sometime political ally of Mr. McGowan as Premier, and their relationship has been subject of extensive reporting. Stephen Mayne is a shareholder activist.
12: He had a tight relationship with Mark McGowan when he was Premier, Labor Premier WA, and so putting him on the board of Southern Cross slash Seven would just confirm the closeness of that relationship. It's not ideal to have political partisans sitting on media company boards, but at least he's been out of parliament and not been premier for multiple years. So there's been some distance between the two, which is more acceptable than someone going straight from premier's office onto a media company board.
10: He says Southern Cross is one of Australia's most significant media companies.
12: Well, since the merger of Southern Cross and Seven West, it's become one of the three most powerful media companies in Australia after News Corp and Nine. I mean, it has got a very powerful radio network, you know, Triple M, Fox, Today FM, and with big ratings all over the country. And obviously they own the West Australian, so they're the most powerful media outlet in West Australia.
10: Former Judge Anthony Whaley, KC, is the chair of the Centre for Public Integrity.
13: The Centre for Public Integrity has always had grave concerns about the revolving door, as we call it, where people of significant influence, such as ministers or senior bureaucrats, move across from their political career to positions of influence within private organisations. We express that concern by suggesting there needs to be an extensive cooling-off period.
10: Mr. Whaley says given the time elapsed since Mr. McGowan left politics, the cooling-off period is not of concern.
13: Clearly, with Mr. McGowan, there's been a number of years since he was the Premier. But nevertheless, there remains a concern because he was such an influential politician and so powerful and so important within the state of Western Australia that his position with the Stokes Company gives him a particular connection to the Western Australian government and a particular way of influence that other people would not have.
10: If appointed, Mr. McGowan will join a handful of political leaders who've accepted board seats on listed media companies. They include former Victorian Premier Jeff Kennett, who was previously a director of Seven West Media, and former Prime Minister Tony Abbott, who joined the board of the Murdoch's Fox Corporation in the US. Veteran West Australian political commentator Peter Kennedy says as politicians begin their careers younger, it's inevitable they will pursue jobs after political life.
14: They know the workings of government. and they know how government decisions are made, and that sort of knowledge can be very, very useful at board level.
10: Mr Kennedy points out WA is a small society with a huge resources sector that is heavily influenced by government decisions.
14: It's just inevitable that senior politicians and senior businessmen will rub shoulders on the way through. If there's transparency and it's all above board and it's good for the company and it's good for the state, then it's a win-win situation. But the key is transparency.
10: The ABC understands former senior Google and Twitter executive Karen Stocks is also in line to be appointed to the Southern Cross Media Board. Mr McGowan, Ms Stocks and Southern Cross did not respond to questions from the ABC.
7: Paddy Manning reporting. You'll know that iconic photo of Prime Minister Gough Whitlam pouring red desert soil into the hands of Vincent Lingiari. Well, the man who took that photograph was Australia's first Aboriginal press photographer, Uncle Mervyn Bishop. Uncle Mervyn is now 81 and has finally had the lens turned on himself. Dean Saffron is a Kamilaroi Agomeroi photographer based on the Sunshine Coast, and his portrait of Uncle Mervyn has been shortlisted for the National Portrait Photography Awards. He told Evan Wallace how Uncle Mervyn has inspired his career and how this new photo came to exist.
9: OK, well, because he's 81 and he was having an exhibition which is currently at the New South Wales State Library, I went up to shoot a film for the State Library and I said, look, Uncle, can I just take three shots of you? And he's in a really small room. And I said, look, just stand beside the mirror, which was the cupboard mirror, one of those, and grab the camera that you took that famous photo with. So I literally put a light underneath, wanted the reflection, because you have to look at your inside yourself to actually be able to capture somebody. And then that subject turns out to influence how you become as a person.
15: So Uncle Mervyn was Australia's first Aboriginal press photographer. Did you know much about him before taking this photo?
9: Yeah, it was really funny. When I was young, probably about 6 years old, that photo happened and I saw it and I just thought it was the most incredible thing, but I didn't know who took it. And it wasn't until I started taking photos when I was 30 that I'd seen his work and just thought, wow, if an Aboriginal man can be the first and create all this incredible work and body of work, then that means the rest of us, First Nation, and not only First Nation, young people can grab a camera and tell stories the way they want to do it. So, yeah.
15: And that photo Uncle Mervyn took of Vincent Lingiari and Prime Minister Gough Whitlam is one of the most incredible photos and most significant in Australian history. Did he tell you much about taking that photo?
9: Yeah, he did, actually. He was, because as you know, in the media, you never know what you're going to shoot. So he was sent up to the NT from Sydney and was just waiting around and then caught a little flight out to where he had to. And essentially, it just happened. The Prime Minister arrived. He was there. There was a video cameraman and it just happened in a very quick process. But that shot, they were handing the sand back under like a tent because it was so hot. And he goes, well, I can't get a photo there. So he asked them, you know, Mr. Prime Minister, do you mind if you come out into the sun? And then bang, that incredible shot happened.
15: Amazing. That is one of his most incredible photos, but had a broad, incredible array of shots attached to his name. What is it about his photography that really speaks to you?
9: Well, the thing I really love the most is he gets in close. It's all about, doesn't matter who you're photographing. Yes, we want to tell our stories our way, but essentially he grabs a photo, it's within a metre of a person. It's not a distance, it's not a telephoto lens. There's that intimacy between the person he photographs and himself. And I just got obsessed with that concept. So now I only use a wide-angle lens, no matter where I go, if I'm in a war zone or whether I'm here on the Sunshine Coast, where I love living on Cubby Cubby Nation, or whether I'm down there in Dubbo doing a photo of one of my heroes.
7: That's Dean Saffron, whose work has been shortlisted for the National Portrait Photography Awards, talking there to Evan Wallace. Time for the headlines. National Australia Bank restores most of its services after a digital outage and apologises to customers. Economists await tomorrow's jobs figures, the last piece of data before the Reserve Bank meets to set interest rates. About a third of WA's ministers are expected to travel to Melbourne to support Fremantle in the AFL Grand Final. And friends of the late Aussie rock legend Gary Angry Anderson say the Rose Tattoo frontman was one of the truly great Aussie rockers.

0: Climate change, peace and artificial intelligence, perhaps the defining challenges of our time, being debated at the UN's biggest annual gathering, the General Assembly in New York this week. Heading into the talks, Prime Minister Anthony Albanese said he hoped to boost Australia's profile by banding together with other middle powers to call for the pace of AI to be slowed down. But that idea got short shrift from Donald Trump, who also threatens to annihilate Iran in front of a less than impressed Iranian delegation. Tanya Dendrinos reports.
1: I have a big decision to make.
2: Full of the bombast we've come to know the US president for, Donald Trump assured those gathered at the UN General Assembly, America is stronger than ever. 7 months into the war with Iran, he asserted that he holds the ultimate power.
1: Will a deal be made with Iran that lets them rebuild and create a far greater country than it ever was before? Maybe one of the greatest in the Middle East or even the world? Or do I annihilate the Islamic Republic and do it quickly, never giving them a chance to kill and destroy people and countries again? Do I drive them into hell with no chance of survival and no hope of future greatness or generations?
2: A deal that's proven elusive for months now. Still, he defended the war as a means to prevent Iran from having a nuclear weapon and said he believed an agreement would be struck after the US midterm elections in November. The president's lengthy address was wide-ranging.
1: The United States also totally rejects any attempt to construct a globalist scheme to control for the artificial intelligence being spoken of so much now. Hereinafter officially called super intelligence, changing the name, and that the use of the word artificial makes intelligence fake. It makes it sound fake, and it is not fake. It's actually amazing.
2: A clear rejection of a joint statement issued by several nations, including Australia yesterday, calling for the UN to consider the creation of an international body to help safeguard against AI risks. Donald Trump did concede caution was needed, but was adamant from now on the term superintelligence would be used in all US documents, adding a hope the rest of the world would follow suit.
1: SI. Let's see if that goes. It sounds much better. It is much better, and it's much more accurate. Let's see if I have any power. Maybe I do, and maybe I don't. We're going to find out pretty soon.
2: On the sidelines, but still on the topic of big tech, came a stunning intervention from the Trump administration on Australian domestic policy, slamming the government's proposed digital duty of care legislation, which would give Australians the option to opt out of the algorithm on their feeds. Australian Prime Minister Anthony Albanese is in New York for the UN General Assembly and offered this response.
3: I'll always stand up for Australia's national interests, and the digital duty of care is something that we've foreshadowed for some period of time. It's not about giving government control, it's about giving people back control over what they receive on their devices.
2: The PM called it an inevitable next stage, but the statement from the US embassy suggested the proposal would amount to extraterritorial censorship of protected speech and flagged that the large majority of social media and video sharing platforms that would be affected are US headquartered companies, calling on the government to exclude US platforms from its plans. Assistant Treasurer Daniel Molino says Australia will take a non-discriminatory approach.
4: I would expect that would be the place where this policy ends up, that we would apply this to digital platforms no matter where their origin is, and that's the right position to take when it comes to regulating technology in a way that is achieving the right policy outcomes, but that is also consistent with all of our international obligations.
2: The Coalition has said it will oppose the Digital Duty of Care Bill in its current form, arguing it goes too far and contains inadequate safeguards for free speech, as reiterated by Senator Andrew Bragg today, who sympathised with the US position.
5: I think there is a risk of censorship. There is a risk of bestowing too much power onto unelected bureaucrats. And I think there is a risk of too much regulation, which may not actually have any great impact on our economy or our society. So as to say, I share some of the concerns, but obviously Australia will make its own judgments on these things.
2: A political fight as lively in Australia as it is among world leaders at the United Nations, and one Anthony Albanese will continue to negotiate as he prepares to address the gathering in New York later this week.
0: Tania Dendrinos, so how have those comments from Donald Trump threatening to annihilate Iran been received at the UN? Question for our correspondent there, Jane Norman.
6: Look, I think world leaders are somewhat desensitised to Donald Trump's fiery rhetoric, but this was a particularly extraordinary moment, and you can actually see it on the face of the Iranian delegation. Iran was in the room, the foreign minister was in the room, and they just sort of sat there stony-faced, watching the President of the United States standing on the floor of the United Nations, threatening to wipe out their country. So it was a kind of a jaw-dropping moment to an extent. I think it probably just confirms concerns that other world leaders already have about Donald Trump's reliability, the fact that he is a disruptor and trying to rewrite the world's rules in his favour. But what was also notable was that while threatening this violence, he then left the door open to negotiation. And so he has effectively said that he wants to strike a deal to end the war after the midterm elections, which are in about 6 weeks' time. And I think that was also a bit of a nod to the domestic audience in America, because this is a war that has gone on for longer than he anticipated, now 7 months. It's hammering the global economy. It's sending fuel prices soaring, sending inflation soaring, and it is hurting everyone, including Americans. So Donald Trump clearly under a lot of pressure at home and abroad to bring this war to an end.
7: A lot of the middle powers and their leaders attending this summit have gathered around this idea of greater guardrails on AI. Those sorts of calls have drawn the ire of the president, Donald Trump. And of course, this comes as Anthony Albanese prepares for a speech on this issue. I mean, that sort of puts greater pressure on the PM, surely.
6: Yeah, I mean, I don't think it was the outcome the Prime Minister would have wanted. A day after signing this declaration with 19 other leaders and the leaders of the European Union, for Donald Trump in his address to the UN to basically say that he totally rejects any global push to put any controls over AI. He said whoever wins, AI wins, and the US certainly won't be slowing down in the development. So that's very much puts him at odds with Anthony Albanese and the leaders of other countries, including Canada, Germany and Singapore, who are deeply concerned of runaway AI, and they want some controls put around it to ensure that humans remain in control of this powerful technology. So the Prime Minister has really used this as a theme of his trip. Technology has been a key theme. He's made a number of speeches on this, really spruiking Australia's tech regulation, digital safety policies. And he'll be doing that once again when he addresses the UN on Thursday local time. After the president's comments, I think you can imagine behind the scenes there's some rewriting happening. I reckon the Prime Minister might even be emboldened by this. He made some comments this afternoon effectively saying that he is the Australian Prime Minister, it is a sovereign country, and he will put in place the policies he believes are best for Australia. So no kind of walking away from what he ultimately wants here, which is some sort of global coordination when it comes to AI.
0: Jane Norman with Andy Park.
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0: Couple of showbiz stories in brief to take us up to the sports news. And the director of the Star Wars film franchise, George Lucas, has opened his own Museum of Narrative Art in Los Angeles. 82-year-old and his wife, Melody Hobson, personally greeted the first 100 or so visitors to the building, which resembles a colossal spaceship. The couple described their $1 billion investment as a people's temple of art. And a ballad by the country singer-songwriter Ella Langley has broken the record for the longest-running number one US chart hit, the record previously held by Mariah Carey. Choosin' Texas has held the top spot on the Billboard's top 100 for 23 consecutive weeks, unseating Carey's All I Want for Christmas. The latest in sports, here's Daniel Garb.
9: Clive, thank you. The five Sydney Swans players suspended by the club for a breach of behavioural standards have returned to Swans headquarters today. Isaac Heaney, Chad Warner, Nick Blakey, Riley Bison, James Jordan all arrived at the club's base for exit interviews with the team's AFL season now over. Heaney and Warner gave brief answers to the waiting media.
10: Isaac, what would you like to say to the playing group today?
11: Looking forward to
10: yeah, addressing the playing group.
11: And what about the message to fans?
12: What's your message to the fans and your teammates?
13: How much do you regret that night, Isaac? What about you, Nick?
12: What do you want to say to the playing group today?
14: No, I'm just here for me. It's an interview.
12: You don't want to say sorry?
13: Say anything?
14: Oh, I don't know. We're waiting to say.
13: What about to fans, Chad?
12: Anything to say?
13: To them, for everything that's happened.
12: It's a big moment for you to be able to say your piece.
9: Meanwhile, Sydney Swans forward Joel Amati has confirmed that he'll depart the club this off-season. Amati has informed the Swans that he wants to exercise his rights as an unrestricted free agent and take up a 5-year contract offer from Carlton. Amati has played 76 games and kicked 114 goals for the Swans and was their leading goal kicker in 2024. Brisbane Lions star Lachie Neale has spoken to the media ahead of his bid to play in the AFL Grand Final against Fremantle on Saturday. Neale's attempt to have his one-game ban for striking overturned failed at the AFL Tribunal last night. The Lions will now take the case to the AFL Appeals Board on Thursday afternoon. The two-time Brownlow medalist delivered a brief statement on the appeal as Brisbane touched down in Melbourne.
15: Obviously very hopeful that that's successful, but regardless of the result, I will be here to support the boys and the club this week. So it's a big week for the club. Thank you.
9: Meanwhile, the grandfather of Fremantle vice-captain Andrew Brayshaw has described the thought of a maiden Dockers premiership as a beautiful dream. Ian Brayshaw was a first-class cricketer for WA and also won a premiership with Claremont in the WAFL. Three of his grandsons have played AFL football, and on Saturday he'll watch Andrew help lead the Dockers as they play the Brisbane Lions. He says he's told Andrew not to change his natural game just because it is the grand final.
16: Just be yourself, Andrew, and I know he will. There's no airs and graces about him. He's a head down, go for it. He goes in and hard and tackles a lot. Keep doing that. Keep being yourself. And if all your teammates are being themselves, they'll bring the best out of the group.
9: The artist who was going to play the NRL grand final has broken her silence to the ABC following the announcement that the league will forego the tradition of pre-match entertainment. Miles Holbrook-Walk reports.
17: Yesterday, rugby league boss Peter Volandis announced the National Rugby League's plans to have Tones and I perform before the showpiece event would be cancelled, instead using the money to contribute to children playing the sport. He said the cost of putting on any artist for a grand final performance is about $1 million. Tones and I's management has told the ABC prior commitments with US rapper Macklemore were a sticking point and meant it would not be possible, and that nothing was signed or confirmed in writing with the NRL. Exactly how this money will flow towards children's rugby league remains to be seen, as does whether an alternate pre-match entertainment option will be sourced.
9: Socceroos defender Lucas Harrington says he's been relishing his time in the English Premier League with Hull City. Harrington has joined the Socceroos squad in camp ahead of international friendlies against Brazil in Townsville on Friday and Brisbane on Tuesday. The 19-year-old former Brisbane Roar and Colorado Rapids defender says it's a valuable learning experience to compete against many of the world's best players in the Premier League.
18: I think it's the best league in the world. To experience it at 18, 19 has been so special for me. I've learnt a lot, you know, about myself, about, you know, my teammates, and it's just been, you know, such a great experience for me to see up and close what it's really like to be in and around the best.
9: And Australian sprint star Rowan Browning has announced his retirement from the sport at the age of 28. A four-time Australian 100-metre champion, Browning ends his career on a high after winning relay gold at this year's Commonwealth Games in Glasgow. He steps away as the fourth fastest Australian man ever over 100 metres with a personal best time of 10.01 seconds. Browning says while he's cherished every opportunity to represent Australia, he is ready for the next challenge in his life. That's all in sport for now.
0: Thanks, Daniel. To finance, the Australian share market lifted the day after Wall Street's tech sector continued its rally. The ASX 200 closing up a tenth of 1% to end on 8,765. Oil is down. Brent crude trading at $98.50 US a barrel. Gold also down to $4,339 US dollars an ounce. And the Aussie dollar is down, buying 71 US cents. The interview from the World Service is on the other side of the news and weather.

0: ABC News with Glenn Lauder. A friend of the late Aussie rock legend Angry Andersons remembered the Rose Tattoo frontman as a very passionate man. Anderson's family's confirmed his death just weeks after the 79-year-old fell ill during the band's European tour. As well as achieving international acclaim with the band, Anderson had a successful solo career and multiple television and movie roles. Music journalist Murray Engelhart says Rose Tattoo was enormously important to his late friend.
1: He'll talk about everything from astronomy to architecture, and you try and get a word in sometimes when he's on a roll. Very well-read guy, which would surprise a lot of people. Very, very passionate. Very passionate guy.
0: Top Iranian and US officials have held talks at the UN in New York as President Donald Trump threatened to annihilate the Islamic Republic if a peace deal is not reached. No breakthrough has been reported from the meeting, which is the first since a June ceasefire between the nations unravelled. With midterm elections just around the corner, Mr. Trump is facing increasing pressure to end the conflict. Former Australian Foreign Minister Bob Carr says the US president's speech was not surprising.
2: The American president pitching himself to the world in terms of rhetoric about annihilating another country just confirms, I think, the view that middle powers and American allies would have of this radical US administration.
0: An Australian-Jordanian dual citizen accused of acting as a money mule for a business email scam syndicate has been denied bail for a third time by a court in Canberra. With the story, Declan Gooch.
3: It's alleged Motassem Yusuf Abed Abu Hamad, now known by the surname Yusuf, facilitated the movement of $1.5 million obtained through business email scams and converted it into gold bullion and cash to avoid detection. In the ACT Magistrates Court, his lawyer argued delays in obtaining a brief of evidence from prosecutors, as well as his wife having secured public housing and needing help with their children, amounted to a significant change in circumstances. But Special Magistrate Sean Richter said he wasn't able to make orders that would prevent the Jordanian embassy potentially issuing a passport, and he could flee the country. The case returns to court next month.
0: There are warnings the price of some products will rise when credit and debit card surcharges are phased out from next week. Merchants will no longer be able to charge fees for the use of FPOS, Visa, MasterCard and American Express payments from the 1st of October. The move's expected to save consumers $1.6 billion a year, but payment systems expert Professor Steve Worthington from Swinburne University says merchants still have to cover their costs.
4: It will be shopping merchants getting some compensation for accepting cards. We as consumers will probably find there'll be some price increases because merchants will try to recoup their lack of surcharging by inching up their prices.
0: At least 11 people have been killed in a mass shooting near Durban in South Africa. The victims were attending a party at a home in the Kwamakutha township when gunmen stormed in and opened fire. They also set fire to vehicles outside. Colonel Robert Nechuwanda says police are investigating the scene.
5: There were people who were inside the house having a party when at least three men armed with firearms arrived and opened fire on them. 10 victims died at the scene and 4 were taken to hospital where one of them succumbed to gunshot injuries. The motive, although it's not known as yet.
0: Russia has slammed jet-powered drones into sites across Kyiv, killing at least one person and injuring several others. Here's William Howard Evans.
6: Explosions have been heard across the capital, with smoke billowing from several areas. Russia has changed tactics in recent weeks, attacking the city with near constant barrages of the faster and high-flying jet drones that are harder to intercept. Hours before the strikes, Ukrainian President Volodymyr Zelensky sat down with his US counterpart Donald Trump on the sidelines of the UN General Assembly in New York. Mr. Zelensky discussed a potential bilateral ceasefire on energy-related targets, saying his country will stick to its end of the bargain if Moscow does.
0: And the Brisbane AFL midfielder Lachie Neal is in Melbourne as he fights to overturn his one-match ban for striking ahead of the grand final. The club's taking the case to the appeals board tomorrow after a failed challenge at the tribunal. Neal says he's still holding out hope of playing against Fremantle on Saturday afternoon.
7: The club and myself have decided to appeal the tribunal's decision. Obviously, very hopeful that that's successful, but regardless of the result, I will be here to support the boys and the club this week. So it's a big week for the club.
0: Meanwhile, Frio has had its final home training session before heading to Melbourne ahead of Saturday's grand final. ABC News. Let's have a look at the weather for Thursday. Brisbane, some showers and 25. It is currently 20 in Brisbane. In Sydney tomorrow, cloudy and 24 degrees. Canberra expecting a cloudy day tomorrow and 25. In Melbourne tomorrow, some cloud about as well, 26 the maximum. Hobart can expect a cloudy 22-degree day tomorrow. Cloud as well for Adelaide, 26 the top tomorrow. In Perth, it'll be cloudy and 22. And Darwin also cloud about in the top end with a maximum temperature of 34 degrees. 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
8: Hello, I'm Laura Kunzberg, and this is The Interview from the BBC World Service, the best conversations from the BBC, with people shaping our world from all over the world.
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11: We need a ceasefire. 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We need trust.
12: These companies don't really, they don't care what governments do.
13: This is a war. It's the first thing that we want is the war to end.
8: For this episode, I speak to Earl Spencer, brother of Diana, Princess of Wales. She was the most famous woman in the world, once destined to become queen. Her campaigning and chosen causes broke royal convention and touched millions of lives. But she was relentlessly pursued by the press, admired and attacked on a scale that few public figures have ever known. But she died at the age of just 36 after a car crash in Paris. Now, nearly 30 years on, her brother has decided to reveal the story as he saw it, with an attack on those he says harmed her and the royal establishment he claims failed to protect. But Buckingham Palace responded by questioning whether grief has clouded his judgment and memory. Earl Spencer tells me why he believes his account of events must be placed on the historical record.
14: I have a duty. You know, I was an eyewitness to history. And it's my duty in the final season of my life. This was very much a spur for me to write this now, was both my parents died in their 60s. I'm in my 60s. I'm aware of mortality, and I wanted to just put things down once and for all that were true. And part of the spine of my book is the construction of my eulogy. This is not a threat, it's a fact. I know lots of things about the king, which I chose not to include in the book because they were not relevant. I'm a historian. I've worked for decent news organisations like yourself. And it was just my duty to lay it out.
8: Welcome to the interview from the BBC World Service with Earl Spencer.
14: Well, I was living in South Africa at the time in Cape Town, and I got a call in the middle of the night, and it was my sister Jane, and she said, "Don't worry, Diana's been in a car crash, but it's not too serious." And I thought, OK, well, even if it's not serious, I can probably find out what's happening on the news. And then through the night, I watched the TV news unfurling, and then I kept getting more and more distressing calls from home from my sister. And then it escalated after a few hours. I heard my brother-in-law in the background, who Robert Fellows used to work for the Queen as her private secretary, and I heard him go, "Oh, no." And then my sister Jane said, "I'm afraid she's died." So that's how. So it started in my life, in that night, as a little prang. And then it became a broken leg, perhaps a head injury, and then death.
15: And in your book, you recount how your little girl, Eliza, said, "She's not dead in real life, is she?"
14: Yeah. It was really heartbreaking. I was alone in the house with my four children, who were very small at the time, and my three little girls came tumbling through into the kitchen, and Diana had just been staying with us a few months earlier in Cape Town. So when I said, "I'm afraid I got this terrible news," and they just looked up at me, and I said, "Yes, I'm afraid Aunt Diana's died," and that's what Eliza said, "Not in real life, Daddy." Utterly heartbreaking.
15: But as you were making preparations to get back here to the family ancestral home, Althorp, you had another call, a call from Prince Charles, of course now the King. What did he say and how did he sound?
14: Well, I was rushing around the house, preparing the children and all of that sort of thing for the day ahead. And I remember picking up the telephone. I was upstairs in my house in Cape Town, and he was telling me how he had told the boys, William and Harry, at Balmoral and broken the news to them. And I felt, as I say in the book, actually, I felt there was a sort of giddy tone. I'd had a lot of calls that day from people who cared, who were stunned, like we all were. And I just felt there was a lightness in his tone about Diana's death that really jarred with me.
15: You write that he was giddily elated, like a lottery winner. I mean, you're suggesting he was somehow pleased that his former wife was dead.
14: Well, every word in this book I report exactly as I saw it and felt it at the time. And I was surprised at the giddiness of his tone. That's what I'm recording there.
15: It's an incredibly damning thing to say, though, about his reaction to the death of the mother of his children. And you go on to write, I suspect the prince's reaction must have been to think more of how this event might free him to marry the woman he loved, rather than appreciating the loss of the one he did not. You're suggesting there in black and white that the now king felt that Diana's death was rather convenient because he would be able to marry Camilla.
14: That is how I felt at the time from the tone of his voice. So I've only ever had two calls from him, and they were both around this time. One was on the day of Diana's death and one was a couple of days later.
15: But are you sure that's what he was thinking? I mean, surely
14: I cannot be sure. I'm saying that's what I assume from the tone is a possibility, and that's all I can do.
15: As you mentioned, there was then a second call, another phone call between you and the former Prince Charles as you were planning Diana's funeral. Now, we know there were huge ructions behind the scene at that time of massive grief. What kind of event should it be? Who should be in charge? And there was an instruction from the palace that her two beloved boys should walk behind the coffin through the streets of London. You tried to stop that happening, but what happened in that conversation with Charles?
14: I was having a phone conversation with a colonel from the household at Buckingham Palace. And as he was about to finish our conversation, he said, and it's been agreed that the two young princes will walk behind their mother's coffin. And I said, well, of course that's not going to happen. It just seems so monstrous. And he said, well, it's been decided it will. And I said, but my sister wouldn't have wanted that. And he sort of coughed politely and the conversation came to an end. And then quite soon after that, a sort of dedicated phone line in my office went again. And it was the then Prince of Wales saying, I gather you've got a problem with the funeral service. And I was thinking, no, I haven't, because I was thinking of the structure of the actual service in Westminster Abbey. And then he said, I gather you don't think William and Harry should walk behind Diana's coffin. And I said, well, of course not, sir. She wouldn't want it. And then he said, well, I walk behind Lord Mountbatten's coffin. And I said, yes, but you were 30 and he wasn't your mother. And then he went ballistic, would be the right term, and started really going for my family as a whole about their sense of duty not being adequate enough, and ranted for a while. I have no idea how long, but it was a significant period. And I just listened. And then he stopped and I thought, oh, now he's going to pull himself together and say something more appropriate. And then he said, we'll forget her soon enough.
15: What went through your mind?
14: Well, I'm not sure I can say exactly what went through my mind, but I really was so stunned. And I just, after a stunned silence, I said, I cannot believe you just said that. And I hung up on him.
15: You know that Buckingham Palace has already said, with a degree of fury, that didn't happen.
14: Well, Laura. They've sort of smudged that one, haven't they? They've said that recollections may vary.
15: Well, let me read you exactly what the palace has said. They said, His Majesty is mindful that the pain of fraternal grief can cloud reason, affect judgment, and colour memory in ways others do not recognize, even many years after such a loss. The king is plainly furious. Buckingham Palace almost never issues any kind of statement.
14: Well, is he furious or is he embarrassed? Because I can tell you here and now, those are exactly the words he said. I've only ever had two calls on the line with Prince Charles at any stage of my life. I was hyper alert to what he was saying. And those are precisely the words he said. And I promise that to you now, genuinely, that is what he said. I don't hear him saying he didn't say that.
15: Did you write it down? Did you keep a diary? Do you have evidence that that is what he said at the time? Because, to be fair, this was a time of massive shock and emotion for both of you.
14: I told friends and family straight away, close friends and family, about what had been said because it was so monstrous. And then beyond that, it very much informed. This was just before I really tackled the eulogy. You can see evidence of that conversation in the final eulogy. I really stressed Diana's sense of duty. Duty comes across very clearly in the eulogy. And then it culminates in something which I think really underlines the truth of my assertion here. Which is, if you get to the final bit of my eulogy, it is, you know, that her fantastic qualities will never be extinguished from our minds. It was a direct rebuttal of, we'll forget her soon enough.
15: Which, Charles, are the public meant to believe? Are they to believe you, or are they to believe the king, the head of state of this country, who's giving the impression very forcefully that this didn't happen? Who are we to believe?
14: Well, I'm telling the truth.
15: So the king is giving an impression to the country that's not true, misleading people, even lying?
14: I can hardly be responsible for what Buckingham Palace says. All I can tell you is what was said and what I heard and what shocked me. What else would have made me hang up on the king that day? It was something as outrageous as that slur against Diana.
15: What do you think that her sons, his sons, your nephews, who you vowed so publicly, so movingly to protect, will think when they hear you saying that, revealing these words nearly three decades on, which, you know, are bound to stir up huge amounts of pain and anger?
14: Well, I don't like to talk about what I've been speaking about to William and Harry, but this will not be a surprise to them. I will tell you that. These words will not be a surprise to them.
15: But what are they to make of that? As human beings, you're telling the world their father said, don't worry, everyone will forget your dead mother.
14: I have a duty. You know, I was an eyewitness to history, and it's my duty in the final season of my life. This was very much a spur for me to write this now, was both my parents died in their 60s. I'm in my 60s. I'm aware of mortality, and I wanted to just put things down once and for all that were true. And part of the spine of my book is the construction of my eulogy. I know, this is not a threat, it's a fact. I know lots of things about the king, which I chose not to include in the book because they were not relevant. I'm a historian. I've worked for decent news organizations like yourself. And it was just my duty to lay it out. There is a reason why those words were in my eulogy, and I have to give that reason.
15: Sounds a bit like a threat. You're saying you know other things about the king that could be damaging to him?
14: No, not at all a threat. It's just the reality. I want to give the context of what I said and what I didn't say. I'm not threatening. I've got no interest. I'm not a salacious writer on any level. The point being that if I was a salacious writer and wanted to write that sort of thing, I have plenty of other things I could have said and really have no interest in doing so.
15: I just wonder, and you know this will be the case, that some people listening will wonder if you are including some of these allegations in order to create interest, to sell your book, perhaps. You may be accused of that. You know that.
14: Of course. I've been accused of lots of things. I remember straight after delivering the eulogy, I became a bit of a tabloid punchbag. So I'm used to, when I speak up for Diana, I'm used to brickbats coming my way. That's what happens. My job, though, is At the end of the day, I think we have to get back to why I wrote this. It's a brother's tribute, a loving tribute to a sister. And I think she deserves honesty. So that's what I've delivered.
15: You're listening to The Interview on the BBC World Service with me, Laura Kunzberg. In my conversation with Earl Spencer, I was struck by how personal some of his claims were about the King, his former brother-in-law. Aware that as we sat opposite each other in the grand surroundings of the Spencer family seat, that his words were likely to have an explosive reaction. In the days after the claims first emerged from Earl Spencer's book, Buckingham Palace had already made plain how unhappy they were with the allegations and had strongly pushed back, questioning Earl Spencer's version of events. But he was resolute in our conversation, adamant that even some of the most explosive allegations had taken place. But it was also plain at heart he wants to tell a personal story, to share the memories, happy and painful, of his sister, the former Princess of Wales. OK, let's go back to our conversation with me, Laura Kunzberg, and Charles Spencer, the brother of Princess Diana.
16: Do you feel that people have sometimes misunderstood that, of course, she had these huge struggles, these huge agonies, but actually there was another side to her that, you know, leaps off the many of the pages of your book?
14: She was just phenomenally good fun. We grew up together. I mean, it was never a dull moment. We both have ADHD. She was never diagnosed, but clearly we did. I got a letter from a nanny recently. It was lovely, and she said, you were a bit of a handful. And I think we probably were. But nothing malicious, just a lot of energy and humour. You see, I wanted to get across that Diana was such a breath of fresh air.
16: She was also a complicated person. And under all of that pressure, she did also want to tell her story. And you introduced her to Martin Bashir, then of the BBC, the journalist who conned her into giving an interview by using the wildest of claims. Now, after years of investigations, the BBC has eventually apologised for their part in all of that. But do you think that that interview, what happened then, is linked?
14: Of energy and humour. You see, I wanted to get across that Diana was such a breath of fresh air.
16: She was also a complicated person. And under all of that pressure, she did also want to tell her story. And you introduced her to Martin Bashir, then of the BBC, the journalist who conned her

0: directly to her finding herself in Paris on the night of her death, getting into that car and ending up in that crash. Do you make that connection?
1: I do make it as a connection, not the connection. So Diana was under huge pressure, and particularly after she separated. I do think with Panorama, yes, they conned Diana, they also conned me by showing false bank statements to me to get to Diana by saying that somebody else had been deceiving her. But what happened, the consequences of Diana being told you cannot trust anyone meant that she was alone that night, really. And I think that she was convinced that she got rid of her driver, a totally innocent man, was told that he couldn't be there. He wouldn't have been in Paris, but police bodyguards, you know, private protection officers, they were got rid of too. And I think that's really, it all builds to, people said, oh, she was paranoid. She wasn't paranoid. She was convinced that she couldn't trust people because the evidence was there. And, you know, I think that left her vulnerable that night.
0: But do you fear there is somehow an echo of what happened to Diana? You know, Harry has said on many occasions that he hasn't felt supported by the institution over the choices that he's made with his life. Do you worry about there being an echo of what happened to your sister?
1: So I think there's this perception in the media that I'm on Harry's side. Well, I'm on my deceased sister's son's side, both of them. And if either of them wanted anything, then I'd be equally there for them. And I never get involved in one camp or the other, except as a benign figure, I hope. That's my role.
0: Do you think Diana would identify with the attention, the focus that has been put on them? And with Meghan, who said she felt like she was the most trolled person in the world. You know, they were here during the summer not so long ago.
1: If you look at an article in a tabloid about Diana or the couple that you're mentioning, Harry and Meghan, they can be really, really unpleasant. And I think it would be really beholden on people to learn from Diana's example. I'm not here to speak for Harry and Meghan, but for anyone who's being destroyed in this way daily, it must be such a cancerous influence in their life. I saw it with Diana. I saw Diana. I mentioned it in the eulogy, her tears of despair. One of the problems with Diana was she was very, very sensitive to criticism. And of course, I'm sure most of your viewers now think, oh, she had this splendid life and it was all amazing and she was so privileged and so perfect in so many ways. But she was really brought low by all that criticism. And yeah, I suppose it's a pity when I see echoes of that now.
0: Do you believe in the monarchy?
1: I'm all for a monarchy, but I like a modern monarchy.
0: Do you support this monarchy and this monarch? Because some of the claims in your book are incredibly damning of the monarch of this country, who also people watching will remember has been seriously ill in this last year. The family has had illness and strife and upset and division. Do you support this monarchy?
1: I do.
0: You have a funny way of showing it.
1: Well, I'm not dealing with King Charles as monarch in this book. This is all 30-odd years ago and what was said and done then.
0: There are so many memories in the book, and it feels very meaningful to sit in this house where much of what you recount took place, even though this wasn't your happy family home.
1: Well, my fondest memories of Diana tend to be from our happy childhood home, which was before this, which is Park House in Sandringham in Norfolk. Just it wasn't it. Even though we had the rupture of my parents' divorce, it was such a happy home. And it's just those days there, carefree days. So not an instance, but a period of life. And I tell you, it really breaks me up when I look at old photographs of Diana as a child and then think what happened to her. It's terribly sad.
0: How much do you miss her?
1: Well, every day, you know. That's the thing with sibling loss, you never get over it.
0: Do you think there may be a time where you've used the phrase get over, but reading the book, and given how this has all played in public, there is a sense that somehow what happened to her has understandably almost consumed you at times?
1: Luckily, I have a hugely diverse and happy life. One of the reasons I call this Swan Song, actually, is because it's my sign-off. I have been Diana's brother. This is my final take on the situation. And I have a wonderful, happy life.

0: gorgeous children, fabulous wife, and we live this much more normal life than this looks like. And that's my future. This is my swan song too. I'm not here to bang on about Diana. This is my final word, celebration of her. And I will step off into the sunset now and not be available for comment.
1: But there will be, as we've discussed, a lot of turbulence, a lot of anger, perhaps a lot of division stirred up by some of the more eye-catching claims that you have made. Some people might wonder, just maybe, as maybe in every family, some family secrets are better left unsaid.
0: They certainly are, and they have been left unsaid.
2: 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Until the next time, bye for now.
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8: This is the BBC World Service, and coming up after the news, the global story. Xi Jinping visits the White House for the first time in more than a decade. And in this moment, AI has burst onto the agenda. It's now one of the most crucial issues facing Xi and Trump as they sit down in Washington this week. Today on the show, we go inside China's push to become the AI superpower of the world. 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
9: BBC News with Emily Thomas. Gunmen have shot dead at least 11 people near Durban in South Africa. The victims were gathered at home in Kwamakuta Township when gunmen stormed in. Reports from Ethiopia say local forces in the northern region of Tigray have seized the airport in the capital, Mekelle. Ethiopian Airlines says it suspended flights to Mekelle and to the cities of Shire and Aksum. The International Criminal Court has convicted a former Central African Republic militia leader for crimes against humanity, including torture and imprisonment during the country's civil war in 2013. Mohamed Syed Abdelkhani was a senior commander of the mainly Muslim Salika rebel group that ousted President François Bozizé, plunging the country into a bloody sectarian conflict. Ukraine has accused Russia of increasing its targeting of civilian transport infrastructure after a fresh wave of strikes on petrol stations, shipping and railways. The capital, Kyiv, was among the areas hit, with the city's mayor, Vitali Klitschko, saying 2 people had been killed and 25 more injured. The British Defence Secretary has said the UK is reviewing its deal to hand over the Chagos Islands to Mauritius. Wes Streeting confirmed the agreement was being looked at again because the United States does not support it. Venezuela's opposition leader, Maria Corina Machado, has been barred from returning to the country 3 times in 1 day, according to her team. As Venezuela's interim president arrived in New York for the UN summit on Monday, Ms. Machado attempted to travel to Venezuela by sea and then air, but was blocked. And China's teenage swimming sensation Yu Cidi has won her 3rd gold medal at the Asian Games in Tokyo. The 13-year-old clinched her hat-trick with a victory in the 400-metre individual medley with a record time in the Asian Games. BBC News.
8: The last time President Xi Jinping visited the White House for an official state visit, things were a little different.
10: Good afternoon, everybody. Please have a seat. I want to once again welcome President Xi back to the White House.
8: It was September of 2015. Barack Obama was the U.S. president. He stood beside his Chinese counterpart in the Rose Garden and spoke of expanding cooperation, climate change, and cyber crimes.
10: It's another reminder that as we work to narrow our differences, we can continue to advance our mutual interests for the benefit not only of our two peoples, but for the benefit of the world.
8: Later that night, Obama hosted a lavish state dinner for Xi. The guest list included the tech titans of the time, but no Elon Musk or Sam Altman. After all, OpenAI was still months away from being founded. On Thursday, Xi Jinping returns to the White House for the first time in more than a decade, to a different host and a markedly different world order. This summit comes in the midst of a tentative trade truce between the U.S. and China and tensions in Taiwan. And on top of that, there are now these fresh, dire warnings that the speed of AI development in the midst of the fierce AI race between China and the U.S. could accidentally lead to a total catastrophe for humanity. How did artificial intelligence become one of the most crucial issues between these two countries? And how is it shifting their power dynamics? From the BBC, I'm Asma Khalid in Washington, D.C. And today on The Global Story, I speak to my colleague Laura Bicker, who reports from inside China and the country's push to become the world's AI superpower. Well, Laura Bicker, welcome back to The Global Story. A very friendly face by now, but it's always a pleasure to have you on the show. So thank you.
11: Lovely to be here.
8: We are speaking with you ahead of President Xi Jinping's visit to the United States. He is going to be meeting with President Trump here in Washington, D.C., and we'll get into more of the specifics about what they are expected to discuss in this high-stakes meeting. But the visit is coming off the back of, I would say, a frenzied couple of weeks in the world of artificial intelligence. This was sparked, in fact, we did an episode here of The Global Story on this, by these comments that were made by a former Anthropic researcher who publicly resigned over safety concerns, essentially warning that AI could potentially kill us all, which sounded very dire. And then as that went on, we heard from some of the leading big AI tech bosses publicly calling for a slowdown in AI development.
12: The United States also totally rejects any attempt to construct a globalist scheme to control for the artificial intelligence.
8: And in response to some of those dire alarm bells, we saw President Trump reject those concerns.
12: Whoever wins, super intelligent wins. That's the group that wins. And we're leading now over China by a lot and everyone else, and we're going to keep it that way.
8: And it's all happening, this meeting, in the context of this, what I would describe as AI tech race between China and the United States. And so, Laura, that is where I want to begin with you today, with your reporting on the Chinese side of that AI tech race. I know you've been reporting on this. What have you seen? Where have you been?
11: Ahead of this big summit, we decided to head to Inner Mongolia. It's not too far a drive from Beijing. We wanted to see for ourselves the infrastructure going in here in China to support China's push towards artificial intelligence. So let me give you a picture of Inner Mongolia. This is a natural frontier. You're looking at rolling grasslands, and you might remember, you know, some of the pictures of herdsmen and, you know, nomadic life where they put up the yurts. Part of that still exists, but as you now drive through the winding roads of Inner Mongolia, to the left and right, you see towering wind turbines.
8: Oh, you see
11: a sea of solar panels all facing the sun. This is part of China's renewable push, and this is one of the reasons why they have put data centers here. So for data centers, China's thinking is you need two things. You need vast open space, which Inner Mongolia has.
8: Okay.
11: And you need this kind of way of powering them. Now, China wants its data centers to be powered more by renewable energy. There's a kind of plan to get at least 80% of them powered by renewables.
8: Oh.
11: So as you drive up, you come down over the grassland and you see potato farms, you see sheep herders, where you might get some of your cashmere jumpers.
13: Ooh.
11: And then rising out of there come these new structures, and they are huge. If you look at an airport, let's put two of those airports together. And it's line after line, layer after layer of what look like a little bit like shipping containers, but they're basically data storage. And then not only are you seeing that, you're seeing more being built. So above it, you see these cranes in constant motion. There's sparks from welding going on. There are men climbing up ladders. And when we spoke to workers there, what they were telling us is, you know, there are different phases of development.
14: There is one phase of construction every year. This is the second phase. There are more to come. This has been a $75 billion investment.
11: This is what they call, and what many people here in China call, China speed.
13: Oh, yeah. So how quickly are these going up?
11: Oh, my goodness. So like a few months beforehand, apparently, we were told that some of it was just farmland. So now, you know, you're looking at miles and miles of data centers.
13: And on that trip to Inner Mongolia, Laura, what did you hear from some of the locals? And I ask this knowing full well, again, that here in the United States, the construction of data centers has become a really hot button political issue. And frankly, is one of the few things sometimes you see Republicans and Democrats agree on in their distaste for them.
11: Yeah, I mean, I think that's one of the interesting things. I mean, obviously, when it comes to surveys in China, it's quite difficult to know who's been asked and how transparent they are. But when you look at the Stanford AI Index, there does seem to be a suggestion that people here are slightly more favourable. So we wanted to test that on the ground. Mm. And certainly we found a lot of construction workers who say, look, I've got work out of this.
13: Sure.
11: But when it comes to locals, the opinion was a bit more divided than we'd expected.
14: It doesn't do much good for us locals. They need educated people and they don't need that many workers. For me, I can only do some hard manual labour.
11: Of course, we got a couple of locals who were like, look, this is China on top. China's leading the world. China's an infrastructure maniac, was one quote. So it's a source of national pride. But off camera, one of the local farmers pulled us aside and told us that a lot of this was propaganda, that they felt that when it came to these data centres, there were no local benefits. There were no jobs for local people, that this was being built on farmers' land and they weren't getting properly compensated.
14: If they demolish the village for a data centre, it won't be good. I prefer living by the farmland.
11: We did find farmers who said, look, it hasn't changed my life either way. We're now both the centre of potatoes, corn, herdsmen and data centres.
14: Of course, the data centre brings us benefits. It creates jobs. President Xi is raising living standards for the Chinese people. China is also growing. We are now leading the world. This is no longer the China from the 1960s.
11: But he laughed. I mean, this is a farmer that probably gets paid, it's about 3,000 kwai. So that's about maybe, what, $450 a month to farm. So he's got sheep, he's got cows, he's got fast land. And he's driving around wearing a tractor and his dog Hua Hua is behind and running alongside us. I said, you know, is AI a big thing for you? And he went, what would I use it for?
13: Oh.
11: He said, there's no way I'd use it. He got out his pocket and he handed this phone and it was covered in cracks, absolutely covered in cracks. I said, well, do you have Wi-Fi? He went, oh, look, I've got Wi-Fi. And he brought out his other pocket and it was a little kind of Wi-Fi device. He says, well, otherwise I don't get Wi-Fi. So you can see, I think one of the things I'm trying to explain to you is there are two Chinas. And you and I have talked about this before.
13: Mm-hmm.
11: One of this is this China pushing towards a technological future, pushing to be right at the leading edge of AI technology. But it's also taking place in a region and in an area that shows just how far China has yet to go. And I think it's a reminder, as President Xi Jinping arrives heads to the White House. And as he heads into these talks, China's economy is not doing as well as China would hope. And right now, there is no sign that artificial intelligence is the thing that will save it for the future. Now, President Xi keeps talking about ways that this will help his country in the future. Yes, it helps the stature of China. It helps China on the global stage. It gives China a negotiating point to sit across the table from the United States. But when it comes to people on the ground and the current economy, those are the kind of things that it doesn't solve right now.
15: It is striking to hear you talk about a leader and the government promoting the development of this technology, because I certainly hear echoes of that, Laura, here as well. When you look at public opinion surveys, I think it's over 60%, sometimes 70% of Americans oppose the construction of an AI data center in their local community. And yet we see, as I mentioned, Donald Trump saying that we need to build these data centers. He seems to believe that it is a major boost for the United States economy as well. But, you know, this isn't all about data centers and infrastructure. I mean, it sounds like in China, there is also a heavy focus on building education and skills as it relates to AI. I know you've been doing reporting as well on that, Laura, and I'm curious what that looks like.
11: So there are a couple of things. This is one way China hopes to win a tech war against the United States.
16: Bye.
11: First of all, when it comes to learning code, when it comes to learning about AI, it's integrated into the school curriculum right from kindergarten. I've been to factories where they're making toys, coding toys, to teach young children how to code.
17: Let them just put their wrist out.
11: This chess-playing bot is possible because the company used AI to help manufacture the mechanical arm.
18: This how to
16: capture bishop.
11: We had been looking fascinated at these robots that play chess, and then one mother said, look, you can come to my house for tea, you can watch Timmy play with this robot here. Great. So there we went.
19: My name is Timmy. I'm 8 years old.
11: And he hardly had time to speak to me because he was so engrossed in the game with this robot, which talks to him, which interacts with him as he places each of the pieces. And his mom said, look, it's become one of his friends.
20: AI is the inevitable trend. We need to coexist with it. Children should get to know it as early as possible. My son plays with AI. And during the process, he's growing a strong emotional attachment with it.
11: And you could see him learn along the way. And he proudly tells me, look, I'm even up a level. And then the robot helps reset the game and says, well done, you played really well there. So there's a nice bit of encouragement. And then you've got kind of the next layer up. Even within the school curriculum, they're making sure that artificial intelligence, robotics is part of it. And then as an adult, if you don't know anything about AI, there are AI study centres scattered right across the country. You can learn about AI for as much as you like. And then take it up further. So we've been speaking to many people within university students who study AI. And, you know, when it comes to that, what China is trying to do is keep its homegrown talent within China. In the past, there was this mass movement. If you were a high-level, high-achieving student, you maybe wanted to go to Harvard, Yale, you maybe wanted to study in the United States. Mm-hmm. There's a confluence of factors now keeping them in China. We have spoken to quite a few students who are finding it really hard to get a visa. Mm. So when it comes to that kind of cushioned infrastructure to try to propel China forward, not perhaps getting the leading edge now, but in the future, that is what China is trying to do. Also, I think it's worth mentioning here in China, there is the propaganda to push it forward. So Chinese state media, anytime there's a win, it's all over the front pages. And if anybody writes about it in foreign media, it's also put on the front pages. So when it comes to China and China's message to its people, that kind of message is one of the reasons why when it comes to surveys about artificial intelligence, Chinese people responded to the Stanford AI Index survey far more favorably. So I think, you know, when it comes to the risk posed by AI, do you think that AI poses a risk? Very, very low numbers here in China, maybe 20, 30% compared to higher numbers, maybe 70% in the US. So it's very, very different approaches.
13: the overall attitude, Laura, you're describing, one of which so many people seem to be embracing the benefits of AI with, it sounds like, very little concern of the risks. And I want

0: And to ask you about that, when in China they hear the alarm bells being run by some of these tech leaders about the dangers of AI and the public calls to slow down the development, what's the reaction?
1: There is a feeling as soon as you hear these kind of words that China starts to bristle. And the reason China starts to bristle is because certainly the government believes this is a way to contain China, to constrain its rise when it comes to AI. We heard it from the Ministry of Foreign Affairs. You're asking us all to slow down because you're worried about China's rise. That is the message that they put forward. And we started to see kind of messages throughout the newspapers and throughout state media saying China's approach to AI is for the good of humanity. China's approach to AI is more open. And that is because China's approach is open weight models. So basically, that means that they write the code and they publish it. That allows them to say to the likes of the Global South, okay, you've got your American models. They won't show you what code they're using. Here's our code. Do with it what you like so you can adapt it to your own country. That means that countries could be adopting Chinese systems. And it also means Chinese apps get more and more used around perhaps large parts of the population. So that's their big selling point. And that's what they start kind of pushing forward, saying, look, China's AI is for everyone.
0: And so you're not hearing any calls from tech CEOs in China that echo what we've heard from some of the American CEOs?
1: None. Absolutely no evidence that they want to slow down. What you've got to understand, this is very state-led. So any tech CEO who raises his head would be in direct opposition to what the government says and direct opposition to Xi Jinping. And that is not something, as a tech CEO who needs government support, you're going to do.
0: So if we can turn to the specifics of this meeting between Xi Jinping and Donald Trump this week. Earlier this month, we saw the U.S. Treasury Secretary Scott Bessent say,
2: there is no day after tomorrow if China wins at this. Like everything, a $1.5 trillion defense budget, the Iron Dome, if they were to pull away for us on AI, then nothing would matter.
0: That sounded like a really dire warning from the Trump administration about what they feel is at stake here. He has since said, the Treasury Secretary, that the U.S. is open to discussing AI and shared risks with China. And so that's the sort of rhetoric we have been hearing from some within the Trump administration leading up to this meeting. I want to ask what you have been hearing from China and what you think Xi Jinping will want from this meeting, specifically as it relates to AI.
1: I think expectations are very low. Firstly, if both sides can agree that there are risks, because I think both do agree there are risks, then perhaps some kind of notification, some kind of way of making sure they can mitigate those risks. But China will want to push to write the rules on AI. President Xi Jinping went to India a couple of weeks back at the BRICS summit. And there he talked about AI and he talked about the need for a global governance system. Now, we don't really know what this framework looks like. And he has been calling for this since 2018. So he's hoping to push the US for quite some time, push the US on this. Now, what we're hearing from the current talks that are happening is that the US idea is that they have this kind of early warning system, kind of notification system. So say something goes wrong. Well, hopefully not as catastrophic as we've heard about.
0: Yes.
1: But say something goes wrong, especially when it comes to national security, they warn the other. It reminded me, do you know what it reminded me of? The Cold War.
0: The red phones.
1: Yeah.
0: Were they red? I think we always assumed that they were red.
1: I think we always assumed they were red. But it reminded me of that. It reminded me of, remember when we had the missile crisis? And
0: yes.
1: We remember when we had this, we had to have these hotlines to avoid anything happening.
0: Yes. Yeah.
1: So now we're seeing this kind of call for a notification. Now, I might be wrong, but this is what I'm hearing right now. The best we can hope for in this scenario is that both sides agree that there's a risk and something has to be done about it.
0: Acknowledge the problem, essentially.
1: Acknowledge the problem. The problem is they can't even agree on how to deal with it. At this moment, they may surprise us. You never know. But part of the problem is those dire warnings contained barbed words at China. So the Anthropic CEO, for instance, also described China's rise with an AI technology as a threat to national security. China will not like to be singled out. It will not like to be told that it is a problem to be dealt with, to be contained. So I think the language has to be careful here.
0: When we talk about national security, I remember during the Biden administration, there were quite stringent restrictions on the export of really advanced chips to China. These are chips that could be used in the development of artificial intelligence. Those export controls have since been loosened under the Trump administration. And I have been trying to compute what exactly the Trump administration's approach is to China, because they continuously say that the United States need to win this race. But some would argue that the U.S. has perhaps inadvertently given away the keys to the castle with loosening these export controls. And I want to understand how that conversation around export controls is viewed in China.
1: Some export controls are still in place.
0: Okay.
1: And many of them are. So the high-end chips still can't come to China. I think the conversation here is the United States, whoever's in charge, is trying to contain China, is trying to stop China's rise.
0: So does China come into these meetings this week wanting to maintain these looser export controls? And I guess the reverse to this question, Laura, is does China have something that the U.S. really needs?
1: So first of all, it all comes back down to trade and the truce that was agreed. So when it came to that October truce, they basically managed to come to an agreement on trade where China would buy more soybeans from the United States. And when it came to the US, they would get more access to the likes of rare earths, not all access, but some access to rare earths. China, in return, would get access to some of the high-end chips, not the highest end, but some of the high-end chips. So those were some of the bargaining tools that both sides used to finally get an agreement last year. That runs out in November.
0: Okay.
1: So there is an urgency there to try to get an agreement on trade, and that includes getting those high-end chips.
0: What's the odds of this trade truce being extended?
1: I think the trade truce could very well be extended. I mean, I'm just guessing here.
0: Okay.
1: In terms of what one wants from the other, I think what will be top of President Xi Jinping's list? Will it be those high-end chips, or will he think he's doing okay on his own, or will it be Taiwan? Because President Xi will feel that after the last meeting when President Trump came here, you may remember that conversation on the plane on the way home,
0: mm-hmm.
1: where Donald Trump started echoing President Xi's language on Taiwan.
3: And on Taiwan, he doesn't want to see a movement for independence. He says, look, you know, we've had it for thousands of years, and then at a certain period of time it left, then we're going to get it back.
1: They want those arms sales, massive package of arms sales that's been in the pipeline to Taiwan, ended. And the conversation that has been going from China to the United States very, very heavily is that when it comes to Taiwan, one, it is the reddest of red lines. Do not step on it. And secondly, Donald Trump had said on the plane,
3: I think the last thing we need right now is a war. That's 9,500 miles away. I think that's the last thing we need. We're doing very well.
1: That is the message that actually is coming from President Xi. He is saying, you cannot afford to be fighting a war. So why would you intervene in an area that's not yours, on an island that's not yours? And if you continue to sell these arms, there's going to be trouble.
0: A year ago, Laura, I am not sure that I would have thought AI would be one of, if not perhaps the most pressing issue that we're hearing about as Xi Jinping and Donald Trump sit down to speak with one another here in person. We talked a lot on this show about the new shifting world order. And how do you see AI at all shifting the power dynamics between these two?
1: I see it as part of a pattern. I see from China's perspective, when it comes to this global power dynamic, as President Xi flies to the United States, as Donald Trump is there on the tarmac, we're hearing, to meet him, he will see it as an indication of my country, my leadership is in the spotlight. Because we have made inroads in artificial intelligence. And so China will see this conversation as part of a shifting global dynamic where it is now a real key player to be sitting down at the table as equals. Because I think way back, you know, perhaps President Xi's last visit, that was not the case. Here we are 10 years later, and China's a completely different country, really pushing forward. And when it comes to this kind of global power dynamic, President Xi will feel, yes, he's second right now, but his narrative is the East is rising, the West is declining. And that is how he'll sit down at that table over those talks.
0: Well, on that note, thank you, Laura, for joining us. We always appreciate your reporting.
1: Thank you for having me. Love to speak to you soon.
0: That was Laura Bicker, the BBC's China correspondent. And folks, that's all from us today. A reminder that if you enjoyed our show, then you should consider subscribing to The Global Story as a podcast. We have new episodes that drop every weekday. And thanks, as always, for spending some time with us. We'll be back again tomorrow.
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0: ABC News with Glenn Lauder. A friend of the late Rose Tattoo frontman Angry Anderson says it's extraordinary that the rock legend continued touring and performing through his later years. Anderson's family and bandmates have announced that the 79-year-old died on Monday, surrounded by loved ones in Australia. Anderson suffered a cardiac arrest last month while on tour with his band in Europe. Music journalist Murray Englehart says before Anderson's health concerns, Rose Tattoo was still playing with the same intensity they were 50 years ago.
1: There was no dancers, there was no fireworks, no backup singers. It was just the five guys pumping it out for an hour and a half, led by a guy who, like I said, was nearly 80. Like, I'm half that age, nearly. I can't imagine doing it.
0: The US President Donald Trump is preparing to meet with his Chinese counterpart Xi Jinping in Washington. The meeting's being held as the UN General Assembly continues in New York. Mr. Xi has opted to skip the assembly in favour of an in-person meeting with Mr. Trump at the White House. Former Australian Foreign Minister Bob Carr says the White House is updating its China policy.
2: America's saying we want a floor under this relationship. We want to stabilise the relationship. Strategic stability with this growing China is the way we sum up our China policy. And I mean, the Chinese have got to be very comfortable with that.
0: Federal police are warning people of the risks of violent extremist content online after charging a Melbourne man with terror offences. Police allege the 65-year-old is a member of the Islamic State terror group, accusing him of sharing thousands of pieces of extremist content online. AFP Acting Assistant Commissioner Paula Hudson says police will analyse electronic evidence seized during a raid of his Carlton home. She says terrorist organisations like Islamic State rely on online platforms to distribute propaganda and recruit members.
3: Viewing this violent extremist material is not harmless online content. It desensitises people and normalises violence and, as I said, mass executions and murders of people.
0: Experts say while the private credit sector is growing rapidly, banks remain by far the biggest lenders. The corporate regulator ASIC is warning of a crackdown on the private credit industry, saying the clock is ticking on poor lending practices. Australian investors say a rapid exit of cash out of the sector is possible if more investors begin to worry about the risks. Christian Ryan is the executive chairman of investment firm FinCap and says banks remain at the top of the lending tree.
4: Australian banks, the big banks, are the major lender in the marketplace. So from a system point of view that I know that people are talking about quite heavily, it's still a relatively small percentage of the overall loans in the market. Yes, it's growing, but from a system point of view, it's pretty small.
0: The former West Australian Premier Mark McGowan is tipped to take up a board position with one of Australia's biggest media groups 3 years after leaving public office. Rebecca Trigger has the story.
5: Mr. McGowan is believed to be in the running for a board position with Southern Cross Media Group, which owns Channel 7, newspapers, websites and radio services across the country. Southern Cross merged with Seven West Media earlier this year, with Kerry Stokes stepping down from the board in February. Mr. Stokes has retained strong interests in the company, and earlier this month his son, Ryan Stokes, took over as chair. Mr. McGowan has previously denied having a close relationship with Mr. Stokes after a series of texts between the pair were revealed during defamation proceedings brought against the Premier by Clive Palmer. The texts related to legislation that blocked Palmer's arbitration claim for damages against the state.
0: Pakistani security forces say that they've shot down 8 drones allegedly launched by the Afghan Taliban near the border. Security sources say that they've thwarted attempts by the Taliban to target public areas. Islamabad has conducted airstrikes against what it calls suspected militant safe havens in the border region. Afghanistan denies providing support to insurgents targeting Pakistani forces. About a third of West Australia's state cabinet is expected to travel to Melbourne for Saturday's AFL Grand Final. It's understood both the Premier, Roger Cook, and the Deputy Premier, Rita Saffiotti, are attending the event in an official capacity and will be hosted by the AFL. Attorney General Tony Butti, as well as Ministers Rhys Whitby, David Michael and Daniel Pastorelli, are also understood to be planning to attend. The ABC has been told that all four have paid for their own flights and accommodation, and have either purchased tickets or will disclose them in Parliament at a later date. Fremantle will take on Brisbane in Saturday's decider at the MCG. That's ABC News.

Let's have a look at the weather around the country for Thursday. Sydney expecting a cloudy 24-degree day. It'll be 25 in Brisbane tomorrow with some showers about. In Canberra tomorrow, cloudy and 25 degrees. Melbourne expecting a bit of cloud as well and a top of 26. In Hobart tomorrow, cloudy and 22 degrees. It'll be cloudy and 26 in Adelaide tomorrow. Cloudy as well in Perth, a top of 22 degrees. And in Darwin tomorrow, more cloud, 34 degrees, the maximum in the top end. 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

0: You're listening to the newsroom from the BBC World Service with Oliver Conway. South Africa has one of the highest murder rates in the world, with around 60 people killed every day. In one particularly deadly incident on Tuesday night, gunmen attacked a house party in a township outside Durban, killing 11 people, including a pregnant woman. Police said they couldn't rule out a feud between rival groups. I spoke to our correspondent in Johannesburg, Pumza Fihlani.
1: The police have said, Oliver, that it's still very early in their investigation, but they are also following a lead where some of the victims, they say, had been on their crime watch list. They are saying this may mean that there was a rival feud involved that was behind the killing. It's something that's not that widely common in South Africa, mass shootings. Although the murder rate is high, it is something that does still shock a lot of people in this country to see mass shootings happen anywhere. But KZN, KwaZulu-Natal, that area where that happened in, there's just another insight that's important to share there. It's a place where murder for hire is rife, the police have said. So they're also looking at whether that was behind the motive, whether somebody paid these gunmen to carry out the shooting last night.
0: Yeah, and tell us more about the high levels of violent crime that are affecting South Africa at the moment.
1: Certainly, it's one of the highest across violent crime in the world, with the murder rate continuing to be something that's very difficult for the authorities, from the government to the police, to get a handle on. It's something that South Africans are widely concerned about, and that persecution rate, they've said, isn't as high as it can be. It takes very long for cases to get through the courts, and some instances for even arrests to happen. But it is something that is front of mind for a lot of South Africans, because of how prevalent it is and just how widespread. There isn't one specific area, Oliver, that you can zero in on and say, if we solve it here, it goes away everywhere. It happens in each province and for various reasons. But the police have said that they're trying their level best in terms of renewing their training and getting as much resources as needed so they can get a handle on the situation.
0: Yeah, the government even sent in the army earlier this year. Is there anything more they can do?
1: See, that should tell you how serious of a problem it is. We don't see the army on the streets of South Africa often. They only are ever called in when there's been a spike, really. And they're there to help the police effect arrests. So they don't effect arrests themselves, but they're there as extra backup, because there are certain parts of the country where even the police themselves cannot just willy-nilly go in. They need that added support in terms of gunfire. And we see in areas where that does happen, there is temporarily a reduction of violent crime.
0: Pumza Fihlani in Johannesburg. The head of the International Monetary Fund has warned advanced economies to cut their borrowing. Kristalina Georgieva said debt levels had been pushed up by global shocks, but governments hadn't done enough to tackle the spiralling cost of interest. She spoke to our economics editor Faisal Islam at the UN General Assembly.
2: Our message to everybody is you cannot control exogenous factors, but you have control over your domestic policies. So make sure you stay ahead of inflation, keep inflation back, and to governments, get on top of your debt issue. I have seen shock after shock pushing debt levels up, like a staircase not to heaven, and no action to contain the debt service cost. So time to take that action.
3: You are the world's financial and fiscal watchdog. You mark the homework, if you like, of entire governments, especially at times like this. There's been a government bond market, borrowing market shock, frankly, over the summer, affecting the biggest nations in the world. The policy advice you're saying quite clearly is to respond to this shock with lower borrowing, potentially lower spending, potentially tax rises.
2: So there are these two things that must be done. Bring debt levels down, put fiscal consolidation as a priority, and make sure that the central banks deliver on their mandate for price stability.
0: IMF boss Kristalina Georgieva. Well, listening to that was our business reporter Ijoma Ndukwe. I asked her first why debt costs were so high at the moment.
4: The war in Iran has certainly exacerbated this issue because it's disrupted the supply of oil. Of course, we've been hearing so much about the Strait of Hormuz and its blockade. And because it's restricted the flow of oil that's reaching the international markets, that in turn has fueled inflation, which means government borrowing costs have gone up as, you know, the government uses tools to bring down inflation. And one key tool to bring down inflation is raising interest rates. And that makes it more expensive to borrow. And that in turn makes it more expensive for governments to service their debt. So here in the UK, for example, the interest on government debt in August, it was the highest figure since monthly records began in 1997. And just looking at the US, another advanced economy, their borrowing costs pushed up debt to more than $40 trillion, which has doubled in the space of a decade.
0: OK, so a lot of interest that has to be paid. How can governments bring that down and will they take action?
4: I think one of the things that Ms. Gorgieva alluded to is this difficulty politically with trying to cut spending. I mean, what do governments cut? Here in the UK, we're expecting Prime Minister Andy Burnham's first budget next month, and speculation is already building over his tax policy and what spending policies will be. I mean, the key thing here is that governments need to bring down their debt levels. And to do that, they have to cut government spending. She also talked about central banks stabilising prices, which could mean raising interest even further, which isn't popular. That means mortgage rates going up even more. Another mechanism is policy reform that encourages the private sector

0: to come in and invest, because governments simply don't have the cash to boost economic growth.
1: The IMF boss also warned about AI, the huge amounts of investments going in, the possible disruption it can cause. How worried should we be that a possible AI bubble could burst?
0: There are still concerns that companies might not, you know, investors might not realise the returns expected from investment in artificial intelligence, because we've been seeing so much money funneled into developing the infrastructure, building things like data centres. So there are concerns that perhaps the industry has exaggerated their abilities to boost their performance and profit. That's something we'll have to wait and see.
1: Ijeoma Ndukwe. Well, AI is one of the issues likely to be on the agenda when the US and Chinese presidents meet at the White House on Thursday. There have been calls from inside the industry for a slowdown, but both Donald Trump and Xi Jinping are keen to push ahead with development. The US president says whoever wins AI wins overall, while China is investing heavily to build the computing power it needs to compete in the AI race. Much of the construction is far from China's major cities, as Laura Bicker reports.
2: I'm wandering through the grasslands of Inner Mongolia. This is a land of extraordinary scale. In front of me, I have towering wind turbines, endless rows of solar panels, and of course, beautiful horses rambling beneath them. To build the infrastructure that is desperately needed for AI, Inner Mongolia is key because it has vast amounts of wind and solar resources. And that's why China has chosen to build its AI data centres here at remarkable speed. Buildings have risen out of the farmland in a matter of months. This country has fewer data centres than the US for now, but this hub is a way of catching up. If China is going to lead the world in artificial intelligence development, this is where it is building the engine room that will drive that change. Just a few months ago, this corner of Inner Mongolia was farmland. Now, dozens of data centres have sprung up for the likes of Huawei and others. There is no sign that China is slowing down on this technology. Across China, AI is becoming part of everyday life. From programming robot deliveries to aiding police on patrol, it's all part of Beijing's ambition to embed AI in its economy. Officials have bristled at any mention of a slowdown. Jing Yang is Asia bureau chief of the business and tech media outlet, The Information.
3: The S4 countries really have kneecapped China's AI development in the last several years. And in spite of that, Chinese labs have managed to catch up. Why would China be incentivized to collaborate with America, which in Beijing's view has been kneecapping China's technological development, unless there is something that Washington can offer to sweeten the deal?
2: But others do see the urgency. David Finkelstein from the Center for Naval Analysis told a defense forum in Beijing that it was time for the two leaders to talk.
4: I'm not sure they're going to come to any agreements anytime soon, but there's a lot of motivation to talk about these things. The use of AI in command and control and warfare, who's using it in their nuclear chain of command. This is scary stuff.
2: Back in Inner Mongolia, the building work continues while farm workers gather up rows of plump potatoes for market. There has been little opposition to data centres here, unlike in the West. But there are still some quiet sceptics.
5: If they demolish the village for a data centre, it won't be good. I prefer living by the farmland.
2: Away from the microphones, perhaps fearing reprisals, a few farmers told us they saw no benefits and feared for their land and their way of life. Others were keen to praise the country's leadership.
6: Of course, the data center brings us benefits. It creates jobs. President Xi is raising living standards for the Chinese people. China is growing. We are now leading the world. This is no longer the China from the 1960s.
2: President Xi has set the direction and will feel that in the long term, China can compete with the US on this technology. His government is focused on securing an AI-powered future, even as some of its people wonder whether they'll be part of it.
1: Laura Becker reporting from China. You're listening to The Newsroom from the BBC World Service. Reports from Ethiopia say local forces in the northern region of Tigray have seized the airports in the regional capital, Mekele. The Tigrayan rebels said they were combating an invasion by federal forces, raising fears of resumption of the two-year civil war in the region, which left as many as 600,000 people dead. Kalkadan Yubaltal, our former correspondent in Ethiopia, told us the latest.
7: All flights to and from Tigrayan cities have been suspended. The flag carrier Ethiopian Airlines announced this morning that they have suspended all flights to the three major airports in the Tigray region. Local sources and then residents in the city told us that Tigrayan forces have entered into the main airport in Mekele city and then, you know, taking control of it. That airport had been under the control of a few federal police forces, and it's not clear what happened to these federal police forces, but this signals a major escalation, and it's coming in the backdrop of recent weeks of increasing tensions and increasing instances of drone strikes in Tigray and around Tigray region. And also it happens a few days after southern rebel and armed groups have announced that they're forming an alliance in an effort to try to overthrow the government of Prime Minister Abiy Ahmed. And it seems now that we're seeing all these are, you know, converging. That the Tigrayan forces have repeatedly accused the federal government of breaching that peace deal, while the federal government says that they are the ones who are breaching the peace deal by trying to forge an alliance with other armed actors, as well as foreign countries, particularly the northern neighbor Eritrea. And the humanitarian crisis was very consequential. And if another war of a similar scale were to break out, it's going to be very destabilizing, not only for Ethiopia, but for the Horn of Africa region, which, as you know, is still, you know, plagued by other conflicts, including in neighbouring Sudan.
1: Kalkidan Yibeltal there. Morocco is one of the more stable countries in North Africa, but it's recently seen massive Gen Z protests about the cost of living, as well as that surge of migrants crossing into the Spanish territory of Ceuta. Against that backdrop, it's holding parliamentary elections today. And I heard more about them from the newsroom's resident Morocco expert, Richard Hamilton.
8: I think they're more significant than the old elections in the former decades, because in those days, parliament was seen as a bit of a facade, like someone, a critic, called it a fig leaf of democracy or window dressing for the king. But since the Arab Spring, there was a new constitution which made a lot of changes and gave more power to parliament. And, for example, the king was no longer allowed to just choose one of his friends to become the prime minister. So things have changed. I think one of the key things is how much will that Gen Z generation of young people that took to the streets, how much will they be involved in this election? Because if not, they might decide not to go to the ballot box, but stage more of these protests. And that's the sort of real worry for those in power, that the youth who have a lot of unemployment and things might direct things instead of it being done democratically through the ballot box.
1: And tell us about some of the people who are running for election.
8: I think one of the more colourful characters is the former head of the Morocco Football Federation, Fouzi Lekja. The Moroccan football team did really well, and they got into the semi-finals of the 22 World Cup. Morocco's football mad. They'll be hosting the next tournament in 2030. And so, sort of buoyed by that success, Fouzi Lekja has promised to do what he did with the football in terms of Morocco. So, he's promised that Morocco will become sixth in the world in terms of education and healthcare to match the FIFA ranking of the men's football team. So he's one of the more colourful characters. Other possible contenders or parties is the Islamist party, the PJD, which wants to sort of disentangle Morocco's relationship with Israel, which came under the Abraham Accords. And then there's also the existing sort of ruling party, the RNI, which is part of a governing coalition. But they're seen as quite close to the monarchy.
1: And following that mass rush of people into Ceuta, is migration an issue in Morocco?
8: It is a massive issue, and Morocco's always resented the fact that it has to be Europe's gatekeeper, because there's sub-Saharan migrants using Morocco as a sort of launch pad to get across the Mediterranean to Europe. And Morocco's always resented that, and I think this flashpoint in Ceuta highlighted that. But it was also a symptom of perhaps of the despair amongst this younger generation.
1: Richard Hamilton, our former correspondent in Morocco. When Dolly Parton died last month at the age of 80, the news was announced by her nephew, Brian Seaver. He worked as the singer's head of security for more than two decades, taking over from his father. But now Dolly Parton's longtime manager has requested a restraining order against Seaver in a growing row over the estate. Our music correspondent Mark Savage told us more.
9: These were court papers filed in Nashville yesterday, and they accuse Brian Seaver, Dolly Parton's nephew, of what they call an intense and escalating campaign of threats against the estate. There are emails and text messages included in the court papers, which appear to show him threatening at
1: the age of 80. The news was announced by her nephew, Brian Seaver. He worked as the singer's head of security for more than two decades, taking over from his father. But now Dolly Parton's longtime manager has requested a restraining order against Seaver in a growing row over the estate. Our music correspondent Mark Savage.

0: people who are looking after Dolly Parton's legacy. He says he will launch a podcast dedicated to ruining Dolly's brand. He calls himself the Hand of Retribution for the Parton family. And he says everyone needs to be worried. Now, he has disputed his characterization in the lawsuit. He says that these messages were taken out of context and nothing that he said was a threat. In a statement to TMZ, he said a lot of the messages are two guys rage talking and crying on the phone together while they were grieving.
1: So what happens next?
0: So Danny Nozell, who was Dolly Parton's manager for more than 20 years, has asked for a civil restraining order against Brian Seaver, her nephew. They've also requested a jury trial after the temporary restraining order is made in order to extend it. That is, of course, if the restraining order is made. And they say, you know, this has affected their business already. They have lost lawyers and other employees as a result of what they call Seaver's threats. And they also say that some members of the company have had to take out private security because they're worried about their own safety. And again, I would have to say that Brian Seaver does deny that he poses a threat to these people.
1: Of course, there was a huge outpouring of emotion when Dolly Parton died. Is this at risk of souring her legacy somewhat?
0: I mean, I think, you know, obviously, everybody loved Dolly Parton because she was so serene and peaceful and generous. And the kind of ugliness of a family and an estate fighting over her $450 million fortune is bound to sour people's opinions of those who are left to look after her legacy. But I don't think it will make people think any worse of her. I think, you know, when money comes into families, it often turns pretty nasty. But by all accounts, Dolly did leave her estate in such a way that there won't be a huge ongoing row. She left a lot of her properties and a lot of her business interests in trusts, which makes the likelihood of legal action much, much less than if she had died in probate.
1: The BBC's music correspondent, Mark Savage. Astronomers have discovered the youngest planet on record. 450 light-years from Earth, Elias 224b is less than a million years old. Newborn planets can be difficult to find, as stars which provide the building materials are themselves born inside clouds of gas and dust. This one could give scientists a way of studying what our own solar system may have been like billions of years ago. Astronomer Sarah Casewell spoke to Rick Edwards.
2: The original discovery of this planet was done through looking at the disk around this very young star. It's got a big disk. And we looked at the disk and we saw there were gaps in the disk. And those gaps are likely to be caused by a planet that's forming. And now people have used a technique called coronography. They've covered up the star so they can see something that's very faint nearby. And they've seen the planet exactly where people predicted it to be, which is extremely cool.
3: And it's just really young. A million years old sounds like quite a lot, but in planetary terms, that is really young, isn't it?
2: This planet has literally just formed. We normally can't see planets until they're about 10 million years old, and all that disk has been got rid of, and then we can see the planet close to the star. And it tells us so much about planet formation and our model, whether our models were right.
3: How long does it take for a planet to kind of like reach maturity? Like, is it fully developed at this point, or is it still going to be evolving?
2: At this point, it's still very hot and it possibly is still grabbing all the dust and gas that it can. And after about 10 million years, the big disk around the star will disappear and we'll be left with the star and the planet in wherever it ends up.
3: And just to give us a kind of a benchmark, what's the oldest planet that we've identified?
2: Oh my goodness, that's a question and a half. So most planets that we tend to look at are about the same age as our sun, maybe a little bit older. So they're between 5 and 10 billion years old.
3: And does this help us then understand more about the early stages of planet formation?
2: It really does. Finding objects within these gaps in the rings where we can see them really allows us to understand whether our theory of planet formation is correct. And in this case, it looks like this planet is doing exactly what it should be doing at this age. It's formed, it's started to force out a big hole in its disk, and it's rapidly gathering up gas and dust from around it. So it's becoming brighter. All of why a lot of us do this is to understand how unique our solar system is.

0: and whether there are other solar systems out there that look like ours. And trying to understand the early stages of planet formation is a big part of that.
1: Sarah Casewell, astronomer and lecturer at Leicester University, talking to Rick Edwards. Our main news again. Gunmen have killed 11 people at a party near Durban in South Africa as the country grapples with high levels of violent crime. And fighting has broken out in Ethiopia between government and Tigrayan regional forces, raising fears of a return to civil war. We'll have a summary next. That's it for now. From the newsroom.
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3: For three decades, the Twin Towers dominated New York's skyline. On the morning of the 11th of September, 2001, two hijacked passenger planes plowed into them.
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9: Coming up on Business Daily from the BBC World Service, how did an American who studied religion and psychology end up running factories with thousands of employees across Asia? Jacob Rothman co-founded Velong Enterprises, making kitchenware and grilling products for major global retailers. He tells me how he went from California to China and built a business spanning Asia. That's after the latest BBC World News.
10: BBC News with Emily Thomas. An advisor to the Ethiopian Prime Minister Abiy Ahmed has said local forces in Tigray have seized airports there and launched an all-out offensive against government positions in two neighbouring regions. Getachew Reda, a former interim president of Tigray, said the clashes had prompted the suspension of flights. The International Criminal Court has convicted a former Central African Republic militia leader for crimes against humanity during the country's civil war in 2013. Mohamed Sayed Abdelkhani was a senior commander of the mainly Muslim Seleka rebel group that ousted President François Bozizé. Gunmen have shot dead at least 11 people near Durban in South Africa. The victims were gathered at home in Kwamakuta Township when gunmen stormed in. South Africa has one of the world's highest murder rates, often fuelled by gang rivalries. Ukraine has accused Russia of increasing its targeting of civilian transport infrastructure after a fresh wave of strikes on petrol stations, shipping and railways. The capital, Kyiv, was among the areas hit. An investigation has alleged that dozens of Nigerian political elites may have embezzled huge sums from public funds over decades, possibly laundering them by buying several hundred properties in the United States. The report by the Platform to Protect Whistleblowers in Africa and the Anti-Corruption Data Collective calls for Nigerian and US authorities to investigate the sources of the funds. Azerbaijan's president Ilham Aliyev has pardoned 20 people, including a Frenchman jailed since 2023 on espionage charges. Martar Rayan was among five foreigners freed from the remainder of their sentences. And China's teenage swimming sensation Yu Tsidi has won her third gold medal at the Asian Games in Tokyo. The 13-year-old clinched her hat-trick with a victory in the 400-metre individual medley. BBC News.
9: Hello, this is Business Daily from the BBC World Service. I'm Luke Wilson. With trade tensions running high between the world's two biggest economies, what's it like to run a Chinese business as an American founder? That's the situation Jacob Rothman finds himself in, the co-founder of Velong Enterprises, which manufactures and exports cooking equipment from its headquarters in Shanghai to some of the world's biggest retailers. Welcome to the programme, Jacob. So we're talking a lot about the US and China this week because of the meeting between Donald Trump and Xi Jinping. We want to talk about your experience running a business in China for more than two decades, but we'll start, as you did, I guess, in the US. You grew up in California, and didn't you, and helped out with your parents' business. Can you tell us a bit about that?
11: My family had a manufacturing business. And when I was a kid, I grew up watching my father move his factory from Carpinteria, California, which is right outside where I grew up in Santa Barbara, to Knoxville, Tennessee, then eventually to Laredo, Texas, in a maquiladora. So the early part of my life oddly mirrors what I'm going through now, which is change in manufacturing and government policy. NAFTA ended up changing everything for us. And that's how I got to China originally.
9: Yeah. And what did you learn from that business? It was a broom and brush business. Is that right?
11: Yeah, brooms, mops, and brushes. Really, how I got to China was I got thrown out of college. And in that time, in the interim, I went to go work in the factory in Stockton, California. I really learned quite a bit that's applicable today. My father, as you might imagine, wasn't pleased with me. So he gave me a broken down station wagon, loaded the back of the station wagon full of product. And I went around Northern California selling brooms, mops, and brushes to hardware stores and chasing around family-owned businesses, because hardware stores in the United States are usually owned by, mom-and-pop type of operations. And chasing them around on their lunch breaks, trying to get them interested in selling my product is not much different from what I do today, just on a larger scale.
9: Absolutely. And not to make you dwell on it too much, but let's talk a bit about college, because you didn't go to study anything business-related, did you?
11: No, not at all. I thought when I got out of school that I actually was going to be a rabbi, which didn't work out. So, I didn't actually become a rabbi. But I think being a liberal arts major in college was actually perfect for what I was experiencing when I first got to China. I first went in the late 1990s, early 2000s. And I think what kept me here and got me fascinated with China was all of the social change and what I was watching on the ground. And I actually think a liberal arts education was a perfect training for coming here at that time.
9: Did you go down that route with that in mind, or are you kind of looking back now thinking, yeah, that did prepare me quite well for this?
11: No, absolutely not. I mean, we never know where life is going to take us. And I think when I was in college and studying, I never thought that I would end up in China. But what I learned there and studying religion and psychology and philosophy got me fascinated to be in China and actually more recently in India, where I'm surrounded by the religions that I studied when I was in college.
9: Let's talk about that first trip to China then. Tell us about it. Do you remember it? Do you remember the feeling going there?
11: Yeah, I remember it like it was yesterday. And actually, when I first got here, I used to get around on motorcycle taxis going to small factories making relatively simple products. And you could feel at that time how exciting and how different and the energy of China then. You knew something was happening. And I felt as if I was watching history in front of me. And I wanted to be a part of it.
9: And for people who weren't there at the time, maybe don't remember that time, that was really when we saw, I guess, the China that we know now starting, wasn't it? There's this sort of title that we got as the factory of the world, that kind of thing.
11: Yeah, I mean, it really happened quite a bit earlier with reform and opening and Deng Xiaoping making Shenzhen a special economic zone. But I would say right around China's entry into the WTO in 2001, it's really where things started taking off. And anyone at the time with an injection molding machine and a dream could make a business. And a lot of my friends at the time, Chinese factory owners, they were farmers or fishermen a few years before, and they were opening factories.
9: And your first visit was just that, wasn't it? It was a visit. You weren't planning to stay. What changed for you?
11: I went on a sourcing trip just to come over here and see and learn what factories were like and doing business in China. And like I said, I really caught the bug and wanted to stay.
9: It feels like we should also talk about the other person who's crucial to your story and Vlong Enterprises' story. That's your relationship with Ivan Chen. Tell us about him and that relationship. Am I right in saying it started as a buyer-supplier situation?
11: Yeah, like I said, I came over here and I opened a sourcing office in Shanghai. And so Ivan was one of my suppliers, and he had a small factory in a town called Yangjiang, which is in Guangdong province in the southern part of China. And he came to our office and was one of the only people at that time who brought a designer with him. And that designer is still working for us today. His name's Benny. And none of the other suppliers at the time were doing that. I mean, if you wind the clock back 20 years ago, China itself, the manufacturing prowess for the most part, was managed by Hong Kong or Taiwanese business people. And people actually looked down on mainline factories. They had a lot of concerns about quality and consistency and ability to develop products. So Ivan coming to my office in Shanghai, bringing in a designer with him, was really quite innovative at the time. And that's where our relationship started.
9: And do you think there's something to be said? Obviously, the two of you, very different backgrounds, bringing different things to the table. Do you think that was an advantage?
11: Yeah, I do. Ivan really completes me. I don't know how to say it. The things that he can do, I'm not very good at. And the things that I can do, same. We are very transparent and communicated frequently and developed a culture of really openness, respect for each other's culture. I mean, our company culture now really reflects Ivan and my relationship and the fact that we were able to just really blend the best of both cultures.
9: And take us back to that. What was it like in those early days trying to grow VLong into what we see now?
11: I don't think really did anything that different or amazing. We just grew with our customers. We worked hard and we adapted. I remember the first time we hit what for us was a very big number. We didn't have a lot of money at the time. I bought two watches, one for me and one for Ivan. And during our Lunar New Year celebrations, we got on stage and I said, Ivan, I want to give you this watch. And will you take me in good profit and bad profit and good shipments and bad shipments and quality and poor quality? And we got married right on stage. So, you know, we really just had a blast developing this company.
9: There'll be people listening to this who probably think that manufacturing businesses set up in China for one thing and one thing only, and that's cheap labor. Do you think that's fair?
11: Sure, in the beginning. Yeah, I mean, in the beginning, that's what people were looking for is low-cost labor. And the WTO, entrance of the WTO certainly helped that. It opened borders and allowed Chinese factories to expand. But it's not the case now. It's certainly not lowest cost. Labor rates here are higher than in India, higher than Cambodia and Thailand and Vietnam. And now the way we stay competitive is through automation.
9: And you talked about buying the watches as a big moment and the success you've had. When did you realize, I guess, another big moment that what you'd built had become a serious global business? Do you remember that moment, that feeling?
11: You know, I wish I did. Oftentimes, and maybe other founders or entrepreneurs have the same feeling. You look back and say, how did I get here? How did I get here? It was just one problem-solving event after another. I don't think there was any eureka moment for us. We didn't develop a unique technology or way of doing business, but it was the ability to adapt, to change with the times in China. I want to add to that, it's not just automation, it's also the design and creativity and general business drive that keeps China going now and makes it as competitive and amazing as it is.
9: You're listening to Founders from the BBC World Service. I'm Luke Wilson, and today I'm speaking to Jacob Rothman, the co-founder of the Chinese manufacturer VLong Enterprises. One problem you've talked about in the past, I was reading an interview you did with the Wall Street Journal. In 2022, essentially you said every customer you had was encouraging you to manufacture outside China. Tell us a bit about that. What were they afraid of? Did it come as a surprise to you?
11: Well, yeah, it did. We built a factory about 5 or 6 years ago with IKEA. And I thought when we completed that factory, that was going to be the crowning achievement of our career. And we could kind of sit in China and keep growing organically. We're a privately held company, so we weren't looking for massive growth numbers, but, you know, enjoy the process because we had gotten to a scale and business looked great. And then along came President Trump, and he really changed the dynamic of manufacturing globally, but specifically in China.
9: And you mentioned you have ended up expanding into Cambodia and India. Tell us about that process.
11: The early people who went found themselves, particularly in Cambodia and Vietnam and maybe in Thailand, as almost like landing on the moon. One of the amazing things about being in China is the complexity of the supply chain here. And I don't just mean for me, my finished products, but the molds and parts and pieces and raw materials. We have everything at our fingertips here. And that's why China is as great as it is the integrated supply chain. But when you go to another country, particularly in Southeast Asia, India has quite a bit more developed, but Southeast Asia, like I said, it's like landing on the moon. There's nobody there to help you. And it's more so now. At the time that we went in President Trump's first term, there was nothing. And so it was very difficult bringing raw materials from China and bringing some of our factory managers and staff to help train the Cambodians and our team there. It was very difficult. And it still is difficult now.
12: And I was going to say, has it worked? Do you think Vlong is kind of in a stronger place because of that?
11: Oh, yeah, it really defined us as a company. And if there was a eureka moment, it was that adaptability and courage, maybe, to go abroad. But now, bring things back around to your earlier question, President Trump and Xi are meeting and they could change everything again. They're considering lowering tariffs again, which might make the delta between manufacturing in another country and manufacturing in China narrowed, which will slow this rate of factories leaving China.
12: And what does that feel like to run a business where, you're trying to make investment decisions that might take 10, 20 years to pay off? And as you say, it could be derailed in a night by something a politician does, says, changes his mind. What's that like?
11: Well, we're on the radio, so I can't use the words I want to, but it's pretty tough. So, I mean, we made this enormous bet on Cambodia. We have over 1,000 workers there now, and we have quite a large infrastructure in India as well, and Thailand is just coming on. And most customers are transactional. They want the lowest price and best service. And if that doesn't happen abroad, as we're training up different countries, Cambodia and Thailand, Vietnam, India, if that doesn't happen fast enough, my concern is that customers will go back to China. And in some sense, that's great. I can go back to my earlier comments where I can just grow the business with Ivan in China and be more comfortable. But we did make these investments and we have a commitment to our workers and staff in India and in Cambodia. And it feels like betrayal.
12: And do you feel you could grow Vlong in the same way as you did 20 years ago if you started it today?
11: That's a good question. Things have gotten a lot more competitive. In the very beginning, the level of competition, it wasn't as intense as it is now. In our small factory town, there's a lot of people that can do amazing things. And at that time, we were all pretty much at the same level. But as we grew in competency and design and engineering and automation. And to do that now would be very hard. To compete against somebody at our scale now would be difficult. You can do it, but it's not easy.
12: Donald Trump has talked a lot about the fact that these tariffs are at least in part about bringing manufacturing back to the United States. Is there a world where you could manufacture your goods in the US?
11: I don't think so. I mean, if you look at our policies of bringing workers into the United States and people, whether it's high-skilled labor or whether it's factory labor, if we don't go back to our roots, which is opening the door to immigrants and bringing people into our country, how are we going to support factories? I don't see it. We don't have the infrastructure. We don't have the raw materials. And really, we don't have the drive to do it. And there's no reason to do it. So we've looked at over the last couple of years, bringing our products to the United States. Mexico was the closest we got. But I can't imagine a world where we would do what we do in the United States.
12: And we have this meeting, of course, between Presidents Trump and Xi and a trade truce currently in place between the US and China. Is that the best you can hope for as a Chinese business who wants to export into America, that that trade truce will continue? Do you think there's any hope of some kind of deal that moves things back to opening the door, as you said?
11: I think it's temporary. I think the desire on both sides, on the Democratic and Republican side, to work with China in a good, open, and way is behind us. I think the competition, whether it's the Thucydides trap, or that's going to lead to both of these countries continually to provoke each other, I think it's going to be difficult. I don't think we're going to go back to the Clinton days and the WTO, where we realized that we needed China and China needed the United States. And we had this great reciprocal relationship. Manufacturing is spread around the world. Europe now has a free trade agreement, as you probably know, with India. And I don't think we're going to go back to that time. And I think, unfortunately, both countries are going to keep provoking each other.
12: And it's not just Vlong. You've also founded Platform 88 to help other entrepreneurs make their products. Tell us about that, Jacob, what that involves and why you wanted to start doing that.
11: Well, that goes back, and it's not a separate company. It's the innovation division of Vlong, or a startup division. We started that about 10, 12 years ago, at a time when Kickstarter, Indiegogo, I think you have Dragon's Den in the UK, where entrepreneurs were starting businesses. And many of them were young entrepreneurs, and they were raising money and they were borrowing money from parents and friends and trying to launch businesses. And many of them were making really bad decisions on factories because they just didn't know. And we wanted to create a part of our company that would actually help them. Maybe it goes back to my earlier rabbinical desires. I felt like we had something that we could offer and help provide a platform for entrepreneurs. And that's what we did. And it's become a really fascinating part of our business, where innovation and raw materials and technology kind of come together with what we do. And it's been very exciting. There's been some great companies that have launched out of there.
12: And I guess that's part of taking the lessons you've learned over the past 20, 25 years and helping the future generation. If you could go back to that first sourcing trip to China 20, 25 years ago, sit beside the young Jacob Rothman on the plane, what would you say to him from all that you've learned in that time?
11: I would say, you know, just to have more confidence in the way things change. We get set in our ways. We think that it has to be this way. And it really never is. You have to keep adapting. You have to keep changing. And being open to that and accepting of that would have given me quite a few more nights sleep and a lot less anxiety.
12: A great piece of advice. Thank you. Jacob Rothman from VLong Enterprises. Thank you so much for talking to us.
11: Thanks for having me on.
9: That's all for this episode of Founders for Business Daily from the BBC World Service. I'm Luke Wilson. The producer was Bissi Adebayo. 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
13: BBC World Service. And now, history told by the people who were there. This is Witness History. Today we go back to 1945, when around 200 people gathered at a town hall in the bomb-damaged city of Manchester, England, for the 5th Pan-African Congress, a meeting that helped shape the struggle against colonialism. Alex Last guides us through archive recordings of one of the delegates, Black South African activist and writer Peter Abrahams.
14: I was in a dream. I was seeing something I had not thought of before. I was seeing the possibility of a free continent. And remember, all of Africa still belonged to the white people. It wasn't until then, that Pan-African Congress, that I saw the way ahead clearly and knew one day all of Africa would be free.
15: Abrahams was one of around 200 people, many from Africa and the Caribbean, who'd gathered to attend the 5th Pan-African Congress, being held in a town hall in Chorlton, Manchester, just months after the end of the Second World War. They were there to discuss common problems, racism, discrimination, economic inequality, and how to win independence for the colonies.
16: The world had just gone through a major war. A war against fascism in which people from Africa, the Caribbean and elsewhere had contributed their lives for self-determination, against racism and the ideologies of racism. And so there was great anticipation about this new world dawning.
15: Professor Hakim Adi from Chichester University is a historian and the author of a book about the 5th Pan-African Congress.
16: And Africans, people of African heritage, wanted to have their own say, present their demands, as it were, their aspirations for the future. So that was extremely important.
15: The list of delegates included a veritable who's who of prominent black activists, writers and thinkers, including some young men who would become future leaders of independent Africa.
16: The most famous people who were there were Kwame Nkrumah, who obviously went on to lead Gold Coast, now Ghana, to independence in 1957. He had recently arrived to study in Britain. Jomo Kenyatta, who became the first prime minister, then president of Kenya. He was part of the Congress. Then you have somebody like Isaac Wallace Johnson, Sierra Leonean, very, very active as a labour trade union organiser throughout West Africa. Amy Ashwood Garvey, the first wife of Marcus Garvey, who'd been based in Britain since the 1920s, chaired some of the sessions, and the famous African-American activist, academic, writer, W.E.B. Du Bois.
15: The modern Pan-African movement took off around the turn of the 20th century and sought to unite people from the African diaspora and the African continent to wage a common struggle against colonialism, oppression, and racial discrimination. The first four congresses had all been organized by W.E.B. Du Bois, who was seen by many as the father of the modern Pan-African movement.
14: He was one of the great scholars of the United States. He was a great sociologist. He was a very dapper man. He had Van Dyck beard, a delicate intellectual air. Remember, this is the man who, at the beginning of the 20th century, said, the problem of the 20th century is the problem of the color line, the problem of the relations between the lighter and darker races of mankind.
15: But in 1945, the fifth Pan-African Congress was organized not by Du Bois. It was organized by a younger group, the Manchester-based Pan-African Federation. One of the key players was George Padmore, the Trinidadian intellectual, activist and former communist.
14: Padmore was the most disciplined person I ever knew. Remrod Strait. He had no sympathy for human weakness, for human foibles. Anybody gets interested in a woman, Padmore says, that's nonsense, that interferes with the work of the movement. He didn't like it when Kenyatta got boozed up. He didn't like it. He was vexed when Nkrumah went off with some girl. And this was how he was. We just accepted. This was our leader, and we tried to please him.
15: Padmore had a different vision for this meeting. He wanted more grassroots involvement. And crucially, earlier in 1945, Britain had hosted the first meeting of the World Federation of Trade Unions, which had brought to the country workers' representatives from across the world, including the British colonies. Padmore and his friends invited them along.
16: The organisers said, we are having a different kind of Congress. The workers and farmers are the great majority of people in the colonies, so we want to have a Congress based around their representatives. We no longer need doctors and lawyers and professors and so on to tell us what to do. The workers themselves can articulate their own views.
15: So in October, delegates gathered in Manchester and walked into the town hall in Chorlton. On the walls were the flags of Haiti, Liberia and Ethiopia, and there were slogans too.
16: Such things as oppressed people of the world unite, down with anti-Semitism, Arabs and Jews unite against British imperialism. Down with Jim Crow, down with the colour bar. Labour in the white skin cannot emancipate itself while labour in the black skin is enslaved. What that shows to us is the internationalist politics of this Congress.
15: During the week-long meeting, delegates heard reports of the situation on the ground around the world, detailing the social and economic injustice of the colonial system and the scale of racial discrimination, not just in the colonies, but also in Britain and America. And crucially, at the meeting, there was a radical call to action, a plan to organise to end colonialism and change the post-war world.
16: The difference in 1945 was that they said that they'd been patient, but they would be patient no longer. We're not just appealing to the colonial powers to end colonial rule. We will use force to end it if necessary.
14: The background to all this is black identity had been so distorted by slavery, colonial occupation. We had no sense of self, one of the key problems. And it came out in the Fifth Pan-African Congress that we had to rediscover ourselves, find out who we are, what we are, and not who we are told we are. You know, it's much easier to take chains of bodies than it is to take invisible shackles of minds.
16: Lastly, and most importantly, perhaps, they said that the great force which will bring colonial rule to an end are the masses of the people, the workers and farmers. And that force needs to be organised. Organised strikes, organised boycotts. That is what is going to be victorious and bring colonial rule to an end. Writing letters and petitions wasn't going to achieve it.
15: And sure enough, grassroots organisations were key to the independence struggle. And Nkrumah was one of the first to put it into action, as local strikes and boycotts became central to the campaign which won independence for the Gold Coast, which became Ghana in 1957. But, says Peter Abrahams, many of the issues raised at the meeting were not resolved quite so quickly.
14: The thing we underestimated, I think, was the importance of economic independence and how cleverly the ex-colonial powers would hold on to the economic control that empire had given them. Political emancipation, they've let go. Economic emancipation is a much harder thing. And now, finally, in the 21st century, we're beginning to see that real freedom has these three facets to it. It's political, it's economic, it's psychic.
13: That's archive from the late African National Congress activist and writer Peter Abrahams. That edition of Witness History was produced and presented by Alex Last in 2020.
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0: ABC News, I'm Thanmaya Navada. Legendary Australian rock frontman Angry Anderson is being remembered for his music and charity work following his death aged 79. His family say he died on Monday evening surrounded by loved ones. Ethan Seidemann looks back at his life.
1: Gary Anderson grew up in the working class Melbourne suburb of Coburg with his mother, who both suffered from his violent father. A mate gave him the nickname Angry, and in 1976, he became the lead singer of Aussie rock band Rose Tattoo.
2: I needed, at that time, an outlet for all this aggression.
1: The band released 8 albums over the decades, with hits including Bad Boy for Love and We Can't Be Beaten.
2: The more out of control that we became, the bigger crowds we pulled, and that feeds the beast.
1: Anderson would go on to write a number of solo hits, as well as working as a television presenter, charity worker, and youth advocate. His charitable work earned him an Order of Australia in 1993, and Rose Tattoo was inducted into the ARIA Hall of Fame in 2006.
0: Analysts believe a deal between the US and Iran may happen soon, despite US President Donald Trump appearing determined to indicate his country's dominance in the war. Top Iranian and US officials have met on the sidelines of the United Nations in New York. The talks have been held on the same day Mr. Trump threatened to annihilate the Islamic Republic if a peace agreement isn't reached soon. Despite this, Georgetown University Associate Professor Paul Musgrave says progress could be on the horizon.
3: President Trump, in his speech to the UN General Assembly, was at pains to make it seem like the United States is dominant. That being said, of course, it's obvious that the United States is stuck when it comes to the Strait of Hormuz.
0: Venezuela's interim president has met Donald Trump for the first time since his forces deposed her former boss in January. The BBC's Mimi Swaby has the details.
4: Delcy Rodriguez and Donald Trump held talks on the sideline of the UN summit, only kilometres away from the federal prison where Nicolas Maduro is being held, awaiting trial for drug trafficking and other charges. Ms. Rodriguez held what she called an historic meeting, saying they discussed cooperation on energy, mining and security. Her government has sought close ties with the US since the ousting of her former boss, ceding control of its oil revenues to a country which before that was one of Venezuela's greatest enemies.
0: Experts say the corporate regulator has a responsibility to ensure the private credit sector is working effectively. ASIC is warning private creditors that the clock is ticking on poor lending practices. Australian investors say a rapid cash exodus from the sector is possible if more investors begin to worry about the risks. Christian Ryan is the executive chairman of investment firm FinCap and says he understands why ASIC is proposing further regulations.
5: They are investments, loans that are being made into making for cars, for houses, for property, for businesses. They're all very different. And I think that's where certainly ASIC are trying to make sure there's a bit more consistency.
0: A water safety advocate says he hopes the death of a young boy in Katherine in the NT will lead to better awareness around the risks of swimming in drains. Police say a 9-year-old boy drowned after entering a drain pipe at the Katherine low level last night, and his body was discovered in the early hours of this morning. Founder of the water safety program Kids Alive, Laurie Lawrence, says the death is an absolute tragedy.
6: To lose a life so young, that's what really affects a lot of people and parents and relatives would be out of their brain, you know. You can't keep kids out of water. So we've got to educate them and we have to teach them to swim.
0: In the AFL, the 5 Sydney players suspended by the Swans for a breach of behavioural standards have returned to club headquarters today. Isaac Heaney, Chad Warner, Nick Blakey, Riley Bice and James Jordan all arrived at the club's base for exit interviews with the team's season now over. Heaney and Warner gave brief answers to the media.
7: Isaac, what would you like to say to the playing group today?
8: Looking forward to addressing the playing group.
7: What's your message to the fans and your teammates?
9: How much do you regret that night, Isaac?
7: What do you want to say to the playing group today?
10: No, I'm just here for my exit interview.
9: What about to fans, Chad?
11: Anything to say?
9: To them, for everything that's happened.
0: And a ballad by the country singer-songwriter Ellie Langley has broken the record for the longest-running number one hit on the US charts. Choose in Texas has held the top spot on the Billboard Top 100 for 23 consecutive weeks. It unseats Mariah Carey's All I Want for Christmas. And you're up to date with the latest ABC News. More news is available at any time on ABC Listen. And taking a look at the capital city weather forecast for tomorrow, Thursday, the 24th of September. In Brisbane, it'll reach 25 degrees, a shower or two. It's 19 right now. 16 at the moment in Sydney, heading for 24, partly cloudy. In Canberra, a top of 25, also partly cloudy. It's almost 11 degrees right now. Melbourne, 13, heading for 26 tomorrow, partly cloudy. Hobart, it's 12 degrees right now. Tomorrow we'll reach 22, partly cloudy as well. Partly cloudy as well in Adelaide, a top of 26. It's 21 right now. 17 in Perth, heading for 22, mostly sunny. And mostly sunny in Darwin, it's 28, heading for 34 tomorrow. It's time now to head back to the BBC.
11: From Karachi to Manila, millions of people in Pakistan and the Philippines are turning their rooftops into power stations. Two very different countries leading this solar revolution. I'm Jordan Dunbar, and my climate question from the BBC World Service is, what's driving this solar boom? Concerns for the planet or crazy high bills? With me to talk this through is Jessit Enano, climate journalist based in Manila, the Philippines. Hi, Jessit.
12: Hi, it's great to be here.
11: Thank you. And from Islamabad with the think tank Renewables First, we have Zeeshan Ashfaq. Hi, Zeeshan.
13: Hi, Jordan. Great to be here with you.
11: Guys, the reason I wanted to bring you on is I saw a report about solar panels, Chinese solar panels being sold around the world. So China makes around 80% of the world's solar panels, and some trade data came out that caught my eye, and it showed that the Philippines are now the number one destination for Chinese solar panels and Pakistan number two. We don't count the Netherlands because the Netherlands is a shipment hub. People buy them into the Netherlands and move them across Europe, whereas these panels are staying in each of the countries. And some of the stats really caught my eye. So in the Philippines, in a single year, the Philippines installed five times more rooftop solar than it had in the previous 10 years combined. And in Pakistan, the rooftop solar boom has been so rapid that in only 2 years, it's added as much generating electricity capacity as the country's entire fleet of fossil fuel power plants. That's according to Ember, an energy think tank. That's incredible, guys. But you both also have something else in common, which is you have some of the highest electricity prices in the world. Jessit, how high are prices in Manila for you?
12: It's pretty high because just this June, the Department of Energy has said that we currently in the Philippines have the highest power rates in all of Southeast Asia. We used to be second only to Singapore, which is, as we know, a very rich, developed country compared to the Philippines. But now we have far outranked or outpaced Singapore this June. So the power bills are quite high, and it's been really a thorn in the neck for many Filipinos, especially those who are paying exorbitant prices just to be able to access power for their homes.
11: And are energy bills something that Filipinos are used to grumbling about?
12: Oh, yeah, absolutely. A report by Reuters say that households now spend about 12% of their monthly income on their electricity. And with, you know, these soaring prices on food and basic goods because of the Middle East conflict, a lot of Filipino households are already really feeling this as a gut punch to them, because this money that they are paying for their electricity bills could easily be allocated for other things such as food or other basic necessities, or even for their savings or their healthcare or the education of their children. So just to give a bit of a context here, Jordan, the reason why Filipinos pay so much for our electricity is because we are heavily reliant on imported fossil fuels. And majority of this is coal, which is imported from Indonesia. And another thing that really pushed pushes our electricity bills so high is the fact that we have a centralized power grid. And, you know, the Philippines being archipelagic, there is electricity that is being lost from generation of the electricity from the power plants to the transmission to the individual homes and households. And so all of the losses that is happening in this system is being passed on to the consumers. And so we have seen many households, you know, kind of also adjusting, trying to find ways to, you know, maybe not turn on as many appliances during the times when it's peak hours for electricity demand. And we have also seen some businesses kind of adjust their opening schedules and opening hours to accommodate people, but also still save up on their power costs.
11: And Zeeshan, in Pakistan, I read that some people can pay more in electricity bills than they do in rent. Tell me about the bills there.
13: Well, the electricity prices in Pakistan are quite high. And you rightly pointed out that particularly in the urban areas, people are paying more in electricity bills than paying for their monthly rents. And then the Russia-Ukraine war back in 2022 was the real beginning. LNG imports stopped.
11: So that's liquid natural gas.
13: Yeah, I mean, LNG supplies that we need to run some of our power plants. So those LNG supplies were stopped due to that crisis. And then electricity prices started going up. And then we were under an IMF program and government had no choice but to increase electricity prices by 150% in 3 years.
11: 150%?
13: Yeah. And then that really contributed to the solar boom, the solar rush, as we call it in Pakistan. You know, electricity prices are one of the factors, but, you know, unreliability is another factor contributing to people rushing towards solar. And at the same time, you know, solar becoming a viable option. You know, you can generate electricity using solar panels virtually anywhere. With solar panels, it's mainly plug-and-play system. So you just have to put up solar panels and start generating electricity for your needs.
11: Before we get onto the solar rush, Zeeshan, give me an idea of what expensive and unreliable electricity does to people in their everyday lives, but also businesses and the economy. What effect does that have?
13: Pakistan is heavily reliant on its textile exports. And then, you know, with the electricity prices going up, the country's exports were becoming uncompetitive compared to other peers, such as Vietnam, Bangladesh, Thailand, and then India. And then, you know, for farmers, diesel prices were really a factor that basically push people to move towards solar, and it in fact was a survival response.
11: Jessit, when did you start to see this recent boom happening? When did people start talking about it?
12: Well, I think what's different between the Philippines and Pakistan is people weren't really paying that much attention to rooftop solar until the closure of the Strait of Hormuz. So earlier this year, when the crisis began in the Middle East and the news report started talking about potential shortages in fuel, but also potential blackouts in power, people started paying closer attention to alternatives that would secure their power in their own homes, in their businesses, in their own properties. You know, looking at my Facebook feed, I'm seeing friends and, you know, people from my community asking about, you know, rooftop solar and how do they actually get it installed in their homes. And especially when we need it the most in the dry season, which was around April to May of this year, when temperatures really soared to up to 30 degrees Celsius higher even here in the Philippines. So personally, I have seen more houses now being retrofitted with rooftop solar and hearing a lot more interest from people who are not necessarily environmentally conscious. So my takeaway from all of this is it may not be necessarily an eco-conscious decision, although, of course, we can say that that plays some sort of part. But it is really more an economic choice for a lot of Filipinos. Even some of the local installers that I have spoken with in the past few months have said that they could no longer keep up with the demand. So previously, before this rooftop solar boom, they would probably get about 100 inquiries in a month. After the closure of the Strait of Hormuz, this exploded to about 1,000 to 2,000 inquiries in a month. Even the solar installers themselves could no longer keep up with the inquiries. So even though there is really high interest, now we are seeing the challenges in the market, in the system, where many of these panels, if not most of these panels, are imported from abroad, mainly from China. So now we are seeing a lot of congestion in our ports. We don't have enough technical people to install these rooftop solar. So the demand is already there. It's very much present. But meeting this demand is now the real challenge for a lot of the solar installers here in the Philippines.
11: A reminder that you're listening to The Climate Question from the BBC World Service. I'm Jordan Dunbar. This week, we're asking what's driving the incredible solar boom in Pakistan and the Philippines. With me are journalist Jisit Anano and energy expert Zeeshan Ashfaq. Jisit, who is buying these panels? Is it urban? Is it rural? Is it mostly the middle class with money?
12: It's a mix, I would say. I'm seeing just, you know, observing that people from different walks of life are interested to see if rooftop solar can be a viable option for them. But of course, the reality is it still costs a lot of money to be able to have a rooftop solar installed in your home. So at this point, it is still really an option for households with a bit more disposable income. But what we're also observing here in the Philippines is a lot of financial institutions are also already taking note of the shift to rooftop solar. Personally, I am seeing a lot more advertisements on Facebook on private banks offering solar loans alongside mortgages. And this is something that I have not seen before. Housing mortgages are common, but these ads that, you know, promote solar loans is quite new. And I'm also seeing government institutions such as the State Insurance Agency also extending or offering loans for government workers to install rooftop solar in their properties. So it is a shift that a lot of sectors are already noticing, and it's still a long way for the more, I would guess, lower income Filipinos to access rooftop solar. But there is definitely a wave that we are seeing in the past couple months.
11: Have you heard from people with solar panels that their bills have come down? Has it actually helped?
12: Oh, yes, absolutely. I've heard it from friends, but I've also heard it from like the many active Facebook groups in the Philippines that talk about how rooftop solar has really been a game changer for them. One household owner that I interviewed for a story that I was doing told me that his electricity bill used to range around 20,000 Philippine pesos. So that's about $300 every month. After getting his rooftop solar installed, that plummeted to 300 pesos. That's only $5.
11: Whoa.
12: So from $300 to $5 a month. So that is definitely a massive savings for Filipinos who already have rooftop solar.
11: So quite a few things have come together here. In both examples, foreign conflicts have pushed up the price of fossil fuels. In Pakistan, in this case, it was liquid natural gas. That meant electricity prices went up. Equally, the price of Chinese solar panels went down. And so people decided this was the way to get away from these high electricity bills. Zeeshan, where would I be seeing these panels popping up? Is it just in urban phenomenon, or is it right across the country? Who's buying them?
13: Well, every segment of the society, you know, if you look at all the installations, this 38 gigawatt is evenly distributed among different, you know, consumer categories. And then, you know, most of the installations are either behind the meter or off-grid. So that also tells you the story. You know, people who were completely shunned by the grid are also benefiting from solar panels, because if they can afford anything, that is solar. If we look at the dividends that solar panels have delivered to the country, you know, it has mobilized more than $15 billion in investment. You know, compared to the situation that had arisen after the Russia-Ukraine war, we have weathered this Hormuz crisis in a relatively better position. And then, you know, if we look at the numbers, the country has been able to avoid close to $10 billion US dollars in fossil fuel imports since 2017, and it's well on its way to save another $6 billion by the end of this year. And then another important fact is that only 4% of the solar installations are formally financed. Everything else is out of pocket. So, you know, we really hope financial markets, they contribute to what is happening in Philippines from the beginning.
11: Jessa, Zeeshan was pointing out there that Pakistanis have had to pay for this themselves. They haven't had the government help in the schemes.
4: Yeah.
11: Do you think the government of the Philippines is seeing this boom and thinking, okay, if we give a bit more help, maybe we can overtake the Pakistani solar rush? We can make this go faster?
4: Yeah, well, as I mentioned earlier, the government has introduced this rooftop solar loan, but it is primarily directed to government workers because it is under the state-run social insurance agency. But we are already seeing very good numbers. So that is really an indication of a strong demand for solar financing. Another strong signal that we are seeing from the government that they are backing this rooftop solar boom came from the president of the Philippines himself. So this July, President Ferdinand Marcos Jr. delivered his second to the last State of the Nation address. And in his presidential speech, well, he spoke very extensively about securing reliable and affordable energy for Filipinos. He also called on Congress to pass the Sariling Kuryente Act, which translates to Own Power, Own Electricity Act, to make rooftop solar and battery storage more affordable and accessible to Filipinos. But of course, whether Congress will follow through is something that needs to be observed and monitored. But that strong call or signal from the president himself, I think, is once again, a strong indication that the government is taking notice of people wanting to have more autonomy, more ownership over their own power and electricity.
11: Zeeshan, earlier you mentioned that the Chinese panels that were coming in, you weren't paying much tax on it. How crucial has that been for this solar rush? And do people worry that that could change?
13: We enjoy special relationship with China. And then because of those special relations, you know, we were able to leverage this technology. And due to that duty-free access, we were able to import solar panels in large amounts. And that has already changed. The government, you know, came up with some tariffs on solar panels, and that hasn't really changed what is happening around solar in Pakistan. You know, solar installations have slowed down a bit. We are now experiencing a couple of other complementary booms, one around batteries and other around EVs. You know, if you look at lithium-ion battery imports, so we were able to leverage this technology, and due to that duty-free access, we were able to import solar panels in large amounts. And that has already changed. The government, you know, came up with some tariffs on solar panels, and that hasn't really changed what is happening around solar.

0: a couple of other complementary booms, one around batteries and other around EVs. You know, if you look at lithium ion battery imports, you know, they've quadrupled compared to last year. And the country has been able to import 7.3 gigawatt hours of lithium ion batteries. And if we look at the EV sales in two-wheeler segments, the sales have gone up by 170% year on year. So, you know, we are living in this consumer energy resources era. Solar, we haven't seen the end of it yet.
1: Well, Zeeshan, if you could go back in time, I'm making your magic, and you could change some things that Pakistan did in this solar rush to make it bigger or cheaper or longer lasting, what would you have done differently?
0: Well, I wish this solar rush had been more equitable, because people who needed this transition the most are missing out. Now that we haven't, you know, it is a lesson for other countries to plan for such disruptions from the get-go. And also, you know, they need to come up with policy mechanisms, regulations, and then, you know, financial instruments and then remuneration schemes. So, you know, mainly I wish for it to be more equitable.
1: Well, Jesse, you know, Philippines currently number one in buying these panels. How does it stay there? How do you think this boom lasts and spreads to more people across the country?
2: So echoing what Zeeshan said earlier, making it more affordable, especially for households that are very much vulnerable, not just to high energy prices, but to climate shocks. So by, you know, government introducing more incentives, perhaps more subsidies, and not just in the form of loans, I believe, I think more people will see it as an affordable and accessible option for them. Because when I'm speaking with advocates and campaigners, they believe that we are in this moment where you don't need to convince people that much anymore that rooftop solar is a good option for them. People already know that it is. But when they look at the prices, when they try to navigate the bureaucracy and all of the processes that is needed to have a rooftop solar installed in your home, then suddenly they kind of take a step back and think, maybe we could do it for another time. And I think that is the window that should not be missed out on. And again, taking a phrase that I heard earlier from Zeeshan, he said it's a generational opportunity. And I think that is the same for the Philippines. This is an important moment that we are seeing the people, the consumers standing up for themselves, wanting to have, you know, energy autonomy. And I think that the government should not let that opportunity slip away.
1: Final question is to both of you. Jacette, if I came to Manila and we met up for a coffee, we looked up where you live, are there any solar panels?
2: Yes. So I am seeing within my own neighborhood rooftop solar being installed in houses that I've never observed before. So yes, definitely. I think we have a walk around the community. We walk around some of the streets in Manila, and we would be pleasantly surprised to see many households already embracing this rooftop solar boom.
1: And have you been able to get panels yet yourself?
2: Not yet. It is in the pipeline, and hopefully there would be more incentives and subsidies down the line, so it would be also accessible for journalists like myself.
1: And Zeeshan, what about you? Have you got a solar panel set up?
0: I've put up a solar, you know, system on the rooftop of my parents' house, and we've been benefiting from that. And, you know, the office building where we work from, its roof is almost fully covered with solar panels.
1: Zeeshan, thank you so much for joining us.
0: Thanks very much for having me, Jordan.
1: Jesse, thank you so much for joining us.
2: Thank you so much for having me.
1: And thank you for listening. Don't forget, if you have a climate question of your own, you can email theclimatequestion@bbc.com. The production team were me, Simon Watts, Daffod Evans, and Tom Brignall. I'm Jordan Dunbar. Bye-bye.

0: This is the BBC World Service asking if China is Australia's enemy, friend, or something in between.
1: It's Australia's biggest trading partner, but a relationship once defined by growing ties now raises questions about power, trust, and influence.
2: We will cooperate with China where we can, disagree where we must, and engage in the national interest.
1: And Australia's been expanding its military partnership with the United States.
3: I think we live in a volatile world, and perhaps a world that is more volatile than it has been since the end of World War II.
1: I'm Katie Watson, the BBC's Australia correspondent. I'll be looking into what happens when a country's economic future and security interests pull in different directions.
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4: In the summer of 2012, Austin Tice was working as a freelance war reporter in Syria.
5: He's a photojournalist, a former Marine.
6: I'll tell you, I've traveled all over Syria at this point.
4: But then he went missing. And now I'm retracing his journey in search of the people who know what really happened here. Where is Austin Tice? With me, Josh Baker, coming up on BBC World Service after the news.
7: BBC News with Emily Thomas. An advisor to the Ethiopian Prime Minister Abiy Ahmed says local forces in Tigray have seized airports there and launched an all-out offensive against government positions in two neighbouring regions. Getachew Reda, a former interim president of Tigray, said the clashes had prompted the suspension of flights. The Tigrayan government said its forces had entered a defensive war. The International Criminal Court has convicted a former Central African Republic militia leader of crimes against humanity during the country's civil war in 2013. Mohamed Syed Abdulkhani was a senior commander of the mainly Muslim Seleka rebel group that ousted President Francois Bozizé. Ukraine has accused Russia of increasing its targeting of civilian transport infrastructure after a fresh wave of strikes on petrol stations, shipping and railways. The capital was among the areas hit. President Zelensky is due to address the UN General Assembly later. An investigation has alleged that dozens of Nigerian political elites may have embezzled huge sums from public funds over decades, possibly laundering them by buying several hundred properties in the United States. The report by the Platform to Protect Whistleblowers in Africa and the Anti-Corruption Data Collective calls for Nigerian and US authorities to investigate the sources of the funds. Gunmen have shot dead at least 11 people near Durban in South Africa. The victims were gathered at home in Kwamakuta Township when gunmen stormed in. Azerbaijan's president Ilham Aliyev has pardoned 20 people, including a French man jailed since 2023 on espionage charges. And China's teenage swimming sensation Yu Cidi has won her third gold medal at the Asian Games in Tokyo. The 13-year-old clinched her hat-trick with a victory in the 400-metre individual medley. BBC News.
4: I'm Josh Baker. You're listening to the BBC World Service. For years, I've been investigating one of the biggest missing person cases of our time. This is Where is Austin Tice?
8: Okay. Is there a blanket in this room?
9: Are you cold?
8: It's December. So I've got, I think, so it's got Austin Tice written on the front of it in Arabic.
9: Yeah.
8: And then, dude, this is hundreds of pages.
9: I know. And it's going to take ages to go through them.
4: I'm lying on the floor, staring at images on my laptop of Austin Tice's Syrian intelligence files. Sarah and I have just found them. Austin has been missing since the summer of 2012, and these files might finally tell us where he is or what really happened to him. Nothing like this about Austin has ever been uncovered before. So this looks like a table of contents.
9: And if you look at this page, they're asking their different intelligence offices to gather information about Austin Tice. Like where he worked, where he came from, who his mother is.
4: The files are vast, a secret archive created by Syrian intelligence, made up of years of handwritten notes, formal reports, memos, and coded messages. It's their investigation into Austin Tice.
9: Okay, so it says here that the American journalist Austin Tice went missing in Damascus.
8: There's nothing about him being taken, arrested, anything?
9: Not here.
8: Look at this on page 21. To date, his fate remains unknown.
9: How is that possible?
8: Well, do they not know where he is?
9: That's how it reads.
4: This surprises us, because we thought Austin was being held by Syrian intelligence.
9: It's almost like they're searching for Austin. And at the same time, they're also tracking what other people are doing to try and find him. There's a report here that says we received information from our sources on the ground in Lebanon that Deborah Tice has arrived and has met the US ambassador.
8: So they're specifically gathering information on Austin's mother?
9: Yeah. And there's a discussion about getting her phone number and the location of where she's staying and even the names of the people she's meeting.
8: Okay, and there's more here, because on this page, there's a report summing up a meeting between the head of the CIA and a director of Lebanese security. And Syrian intelligence seemed to have details of what they discussed. I guess they spied on them. And their conversation is all about getting Austin back.
9: They've written a memo saying someone told the Americans they can get Austin's DNA to prove he's alive.
4: We spend days going through the files. Some pages worry me. One says Austin was liquidated. But then there are others that seem to indicate he may still be alive. It's a confusing picture. So we dive deeper, scanning for what matters most. Austin's location.
8: Hold on, I've got an admission.
9: Wait, what?
8: There's another memo which mentions Austin being held with a paramilitary group called the National Defense Forces.
9: It's forces that were loyal to President Bashar al-Assad that was set up when the Syrian uprising started. But they were regular people.
8: They're part of the state, but they're outside the conventional state system, so they're outside the Syrian prison system. So if he's held there, maybe that's why we're not finding him.
9: It would also probably explain why Syrian intelligence are looking for him.
8: They're worried that they've lost him in their own system, and actually he's held with a paramilitary group.
9: This is crazy.
8: Okay, we need to check this.
10: So there's two or three white buildings that look like guard boxes, a little mini bungalows. Some gunfire in the background.
4: On the side of a mountain just outside the center of Damascus, we go to the base of the militia that the files say was holding Austin. Inside a gated compound, we find a small prison.
8: This one?
11: Go inside. This is the prison that Austin was in.
4: We search the cells and then the rest of the complex. But there's no trace of Austin. We're gutted. When we check, multiple sources confirm he was held here. So not in the regime's official prison system, but with the NDF. A militia loyal to Assad. It gave the regime control of Austin while preserving a layer of deniability. Close enough to control him, far enough away to claim they didn't have him. We update Austin's family, and later, we go public.
12: Tonight, top secret intelligence files are confirming for the first time that Tice was detained by the Bashar al-Assad regime. Now, Assad had denied this repeatedly. This is the first hard proof. Investigative journalist Josh Baker uncovered these files. He is with me now.
4: We've proved Austin was held by the regime. But there are still so many unanswered questions about what really happened to him. Understanding what we found and where it might lead means working through his Syrian intelligence files. that's going to take time. But when I first spoke to Austin's mother, Deborah, she asked me to share whatever we discovered as soon as we can. So, we fly to Washington, D.C. It's a conversation that feels kinder face to face. Deborah asks us not to record. Afterwards, Sarah and I sit on the curb beneath the glow of a yellow streetlight.
8: I don't know about you, but that was one of the hardest things I've ever done.
13: You could just see, as we went on, that it was hurting her, but at the same time, she wanted more. She needs to find out what happened to her baby.
9: I mean, the regime fell, right? And every day since the regime fell, and there's no word of him. At least before, there was an excuse almost for not hearing anything about Austin. The government was still in power. It's a black box. It's a mystery. Now it's so ambiguous.
13: And then every single piece of hope and every single possibility, no matter how minute, she jumps on, and I totally get it.
14: That's the problem when people disappear. You can't have closure. You don't stop because you need an answer.
4: The fall of the Syrian regime was the moment everyone expected that Austin would be found. But with no sign of him emerging from any prison, his case now feels more uncertain than ever. No one knows where he is or even if he's alive. His intelligence files span years and contain fragments of information. They seem to offer clues, threads to follow, but no clear answer. So I want to go back to the beginning of Austin's journey and retrace his route. Because somewhere along that path are the people who know what really happened to him. I'm Josh Baker, and from the BBC and NPR, this is Where is Austin Tice? Episode 3, The American Journalist.
15: This is it. Oh. Thank you. Should fuck bad, Dan.
13: Hi.
15: Hi.
13: You must be David.
16: I'm David, yeah.
13: I'm loving the hat.
15: Thank you.
16: Thanks.
13: I'm jealous of it, actually.
16: Yeah. They're like $5 at the corner shop.
13: With a shaven head, Beirut really results in some burning action.
16: It gets you, man.
4: This is David Enders. His apartment sits high in the mountains outside Lebanon's capital, Beirut. Low clouds drift as the horizon dissolves into pale light. We're here because David is a journalist who travelled part of the way through Syria with Austin back in 2012.
13: How long have you been a journalist?
17: 25 years.
13: Do you remember the first time you heard Austin's name?
17: Well, yeah, when I read it, one of the outlets he was freelancing for was McClatchy Newspapers. People seemed really impressed with what he was doing. My initial reaction was, who is this guy? And to be honest, I was a little miffed. I had been covering Syria for McClatchy from the standpoint of someone who was a freelance journalist. Did I just lose my job? And a job that, you know, you're taking no small amount of risk for. So I got in touch with him and I said, hey, I'm gonna be headed back in and let's meet up.
18: It began with peaceful protests inspired by uprisings across the Arab world.
19: In Syria, government troops opened fire on protesters for a second straight day.
4: It's the summer of 2012, and Syria is making global headlines. Protests against the brutal rule of President Assad are being put down using imprisonment and murder.
19: The government has consistently used force to try to crush these protests.
20: Violence in Syria rages on. The uprising there, the longest and deadliest of the so-called Arab Spring.
4: Meanwhile, the brutality sparks a fight back. Now, tens of thousands of Syrians have taken up arms, forming rebel groups to try to overthrow Assad's dictatorship. The country is in a state of civil war.
2: Fox News, one of the very few foreign media outlets inside Syria right now. We're going to bring you a live...
4: It isn't just staff reporters covering the war. There's a surge of freelancers, self-employed journalists selling stories, photos, and video to whoever will buy, often with little backup or support. Austin has just put his life as a law student in America on hold and come to Syria to do exactly that.
21: I came into Syria over the Turkish border from southern Turkey. That border is fairly porous and becoming more so all the time.
22: Austin Tice there, freelance reporter in Syria and a former U.S. Marine. Thanks so much, Austin.
23: It's been a pleasure. Take care.
4: Freelancers like Austin work for themselves. They don't have the budgets, safe hotels, or protections that staff journalists often have. But they do have something else. Freedom. The freedom to spend more time with people, to move closer to the front lines, to reach the places where the story is happening, without as many restrictions. And that's exactly the experience Austin is having.
24: Clearly a popular revolution, right? Anyone who says this is armed terrorists or whatever is missing the boat.
4: Austin's being filmed by local activists and fighters that he's befriended. He's dependent on them for his transport, accommodation, and safety. We track down one of the activists online, and he sends us the videos. They offer a rare glimpse of Austin's life at the time. Not watching the revolution from a distance, but throwing himself into every part of it. He's tall and towers above those around him. He's hard to miss.
24: It has the atmosphere of a rock concert. It's quite inspiring.
4: He looks happy, proud even. A few weeks into Austin's trip, David arrives in Syria.
25: Do you remember the first day you saw him?
17: Yeah, he was wearing that green shirt that he only had, like, one change of clothes with it.
25: Are you serious?
17: Yeah. Yeah, no, he was traveling pretty light. I was like, oh, this is going to be comical. You know, fun to have someone to just kind of, like, joke around with, right?
4: For the next few weeks, David and Austin work as a team, traveling around Syria with rebel fighters, known as the Free Syrian Army. Or FSA.
17: Now, I don't think I took off my boots for like 2 or 3 weeks. We were ready to move at any time. We ate potatoes for 2 straight weeks. And I was like, just let me buy you guys a chicken, please.
4: Austin and David become friends.
17: Austin is really likable, gregarious. He had never been to Syria. So for him, it was all like endlessly new and... For the Syrians we were around, he was very easy to like and get along with. And at that point, the access you had to the fighting was unparalleled, right?
25: The risks must have been insane.
17: Yeah. I mean, there were moments where, like, we're with a group of fighters. They're like, we're going to go ambush a tank. Austin's saying, okay, well, if this really happens, this is where we go for cover. And I was like, okay, yeah, this is useful. It's not the worst thing to have a Marine with me because he had combat experience in the American military. In a sense, it was very impressive what he was doing. And he was very risk acceptant.
4: By placing himself this close to the fighting, Austin is putting himself in real danger. But that proximity gives him access to stories few other journalists have, and it gets him noticed by major news organizations. So much so that he's now being interviewed for his analysis on the Syrian civil war, a conflict he was unfamiliar with just a few weeks ago.
5: Austin Tice has been there recently. He's a photojournalist, a former Marine. You've got military experience, Austin. What's your guess? Does the FSA, does it have the beating of Bashar al-Assad?
26: I think that the FSA will eventually triumph, but I'm not sure that it will be because of any decisive military engagement. Traveling the country,
17: He had an understanding of combat. He did not seem to have much of an understanding of Syria. He did nothing to play down his military experience. I mean, he was a 6'4", visible tattoos, right? He looked like people's stereotype of an American soldier in some ways. We were in a room full of fighters, and one of them said, he's an American soldier. He has blood on his hands. And I told Austin this, and I said, look, you know, you are one dude who lost his brother in Iraq away from, like, that was where he seemed to lack a real awareness of where he was. There was a moment, too, you know, like, we're sitting around, nothing to do in the evening, and he was showing these guys how to shoot properly. They were like, okay, this is the plan. This is what they're going to do. And then they would be like, oh, what do you think? And I'd be like, don't offer what you think. You don't think anything.
25: I mean, it's a complex thing as a journalist, right? Because the second that you're telling people how to shoot better or engaging with military planning, yeah, you're contributing to the killing of others to some degree.
17: Yeah.
25: It's a pretty big line to cross.
17: Yeah, and I told him that. I said, look, man, this is not a good idea. I don't think a lot of them necessarily believed he was a journalist.
25: How do you mean?
17: I think some of them thought he was American intelligence.
25: Did you ever see any evidence of that?
17: No.
4: It sounds like Austin is still learning that as a journalist, he's meant to be an observer. And while his service as a Marine in Iraq and Afghanistan is a source of pride for him, in Syria, that history can be read very differently. That he was part of a Western force that invaded and destabilized the region. It's like he hasn't understood how deeply that cultural and historical context runs. And in the military, he lived on a secure base, operated within a larger unit, and had a chain of command to review his decisions. Journalism isn't like that. It's much more exposed. It's a different skill set.
17: It was very clear to me that he was not making good decisions about his personal safety. And, you know, I also explained to him, look, by the time you've been in a war zone for 4 or 5 weeks, you're basically clinically insane. You're probably not making great choices. People become more reactive. Just your levels of stress and your decision-making starts to erode.
25: The periods I've done it as well, like, you're exhausted. You're hungry.
17: Yeah.
25: It's like a tick box of what can you be in to make the worst decisions possible.
17: Yeah. I was working with a Syrian journalist at the time. We actually discussed having Austin tied up and dragged back to Turkey.
25: Are you serious?
17: I mean, logistically, it would have been a pain in the ass. We probably would have had to knock him out, right? Like, it would have, like, big guy. I'm sure he could fight. Probably been trained, right? No, we figured he'd just be back in the next day.
25: The concern had got that real.
17: Uh-huh, yeah. And that was where we parted.
4: As David departs, Austin decides to push deeper into Syria.
24: So I'll tell you, I've traveled all over Syria at this point, and this is one of the more peaceful cities that I've come to so far. It's pretty surprising. And since I've been here, I've seen quite a bit of sort of this peaceful revolutionary movement. I saw these people cleaning the streets, and now this prayer that's going to happen. I think it's really quite inspiring, frankly.
4: And this is when he gets his big break, a front page story in the Washington Post, a major international newspaper. David emails Austin to congratulate him.
17: He was pretty excited about that, right? Like, he's been doing journalism for, like, 2 months, and he's on the front page of the Washington Post. And I joked with him. I said, hey, man, you're going to win a Pulitzer. And he thought I was serious. So it had gone to his head, for sure. And I was a little bit in awe of it, too. You know, I said, this is impressive.
4: Austin's dream of becoming a foreign correspondent is starting to come true. And he documents it as he goes on social media. He shares his reporting almost in real time. Photos, place names, movements. I've been through his posts, and in an afternoon, I could trace nearly every step he took in Syria, pinning his life to a map. His social media reveals that he's on a path towards Damascus, the epicenter of regime control. It's easy to call this naive, but Austin is a freelancer. Visibility is how he gets work, and his online profile is helping him get the attention of major news shows.
0: Syria rarely allows reporters into the country, so first-hand accounts are rare, but we have one this evening from reporter Austin Tice, who is inside Syria on assignment for the Washington Post in the town of Al-Tal.
1: The battle continued throughout the afternoon, and a couple of helicopters showed up and started shooting. But eventually, the FSA was able to overwhelm the government forces.
4: He stops at a town called Al-Tal, meaning the hill. It's about a 30-minute drive from the capital, Damascus. And that's where Sara and I head next.
3: Come on, okay.
6: It's a nice coffee shop, though. Really nice. I might treat myself to a late-night coffee.
3: I like cheesecake, too.
4: Oh. Al-Tal is a quiet, conservative town that's been run down by fighting. But we've been told to come to a coffee shop that feels more like a hipster safe haven. Iced coffee, plush wooden aesthetic, students on laptops. We're here to meet Dr. Hassan, the director of a hospital that Austin reported from.
7: Assalamu alaikum.
10: Hello.
7: Hello.
10: Hello.
7: It's very nice to meet you.
10: Me too.
7: You speak good English?
10: No.
7: Yes.
10: Only French.
7: Only French.
10: Why?
7: I wish.
10: No, sorry.
4: We agreed to speak Arabic. I asked Dr. Hassan about Austin's work in Al-Tal. Sara translates.
3: We were really happy that somebody was coming to cover what was going on for the rest of the world. Anyone who wanted to carry the truth about what the regime was doing to us, it was somebody that we really appreciated. The regime found out that an American journalist was coming to the hospital. We got told that members of the security services wanted to have a meeting with us.
7: I just want to clarify for one moment. So basically, Austin is here reporting, and he's reporting about the impact of the war. He's spending time at the hospital, and the Syrian regime become aware that he's here. And suddenly they reach out to you and want to talk.
10: Yeah. بالمقابلة, شو طلبوا؟
3: And basically, what was conveyed to us in the meeting was, we will give you anything that the hospital needs. We will get you any equipment or anything that you're missing. But we would like you to hand over the American journalist.
6: Are you serious?
3: They even told us, if you could sedate him, we would take him from you. When the regime heard that they cannot hand Austin over to them, the second request was, in that case, could you please find a way to give us his laptop so that at least we can benefit from figuring out what's inside there. The general manager said that that's not going to be something that they can do.
6: Then what happened?
10: After that, they
3: pounded the hospital.
6: And you feel they targeted the hospital because you wouldn't hand over the American journalist?
10: Yeah.
6: 100%.
3: Yeah, because it was like, why would you not cooperate with us? Therefore, you're going to be a target. So they hit the hospital, and then they burnt it to the ground.
4: Dr. Hassan shows me photographs of the burned hospital. Later, when I fact-check what he said, we find a report from the time confirming it was set on fire. Another witness says the regime told him the hospital was destroyed because they refused to hand over Austin. But I can't be certain about that motive, and the regime routinely targeted medical facilities. However, if regime forces were planning to abduct Austin, if that's how he was really taken, it would change the way we understand his abduction and who is really responsible. So now, I need to find out if that's true. Where is Austin Tice? Is presented by me, Josh Baker. For full credits and the latest episodes, search for I'm Not a Monster Presents wherever you get your BBC podcasts.
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0: ABC News, I'm Thanmaya Navada. The war in the Middle East could drag on for months, with neither party willing to concede. US President Donald Trump has used his address at the United Nations General Assembly in New York to threaten Iran, warning he will annihilate the country if a peace deal isn't reached soon. This is despite both sides negotiating on the sidelines of the summit. Georgetown University Associate Professor Paul Musgrave says both Iran and the US have too much to lose.
1: Iran doesn't have any reason to give in or to negotiate or to even allow the United States to escape. And at the same time, the United States doesn't want to just walk away because that would constitute a defeat in a war of choosing.
0: Meanwhile, Argentina's President Javier Milei will address world leaders at the Assembly on Wednesday local time as tensions with Britain over the Falkland Islands, or Las Malvinas, escalate. Argentina has long disputed the self-governing British overseas territory. It's begun sanctions proceedings against more than 60 companies and people linked to an offshore oil drilling project, which Britain has pushed back on. The British government has called Argentina's actions unacceptable, saying the Falkland Islands are British and they have the right to develop their natural resources as they see fit. The frontman of the band Skid Row, Sebastian Bach, has paid tribute to Aussie rock legend Angry Anderson, thanking him for a lifetime of inspiration. Gary Angry Anderson's family has confirmed his death after the 79-year-old fell ill while touring overseas last month. He spent 50 years in the music industry and also became a TV presenter, charity worker and youth advocate. On social media, Sebastian Bach says he loves Anderson and described him as a gifted vocalist who had a unique talent. The parents of missing boy Gus Lamont have issued an emotional plea for answers as a reward for any information which leads to him being found or a criminal conviction has been offered. Sophie Holder reports.
2: It's been nearly a year since the four-year-old was reported missing from his family's vast property near Yunta in South Australia's outback. A $1 million reward is now being offered for information which leads to the conviction of anyone responsible for his disappearance or that leads to his remains being found. Police say they haven't found any evidence to suggest Gus is alive and have previously declared the case a major crime. His parents, Jess and Josh, spoke today in an emotional recorded video.
3: Please come forward and cooperate with police.
4: Please.
2: Police say they'll continue to thoroughly and meticulously investigate his disappearance.
0: A prominent water safety educator is urging children not to swim in drains following the death of a 9-year-old boy in Katherine yesterday. Police say the boy drowned after entering a drain pipe at the Katherine low level last night and his body was recovered in the early hours of the morning. Former Olympic swimming coach and water safety advocate Laurie Lawrence says remote areas like Katherine face higher rates of drowning than other parts of the country.
5: The tragedy is the worst thing. And you know what it's like in the territory when it rains? The waters just go through those drains at super fast pace. So best stay out of the drains.
0: The American director of the Star Wars film franchise, George Lucas, has opened his own Museum of Narrative Art in Los Angeles. The 82-year-old has personally greeted the first 100 visitors to the building, which resembles a colossal spaceship. Lucas describes his $1.4 billion investment as a people's temple of art, and this visitor is impressed.
6: Basically, each art piece tells a story, and Mr. Lucas' idea is that it depends on what you think about each art piece, what story does it tell?
0: And more than a third of WA's ministers are expected to travel to Melbourne to support Fremantle in the AFL Grand Final. Here's Kian Burke.
7: Joining Freo faithful on their journey east are expected to be six members of WA's cabinet. It's understood Premier Roger Cook and Deputy Premier Rita Saffiotti are attending in an official capacity and will be hosted by the AFL. The ABC's been told the Premier will receive taxpayer-funded flights and accommodation, while Ms Saffiotti says she's paid for her own. Attorney-General Tony Booty is also planning to attend, alongside Ministers Reece Whitby, David Michael and Daniel Pastorelli. It's understood all four have paid for their own flights and accommodation and either purchased tickets or will disclose them as gifts at a later date.
0: 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For more news, search Top Stories on ABC Listen or wherever you get your podcasts. And looking at the weather forecast for the day ahead, Thursday the 24th of September in Brisbane, it'll reach 25 degrees, a shower or two on the way. Sydney, 24, partly cloudy. Partly cloudy in much of the country, including Canberra, top of 25, and Hobart, 22. Melbourne, partly cloudy as well, a maximum of 26 degrees for you. In Adelaide, also partly cloudy, a top of 26, mostly sunny though. When we head out west to Perth, a top of just 22 degrees though, and it'll reach 34 up north in Darwin, mostly sunny as well for you on Thursday. It's time now to head back to our broadcast partners at the BBC.

0: Hello and welcome to NewsHour from the BBC World Service. We're coming to you live from London. I'm James Menendez. And coming up later, the US, Denmark and Greenland have struck a new defence deal after months of tension in which President Trump threatened repeatedly to seize the territory. But could it have been struck months ago? That's coming up in half an hour. But our top story today takes us to Washington, D.C., where later President Trump will welcome his Chinese counterpart Xi Jinping for a three-day summit at the White House. In fact, unusually, he'll be there on the tarmac at Joint Base Andrews in Maryland when President Xi's plane lands, a sign perhaps of how much this encounter matters, at least in visual terms. But what about the substance of the meeting between the leaders of the world's two economic and military superpowers? Trade, Taiwan, the wars in Iran and Ukraine, and AI. There is a lot at stake. And in a few minutes, we'll be discussing how much progress is likely to be made. But before that, let's hear from China, which is investing heavily to compete with the US in the development of artificial intelligence. Much of that investment's happening far from China's major cities, in places like Inner Mongolia, where vast new data centres are being built to power the country's ambitions. Our China correspondent, Laura Bicker, sent us this report.
1: I'm wandering through the grasslands of Inner Mongolia. This is a land of extraordinary scale. In front of me, I have towering wind turbines, endless rows of solar panels, and of course, beautiful horses rambling beneath them. To build the infrastructure that is desperately needed for AI, Inner Mongolia is key because it has vast amounts of wind and solar resources. And that's why China has chosen to build its AI data centres here at remarkable speed. Buildings have risen out of the farmland in a matter of months, built by construction workers from all over the country.
2: There is one phase of construction every year. This is the second phase. There are more to come. This has been a $75 billion investment. It doesn't do much good for us locals. They need educated people. They don't need that many workers. For me, I can only do some hard manual labor.
1: This country has fewer data centers than the US for now, but this hub is a way of catching up. If China is going to lead the world in

0: Artificial intelligence development, this is where it is building the engine room that will drive that change. Just a few months ago, this corner of Inner Mongolia was farmland. Now, dozens of data centers have sprung up for the likes of Huawei and others. There is no sign that China is slowing down on this technology.
1: Across China, AI is becoming part of everyday life. From programming robot deliveries to aiding police on patrol, it's moving out of the lab and onto the streets. It's all part of Beijing's ambition to embed AI in its economy. Officials have bristled at any mention of a slowdown.
2: Try to think of this from China's perspective, right?
1: Jing Yang is based in Hong Kong and is the Asia bureau chief of the business and tech media outlet, The Information.
2: The S4 country really have kneecapped China's AI development in the last several years. And then in spite of that, Chinese labs have, you know, managed to catch up. Why would China be incentivized to collaborate with, you know, America, which in Beijing's view has been kneecapping China's technological development, which has been trying to contain China's rise, unless there's something that Washington can offer to really sweeten the deal.
1: But others do see the urgency. David Finkelstein from the Center for Naval Analysis told a defense forum in Beijing that it was time for the two leaders to talk.
3: I'm not sure they're going to come to any agreements anytime soon, but I seriously think there's a lot of motivation to talk about these things. The use of AI in command and control and warfare, who's using it in their nuclear chain of command. This is scary stuff.
1: Back in Inner Mongolia, the building work continues while farm workers gather up rows of plump potatoes for market. There has been little opposition to data centres here, unlike in the West. But there are still some quiet sceptics.
4: If they demolish the village for a data centre, it won't be good. I prefer living by the farmland.
1: Away from the microphones, perhaps fearing reprisals, a few farmers told us they saw no benefits and feared for their land and their way of life. Others were keen to praise the country's leadership.
5: Of course, the data center brings us benefits. It creates jobs. President Xi is raising living standards for the Chinese people. China is growing. We are now leading the world. This is no longer the China from the 1960s.
1: President Xi has set the direction and will feel that in the long term, China can compete with the US on this technology. His government is focused on securing an AI-powered future, even as some of its people wonder whether they'll be part of it.
6: Laura Becker, our China correspondent, reporting there. Well, what prospect is there of an agreement on possible regulation of AI, with China forging ahead and a Trump administration wary of giving up its current technological advantage? That was made clear at the UN General Assembly yesterday during President Trump's speech.
7: Whoever wins AI, you have to remember this, and now I say whoever wins SI, whoever wins super intelligent wins. That's the group that wins. And we're leading now over China by a lot and everyone else, and we're going to keep it that way.
6: Dennis Wilder is a China expert with long experience at the top level of US government and intelligence, including 2 years as China director on the National Security Council during the George W. Bush administration. I asked him what he thought each leader wanted from the meeting.
8: Both leaders want to show, for legacy reasons, that they are managing this relationship. For Xi Jinping, it's all about the 21st Party Congress next year in October, where he wants his fourth term as leader of China. For him, it's very important domestically to show he's managing Trump. On Trump's side, this is really the sixth year of an eight-year presidency, and often we see American presidents go to foreign policy for legacy. You can see that in his Venezuela, his Cuba, his Iran, and China is part of his legacy. So my word for this summit is legacy. It's not about deliverables. It's about both leaders wanting to show that they have successfully manage the

0: other side.
1: Let's talk about AI, one of the big issues. Do you think there's any appetite on either side for some sort of agreement on regulation?
2: There is, but there are huge hurdles here. Number one, neither side really understands what's going on in frontier AI. Neither government has a handle on this. So when we talk about creating guardrails, what are those guardrails? Are those against non-state actors, terrorists? It is against each other? Is it dealing with criminals? There are a whole lot of questions about what we're guarding against here. Secondly, neither side's bureaucracy is set up for this. Both governments don't really have people who know this. The people who know this are in private industry, not in central government authorities. So it's very difficult to see how this can move ahead rapidly. It's a first step forward in dialogue, but certainly there is a long road. There is no trust factor here. If they're going to come to agreements, it is only because it's in both national security interests, not because they see eye to eye on these issues.
1: What about trade? There is an uneasy truce on trade at the moment. I just wonder whether China's squeeze on rare earth elements, its ability to cut off the supply of those to the US, means that the US doesn't at the moment have much leverage when it comes to trade, if it wanted to exert any leverage.
2: Well, my understanding is the trade truce will be extended, but only by 6 months, because the U.S. side doesn't feel China has lived up to the agreement, particularly on rare earths. For example, American defense firms still don't get licenses for rare earths. And indeed, the Japanese have no licenses for rare earths right now. So the U.S. is complaining that China needs to open this up, that it's critical to the United States. And until that happens, I think our trade truce will remain very short term.
1: Has it also had another impact on the Trump administration? Do you think the fact that China does hold this card means that it's quietened those voices in the administration, the more hawkish voices in the administration?
2: Well, I think in general, Secretary Bessent, who leads, is pro-business, pro-dealing with Beijing, and Trump is listening to him. So I think that, yes, the rare earths, China showed the ability to hit back in a way no other country did against Trump. I think, frankly, that's part of why Trump respects Xi, because he's as good a boxer as Trump is.
1: We've got to talk about Taiwan, always a potential flashpoint. China, I imagine, wants the U.S. to pause arms sales. There's a new package that I think has been approved by Congress, but that could go through. Do you think President Trump would agree to that?
2: I think the Chinese have made it very clear to Trump that this is a red line. One of the things to look for in this summit is whether Trump agrees to go to Shenzhen for the APEC meetings, and she agrees to come to the United States later this year to Miami for the G20 meetings. I think if that agreement is made, Trump is going to kick this can down the road again.
1: Dennis, can I just ask you this finally? I mean, there are some huge challenges facing the world at the moment. I mean, we haven't even talked about climate change. I mean, are either of these leaders the right leaders to be dealing with those challenges and dealing with them together? Or is that never going to happen, given the dynamic between the two countries?
2: I am optimistic on AI because both countries are scared. These frontier technologies could be a danger to humanity. Well, that is a shared interest. I would look to AI as the one common ground that is reasonable to expect forward progress in.
1: Do you think either of them, though, are looking outward enough at all at these sort of global challenges, or are both too focused on what's going on inside their countries?
2: Xi Jinping has just purged the top general in China. He is trying to clear the decks of his internal opponents. And I think Trump, again, in his speech at the UN yesterday, was quite clear that globalism is dead as far as he's concerned. This is not a period where you're going to see either leader taking the lead on the world stage.
1: That was former US National Security Council advisor, China expert Dennis Wilder there. You're listening to NewsHour from the BBC World Service.

0: Still to come on the programme, a six-year-old has smashed the women's world record for solving a Rubik's Cube. What is the secret?
1: It's like a magician, you know, like when you see a sleight of hand, when you see a magician manipulate cards, they are amazing you. Your mind is completely blown. It looks natural, but it took years and years to practice. Speed cubing is the same. You need to be possessed somehow by the cube.
0: That's coming up in just over half an hour. Our main headlines at the moment, fightings broken out in Ethiopia between government and Tigrayan regional forces, raising fears of another conflict. We'll be talking about that in just a moment. And a former militia leader from the Central African Republic has been convicted of crimes against humanity by the International Criminal Court.

0: This is James Menendez with News Hour Live from the BBC. Well, there are growing fears of a return to all-out conflict between the government of Ethiopia and rebel fighters from the northern region of Tigray. The two sides fought a devastating civil war at the beginning of the decade, which cost the lives of more than 500,000 people. About double that number are still displaced, despite a peace agreement that was struck in 2022. Well, the BBC's Kalkidan Yibatal is our former correspondent in Ethiopia. He's now in Nairobi. Now, he's been telling me what's been happening.
1: Well, it's been a day that's been, you know, filled with quite significant developments and escalations. First, we've heard that the flights have been suspended to all the major airports in the Tigray region. The main flag carrier, Ethiopian Airlines, said that they are suspending their operations there indefinitely due to what's going on there. And then we've heard that the Tigrayan forces have captured the main airport in the region's capital, Mekelle. And then they have replaced the federal forces who used to be there. And then after that, a little later than that, there comes reports that the Tigrayan forces are announcing they are engaged and they have ordered their troops to engage in combat against the federal forces after accusing the federal forces of, you know, launching an invasion. So it seems that things have been, you know, dramatically changing throughout today. And this comes in the backdrop of deteriorating relationships and increasing tensions in the past few days. And it was just 3 days ago that Tigrayan forces, together with other six armed groups in Ethiopia, announced that they're forming a new alliance aimed at toppling the government, the central government. And it seems that all these fears that have been alarmed, all these alarms that have been sounded over the past few months, that Ethiopia might be sliding back to full civil war, are leading up to this.
0: Yeah, I mean, remind us what the Tigrayan rebels, I mean, what do they want?
1: Well, as you mentioned earlier, that the Tigrayan forces and the Ethiopian government have been, they were engaged in a brutal civil war for 2 years. And in 2022, there was a peace deal that was signed. And it silenced the guns and then normality to some degree returned to the region. But all the issues have not been resolved. One of these resolves were there are these contested areas that are claimed by Tigrayan regions and other regions as well that has not been solved. And all these displaced people have not been returned to their places of origin. And each side were accusing each other of breaching the peace deal. And finally, what they're indicating now is that peace deal might in effect be dead.
0: Yeah, so a real lack of trust between both sides. I mean, is there anyone who can come in and try and bring them back to the negotiating table, do you think?
1: Well, there have been efforts by some of the Western countries, by the US and the African Union, but there hasn't been, you know, much success. First, it seems that the international community is distracted by quite a number of crises across the world. Even in the Horn of Africa, there is the war in Sudan, and there are other conflicts in neighboring countries as well. So there seems to be, attention of the international community is divided to put focused pressure and concentrated pressure on the two parties. We're going to see how they're going to react from, you know, here onwards. But so far, all the efforts seem to be half-hearted and we have not seen any success.
0: The BBC's Kalkidan Yibatal there. The man that said, "I hate tennis, hate it with a dark and secret passion," is back, playing competitive tennis. Andre Agassi, an 8-time Grand Slam champion, retired 20 years ago, and since then, well, he's only occasionally dabbled in the sport. But Agassi's immersing himself back in tennis once more. He's in London right now. The BBC's Karthi Gnanasegaram went along to meet him.
2: If you're a tennis fan, you're probably used to the green grass of Wimbledon, the red clay of Roland Garros, and maybe a blue hard court. But in front of me, I have a black tennis court. And that's because it's the colour of the tennis tournament, the Laver Cup, which pits Team Europe against Team World. On court at the moment, we have the 7-time Grand Slam champion Carlos Alcaraz and the new US Open champion Alexander Zverev practising. The World Team captain,
0: Karthi Gnanasegaram, went along to meet him.
2: If you're a tennis fan, you're probably used to the green grass of Wimbledon, the red clay of Roland Garros, and maybe a blue hard court. But in front of me, I have a black tennis court. And that's because it's the colour of the tennis tournament, the Laver Cup, which pits Team Europe against Team World. On court at the moment, we have the 7-time

0: Is Andre Agassi, and I've been chatting to him about the current state of tennis and what he's enjoying about being a captain in the Laver Cup.
1: The challenge I enjoy is getting to know what each of these great champions not need. When I say, well, it's not true, it is what they need, because they all process differently. They all ask the most of themselves in a different kind of way so that you can help them be the best of themselves without screwing anything up. And then I also enjoy the opportunity of being some form of North Star for them moving forward, so that the ceiling of their high end in their careers is something that they are reassured about.
0: One of the most fascinating parts of your career, I know there's, you know, 8 major titles and a gold medal and all the rest of it, but going from world number 141 to world number 6, that period, how much do you think that gives you a perspective that, some of these youngsters are really interested in?
1: Obviously, I got there before, but I got there based out of fear of losing, you know, fear of not winning. And then I had to start over again, but I knew getting to the top wasn't the answer, but being the best of myself every day was. So it did teach me what to value in order to maximize who you are. And I think a lot of these guys, they probably instinctively know it, whether it's the business that tennis has turned into or whether it's the excellence that they have to face every day, you know. But I'm not sure. It gives me a healthy perspective and appreciation for him, for sure.
0: Yeah, and talking about that perspective and how you maximize things, Emma Raducanu, you mentioned recently that she's just been reading your book and how much it's helped her. How do you think she could maximize now, particularly somebody who was very young, similar to you, but has now struggled a little bit with injuries in a different way, I suppose, than, you did?
1: Well, that would be the question, right? What is your struggle? You know, what is your demon? What is your battle? Is it a physical one? Is it a temperamental one? Is it a pressure one? Is it an expectation one? You know, so you'd have to understand where the wrestling match is really happening. And then you'd have to find a way to either address it systematically, or you find a way to give context and clarity as to where the value systems need to remain. I think it's a choice of life. I'm going to go about my life a certain way, and tennis is just part of it.
0: And I think anyone that read your book knows about that struggle, the love-hate relationship. Where are you on that love-hate relationship with tennis?
1: I'm on the hate-love
0: okay.
1: part of it. So, yes, my father was very enthusiastic, and I'm using a very generous term, God rest his soul. I was introduced as a future number one tennis player in the world since I was 7 years old, so I had to live up to a lot in my own mind, and it was a pretty lonely journey. With that being said, I self-mutilated myself to 141, and then I came back knowing it's not about the number. It's, you know, it's about being the most of yourself. Even if the most of yourself is 80%, I'm going to get 100% out of that 80%. And it gave me perspective, and it gave me reason above everything. It gave me reason.
0: I know you've been involved with education. You've obviously had a life to live for the last 20 years. But for tennis fans that have missed you, why did you return now to tennis? And what are you enjoying about being around tennis again?
1: Oh, thanks for asking. I mean, one of the things I promised my wife, I promised her a lot of things, including till death do us part, so, was that I would never be too busy or too bored, because I'm dangerous. I'm dangerous in both cases. So she knows what pushes my buttons. She knows, like, for example, with this week, that as hard as this week is, as long as this week is, that I connect to it and it means something to me, so she can smile. And I have the bandwidth now, right? The kids are older. I'm paying respect to a platform that tennis has given me to build 130 schools across my country back home. I think it's just a lot of reasons to appreciate it now through an older lens.
2: That was tennis champion, 8-time Grand Slam winner Andre Agassi talking there to the BBC's Karthi Gnandasekaran. 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Do stay with us. We've got lots more coming up in the second half of the programme.

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3: Coming up on NewsHour in the next 30 minutes, did President Trump's threats to seize Greenland make any difference to the substance of the deal that was signed on Tuesday? Also, the rare first edition of an American classic that's turned up in a charity shop in London. And have young Moroccans lost faith with their country's politicians? All that's coming up after the news.
4: BBC News with Govinda Gill. Fighting has broken out between the Ethiopian government and the party that controls the northern region of Tigray, raising fears of a return to full-scale civil war. An advisor to Ethiopia's prime minister accused the Tigray People's Liberation Front of launching an all-out offensive in two neighbouring regions. The Tigrayans said they were engaged in defensive combat. The International Criminal Court has convicted a former Central African Republic militia leader of crimes against humanity during the country's civil war in 2013. Mohamed Syed Abdelkhani was a senior commander of the mainly Muslim Seleka rebel group that ousted President Francois Bozize. The Syrian President Ahmed al-Sharaa has used his speech at the UN General Assembly to warn that Israel is putting at risk the progress made in Syria since Bashar al-Assad was deposed almost 2 years ago. He listed Israeli attacks on Syria and said that such action was at odds with the rest of the world. Ukraine has accused Russia of increasing its targeting of civilian transport infrastructure after a fresh wave of strikes on petrol stations, shipping and railways. The capital was among the areas hit. An investigation has alleged that dozens of Nigerian political elites may have embezzled huge sums from public funds over decades, possibly laundering them by buying several hundred properties in the United States. The report by the Platform to Protect Whistleblowers in Africa and the Anti-Corruption Data Collective calls for Nigerian and US authorities to investigate the sources of the funds. An ancient wall discovered in Paris has been hailed as a major archaeological find that could verify the location of the French capital's original settlement.
3: You're listening to NewsHour. To Ghana in West Africa now, where an entrepreneur has found a way to solve two problems at once by turning waste plastic packaging into much-needed school desks. Our reporter Justice Baidu met Makafui Awuku in his workshop in Ghana's capital city, Accra.
5: Welcome to Macintosh Africa. So let's walk around and let me show you some of them.
6: Yeah.
7: A big guy with a big smile. See? Makafui Awuku has an infectious passion for recycling plastic. He shows me his current stockpile.
6: So it's a huge heap of plastic bottles, sachet wrappers that have been collected together. How much plastics do we have here?
5: About 400 kilograms. I mean, we generate about 1.1 million metric tons of plastic waste in Ghana every year.
7: In Ghana, it is thought that just around 5% of plastic is collected for recycling. Makafui's latest project addresses another problem here in Ghana, a shortage of school desks.
5: We have a lot of desk deficit in our schools. We have a desk deficit of close to 2 million.
7: Makafui makes desktops from the plastic sachets that are commonly used for drinking water here in Ghana. He has 300 drop-off points for the sachets around the country, and he supplements these by buying more that have been gathered by waste pickers.
5: So when the dry shreds come here, we have this heat transfer equipment, and then we have hydraulic press that we use to press it. So we set it, and then we wait.
6: So this looks to me like a big sandwich-making machine, but instead of sandwich, this is plastic materials that have been put into this machine and then being pressed together.
5: Yes, that's close enough.
7: These sandwich machines can create a range of materials from a leather-like fabric to these desk boards that are just like plywood. They are sanded and drilled to the desk frames. So far, McCaffrey has supplied 600 desks to 12 schools around the country. They cost about $60 US each, but they are not paid for by the schools, but with grants and corporate donations. I travel to a nearby school to see them for myself.
6: So this is a classroom of about 60 pupils, and as I enter here, I can see McCaffrey's desk lined up with the students sitting in, on them and using them. I'm just going to go have a chat.
8: When we are writing exams, you know, the wooden desks, they are not that smooth for the paper. So when we are writing, the writing don't look smooth, but this one is good for us. It's really helpful.
5: The wooden desks, they break easily, but these plastic desks, they don't decay and they don't break easily. They are very hard.
7: Well, I can't resist asking the students to test the strength of the desks.
5: Okay, so 3, 2, 1, go. Thank you.
3: And that was the BBC's Justice Baidu reporting there from Accra in Ghana. This is the BBC in London. You're listening to NewsHour and I'm James Menendez. Now, remember the time, not long ago, when we were all talking about Greenland, a threat by the Trump administration to annex or even invade this snowbound territory of Denmark that sparked a profound crisis in transatlantic relations and the NATO alliance. Well, that was only 9 months ago, but on Tuesday, the leaders of Denmark, the US and Greenland all signed an agreement that looks like it settles the matter once and for all. A new defence deal, or rather an update to an old deal from the 1950s, that allows the US to develop new military bases there while underscoring Denmark's sovereignty. A win-win-win, said Greenland's Prime Minister. And this was the Danish Prime Minister, Mette Frederiksen.
9: Look, I've been involved in making many political deals over the years, but I haven't made many as consequential as this one, I'll freely admit. What characterises a good deal is, of course, that it resonates with all parties. And from the perspective of the Danish Commonwealth and of Europe, it is crucial that we strengthen overall security in our part of the world. And this is also something that the US president cares about. And yes, it has been a long process. A lot has been said. I'm not going to get into all the discussions that we've had. But what I will say is that I am absolutely thrilled about this deal.
3: Minik Rosing is a professor of geology at the University of Copenhagen. He is a Greenlander. What does he think about this deal?
10: I think it's really good and is basically explicitating the situation as it de facto has been for a long time.
3: Yeah, so to that extent, I mean, how much has changed?
10: I think not very much, actually. I think there's one major thing that you could see where the US side would like to have some reassurance. That is that in case Greenland gains independence from Denmark, that the military presence of the US is still guaranteed and that Greenland will remain within NATO. So I think that is probably the new part that is most important. But you could say that when it was not in an agreement before, at least it was a situation anyway.
3: Yeah. I mean, is it also good for Greenland in that the country is now a signatory to this deal? I mean, yeah. Does that feel like quite a big step?
10: I think it is. I think it is. And I think that the fact that Greenland and Denmark and the US are signatories on the same level, I think, is very important for Greenland anyway. I think one thing that is interesting also is, of course, that you could also say there are two sides of the table, and Greenland and Denmark were sitting on the same side and representing basically the same objective. So I think that's also important for the Kingdom of Denmark.
3: Do you think there's widespread relief now in Greenland that all the uncertainty, I mean, all the worry over the past few months has gone away?
10: Yeah, I think that all of the worries probably have been taken a bit too far, but there's definitely a relief when this was pulled out of the public sphere and into diplomatic track was a relief already. But that this has been allowed to continue and reach a result, I think, is good news for everybody.
3: When you say it went too far, I mean, what do you mean from the American side? I mean, one wonders, given the agreement, what was all the fuss about?
10: I think it's really hard to tell what it was about. And I think that we are probably wise and not trying to speculate because it's not obvious. I think that the American industry has had access to, you know, work on mineral resources in Greenland and had been encouraged to do so for decades from both Greenland and Denmark. And I think also the military presence has been guaranteed since 1951. So I think that it's difficult to put a finger on exactly what was the objective.
3: Do you think if President Trump had asked, you know, Greenlanders and asked Denmark for what is in this agreement and asked them nicely and calmly, then the US would have got it?
10: Absolutely, absolutely. I have no doubt about that. I don't think it was a hard negotiation. I think it was more that it's a clarification of again, what the situation was and what the desired situation would be. And everybody pretty much agreed about that.
3: Yeah, I mean, President Trump at one point said he wanted to own Greenland. I mean, this agreement is quite a long way from that, isn't it?
10: It is. Again, it's one of these things I don't think it's helpful to speculate too much about.
3: So can Greenlanders get on with their lives now?
10: I hope so, yeah. And I think it has definitely been some dent in the trust. And I think also people have been really concerned about this prospect of potential military intervention, but also being colonized over again, I think has not been very attractive. I think there's been some level of misjudgment from the U.S. side in that I think the Americans thought when they first proposed this that the Greenlanders would be happy to be part of the U.S. right away. And there's maybe some level of surprise that people actually didn't buy into that idea.
3: Professor Minik Rosing. Well, Drew Horn's a former official at the U.S. Department of Energy and at the White House in the first Trump administration. He's the founder and CEO of GreenMet, a critical minerals and financial advisory firm. I asked him, first of all, if this deal would make it easier to search for those minerals in Greenland.
11: You know, I got to say, I think it's a phenomenal deal for all parties, and it absolutely accelerates and helps our projects and desire to develop and build sustainable growth here between the countries and with the right resources. So, you know, we're in a position where we already have a large rare earth critical minerals mine that we're working to bring in U.S. And European and Greenlandic finance and development companies into. I think having the deal official and putting to bed some of the drama and the distraction, it's really going to help us fast track growth that I think is going to be really beneficial for all parties, particularly the Greenlanders that I think really want and need this.
3: Well, it's interesting you use words drama and distraction. I mean, was all that drama and distraction worth it? I mean, as we heard there, this deal probably could have been reached, back in January or February, couldn't it?
11: Well, no, it couldn't actually. And a lot of people, what they don't realize is that there was a previous deal that was similar to this that was presented to the new Greenlandic leadership that was rejected back in the winter time. And so a lot of people don't understand President Trump's negotiation style. I'm not going to get into all the details of exactly what was said, but those of us that have worked for him, publicly in government before, and then, you know, as a private advisor and investor looking to support a lot of those policy initiatives with investment and development, you know, we understand it's a process. And I think that process, though, it was at times a little bit painful, and now there's some, you know, hurt feelings on all sides to maybe repair and build past. It was necessary to get us where we're at right now.
3: Right. And is that because Denmark, from your point of view, Denmark and Greenland weren't cooperating?
11: I don't think they realized there was the specifics that we, from the U.S. perspective, were looking for to protect our collective security and to open up from a business perspective the ability to develop and move forward all of these projects. I can go through the actual language of the agreement, but there's some specific concessions and agreements that have made that are really going to turn on the pipeline for growth that really were not there previously from a U.S. private perspective.
3: Was it worth threatening to invade Greenland, though?
11: There was never, in my opinion, an actual threat to do that. I think there was misunderstandings.
3: Well, President Trump said
11: I think there was
3: so.
11: A lot of...
3: I mean, he threatened to use military force to achieve his objectives, didn't he?
11: Well, I mean, I'm not going to get into too much arguments on the details. I don't think there was ever a legitimate or real threat to use military force. The United States has always been the primary security provider for Greenland and for Denmark, for that matter. And I don't think that was ever in question. I think a lot of comments were taken out of context. But I think what's important is that we've now gotten to a part where all of, you know, the allies can work together, we can get past these misunderstandings, and we can focus on collective growth and security that, you know, frankly, we all benefit from.
3: Drew Horn there. Now, here's a story for anyone who's dreamed of rifling through a charity shop and finding a hidden treasure. A rare first edition of the American classic To Kill a Mockingbird by Harper Lee has been discovered among a box of donations to a store belonging to the charity Oxfam in West London. Let's hear the story from the manager there, Olivia Haysman-Walker.
12: So it's very exciting. Our deputy manager found the book in a box of donations. It was a beautiful antiquarian copy of To Kill a Mockingbird. And when you get a book that's as beloved as that, and that's as old as this copy was, you start to look and see if it's something special. And this copy was.
3: And your colleague, was it an instant thing? They took a look at it and thought, hold on a second, this is something different.
12: Yeah, absolutely. We're always on the lookout for precious gems like that. And people are really generous, and sometimes they'll even say, oh, I think this one might be something a bit special.
3: Did they in this case?
12: We don't know, but we hope that they knew what they had and that they knew that we'd get a fair price for it.
3: Was there any clue? I'm just so intrigued by this. Was there any clue in the other books that this was someone who had a high quality collection they were donating? Or do you think that they overlooked the fact that this was something so rare?
12: Well, it was something that had clearly been read and loved. The book jacket itself was a little bit tatty. So you can picture it being on somebody's shelf and then ending up in like a donation. They're clearing out their library. It came in with just a lot of other books from the period. So possibly was bought originally in 1960 and has been with them ever since.
3: Yeah, I'm just looking at a picture of it. And as you say, it looks like, you know, what could easily be mistaken for any slightly sort of worn secondhand book. But what about the condition inside? How was that?
12: It was beautiful, yeah. Pages were unblemished, they were tightly bound. It was, yeah, a real special find.
3: So it's been passed to the National Collection at the British Library. I don't want to break any confidences, but I mean, did they pay for it and did they pay you?
12: They did, yeah. They gave us a very generous charitable donation for it. It eventually ended up on our online shop, which is open to anybody across the country who wants to browse and buy books. And that's where the British Library found it. And they got into contact with us and said, can we come and have a look at it? Just verify that it is what we think it is. And then they were very happy to purchase it from us.
3: So it was open for general sale before they spotted it?
12: It was, yeah. First on our shop floor and then on an online shop.
3: Oh, my goodness. I feel like I've missed the trick here. Can I ask you, I mean, are you able to tell us how much they pay for it?
12: I'm not allowed, I'm afraid. But it was.
3: Are we talking four figures, five figures?
12: Four figures, yes.
3: Four figures. Has this ever happened? I mean, has this ever happened to you before, to one of your shops?
12: Yeah, we get gems all the time. I would keep an eye out on the Bonhams auction, and that's who Oxfam goes to when we have valuable books. In the recent years, we've sold the first translation of the Bible into Chinese at Bonhams. Last year, we sold a very beautiful edition of The Hobbit, and actually my shop is really buzzing at the moment because we had a first edition Hobbit that is also going for sale at Bonhams in November.
3: Keep looking in those charity shops. That was Olivia Haysman-Walker, who's the manager of that Oxfam charity shop in London, on finding that first edition of Harper Lee's novel, To Kill a Mockingbird. 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
1: They've created a climate of fear and paranoia.
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3: New hotel channels are coming up.

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1: My shoes had a most important feature as they had been a witness with myself to the crimes of the occupation.
2: We knew what was happening over in South Africa. Morally, we just couldn't handle the South African goods. And I think because we wouldn't go away, the Irish government had to try and do something.
3: Because this pickup was coordinated by multiple organizations in the government, they were very cautious about transporting the pandas back to Taipei.
4: As we entered Johannesburg's airspace, the pilot announced, "We welcome Sarah Bartman back into a country of birth after 192 years.
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5: A reminder of our top story today on NewsHour. President Trump will welcome his Chinese counterpart Xi Jinping for a three-day summit at the White House later today. Dennis Wilder, a former senior official China expert, told us both countries have been bruised by the ongoing trade war.
6: China showed the ability to hit back in a way no other country did against Trump. I think, frankly, that's part of why Trump respects Xi, because he's as good a boxer as Trump is. Both of them can land punches on each other, but no one has a knockout punch.
5: Also this hour, fighting's broken out in Ethiopia between government and Tigrayan regional forces, raising fears of another conflict. And the Ukrainian capital Kyiv has come under a sustained Russian drone attack as President Zelensky prepares to address the UN General Assembly. This is James Menendez with NewsHour live from the BBC. Let's head to Morocco now, because people there are taking part in parliamentary elections today. Or rather, some people are, because with more than one in three young adults out of work, many of them simply haven't bothered registering to vote. The level of unemployment, as well as frustration over the cost of living and access to healthcare, sparked Morocco's own Gen Z demonstrations this time last year. Sihem Ezeroual is an environmental activist who lives in the Atlas region of the country. She's been talking to the BBC about the vote.
7: This is my first time voting ever, because I truly believe that if you don't vote, you don't have the right to criticize the system. But the thing is, I'm kind of ashamed by our political scene, because it's a complete circus out there. And I'm ashamed that this is the level of politicians that we have.
5: Also, at the end of July this year, about 60,000 people, most of them young Moroccans, surged across the border into Spain's North African exclave of Ceuta in search of better prospects in the European Union. Most have now been sent back. So will this election make any difference? I've been talking to Gregory Holyoke, who covers North Africa for BBC Monitoring. I asked him, first of all, whether it was a competitive election.
8: Yes, there is definitely a competition that's going on, and there has been a lot of media speculation in Morocco that we've been looking at of, you know, whether the current governing coalition will be able to maintain power, or if this opposition Justice and Development Islamist party that was in power until the previous election, when its representation really collapsed to about 13 of the almost 400 seats, whether they will be able to take back some power. But, you know, I think as Sihem mentioned there in her interview, one of the main issues here is that a lot of people don't feel like any of the parties are representative of them. And I think that the recent protests, the Gen Z protests, really exemplified that.
5: And is that because the king still basically wields most of the power in the country?
8: Yeah, I mean, it's not necessarily as simple as that. It's definitely not like Saudi Arabia in terms of its kind of absolute monarchy. And in 2011, you know, following the Arab Spring, which started, you know, in that region, it started in North Africa, in Tunisia. In 2011, there were constitutional reforms because there were protests in Morocco. And that definitely, you know, in an almost sort of Magna Carta-esque style way, puts down some, you know, administrative and governmental reforms that passed power to parliament. That being said, we do see with Morocco, it was one of the only countries in the region whose governing forces, that being the king there, actually survived those uprisings. And he does definitely still, in terms of foreign policy and a lot of domestic policy and kind of financial policy, wield a huge amount of power. Morocco is, however, still under most metrics, like the Economist Democracy Index, it's counted as a hybrid regime. It's not counted as a full democracy, but it does generally come out as the kind of most democratic in the Middle East, North Africa region.
5: Yeah. And just finally, and we've got about 45 seconds left, I mean, we've got to talk about football. I mean, Morocco's been doing very well at football and it's preparing to host the next World Cup. I mean, how unhappy are people about all the money that's been spent on investing in new stadiums and stuff and perhaps not other things?
8: Well, I'm really glad you mentioned that as well, because yes, this is this sort of weird paradox where it's a nation that is so proud of its football and so proud of its footballing achievements and is so proud to hold the FIFA World Cup, but they're less proud to be spending, or at least the population, you know, billions of dollars on it. I actually just saw this image of a woman holding a sign saying, you know, at least the FIFA World Cup stadium will have a first aid kit, in reference to the lack of money that they believe is going to social and health services.
5: Gregory Holyoke, who covers North Africa for BBC Monitoring. Now, it once took me a whole day with a book to solve a Rubik's Cube, but this week a 6-year-old girl from China, Lian Yunji, has broken the women's world record for solving a 3x3x3 puzzle, the standard cube, in an average time of less than 4.5 seconds. Yep, blink and you'll miss it. NewsHour's Rebecca Kesby has been talking to Jessica Friedrich. She's a pioneering speed cuber, as they're known. She's been doing it for about 40 years and even invented her own now widely copied method. What does she make of this achievement?
9: It's absolutely mind-boggling. Congratulations to her. She's going to be even better.
10: When you see her, it's like magic. She's doing it so fast and she's so small, just 6 years old.
9: It's unbelievable, especially the cubers from China nowadays. They are dominating speed cubing. If you look at the top six cubers, they're all from China. They're all very young. So it's a trend. And it's unbelievable that a six-year-old girl can do it in 4.27 seconds on average. That is nothing short of a miracle, basically.
10: I mean, apparently she does spend 2 to 3 hours a day training on the Rubik's Cube. Is that something that's normal for a cuber, as you call them?
9: I think she spends a lot more than that.
10: Really?
9: That's my personal guess, yes.
10: Tell me why.
9: Because you become a great speed cuber only if you get possessed by the cube. If it spells the magic all over you and you can't do anything else, basically. So I think 2 to 3 hours is an understatement. That's just my personal guess.
10: So what is your advice then on even completing a Rubik's Cube, to be completely honest with you? Because, I mean, obviously she's doing it very fast. I just don't have the patience. I've been sitting with this thing now for half the programme and I still can't do it. So what would your top tips be?
9: My top tip is to have fun and do it the way you like to do it and that brings you joy. If it brings you joy to try to chase the seconds and become one of the best cubers in the world, then do it. If you just want to be able to solve it to impress friends, do it. If you don't want to do it at all, don't do it.
10: Would there be a trick to it or a system maybe that works?
9: There's no trick to it. It's a lot of work. It's an incredible amount of work. An incredible memorization that you have to be willing to undertake, to memorize probably over 1,000 of algorithms to be able to be this fast. It's like a magician, you know, like when you see a sleight of hand, when you see a magician manipulate cards, they are doing tricks. They are amazing you. Your mind is completely blown because you have no explanation for what's happening. It looks natural, but it took years and years to practice. Speed cubing is the same. You need to be possessed somehow by the cube. You need to feel the inner engine to keep doing it and keep doing it and the motivation to just get faster and faster and faster. And that's intangible. You either have it or you don't.
5: I'm not sure I've got it. That was Jessica Friedrich talking there to my colleague Rebecca Kesby. You can watch a video of that little Chinese girl doing her remarkable achievement on our website. But that is it for this edition of NewsHour. From me and the rest of the team, thanks so much for listening. I'll be back tomorrow at the same time. Till then, bye-bye.
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0: ABC News, I'm Thanmaya Navada. Iran's president says his people have been victims of terrorism by the United States in his address at the UN General Assembly, a day after President Donald Trump said he would annihilate the Islamic Republic. Masoud Pezeshkian has held up large photos of the late Supreme Leader Ali Khamenei and the more than 150 Iranian schoolchildren killed on the first days of the war. He's told the Assembly that Iran has only acted in defence. In response to claims of war crimes, the US has previously said it does not target civilians. An Australian business executive has been released from jail in Myanmar after being detained for more than 100 days over financial misappropriation allegations. Nick Palmader reports.
1: Ye Kong Chor, also known as Danny, has been freed following a ruling by a court in Yangon, Myanmar's largest city. He was the head of the American Chamber of Commerce until being detained in June. It remains unclear whether he's been convicted, had the charges dismissed, or has been ordered to be deported. He was detained around the same time as a former chamber president, Adam Castillo, a US business person released last week and deported without explanation. DFAT says it's provided consular assistance to an Australian in Myanmar.
0: Making news back at home, new data shows half of young Australians aged 18 to 29 are now living at home with their parents, up from 39% back in 2001. The latest Household Income and Labour Dynamics in Australia survey highlights how people's lives have changed between 2001 and 2024. It reveals well over half of women aged 25 to 44 now hold a university degree, compared to 40% of men in the same age group. It also shows Australians are more stressed about housing and money, and half of workers feel they're overeducated for their job, but that their long-term relationships are relatively strong. Friends of late Aussie rock legend Gary Angry Anderson says the Rose Tattoo frontman was one of the truly great Aussie rockers. Anderson's family confirmed his death this afternoon after the 79-year-old fell ill while touring overseas last month. Anderson spent 50 years working in the music industry and across TV, charity and youth advocacy. Singer Marty Roan collaborated with Anderson and says he had a big heart and big presence despite his short stature.
2: You didn't bang on side when you were with Angry because you'd cop a spray if you did, but it's a very sad day. You know, he's one of the great characters of Aussie music, and it's sad to see another one of that generation go down.
0: Experts say the abolishment of credit and debit card fees may see a reduction in the use of cards. Surcharges on Visa, MasterCard and EFTPOS payments will be eliminated from October 1st as part of Reserve Bank reforms. Payment systems expert Professor Steve Worthington from Swinburne University says banks are recouping their costs by charging higher interest rates and offering less perks.
3: And the banks will suffer a little bit, I think, where people might move away from using their credit cards. Perhaps we're seeing the beginning of the demand of credit cards, because those increased interest rates, less number of days, less royalty points, that will turn some people off using their credit cards.
0: Colombia's right-wing leader has sent troops to the country's north after an armed group attacked shops and burnt vehicles. The BBC's Charles Haviland has more.
4: President Abelardo de la Espriella has promised to use force against drug-running groups. He now says he's militarizing the Caribbean city of Santa Marta and personally going there to lead the crackdown against the self-styled Conquering Self-Defense Forces of the Sierra Nevada, or ACNS. They had shut down Santa Marta and nearby areas after security forces killed 13 of their ranks, including their deputy leader, known as Cholo. The president claims the ACSN are dropping like rats and their leader is next in the firing line.
0: And in sport, Socceroos defender Lucas Harrington says he'll realise a dream when he represents Australia in his home city of Brisbane. The national team is playing international friendlies against Brazil in Townsville and Brisbane over the next week. The 19-year-old is currently playing his first season in the English Premier League with Hull City. The former Brisbane Roar player says he's looking forward to playing in front of a big crowd at Lang Park on Tuesday.
5: It's always been a dream of mine to represent the Socceroos in Brisbane. So now I can't wait for that game. I've got lots of family and friends coming to hopefully see me play against a great opposition as well. You know, it just doesn't get much better than Brazil international-wise. So I think all the boys are up for it. I'm up for it. The coaching staff are ready, and I think Brisbane's ready.
0: You're up to date with the very latest on ABC News. And taking a look at the capital city weather forecast for Thursday, the 24th of September. In Brisbane, it'll reach 25 degrees, a shower or two on the way. Partly cloudy in most of the country, as well as in Sydney, where it'll reach 24. In Canberra, partly cloudy, 25. In Melbourne, reaching 26 degrees. Hobart, also cloudy, a top of 22. And much the same over in Adelaide, a bit warmer though, a top of 26 degrees. Mostly sunny over in Perth, but a top of just 22 degrees out west. And it'll be mostly sunny up north in Darwin, heading for a maximum of 34 degrees. Time now to head back to our broadcast partners at the BBC.

0: I have owned an absurd number of musical instruments. If you count all the electronic gear I've bought and sold, it probably becomes more obscene than absurd. Harmonicas, guitars, and strummable things of all kinds, melodicas, drums, everything from a full jazz kit to tablas, African drums, kid drums, at least one accordion. I've made unnameable things to pluck and whack. Synthesizers and effects pedals and noise makers galore. And banjos. All those banjos. I'd never named any of my instruments. But then, along came Theseus. Theseus.
1: Theseus belongs to Stephen Sherrill, a music-obsessed motorbike-riding writer and artist from North Carolina in the southern United States. Theseus is also a hero from Greek mythology, who, with the help of a princess called Ariadne, defeated the Minotaur, a violent half-man, half-bull imprisoned in a labyrinth on the island of Crete. Stephen's motorbike is called Ariadne, and together Stephen, Ariadne and Theseus undertook a very personal mission. Welcome to Outlook from the BBC World Service. I'm Jo Fidgen. So why Theseus? I mean, it's a funny name for a banjo, right?
0: It's a funny name for a banjo unless you consider the bigger picture, because I have been in the presence of the Minotaur as a kind of creative companion for almost 30 years now because of my first novel. And Theseus is purportedly the guy who slayed the Minotaur in the labyrinth. I was on a motorcycle called Ariadne, and I was going on this journey, and the book was going to be called Motorcycles, Minotaurs, and Banjos, and Theseus was the character that had to be there. I didn't want to be Theseus. And you know, in the myth, Theseus was able to escape because of a string of twine that Ariadne gives him, and the banjo is a strunged instrument. So it was one of those leaps that my brain made. I thought, okay, this is it. The bike is Ariadne. This is Theseus. And in some probably pretty direct ways, if I'm sitting on Ariadne with Theseus at my back, I'm probably the Minotaur myself.
1: Okay. Well,
0: not wanting to be slain.
1: We're going to have to talk about the Minotaur in some detail, I think, but maybe a little bit later. For the moment, I just want to talk about banjos. So what is the deal with banjos? Why are you so into them?
0: The banjo is an instrument people tend to either love deeply or hate passionately. There's not much middle ground. And I grew up in the rural South. I grew up with, like, bluegrass in my kind of immediate family circle and kind of Americana music. And then I discovered an older form of music, old time, which kind of traces back to the roots. And the banjo is a much rawer, rougher instrument. I mean, there's a melodic quality. There's also a percussive quality, but it's not that driving bluegrass sound. There's just this razor edge, don't mess with me noise that can contain rage and giddiness and silliness and joy and fear. Like, all those things can be carried along on a banjo sound, and especially the old time sound that I like, something called clawhammer. It's a downstroke percussive galloping kind of noise that just hooked me in right away. And I the first time I was able to identify old-time clawhammer banjo, I thought, that is magic. I want that. So I've been after the banjo as a sound for a while. And I mean, I have a very complicated relationship with music that is occasionally satisfying and usually frustrating, but the banjo was the first thing that I actually applied myself to. And banjo players are kind of notoriously scoundrels, and I fit right in with that.
1: You say you have a complicated relationship with music.
0: Yes.
1: In what way complicated?
0: Because I've always wanted to make it and to to be in that world, and I've never felt like I had access to it. It's all an internal thing. Like, I grew up in a Southern church. I'm not a believer now. I wasn't really a believer even then. My mom tells me that I threw my bottle at the choir when I was baptized, so I think I lay the groundwork for it there. But I heard and just loved all of those old hymns. I still love old sacred music. Like, I don't care about the content. I like the sound. But I never once picked up a hymn book and sang, ever. And I don't know why. It seems like an impenetrable wall with the making of music. And I can punch through that wall. Like, I tend to, things that I'm afraid of or don't like, I tend to hurl myself at. Like, there was a while where I founded and was the front man of a sea shanty choir. I'm really a little bit afraid to sing in public, but I'm capable of putting on leather pants with goat hooves and bells on the shins and jumping up and down and shrieking sea shanties. So, but I can't sing, like, I cannot sing intimate, close songs with my wife, who's an amazing singer.
1: Why do you think you hurl yourself at things that scare you?
0: Because of the outcome, because it's fun. I don't know. It took me a long time to get to that point, right? So I grew up afraid of heights. So I got over that by bungee jumping from an airplane and by parachuting and climbing rocks. And it took me, like, I didn't learn to swim until I was an adult because of an issue in my mom's family when she was young. That was the hardest thing I ever did, was to force myself to swim. And I had to go back to that pool every single day until I got over it. I don't know. It's just one way of being. Like, I'm not willing to be hobbled by a fear because I want to get to the other side and see what's next. But I still can't sing in public unless I'm wearing leather pants.
1: It sounds like you were destined not to end up where you started, really, if you were going to be throwing yourself at all these things.
0: Yeah, I mean, I come from a family, a loving family, but a family sort of hemmed in by kind of fear and poverty and not willing to kind of branch out. And that almost captured me. But my recourse was always to kind of go inside into my imagination. I just made up stories in my head to kind of help me get through tedium or boredom or fear or frustration. I would just go inside and just make stuff up.
1: But your imagination got you into trouble when you were at school, wrote a story that did not go down well. I don't know what this story was about, though.
0: Well, so I was like a 14-year-old boy. You can probably imagine what it was about. Like, I can't...
1: Okay, maybe let's not discuss it in detail.
0: No, I honestly can't remember the details, the content. The little trajectory of that was I was writing stories, and I don't even know the content of those, but I remember showing them to my friends and to my teacher. And she said about some of the stories, you know, these are good. There's some violence there. And then I wrote this story that I knew I shouldn't show to my teacher. And I showed it to my friends. And somehow it got back to my teacher. And my teacher, my parents, and the principal had a conference that I was not present at and came out and told me I was suspended for 2 weeks, which was humiliating. But I never forgot. It was also a little bit delicious.
1: Why was it delicious?
0: Acknowledging the power of words that I made. At that age, I could not have made the direct, you know, line between these words have power and I made them. I can make powerful words that are not destructive. I didn't make that line consciously, but I'm sure I intuited it.
1: You mentioned you were from a rural area.
0: Yeah.
1: So was being a writer a possibility in your mind at that age?
0: No, I think all of the conscious possibilities in my mind were like working in the mill or going to jail or something like that. Those were the possibilities. Going to jail. Like there was just no ambition in my immediate family, the circle around. Like, if you go get an education, you're getting too big for your britches. Like, it's just not done. It's not talked about because it's just not in the realm of possibility. So I didn't have that. But for all of the differences, my dad and I always kind of read novels and books and kind of shared them back and forth. So I always had a love of reading classic stuff and then schlocky stuff as well. I mean, I I wasn't discerning. I'm still not very discerning. I still like all the range. But that was kind of that love of storytelling that I shared. And we never talked about it. It's not like we talked about the books or discussed them or anything else. And again, he was a very loving man, very kind, but hobbled by fear.
1: What about the other options on the table, working at the mill or going to jail?
0: Yeah, what about them? there was lots of role models in that realm. Like, my whole family came from cotton mills, and I worked in cotton mills. And when I dropped out of high school, I was just smoking a lot of pot and like bad job and then bad job and then bad job. Like, fortunately, no real jail. I had some baby jail, is what I call it, after a series of like driving offenses. Yeah.
1: What are baby jails?
0: I just called it
1: like
0: baby
1: jails. Like for youth offenders or?
0: No. It was just like, it wasn't like it was prison. It was like I was in the local jail for 2 weeks for driving offensive stuff, for drunk driving. Like I had no direction. I had, what I've come to think now is that, you know, I have an abundance of creative energy. It just never seems to stop. I think I had all of that as a young person, but absolutely no outlet for it.
1: So was it that creative energy that took you into the welding course that you did?
0: I think so. I mean, that was shortly after I dropped out of high school and then a few years bounced around, and I had to do something, and I didn't know what to do, and I got into this welding program, and it was the first place where I actually tried, and I did well, and, you know, I was proud of doing well. I mean, there are so many weird little parallels. Like, I still have kind of a marrow level fear of water. I just don't like water that much. But we were allowed to build a project, you know, whatever we wanted. So I built a boat. I built an aluminum boat as a welder. And my welds got increasingly pretty as I went around. I still like a good weld, but like, why would I build a boat? I'm not going to go out and do anything. But I built it. I think I went out in it once and I sold it. But the other thing that I did was I joined the Creative Writing Club. And I don't even know why. I mean, I was just looking. I guess it was just like words were calling to me. And I can even remember the little room where the club met. And I remember the very first poem I ever wrote in my life was about getting my tattoo that I got when I was 16 years old. And the teacher liked it so much that he had it published in the local newspaper.
1: Steve got his welding qualification, and in time, his facility with words would earn him a place on the prestigious Iowa Writers Workshop that's produced Pulitzer Prize winners and American Poets Laureate. In the meantime, to make ends meet, he worked as a cook at a ribs joint and posed as a nude model for a life drawing class. And that was when the Minotaur first appeared to him.
0: I was coming back from modeling for art classes, which is how I earned money. So, you know, I grew up a kid ashamed of my body and shy. So what did I do? I became a nude model. But I was walking across a bridge over the Iowa River, and the phrase, "the Minotaur takes a cigarette break," just came into my head. And I don't read fantasy, never did, still don't read fantasy. I hadn't been studying anything that would have led me in that direction that I remember. But, you know, I've been paying attention to the nonsense in my head for so long that I recognize things that have some sizzle. And I thought, this is okay, so there's something here. And by the end of the bridge, I had the premise. This is a Minotaur working at a hotel, and he's got trouble with his horns, and he's like banging the pots around. And then by the evening, the poem, "The Minotaur Takes a Cigarette Break," was done with very little revision. And the whole premise of my novel, his struggles, his alienation, and his kind of the practicality of his life as a cook, all of that stuff in the novel is contained in that poem.
1: And that's when the Minotaur entered your life. And as you said earlier, he never left. And you said at one point, "I am the Minotaur." So I've got this image of you now as sort of a half welder, half poet, or half chef, half poet, something like that.
0: That's a good one. You can keep that.
1: What were the other connections you saw between yourself and this mythical creature?
0: So it was a year or two, probably two, after I wrote that poem that it became a novel. I was on an airplane, kind of half asleep in that dream state that's really productive most times. And I thought, I can make this a novel. You know, it is a book about feeling alienated and isolated and lonely and just trying to get by. And in the end, it's also a book about never give up hope, and potential is always out there. And I believe that, you know, the book has been in print for almost 30 years. I think everybody at some point knows what it's like to feel like the freak in the room with horns, right? I just think it's a very familiar feeling. So that book has been alive for that long. And I'm through that side of my development in life. I feel pretty accepted and don't care when I'm not. So it's not like my horns bother me. So at this point, he's a kind of a ready-made vehicle that I can step in with my creativity.

0: Happy, tired, and wordless. 6 hours on the bike. 234 miles.
1: Talking of your motorcycle, Minotaur, let's have you in that guise for a moment. So, you're on this writing path, incredibly successful. You become a motorbike riding, banjo playing professor.
2: Yes.
1: And you're coming up to 60 years old. And you're due a sabbatical from work, possibly retirement, and you're thinking about the things you love to do. And you come up with this idea for you and for Theseus, the banjo, and Ariadne, the motorbike, which is what?
2: One of the things that I really like doing is planning. I like planning much more than executing stuff sometimes. So I loved the planning of this ride. And the end result was I wanted to ride my motorcycle down south, kind of a return home, and play and sing at the graves of my banjo heroes. And all of those elements, except for the ride, like I'm not afraid to ride, that's a very comfortable thing. But playing and singing, even basically a room full of dead people, a graveyard, it was hard to think of doing. Right, so I wanted to do that. And initially, it was going to be a much more kind of sonically, musically recorded, documented thing. Like, I wanted that. But early into the trip, it became a writing project. And I hadn't been writing in a while, so it returned me to what I really do. So I was able to do all this stuff, but the core drive was a book.
1: And was this you hurling yourself at something that made you afraid?
2: Yes.
1: Or was something... It was. Okay.
2: Yes, I mean, with kind of the hopes of, you know, get down in one of these graveyards and one of the ghosts would come up and say, you can actually sing and play, but that didn't happen.
1: Right. So what did happen? Tell us where you settled on going and how long that journey was going to be.
2: I didn't have an end time because I was on sabbatical and my wife is incredibly supportive. Like, she's also a poet and a writer, and, you know, we discovered a long time ago that time out of the house made us all work well together and be good. So I could be gone as long as I needed to go. Initially, I had a trajectory that took me down into Mississippi to see banjo players that I would have loved to have seen. But then reality crept in. Like, the bike is not very big. 500 miles on a day, it's just hard on the body. So in the end, I made this kind of, it looks a little bit like Italy. the shape of the ride looks a little bit like Italy. It's like a loop down the spine of the Appalachian Mountains and then kind of hooking back to, I was within 40 or 50 miles of where I grew up, but I didn't go home. And then coming back up, and I saw six or seven banjo players, and then one, I went to the grave. My final thing was the grave of one, this murder ballad, Omi Wise, to Mississippi to see banjo players that I would have loved to have seen. But then reality crept in. Like, the bike is not very big. 500 miles on a day, it's just hard on the body. So in the end, I made this kind of, it looks a little bit like Italy. the shape of the ride looks a little bit like Italy. It's like a loop down the spine of the Appalachian Mountains and then kind of

0: So what's the murder ballad?
1: It's called Omi Wise, and sometimes it's Naomi Wise. Those murder ballads, which are, there's a full history on your side of the world, all the child ballads and all the ballads from the UK filtered in. So those kind of lyrics and stories found their other details and then the rhythms in the South, and then influenced and informed by the African rhythms and the much more percussive kind of stuff that the African tradition brought in. The lyrics are very loosey-goosey, but Naomi Wise was murdered by John Lewis because guys are bad sometimes. I mean, he tricked her and guys are bad, and that's what happened. And there are some very interesting kind of synchronicities in this ending up at Naomi Wise, which was always my plan. But one of my early visits was to Clarence Ashley's grave, and Clarence Ashley lived in the town where the sheriff who arrested John Lewis originated. And it felt a little mystical. I don't know.
0: So which was the grave, then, of those that you visited that had the greatest effect on you?
1: It was very surprising. The grave that was most satisfying was the one that was hardest to find, and that was Dink Roberts at the end. But before that, you know, I wanted to go to Roscoe Holcomb's grave first, because his voice, like, he is kind of the quintessential old hardscrabble farmer. His voice comes from somewhere deep up inside of his head. It's got this piercing quality that I wish I understood how a body made that sound, and I love it. So I went to him first and kind of broke through the fear of doing this. I thought, okay, I can do this. And the journey up to his grave was up this incredibly rutted gravel, like hard to ride on road, and I felt like I was, you know, earning my keep up there. And then to Doc Boggs, and I just kind of circled around, and they all had specific moments. They all had moments where I felt like, you know, I feel like I'm honoring these people. I feel like I'm accepted in this moment. And again, I don't believe in woodgy-woodgy stuff, but I could allow for a presence because I'm very creative in that way. So it felt like I was accompanied.

0: After the break, Stephen sets himself a tricky challenge to find the grave of his banjo idol, Dink Roberts. This is Outlook.
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2: It's Australia's biggest trading partner, but a relationship once defined by growing ties
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2: I'm Katie Watson, the BBC's Australia correspondent. 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
0: In part two of Outlook, the British folk musician who crosses the British Isles, persuading traveller communities to share their songs with him.
6: The songs are the passport. I put myself through the what I call the gypsy test, and I go in and go,

0: I'm a singer. I'm interested in, I sing the old Traveller songs. Do you know any, mate? And they go, oh, you know about the songs? Go on, sing a song, and I will sing.
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2: BBC News with Govinda Gill. Iran's president has directly addressed Donald Trump during his speech at the UN General Assembly, saying that Iran would never bend the knee to those who seek to bully it. At the start of his address, Masoud Pezeshkian held up a photo of Ayatollah Ali Khamenei, who was assassinated on the first day of the joint US-Israel war on Iran. Fighting's broken out between the Ethiopian government and the party that controls the northern region of Tigray, raising fears of a return to full-scale civil war. An advisor to Ethiopia's prime minister accused the Tigray People's Liberation Front of launching an all-out offensive in two neighbouring regions. The Tigrayans said they were engaged in defensive combat. The International Criminal Court has convicted a former Central African Republic militia leader of crimes against humanity during the country's civil war in 2013. Mohamed Said Abdulkani was a commander of the mainly Muslim Salikat rebel group that ousted President Francois Bozize. Ukraine's accused Russia of increasing its targeting of civilian transport infrastructure after a fresh wave of strikes on petrol stations, shipping and railways. The capital was among the areas hit. Prosecutors in Russia's sparsely populated Krasnoyarsk region have opened a criminal negligence probe after bears killed six people there in the past month. The body of the latest victim, a logger, was found early today. In a case that has highlighted Spain's housing crisis, police in Madrid have evicted an 87-year-old woman from her long-term home for being unable to pay soaring rent. Hundreds of people protested outside the apartment where Mari Carmen Abascal had lived since her father acquired it 70 years ago. An investment company that bought the property demanded a fivefold rent increase.
1: Hello, I'm Jo Fidgen. You're back with Outlook and back on the Appalachian Trail with American writer Stephen Sherrill, his motorbike, Ariadne, and banjo, Theseus. It was 2021 and Stephen was visiting the graves of some of his favourite banjo players to sing for them. He'd grown up in the South, a bit of a scoundrel in his words, and the trip was a journey towards the past in more ways than one. The last musician on his list was Dink Roberts, an African-American farmer born in 1894 in North Carolina and recorded here in 1974 when he was 80.
3: I got drunk and fell in the wagon. No corn, nigga, don't take no dragon.
4: His music is just so raw and fierce, and it could be said, you know, if you're critical in that way, it's not very musical. But I am so drawn to that kind of thing. Like, he was just rough and ragged.
1: What kinds of things did he sing about?
4: I mean, he sang some of the traditional songs. He sang, like, Old Dog Blue.
3: The old blue went out on the hunt.
4: The content of his songs was just the same. It was like poor life, poor Southern working person's life. So his content was kind of the same. It's just how he delivered it was breathtaking to me. But I had a hard time finding his actual grave. There's an online site called Find a Grave, which is a magical thing because you can put in anybody that's got any. It doesn't even have to be a famous person, and you can usually find pictures of their graves and the GPS coordinates. But I couldn't find Dink. I found the churchyard. There were three little separate parcels of graves, and he was not in any of them. And I thought, okay, maybe I should just play for this place. So I went back and I set up my stuff, and I looked back, you know, kind of in the corner of one of the parcels of graves, and there was a tree, and I hadn't seen a path that was clear to me when I started looking. And I went around, and there was his wife's grave was marked with a little brick headstone. And there was a depression right beside of hers that it was clearly Dink Roberts. Like, I was told that his grave probably wasn't marked. So discovering that after thinking I'd lost it just definitely moved me some. And I played for them. My playing from start to finish with Roscoe Holcomb and then all around, like, the the act of setting up all the technology and recording it, I did it, but it became less important than just kind of having the experience. So by the time I finished Dink, I knew it was my last grave. I knew it was the last kind of place I was going to be, and there was a sense of resolution or satisfaction or something. Like, just, you know, I don't know how I would describe what happened at all of those graves in a way that didn't sound cheap or schlocky or you know, too woodgy-woodgy, but I felt it all.

0: So tell me a bit more about your visit to this grave in particular, but to all the graves. You'd sing and you'd commune to the extent that you could. What else would you do on those visits to the graves?
1: I always thank them at the end. I said, thank them for letting me play for them and thank them for their music. I also, so Theseus is a small travel banjo. It's not very big. But I rubbed a little dirt from every grave onto the head of the banjo. So I have all these little seven smudges of dirt around the banjo. But I also took seven little tin cans and I collected some grave dirt from all of them. So I have these little cans of grave dirt and the smudges on my banjo, and I left them, like, you know a banjo, right? So a banjo, the head of a banjo is held on by hooks, these little metal hooks that kind of loop around and bolt at the bottom. So I left a banjo hook at every grave. And the banjo hooks came from the very first banjo I ever owned, which I got from my brother because he stopped playing it. He didn't ever practice. So I left something of myself down there and took some dirt away from them.
0: Hmm. So Theseus came back, a different banjo.
1: Yes, he did.
0: and you know what I'm going to ask. Did you come back a different person?
1: I mean, it felt like it took months for me to kind of come back to being in my body as a person in Pennsylvania after this, you know, it was a 21-day trip. Like 2,500 miles, almost exactly. And it's possible that trip made me let go of this identity of myself as a performer and kind of be done with that. Like I've always had this kind of, I want to do this, get up and sing and stuff like, and make music in front of people. And I think that journey helped me realize that that's really not what I want to do. Like, I like music. I still have my banjos. I still make noise from time to time. I don't need to do that in front of people. So I think it was a letting go. And again, it was going from COVID, you know, it was kind of tipping into retirement. My father's very old and has dementia and kind of going close to that place. But that's the place that I had to escape so far away from to become anything like who I am today. So I couldn't go all the way back. It was just like tying a knot. How about that? It's like tying up a knot in a good way.
0: Stephen Sherrill, whose book about his journey is called Motorcycles, Minotaurs and Banjos. Time to put down your banjo and pick up your Scandinavian willow flute, if you have one, or your Indian shruti box, or even your Japanese koto. All of them beloved by British musician Sam Lee. Where banjo music is rooted in African and American folk traditions, a lot of folk music of the British Isles grew up from traveller communities. It too stays outside the mainstream and thrives in out-of-the-way places and often behind closed doors. But for many years now, Sam has been going looking for it, hoping to save the songs and their stories from dying out. He then records his own take on them with a distinctive jazzy flavour and global feel. It's a far cry from his old occupation as a burlesque dancer, but maybe not so far away from his other passion, wilderness survival skills. In 2016, he spoke and sang to Outlook's Nikki Paxman.

0: Sam, the single off your new CD, The Fade in Time, is Blackbird. Beautiful song. It seems to be about a woman who's lamenting the fact that her lost lover has gone away to war. He's become a soldier.
1: Well, it's a song I learnt from an old gypsy singer from Shropshire, a Romany gypsy called Mae Bradley. She has this unique modal tune that you can really hear the echoes of the east of India, of Azerbaijan, in this kind of unique decorative way that she has reappraised this classic song.
2: Oh, my love's an old soldier and he's neat, tall and fair.
0: And your arrangement is very fresh, very new, very exciting.
1: Well, the way I've learnt it is that it's like all songs, unaccompanied, absolutely no instrumentation. And, yeah, I wanted to bring a real sense of the drama, big percussion, big drums, and also kind of hammering pianos.
2: For some people's talking that I'm out of my mind.
0: City boy, you're born in London, and I know that you've been an art student, an anthropology student, a dance student, a professional dancer, and all along you've also been a wilderness survival expert. But where did you first hear folk songs? Where did you first get the bug for folk songs?
1: The initial immersion in it was as a child going camping and sitting around the campfire in an organisation, a community that had a very strong fireside singing tradition. But I didn't know what it was and where it came from. And when I went into the kind of serious end of it, I was in my mid-20s and I was doing a lot of research in the library and meeting lots of academics, researching folk music, and I suddenly found the sound archives in the libraries, in the British Library, and hearing those voices of the real people who'd sung those songs suddenly made me understand that there was an indigenous culture in Britain. All sorts of ancient things I sort of assumed only existed in other worlds, other countries.
0: Yeah. So from the beginning, your passion for folk song went hand in hand with your passion for the land.
1: Yeah, very much. So the two are inextricable, really.
2: I'll take my dog.
0: And there's a song on The Fade in Time, the second album.
2: And my egg
0: Air Dog,
1: yeah.
0: Which seems to be very much about quite an ambiguous relationship with nature, really. It's about killing hares and having to hunt them, but at the same time loving them.
1: Yeah. It's a dependency that we have, so there's a great reverence of the animal. Within the lyrics, there's this poetry about lay you down, my poor pussycat, for your uncle now he's coming.
0: Is the pussycat the hare?
1: The pussycat, yeah, it's the old gypsy name for the hare. Your uncle, this kind of power. I think the uncle is almost like, you know, almost like God coming to come and take the spirit of the hare away to offer the body for food.

0: What does it mean to be a wilderness survival expert? But you know about plants and things.
1: Yeah, I love plants. I love trees. I love fungi as well.
0: I've read somewhere that your favourite plant is the stinging nettle.
1: Indeed.
0: Why is that?
1: They, for me, represent, like folk songs, everybody hated folk songs. Nobody wanted to sing them. Everyone hates stinging nettles, wants to get rid of them. But actually, nettles are the most incredible plant. You know, we lived off them. They're highly nutritious in iron, and the formic acid in the stings is a very important healer. But also the fibre. We used to make most of our clothes. The German army in First World War was entirely made out of sting nettle fibre. So it used to be our rope, fishing nets, everything. It was such a versatile material.
0: And there's a metaphor for the music in that.
1: Exactly.
0: Tell me how it worked practically in the early years. You were dancing in rubber trousers on the West End stage.
1: Hot pants. There was no legs, I'm afraid. I remember every night getting into my costume, put the glitter on, the talcum powder, getting into my costume, and then I'd sit under my dressing room table with headphones and I'd be learning songs. These old farmers, these recordings from the 40s and 50s, just drinking in old songs. It was such two worlds completely clashing with each other. You know, it paid my way through uni. I used to do these sorts of shows and productions and you know, it was my income, my moonlighting. And then the minute that show was over, that was it. I quit. I pulled out of dancing and burlesque. I was like, no, I want to go and find music. I want to go and find folk songs.

0: You said, you started out by driving up the motorway, finding a caravan site and knocking on the door of traveller communities. How do you do that? How do you get across, not just across the threshold, but then into the heart of the community where they'll share the precious culture with you?
1: The songs are the passport. I put myself through what I call the gypsy test, and I go in and go, I'm a singer, I'm interested in, I sing the old traveller songs. Do you know anyway? And they go, oh, you know about the songs? Go on, sing a song.
0: Ah.
1: And I will put myself in that position and I will sing. I'll sing a song. For it's goodbye, my darling, it won't be for long. And they hear that and they're kind of, so they're like, come in, sit down. What do you want to drink? And that's always it. You know, once I've sung a song, they know I'm not the tax man, the social services, you know, the police.
0: Because the thing is that, you know, traveller communities in Britain are as strong communities with a strong sense of identity and, you know, essentially outside of the system.
1: Oh, no, absolutely. And they approach generally with a huge amount of distrust and secrecy because they've been exploited and treated so terribly. In fact, one of the most wonderful singers is an Irish traveller. I heard him sing down the phone and I travelled all the way across Ireland, got to the town, phoned up, and he was like, no, don't want you coming over. And I just went to the house, I knocked on the door, and they refused to let me in. And eventually what I did, I mean, I went to the kitchen window that was open and I wedged myself in the open window with a box of chocolates, a CD of recordings I made of other members of that family. And I just basically for 20 minutes pleaded with him to let me in, that you need to sing your songs. I need to hear you sing. I need to record you. Otherwise it'll disappear. And after 20 minutes, he let me in and he's one of the greatest singers I've ever heard, let alone recorded. And, you know, you realise that for him, giving them away was, singing the songs out was, they are his family. They are, all his parents and his uncles and brothers and that generation have all passed on now. So all he has is their songs.
0: To sing them out, does that mean out of the community?
1: Yeah, for them to be recorded and taken away and be made into commercial recordings, you know, it's very dangerous. But, you know, I've got to know him now and he now understands what I do in terms of trying to keep them alive, and he's embraced the work I do, and because I'm not just in it for the kind of quick hit. I want those songs to survive and the memory of those people I've learnt them from to go with them for many, many years onwards.
0: Give me a hint. Were there any unusual tales within those songs?
1: Oh, yeah. Well, the great one he sang was The Scaffold, a song called The Streets of Derry or The Derry Jail. It's a great old ballad about a man about to be hung on the gallows. It's him waiting for his pardon to come and his father and sister are there and they've all come to try and save him and none of them can help. And it goes, I'll just give you a little blast of it. For it's I'm in love with the nicest young man, the nicest young man my two eyes have seen. And it's out to gain him, sure I will not try then. He has his sentence, it is to be hung, and so on.
2: British folk singer and song collector Sam Lee. He was speaking to Nikki Paxman. Thanks for your company today. The producer was Radek Boschetti. I'm Jo Fidgen. Please do send us your comments to outlook@bbc.com, or if you prefer to leave us a voice note, our WhatsApp number is +44 330 678 2707. It's also on the website in case you didn't have time to find a pen. While you're there, do have a browse around the Outlook archive and hope to see you here again same time tomorrow.
3: 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And now, history told by the people who were there. This is Witness History.

0: history. Today we go back to 1945, when around 200 people gathered at a town hall in the bomb-damaged city of Manchester, England, for the 5th Pan-African Congress, a meeting that helped shape the struggle against colonialism. Alex Last guides us through archive recordings of one of the delegates, black South African activist and writer Peter Abrahams.
1: I was in a dream. I was seeing something I had not thought of before. I was seeing the possibility of a free continent. And remember, all of Africa still belonged to the white people. It wasn't until then, that Pan-African Congress, that I saw the way ahead clearly and knew one day all of Africa would be free.
2: Abrahams was one of around 200 people, many from Africa and the Caribbean, who'd gathered to attend the 5th Pan-African Congress, being held in a town hall in Chorlton, Manchester, just months after the end of the Second World War. They were there to discuss common problems, racism, discrimination, economic inequality, and how to win independence for the colonies.
3: The world had just gone through a major war, a war against fascism in which people from Africa, the Caribbean and elsewhere had contributed their lives for self-determination, against racism and the ideologies of racism. And so there was great anticipation about this new world dawning.
2: Professor Hakim Adi from Chichester University is a historian and the author of a book about the 5th Pan-African Congress.
3: And Africans, people of African heritage, wanted to have their own say, present their demands, as it were, their aspirations for the future. So that was extremely important.
2: The list of delegates included a veritable who's who of prominent black activists, writers and thinkers, including some young men who would become future leaders of independent Africa.
3: The most famous people who were there were Kwame Nkrumah, who obviously went on to lead Gold Coast, now Ghana, to independence in 1957. He had recently arrived to study in Britain. Jomo Kenyatta, who became the first prime minister, then president of Kenya. He was part of the Congress. Then you have somebody like Isaac Wallace Johnson, Sierra Leonean, very, very active as a labour trade union organiser throughout West Africa. Amy Ashwood Garvey, the first wife of Marcus Garvey, who'd been based in Britain since the 1920s, chaired some of the sessions, and the famous African-American activist, academic, writer, W.E.B. Du Bois.
2: The modern Pan-African movement took off around the turn of the 20th century and sought to unite people from the African diaspora and the African continent to wage a common struggle against colonialism, oppression, and racial discrimination. The first four congresses had all been organized by W.E.B. Du Bois, who was seen by many as the father of the modern Pan-African movement.
1: He was one of the great scholars of the United States. He was a great sociologist. He was a very dapper man. He had Van Dyke beard, a delicate intellectual air. Remember, this is the man who, at the beginning of the 20th century, said, the problem of the 20th century is the problem of the color line, the problem of the relations between the lighter and darker races of mankind.
2: But in 1945, the 5th Pan-African Congress was organised not by Du Bois. It was organised by a younger group, the Manchester-based Pan-African Federation. One of the key players was George Padmore, the Trinidadian intellectual, activist and former communist.
1: Padmore was the most disciplined person I ever knew. Remrod Strait. He had no sympathy for human weakness, for human foibles. Anybody gets interested in a woman, Padma says, that's nonsense, that interferes with the work of the movement. He didn't like it when Kenyatta got boozed up. He didn't like it. He was vexed when Nkrumah went off with some girl. And this was how he was. We just accepted. This was our leader, and we tried to please him.
2: Padmore had a different vision for this meeting. He wanted more grassroots involvement. And crucially, earlier in 1945, Britain had hosted the first meeting of the World Federation of Trade Unions, which had brought to the country workers' representatives from across the world, including the British colonies. Padmore and his friends invited them along.
3: The organisers said, we are having a different kind of Congress. The workers and farmers are the great majority of people in the colonies, so we want to have a Congress based around their representatives. We no longer need doctors and lawyers and professors and so on to tell us what to do. The workers themselves can articulate their own views.
2: So in October, delegates gathered in Manchester and walked into the town hall in Chorlton. On the walls were the flags of Haiti, Liberia and Ethiopia, and there were slogans too.
3: Such things as, oppressed people of the world unite, down with anti-Semitism, Arabs and Jews unite against British imperialism, down with Jim Crow, down with the colour bar. Labour in the white skin cannot emancipate itself while labour in the black skin is enslaved. What that shows to us is the internationalist politics of this Congress.
2: During the week-long meeting, delegates heard reports of the situation on the ground around the world, detailing the social and economic injustice of the colonial system and the scale of racial discrimination, not just in the colonies, but also in Britain and America. And crucially, at the meeting, there was a radical call to action, a plan to organise to end colonialism and change the post-war world.
3: The difference in 1945 was that they said that they'd been patient, but they would be patient no longer. We're not just appealing to the colonial powers to end colonial rule. We will use force to end it if necessary.
1: The background to all this is black identity had been so distorted by slavery, colonial occupation. We had no sense of self, one of the key problems. And it came out in the Fifth Pan-African Congress that we had to rediscover ourselves, find out who we are, what we are, and not who we are told we are. You know, it's much easier to take chains of bodies than it is to take invisible shackles of minds.
3: Lastly, and most importantly, perhaps, they said that the great force which will bring colonial rule to an end are the masses of the people, the workers and farmers. And that force needs to be organised. Organised strikes, organised boycotts. That is what is going to be victorious and bring colonial rule to an end. Writing letters and petitions wasn't going to achieve it.
2: And sure enough, grassroots organisations were key to the independent struggle. And Nkrumah was one of the first to put it into action, as local strikes and boycotts became central to the campaign which won independence for the Gold Coast, which became Ghana in 1957. But, says Peter Abrahams, many of the issues raised at the meeting were not resolved quite so quickly.
1: The thing we underestimated, I think, was the importance of economic independence and how cleverly the ex-colonial powers would hold on to the economic control that empire had given them. Political emancipation, they've let go. Economic emancipation is a much harder thing. And now finally, in the 21st century, we are beginning to see that real freedom has these three facets to it. It's political, it's economic, it's psychic.
0: That's archived from the late African National Congress activist and writer Peter Abrahams. That edition of Witness History was produced and presented by Alex Last in 2020.
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0: ABC News, I'm Thanmaya Navada. Iran's president says his people have been victims of terrorism by the United States in his address at the UN General Assembly a day after President Donald Trump said he could annihilate the Islamic Republic. Masoud Pezeshkian has held up large photos of the late Supreme Leader Ali Khamenei and the more than 150 Iranian schoolchildren killed on the first days of the war. Speaking through a translator, he says Iran has done nothing except defend itself.
1: We are not terrorists. Our innocent people have been the targets of cowardly attacks and aggressions imposed upon our country.
0: The US has previously said it doesn't target civilians. An Australian business executive has been released from a prison in Myanmar, having been detained over alleged financial misappropriation. Nick Palmer has more.
2: Details as to what exactly Australian Ye Kong Chor was detained for or the circumstances of his release are not totally clear. Also known as Danny, Mr. Chor has been accused by the body he had chaired, the American Chamber of Commerce, of misappropriating hundreds of thousands of dollars in relation to a contract with a US-based lobbying firm. It remains unclear whether he has been convicted, had the charges dismissed, or has been ordered to be deported. He was detained in June alongside another former chair of the chamber, who's also been accused of misappropriation. DFAT says it's provided consular assistance to an Australian in Myanmar.
0: The International Criminal Court has convicted a former Central African Republic militia leader for war crimes during the country's civil conflict in 2013. Here's the BBC's Anbarazin Ethirajan.
3: Mohammed Sayed Abdul Khani was a senior commander of the mainly Muslim Seleka rebel group that ousted President Francois Bozizé, plunging the Central African Republic into a bloody sectarian conflict. Prosecutors said he ran a notorious prison unit where suspected supporters of the ousted president were beaten and denied food and water. Sayed had denied all charges. Wearing a blue sweatshirt and jeans, Sayed shook his head multiple times in the courtroom in The Hague as the judge detailed the crimes. The ICC will deliver a sentence for the crimes at a later date.
0: Making news at home, the Shadow Energy Minister says a future coalition government would be open to incentivising coal-fired power. The federal opposition has revealed a new energy policy which would dump climate targets, scrap offshore wind zones, and remove schemes aimed at curtailing emissions from heavy industry. Dan Tehan says the coalition would prioritise affordability and reliability over reducing emissions. Speaking at a summit hosted by the Australian newspaper, he was asked if that could include government support for coal-fired power.
4: I've said very clearly this is a technology-neutral approach, and we're not going to sit there and say that form of energy is wrong, that form of energy is right.
0: A Queensland man accused of bribing foreign officials to interfere in an investigation into the suspected murder of his estranged wife will fight the charge. Ned Hammond reports.
5: Police allege 51-year-old Ulad Hossein sent more than $90,000 to associates in Bangladesh over a two-year period in a bid to have his name removed from an investigation into the suspected murder of his estranged wife, Rihanna Parvin. Ms. Parvin's body was found in a small Bangladeshi village in September 2024. Mr. Hossein case was briefly mentioned in the Brisbane Magistrates Court with a bail application adjourned due to outstanding material. Speaking outside court, his lawyer, Torek Dib, says his client is innocent.
6: He will be contesting the charges. We'll be applying for bail. That's where our concerns primarily lie.
5: The matter will return to court next month.
0: And in golf, Australian Adam Scott is hoping the improved culture on the internationals team can help him finally win the President's Cup over the USA. The 46-year-old is playing in his 12th President Cup this weekend in Chicago, tying the all-time appearance record of American Phil Mickelson. He's yet to taste victory in the event, with the Americans unbeaten since the year 2000. But he says the internationals have become a much closer unit in recent times.
7: That recognition and playing for something has become important to the international players. We all are proud to do it. So I think that's been the biggest evolution. We're a lot more familiar with each other these days than probably when I started.
0: 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And And taking a look at the weather forecast for today, Thursday, the 24th of September. In Brisbane, it's 17, heading for 25 degrees, a shower or two on the way, mostly cloudy across much of the country. Sydney, a top of 24, 17 right now, 13 at the moment in Canberra, heading for 25 degrees. In Melbourne, it's 13, we'll reach a top of 26, and Hobart, 22 as a maximum, it's 12 degrees right now. Adelaide, it's 21 at the moment, heading for 26 in today's peak. Mostly sunny, though, when we head to Perth, a top of 22 degrees. It's 18 right now, and 28 in Darwin, heading for 35. Blue skies ahead. It's time now to head back to the BBC.
8: You're listening to Outside Source from the BBC World Service, live from our newsroom here in central London. We turn our attention now to Ethiopia, a country we covered regularly during the peak of fighting several years ago. An advisor to the Ethiopian Prime Minister has said that local forces in the northern region of Tigray have launched an all-out offensive against federal forces in two neighbouring regions and have seized control of the airport in the regional capital, Mekele. There have been escalating tensions this year. On the one hand, there is the central government, and then there is the Tigray People's Liberation Front, the TPLF, that is the party that runs Tigray. The tensions and now the seizure of the airport have fuelled fears of a return to all-out conflict, 4 years after the end of a devastating civil war in which more than half a million people were killed. Let's bring in our reporter in neighbouring Kenya, Caleb Mogis. Tell us about the two sides and what each wants.
9: So the central confrontation is between Ethiopia's federal government and the national forces led by Prime Minister Abiy Ahmed Ali and the dominant force in Tigray, which is the Tigray People's Liberation Front, also known as TPLF, and forces aligned with the Tigray regional authorities. These are the main parties, but we do also have, you know, armed militias in different parts of the country, which are part of the latest escalation in Ethiopia. And the main reason for the current tension is that the two parties, which is the federal government and Tigrayan forces, accusing each other of breaching the 2022 Pretoria Agreement that stopped the two-year civil war. There were some unresolved issues emanating from that war that was fought between 2022. So the major one is the question of who rules the Tigray region. And this has led to the latest major escalation in northern Ethiopia today.
8: Caleb, tell us more about what you're able to find out about the airport in the regional capital, Mekele.
9: Yeah, we have reports that indicate that Tigrayan forces have taken control of passenger airports in Tigray, including the main airport in the capital, Mekele, the regional capital, should I say. And there are reports of clashes between the Tigrayan forces and the Ethiopian federal forces in Afar, a region neighboring Tigray. So the escalation has also affected civilian movement. Ethiopian Airlines suspended all flights to airports in Tigray, citing security reasons. This follows, serious fighting reported in Western Tigray in early August after months of mounting tensions. So the key development today is that we had been a prolonged political and military standoff has now seems to be turning into a sustained fighting across regional boundaries following the takeover of the airport and reported clashes.
8: The Tigray People's Liberation Front, what kind of allies do they have?
9: So they recently, just days ago, formed an alliance with armed militias from neighboring Amhara, and the largest state in Ethiopia, Oromia. These two regions, the largest in terms of geography and population, have armed militias fighting for power, actively fighting government forces. These parties used to be adversaries. They used to be enemies, should I say. But now they're forming an alliance, these three parties and plus four other parties, an alliance to topple the central government in Ethiopia. And they all claim that they're part of the latest escalation which happened since early morning today.
8: When the central government sees the fall of an airport in the regional capital, does it have a plan to take back that airport?
9: There hasn't been any official response from the central government, which is not unusual. But the advisor to the prime minister, Getachew Reda, said or accused Tigrayan forces of, you know, waging full-scale war on positions controlled by Ethiopian forces. So we'll see what the next days or hours would bring and how the reaction from the federal government would be. But this is a major escalation, a regional party taking control of the national airport.
8: And as I read the introduction, I was reminded by the fact that the conflict was one of the most deadly in the world this century. We're talking about between 500,000 and 600,000 people dead. There must be huge fear among those normal people, ordinary people in this region, that if there is a return to fighting, so many could pay the price.
9: Very true. The most recent war began in November 2020 and lasted for about 2 years, and there was a very enormous civilian suffering. The African Union estimate puts the death toll at around 600,000 people. But during this war, Ethiopian Federal Forces, supported by neighboring Eritrean troops and the Amhara forces, fought Tigrayan forces. Fighting had also spread throughout Tigray and to most parts of the country. There were also extensive allegations of serious violations against civilians, including killings, sexual violence, displacement, and obstruction of humanitarian assistance. The war ended with the Pretoria Agreement being signed in November 2022, exactly 2 years after it began. So there is huge fear now that the new escalation might lead into full-scale war between the Tigrayan forces and the federal government, not just these two parties, but also other armed groups that have formed alliance with Tigrayan leaders.
8: Caleb Moges, many thanks for joining us from Kenya. This is Outside Source on the BBC World Service, where we have watched with a very close eye the speeches delivered by those series of world leaders who've been arriving at the United Nations General Assembly in New York. One of them has been the president of Iran, who finds himself in the very unusual position of being protected by the US government just months after that same government killed the supreme leader of the government that he represents. Let's listen to what some of President Pezeshkian has had to say from New York.
1: The United States president described us as terrorists. We have been the victims of terrorism. I come from an Iran where, in truth, they bombed a school. You see these children? These children perished under bombs with weapons used by the United States and Israel. They were innocent.
8: President Pezeshkian also spoke about the Strait of Hormuz, the shipping channel that has been a flashpoint during the war.
1: In the Strait of Hormuz, we cannot let some have free access and gain their interest from a waterway while at the same time using that waterway to impose their aggressions upon us, to impose insecurity upon us, to forbid us access to our own waterways. They close access for us to our own waterway, yet they keep supplying missiles and deadly military technologies to bring insecurity to all of the lands surrounding that waterway. We will not succumb to that.
8: The president of Iran, Masoud Pezeshkian. Watching the speech was my colleague Sebastian Usher, who monitors Middle Eastern events. I mean, a very unusual position for President Pezeshkian to be in. What did you make of the speech?
10: I mean, I don't think there's anything desperately unexpected about it. I mean, the mood was one of defiance, as you'd expect it to be. Throughout the kind of subdued anger, I mean, you had played that clip there where he showed the pictures of girls who were killed in this strike on a school in the early days of the US-Israeli attack on Iran, which all the indications are that it was a strike from them. Before that, you mentioned the Ayatollah Ali Khamenei. He actually held up a picture of him first, and this was very much to bolster his contention that Iran is the victim of terrorism rather than the purveyor of terrorism. Now, he didn't show pictures, of course, of the protesters who died in January, who were brutally killed by the Iranian regime. So, you know, that is an easy counter to those images. I think what he was really putting forward was as a more moderate, less fierce representative of the Iranian regime, that this is about as good as the world is going to get in terms of dealing with us. And his message, he said it at the start, and he repeated it at the end, was we will not bow our heads, we will not bend the knee to bullying. And he was referencing President Trump. President Trump yesterday, in his address to the UN, again, in quite a downbeat way, I thought. It wasn't full of, you know, the usual spark and improvisation you sometimes get from President Trump. But again, very, very strong words, and saying that he was considering whether Iran should be annihilated or there should be a deal done with it. So he was referencing that in terms of bullying and saying that Iran will accept and will and go along the path of diplomacy and dialogue, but it will not accept the language of force. So, as I say, nothing really new in that. And also he talked about double standards. Why is there the pressure on Iran over its nuclear ambitions, which again he insisted had nothing to do with a nuclear bomb, whereas you have Israel, which, although it's never officially said that it does have a nuclear bomb, but of course everyone knows that it does, and other regional powers that do. Why is Iran singled out? So, I mean, it's an appeal that I don't think connects particularly with the US, which is what matters most. It comes as there were the first high-level talks through mediators with the senior negotiators from both sides, again, to the side of the UN General Assembly yesterday. I don't think anything really came out of that. As far as one can tell from what the Iranian media has said, the Iranian conditions remain the same. Essentially, Iran's position is we negotiated a memorandum of understanding. We gave our conditions, and as far as we understand, they were accepted. We're not going to negotiate again. Here are the conditions again, and they repeated them, essentially. I don't think we're seeing much move forward on that.
8: Seb Usher, thank you so much for stopping by. This is Outside Source on the BBC World Service. To the US now, where the US singer Ella Langley has today broken a major chart record with her song Choosing Texas. The country hit has overtaken Mariah Carey's All I Want for Christmas Is You to become the biggest, longest-running number one single in US chart history. That history goes back decades. Released last October, the bittersweet song details Langley's suspicions that her boyfriend is about to run off with another woman, a classic tale of heartbreak. The song topped the US Billboard chart for the first time in February. It's now spent 23 weeks at number one. This is what it sounds like.

0: Choosing Texas by Ella Langley. Well, here in the UK this summer, Sam Fender and Olivia Dean's Rein Me In officially broke the longest-standing record in British music history, spending a total of 23 weeks at the top of the charts, the same number as Ella Langley in the States. Let's hear a bit of their song. So what does this chart topping on either side of the Atlantic say about the charts? Are we in a golden era of songmaking, of songs so good they have to stay at the charts for almost half a year? Or is music simply stagnating in the age of streaming? Let's bring in two music critics. Geoffrey Ingold is a music and culture journalist in London, and Beverly Keel, a former music journalist and publicist, is the Dean of Media and Entertainment at Middle Tennessee State University. And Beverly, to you first, because part of the Ella Langley song is her playing a character from Tennessee who loses her partner to a woman from Texas. What do you make of the song?
1: You know, first of all, it's just one of the great songs of the year. And Ella is irresistible. And it is the great storytelling in country music. It captures that feeling of being left behind. There's wonderful imagery. You can almost see a man dancing off with a woman who's not you. So it's got a little nostalgia in it. It mentions George Strait and Ronnie Millsap. It's just great.
0: Geoffrey, what do you make of the song?
2: Yeah, absolutely. I was a fan of the song when it came out in October. But I think in some ways, I think this is the culmination of a period, particularly in the States, where we've seen, you know, country music becoming incredibly dominant and cross-culturally popular. You know, I think five songs in the top 10 right now in the U.S. are country songs, predominantly country songs. But Ella Langley's done this smart thing where the song is sort of, it treads this tightrope of being sort of pop and country, but also, you know, appeals to women and to men. And so I think it's really hit a sweet spot, which is part of why we've seen so much dominance for it, I would say. But I think also maybe Beverly might have some ideas. I think there's also been maybe in some ways like a little bit of a relatively weak year in terms of big releases from other stars to sort of counter Ella Langley's dominance.
0: Has the field been cleared for her, Beverly?
1: Well, there is some truth to that. There have been a few, you know, big pop successes, Olivia Dean and Bruno Mars, Olivia Rodrigo, Ariana Grande. But, you know, the new albums by Harry Styles, Gracie Abrams, and Charlie XCX didn't do as well. But meanwhile, as Geoffrey said, the top four songs on the Hot 100 were all country. And if you look at the list of the longest leading hits with Choosing Texas 1, All I Want for Christmas is 2, the top four of the seven are country. So country, while it still has the stereotype of being niche, it is far more popular than people realize.
0: And not just country, but women singing country songs, Beverly.
1: Finally. Finally. You know, we've had over a decade, we've been really fighting for women to get airplay and recognition, and we're finally starting to get some of it, but it's just a couple now. Don't get carried away.
0: On that issue of airplay, Geoffrey, there has been discussion about whether or not streaming simply offers to listeners songs that they already know, and there is less of a chance of songs breaking through as they might have done before. Is there strength to that argument?
2: Yeah, absolutely. You know, like with anything in technology these days, these apps are designed to keep us using them, right? So, you know, if you think, I use Spotify personally, when my, you know, they do the end of year countdown of songs that you know, listen to, and I'm always surprised how many of those songs aren't songs that were released that year. So, you know, Mariah Carey is my favorite singer. We Belong Together is always in my top three of most listened to songs of the year. And I think that's very common across you know, many people's music listening experiences, because you go to Spotify or whatever you use, you listen to the albums that you like, artists you already know, and it's really dangerous in some ways for those platforms to start serving you new artists that you don't like as much. And you couple that with the fact that a lot of us are listening to less radio. There's less opportunity sometimes for us to hear new artists. And it becomes really difficult for newer artists to break through, or for younger artists who maybe have a viral TikTok song to translate that into sustained radio success. So you sort of get sometimes this vacuum at the top where sometimes a few artists break through. But a lot of us continue to listen to the same artists and same music that we know and love.
0: And Beverly, Ella Langley clearly has broken through, but should more space be created for those other artists who do want to break through, so that people are not just being suggested the songs, the names that they already know?
1: Absolutely. The ironic thing is now we have access to more music than ever, but radio is now playing fewer and fewer songs per week. In country music, you have to have a million streams a week before you get added to country radio. And then they look at algorithms, right? So they become sort of self-reinforcing.
0: Yes, exactly.
1: Once you hit number one, then you get both radio airplay and streaming. And Choosing Texas has been 23 weeks atop Billboard's main streaming chart. You know, we're getting fewer artists breaking through and fewer hits.
0: Jeffrey,
2: I think just on that point, I think in some ways also, you know, having a number one song doesn't even mean the same thing that it did when, say, you know, some of those earlier records. So you had Mariah Carey in the 90s getting a 16-week number one in the US with One Sweet Day, or Whitney Houston's I Will Always Love You. Because, you know, back then it was, you know, in the UK we had Top of the Pops, Radio 1, smash hits. Right. You know, charts became a cultural event.
0: They were huge. Sunday night, you want to know who gets number one.
2: Exactly. Whereas now it's like you can have a song. So like we had here, you know, when Olivia Dean and Sam Fender's Rain Me In was number one and broke the records, you had loads of people saying, I've never even heard this song. And you kind of, because we live in such a, you know, I think just on that point, I think in some ways also, you know, having a number one song doesn't even mean the same thing that it did when, say, you know, some of those earlier records. So you had Mariah Carey in the 90s getting a 16-week number one in the US with One Sweet Day, or Whitney Houston's I Will Always Love You. Because, you know, back then it was, you know, in the UK we had Top of the Pops, Radio 1, smash hits. Right. You know, charts became a cultural event.

0: a lack of a monocultural, you know, everyone is in their own bubble of what they want to listen to. They're, you know, they're checking their own Spotify, you know, playlists, and they're curating their own listening. You know, you can kind of have these massive hits that almost exist on a different planet to the to lots of people listening to music. And so number one hits, you know, they're still really important for label and for artists and for fans. But I think for, you know, even myself, I'm someone who grew up in Canada. I loved following the Billboard charts. 10 years ago, I would have been annoyed at anyone breaking Mariah Carey's record. And now I'm like, it doesn't even mean the same thing anymore.
1: Oh, really?
0: But yeah,
1: do you think, like, Ella Langley, if I may ask you at a personal level, is she a worthy successor to the
0: title? Of course not. And Mariah Carey's, I'm sorry, but Mariah Carey's, I think All I Want for Christmas Is You will go down as one of the greatest songs of all time. And this Christmas, she will probably reclaim her crown and go back to number one.
1: Because she has another chance. I mean, Beverly, sorry,
2: year.
1: You wanted to come back.
0: Yes, I want Mariah back.
2: Well, Mariah will have every year, so I don't worry. Don't worry about Mariah; she'll be fine.
1: You almost need another song to come back every year. If someone sings about the summer solstice or a winter solstice, that every year there'll be a chance for that song to come back. Apart from Mariah Carey, but Beverly, in America, after 23 weeks at number one, are Americans perhaps looking forward to having a different song for the autumn or the winter?
2: You know, it's not really tied to a season, so I have no idea. We are heading next in November into the Country Music Awards. She has received 9 nominations, including Entertainer of the Year. She's tied the record for the most nominations in a year by a female. So, you know, with this momentum and this interest, it could carry through. And believe it or not, some people are just now hearing the song. As Jeffrey said, we used to be one attention, if you will. We all knew who the top stars was. Now I could walk into a restaurant and not recognize some of the top new country artists. It's just they don't get the media coverage. They don't make the impressions. Radio's not the force it was. TV's not the force it was. We're all so scattered with our attention. It's you know, it's hard to gain and keep attention.
1: Jeffrey, are you going to start clicking on Mariah Carey's songs from now to see if she can regain the title from your clicks alone?
0: I've been putting All I Want for Christmas Is You on. But, I mean, Taylor Swift has just announced a new song coming out on Friday. And I think, you know, Taylor Swift is probably the one, you know, dominant force that remains in pop culture. She will probably, I imagine, from next week, take Ella's reign at least for a week or two. and so we will see. But, I mean, I do think it's hugely deserved what Ella has done. The song is incredible.
1: You might see Travis Kelce saying, "That's my wife," in return for Taylor Swift shouting, "That's my husband," as she watched him play American football over the weekend, to Beverly Keel and to Jeffrey Ingold. Thank you so much. This is Outside Source. Do stay with us here on the BBC World Service.
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1: You're listening to Outside Source live on the BBC World Service from our newsroom in central London. In a few minutes' time, we'll ask you the question, what annoys you when you are on public transport? Is it someone else eating loudly next to you? Is it someone putting their feet up on the seats when they shouldn't? Or is it, as it is pretty common here in London, the annoyance of having to listen to someone else's loudspeakers? We'll tell you what's happening in Singapore and we'll hear opinion around the world.
10: BBC News with Govinda Gill. Iran's president has directly addressed Donald Trump during his speech at the UN General Assembly, saying that Iran would never bend the knee to those who seek to bully it. Masoud Pezeshkian held up a photo of Ayatollah Ali Khamenei, who was assassinated on the first day of the joint US-Israel war on Iran. Fighting's broken out between the Ethiopian

0: Ethiopian government and the party that controls the northern region of Tigray, raising fears of a return to full-scale civil war. An advisor to Ethiopia's prime minister accused the Tigray People's Liberation Front of launching an all-out offensive in two neighboring regions. The Tigrayan said they were engaged in defensive combat. The International Criminal Court convicted a former Central African Republic militia leader of crimes against humanity during the country's civil war in 2013. Mohamed Said Abdulkani was a senior commander of the mainly Muslim Seleka rebel group that ousted President Francois Bozize. Ukraine's accused Russia of increasing its targeting of civilian transport infrastructure after a fresh wave of strikes on petrol stations, shipping and railways. Kyiv was among the areas hit. International observers from the European Security Body, the OSCE, says they have not been invited to monitor the US midterm elections in November for the first time in more than two decades. A senior OSCE official said it represented a significant departure from an established democratic practice. The Netherlands will, after all, take part in next year's Eurovision Song Contest after the company running the Dutch entry pulled out over Israel's actions in Gaza. The board of the Dutch public broadcaster, NPO, has stepped in, saying it will carefully supervise future participation and set up an independent panel to vet acts. BBC News.
1: This is Outside Source, live on the BBC World Service. A warning as we head into our next story. It contains distressing details of domestic violence, and it's a story we'll be covering for the next 15 minutes or so. Violence against women is once again at the centre of debate in South Africa after the recent deaths of nine women in an area east of Johannesburg. Two women have now been charged in connection with one of those killings. Yesterday on the programme, we heard about some of the ways in which women are trying to protect themselves, from panic alarms to legal firearms training. Today, we turn to the experiences of two women who have themselves faced violence at home. Our guests, we're choosing to call them Lizzie and Mary, have been sharing their stories. Firstly, you'll hear Mary.
2: I had a boyfriend then. Things were okay between the two of us until for a year. Everything was okay. Then he started cheating on me. He would just shout and shout whenever you asked where he comes from. He is drunk, such things. Until this one time, he came back drunk as usual. It was around 12 o'clock in the morning. We were yelling at each other until a slap landed on my cheek, a very hot one for that matter. Neither did I know that it was the start of everything, the physical abuse, the emotional abuse, and everything else that led to us breaking up. Whenever he's drunk, it's the yelling, the insults, and then he starts beating me. Sometimes you get a beating for just keeping quiet, for not asking where he comes from. You are wrong. You don't know when you have done right, because when you ask, you get a beating. When you don't ask, when you keep quiet, also it's a beating. It's like you are also busy with some stuff. You no longer ask because you are also busy doing the same thing, yet he finds you at home sleeping with the baby.
1: Mary, how long did the violence against you carry on for?
2: For 3 years, full 3 years.
1: At any point in that 3 years, were you able to seek help from family or friends or anyone in the authorities?
2: I once involved the authorities. I called he beat me, and then in the AMs, I just went out. And then before I went out of the yard, I called. But then I think because I was shaking, I missed maybe one number because it wasn't going through. Then where I'm staying, you have what we call the neighborhood watch. So the neighborhood watch, normally it's the police cars. They just going around, just checking if there's no violence. So I went out that particular day. I didn't know what I was expecting, but I just said, if ever I can just see a car, a police van, then that's when I'll report. Indeed, I was lucky. The police van arrived as they were patrolling. And they saw me, and then the car stopped near me, and then they asked me, why are you sitting here alone at this time of the night? Then I couldn't say anything. I just started crying there. I cried. And then also AI.

0: remembered, you know, this person is working. When I hand him to the police, when I open a case against him, it means that he's going to have a criminal record and then he won't work again. Instead, I just kept my mouth shut, and the police, they kept on asking, "Ma'am, what's happening? What's happening?" I just couldn't say because I remembered, yo, he will be unemployed, and all the frustration of being unemployed, then it means that I'll get, it meant more beatings. And then I just went home, and they followed me. They came after me, and then we arrived, and they found him outside. So they, when I arrived, I opened the gate, and then he was still standing there with the other guys. The police also, they asked the guys, "Do you know this lady?" They all responded, including him. And then he said, "Yes, I know her. She's my girlfriend." And then they said, "Yeah, we're looking for you. Can you guys come?" And then he started saying things that are not there, that I'm cheating on him. Whenever he talks to me, I talk back, such things. And then the police said, asked me whether I'm laying a charge or not. Then I said, "No, I'm not opening cases. That's what did you guys to intervene and talk to him." They talked to him, and then after that, it was like just I think 2 weeks, and then he started again. He would say things like, "Yes, go and call those police that you are dating them. They are your boyfriends. Go call those boyfriends of yours." It was just too much, and I couldn't tell family or friends. What he would do, he didn't beat me on the face. He just beat me on the body. On the face, you wouldn't see. I carried the scars, but then on the face, you wouldn't see. You'd just see a happy soul whenever you met with me because I was afraid of what people would say about me.
1: What has the impact of those years of violence against you been on your entire life?
0: A lot of things because now I no longer date. Because I think all men would do the same thing. Whenever someone shouts, you shake, you think you're that good. You hide your face. I hide my face because I think maybe a slap is going to land. We carry the scars. But now at least it's better because you can stand in front of people and then you tell them that, you know what, this is not the end. You are not the only one. When you see us, when you see me like this, I was once there, but now I survived. Here I am. I'm still here, and I left the relationship because you don't just walk away because there are threats that they normally, there's also emotional abuse because he tells you no one will ever want you. No man will want a girl with a child. No man will want a person who has the, who's this fat. No man will ever look at you. But then there are men that still looks at you like a whole human being in whatever that has happened. They don't even judge that you have a child. They want to support, they want to be there for you and your child, but you just can't let them in because of what now you feel you are more independent. You don't need a man to leave you. Yes. It's like that. It's a healing process also. Whenever you talk to other people, you are also healing on the other hand.
1: Mary, I'm sure your family and your friends are very glad to hear that you are okay right now, even though the huge impact of what you experienced clearly still remains. And I'd like to bring in Lizzie. I know, Lizzie, you have been abused yourself, and Mary mentioned the stigma in society about being abused, the fact that that stigma means women don't talk. Can you tell us about that, please, Lizzie?
2: It's true, the women don't talk because of our culture also. Normally, with our culture, they will say it's normal to be abused in marriages, according to our parents. If you are being abused, it means your marriage is successful. But it is not because they are suffering now. They've got high blood, they've got heart attacks, you name them, you know. So fortunate enough with our generation, we don't stand for nonsense. Even though it takes time for us to quit, you know, because we have got that hope of saying, maybe he'll be okay. And as a victim also, you end up even blaming yourself to say, like my husband, he was a serial cheater. He was not drinking liquor. He was not even smoking. But you will come in the morning. Then when you act like Mary is saying, you are at fault. Why are you asking me when you don't ask? Why are you cheating, you know? And mine was even using a gun. And that thing made me to hate men. So I just decided to say 17 years in the marriage with no peace, I rather choose my daughter rather than him. Then I divorced him.
1: Lizzie, I know you have helped Mary to make sure that she is okay. What has that process been like?
2: We go through the same abuse. It is abuse, even though she was not married. I counsel her. I told her that men are not the same. She's still young. She can get married if she wants, you know. And then she must not just give up on love. She's still young and beautiful. She's still going to find someone that is going to love her, together with her, a child.
0: It becomes very difficult. You don't just open up. You think, you talk with the counseling. It's just that it didn't just go away. Sometimes whenever you talk, you hide some things. You think that he's going to judge also, not because you just don't trust anyone. So it's not easy. But eventually everything went well. I'm okay. She really helped. I don't know where would I be if it wasn't of her. Because like she's saying, in Africa, we are afraid to come out. They're always blaming women. It's always our fault. So whenever you come across someone also wanting to help, you think they are also going to judge you, forgetting that it's different. It's what they do. It's what they are trained to do. You also think, you know, what if she also think it was my fault? So it really helped. It has helped. It's still helping even now, because if I can stand and also help someone who has been through what I went through, though I'm not much of a counselor, but I can, at least someone can come back to say, if it wasn't because of you, Mary, I wouldn't be here. She really did help.
1: Mary, you have a 9-year-old son. As you bring him up, what do you tell him about men? What kind of life do you hope for him?
0: I hope he doesn't become like his father. One thing that I do, because he's a boy child, I try as hard as I can to show him that whenever, even when the school, the children are children, they bully each other. I always say, you don't resort to fighting, because his dad would beat his mother growing up. So I normally tell him that, fortunately for him, he wasn't always with us. So at least his dad would respect, he wouldn't beat me in front of him. So on his side, whenever he remembers his dad, he would always see his dad as his hero. So I always try to tell him that whenever you see bullying, even if it's not been done on you, whenever you see a person bully another, you go and tell, to say, to report to an elder, to tell them that there's this so-and-so are fighting, or so-and-so is bullying, so that they don't grow up to be like his father. But because he didn't see his father doing all those things to me, he was this loving father whenever his child is around. He wouldn't do such things. So you try to talk to the child not to do such things, so that he can turn out to be a good person to other kids and to the society also.
1: Lizzie, I know you have younger generations of your own in your family, including a son. How have you brought up those generations?
2: After my divorce, I have realized that my son has developed anger. He used to beat his girlfriend. And I took him to counseling. And then besides counseling, I normally talk to him. It's not good to beat a woman. She's a human being like you. Wherever you have got a misunderstanding, there are so many ways of resolving issues or conflicts, but beating is not necessary at all. Even now, it seems as I'm winning, even though sometimes it triggers him, because he grew up in a very toxic family, because now he saw everything in the marriage, that his dad was beating me, his father was beating me in front of him. And that thing, when he speaks about it, you'll see the anger. And then to other young generations, either a girl or a boy, I normally emphasize communication to say it's when you are not happy about something, just speak. And then when you are angry, try not to speak when you are angry, because now you'll never know then the next person, how is he or is she going to respond to you. Try by all means to avoid fighting, because you'll end up beating someone, you know, and you'll end up in jail, because here in South Africa, GBV is declared as pandemic number one.
1: 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My colleague Nishat Ladha is here. And Nishat, we're going to look at the sports news, beginning with the fact that Chinese swimming is celebrating a new star who's only 13.
3: Yes, her name is Yu Zidi, James, and she's a real prodigy already. Just 13, as you say, and she has lit up the Asian Games in Tokyo. She's won 3 gold medals in the 200 metres butterfly, 200 metres individual medley, and she completed the hat-trick with victory in the 400 metres individual medley earlier. And all 3 of those victories, James, were in Games record times. Now, even before these Games, last year, aged just 12, she'd made history because she became the youngest ever medalist at the Swimming World Championships when she took bronze as part of China's 4x200 metres freestyle relay team. She also shone at the China Nationals, and now at the Asian Games, she's come away with 3 golds and 3 Games records. So it's no surprise that many people are now writing about her and talking about her. And in terms of her background, well, I can tell you she's from the south of Beijing. She was reportedly discovered by a swimming coach whilst at a water park, aged just 6. And since then, she's had to juggle schoolwork with her training. But one line really caught the eye, James. It's from a coach called Ha Sinan. He once described you with a Chinese saying that translates as a newborn calf, fearless of tigers. And I think she has certainly shown that in Tokyo.
1: And she might have a chance to show that at the LA Olympics in 2028 when she'd be, what, 15?
3: 15, yep. And so much will be expected of her if she does keep up this progress. What is exciting is that she's already been tipped to challenge Canadian world record holder Summer McIntosh at LA 2028, especially because her time in the 400 individual medley at the Asian Games was the 4th fastest this year. McIntosh set the top 3. So what a fantastic contest that could be. Another interesting thing about Yu is that she's very reflective after her races. She always says there's more she could have done, how she could have been even better. And naturally, some people in the swimming world have questioned the mental and physical impact of high-level training and competing on Yu at such a young age. Well, under World Aquatics rules, the minimum age for international championships is 14, but they say exceptions can be made for younger swimmers if, like Yu, they are fast enough, and she has shown she definitely is.
1: So there's a minimum age, where, and even when there isn't,
3: yes,
1: a minimum
3: yes.
1: age. Right, very interesting. Away from swimming, let's turn to the Women's Champions League and a big night for Barcelona's footballers.
3: It is, because they will begin the defence of their title against Paris FC. It is a new era for Barcelona, who've seen some really big names exit of late, none bigger than their captain, Alexia Putellas, who's joined London City Lionesses. But Barca have been in 7 of the last 8 Champions League finals, winning 4 of them. They know how to win this trophy. They will look to get their campaign off to a good start. In other matches coming up, former winners Lyon are at Swiss side Servette. That's already kicked off. And later, Chelsea will host Austria Vienna.
1: Thank you so much, Nishat, with the sports news. We turn now to the world of travel and to the minor irritations that somehow add up to major irritations when they really get to you. What is the one thing that other passengers do that really gets on your nerves? Well, if you find yourself getting irritated by other people's habits, perhaps move to Singapore, because passengers there can be fined up to $400 for placing their feet on seats or playing loud audio from their phones, as well as the more routine sins of eating, drinking or littering. We've been hearing from people around the world about what annoys them most when they travel on public transport.
4: Hello, my name is Mohamed Thonka and I'm speaking from Freetown, Sierra Leone. I welcome the move by the Singaporean authorities to address bad behavior on public transport. One of the things I find particularly annoying is when passengers put their feet on the seats or even step on the seats and sometimes step on other passengers. You can also get onto a bus that is poorly maintained or not properly cleaned. Another major problem is overcrowding and the way some public transport vehicles are used to carry passengers together with different kinds of goods. You might find people carrying things like palm oil, fresh fish, or large bags of pepper inside a crowded bus. The combination of the goods, the heat, and the number of passengers can make the environment extremely uncomfortable and sometimes suffocating. There are also situations where you find yourself sitting next to someone whose clothes and body are covered in oil and grease, perhaps because they are a mechanic. And when the bus is packed tightly with everyone squeezed together like sardines, you can barely move your legs and sometimes your feet even start to cramp. Thank you.
5: This is Peter speaking from Tenerife, the Canary Islands. Regarding the noise which is produced by different gadgets in public places, it is for me really very, very annoying. And it depends, of course, on the loudness. It is true that we live in a very noisy world, but it doesn't mean that some people have the right and have the to not to respect other people which are at the same place. So what I think is it should be restricted in public places to have this high volume noise, music or whatever.
6: Hello, this is Rizwan. I'm from Lahore, Pakistan. Rather than charging people, it's better to ban them so they will not disobey other people and for opting bad behavior.
7: Bulamwadu from Accra, Ghana. And what I would like to see when traveling on a public transport in Accra is that whenever you're in a car, people begin to preach the word of God to the annoyance of others. You try to tell them to stop preaching, but still they will say they won't. This is what I would like to say. Thank you, BBC.
8: This is Timothy Walter Bwamiki from Kampala, Uganda. This day and age, almost everyone owns a smartphone, but people don't even know that it is inconveniencing for someone seated next to you to play your music or your TikTok videos or whatever social media application they are scrolling through loud without using AirPods. So I would welcome something like that, such a law in our country. But then again, when I think about my country, it's hard for laws to be implemented. They might be passed, but implementing them is the hardest part. Thank you.
1: This is Outside Source. A judge in the United States will hear arguments today in a case that will test the limits of presidential power over media access to the White House. The Trump administration is defending its decision to bar CNN, Politico, and MS Now. The news organizations say the move is an unconstitutional attack on press freedom. So, is access to the White House a privilege that can be withdrawn by the president of the day, or a more fundamental right upheld by the Constitution? Our chief North America correspondent, Gary O'Donoghue, joins me now. I hope I outlined those two arguments, Gary. What are we expected to see in court?
9: Well, we're going to hear some those arguments set out in front of this judge this afternoon, Judge Kelly.
10: He has previously heard a case involving CNN who had a reporter with their press credentials removed, and he restored those at the time, saying that they hadn't been proper due process, which is a slightly different argument to the free speech argument. Now, these three organisations are arguing both these things, that their free speech is being impaired and they weren't given proper due process. The Trump administration has sent them letters saying that they were damaging national security, publishing leaked documents, things like that, and that's why they've been banned. And they've been given till Friday to address the arguments. So that's how the Trump administration is trying to address the due process part of the case.
1: How are those organisations which have been barred from the White House, CNN, Politico, and MS Now, covering the president?
10: Well, some of them are outside on the street across the road from the White House. There is also a sort of semi-effective boycott going on of television pictures, because the complicated press arrangements here mean that there's a rotation of television networks, the five big networks that cover the president's daily events. CNN were prevented from doing that on Monday when they were due to do it. The other four networks have come out, if you like, in solidarity, so they're not doing it either. So when President Xi arrives on the tarmac here in Washington later on today, unless the court restores the credentials and the networks decide to cover that event, there'll be no moving pictures from the press pool of that arrival. What there probably will be is what the White House is trying to do is its own kind of version of TV, Trump TV, as they call it, on things like YouTube, and try and publish those pictures themselves, which you may or may not see.
1: It is the job of any foreign correspondent, Gary, occasionally to spend many hours standing on the street outside the building, perhaps hoping for relief from either extreme hot weather or extreme cold weather. But on those moments when you're not standing on the street, when you, as a BBC reporter, get access to the White House West Wing and to the briefing room, how does that inform your own coverage?
10: It means you're closer to where the decisions are being made. It means you get access to the information much more quickly. It means you can check information much more quickly. I mean, you can go through the door from the press briefing room to the lower press gallery where the press officers are, and you can ask things and get statements and things like that. So you can serve your audiences and your readers and viewers much better. So there is, I think, a real issue. And, of course, you know, there are other events, more set-piece events in the White House, in the East Room, in the Oval Office, etc., where journalists get to ask questions. And, you know, it's worth saying the president isn't shy of taking questions. He's probably taken more questions than any other president. I would absolutely be not surprised if that was true. He's been, you know, makes himself available a lot and enjoys the television coverage as far as we can see.
1: He rang you up once.
10: He did ring me. but the television stuff is, you know, he believes he's his best communicator. So being starved of that is I think, something that will grate on him sooner or later.
1: Gary O'Donoghue, our chief North America correspondent, many thanks for joining us. And Gary's account of his telephone interview with President Trump is available on the BBC website. We continue to cover all news, including the speeches of world leaders at the United Nations General Assembly in New York. I'm James Reynolds. This has been Outside Source on the BBC World Service.
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0: ABC News, I'm Tanmaya Navada. Iran's President Masoud Pezeshkian has addressed Donald Trump in a speech at the UN General Assembly, saying Iran will never give in to bullies. The BBC's Sebastian Usher reports.
1: Mr. Pezeshkian began his address by holding up a photo of the Ayatollah Ali Khamenei, assassinated on the first day of a war launched by the US and Israel, as well as a picture of a school that was subsequently hit. His tone throughout was of subdued anger, his message one of defiance. He said that Iran would never bend the knee to those who seek to bully it, an explicit reference to President Trump, who threatened to annihilate Iran in his UN address on Tuesday. The Iranian president does not have the final say in Iran's decision-making, but Mr. Pezeshkian has represented both domestically and internationally a less fiery stance than the hardliners in Tehran, who've assumed even tighter control since the start of the war.
0: Disgraced Hollywood producer Harvey Weinstein has been sentenced to 15 years in prison for sexually assaulting a production assistant at his Manhattan apartment 20 years ago. Miriam Haley, who has given permission to be identified, said she met Weinstein through a mutual connection and worked briefly as a production assistant on a reality competition show he produced, Project Runway. Prosecutors asked the court to sentence the now 74-year-old to 20 years in prison, keeping him behind bars until at least his late 80s. Rock singer, actor, youth advocate and charity ambassador Angry Anderson has died aged 79. Melissa Brown reports.
2: Angry Anderson gained international acclaim with Australian rock band Rose Tattoo. Over the band's 50 years, it released 8 albums with hits including Bad Boy for Love, Rock and Roll Outlaw, Nice Boys and We Can't Be Beaten. Anderson's solo hits included and the internationally successful love song. But he was also known in Australia for his youth affairs and charity work while reporting on Ray Martin's Midday in the 1980s. He'd been connected to numerous children's charities and cancer services, drug rehabilitation and youth homelessness programs, and fronted a national prostate cancer awareness campaign after the death of Rose Tattoo guitarist Peter Wells in 2006.
0: The Federal Minister for the Pacific has warned a weakening of Australia's climate policy would risk damaging sensitive relationships with our Pacific neighbours. The Federal Opposition has detailed a new energy policy which would dump legislated climate targets and key policies aimed at reducing Australia's emissions. The Coalition argues it would pursue affordability and reliability in energy policy over any other priorities. Pat Conroy says that would be poorly received by many Pacific countries.
3: We're in a diplomatic contest for influence in the Pacific, and if you're not serious about climate change, you risk surrendering our position in the Pacific to other nations. So this policy by Angus Taylor makes him weak on national security by being weak on climate change.
0: Health policy experts are calling for stronger warning labels on alcoholic drinks, as a new study finds current labelling doesn't clearly communicate the risks of drinking. While pregnancy warnings are mandatory in Australia, additional ones about alcohol-related harm are voluntary. The George Institute for Global Health's Professor Simone Pettigrew says drink responsibly messages are ineffective.
4: We've done quite a lot of work with consumers that show they give a message that's counterproductive. So the fact that they're saying drink responsibly means it's actually possible to drink responsibly, when in fact the World Health Organization suggests that there's actually no safe dose of alcohol because it's a class one carcinogen.
0: Also making news, the 12th annual Fat Bear Week is underway and nature lovers around the world are voting on this year's list of hairy heavyweights. The single elimination bracket style tournament asks people to vote for their favourite brown bear living in Alaska's Katmai National Park. Former National Park Ranger and naturalist at explore.org, Mike Fitz, says there's no fat shaming for brown bears.
5: A fat bear is a successful bear. They lose about a third of their body weight during hibernation. We do want people to look at their body mass, but also consider their stories, because each bear goes through different hardships. A mother bear, for instance, is not only eating for her own survival, but that of her cubs.
0: And in sport, Socceroos defender Lucas Harrington says he's been relishing his time in the English Premier League with Hull City. Harrington has joined the Socceroos squad in camp ahead of international friendlies against Brazil in Townsville and Brisbane over the coming week. And you're up to date with the latest from ABC News. And taking a look at the capital city weather forecast for today, Thursday, the 24th of September. In Brisbane, there'll be a shower or two on the way, a top of 25 degrees. Partly cloudy, though, across much of the country's southeast. In Sydney, it'll reach 24 degrees. A bit warmer in Canberra, 25. Adelaide, a little bit warmer, 26. Melbourne, 26 as well, but mostly sunny for you. Hobart, partly cloudy, a top of 22 degrees. Perth, mostly sunny, also 22. And a scorcher in Darwin, a top of 34 degrees. Blue skies ahead. It's time now to head back to our broadcast partners with the BBC.

0: Hello, I'm Laura Koonsberg, and this is The Interview from the BBC World Service, the best conversations from the BBC, with people shaping our world from all over the world.
1: I want to get freedom. 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
4: These companies don't care what governments do.
5: This is a war. The first thing that we want is the war to end.
0: For this episode, I speak to Earl Spencer, brother of Diana, Princess of Wales. She was the most famous woman in the world, once destined to become queen. Her campaigning and chosen causes broke royal convention and touched millions of lives. But she was relentlessly pursued by the press, admired and attacked on a scale that few public figures have ever known. But she died at the age of just 36 after a car crash in Paris. Now, nearly 30 years on, her brother has decided to reveal the story as he saw it, with an attack on those he says harmed her and the royal establishment he claims failed to protect. But Buckingham Palace responded by questioning whether grief has clouded his judgment and memory. Earl Spencer tells me why he believes his account of events must be placed on the historical record.
6: I have a duty, you know, as an eyewitness to history. And it's my duty in the final season of my life. This was very much a spur for me to write this now, was both my parents died in their 60s. I'm in my 60s. I'm aware of mortality, and I wanted to just put things down once and for all that were true. And part of the spine of my book is the construction of my eulogy. This is not a threat, it's a fact. I know lots of things about the king, which I chose not to include in the book because they were not relevant. I'm a historian. I've worked for decent news organisations like yourself. And it was just my duty to lay it out.
0: Welcome to The Interview from the BBC World Service with Earl Spencer.
6: Well, I was living in South Africa at the time in Cape Town, and I got a call in the middle of the night, and it was my sister Jane, and she said, "Don't worry, Diana's been in a car crash, but it's not too serious." And I thought, okay, well, even if it's not serious, I can probably find out what's happening on the news. And then through the night, I watched the TV news unfurling, and then I kept getting more and more distressing calls from home from my sister. And then it escalated after a few hours. I heard my brother-in-law in the background, who Robert Fellows used to work for the Queen as her private secretary, and I heard him go, "Oh, no." And then my sister Jane said, "I'm afraid she's died." So that's how. So it started in my life, in that night, as a little prang. And then it became a broken leg, perhaps a head injury, and then death.
7: And in your book, you recount how your little girl, Eliza, said, "She's not dead in real life, is she?"
6: Yeah. It was really heartbreaking. I was alone in the house with my four children, who were very small at the time, and my three little girls came tumbling through into the kitchen, and Diana had just been staying with us a few months earlier in Cape Town. So when I said, "I'm afraid I got this terrible news," and they just looked up at me, and I said, "Yes, I'm afraid Aunt Diana's died," and that's what Eliza said, "Not in real life, Daddy." Utterly heartbreaking.
7: But as you were making preparations to get back here to the family ancestral home, Althorp, you had another call, a call from Prince Charles, of course now the king. What did he say and how did he sound?
6: Well, I was rushing around the house, preparing the children and all of that sort of thing for the day ahead. And I remember picking up the telephone. I was upstairs in my house in Cape Town, and he was telling me how he had told the boys, William and Harry, at Balmoral and broken the news to them. And I felt, as I say in the book, actually, I felt there was a sort of giddy tone. I'd had a lot of calls that day from people who cared, who were stunned, like we all were. And I just felt there was a lightness in his tone about Diana's death that really jarred with me.
7: You write that he was giddily elated, like a lottery winner. I mean, you're suggesting he was somehow pleased that his former wife was dead.
6: Well, every word in this book I report exactly as I saw it and felt it at the time. And I was surprised at the giddiness of his tone. That's what I'm recording there.
7: It's an incredibly damning thing to say, though, about his reaction to the death of the mother of his children. And you go on to write, I suspect the prince's reaction must have been to think more of how this event might free him to marry the woman he loved, rather than appreciating the loss of the one he did not. You're suggesting there in black and white that the now king felt that Diana's death was rather convenient because he would be able to marry Camilla.
6: That is how I felt at the time from the tone of his voice. So I've only ever had two calls from him, and they were both around this time. One was on the day of Diana's death and one was a couple of days later.
7: But are you sure that's what he was thinking? I mean, surely
6: I cannot be sure. I'm saying that's what I assume from the tone is a possibility, and that's all I can do.
7: As you mentioned, there was then a second call, another phone call between you and the former Prince Charles as you were planning Diana's funeral. Now, we know there were huge ructions behind the scene at that time of massive grief. What kind of event should it be? Who should be in charge? And there was an instruction from the palace that her two beloved boys should walk behind the coffin through the streets of London. You tried to stop that happening, but what happened in that conversation with Charles?
6: I was having a phone conversation with a colonel from the household at Buckingham Palace. And as he was about to finish our conversation, he said, and it's been agreed that the two young princes will walk behind their mother's coffin. And I said, well, of course that's not going to happen. It just seems so monstrous. And he said, well, it's been decided it will. And I said, but my sister wouldn't have wanted that. And he sort of coughed politely and the conversation came to an end. And then quite soon after that, a sort of dedicated phone line in my office went again. And it was the then Prince of Wales saying, I gather you've got a problem with the funeral service. And I was thinking, no, I haven't, because I was thinking of the structure of the actual service in Westminster Abbey. And then he said, I gather you don't think William and Harry should walk behind Diana's coffin. And I said, well, of course not, sir. She wouldn't want it. And then he said, well, I walk behind Lord Mountbatten's coffin. And I said, yes, but you were 30 and he wasn't your mother. And then he went ballistic, would be the right term, and started really going for my family as a whole about their sense of duty not being adequate enough, and ranted for a while. I have no idea how long, but it was a significant period. And I just listened. And then he stopped. And I thought, oh, now he's going to pull himself together and say something more appropriate. And then he said, we'll forget her soon enough.
7: What went through your mind?
6: Well, I'm not sure I can say exactly what went through my mind, but I really was so stunned. And I just, after a stunned silence, I said, I cannot believe you just said that. And I hung up on him.
7: You know that Buckingham Palace has already said, with a degree of fury, that didn't happen.
6: Well, Laura. They've sort of smudged that one, haven't they? They've said that recollections may vary.
7: Well, let me read you exactly what the palace has said. They've said, His Majesty is mindful that the pain of fraternal grief can cloud reason, affect judgment, and colour memory in ways others do not recognise, even many years after such a loss. The king is plainly furious. Buckingham Palace almost never issues any kind of statement.
6: Well, is he furious or is he embarrassed? Because I can tell you here and now, those are exactly the words he said. I've only ever had two calls on the line with Prince Charles at any stage of my life. I was hyper alert to what he was saying. And those are precisely the words he said. And I promise that to you now, genuinely, that is what he said. I don't hear him saying he didn't say that.
7: Did you write it down? Did you keep a diary? Do you have evidence that that is what he said at the time? Because, to be fair, this was a time of massive shock and emotion for both of you.
6: I told friends and family straight away, close friends and family, about what had been said because it was so monstrous. And then beyond that, it very much informed. This was just before I really tackled the eulogy. You can see evidence of that conversation in the final eulogy. I really stressed Diana's sense of duty. Duty comes across very clearly in the eulogy. And then it culminates in something which I think really underlines the truth of my assertion here. Which is, if you get to the final bit of my eulogy, it is, you know, that her fantastic qualities will never be extinguished from our minds. It was a direct rebuttal of, we'll forget her soon enough.
7: Which, Charles, are the public meant to believe? Are they to believe you, or are they to believe the king, the head of state of this country, who's giving the impression very forcefully that this didn't happen? Who are we to believe?
6: Well, I'm telling the truth.
7: So the king is giving an impression to the country that's not true, misleading people, even lying?
6: I can hardly be responsible for what Buckingham Palace says. All I can tell you is what was said and what I heard and what shocked me. What else would have made me hang up on the king that day? It was something as outrageous as that slur against Diana.
7: What do you think that her sons, his sons, your nephews, who you vowed so publicly, so movingly to protect, will think when they hear you saying that, revealing these words nearly three decades on, which you know are bound to stir up huge amounts of pain and anger?
6: Well, I don't like to talk about what I've been speaking about to William and Harry, but this will not be a surprise to them. I will tell you that. These words will not be a surprise to them.
7: But what are they to make of that? As human beings, you're telling the world their father said, don't worry, everyone will forget your dead mother.
6: I have a duty. You know, I was an eyewitness to history, and it's my duty in the final season of my life. This was very much a spur for me to write this now, was both my parents died in their 60s. I'm in my 60s. I'm aware of mortality, and I wanted to just put things down once and for all that were true. And part of the spine of my book is the construction of my eulogy. I know, this is not a threat, it's a fact. I know lots of things about the king, which I chose not to include in the book because they were not relevant. I'm a historian. I've worked for decent news organizations like yourself. And it was just my duty to lay it out. There is a reason why those words were in my eulogy, and I have to give that reason.
7: Sounds a bit like a threat. You're saying you know other things about the king that could be damaging to him?
6: No, not at all a threat. It's just the reality. I want to give the context of what I said and what I didn't say. I'm not threatening. I've got no interest. I'm not a salacious writer on any level. The point being that if I was a salacious writer and wanted to write that sort of thing, I have plenty of other things I could have said and really have no interest in doing so.
7: I just wonder, and you know this will be the case, that some people listening will wonder if you are including some of these allegations in order to create interest, to sell your book, perhaps. You may be accused of that. You know that.
6: Of course. I've been accused of lots of things. I remember straight after delivering the eulogy, I became a bit of a tabloid punchbag. So I'm used to, when I speak up for Diana, I'm used to brickbats coming my way. That's what happens. My job, though, is at the end of the day, I think we have to get back to why I wrote this. It's a brother's tribute, a loving tribute to a sister. And I think she deserves honesty. So that's what I've delivered.
8: You're listening to The Interview on the BBC World Service with me, Laura Kunzberg. In my conversation with Earl Spencer, I was struck by how personal some of his claims were about the king, his former brother-in-law, aware that as we sat opposite each other in the grand surroundings of the Spencer family seat, that his words were likely to have an explosive reaction. In the days after the claims first emerged from Earl Spencer's book, Buckingham Palace had already made plain how unhappy they were with the allegations and had strongly pushed back, questioning Earl Spencer's version of events. But he was resolute in our conversation, adamant that even some of the most explosive allegations had taken place. But it was also plain at heart he wants to tell a personal story, to share the memories, happy and painful, of his sister, the former Princess of Wales. Okay, let's go back to our conversation with me, Laura Kunzberg, and Charles Spencer, the brother of Princess Diana.
7: Do you feel that people have sometimes misunderstood that, of course, she had these huge struggles, these huge agonies, but actually there was another side to her that, you know, leaps off the many of the pages of your book?
6: She was just phenomenally good fun. We grew up together. I mean, it was never a dull moment. We both have ADHD. She was never diagnosed, but clearly we did. I got a letter from a nanny recently. It was lovely, and she said, you were a bit of a handful. And I think we probably were. But nothing malicious, just a lot of energy and humour. You see, I wanted to get across that Diana was such a breath of fresh air.
7: She was also a complicated person. And under all of that pressure, she did also want to tell her story. And you introduced her to Martin Bashir, then of the BBC, the journalist who conned her into giving an interview by using the wildest of claims. Now, after years of investigations, the BBC has eventually apologised for their part in all of that. But do you think that that interview, what happened then, is linked, even indirectly, to her finding herself in Paris on the night of her death, getting into that car and ending up in that crash? Do you make that connection?
6: I do make it as a connection, not the connection. So Diana was under huge pressure, and particularly after she separated. I do think with Panorama, yes, they conned Diana, they also conned me, by showing false bank statements to me to get to Diana by saying that somebody else had been deceiving her. But what happened, the consequences of Diana being told you cannot trust anyone, meant that she was alone that night, really. And I think that she was convinced that she got rid of her driver, a totally innocent man, was told that he couldn't be there. He wouldn't have been in Paris, but police bodyguards, you know, private protection officers, they were got rid of too. And I think that's really, it all builds to, people said, oh, she was paranoid. She wasn't paranoid. She was convinced that she couldn't trust people because the evidence was there. And, you know, I think that left her vulnerable that night.
7: But do you fear there is somehow an echo of what happened to Diana? You know, Harry has said on many occasions that he hasn't felt supported by the institution over the choices that he's made with his life. Do you worry about there being an echo of what happened to your sister?
6: So I think there's this perception in the media that I'm on Harry's side. Well, I'm on my deceased sister's son's side, both of them. And if either of them wanted anything, then I'd be equally there for them. And I never get involved in one camp or the other, except as a benign figure, I hope. That's my role.
7: Do you think Diana would identify with the attention, the focus that has been put on them, and with Meghan, who said she felt like she was the most trolled person in the world? You know, they were here during the summer not so long ago.
6: If you look at an article in a tabloid about Diana or the couple that you were mentioning, Harry and Meghan, they can be really, really unpleasant. And I think it would be really beholden on people to learn from Diana's example. I'm not here to speak for Harry and Meghan, but for anyone who's being destroyed in this way daily, it must be such a cancerous influence in their life. I saw it with Diana. I saw Diana. I mentioned it in the eulogy, her tears of despair. One of the problems with Diana was she was very, very sensitive to criticism. And of course, I'm sure most of your viewers now think, oh, she had this splendid life and it was all amazing and she was so privileged and so perfect in so many ways. But she was really brought low by all that criticism. And yeah, I suppose it's a pity when I see echoes of that now.
7: Do you believe in the monarchy?
6: I'm all for a monarchy, but I like a modern monarchy.
7: Do you support this monarchy and this monarch? Because some of the claims in your book are incredibly damning of the monarch of this country, who also people watching will remember has been seriously ill in this last year. The family has had illness and strife and upset and division. Do you support this monarchy?
6: I do.
7: You have a funny way of showing it.
6: Well, I'm not dealing with King Charles as monarch in this book. This is all 30-odd years ago and what was said and done then.
7: There are so many memories in the book, and it's feels very meaningful to sit in this house where much of what you recount took place, even though this wasn't your happy family home.
6: Well, my fondest memories of Diana tend to be from our happy childhood home, which was before.
7: Seriously ill in this last year. The family has had illness and strife and upset and division. Do you support this monarchy?
6: I do.
7: You have a funny way of showing it.
6: Well, I'm not dealing with King Charles as monarch in this book. This is all 30-odd years ago. And

0: for this, which is Park House in Sandringham in Norfolk. Just it wasn't it. Even though we had the rupture of my parents' divorce, it was such a happy home. And it's just those days there, carefree days. So not an instance, but a period of life. And I tell you, it really breaks me up when I look at old photographs of Diana as a child and then think what happened to her. It's terribly sad.
1: How much do you miss her?
0: Well, every day, you know. That's the thing with sibling loss, you never get over it.
1: Do you think there may be a time where you've used the phrase get over, but reading the book, and given how this is all played in public, there is a sense that somehow what happened to her has understandably almost consumed you at times?
0: Luckily, I have a hugely diverse and happy life. One of the reasons I call this Swan Song, actually, is because it's my sign-off. I have been Diana's brother. This is my final take on the situation. And I have a wonderful, happy life, gorgeous children, fabulous wife. And we live this much more normal life than this looks like. And that's my future. This is my swan song too. I'm not here to bang on about Diana. This is my final word, celebration of her. And I will step off into the sunset now and not be available for comment.
1: But there will be, as we've discussed, a lot of turbulence, a lot of anger, perhaps a lot of division stirred up by some of the more eye-catching claims that you have made. And some people might wonder, just maybe, as maybe in every family, some family secrets are better left unsaid.
0: They certainly are, and they have been left unsaid.
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8: China is still behind by several metrics. However, I also think that they're catching up quite quickly, remarkably fast.
7: What can 50,000 autonomous machines tell us about the future of robotics and cutting-edge tech bowls into cricket? That's all to come after the latest world news.
9: BBC News with Govinda Gill. Iran's president has directly addressed Donald Trump during his speech at the UN General Assembly. Masoud Pezeshkian said that Iran would never bend the knee to those who seek to bully it. Fighting's broken out between the Ethiopian government and the party that controls the Tigray region, raising fears of a return to a full-scale civil war. An advisor to Ethiopia's prime minister accused the Tigray People's Liberation Front of launching an all-out offensive in two neighbouring regions. The Tigrayans said they were engaged in defensive combat. Britain's Air Force announced the formation of its first ever squadron dedicated to countering hostile threats in space amid an increasing global focus on such capabilities. The new unit will be tasked with protecting assets, including satellites. The disgraced Hollywood producer Harvey Weinstein's been re-sentenced to 15 years in prison after he was found guilty of sexually assaulting a production assistant. He was originally sentenced

0: arrest for assaulting Miriam Haley in 2006, but his conviction was overturned on appeal. A jury found him guilty again last year after a retrial. The International Criminal Court convicted a former Central African Republic militia leader of crimes against humanity during the country's civil war in 2013. Mohamed Said Abdulkarni was a senior commander of the mainly Muslim Seleka rebel group. Italy's parliament approved a law allowing the government to revive nuclear power production after a break of nearly 40 years. A referendum after the 1986 Chernobyl nuclear disaster in Ukraine led to the closure of Italy's four reactors. In a case that's highlighted Spain's housing crisis, police in Madrid have evicted an 87-year-old woman from her long-term home for being unable to pay soaring rent. BBC News.
1: Hello, I'm Chris Vallance and welcome to Tech Life, the programme interested in technology and how it's making a difference to all our lives. Today we're looking at AI in China. How far has the country come in developing the technology and what challenges does it face? That's coming up in a moment. Later I get to chat about one of my favourite subjects, robots. Not the scary humanoid ones with arms and legs. I mean the unassuming ones which quietly clean floors and move stock around warehouses.
2: And this technology, in my opinion, can't come soon enough in order to help us as a society get over that demographic challenge that we're all going to face.
1: And the sport that's more googly than Google. Do I hear the sound of leather on Willow? Well, he struck that one right past Silly Point. We look at how AI is deciphering the confusing and mysterious language of cricket.

0: Relations between China and the United States will be at the top of the news agenda this week, with the leaders of both countries due to meet in Washington, D.C. The meeting follows a run of alarming headlines about the risk AI may pose, from swarms of autonomous agents from the big AI companies escaping test environments, to hack online services, to dire warnings from insiders about the threat AI poses to security, the financial system, and maybe even to humanity itself. Much of the discussion about what should be done has considered the need for multinational agreements. So what do we know about China's AI industry? Rebecca Arcisati is co-head of the Science, Technology and Innovation Programme at the Mercator Institute for China Studies, and she's based in Brussels. I began by asking her if China was really behind the United States in AI development, and if so, would they catch up?
1: China is still behind by several metrics. However, I also think that they're catching up quite quickly, remarkably fast. I think where the US really holds an advantage is that they have the most computing power. And that has to do with several things, mainly the fact that China indigenously still cannot produce the most cutting-edge fabrication equipment to make AI chips. And a lot of those chips are therefore designed by U.S. companies, produced mainly in Taiwan and subject to export controls, meaning that Chinese AI labs don't have access to the same amount of high-end computing power as their U.S. competitors. That remains the case even though the Chinese semiconductor industry has made a lot of progress.
2: Is there a different flavor to Chinese AI? I hear that said sometimes, that they're less concerned about large language models, more concerned about things like robotics.
1: I think they're doing both. I think China is interested in exploring many different types of AI and many different applications. And it's also looking at different pathways to achieving what, you know, in the West, we call artificial general intelligence. China also has a term for that. I think overall, scientists in China aren't necessarily convinced that the only way of achieving artificial general intelligence is by, you know, scaling these large language models. There are many different paradigms that they're pursuing. But if you look at what they're saying, it's very, very clear that they're also aiming at, you know, human-like intelligence. They're also looking in that direction. And the government is very much supporting advanced research in that direction.
2: How long will it be until China does catch up? I mean, how fragile is that American lead?
1: It's difficult to say, but I think if you look at the recent report, the threat intelligence report that Anthropic released, I think that maybe that's where we may be able to find part of the answer. What that report says, I found quite interesting, is that Chinese labs apparently haven't only been distilling US models, they've also been rerouting their own user requests towards US models like Claude. To me, if that is true, it tells me that Chinese labs have been able to piggyback the compute constraints by relying on US models.
2: And when we talk about distilling a model, we basically say you sort of learn how it responds to questions, to how it interacts, and you use that to build a version of it, essentially.
1: Yes, that's correct. Rerouting is a different practice altogether, right? By rerouting, you are essentially taking your user's input, you know, prompt, request, and you are redirecting it towards a model developed by one of your competitors, unbeknownst to your user, which is a very different practice.
2: Is China in a good place to develop advanced AI? I mean, does it have resources and potential assets which the US maybe doesn't have?
1: China is in a very comfortable position when it comes to energy, for example. It has a very resilient energy mix, and energy is very important when it comes to both training and deploying AI models.
2: Sure, because these data centers just hoover it up, don't they? I mean, you know, big data centers are like aluminium smelters in terms of the
1: Yes, and they have,
2: demand.
1: You know, they have plenty of renewables. They have still a lot of fossil fuels in their energy mix. They're going nuclear as well. Chinese AI companies are able to access the electricity they need for a much lower cost. And that is really an advantage when you're trying to build this, you know, large-scale infrastructure to power a society's or an economy's transition towards the AI era. I think this is a big advantage that China has.
2: How does China see the AI race? I mean, does it see it as a race it needs to win? Does it see it as a race it should be in?
1: Yes, China very much sees it as a race. If by China we're talking about the Chinese Communist Party or the government of China, of course, they very much believe that China should be the leading force in AI. They see AI as sort of a power maximizer for both national competitiveness in economic terms, but also in the military domain and in the strategic domain. They want to be in a position where they dominate this technology, and therefore they want to surpass the US, which is currently the incumbent.
2: Do you think we really know what's going on in China's AI industry and the development of its AI models? It can be quite secretive.
1: We shouldn't assume that we know everything. And I suspect that going forward, we may have probably less and less access to certain information. The Chinese government has been trying, for example, to limit the liberty of AI talents to move abroad. And this tells you that the Chinese government is increasingly concerned about know-how and technology flows from China, also data flows. It's concerned about any form of, you know-how falling in the hands of U.S. companies and the U.S. government in particular. And with this growing scrutiny, I think we may expect information to also disappear more quickly, and perhaps some Chinese labs to obscure more of their frontier R&D activities.
0: And that was Rebecca Archisati from the Mercator Institute for China Studies speaking to me from Brussels. This is Tech Life on the BBC World Service with me, Chris Vallance, and with you, our listeners. Last week, Shona McCallum spoke to an academic and author about what children should be learning in a world transformed by AI. Regular listener Nakombi WhatsApped us from Cameroon. He told us, rather than simply trying to keep AI away from them, I believe we should teach young people how to use it responsibly and creatively. If they're properly guided, they will be better prepared to understand both its risks and its enormous opportunities. Well, that's kind of our business too, Nakombi, trying to understand the fast-changing world of tech. And if you'd like to help us out with an idea for a future program or a reaction to this one, do get in touch. You can WhatsApp us a text or voice note to +44 330 1230 320 or email us at techlife@bbc.co.uk. Do remember to say who you are and where in the world you are. Now, some breaking news. Robots have taken over the world. Don't worry, I'm not talking about the robot apocalypse, but the fleets of autonomous robots dutifully performing their mundane tasks in supermarkets, airports, and factories around the globe. Designing these robots poses lots of hard technical questions, legs or wheels, for example. But the component that really, really matters is the robot's brain. Brain Corp is a US company which has made the operating systems or the brains of more than 50,000 robots across 48 countries. David Pinn is the chief executive of Brain Corp. I asked him how you turn something like a floor cleaning machine operated by a human into a floor cleaning machine with a brain of its own.
3: We work with our partner, you know, a company that's already providing manually driven machines. We work with them to design a version of the machine that's got the right computer, that's got the right sensors in order for it to understand its environment. And then we, BrainCorp, provide the software that is taking in the input from those sensors, understanding where the robot is in the environment, making decisions about how to navigate in a way that's going to most effectively clean the floor. In this example, you know, think about a grocery store, which typically likes to clean the floor around 8 o'clock in the morning after all the stocking overnight is done. And while customers are starting to come in for their morning shopping, we're very comfortable and really pay a lot of attention, not just to how we navigate to get the job done, but also how we navigate and how we interact with the customer going around in the store. And so there's a lot of work in the software algorithms, in the behavior of the robot to make sure that it's both doing its job well, but also being courteous to the people around it.
0: Not very far away from where I'm talking to you, there is a university cafeteria, and the university cafeteria has a robotic dish collector, and it's basically a set of trays on wheels. But it's a very basic sort of robot. It just wanders up next to the tables and sort of flashes until you feel guilty and put a cup on it. How far away are we from those kind of robots that can really interact with people in the way, say, a human cleaner would interact with people?
3: You see robots today that are very competently driving around, but you don't see an arm and a hand on the robot that can pick up a cup, for example. And the reason why you don't see that yet is because the complexity of the human arm and hand cannot be overstated. We, as an industry, have solutions around what we call mobile manipulation in labs, in demos, but we as an industry have not yet cracked the case on how to do mobile manipulation in a way that's reliable enough to deploy at scale.
0: We talk about the kind of AI, the kind of physical AI that will be in robots. I mean, do you think in the end that might lead to AI that is more like us? I mean, we're physical I, if you like, we're the product of millions and millions of years of evolution, learning to encounter the world. And that's what robots are having to do. So I wonder how far you can take robot AI.
3: Yeah, there doesn't seem to be a limit. I think you've got it exactly right. We're training them with human action. You can see companies that are outfitting people with cameras near where their eyes are, with sensors, kind of like motion capture sensors for their limbs. And these companies are capturing all of that data, the vision data and the motion data, and they're feeding them into these deep learning algorithms. These algorithms are able to learn in kind of an organic way, which is fascinating. And that's the big breakthrough that we saw a few years ago with ChatGPT that's now migrating into robotics. And it's an amazing time. And we as an industry are figuring out how to solve really hard problems in, you know, jobs that are typically like dull, dirty, or dangerous, the kinds of tasks that it's really hard to find labor to do it today. And the problem's only getting more acute with demographic changes, as we all know, aging population, declining birth rates. There's just going to be fewer and fewer people working to support the aging. And this technology, in my opinion, can't come soon enough in order to help us as a society get over that demographic challenge that we're all going to face.
0: Should we be worried about whether the world of work is going to be displaced by robots? I mean, I know it must be a question you get asked all the time, but are our jobs going to be taken by robots? Is BrainCorp going to put us all out of a job?
3: Yeah, I really don't think so. So the kind of automation that we do today is the kind of automation that really the labor just doesn't exist for it. We're not putting people out of work. We're helping people do jobs that just aren't being done. In floor care, there just aren't enough people to do janitorial work in grocery stores in general. And so our solution is showing up as a way not to displace labor, but to make the floors cleaner. Point number two is there are a bunch of jobs that could have been automated decades ago that aren't. And they aren't because people prefer working with people in a lot of jobs. My favorite example of this is bartender. Like, you can imagine just putting bottles in some sort of piping system and just having
0: like a vending machine.
3: And you just have a cup underneath, right? I mean, yeah. It's like a vending machine. Like this technology has existed, I don't know, since the 70s. And yet bartenders exist. Why? Because people like ordering a drink from a person, as I do, right? And so even though a job can be automated, doesn't mean it's going to be automated.
0: What are the robots of the future going to look like? Sci-fi is filled with humanoid robots, and there are quite a few companies developing humanoid robots. What's your take on it?
3: So I think that there is probably a place for humanoids, likely in residential environments, in my sense. But, you know, when I look at commercial and industrial environments, I really don't see the need for legs. Wheeled equipment is really what rules an industrial environment today. In the case of commercial environments, you know, we've, as a society, we've made tremendous strides in making them accessible for people with disabilities. And so you see ramps everywhere. You see elevators everywhere. These environments are also made to cater to wheeled motion. And so from my point of view, legs are expensive. They're complicated and they're unneeded. And so I fail to see why a buyer of automation in an industrial or in a commercial space would choose to add the expense of legs when you can solve the same problem with a robot on wheels.
0: And that was David Pinn, chief executive of US-based Brain Corp, discussing the future of commercial robots. Now, how about a bit of Soul Limbo by Booker T and the MGs? Now, I'm not sure what Booker T or his MGs intended the song to be about, but for most people in the UK, it summons memories of just one thing, cricket. And it's tempting to think of cricket as something that never changes, a soundtrack to an English summer. But of course it does change. The gravitational centre of the sport, many would argue, is now in India, and its millions of fans are spread around the globe. And as cricket fans have moved into new countries, so has the sport, and the International Cricket Council, or ICC, which governs it, is keen to grow new audiences in new countries. And to do it, they're embracing AI. But cricket has always been keen to embrace innovation, as Finn Bradshaw, head of digital at the ICC based in Dubai, told me.
4: Well, I mean, I think just in terms of innovation generally, I think cricket's been quite extraordinary. You know, it's gone from 5 days to 1 day to 3.5 hours. And a lot of other sports have tried that with little success. But from a technology point of view, I think probably the greatest example is what we call DRS, which is the system that umpires use to validate their decision-making. It's been in cricket for 20-plus years, and it's just accepted as part of the game now. You think of how much in soccer they're still arguing over VAR, but there's many other examples, whether that's bails that light up when they get hit by the ball, or whether that's the way that broadcast pivots around the stadium to give people 360-degree views. We're a sport that's pride ourselves on constant innovation.
2: One of the things you're trying to do is you try and promote cricket to the world is to do commentary in the language that people speak in the countries you're aiming to popularise the game to. And you're exploring AI-generated commentary. How does that work?
4: So we have been experimenting with this for at least over the last 12 months or so. And it came about because we started to just put, you know, we obviously put our highlight clips out globally, but then we started running our own live streams into certain countries. And countries where we didn't think there was much cricket fandom at all, suddenly we started to see them light up. And so there are countries like Japan, Germany, France, Italy, Korea. So initially, we just did a straight literal AI translation of the normal English broadcast. And, you know, we did it with various services. And, you know, we got, obviously I don't speak Japanese, so we would get someone from the Japanese Cricket Association to listen to the commentary and say what it's like. And they would say, well, it sounds good. Like it sound, you know, the accent is right and it's pronouncing the words correctly, but there's so much nuance to cricket, it doesn't really make sense. And so obviously there's like very specific terms like Yorker or a duck or whatever that if you do a literal translation, either the word doesn't exist or it makes no sense. But we deliberately create a bit of content that is quite simple in it, in the way it talks to people and over-explains things. And then we put that into a piece of software that then puts that out in 14 different languages.
2: What's been the hardest bit to translate? I mean,
4: it's the terminology.
2: Yeah. I've got family members who aren't from a country where cricketing is popular, and I think they look at it like some kind of obscure dance. You know, it's, they just don't get it. What do you find the hardest thing is?
4: The trickiest one is a wicket, because a wicket can be the pitch, a wicket can be getting out, it can be hitting the stumps. And so you sort of, again, that's where we work with the local, you know, cricket associations.
2: Let's talk about the way people can watch the game. And another thing you've been looking at are 360-degree replays, which in normal circumstances might require a lot of cameras, but you're doing something different.
4: Yeah, that's right. Because what we want to be able to do, you know, because cricket is played in a large oval, is when something's happened, be able to move people through space to understand like how far someone had to jump or how quickly the ball was going in a way that you can only sort of convey that by putting the camera, you know, almost next to a fielder. And obviously you can't stick a camera right next to a fielder. And so we've worked with technology companies now where they have a certain number of cameras around the ground, but then they use technology to essentially recreate the frames in between where a fielder was when they jumped here into the... And it almost like makes an assumption about where they ended up, if that makes sense. But it means that then we can provide this 360-degree view.
2: What's the future of tech in cricket?
4: It's really exciting to sort of see how we can make it more personal for everyone. You know, being able to do this in language is just the start. You know, imagine if we can take it to the next phase of, you know, who's your favorite? Maybe who's your favorite commentator? Maybe you wish that Richie Beno was still commentating. Imagine if we could give you your own commentary on the match in the voice of Richie Beno that talks specifically to the kind of things you're interested in. Maybe you're really interested in the very ultra nerdy stats, or maybe you're someone who just wants to sort of hear great stories from the past. You'll be able to create that sort of personalized experience for you.
2: I mean, when people hear AI generated commentary, they'll worry that AI is going to replace commentators. And of course, you know, people are terribly attached to some of the wonderful voices that there have been. And cricket, particularly Test match cricket, gives you so much space to improvise, to philosophize. You're not going to replace any of that, are you?
4: No, because I actually don't think there's yet a AI model that can do a turn of phrase or capture a moment or even decide not to talk. But is it like actually the best commentators often just shut up and don't say anything?
2: Lesson to all us broadcasters.
4: A bit different for radio.
2: And on that note, yeah, we will end the interview. Thank you very much. It's been a pleasure talking to you.
4: Thank you, guys.
0: And that was Finn Bradshaw, head of digital at the ICC, based in Dubai. Well, we've reached the end of our innings on Tech Life for today. So with the light fading, I'm heading back to the pavilion. There's just time to remind you that you can contact us about any tech you're interested in. techlife@bbc.co.uk is our email address, or WhatsApp us a text message or a voice memo. The number is +44 330 1230 320. Please let us know your name and the country where you live. Today's Tech Life was produced by Tom Quinn and presented by me, Chris Vallance.
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0: ABC News, I'm Tanmaya Navada. Iran's president has delivered a defiant speech at the United Nations General Assembly, accusing the US and Israel of terrorism in their war against his country. Masoud Pezeshkian's comments come as Iran's foreign ministry confirms it's considering a fresh offer of peace terms from Washington to end their months-long conflict. Mr. Pezeshkian has held up photos of slain Supreme Leader Ayatollah Ali Khamenei, as well as school children killed by an airstrike in the early days of the war. He says Iran has merely acted in self-defense.
1: We defended ourselves with utmost strength. America and Israel attacked us equipped with the latest technology and weapon systems, and our people stood steadfast.
0: U.S. Treasury Secretary Scott Bessent says the United States is open to extending its trade truce with China that expires in November or considering a possibly larger trade deal. His comments come after a meeting with Chinese Vice Premier He Lifeng to prepare for a summit between the two countries' leaders. U.S. President Donald Trump and Chinese counterpart Xi Jinping are expected to discuss the issues further at the White House in the coming hours. Mr. Bessent gave little else away to reporters.
2: We're open to the idea of just continuing the Busan arrangement or examining the bigger deal. We're fine with both, and we're going to do what's best for the American people.
0: At home, Liberal MPs have denied suggestions the party is speaking with One Nation about a potential agreement ahead of the next election. Nidal Mustafa reports.
3: One Nation MP Barnaby Joyce says he's held discussions with senior Liberal Party figures about offering confidence and supply in the event either party could form minority government. That claim has been rubbished by a number of Liberal Party figures today, and Angus Taylor says he certainly hasn't been involved in any such talks.
4: No, and I gave no authority to anyone else to have that conversation.
3: The opposition leader has previously ruled out any sort of coalition with One Nation.
0: Experts say while the private credit sector is growing rapidly, banks remain by far the biggest lenders. The corporate regulator ASIC is warning of a crackdown on the private credit industry, saying the clock is ticking on poor lending practices. Australian investors say a rapid exit of cash out of the sector is possible if more investors begin to worry about the risks. Christian Ryan is the executive chairman of investment firm FinCap and says banks remain at the top of the lending tree.
5: Australian banks, the big banks, are the major lender in the marketplace. So from a system point of view that I know that people are talking about quite heavily, it's still a relatively small percentage of the overall loans in the market. Yes, it's growing, but from a system point of view, it's pretty small.
0: A friend of the late Aussie rock legend Gary Angry Anderson has remembered the Rose Tattoo frontman as a very passionate man. Anderson's family confirmed his death yesterday afternoon, just weeks after the 79-year-old fell ill during the band's European tour. As well as achieving international acclaim with the band, Anderson had a successful solo career and multiple TV and movie roles. Music journalist Murray Engelhart says Rose Tattoo was enormously important to his late friend.
6: He'll talk about everything from astronomy to architecture, and you try and get a word in sometimes when he's on a roll. Very well read guy, which would surprise a lot of people. Very, very passionate. Very passionate guy.
0: There's fears Ethiopia could be on the brink of returning to civil war, with fighting breaking out between the government and Tigrayan forces in the country's north. With more, here's the BBC's Kalkadan Yabeltal.
7: This comes in the backdrop of deteriorating relationships and increasing tensions in the past few days. And it was just 3 days ago that the Tigrayan forces, together with other six armed groups in Ethiopia, announced that they're forming a new alliance aimed at toppling the central government. And it seems that all these alarms that have been sounded over the past few months, that Ethiopia might be sliding back to full civil war are leading up to this.
0: And in sports, Socceroos young gun Nestori Irrankunda says the upcoming friendlies against Brazil will be helpful for Australia ahead of the Asia Cup in January. Australia hosts Brazil in Townsville on Friday night and then again in Brisbane on Tuesday evening. Irrankunda is said to be a key part of the Australian attack and says the game will be helpful for the Socceroos' development.
8: One of the best national teams in the world, and you're playing against the best players. So it'll help us. It'll help us, and it's a good experience for the whole group. It'd be a difficult two games, but we try to give it our best shot.
0: You're up to date with the latest ABC News. For more at any time, head to ABC Listen. And taking a look at the capital city weather forecast around the country for today, Thursday, the 24th of September. In Brisbane, there'll be a shower or two, a top of 25 degrees. Partly cloudy in most of the country's southeast. Sydney, it'll reach 24. Canberra, a touch warmer, 25 degrees. Melbourne, mostly sunny, a top of 26. Cloudy again in Hobart, top of 22 degrees. Adelaide, you'll reach a maximum of 26. Mostly sunny when we head to the west in Perth, a top of just 22 though. And in Darwin, a top of 34 degrees. Blue skies ahead for you. It's time now to head back to our broadcast partners at the BBC.

0: It's 18.06 GMT. You're listening to the newsroom on the BBC World Service with me, Valerie Sanderson. More than 4 years after Russia launched its full-scale invasion of Ukraine, there is no sign that the war will come to an end anytime soon. Before he returned to the White House last year, President Trump claimed that he could end it within 24 hours. Could the annual gathering of the United Nations General Assembly help move things forward? Well, the Ukrainian President, Volodymyr Zelensky, is giving his address now. Let's hear what he's saying.
1: Our combat aircraft are fighting them 24/7, and this is part of Russia's strategy to create an air threat every hour, to make life harder for the economy, and to disrupt people's lives, and to stop children from being able to study, just to study at school. Would your country survive if, God forbid, you had to face something like this Ukraine has? Our soldiers have already successfully tested 4 new jet-powered interceptor drones against Russian jet-powered Shahids. So we are scaling up production, and we will build, of course we will build protection against the threat too. We have also launched an anti-ballistic program, Freya, together with our partners. 10 countries are already part of it: Ukraine, Norway, Sweden, Denmark, Germany, France, Italy, the United Kingdom, Spain, and the Netherlands. Last week, I invited Poland to join. And we are also in consultations with a couple of other allied governments who want to join Freya. And we remain open to every country that can contribute to building protection against ballistic missiles. Our Freya program does not replace proven and effective systems like, for example, Patriot systems or upgraded anti-ballistic SAMP-T systems. We want to build a system that can be produced on a much larger scale and at a lower cost. A system that
0: President Zelensky there addressing the United Nations General Assembly. And we'll hear more on his speech later, and we'll be live in the Ukrainian capital, Kyiv, later in the programme. But first, fighting has broken out in Ethiopia, raising fears of a return to a full-scale civil war in the country. The clashes are between Ethiopian government forces and the party that controls the northern region of Tigray. It's unclear who started them. The previous war, which ended 4 years ago, left more than 500,000 people dead. I spoke to our Africa correspondent, Caleb Mugis, who's in Nairobi.
2: Today could be considered the most serious escalation in months in Ethiopia. There were drone strikes, air strikes scattered all over the place, particularly in northern Ethiopia. And we are hearing reports which are a bit difficult to verify independently. But these reports indicate that Tigrayan forces have taken control of airports in Tigray. Ethiopian Airlines has suspended flights to airports in Tigray, citing a security situation.
0: And tell us about the Tigray People's Liberation Front and its aims.
2: So the Tigrayan People's Liberation Front, or TPLF, is Tigray's main political movement. It was the former dominant force in Ethiopia's national government for about 27 years. After the 2022 Tigray War, the TPLF sought to preserve Tigray's political autonomy, secure the return of displaced people, and also resolve some territorial disputes which were left by the war. But tension with the Prime Minister Abiy's federal government have now sharply escalated, and the TPLF has restored the pre-war regional administration. So the Abiy government is not happy about this and accuses TPLF of breaching the Pretoria Agreement, which ended the two-year war. And TPLF had also joined a wider alliance right now with armed groups opposing Abiy's government, planning to topple the central government. So the Tigrayan forces are again fighting federal forces, with clashes spreading beyond Tigray.
0: So this sounds a bit like a replay of the most recent civil war in which, what, 500,000 people died?
2: Exactly. The most recent war that began in November 2020 and lasted roughly 2 years. and produced enormous civilian suffering. The African Union estimate puts the death toll at approximately 600,000 people. Cuban federal forces, supported by the neighboring country, Eritrean troops, and the Amhara forces, fought the Tigrayan forces in that two-year war. Fighting spread throughout Tigray and also in parts of other regions in the country. There were also extensive allegations of serious violations against civilians, including killings, sexual violence, forced displacement, and obstruction of humanitarian assistance. The war ended with the Pretoria Agreement in November 2022. So the fear now is that the new escalation might lead into a full-scale war, and the same atrocities could be repeated.
0: Callum Bogus. The tomb of Tutankhamun is one of archaeology's greatest ever discoveries. An excavation team paid for by the British aristocrat Lord Carnarvon made the find in Egypt in 1922. It was led by Howard Carter. In 1936, he told the BBC what it was like seeing the tomb for the first time.
3: Light shone into the sarcophagus. A gasp of wonderment escaped our lips. So gorgeous was the sight that met our eyes. This was but the lid of a series of three coffins, nested one within the other, enclosing the mortal remains of the young King Tutankhamun.
0: His burial mask, made of solid gold, showed in full glory one of the last pharaohs of ancient Egypt, who died around the age of 18. His stepmother was Queen Nefertiti. Her limestone bust was found in 1912. But could her long-lost tomb lie beyond? Tutankhamun's is still to be discovered in hidden chambers. Archaeologists are trying to get permission to drill into the rock next to his tomb. Bettany Hughes, who specialises in classical history, has made television programmes for the BBC, and she'll publish a new book, Ancient Egypt, A History in Seven Treasures, next month. Sarah Montague spoke to her about the possibility of discovering Nefertiti's remains.
4: I have to say I'm constantly excited when it comes to ancient Egypt. There is definitely something interesting going on here at the back of Tutankhamun's tomb. I really just want to qualify, we have no idea whether or not it's Queen Nefertiti. That was something that was posited around 10 years ago. It's not impossible, but what is more exciting is that it looks like there are chambers and corridors behind Tutankhamun's resting place.
5: And did we not know that before?
4: No, we didn't. We didn't. I mean, this is as a result of lots of very cutting-edge techniques. So it's thermal imaging, ground penetrating radar, geological mapping, tomography. So that means that the team working in the tomb have worked out it's not sheer bedrock behind the west wall of the tomb, but there is some kind of ancient structure there. And what's brilliant now is that because we can use all these new techniques, you can do this kind of work in a completely non-invasive way. So you're not like chiseling through the back of the beautiful decorations, you know, surrounding his sarcophagus. So we can now unwrap whole mummified bodies and look at the amulets left inside the bodies without raising a single bandage. So it's the polar opposite of dear Howard Carter and Lord Carnarvon when they did their work 100 years ago, who basically kind of ripping it all apart. That is what's truly exciting. You know, we can use artificial intelligence to uncover ancestral intelligence in these tombs. So it really could be possible that this is discovered completely remotely without moving a single brick.
5: And you might think this is a bit cheap, but Tutankhamun's tomb, didn't it have an enormous amount of gold treasures inside it? And aren't people going to be excited at that prospect?
4: 100%. I mean, Tutankhamun's tomb had, at the latest count, 5,398 treasures within it. So there was exquisite gold, there were beautiful games that he used to play with as a child, incredibly touching, his little socks with toes stitched in, duck lunch boxes in case he needed a snack on his way to the afterlife. So, I mean, it was, you know, it was the most astonishing find. And of course, if there is something new in the Valley of the Kings, it will be game-changing and history-making. We just don't know whether it's Nefertiti.
5: When will we know, do you think?
4: So, yeah, I think probably within the next year. So everybody's very excited and doing a lot of work on it. But I would say, don't turn up to the Valley of the Kings and expect you're going to see the equivalent of Tutankhamun's golden mask tomorrow. That's not going to happen.
5: And with its curse, of course.
0: The author and historian Bettany Hughes speaking there to the BBC's Sarah Montague. You're listening to The Newsroom from the BBC World Service. Still to come, the wrong kind of hiker, what the French authorities are doing to protect Western Europe's highest mountain. This week's three-day state visit to the United States by China's leader Xi Jinping is expected to be a pivotal trip not just for the two superpowers, but also for the world. President Trump is rolling out the red carpet for his Chinese counterpart. High on the agenda will be artificial intelligence and Taiwan, the self-governing island in the Pacific Ocean, which China claims as its own. Kerry Allen is our China media analyst, and I asked her how the trip is being covered there.
6: It's definitely a major story in Chinese newspapers, and many are describing it as a historic landmark year for China and US ties, saying that it could open up a new chapter in relations between the two countries. One newspaper, People's Daily, is saying that this could be a new beginning and a brighter future for the two countries. So there's definitely a lot of optimism, a lot of enthusiasm for the meeting between Xi and Trump. And one of the things that's really being emphasized is when the two leaders come together face to face, this is when big things happen. In China, there's this concept of guanxi, which is basically when people meet face to face. It's highly valued in Chinese society. So whenever the two meet, it's seen as very important and when things really change on the table.
0: And how do people in China view Mr. Trump?
6: Well, he's been a figure that people have been interested in for a long time. Often you'll see in Chinese social media platforms the nickname Comrade Trump, which is used very often because people say that he's somebody that makes China stronger. There's a feeling that because he's got a lot of unpredictable policies and he's seen as quite wayward, that Chinese people like to use this mocking nickname to say that while he's in power can mean that China benefits. But I think also there are people that do appreciate the fact that he's a businessman. At the same time as well, there are people in China that see him as a love to hate figure. I mean, China and the US spar quite a lot. So when the two leaders meet, it's always seen in China as a good opportunity to start talking about Trump. He's somebody that people are really interested in.
0: And is there a lot of interest in China in the agenda, which we presume will include issues like trade and artificial intelligence?
6: Yeah, absolutely. In fact, these are two of the big talking points in Chinese media. There's enthusiasm in China for an AI agreement between the two countries, because with the technology, as some see it, growing rapidly out of control, it's something that China's leadership really wants to start signing papers with the US on and start to come up with an agreement there. And yeah, when it comes to trade, also newspapers have been saying that the two countries are continuing to wrangle over a trade agreement that was in place in 2025, which is set to expire in November. And this agreement looks at lowering US tariffs on some Chinese goods, suspending restrictions on Chinese companies, pausing Chinese rare earth export controls for a year, and securing Chinese commitments on US soybeans and fentanyl precursors. So there's a lot related to this deal that's coming to an end that China's hoping it will be able to tie up with the US. But also, there's a lot of media attention on how there are some no-go areas that could mean that the talks between Xi and Trump could rapidly deteriorate, and the obvious one being Taiwan. So the newspapers that have been saying that if the US starts to pressurize China when it comes to Taiwan, that all deals could be off, that the meeting could very quickly turn sour.
0: Kerry Allen. Mont Blanc is Western Europe's highest mountain and as a result attracts a huge amount of attention from skiers in the winter and hikers in the summer. But the French authorities are so worried it's attracting what many see as the wrong type of hiker that they've imposed restrictions on those planning to use the Mont Blanc Trail. The aim is to discourage tourists with pink wheelie suitcases and makeup bags in favour of genuine backpackers. The newsroom's Rachel Wright has more.
7: The photographs advertising the 170-kilometre hiking trail show vast expanses of immaculate scenery in one of the world's most beautiful mountain ranges. In reality, however, the French authorities say the areas around Mont Blanc, the highest mountain in the Alps, is tainted by toilet paper under every stone and SUVs transporting luggage from one stop to another. The numbers of people completing the tour, which usually takes at least a week and includes walking through France, Italy and Switzerland, has jumped from 60,000 in 2022 to 90,000 this summer. Jean-Marc Payex, chairman of the Federation of Districts of Mont Blanc Country, says the huge numbers of trekkers on the mountain mean that most people are just looking at the backside of the person in front of them.
8: Dans le Tour du Mont Blanc aussi, il y a des gens qui font croire qu'ils font le Tour du Mont Blanc.
9: On the Tour du Mont Blanc, there are also people who pretend they are doing the Tour du Mont Blanc, but do half of it by taxi. That too is a practice that I think must come to an end. There are people who have their suitcases transported by 4x4 taxis that climb the mountain to carry the little pink rolling suitcases of those doing a few stages. So that also needs to be regulated.
7: The Federation says overuse of the paths is having disastrous consequences for landowners, the environment and safety. So new rules have now been announced to allow only those trekkers with hotel bookings carrying trekking backpacks to complete the week-long trail. A so-called Green Brigade of officials will be able to implement fines. But not everyone in the valley is in favour of the changes. Some local mayors are worried about the effects of restricting numbers on the local economy. And there's no indication that Swiss and Italian councils on the route will sign up to the plan.
0: Rachel Wright, the man who said, "I hate tennis, hate it with a dark and secret passion," is back in the game. Andre Agassi, an 8-time Grand Slam champion, retired 20 years ago and since then has only occasionally played. But now he's involved again, this time as a captain at the Laver Cup in London. BBC's Karthi Ganasagaram went along to meet him and heard how he overcame personal struggles to return to world number one after dropping as low as number 141.
10: Obviously, I got there before, but I got there based out of fear of losing, you know, fear of not winning. And then I had to start over again, but I knew getting to the top wasn't the answer, but being the best of myself every day was. And I think a lot of these guys, they probably instinctively know it, but I'm not sure. It gives me a healthy perspective and appreciation for him, for sure.
11: And I think anyone that read your book knows about that struggle, the love-hate relationship. Where are you on that love-hate relationship with tennis?
10: I'm on the hate-love
11: okay.
10: part of it. My father was very enthusiastic, and I'm using a very generous term,
11: yep.
10: God rest his soul. I was introduced as a future number one tennis player in the world since I was 7 years old, so I had to live up to a lot in my own mind, and it was a pretty lonely journey. With that being said, I self-mutilated myself to 141, and then I came back knowing it's not about the number, it's about being the most of yourself, and it gave me perspective, and it gave me reason above everything.
11: I know you've been involved with education, you've obviously had a life to live for the last 20 years, but for tennis fans that have missed you, why did you return now to tennis, and what are you enjoying about being around tennis again?
10: Oh, thanks for asking. I mean, one of the things I promised my wife, I promised her a lot of things, and including till death do us part, so, was that I would never be too busy or too bored, because I'm dangerous. I'm dangerous in both cases. So she knows what pushes my buttons. She knows, like, for example, with this week, that as hard as this week is, as long as this week is, that I connect to it and it means something to me, so she can smile. And I have the bandwidth now, right? The kids are older. I'm paying respect to a platform that tennis has given me to build 130 schools across my country back home. I think it's just a lot of reasons to appreciate it now through an older lens.
0: Andre Agassi. Morocco is one of the more stable countries in North Africa, but it's recently seen massive Generation Z protests about the cost of living, as well as a surge of migrants crossing into the Spanish territory of Ceuta. Against that backdrop, it's holding parliamentary elections today. Oliver Conway heard more about them from the newsroom's resident Morocco expert, Richard Hamilton.
12: I think they're more significant than the old elections in the former decades, because in those days, Parliament was seen as a bit of a facade, like someone, a critic, called it a fig leaf of democracy or window dressing for the king. But since the Arab Spring, there was a new constitution which made a lot of changes and gave more power to Parliament. And, for example, the king was no longer allowed to just choose one of his friends to become the prime minister. So things have changed. I think one of the key things is how much will that Gen Z generation that, of young people that took to the streets. How much will they be involved in this election? Because if not, they might decide not to go to the ballot box, but stage more of these protests. And that's the sort of real worry for those in power, that the youth who have a lot of unemployment and things might direct things instead of it being done democratically through the ballot box.
13: And tell us about some of the people who are running for election.
12: I think one of the more colourful characters is the former head of the Morocco Football Federation, Fouzi Lekja. The Moroccan football team did really well, and they got into the semi-finals of the 22 World Cup. Morocco's football mad. They'll be hosting the next tournament in 2030. And so, sort of buoyed by that success, Fouzi Lekja has promised to do what he did with the football in terms of Morocco. So, he's promised that Morocco will become sixth in the world in terms of education and healthcare to match the FIFA ranking of the men's football team. So he's one of the more colourful characters. Other possible contenders or parties is the Islamist party, the PJD, which wants to sort of disentangle Morocco's relationship with Israel, which came under the Abraham Accords. And then there's also the existing sort of ruling party, the RNI, which is part of a governing coalition. But they're seen as quite close to the monarchy.
0: Richard Hamilton, let's return now to our main news this hour. Ukrainian President Volodymyr Zelensky's address to the UN General Assembly. Well, I'm joined now by our diplomatic correspondent, Paul Adams, who's in the Ukrainian capital, Kyiv. What did you make of what he said then, Paul?
14: Well, look, we're very familiar, aren't we, with these passionate and articulate appeals from President Zelensky.
12: Morocco's relationship with Israel, which came under the Abraham Accords. And then there's also the existing sort of ruling party, the RNI, which is part of a governing coalition. But they're seen as quite close to the monarchy.
0: Richard Hamilton, let's return now to our main news this hour. Ukrainian President Volodymyr Zelensky's address to the UN General Assembly. Well, I'm joined now by our diplomatic correspondent, Paul Adams, who's in the Ukrainian capital, Kyiv. What did you make of what he said then, Paul?

0: for international support. He feels that he is getting that. He also feels that in some ways Ukraine is on the front foot. I mean, he opened his remarks by talking about the fact that Donald Trump had noted the other day that Russia had lost control of much of its diesel industry. How humiliating is that, President Zelensky said, for a UN Security Council member that takes pride in its ability to export oil. So, you know, there was a high element of defiance. He said that if Russia continued its attacks on Ukraine over the winter, then Ukraine would hit back hard and make life as difficult as possible for Russia too. But, you know, this came on a day when this city experienced yet another of the now pretty commonplace day-long attacks. I mean, the sirens went on over and over again today. There were something like 8 alerts, maybe 9, with a total of at least 8 or 9 hours in which, in one form or another, the city was under air raid alert. Mostly, it has to be said, from jet-powered drones. And President Zelensky referred to those drones because they fly fast, they fly high, they are much, much more dangerous than the drones that used to be aimed at this city in the last few years. And when we went out this morning in the wake of some of the attacks overnight, we found pieces of just one such jet-powered drone lying in the forecourt of a smashed-up petrol station. Those attacks are causing deep anxiety here in the city and causing many people in Kyiv to wonder about whether they should leave rather than stay here through the winter.
1: Thanks, Paul. That was Paul Adams there in Kyiv in Ukraine. You've been listening to The Newsroom on the BBC World Service.
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9: Hello, I'm Nishat Lada, and this is Sport Today on the BBC World Service. A tough few months for Nigerian football on and off the pitch. How will the Super Eagles fare at the start of a new AFCON qualifying campaign? Also, Barcelona begin the defence of their Women's Champions League crown after a host of big-name exits. More success for China's 13-year-old swimming star Yu Zidi, plus Andre Agassi on modern tennis rivalries. All on Sport Today after the latest BBC News.
10: BBC News with Lisa Costello. Iran's president has directly addressed Donald Trump during his speech at the UN General Assembly. Masoud Pezeshkian said that Iran would never bend the knee to those who seek to bully it. Fresh fighting has broken out between the Ethiopian government and the party that controls the northern Tigray region. The escalation has raised fears of a return to full-scale civil war in the country. Britain's Air Force has announced the formation of its first ever squadron dedicated to countering hostile threats in space amid an increasing global focus on such capabilities. The new unit will be tasked with protecting assets, including satellites. In a passionate speech at the UN General Assembly, Ukraine's President Zelensky has said Russia is launching attacks every hour against Ukrainian cities and infrastructure. But he said Kyiv would not give in and was developing new interceptor drones, with more countries joining Ukraine's anti-ballistic missile alliance. The disgraced Hollywood producer Harvey Weinstein has been resentenced to 15 years in prison after he was found guilty of sexually assaulting a production assistant. His conviction had been overturned on appeal, but a jury found him guilty again last year after a retrial. The US Treasury Secretary Scott Bessent says Washington is open to extending the US-China trade truce that expires in November. His

0: comments came after a meeting with the visiting Chinese Vice Premier He Lifeng to prepare for a summit between the leaders of the two countries. President Xi Jinping arrives in the US this evening. Italy's parliament has approved a law allowing the government to revive nuclear power production after a break of nearly 40 years. A referendum after the 1986 Chernobyl nuclear disaster in Ukraine led to the closure of Italy's four reactors.
1: The dream of a nation.
2: We have seen the Great Barrier fall.
1: Monstrous six.
2: The comeback to end all comebacks.
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6: Yes, hello and welcome to Sport Today with me, Nishat Lada. It is great to have your company. Coming up, a new era for Barcelona's women as they begin the defence of their Champions League crown. There's more Asian Games success for China's 13-year-old swimming sensation Yu Zidi. And
7: they're great for the game, and I think missing Sinner from the Open and missing Carlos for the French and Wimbledon was not ideal for tennis.
6: American great Andre Agassi on modern tennis rivalries. But first, a new cycle of men's Africa Cup of Nations qualifying gets underway this week, and there will be much focus on Nigeria following their failure to qualify for both the men's and women's World Cups. Nigeria's Super Eagles are preparing to face Madagascar at home on Friday, with a match away to Guinea-Bissau next week. And the fixtures come in the midst of a dramatic leadership shake-up at Nigeria's Football Federation. A committee election set for this weekend has been suspended, with FIFA and the Confederation of African Football announcing plans to send a joint assessment mission to Abuja. So a particularly tough time for Nigerian football, as former Super Eagle and AFCON winner Segun Odegbami told BBC Sport Africa's Isaiah Akinremi.
8: It is a pity that at this point in our development as a country, considering where we started some 60 years ago, we were making tremendous progress. And by 1996, we were at the top of the world. We won the Olympics, gold medal in football. And to imagine that 30 years down the line, we will be where we are now. So there has been a tectonic shift. It has never been this bad for us in our entire history.
9: This failure led to something historic at the Nigerian Football Federation, mass resignation. What was your reaction to this when you heard the news?
8: It was not an organic reaction. It was the reaction of people forced to take that decision. The outcry by Nigerians was total. Everybody wanted them out. And to the extent that the president of the country himself made a pronouncement that he wanted reforms, we could see through the years that we were not represented by our first 11 administrators. There have been court cases, there have been protests, there have been agitations. At this time, everything came together like a jigsaw puzzle for us to produce a blueprint that will cover every aspect of our football development.
9: Okay, let's talk about that normalization committee we are waiting for. There are indications that, you know, you could be offered that post. Are you aware of that?
8: No, I'm not aware. The normalization committee usually is a committee set up by FIFA in response to a country inviting them to come and manage a crisis within that country's football arrangement. What we have now is not a crisis. FIFA knows that there's no crisis. So when they were coming, even on this, their visitation, they didn't mention normalization committee. They said they were coming to make an assessment.
9: The African qualifiers start anytime soon. And after the AFCON in East Africa, the 2028 AFCON also, we'll be moving to a four-year cycle. What is your take about this decision from CAF?
8: I thought the three-year thing was good for us, good for our development, because it gives more regions and more countries the opportunity to use it to develop their football infrastructure. To make it 4 years, they've not adduced a good enough reason for me to side with that. The two-year thing, I think, is a very powerful tool for development of infrastructure in Africa.
6: That's former Nigeria international Segun Odegbami with the BBC's Isaiah Akinremi, who joins us now from Uyo. Isaiah, Odegbami told you that Nigeria is experiencing the worst time in its footballing history. Is this an overstatement, or is this really how Super Eagles fans feel at the moment?
4: I think that's the fact. This shout coming from the ex-international Segun Odegbami, because nothing is working right now in Nigerian football for the Super Eagles of Nigeria to miss out on back-to-back World Cups. That will be the first time it will be happening in their history. Last time was in 2018 in Russia. They missed out of the 2022 World Cup in Qatar, and of course the 2026 World Cup in North America. And for what we saw with the Super Falcons of Nigeria, so missing out of the World Cup for the first time in their history since, you know, inception in 1991. The junior teams, you know, are not doing well. Our club side are not doing well in Africa too. So I think, you know, it just boils to the fact that, you know, results are not coming in the way of the Nigerian football. And fans, you know, I've been speaking to them, you know, right from the disappointment of missing out on the World Cup. We've got passionate fans here in Nigeria, and they're not still happy, you know, with the performance of the team. So I think, you know, it's the fact, you know, coming from the ex-international, everyone is not happy with the state of our football.
6: Yeah, and we know that there are leadership issues and the federation elections have been suspended. But on the pitch, Isaiah, how important is it for the Super Eagles players to start their AFCON 2027 qualifying campaign in a really positive way?
4: Yeah, it's important. I think the priority right now has to be on the pitch, away from the boardroom activities at the secretariat in the Nigerian Football Federation, because Nigerian football has had so much, you know, uncertainty around it. And it's very important that the Super Eagles start their qualifiers on a very good note against Madagascar in on Friday here in Uyo. As I spoke with the All-City defender, Anishat Shimiajai, and he told me, you know, they are looking forward to that game. They've put the disappointment of not qualifying for the World Cup behind them, and they want to win, you know, the fans over. And importantly, that game against Madagascar will be the first game at home. We saw what happened with the team during the World Cup qualifiers, in a team that, you know, as the likes of Lesotho, Zimbabwe, Rwanda, the Super Eagles struggled home and away. And so, you know, they don't want to put their, you know, head back into, you know, what happened the last time. So it's important, you know, they get that first win against Madagascar before going away to Guinea-Bissau. A positive start would give Eric Shell and the players confidence.
6: Mm. And briefly, Isaiah, no Victor Osimhen for Nigeria. How big a blow is that, and who will take on the responsibility up front?
4: The Galatasaray striker is obviously a big blow for the Super Eagles, you know, anytime he misses out new shot. For someone that sits second in the all-time goal scorers list of the Super Eagles, he has scored 35 goals in 52 appearances, just 2 goals behind the legendary striker, the late Rashidi Yekini. You know, that speaks volume of what Victor Osimhen brings to this team. For context, during the last World Cup qualifiers, he missed 5 matches, Nishat, for the Super Eagles, and the Super Eagles failed to register a single win, you know, in those 5 matches that Victor Osimhen missed. And despite missing 5 matches, guess what? He contributed 8 goals, you know, which made the Super Eagles to qualify for the Intercontinental Playoffs, which they lost to the Democratic Republic of Congo. So it's a big blow. Talking about which player could take up the mantle, Ako Adams, I think, you know, he did pretty well at the AFCON. He's one man, you know, that should you know, be in the front line to bring in the goals. Taiwo Awoniyi is back, you know, with the team, the Coventry man. And of course, there's also Tolu Arukodare, who has started, you know, life well at Ajax Amsterdam after leaving at Wolverhampton Wanderers.
6: Okay, Isaiah, thank you. That's the BBC's Isaiah Akinremi in Uyo. Well, now to women's football on Sport Today, and Barcelona begin the defence of their European Champions League crown later when they host Paris FC. Barcelona have been the dominant team in this competition in recent years, reaching 7 of the last 8 Champions League finals, winning on 4 occasions. Spanish football journalist Bia Redondo joins me on Sport Today. Bia, how interesting will it be to see Barcelona on the European stage in what feels like a new era following the departure of captain Alexia Putellas?
10: Well, it will really be very interesting. I don't think many fans can remember a Barcelona playing in Champions League without Alexia Putellas. I don't think many of us can remember a time where we were not covering her in this competition, let alone captain and, you know, obviously Barcelona. So it will definitely be a new era. We'll see how, you know, Barca adapt to that.
6: Yeah. And a lot of players have left Barca, haven't they? Even though Barca can't or maybe won't pay the kind of wages that their European rivals do, can they still be competitive in Europe this season?
10: I think what Barca have is a very, very clear strategy of how they want to compete in today's game. And that is, you know, their focus on La Masia, on the youth team, of bringing in this talent early on and getting them, you know, integrated into the team, into the playing style. And if Barcelona has something, it's a very clear and distinctive playing style. It has worked really well for Barcelona over the last few years. This year will be a real test for them because they don't have some of those senior players that have been bringing them in. But I think, you know, that distinctive way of playing and in strategy will really help them, you know, sustain during this period.
6: And how positive is it for Barca fans that coach Pere Mello has signed a new contract?
10: Well, I mean, you can imagine after a year of losing some of your most important senior talent, losing your coach would be devastating. So I think that continuity of, you know, having that figure of Pere Romeo, who has actually helped them win the four titles last year, is definitely some stability through what is probably one of the hardest seasons Barcelona will have to play in.
6: And let's look at tonight's game then, Bia. Would you expect Barcelona to beat Paris FC comfortably?
10: I mean, you never want to say comfortably, but I do expect a win from Barcelona. I think they've started off quite strong. Paris FC have had a bit of a bumpy ride so far, not too bad, but you know they did concede those many goals against Lyon. So I do think it's going to be a win for Barcelona, but we can't really know what this Barcelona would look like in Champions League until we see it. So that's why I don't want to say too comfortably.
6: Yeah. And when you look at what Barcelona have gone through, losing so many big names, who do you think will be their main rivals for this European title this season?
10: Well, I think, you know, Manchester City is supposed to do well this year. It was a tremendous season last year. I think they've started off well. They tied against Bayern yesterday, but Bayern have also started really well, and it's also one of my big contenders in my list. Mm-hmm. And obviously, we can't deny Olympique de Lyon. That's, you know, I think it was a tremendous team last year. It did really well, obviously reached the final. They've started up really strong this year again. I would name those three, one from each major league. There you go. So
6: okay. We will look out for all of them. Thank you, Bia. That's Spanish football reporter Bia Redondo. Now, also tonight, Chelsea's women will begin another quest to win the Women's Champions League at home to Austria Wien. The trophy remains Chelsea's number one target after reaching six semi-finals and one final in previous years. Manager Sonia Bombastor twice won the competition at Lyon and believes this season Chelsea can do it.
11: I think we have the quality in the team, in the squad, to win this competition. But the season will be long. We know we have also a really competitive league here in England. So, yeah, keeping for sure the players available and fit to perform in any free fixture will be a good idea for us. But again, yeah, I think it's too soon and too early in the season for us to talk about going all the way through, even if the ambitions are there and we want to do that. We are playing a home game, and that's really important for us to start with a good performance and a good result.
6: And one match that has just finished featured record 8-time winners Lyon, and they have just won 8-0 at Swiss side Servette FC. A hat-trick there for Marie-Antoinette Katokto. And you can get more from the Champions League on our BBC Sport website.
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6: Now on Sport Today, China's 13-year-old swimming sensation Yu Zidi, who has continued to make headlines at the Asian Games in Tokyo. The schoolgirl completed a hat-trick of gold medals at the Games with a dominant victory in the 400 metres individual medley, powering home in an Asian Games record of 4 minutes 28.56 seconds. It made it a clean sweep from her three individual events in Tokyo, following victories in the 200 metres butterfly and 200 metres individual medley, also in Games record times. Let's speak to journalist Loretta Race, who's with the swimming news service SwimSwam. Loretta, last year, aged 12, you became the youngest ever medalist at the Swimming World Championships, and she just seems to be going from strength to strength. Just put into context how impressive a feat these three gold medals are.
12: Absolutely. She is one of a kind, a generational talent, a prodigy. Definitely the three golds has reintroduced her to the world after 2025 World Championships in Singapore. Her 200 IM time was the second fastest performance in history. She's only sitting behind Summer McIntosh of Canada. She's now the fifth fastest performer in this 400 IM. So she's well on her way to making noise just on this trajectory heading into LA for 2028 Olympic Games.
6: But how much pressure has there been on her since she first burst onto the scene?
12: You know, I think that she is embracing it. I think she sees herself as a force to be reckoned with, and now she has these pieces of hardware to back it up. So she's definitely someone that can be depended on for Chinese medals individually, and she will also be a dominant force on their 4x200 free relay as well. So she's definitely one of the major weapons on the Chinese force at this moment.
6: And interestingly, Loretta, in her post-final comments, she wasn't overly happy, was she? She stressed she did make some mistakes. She saw where she can improve. Is that all a sign of real maturity, considering she's so young?
12: Definitely. Yes, she analyzes her races. She takes a look at what went well, what didn't go well. And she does have Summer McIntosh in her sights. She broke the 4:30 threshold for the first time tonight in that 400 IM, but Summer's record sits at 4:23.65. So Yu definitely still has some ways to go, and she has that as motivation.
6: And how encouraging are these three Asian Games gold medals, not just for her, but for China too, as they prepare for the LA Olympics in 2 years' time?
12: Absolutely. Announcing themselves to the rest of the world, Americans, Australians, Europeans, that they are here. They are a force to be reckoned with, both individually and on the relay front. They've put up some magnificent times. Zhang Zhanshuo won the 200 free in a new Asian record. So it's not even just the women, it's the men as well. They're a completely dynamic force right now.
6: Thank you, Loretta. Now tennis, and some of the world's top men's players are in London ahead of the team competition, the Laver Cup, which gets underway on Friday. Among the stars in London is none other than former world number one and Grand Slam winner Andre Agassi, who retired as a player 20 years ago. The BBC's Karthik Ganesigram has been along to meet him.
13: If you're a tennis fan, you're probably used to the green grass of Wimbledon, the red clay of Roland Garros, and maybe a blue hard court. But in front of me, I have a black tennis court. And that's because it's the colour of the tennis tournament, the Laver Cup, which pits Team Europe against Team World. On court at the moment, we have the seven-time Grand Slam champion Carlos Alcaraz and the new US Open champion Alexander Zverev practising. The world team captain is Andre Agassi, and I've been chatting to him about the current state of tennis and what he's enjoying about being a captain in the Laver Cup.
7: The challenge I enjoy is getting to know what each of these great champions not need. When I say, well, it's not true. It is what they need, because they all process differently. They all ask the most of themselves in a different kind of way, so that you can help them be the best of themselves without screwing anything up. And then I also enjoy the opportunity of being some form of North Star for them moving forward, so that the ceiling of their high end in their careers is something that they are reassured about.
13: We have Carlos Alcaraz, who's practicing behind us. I know he's not Team World, team, but
7: he's making me very nervous right now.
13: But what have you made, I suppose, of the rivalry? There have been some amazing rivalries in your time and over the last 20 years or so, but the rivalry between Carlos Alcaraz and Yannick Sinner in tennis?
7: Yeah, that's a great question. I mean, they're great for the game, and I think missing Sinner from the Open and missing Carlos for the French and Wimbledon was not ideal for tennis. But I asked Nadal one time, you know, I had a question I wanted to ask him. Obviously, I was retired, but if one of you guys didn't exist, you, Fed or Novak, does that mean you would have won like 30, 40 slams? I mean, and he actually disagreed. He said, no, I think we might have done less because we never could be off because somebody was always going to be ready on any surface. But these guys need to be part of the game for a long time. So I do pray for their health.
14: One of the most fascinating parts of your career, I know there's, you know, 8 major titles.

0: a gold medal and all the rest of it, but going from world number 141 to world number 6, that period, how much do you think that gives you a perspective that, some of these youngsters are really interested in?
1: Obviously, I got there before, but I got there based out of fear of losing, you know, fear of not winning. And then I had to start over again, but I knew getting to the top wasn't the answer, but being the best of myself every day was. So it did teach me what to value in order to maximize who you are. And I think a lot of these guys, they probably instinctively know it, whether it's the business that tennis has turned into, or whether it's the excellence that, they have to face every day, you know. But I'm not sure. It gives me a healthy perspective and appreciation for him, for sure.
0: Yeah, and talking about that perspective and how you maximize things, Emma Raducanu mentioned recently that she's just been reading your book and how much it's helped her. How do you think she could maximize now, particularly somebody who was very young, similar to you, but has now struggled a little bit with injuries in a different way, I suppose, than, you did?
1: Well, that would be the question, right? What is your struggle? You know, what is your demon? What is your battle? Is it a physical one? Is it a temperamental one? Is it a pressure one? Is it an expectation one? You know, so you'd have to understand where the wrestling match is really happening. And then you'd have to find a way to either address it systematically, or you find a way to give context and clarity as to where the value systems need to remain. I think it's a choice of life. I'm going to go about my life a certain way, and tennis is just part of it.
0: I know you've been involved with education, you've obviously had a life to live for the last 20 years, but for tennis fans that have missed you, why did you return now to tennis, and what are you enjoying about being around tennis again?
1: Oh, thanks for asking. I mean, one of the things I promised my wife, I promised her a lot of things, including till death do us part, so, was that I would never be too busy or too bored, because I'm dangerous in both cases. So she knows what pushes my buttons. She knows, like, for example, with this week, that as hard as this week is, as long as this week is, that I connect to it and it means something to me, so she can smile. And I have the bandwidth now, right? The kids are older. I'm paying respect to a platform that tennis has given me to build 130 schools across my country back home. It's just a lot of reasons to appreciate it now through an older lens.
0: Well, it's so interesting to talk to you. Thank you very much for talking to us. Andre Agassi, thank you.
2: That's Andre Agassi with the BBC's Cathy Anne Seagram. Other sports stories in brief. German side Wolfsburg and Denmark midfielder Christian Eriksen have agreed to terminate his contract by mutual consent. The 34-year-old collapsed during a friendly against Ukraine in June and had previously suffered a cardiac arrest during Denmark's opening European Championship match against Finland in 2021. In July, Eriksen said he would return to Denmark to undergo a rehabilitation programme. Manchester United's overall debt remains more than $1.3 billion. That's despite extensive cost-cutting measures by the owner Sir Jim Ratcliffe. The club also confirmed it has spent more than $84 million buying land for its new stadium. Overall, United announced record revenues of almost $900 million and an operating profit of almost $30 million. That's despite not playing in Europe for the first time in a decade. Now, on today's episode of our More Than the Score podcast, we discuss the art of the breakaway in cycling, revealing what it's like to take on the biggest names on your own and win. Joining Lee James is reigning Norwegian road race champion Sigrid Ogset. Ogset was responsible for one of the highlights of this year's Tour de France Femmes after she held off the peloton for almost 90 kilometres on her own to take the yellow jersey.
3: I just kept on thinking about the pace, the speed, keep pushing. And I also had a car behind me that really kept on pushing me, making me focus on the right things. But you have so much time to think, and it's like you're there on your own, in your own head, just like thinking, okay, if I get some company now, I can relax a bit. It's so much easier to stay on the wheel. It's like second place at the Tour. It's like, it's pretty good. And I would never say no thanks for that. So just when that thought arrives and you're thinking, I can relax more, I can get some help, but also you really want to keep pushing. And it's just like trying to dig as much as you can. Yeah, so many thoughts.
4: Because you hold the record now, as we mentioned, for the longest solo breakaway victory, the Tour de France Femmes race history. So you led for the majority of that route from Geneva to Bellini. after attacking with, what, 89 kilometres left to go? You said you would have liked some company, but how did you feel then that was the right time to really strike out with so much of the stage still to go?
3: First of all, I really wanted to be in the breakaway that day. And when they started to go, I asked our GC captain. It was only me and Katrine left in a bunch. And I asked her, is it okay that I go? Like, I wanted to have her approval. And she was like, yeah, just go. And then I actually needed a bottle. So I grabbed a Musette. And I was a bit late for the breakaway. So I bridged up to the breakaway with this Musette hanging, and I had to like throw it back on my back, and it was like a bit twisty and it was falling down. It was a bit messy, but when I came off, we didn't work that good, and I cannot say anything because I didn't work either. But also we only had like 10 seconds to the bunch, and then I was thinking, I didn't do all of this effort to get like catched when it's so far left of the stage. So I was thinking, okay, I can at least give it another shot. And I wasn't attacking either. I was more like drifting slowly, slowly away from from our group, and just no one didn't care. So yeah, then I was alone.
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0: ABC News, I'm Thanmaya Navada. America's top diplomat says any peace deal with Iran will take time, as reports swirl that the two countries have engaged in talks on the sidelines of the UN General Assembly. As Iranian President Masoud Pezeshkian addressed global leaders, senior officials have told outlets that the two countries remain far apart in terms of diplomacy. It comes a day after President Donald Trump threatened he could annihilate the Islamic Republic if he chose to. Secretary of State Marco Rubio says he thinks the Iranians are trying to stall the administration until the midterm elections in November.
1: I think the Iranians are under this illusion that Democrats are going to win in November and the president will no longer be able to do things against them. I just don't think they understand our system very well. Other countries do, but they don't seem to.
0: Meanwhile, the Prime Minister has continued his diplomatic blitz on the sidelines of the General Assembly in New York. A day after a meeting with US President Donald Trump, Anthony Albanese has held talks with several leaders, including the Finnish and Ukrainian presidents. On social media, Mr. Albanese has hailed a new strategic partnership with the Netherlands after meeting with Dutch counterpart Rob Jetten. The latest household income and labour dynamics in Australia survey shows Australians are more stressed about housing and money, worried about our cognitive health, and half of us have jobs we're overqualified for. Drawing on data collected from 2001 to 2024, the annual Hilda Report is the largest longitudinal study of its kind in Australia, following the same 17,000 people each year to see how our lives are changing. It's found half of young adults aged 18 to 29 were living with their parents, up from 39% in 2001. Young renters also reported higher rates of housing inadequacy and lower satisfaction than those who remained with parents or bought a home. A new report has found some of Victoria's most serious criminals are getting longer sentences than they were a decade ago. Georgia Lenton-Williams has more.
2: In 2018, new legislation came into effect in Victoria requiring courts to take a standard sentence into account for a number of serious offences, including murder and rape. The report by the Sentencing Advisory Council found a rise in the length of prison sentences for almost all the offences, which is part of a long-term trend dating back several decades. The report also found standard sentence rules appear to have contributed to those increases, but the majority of prison sentences are still shorter than the relevant standard sentence, except for two homicide crimes.
0: An Australian business executive has been released from jail in Myanmar after being detained for more than 100 days over financial misappropriation allegations. Nick Parmeter reports.
3: Ye Kong Chor, also known as Danny, has been freed following a ruling by a court in Yangon, Myanmar's largest city. He was the head of the American Chamber of Commerce until being detained in June. It remains unclear whether he's been convicted, had the charges dismissed, or has been ordered to be deported. He was detained around the same time as a former chamber president, Adam Castillo, a US business person released last week and deported without explanation. DFAT says it's provided consular assistance to an Australian in Myanmar.
0: The estate of late country music icon Dolly Parton has accused her nephew of threatening to commit violence and destroy his aunt's legacy and business empire. Court documents show her estate alleges that Brian Seaver sent threatening messages to his She's Alive organisation, which manages Parton's professional property and business. A restraining order has been lodged aiming to stop him from talking with or being near employees, attorneys and business partners. Mr. Seaver was handpicked by the Star to announce her death from cancer last month. People from around the world are voting on their favourite brown bear as Alaska's Katmai National Park's annual Fat Bear Week kicks off. The tournament's popularity has been growing with every edition, with a record number of votes on this year's first bracket overwhelming the website servers. Former National Park Ranger and naturalist at explore.org, Mike Fitz, says he's excited to see who ends up being crowned champion.
4: Fat Bear Week is getting harder and harder for me to predict. At the beginning, I would fill out my bracket and it would be, you know, nearly 100% accurate. But with people voting around the world, more students especially and teachers using it in their classrooms, it's become harder and harder to predict. So every year there's a surprise.
0: And about a third of WA's cabinet is expected to travel to Melbourne for Saturday's AFL Grand Final. It's understood both Premier Roger Cook and Deputy Premier Rita Saffiotti are attending the event in an official capacity and will be hosted by the AFL. ABC News. And taking a look at the weather forecast around the country for Thursday, the 24th of September. In Brisbane, it's 18 right now, reaching 25. There'll be a shower or two on the way. Partly cloudy in much of the southeast. Sydney, a top of 24. It's 16 at the moment. Canberra, reaching 25. It's 13 right now. In Melbourne, mostly sunny, a top of 26 on the forecast, 13 degrees at the moment. Hobart, partly cloudy, a top of 22, it's just 7 degrees right now. Adelaide, it's 19, you're heading for 26, also partly cloudy. Over in Perth, mostly sunny, heading for 22 degrees, it's about 10 right now. And it's 24 at the moment in Darwin, heading for 34 degrees, mostly sunny day ahead for you. It's time to head back to the BBC.
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6: Hello, welcome to NewsHour from the BBC World Service. I'm Paul Henley. We're coming to you live from London. Tigray is the northernmost part of Ethiopia in the Horn of Africa, and it's been associated with conflict since at least November 2020, when a long-standing power struggle between the government and Tigrayan rebels erupted into open warfare. 2 years and more than half a million deaths later, there was a fragile peace deal. And the most significant threat to that deal in 2022 might have come today after the same rebel group seized control of airports and fought against federal troops in the neighbouring Afar region. Are we seeing a return to all-out civil war? The BBC's Kalkidan Yibeltal, our former correspondent in Ethiopia, has the latest from Nairobi.
7: It's been a day that's been, you know, filled with quite significant developments and escalations. First, we've heard that the flights have been suspended to all the major airports in the Tigray region. Ethiopian Airlines

0: said that they are suspending their operations there indefinitely due to what's going on there. And then we've heard that the ground forces have captured the main airport in the region's capital, Mekelle. And then after that, there comes reports that the ground forces are announcing they are engaged and they have ordered their troops to engage in combat against the federal forces after accusing the federal forces of, you know, launching an invasion. So it seems that things have been, you know, dramatically changing throughout today. And this comes in the backdrop of deteriorating relationships and increasing tensions in the past few days. And it was just 3 days ago that the ground forces, together with other six armed groups in Ethiopia, announced that they're forming a new alliance aimed at toppling the government, the central government. And it seems that all these fears that have been sounded over the past few months, that Ethiopia might be sliding back to full civil war, are leading up to this.
1: Kalkidan Yebeltal reporting. These market traders in the Tigrayan capital, Mekelle, expressed their concern.
2: I fear the situation in 2022 may be repeated. If possible, it should be resolved through peace. If not, the situation has to be resolved one way or another.
3: Of course, the war will have a big impact on us. For sure, our children's education will be affected and the infrastructure will be destroyed. But just sitting and doing nothing about our problems does not change anything. Therefore, we don't have any other option than to unite with our people, the government and armed forces, and defend our interests.
1: Well, this was the announcement by the head of the African Union's mediation team, Olusegun Obasanjo, of the peace deal for Tigray in November 2022.
4: The two parties in the Ethiopian conflict have formally agreed to the cessation of hostilities, as well as to systematic, orderly, smooth and coordinated disarmament.
1: Something that clearly has not happened. And for an explanation of what's happening in Tigray now and to ask if meaningful peace is still possible, let's turn to Martin Plaut, formerly of the World Service, now fellow at the Institute of Commonwealth Studies and King's College London. He's also author of a book called Understanding Ethiopia's Tigray War. Very appropriately, he joins me in the NewsHour studio. Martin, why was the 2022 peace deal not successful first?
5: Well, because it pitted two completely different views of Ethiopia against each other. The Tigrayans, who, by the way, are not rebels, they were actually the administration of the region and formerly the administration of the entire country. They lost out to Prime Minister Abiy and they retreated to Tigray. But their concerns were never addressed. And, you know, they gradually fell out with the government in Addis Ababa and then began to look to alternative sources of support. One of them was Eritrea, which is extraordinary because Eritrea allied with Ethiopia during the 2020 to 2020 war, which led, as you said, led to 500,000 deaths. So it was extraordinary they did that. But they first reached out to them. Now they've reached out to a much wider group of allies, six rebel groups, who with them are now challenging the government in Ethiopia.
1: Hence the latest escalation.
5: Exactly. And this war, if it is a war, and we can't be sure about this, it could just be border skirmishes between the two sides at this stage. But this war has been predicted for the last 18 months. Everybody's thought that it was coming. And it is really extremely dangerous, not only because for the region, not only for Ethiopia and Eritrea, if Eritrea gets involved, but for the wider region.
1: Which is already war-torn. And this would have an effect, would it not, on two other conflicts going on?
5: Exactly. The war in Sudan, which is possibly the worst in the world at the moment. I mean, the numbers of death are probably exceeding those in Ukraine. But the Ethiopians are on the side of the RSF, while as the Eritreans are and the Tigrayans are on the side of the Sudanese armed forces. So you can see you already have tensions there. The United Arab Emirates puts arms into Ethiopia to go to the RSF, and that just makes the situation so much worse, while as the Saudis are on the side of the Eritreans, as are the Egyptians. So you can see everybody has a stake in this.
1: Are there any feasible peace brokers here?
5: As ever, it might be the United States who are the only people who have the power, but they are absolutely desperate not to get involved in another war. And, you know, they are flailing around. They've just done a deal with Eritrea, possibly to get access to their ports, which are very well situated. I mean, the whole issue, in a sense, turns around those ports. Was Prime Minister Abiy of Ethiopia asked for those ports, said that they must have, the Ethiopia must have them, must re-establish the navy. In those circumstances, it caused this tremendous rift between Ethiopia and Eritrea, and the Tigrayans are now part of that conflict.
1: Is there a minimum concession that needs to be given to the Tigrayans to stop this conflict, and is it feasible?
5: It is feasible, but it would require them to be recognised as a legitimate part of the Ethiopian scene.
1: Which looks unlikely now.
5: Completely unlikely, and that is something that Prime Minister Abiy has not wished to do ever since the Tigrayans fought the war, which the Pretoria agreement was supposed to end.
1: Has Washington shown any keenness to step in?
5: They've issued a statement, but it's very much on the side of the Ethiopians at this stage. They haven't recognised any legitimacy for the Tigrayans' concerns. And quite frankly, unless you are more even-handed than they have shown themselves to be now, they're not going to be acceptable brokers.
1: Many thanks for coming in. That's Martin Plaut, co-author of Understanding Ethiopia's Tigray War. To Nigeria now, where two survivors of a detention centre where dozens of people died earlier this month have told the BBC that inmates became so dehydrated that some had to drink urine and sweat to survive. Officials allegedly denied them water while they were being held in a cramped, badly ventilated room. The BBC was granted exclusive access to the facility in Niger State, where at least 50 suspected illegal miners were held before 37 of them died. Authorities say the cause of the deaths remains under investigation. BBC Africa's Medinu Mashanu reports.
6: We've just arrived at the detention centre in Niger State, north central Nigeria, where dozens of suspected illegal miners were held. This is the room where they were detained.
7: The room is very, very small and it is hot. I'm sweating as I am talking right now. And I can still smell the stench of dead bodies and urine that must have, you know, touched everywhere in this room. There's only one small window. You can barely feel any air coming in right now as we're standing.
6: Survivors say people were struggling for air inside this space. At least 37 people died after being detained here by Nigeria's Civil Defence Force, the NSCDC. Here with me are two of the survivors. As we step into the room, they become emotional.
8: We had lost hope that we'll live. Many people died in front of me. We were thirsty. Many people drank each other's urine. Some drank the sweat from others' clothes.
6: They say the number of people packed into the room made the conditions even worse.
8: One of us fainted and we started knocking on the door. And when one of them came, we asked him for water. One of us had fainted. He looked at the guy that fainted and closed the door. That's how they started dying one after the other.
6: For those who survived, returning here means confronting what happened all over again. The detainees were among more than 50 suspected illegal miners arrested during an operation against illegal mining in the state. The authorities have not yet established what caused the deaths. The NSCDC has referred to the possibility of a disease outbreak, but an independent investigation is now underway.
9: We had 37 people died, so we rushed to the scene. Upon getting there, we confirmed them dead. Some, we saw them with their skin spilling. Some, we saw them swollen. Some with foam in their mouth. Some with even bleeding from nose and mouth. And that raised alarm, so we had to call the medical attention. They were now moved to the mortuary.
6: Niger State Governor Muhammad Umaru Bago has called for a full investigation and declared 3 days of mourning for those who died.
9: We've set up a committee of inquiry that has been chaired by my deputy governor. We have the Commissioner of Police, Niger State Command, the Director of DSS, even the Army here in Niger State, and some very good experts, even the Commissioner of Health and his team as part of the committee, with a view of getting a fact-finding mission to see what really happened.
6: A 10-member independent committee has been set up to establish the identities of those who died, examine how they were arrested and detained, determine the circumstances and cause of death, and establish whether there was negligence or wrongdoing. 24 NSCDC personnel are now in custody over the deaths, including the suspended Niger State Commandant, Subiru Avinie. The force says the officers connected to the incidents have been taken into protective custody in Abuja, where they are being questioned and face administrative disciplinary proceedings. The authorities have also released the names of all 37 people who died. 33 were identified from records at the General Hospital Minna, while 4 others were not on the hospital list. Artisanal mining provides a livelihood for many people in Niger State, but the government says illegal mining costs it revenue, damages the environment, and can be linked to criminal activity.
9: In those areas where they do the illegal mining, so many other vices also take place. If the constitution is reviewed to allow the mining of minerals, you know, to be concurrent, where the state and local government will also have input in organizing or reorganizing this mining, it may go a long place in solving this menace.
6: Governor Bagu has called for an executive order stopping mining in problematic locations across Niger State, saying stronger federal intervention is needed. But inside this room, the focus is no longer on the wider mining operation. It is on the 37 people who came here alive and never left. The investigation is expected to establish what happened to the detainees and whether anyone should be held responsible for their deaths.
1: That was the BBC's Madina Maishanu reporting from north central Nigeria. You're with the BBC World Service live from London. It's NewsHour.

0: Coming up, within the next few hours, China's President Xi Jinping will arrive in the US to meet President Trump. We'll hear how China's increasingly assertive stance on AI will be front and centre of the talks.
1: I'm not sure they're going to come to any agreements anytime soon, but I seriously think there's a lot of motivation to talk about these things. The use of AI in command and control and warfare, who's using it in their nuclear chain of command, this is scary stuff.
0: The headlines: Iran's president, in an address to the UN in New York, has said his country will never bend the knee to US bullying, but that it's open to dialogue to end the current conflict. And President Zelensky has said Ukraine is coming under attack every hour, 24/7, and he warned that President Putin would never give up.

0: I'm Paul Henley with NewsHour live from the BBC in London. President Trump's Board of Peace for Gaza has announced a $2.45 billion recovery plan for the territory at a meeting of its members and stakeholders, which don't include any Palestinians. It's a six-month plan, and the effort in New York to introduce it coincides with increased criticism of the humanitarian situation in Gaza from world leaders such as the French President Emmanuel Macron and the Turkish leader Recep Tayyip Erdogan. Both have called for an end to the ongoing conflict with Israel. Israel's insisted it still must eliminate the threat from Hamas within Gaza. I'm joined from New York by the American-born Israeli venture capitalist Michael Eisenberg, who's a member of the Board of Peace. Mr. Eisenberg, welcome to the programme. Can you outline the plan? What will the money be spent on?
1: Yes, so this morning the Board of Peace presented a plan for a variety of sectors of life, sanitation, hygiene, and of course some future building plans, all of which is predicated on the full disarmament and demilitarization of the Gaza Strip, as the High Representative Nikolai Mladenov said today. And so there's a lot of ambitious plans as soon as Hamas decides to give up their weapons.
0: Well, the plan involves rebuilding, demolition of rubble. What exactly?
1: You know, first of all, because it's a war zone, you need to remove unexploded ordnance. And then there are still hundreds of kilometers of tunnels underneath Gaza, which need to be destroyed as well. Hamas spent 20 years and many billions of dollars of international aid building up those tunnels. And so once that's all done, Gazans can get back to rebuilding, again, whether it's housing or better sanitation or other things.
0: And where does the money come from?
1: So this morning, there were requests for donors to make good on their pledges. There's been $18 billion pledged by the international community. Not all of it has come in. As you stated earlier, I'm an investor. This will work on a capital call basis where the Board of Peace, as needed, is going to call the capital for the projects.
0: And on disarmament, Hamas made it clear that it would not give up its weapons until Israel had met the requirements of an agreement made in late July, which Israel has not yet done.
1: I'm not sure what you're referring to, but very clearly, the 20-point plan signed by President Trump and Hamas, which released the hostages from Gaza and called some level of ceasefire into effect, requires Hamas to disarm, demilitarize, and de-radicalize the Gaza Strip. Nobody is preventing them from handing over their weapons or starting to engage in demilitarization or marking the tunnels that need to be destroyed. And so that is a sine qua non, and obviously a precedent, as the Board of Peace laid out today, for anything further in Gaza. The humanitarian situation, which was never as dire as the media, including the BBC, reported, has even gotten better since then. There's no shortage of food in Gaza. All they need to do, Hamas, is hand in their weapons.
0: According to the UN's Office for the Coordination of Humanitarian Affairs today, 1.98 million people, or 94% of the population of Gaza, need shelter on non-food items. The need is dire, according to the UN.
1: So the United Nations, we should take with a grain of salt, they also predicted that 14,000 Gazan children would die of starvation. That turned out to be false. And so I'm not suggesting that Gaza is a easy place to live right now, but actions have consequences. And Hamas launched this invasion of Israel, beheaded our women and children, raped them. And there's a war, and war has unfortunate consequences.
0: There is a war, so you say that.
1: And all that needs to happen is for Hamas to turn over the weapons, absent themselves from the management of Gaza, and let the NCAG and the Board of Peace do their job, and the Office of the High Representative Nikolai Mladenov do their job. But it's not safe for the NCAG, the National Committee for the Administration of Gaza, nor for the Board of Peace to go into Gaza for a very simple reason, not Israel. It's because Hamas maintains their weapons, and they will kill Dr. Ali Shaath and the High Representative. That is what terrorists do.
0: Well, by your own assessment, talk of peace right now and a peace plan, and even the name of the Board of Peace sounds like wishful thinking. And of course, Palestinians are still being killed almost daily in Gaza. 24 Palestinians were killed in Israeli attacks over a five-day period in late August, including four children and a woman. We're a long way from peace, aren't we?
1: So the Board of Peace is embarking on a long mission. 20 years of educating people for radical terror is not undone, not in 6 months and not in 1 year. You know, Vladimir Lenin was famous for saying, give me a child's education for 8 years and he'll be a Bolshevik for life. Well, Hamas has had 20 years to corrupt and radicalize the minds of all the people of Gaza. This is not going to take a day, and it's not going to take a year. But the Board of Peace is fully committed to this plan. State of Israel has been committed to this plan. The international community seems to be in this plan. There's no other plan, and there's no looking back. The peace processors of old, unfortunately, failed in their mission.
0: And how relevant
1: is it? This is a radically new plan put forward by President Trump, and I think we all should get behind it.
0: And the last question, we're sorry, we don't have much time left. How relevant is it that the Board of Peace doesn't include any Palestinians?
1: First of all, I didn't put together the Board of Peace. But second of all, the Committee for the Administration of Gaza is made up of Gazans. And so the people that the Board of Peace and the Office of the High Representative have chosen to go run Gaza are Gazans. And what you need to recognize and understand very clearly, the international community, and somebody mentioned President Macron before calling people out, likes to deflect attention away from their own failings by pointing to Gaza. Gaza was hijacked by Hamas 20 years ago.
0: Okay.
1: And these people, terrorists, have taken it over. It's going to take some time and patience and investment to do this. We're all committed to this.
0: Many thanks.
1: Of us are committed to this. And this is where we'll get there, and we'll get to a better outcome at the end. I'm positive of that.
0: Thanks for coming on the program, Michael Eisenberg, advisor to the Israeli Prime Minister and member of the Board of Peace. Here's a story now for anyone who's dreamed of rifling through a charity shop and finding hidden treasure, a rare first edition of the American classic novel To Kill a Mockingbird by Harper Lee has been discovered among a box of donations to a store belonging to Oxfam, the charity here in London. The store's manager is Olivia Haseman-Walker, and she spoke to my colleague James Menendez.
2: So it's very exciting. Our deputy manager found the book in a box of donations. It was a beautiful antiquarian copy of To Kill a Mockingbird. And when you get a book that's as beloved as that, and that's as old as this copy was, you start to look and see if it's something special. And this copy was.
3: And your colleague, was it an instant thing? They took a look at it and thought, hold on a second, this is something different.
2: Yeah, absolutely. We're always on the lookout for precious gems like that. And people are really generous, and sometimes they'll even say, oh, I think this one might be something a bit special.
3: Did they in this case?
2: We don't know, but we hope that they knew what they had and that they knew that we'd get a fair price for it.
3: Was there any clue? I'm just so intrigued by this. Was there any clue in the other books that this was someone who had a high quality collection?
2: Book that's as beloved as that, and that's as old as this copy was, you start to look and see if it's something special. And this copy was.
3: And your colleague, was it an instant thing? They took a look at it and thought, hold on a second, this is something different.
2: Yeah, absolutely. We're always on the lookout for precious gems like that. And people are really generous, and sometimes they'll even say, oh, I think this one might be a bit

0: and they were donating? Or do you think that they overlooked the fact that this was something so rare?
1: Well, it was something that had clearly been read and loved. The book jacket itself was a little bit tatty. So you can picture it being on somebody's shelf and then ending up in like a donation. They're clearing out their library. And it came in with just a lot of other books from the period. So possibly was bought originally in 1960 and has been with them ever since.
0: Yeah, I'm just looking at a picture of it. And as you say, it looks like, you know, what could easily be mistaken for any slightly sort of worn secondhand book. But what about the condition inside? How was that?
1: It was beautiful, yeah. Pages were unblemished, they were tightly bound. It was a real special find.
2: Olivia Haseman-Walker, who is manager of an Oxfam store in West London. 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

0: This is the BBC World Service asking if China is Australia's enemy, friend, or something in between.
1: It's Australia's biggest trading partner, but a relationship once defined by growing ties now raises questions about power, trust, and influence.
2: We will cooperate with China where we can, disagree where we must, and engage in the national interest.
1: And Australia's been expanding its military partnership with the United States.
3: I think we live in a volatile world, and perhaps a world that is more volatile than it has been since the end of World War II.
1: I'm Katie Watson, the BBC's Australia correspondent. I'll be looking into what happens when a country's economic future and security interests pull in different directions.
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4: Still to come here on NewsHour, a Palestinian responds to the Trump Board of Peace plan for Gaza. A report from a remote part of China proving key to the country's efforts to win the global AI race. And deep beneath the streets of central Paris have archaeologists found proof of the location of the French capital's first ever settlement. Here's the news first.
5: BBC News with Govinda Gill. The Iranian president, Masoud Pezeshkian, has said that Donald Trump must understand that Tehran is ready for dialogue but won't accept the language of force. In a defiant speech at the UN General Assembly, Mr. Pezeshkian said Iran would never bend the knee to those who seek to bully it. Ukraine's President Volodymyr Zelensky has said Russia is launching attacks every single hour against Ukrainian cities and infrastructure. He was speaking at the UN after Russian jet-powered drones targeted the capital Kyiv for much of the day. Britain's Air Force has announced the formation of its first ever squadron dedicated to countering hostile threats in space. A source told the BBC the military had already been using a ground-based system for the past year to jam some signals from satellites used by hostile states. The US Treasury Secretary Scott Bessent says Washington is open to extending the US-China trade truce that expires in November. His comments came after a meeting with the visiting Chinese Vice Premier Qu Li Feng to prepare for a summit between the leaders of the two countries. Fresh fighting's broken out between the Ethiopian government and the party that controls the northern Tigray region. The escalation has raised fears of a return to full-scale civil war in the country. The son of Israel's ambassador to the US has been seriously wounded in a car ramming attack at a checkpoint in the occupied West Bank. The suspected Palestinian attacker was shot dead by Israeli troops. Archaeologists are seeking permission from the authorities in Egypt to drill into rock beside the tomb of Tutankhamun. It comes after surveys suggested a bigger structure may lie beyond the chamber. The team hopes excavation may uncover the lost tomb of Queen Nefertiti. BBC News.
4: Welcome back to NewsHour. To Ghana now in West Africa, where an entrepreneur has found a way to solve two problems at once by turning waste plastic packaging into much-needed school desks. Our reporter Justice Baidu

0: met Makafui Awuku in his workshop in Ghana's capital city, Accra.
1: Welcome to Macintosh Africa. So let's walk around and let me show you some of them. Yeah.
2: A big guy with a big smile. See? Makafui Awuku has an infectious passion for recycling plastic. He shows me his current stockpile.
3: So it's a huge heap of plastic bottles, sachet wrappers that have been collected together. How much plastics do we have here?
1: About 400 kilograms. I mean, we generate about 1.1 million metric tons of plastic waste in Ghana every year.
2: In Ghana, it is thought that just around 5% of plastic is collected for recycling. Makafui's latest project addresses another problem here in Ghana, a shortage of school desks.
1: We have a lot of desk deficit in our schools. We have a desk deficit of close to 2 million.
2: Makafui makes desktops from the plastic sachets that are commonly used for drinking water here in Ghana. He has 300 drop-off points for the sachets around the country. And he supplements these by buying more that have been gathered by waste pickers.
1: So when the dry shreds come here, we have this heat transfer equipment. And then we have hydraulic press that we use to press it. So we set it and then we wait.
3: So this looks to me like a big sandwich making machine, but instead of sandwich, this is plastic materials that have been put into this machine and then being pressed together.
1: Yes, that's close enough.
2: These sandwich machines can create a range of materials from a leather-like fabric to these desk boards that are just like plywood. They are sanded and drilled to the desk frames. So far, Makafui has supplied 600 desks to 12 schools around the country. They cost about $60 each, but they are not paid for by the schools, but with grants and corporate donations. I travel to a nearby school to see them for myself.
3: So this is a classroom of about 60 pupils, and as I enter here, I can see Makafui's desk lined up with the students sitting in, on them and using them. I'm just going to go have a chat.
4: When we are writing exams, you know, the wooden desks, they are not that smooth for the paper. So when we are writing, the writing don't look smooth, but this one is good for us. It's really helpful.
5: The wooden desks, they break easily, but these plastic desks, they don't decay and they don't break easily. They are very hard.
2: Well, I can't resist asking the students to test the strength of the desks.
3: Okay, so 3, 2, 1, go!
0: Justice Baidu reporting there from Accra in Ghana. You're listening to NewsHour from the BBC. I'm Paul Henley, and let's return now to an announcement from President Trump's Board of Peace that it's launching a $2.5 billion recovery plan for Gaza. We heard from an Israeli member of that board a bit earlier on in the programme. Let's hear a response now from Jonathan Kutab, who's a Palestinian lawyer and a former international negotiator. He joins us live from the US East Coast. Mr. Kutab, welcome. What do you think of the proposal?
6: Well, apart from all the problems in the proposal, there is no mechanism for ensuring that Israel carries out its part of the agreement, nor is there any clarity about what power is being transferred from Israel to the board, so-called Board of Peace. Apart from the fact that there are no Palestinians on that board and that their interest is not at all taken into account, Israel continues to have a very strict siege on everything that goes in or out of Gaza.
0: As you said, there are no Palestinians on the board, but many Palestinian-leaning nations did join the Board of Peace. Saudi Arabia, Egypt, Jordan, Indonesia, Qatar, the United Arab Emirates, among them. It's not an entirely biased institution, is it?
6: Well, its composition is clearly biased, but that's not the point. The point is that this board is not going to have any actual authority. Right now, Israel is preventing

0: even allowing toilet seats, wheelchairs, basic equipment to be brought in. So how is this board going to operate if it doesn't have the freedom to allow the materials in to carry out its function? As long as Israel has a stranglehold over what is allowed in and what is allowed out, this board of peace is going to be nothing but a tool for Israel's continued occupation and oppression of people in Gaza.
1: Well, clearly the Board of Peace can't do its work until there is peace. What do you think are the prospects of a real peace in Gaza anytime soon? That's not what we're witnessing at the moment, is it?
0: This is also another problem, is that while the Palestinians are being required to turn over, Hamas is being required to turn over its weapons as well as its authority, Israel is the one who is continuing, despite the ceasefire, to shoot and kill and bomb the Palestinians. A ceasefire really requires both sides to stop firing, but Israel is retaining the right to shoot and kill and go after whoever it wishes to go after in the Palestinian community. And when they say they want Hamas to give up its weapons, they're not only talking about the rockets or the heavy equipment, they're also talking about their personal weapons. So as long as somebody continues to have a pistol or a gun or a knife, Israel will say they have not disarmed and therefore they are not required to do anything. The 20-point plan by the United States mentions and requires Israel to do things as well as the Palestinians. Israel has failed to carry out its job under the plan, has failed to allow goods and material to be brought in, including medicines, including wheelchairs. If you can't even allow wheelchairs in, if peanut butter is still not allowed in, baby formula is not allowed in, Israel determines what kinds of food will be allowed in and in what quantities. This is really a very difficult plan to implement because it doesn't have the ingredients of an ongoing peace plan.
1: Look, all Gazans will eventually want a plan that involves the clearing of Israeli munitions, the clearing of the rubble, the rebuilding, the resupply of the Gazan population with the very basics. This is the only plan on the table, isn't it? This is all that exists at the moment, realistically.
0: Well, there are other things that exist, which is the lifting of the siege, for example. The creation of, let's put it this way. There is no doubt that allowing an international presence into Gaza is a very useful thing for all parties involved. The problem is that Israel will not allow such a presence unless it serves its own interests rather than the interests of the population. Right now, the Board of Peace isn't even allowed physically to enter into Gaza.
1: Does it give you any reassurance that the Palestinian Authority has accepted the role of the Board of Peace?
0: It doesn't. The fact that the Palestinian Authority, as well as Hamas itself, has agreed to turn over its authority, its civil, not just the military, but its civil authority has agreed to turn it over to a Board of Peace is certainly a very positive thing. But I have not seen Israel conceding anything to this Board of Peace to allow it to carry out its functions.
1: And you can't see that happening anytime soon?
0: I would like to see it happen, but I don't. They're not even allowing physically the Board of Peace to enter into the area. They're certainly not allowing journalists to come in and observe what is happening. I am afraid that I am still a bit skeptical.
1: Okay,
0: I'd like to see Israel carry out some basic preliminary things, like allowing baby formula, allowing toilet seats in.
1: Thank you.
0: Allowing basic construction equipment.
1: I have to end it there.
0: That is necessary to prevent the collapse of buildings, which we are seeing.
1: Jonathan Kutab.
0: I do not see.
1: Sorry
0: Israel
1: to cut you off. We have to end it there. Many thanks, Jonathan Kutab, former international negotiator and Palestinian lawyer. Now, President Trump is preparing to welcome the Chinese leader Xi Jinping to the White House to discuss trade, technology and growing fears about the future of artificial intelligence. Their much-anticipated summit comes after tech executives in the US called for a slowdown in advanced AI developments. Now, China is investing heavily to build the computing power it needs to compete with the US in the AI race. Much of that investment is happening far from China's big cities, in places like Inner Mongolia, where vast new data centres are being built to power the country's ambitions. Our China correspondent Laura Bicker has this report.
2: I'm wandering through the grasslands of Inner Mongolia. This is a land of extraordinary scale. In front of me, I have towering wind turbines, endless rows of solar panels, and of course, beautiful horses rambling beneath them. To build the infrastructure that is desperately needed for AI, Inner Mongolia is key because it has vast amounts of wind and solar resources. And that's why China has chosen to build its AI data centres here at remarkable speed. Buildings have risen out of the farmland in a matter of months, built by construction workers from all over the country.
3: There is one phase of construction every year. This is the second phase. There are more to come. This has been a $75 billion investment. It doesn't do much good for us locals. They need educated people. They don't need that many workers. For me, I can only do some hard manual labor.
2: This country has fewer data centers than the US for now, but this hub is a way of catching up. If China is going to lead the world in artificial intelligence development, this is where it is building the engine room that will drive that change. Just a few months ago, this corner of Inner Mongolia was farmland. Now, dozens of data centers have sprung up for the likes of Huawei and others. There is no sign that China is slowing down on this technology. Across China, AI is becoming part of everyday life. From programming robot deliveries to aiding police on patrol, it's moving out of the lab and onto the streets. It's all part of Beijing's ambition to embed AI in its economy. Officials have bristled at any mention of a slowdown.
4: Try to think of this from China's perspective, right?
2: Jing Yang is based in Hong Kong and is the Asia bureau chief of the business and tech media outlet, The Information.
4: The S4 countries really have kneecapped China's AI development in the last several years. And then in spite of that, Chinese labs have, you know, managed to catch up. Why would China be incentivized to collaborate with America, which in Beijing's view has been kneecapping China's technological development, which has been trying to contain China's rise, unless there's something that Washington can offer to really sweeten the deal.
2: But others do see the urgency. David Finkelstein from the Center for Naval Analysis told a defense forum in Beijing that it was time for the two leaders to talk.
5: I'm not sure they're going to come to any agreements anytime soon, but I seriously think there's a lot of motivation to talk about these things. The use of AI in command and control and warfare, who's using it in their nuclear chain of command. This is scary stuff.
2: Back in Inner Mongolia, the building work continues while farm workers gather up rows of plump potatoes for market. There has been little opposition to data centres here, unlike in the West. But there are still some quiet sceptics.
6: If they demolish the village for a data centre, it won't be good. I prefer living by the farmland.
2: away from the microphones, perhaps fearing reprisals, a few farmers told us they saw no benefits and feared for their land and their way of life. Others were keen to praise the country's leadership.
3: Of course, the data center brings us benefits. It creates jobs. President Xi is raising living standards for the Chinese people. China is growing. We are now leading the world. This is no longer the China from the 1960s.
2: President Xi has set the direction and will feel that in the long term, China can compete with the US on this technology. His government is focused on securing an AI-powered future, even as some of its people wonder whether they'll be part of it.
1: BBC's Laura Bicker reporting from Inner Mongolia in China. You're with the BBC World Service live from London. This is NewsHour.

0: This is the BBC World Service with stories from the past, as told by the people who were there.
1: My shoes had a most important feature, as they had been a witness with myself to the crimes of the occupation.
2: We knew what was happening over in South Africa. Morally, we just couldn't handle the South African goods. And I think because we wouldn't go away, the Irish government had to try and do something.
3: Because this pickup was coordinated by multiple organisations in the government, they were very cautious about transporting the pandas back to Taipei.
4: As we entered Johannesburg's airspace, the pilot announced, "We welcome Sarah Bartman back into a country of birth after 192 years.
0: Witness history at bbcworldservice.com/witnesshistory or wherever you get your BBC podcasts.
5: Here now is a reminder of our top story this hour. Fighting's broken out again between the Ethiopian government and local forces in the northern region of Tigray, prompting concerns of a return to full-scale civil war. Africa analyst Martin Plaut told NewsHour that another conflict could have devastating consequences for the region.
6: This war, if it is a war, and we can't be sure about this, it could just be border skirmishes between the two sides at this stage. But this war has been predicted for the last 18 months. Everybody thought that it was coming. And it is really extremely dangerous, not only because for the region, not only for Ethiopia and Eritrea, if Eritrea gets involved, but for the wider region.
5: One other headline, Iran's president, in an address to the UN in New York, has said his country will never bend the knee to US bullying, but that he is open to dialogue. I'm Paul Henley, and this is NewsHour from the BBC. Now, the man who said, "I hate tennis, I hate it with a dark secret passion," is back playing competitive tennis. Andre Agassi, an 8-time Grand Slam champion, retired 20 years ago, but Agassi is now in London for the Laver Cup. The BBC's Karti Ganasaram went along to meet him and started by asking him what the challenges were in captaining a team in the competition, which pitted 6 Europeans against counterparts from the rest of the world.
7: The challenge I enjoy is getting to know what each of these great champions not need. When I say, well, it's not true. It is what they need, because they all process differently. They all ask the most of themselves in a different kind of way, so that you can help them be the best of themselves without screwing anything up. And then I also enjoy the opportunity of being some form of North Star for them moving forward, so that the ceiling of their high end in their careers is something that they are reassured about.
8: One of the most fascinating parts of your career, I know there's, you know, 8 major titles and a gold medal and all the rest of it, but going from world number 141 to world number 6, that period, how much do you think that gives you a perspective that some of these youngsters are really interested in?
7: Obviously, I got there before, but I got there based out of fear of losing, you know, fear of not winning. And then I had to start over again, but I knew getting to the top wasn't the answer, but being the best of myself every day was. So it did teach me what to value in order to maximize who you are. And I think a lot of these guys, they probably instinctively know it, whether it's the business that tennis has turned into or whether it's the excellence that they have to face every day, you know. But I'm not sure. It gives me a healthy perspective and an appreciation for him, for sure.
8: Yeah, and I think anyone that read your book knows about that struggle, the love-hate relationship. Where are you on that love-hate relationship with tennis?
7: I'm on the hate-love
8: okay.
7: part of it. So, yes, my father was very enthusiastic, and I'm using a very generous term, God rest his soul. I was introduced as a future number one tennis player in the world since I was 7 years old, so I had to live up to a lot in my own mind, and it was a pretty lonely journey. With that being said, I self-mutilated myself to 141, and then I came back knowing it's not about the number. It's, you know, it's about being the most of yourself. Even if the most of yourself is 80%, I'm going to get 100% out of that 80%. And it gave me perspective, and it gave me reason above everything. It gave me reason.
8: I know you've been involved with education. You've obviously had a life to live for the last 20 years. But for tennis fans that have missed you, why did you return now to tennis? And what are you enjoying about being around tennis again?
7: Oh, thanks for asking. I mean, one of the things I promised my wife, I promised her a lot of things, including till death do us part, so, was that I would never be too busy or too bored. because I'm dangerous. I'm dangerous in both cases. So she knows what pushes my buttons. She knows, like, for example, with this week, that as hard as this week is, as long as this week is, that I connect to it and it means something to me, so she can smile. And I have the bandwidth now, right? The kids are older. I'm paying respect to a platform that tennis has given me to build 130 schools across my country back home. I think it's just a lot of reasons to appreciate it now through an older lens.
5: Andre Agassi was speaking there to the BBC's Karthi Gnanasagaram. Finally on today's programme, an archaeological find in the centre of Paris has been hailed by Paris historians because it could constitute proof of the location of the French capital's first ever settlement before the arrival of the Romans. An ancient wall's been discovered during excavations below a hospital on the Île de la Cité, an island in the Seine that is home to the Notre-Dame Cathedral. The wall's thought to be part of the ramparts of Iron Age Lutetia, a name that might be familiar to readers of the famous Asterix comic books. Lucy Altenberg explains more about the find. She is archaeological conservator of the city of Paris, and she's been involved in this dig.
9: We're currently undertaking a commercial archaeology dig for some infrastructure work at the Hôtel Dieu on l'Île de la Cité. And for the first time ever, we've been able to dig down to 6-7 meters, therefore finding a layer that predates Roman occupation of the city of Lutetia, during which we found a wall. The type of wall is indicative of a Gallic wall. And so that's very exciting for us because that would mean it's the first time we found traces of the Gallic people of Lutetia as potentially described by Julius Caesar in his Gallic Wars text.
5: Because he said in 52 BC, I believe, that Lutetia was a town situated on an island in the River Seine. He also mentions that the town had been set on fire when the Romans were approaching. Burnt timber was one of your finds, wasn't it?
9: That's right. So we found burnt timbers that probably had collapsed onto burned grain, so directly into the floor. And one of the details, masonry details of Gallic walls, is that they are built with stone and wood. In this case, we found wooden structure completely carbonized. So we have deduced that there's been quite a violent fire that took place around the wall.
5: Any other artifacts?
9: Yes, so one of my favorite is an iron spearhead, which has been pretty positively identified as being a Gallic spearhead, not a Roman one. And we found a couple Gallic coins to sort of date the layer and a few pieces of ceramic that seem to be amphora.
5: How significant is all this and why?
9: This is extremely significant, not just for us as archaeologists, but for the history of the city of Paris, because for a long time, there has been some debate as to what was this island that Julius Caesar was describing? And we had no evidence of Gallic occupation on l'Île de la Cité. There is evidence for an important settlement in an island near Nanterre, archaeological evidence. So for a long time, we thought, well, maybe Lutetia was actually there, and this is what Julius Caesar saw.
5: Nanterre's a suburb of Paris. It's some distance away, isn't it, from the centre?
9: Yes. You probably need a 20-minute metro to reach Nanterre from l'Île de la Cité, actually.
5: This is placing the ancient centre right in the modern centre, isn't it?
9: Yes, you're literally in the beating heart of historical Paris on l'Île de la Cité, the centre of Paris. And

0: We're now saying that we have found traces of occupation that predates the Romans, because we have well-documented evidence of the Romans being on Udoercite, but we had none of anybody before them.
1: How does that make you feel?
0: Honestly, it's extremely exciting. I know a lot of us in my unit and fellow archaeologists have been waiting a very long time to find these people and traces of their occupation. So it's unheard of for us. We wouldn't have been able to do this other than the context of the dig and the work on Lauterdieu. So it's very exciting.
1: Yeah, I suppose you don't get many opportunities to go really deep right in the historic center of Paris.
0: No, it's extremely rare. We're currently on a cycle of digs with the Parvis de Notre-Dame, Palais de Justice, and Lauterdieu, where we can go deeper than ever before in any other dig that's happened on Île de la Cité. We're talking 6 meters minimum, probably even deeper if we found the foundation of the walls. We've never been that deep on Île de la Cité.
1: Archaeologist Lucy Altenberg rounding off this edition of NewsHour. Thank you very much for listening. Bye-bye.

0: ABC News. Good morning, I'm Eliza Getzy. Iran's leader has told the United Nations it needs to become so powerful that nobody will threaten it. America's editor John Lyons has more.
1: In a defiant address to the United Nations General Assembly, Iran's President Masoud Pezeshkian rejected comments made the previous day by US President Donald Trump, who described Iran as a terrorist country and threatened to annihilate the country if it did not reach a deal. Mr. Pezeshkian said his country had been attacked by the US and Israel, and he held up pictures of Iranians killed by American and Israeli strikes. But the president also left the door open for new peace talks and said Iran was ready for dialogue. It comes after US and Iranian officials held talks for 3 hours, which President Trump described as productive.
0: The Prime Minister has signed a new security agreement between Australia and Ukraine, becoming visibly emotional during a meeting with the country's president. Here's National Affairs correspondent Jane Norman.
2: Anthony Albanese has held a bilateral meeting with Ukraine's Volodymyr Zelensky in New York, signing a decade-long security agreement, stepping up military training, rebuilding Ukrainian military facilities, and exploring the joint manufacturing of missiles and drones. The two leaders shared a hug, and Mr. Albanese became visibly emotional when describing what he called the extraordinary leadership Mr. Zelensky has shown. Tonight, the Prime Minister will deliver a major foreign policy speech in which he'll say the strategic competition between the US and China is the most consequential factor shaping the Indo-Pacific, while warning the superpowers the region is not a chessboard.
0: Operations at the world's largest copper mine, operated by BHP, have been suspended after an accident that killed a worker. The company says the incident took place while the employee was carrying out maintenance work at the Escondida mine in northern Chile. The union representing the site had previously told media outlets it involved a front-end loader frequently used in the industry. BHP operates the mine, while Rio Tinto holds a 30% stake and Japan-based JECO Corp 12.5%. Passengers at airports around the country are being warned to expect some disruptions as ground crew and security staff walk off the job. Ground crew working for 3 Qantas subsidiaries, including Qantas Link, will begin a 24-hour work stoppage this morning across Sydney, Brisbane, Adelaide and Perth airports. Hundreds of security screeners in Sydney will also strike for 2 hours in the morning and in the evening. Transport Workers Union National Secretary Michael Caine says staff are calling for improved job security and higher pay.
3: We've had years and years of wage suppression from the Qantas Group under the Alan Joyce model. Poor wages, wages that fall below the minimum quite often. And of course, job security concerns with work now, which is insecure, which is casual, which is part-time. Workers who can't get enough hours to look after their families. And they're standing up.
0: Meanwhile, a new landmark study has revealed First Nations people earn on average 16% less per hour than the average Australian worker. The report looks at average wages across nearly 230 occupation groups. It found qualified Indigenous professionals faced one of the largest hourly pay gaps of 20%, followed by Indigenous managers who earned 16% less. Professor Noreen Young from the University of Technology Sydney, who produced the report, says the pay gap affects Indigenous employees across their working life.
4: The 16% pay gap is comparable to missing out on a lifetime of super payments or working nearly 2 months of each year for free. Nobody would accept that in a contract, and no one should have to accept this gap.
0: To sport now, and Brisbane Lions star Lachie Neale will make a last-ditch bid to play in Saturday's AFL Grand Final at an appeals board hearing this afternoon. He's challenging a one-match ban for striking, as Kira Jones explains.
5: The veteran midfielder was cited for an off-the-ball incident during last weekend's preliminary final against Hawthorn. Brisbane failed to overturn the one-match suspension at the AFL Tribunal on Tuesday night. The panel rejected the club's argument that Neale's unblemished disciplinary record over his 320-game career amounted to exceptional and compelling circumstances. The two-time Brownlow medalist travelled to Melbourne with teammates yesterday. He briefly fronted the media, telling reporters he remains hopeful of playing in Saturday's grand final against Fremantle at the MCG. Neale will learn his fate at an appeals board hearing scheduled for 4 o'clock this afternoon.
0: And you're up to date with all the latest from ABC News. And for more news at any time, you can download the Listen app or head to abc.net.au.
6: Thank you very much, Eliza. Sarah Morris with you here this morning. We're coming to you from Gadigal land.
7: You're listening to ABC News Radio.
6: Good morning. It is Thursday, the 24th of September. Sarah Morris with you. Thanks for your company right across the country. Coming up, Anthony Albanese to warn China and the US that the Indo-Pacific is not a chessboard for superpowers. He's about to speak in New York, so we're standing by to bring that to you. Also, the Chinese president will fly into the US for a three-day state visit soon, which is set to overshadow the UN General Assembly. We'll be chatting to the CIA's former deputy director for China to understand what this trip can achieve. Also, a six-year-old girl from China has broken the women's world record for solving a Rubik's Cube. She did it in less than 4.5 seconds.
7: It's absolutely mind-boggling. She's going to be even better.
6: We're going to dig into that a little, and we're going to take you inside the row for Dolly Parton's estate. Yet the family is fighting, so we'll have all the details on that coming up this morning. Now, in terms of weather for you, a fine day in all our capital cities today, except for Brisbane, where you can expect a shower or two. Well, we begin this morning in the US, in New York, in fact, where Iran's president says his people have been victims of terrorism. He said that in his address at the UN General Assembly just a day after Donald Trump said he could annihilate the Islamic Republic. Now, the president held up photos of the slain Supreme Leader Ayatollah Khamenei, as well as schoolchildren killed by an airstrike in the early days of the war. And his speech came... Actually, let's get some of that for you. President told the General Assembly that Iran has merely acted in self-defense.
8: They martyred, assassinated our scientists, our men, women and children. Innocent children whom in truth had committed no crimes, no sins. Those who are terrorists and train and protect terrorists describe us as such. We have only defended ourselves. We are not terrorists. Our innocent people have been the targets of cowardly attacks and aggressions imposed upon our country. And we defended ourselves with utmost strength. America and Israel attacked us equipped with the latest technology and weapon systems, and our people stood steadfast. Yes, they did hit us, but we did not bend the knee.
6: Let's get some more now with Deutsche Welle's Benjamin Alvarez Gruber, who's been following developments.
9: So many things have happened over the last 24 hours after this speech of U.S. President Donald Trump, where he used the word annihilate Iran if there is no room for diplomacy. So hearing any head of state using that word when talking to another country, it is at war and is already something that caused a lot of critics also to come out against, saying that there needs to be a real push for these negotiations and for these talks. That we have the foreign minister and that we have now the Iranian president that addressed the UN General Assembly with this rather defiant tone, but still leaving door open to negotiations, shows that there is an interest of at least having those conversations here. And that's what this high-level week of the UN General Assembly is for here, actually. We have the Iranian foreign minister under special security detail here, considering the threat level, and there have been conversations happening, and that there is this level of conversation already happening. It's the first attempt in months where you had Iranians and U.S. delegations actually talking directly. So there is already something that we have not seen over the last couple of months. So openly, as it's happening here in New York.
10: Given what President Trump said there at the UN yesterday, which you just told us about, given that, how do you read the Iranian president's response in his speech today?
9: So it was indeed a defiant response, but he still is sad by also being here, showing how important it actually is to have this conversation. He portrayed Iran as a victim of U.S. and Israeli aggression. He repeatedly said that Iranians have been the victims of terrorism, but also stressed, and that's the important part here, that Iran remains open to dialogue and diplomacy and negotiation. delegation. So it's not just the Iranians talking to the Americans, talking to the U.S. delegation. Last Sunday, I attended a Qatari economic forum with the prime minister of Qatar, in a country that has played an important role of mediating and talking with both delegations, with Iran and with U.S., because that's the bigger concern. This war is overshadowing the General Assembly of the United Nations. Basically, every bigger discussion is talking about how to come to a real peace agreement and also prevent this conflict from spreading into a broader war in the Middle East.
6: So that was Deutsche Welle's Benjamin Alvarez-Gruber. Now, many world leaders have been taking it to the lectern there in the UN overnight, including the Ukrainian President Volodymyr Zelensky. He's urging world leaders to keep choking Russia's war effort, and he's told the UN that Russia's revenues must remain a target. Our Prime Minister actually got quite emotional when he was meeting with the Ukrainian President Volodymyr Zelensky, and a deal between Ukraine and Australia has been signed. We'll bring you some more details on all of that. There is a lot happening at the UN and on the sidelines of the UN. But there is one thing that is going to overshadow much of what's happening there at the UN, and that is the Chinese president, who is arriving in the US today for a three-day state visit. Now, it's Xi Jinping's first trip to the US in over a decade, but the second time that he's met with Donald Trump in person this year. You might remember they came face-to-face in Beijing back in May. Well, this time, Donald Trump is rolling out the red carpet. Expect lots of pomp and pageantry, including military bands, a flyover, and a lavish state dinner as well. However, looming over all of this is the business of the visit. It's expected AI, trade and Taiwan will be on the agenda, but will anything concrete be achieved? Well, let's discuss this with Professor Dennis Wilder. He is the former CIA Deputy Assistant Director for China, the former National Security Council Director for China, and now he's a Senior Fellow at Georgetown University's Initiative for US-China Dialogue. Professor, welcome to News Radio.
11: Hi, Shana. It's good to be with you today.
6: So, very shortly, we will be seeing the Chinese president touching down on US soil. To start off with, what are both presidents trying to get out of this three-day state visit? It looks like Donald Trump's really rolling out the red carpet. What's in it for both countries?
11: Yeah, Sarah, I think the main thing the two leaders are looking for is legacy in very different ways. President Trump has realized really the sixth year of his eight-year presidency, not the second year of a four-year presidency. And at this point, American presidents are thinking about how they'll be remembered in history. Trump can't really do anything about the domestic picture, but he can play in foreign policy. So we've seen him do Venezuela, Iran, maybe Cuba. And he wants to put China in the right place before he leaves office, from his point of view. Similarly, but in a little different way, Xi Jinping is looking for legacy. Next October, the 21st Party Congress will convene, and he wants another five-year term. It would be his fourth. Well, he needs to show the Chinese public that he manages the U.S. well. And so this visit for both of them really is about continuing this love affair that they have created between each other, because they think it serves them well.
6: You mentioned the love affair there, and we certainly saw this warmth between the two, if you can call it that, back in May when they met in Beijing. But since then, mm-hmm. I guess they are continuing to antagonise each other with some of their policies. So we should probably get on to the policy side of things. Can we start with artificial sure. intelligence? It is expected to be a major focus of this meeting, obviously. We've been hearing from our Prime Minister and other so-called middle world powers for these calls for guardrails around AI. Donald Trump seems to be putting his foot down on this and saying, no, I don't want to stifle it. Whoever wins the AI race wins overall. Can you see these two coming together and agreeing to put any guardrails in place?
11: I can see the two sides coming together to talk about guardrails. But one of the problems is, what are the guardrails against? Yeah. Are the guardrails against criminals? Are they against terrorists? Are they against other nation state actors? Indeed, are the guardrails against each other? We haven't really settled on what we are trying to guard against. And both countries are struggling because this is such a new issue. The expertise isn't in government.
12: It's in the private sector. It's in American companies in Silicon Valley, and it's in the new Chinese companies. So when we talk about how do we deal with this, there are very different philosophies. There's the Trump philosophy that says this should all be done by the private sector, and if they screw up, they're liable for their actions. Other people say, no, you can't leave it to the private sector. You have to have government intervention. Obviously, on the Chinese side, they would be more inclined to government intervention. But they do need to talk to each other, because if the concern for humanity is as high as some people say it is, and the dangers are very real, then it's in both of our national interests to do something about this. So I don't think there's going to be easy forward progress. We don't even have the bureaucracies in place on both sides to really handle this issue because it's so new. So I think, yes, they will agree to move forward, but the speed of moving forward really is likely to be very slow.
6: Donald Trump clearly sees the US in an AI arms race with China. Does China see it that way as well? Would it also be thinking that whoever wins the AI arms race wins global supremacy?
12: Absolutely. The nature of US-China relations today, I would call it's bounded competition. In other words, intense competition in some areas and cooperation in other areas on trade and other things. Now we're settling into a new pattern, a new normal, if you will. But both sides know that the tremendous potential for weapons development related to AI. We have all kinds of new startups, companies in the United States doing this, like Anduril and Chaos. There are a million of these. Well, similarly on the Chinese side, the PLA is developing as quickly as they can AI capabilities for warfare. So yes, the winner of that battle is the one that on the battlefield is going to have the high ground.
6: The more traditional battle that we've been watching for a couple of years now is over trade. And actually, just this morning, we've got the news through that the US Treasury Secretary Scott Bessent says that the US is open to extending its trade truce with China that expires in November. We're expecting trade to be at the top of the agenda when these two presidents sit down. Where do you see the trade discussion going?
12: The biggest issue on the American side is rare earths. The U.S. thought it had an agreement earlier this year that China would expand the licensing of rare earths. But in actual fact, very few American companies have been given the rights to import rare earths from China this year. And so what Bessent has said to the Chinese, I will extend the trade truce if you open up the licensing. By the way, the Japanese cannot buy a single rare earth from the Chinese at this point. And there are a lot of industries that are running out of these rare earths. And I'm not talking just on the defense side, I'm talking on the commercial side. So this is actually the number one issue on the American agenda. For the Chinese, obviously, the issue is bringing down tariffs and not having new export restrictions on things like semiconductors. They're also actually very worried about spare parts from Boeing and other companies for their aircraft. So there are these tensions. And right now, Bessent and Hui Feng, his counterpart, are in a dance. And that dance probably will go on right until the two leaders meet.
6: That makes sense to me. Let's move to Taiwan now. Is this going to be a sticky and tricky issue?
12: Well, the tricky part is that the president still has on his desk a decision about whether or not to approve a $14 billion arms deal for Taiwan. Chinese have said this is a red line and that he shouldn't cross it. And so far he hasn't. Now, there are two more meetings this year that are in the air. One would be President Trump going to Shenzhen, China for the APEC summit. The other is Xi Jinping in December coming to the United States again to Miami for the G20 summit. I think if Xi Jinping agrees to come to Miami, the president will continue to kick this issue down the road. I don't think he'll make a decision on the $14 billion arms sale. He'll just put it aside as he has so far. But the other issue is the Chinese really want the president to say he doesn't like the pro-independence movement in Taiwan. They would love to hear him say publicly that they're the troublemakers in this situation. And Xi Jinping, when he was in Beijing, gave the president a very strong speech on that, that it's not us who are the problem, that if the government on Taiwan were more reasonable, we could deal with them. Of course, there's a little skepticism on that, but Xi Jinping would love for the president, for example, to say we oppose the Taiwan independence movement.
6: And finally, you were talking there about the possible Miami trip and those things going on. We've seen other countries, when they're welcoming Donald Trump with a state visit, really rolling out that red carpet, knowing that he likes to be flattered, and that is part of the diplomatic dance that needs to happen. I noticed that this time round, with Xi coming to the US, Donald Trump's going the extra mile with him as well. They're going to meet him plane side, which is unusual for a state visit. There's flyovers planned, there is military bands, there's obviously the lavish state dinner. Does that flattery work on the Chinese leader like it does on Donald Trump?
12: That's an interesting question, Sarah. First of all, I ran three state dinners when I was in the White House, including one for John Howard of Australia. I have never seen anything like this. I have never seen... First of all, a president has never gone out to the airport since 1961 when JFK went out to see Macmillan. We are talking about 65 years of precedent that the president is breaking. And the treatment will be lavish. The level of guards being put on the White House, they've been practicing for days. This is extraordinary. The Chinese press will make it that the United States is showing that China is now its equal. They will use this to say the United States now understands where China places in the world. It is very useful for President Xi domestically to have this happen. Whether or not that changes how he deals with issues, I have my doubts. He's a pretty tough character. He is not prone to this kind of ego that the president has. He's much more methodical, Machiavellian. You know, I think he'll love it. I think Madam Peng, his wife, will love the treatment she gets. But I very much doubt it will work to change the way the Chinese approach the negotiations.
6: Professor, that's fascinating insight. Really appreciate your time this morning with us here in Australia. Thank you.
12: A real pleasure. Thank you.
6: Professor Dennis Wilder there. He's the former CIA Deputy Assistant Director for China, the former National Security Council Director for China, and now a Senior Fellow at Georgetown University's Initiative for US-China Dialogue.
12: No problem. Thanks.
6: All right, we're going to stay in the US because Prime Minister Anthony Albanese has

0: just given a speech there in New York, and some major breaking news has come from it. He has revealed an Australian government website has been infiltrated by an artificial intelligence agency. Now, he was speaking on the sideline of the UN General Assembly, and he said he was shocked by how long it's taken the company behind the breach to inform the government.
1: This incident occurred in June this year and involved an open AI agent gaining unauthorised access into the public-facing Medicare Statistics Reporting Service portal, which is administered by Services Australia. The AI agent accessed both public and non-public files. A forensic investigation aided by the Australian Signals Directorate is now underway to ascertain more information, including what other government systems were affected. The Medicare Statistics Reporting Portal is a public-facing statistics portal that contains non-sensitive Medicare information relating to data and statistics, such as spending. No personal information is believed to have been accessed at this stage, but investigations are ongoing. Evidence currently available is there is no broader compromise to the Services Australia network. Nonetheless, this situation is obviously unacceptable. And today I spoke with the CEO of OpenAI, Sam Altman, to express Australia's extreme concern about this incident. And I also expressed my disappointment that it took the company way too long to inform the government what had occurred and the nature of the way that that notification occurred as well was unacceptable.
0: All right, as I said, major breaking news there coming from our Prime Minister who is in the US. We'll bring you more on this as soon as we get it. We've had a snapshot of how Australians are living, and it turns out young adults are staying at home longer and food insecurity is on the rise, but our relationships with our life partners are buoyant and actually they improve as we age as well. Those are some of the key findings out of Australia's largest longitudinal study. It's called the Hilda Report and it's released its annual snapshot today. Oliver Gordon, our reporter, has been taking a look.
2: The Hilda survey follows the same group of people year on year to paint a statistical picture of how life in Australia is changing.
3: This survey started in 2001 and we've been following roughly 17,000 people every year.
2: The University of Melbourne's Dr. Inga Lass is the project's deputy director and says this year's release was dominated by one factor.
3: I think the big standout was how strongly the cost of living crisis is reflected in so many of the indicators that we've looked at. This fits very well with people's perception that life has become harder, at least in economic terms.
2: That's showing up in food insecurity numbers.
3: In 2020, it was about less than 14% of people who reported food insecurity, and now we have around 18% who report food insecurity.
2: The data also shows young adults are staying at home longer. In 2001, the proportion of Australians aged 18 to 29 living with their parents was 39%. By 2024, half the people in that bracket hadn't fled the nest.
3: That might not be worrying in the sense that some of them might still be studying and so they stay at home to save on costs while they finish their degrees. But the other perspective is that because rents have gone up a lot and young people have difficulties entering the housing market, that they stay home even though they might be working, but they just cannot afford to move out and become financially independent.
2: It's not all negative news. Despite financial pressures, people's relationship satisfaction has remained relatively stable.
3: On average, people rate the quality of their relationship relatively highly. We have an index for that, so people can rate it on a scale from 1 to 5, and we do see that the average is 4.3, which is quite high.
2: The longitudinal nature of the study allows researchers to study relationship satisfaction over time and life stages, revealing a U-curve pattern.
3: It's very high in the beginning when couples move in together and have their honeymoon period. Then it declines over time until year 24 or so in the relationship. And for the couples that last this long, it starts to improve again as the relationship goes on.
2: The Hilda Report's release comes in the same week as the federal government's intergenerational report. That report found Australians are getting much older and having fewer babies, with both of those trends accelerating. Australian National University demographer Dr. Liz Allen says it's critical large-scale surveys such as these continue.
4: We can find out through the repeated collection of particular variables where, say, for example, living standards might be slipping, where we can better address investments in funding and supports and so on, so that things don't become out of hand. You know, these...
2: The report's release comes in the same week as the federal government's intergenerational report. That report found Australians are getting much older and having fewer babies, with both of those trends accelerating. Australian National University demographer Dr. Liz Allen says it's critical large-scale surveys such as these continue.
4: We can find out through the repeated collection of particular...

0: These undertakings make us a smart nation.
1: She's called on governments at all levels to maintain their support for the projects as they become more complex to conduct.
0: We have to be careful with these longitudinal surveys because with time they can grow less representative of the population. So we need to ensure that government is adequately putting in funding to ensure that the sample within these surveys reflect wider Australian population.
2: And that is the Australian National University demographer Liz Allen ending Oliver Gordon Report. Let's take a look at the forecast for you today. If you're in Brisbane, expect a shower or two with a top of 25 degrees. It is 19 at the moment. In Sydney, partly cloudy, top of 24. It is 17 degrees as we go to air. In Canberra, partly cloudy too, top of 25. It's 13 there now. Melbourne, mostly sunny with a maximum of 26. It is 10 at the moment. If you're in Hobart, a partly cloudy Thursday for you, top of 22 degrees. It's 7 as I speak. If you're in Adelaide, partly cloudy, a top of 26. It's actually already 19 degrees in Adelaide. If you are in Perth, a mostly sunny Thursday for you, top of 22 degrees, and it is 11 at the moment. And Darwin, it's going to be mostly sunny today and pretty warm too, a top of 34 degrees. Right now it is 24. Eastern Standard Time, it is 6:30. Central Time, it is 6 a.m. And in Western Australia, that clock's about to strike 4:30.
3: ABC News, I'm Eliza Getzy. The Prime Minister has revealed an artificial intelligence agent hacked into an Australian Medicare data portal earlier this year. Anthony Albanese says the OpenAI agent accessed both public and private data during the breach in June. He says there's no evidence any individual personal information has been accessed. The AI agent was conducting research into public medical spending when it found a way to break through privacy protections. It took 3 months for OpenAI to admit the breach. The Prime Minister has expressed his concerns directly to OpenAI boss Sam Altman in New York. The Australian government has announced a thorough review. America's top diplomat says any peace deal with Iran will take time as reports swirl the two countries have engaged in talks on the sidelines of the UN General Assembly. As Iranian President Masoud Pezeshkian addressed global leaders, senior officials have told outlets the two countries remain far apart in terms of diplomacy. It comes a day after President Donald Trump threatened he could annihilate the Islamic Republic if he chose to. Secretary of State Marco Rubio says he thinks the Iranians are trying to stall the administration until the midterm elections in November.
4: I think the Iranians are under this illusion that Democrats are going to win in November and the president will no longer be able to do things against them. I just don't think they understand our system very well. Other countries do, but they don't seem to.
3: Anthony Albanese has also signed a new security agreement between Australia and Ukraine at the UN General Assembly in New York, becoming visibly emotional during a meeting with the country's president. And it comes as Ukrainian President Volodymyr Zelensky has urged world leaders to keep choking Russia's war effort, telling the UN Russia's revenues must remain a target. Russia's Foreign Minister Sergei Lavrov, meanwhile, says Moscow is prepared to negotiate towards peace but won't just pause the war. Mr. Lavrov is representing Russia in place of President Vladimir Putin, who has not attended the UN General Assembly in years. A long-term study looking at the lives of Australians has revealed food insecurity continues to rise and the number of young people living with their parents is up. Fiona Blackwood has more.
5: The University of Melbourne has been tracking 17,000 Australians over more than 20 years to measure changes in their lives. Co-director of the survey, Professor Roger Wilkins.
6: We're continuing to see the cost of living increases really biting.
5: Food insecurity is affecting 18% of people surveyed, up from 14% 4 years ago, and half of young adults lived with their parents in 2024, up 10% compared with 20 years ago. More than 11% of Australians experienced a form of cybercrime.
3: Qantas says there will be minimal impacts to most domestic and international flights today as hundreds of airport workers walk off the job, calling for better pay and job security. Lucy Loram is at Brisbane Airport.
7: At 4 o'clock this morning, around 80 staff walked out of the doors here at the Brisbane Airport. They won't return to work for 24 hours. Now, that's the case for around 500 Qantas employees between Brisbane, Sydney, Perth and Adelaide who are taking part in this stop work action. It follows Victoria.

0: Korean workers are taking part in the industrial action yesterday. Qantas says those staff work predominantly in freight operations and QantasLink in Sydney, meaning they don't service domestic or international Qantas flights or, of course, QantasLink outside of Sydney. Qantas says they've got measures in place just in case there is any kind of disruption.
1: And Sydney Airport is urging passengers to allow extra time, with hundreds of security screeners there also striking today for 2 hours this morning and 2 hours this evening. A Melbourne man who allegedly acted as an online propagandist for the Islamic State terror group is expected to appear in court today. Mohammed Bakit was arrested yesterday when police raided a home in Carlton. He's been charged with offences including membership of a terrorist organisation and possessing or controlling violent extremist material. During a brief appearance at the Melbourne Magistrates Court yesterday, his lawyer said he would apply for bail today. And the majority of Territory Labor's caucus have told the ABC they personally oppose fracking, contradicting the opposition's official position set out by leader Selena Yubo. Darren Young, Manuel Brown, Ewar McGrath and Chansey Paik have all confirmed they personally oppose the gas extraction process, despite Ms Yubo saying last week Territory Labor believes in a strictly regulated industry. Deputy Opposition Leader Ed Smelt did not provide a response. This is ABC News.
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2: Good morning, Sarah Morris with you. It is Thursday the 24th of September. Great to be starting the day in your company. We have major breaking news this morning. An AI agent has hacked into Medicare.
4: This incident occurred in June this year and involved an open AI agent.
2: We're going to bring you all the details very soon. Also, we'll be taking a look at the day in finance and how the US markets have held up overnight. And we'll take you inside the row that's erupted into Dolly Parton's estate. Yeah, involves some of her family members. That's all coming up here on ABC News Radio. Let's check finance first. We're joined this morning by Fiona Clark from Vantage Point Asset Management. Fiona, good morning.
5: Good morning, Sarah.
2: Okay, what were the highlights from the overnight markets? I've got a sea of red on my screen, so are there highlights?
5: Well, no, not really. It was a pretty negative session. As you mentioned, lots of red there. The S&P 500 closed down 0.75% or 59 points to 7,706. The Dow Jones closed down 0.7%, that's 352 points. And the NASDAQ down even more, down 1.1% or 308 points. So a couple of key drivers. We saw a reverse of all of the previous positive things we've seen this week. So the oil price rose. The crude price was up 2.7% to $92.92 and Brent back over 100 at $103.82. So that was one key negative. The other was the 10-year bond yield in the US up 14 basis points to 5.11. The 10-year is almost at 10-year highs. So that's my joke for the day. And that also put some pressure on markets. And yeah, I know.
2: It's good. I pay that one. It's good.
5: And it has raised expectations that the Fed will need to raise interest rates at the October meeting. So all of that pretty negative. Oh, and I should mention there was some pretty strong data, the September S&P Global US PMI numbers. The manufacturing came in at 57, services at 58.7, pretty strong there. So moving to European markets, just broadly, the stock 600 closed down 0.4%. The UK market pretty flat. Germany was down 0.7% and the French market down 0.4%. In terms of commodities, I've mentioned the oil price up stronger. The gold price, the spot price down 1.6% or $70.91 to $4,283.24 a barrel. And the iron ore price down 0.3% to $95.80 a tonne.
2: So on the home front, what should we be looking out for today? I guess job figures come out and they will be the last piece of data before the Reserve Bank meets. So will they have an impact on interest rates? Are you watching them closely?
5: Well, we are watching them, but it's pretty unlikely to have an impact on interest rates unless they're significantly different to what the market expects. So at the moment, because the last number was 4.46%, there's sort of debate about whether it'll tick up, it'll stay at 4.5 or tick back down to 4.4. So that's kind of the expected range with about 15 to 20,000 new jobs created. But at the moment, expectations for a rate rise are so high, you know, that sort of 80, 90%, it would have to be a pretty poor number for that outlook to change. And at the moment, the indicators for employment aren't suggesting it'd be any significant change from that. But you never know. You're lucky on a big day like today. So we'll have to watch that. But regardless, the markets are not in a good state in terms of what to expect. The futures are down 104 points. So we are looking like we're going to have a negative day. And I would expect that if that employment number is stronger than expected, that we might even see even further falls. So there are other things going on. We've got a number of central bank meetings tonight, Sweden, Norway, Switzerland. There are lots of officials from the other central banks in Europe, the UK and US speaking ahead tonight. We've got building permits, new home sales. We've got the President Xi and President Trump summit with lots to look out for there in terms of tariffs and trade. Yes. So pretty much a lot going on for financial markets today.
6: Well, I hope you've had a strong coffee because you've got a big day ahead. Just finally, how's the Aussie dollar looking?
5: Well, all of that stuff that happened in the US with the bond yields and the oil prices has spiked up the US dollar. So as a result, the Aussie is over 1% weaker this morning. It is trading at 70.39 US cents, 53.17 pence, 61.84 euro cents and 114.47 Japanese yen.
6: All right. You've got such a lovely voice for what's actually been quite a gloomy report. But thank you, Fiona, and have a good day.
5: Thanks, Sarah.
6: Bye. Fiona Clark there from Vantage Point Asset Management. Okay, let's go back to this major breaking news this morning. The Prime Minister's in New York, where he has just revealed that an artificial intelligence agent has hacked in to the Australian Medicare data portal. Happened earlier this year. Let's get the details. We're joined by our federal political reporter, Claudia Long. Claudia, good morning.
7: Good morning.
6: Okay, it's a very new development, but what do we know?
7: That's right. So we know that an AI agent has infiltrated an Australian government website. Now, this happened back in June. And like you said, it is the Medicare reporting statistics portal. So the Prime Minister has spoken with Sam Altman. That's the head of OpenAI. They own platforms like ChatGPT. It's an OpenAI agent that has infiltrated this platform. Now, this is a spending and budget portal, essentially. So it mostly contains non-sensitive Medicare information that's normally public, like data and spending statistics. But this agent has access both public and private documents. Now, no personal information, as we understand it, has been accessed at this stage, but the Australian Signals Directorate is now undertaking a forensic investigation to find out exactly what's happened here. The Prime Minister has also expressed a fair bit of frustration, I think it's fair to say, that the Australian government wasn't notified of this earlier, particularly given that it happened a number of months ago now in June. And of course, the Prime Minister is currently in New York at the United Nations General Assembly, and all of this is coming against a backdrop where he has been pushing for stronger international guardrails on AI, along with 22 other countries, including Canada. Now, that call was effectively knocked back by the United States a bit earlier this week. We saw the President, Donald Trump, saying he wants to rename AI superintelligence and not put more guardrails on it. Now, we've started to hear political reaction already, even though this happened just a short time ago. Sarah Hanson-Young, Green Senator, has said that this should be a signal to the government to slow down the development of AI data centres in Australia, that this should be a moment for change. We're going to be hearing a lot more throughout the morning, so there'll certainly be more to discuss.
6: Yeah, indeed there will, Claudia. Thank you for bringing us up to date. That's Claudia Long there, our federal political reporter. This really is just breaking. We've only heard it in the last couple of minutes. The Prime Minister revealing an OpenAI artificial intelligence agent hacked into an Australian Medicare data portal. We've got so many questions. The Prime Minister's saying he thinks everyone's data is safe, but we'll be asking, is that Medicare data portal secure enough? Is there something more that can be done at the government's end to make it more secure and other government portals more secure against future attacks like this? Also, what was OpenAI doing anywhere near Medicare? That's a question we've got. We'll be speaking to cybersecurity experts throughout the morning for you, and we'll try and bring you as much as we can on this and get a proper understanding of how concerning this is, how worried Australians should be about their data. At the moment, the Prime Minister is saying he doesn't think any data's been stolen, but we'll keep you up to date. Now, more than 4 years after Russia launched its full-scale invasion of Ukraine, there's still no sign that that war's going to come to an end anytime soon. But overnight, the Ukrainian President Volodymyr Zelensky has been speaking at the annual gathering of the United Nations General Assembly, and he is again calling for nations around the world to provide support.
8: Our combat aircraft are fighting them 24/7, and this is part of Russia's strategy to create an air threat every hour to make life harder for the economy and to disrupt people's lives and to stop children from being able to study, just to study at school. Would your country survive if, God forbid, you had to face something like this? Ukraine has. Our soldiers have already successfully tested 4 new jet-powered interceptor drones against Russian jet-powered Shahids. So we are scaling up production, and we will build, of course, we will build protection against the threat too. We have also launched an anti-ballistic program, Freya, together with our partners. 10 countries are already part of it: Ukraine, Norway, Sweden, Denmark, Germany, France, Italy, the United Kingdom, Spain, and the Netherlands. Last week, I invited Poland to join, and we are also in consultations with a couple of other allied governments who want to join Freya.
2: So that is the Ukrainian President Volodymyr Zelensky there. Well, let's get a little bit more on his speech. The BBC's Paul Adams was listening in.
9: Well, look, we're very familiar, aren't we, with these passionate and articulate appeals from President Zelensky for international support. He feels that he is getting that. He also feels that in some ways Ukraine is on the front foot. I mean, he opened his remarks by talking about the fact that Donald Trump had noted the other day that Russia had lost control of much of its diesel industry. How humiliating is that, President Zelensky said, for a UN Security Council member that takes pride in its ability to export oil. So, you know, there was a high element of defiance. He said that if Russia continued its attacks on Ukraine over the winter, then Ukraine would hit back hard and make life as difficult as possible for Russia too. But, you know, this came on a day when this city experienced yet another of the now pretty commonplace day-long attacks. I mean, the sirens went on over and over again today. There were something like 8 alerts, maybe 9, with a total of at least 8 or 9 hours in which, in one form or another, the city was under air raid alert. Mostly, it has to be said, from jet-powered drones. And President Zelensky referred to those drones because they fly fast, they fly high, they are much, much more dangerous than the drones that used to be aimed at this city in the last few years. And when we went out this morning in the wake of some of the attacks overnight, we found pieces of just one such jet-powered drone lying in the forecourt of a smashed-up petrol station. Those attacks are causing deep, deep anxiety here in the city and causing many people in Kyiv to wonder about whether they should leave rather than stay here through the winter.
2: That's the BBC's Paul Adams in Kyiv. This is ABC News Radio. Here are the headlines this morning in breaking news. The Prime Minister has revealed an artificial intelligence agent has hacked into an Australian Medicare data portal. It happened in June this year. Anthony Albanese says the OpenAI agent accessed both public and private data, but says there's no evidence that individual personal information was accessed. Passengers at Sydney Airport are being warned to expect some disruptions as ground crew and security staff walk off the job. Ground crew working for 3 Qantas subsidiaries will begin a 24-hour work stoppage this morning across Sydney, Brisbane, Adelaide and Perth airports. And hundreds of security screeners in Sydney are also striking for 2 hours. And a ballad by the country singer-songwriter Ella Langley has broken the record for the longest-running number one hit on the US charts. And if you're wondering what song it is, it's Choosin' Texas. It's held the top spot on the Billboard Top 100 now for 23 consecutive weeks. And here's a bit of information for you, a fun fact. That means it unseats Mariah Carey's All I Want for Christmas. It previously held the record. Mariah Carey, she's been pipped. All right, you're listening to ABC News Radio. Thanks for your company. Eastern Standard Time right now. It's 13 minutes to 7 Central Time, 17 minutes past 6. If you're in WA, it is 13 minutes 2:05. That means it is time for us to talk sport. Mark Adnall's with us this morning. Good morning, Mark.
10: G'day, Sarah. All happening in the AFL. Brisbane Lions star Lachie Neale, he will make a last-ditch bid to play in Saturday's AFL Grand Final at an appeals board hearing this afternoon. Now, he's challenging a one-match ban for striking, as Kira Jones reports.
11: The veteran midfielder was cited for an off-the-ball incident during last weekend's preliminary

0: final against Hawthorn. Brisbane failed to overturn the one-match suspension at the AFL Tribunal on Tuesday night. The panel rejected the club's argument that Neil's unblemished disciplinary record over his 320-game career amounted to exceptional and compelling circumstances. The two-time Brownlow medalist travelled to Melbourne with teammates yesterday. He briefly fronted the media, telling reporters he remains hopeful of playing in Saturday's grand final against Fremantle at the MCG. Neil will learn his fate at an appeals board hearing scheduled for 4 o'clock this afternoon.
1: Sydney's Swans midfielder Isaac Heaney's delivered a brief statement on behalf of the five players suspended by the AFL club for their breach of behavioural standards. Heaney, Chad Warner, Nick Blakey, Riley Bice and James Jordan all arrived at the club's base for exit interviews yesterday with the team's season over. Now, speaking on behalf of the group, Heaney says they addressed the entire club.
2: It was really nice to address the whole club, and extremely thankful they could give us their time and understanding. So it was really good.
1: Sydney Roosters coach Trent Robinson says star halfback Sam Walker is fit and ready to go for tomorrow night's NRL preliminary final against the Dolphins at Brisbane's Lang Park. Walker suffered a serious ankle injury late last month. Robinson says he's recovered well.
3: The only reason that I would put Sam in is if I knew he was 100%, and he's right.
1: The Cairns Taipans have won their first match of the National Basketball League season with a 93-87 victory at home over the Tasmania Jackjumpers. Import Jaylen Brown starred for Cairns with 20 points, 5 rebounds, 4 assists, while Taron Armstrong scored 20 points for the Jackjumpers. Brown has told ESPN that he enjoyed his first game in front of a home crowd in Cairns.
4: It means a lot. It's my first game here. I'm proud of the crowd coming out and showing out for us. Felt good to play out here for the first time, and I look forward to getting many more wins here.
1: Still in basketball, guard Flynn Cameron has been ruled out of the Adelaide 36ers game against the Wildcats in Perth tonight. The New Zealand international twisted an ankle in the season opener against Melbourne, didn't fly over yesterday. Import John Jenkins looks to have recovered from back spasms, but a decision on whether he will play will be left until the last minute. It will be coach Trevor Gleeson's first trip back to where he won titles with Perth. He says he's nervous and excited.
5: The emotion before the game, but once the ball gets tipped off, it's business as usual, and we've got a job to do, you know. So we're after playing a good rhythm, playing for each other, be the hardest working team out there, and hopefully the results will show that.
1: Socceroos defender Lucas Harrington says he will realise a dream when he represents Australia in his home city of Brisbane. The Socceroos are playing international friendlies against Brazil in Townsville in Brazil during the next week. The 19-year-old is playing his first season in the English Premier League with Hull City. The former Brisbane Roar player Harrington says he's looking forward to playing in front of a big crowd at Lang Park next Tuesday.
6: It's always been a dream of mine to represent the Socceroos in Brisbane. So now I can't wait for that game. I've got lots of family and friends coming to hopefully see me play against a great opposition as well. You know, it just doesn't get much better than Brazil international-wise. So I think all the boys are up for it. I'm up for it. The coaching staff are ready, and I think Brisbane's ready.
1: And South Australia has beaten Tasmania by 7 runs in a high-scoring one-day cup cricket match at Adelaide's Karen Rolton Oval. Batting first, SA posted a total of 7 for 383, with Matthew Jilks 97 not out, while Jake Weatherald made 92, Jake Fraser-McGurk 88 runs. In reply, Tasmania finished at 8 for 376 from their 50 overs, with Jordan Silks smashing 142 runs from 106 balls. So, Sarah, AFL Grand Final this Saturday, NRL Prelim Finals this weekend. The cricket's underway, and that SA-Tasmania cricket match was an absolute cracker. Plenty more sport on the way.
7: What a time to be alive, eh?
1: Sure is.
7: All right. Thank you, Mark Adner. We'll chat to you again in an hour's time. Now, the effects of postnatal depression on women are significant, and they're pretty well documented. But did you know that 1 in 10 fathers also experience postnatal depression? Well, the federal government thinks it should do something about this, and it's established a Senate committee which is examining postpartum healthcare in Australia. And part of that parliamentary inquiry will look into an idea whereby fathers will be screened for perinatal distress or depression alongside their partners and also receive follow-up support. Let's talk about this a bit more with Nicole Hyatt, who is the founder and executive director at COPE, which is Australia's peak bottle in perinatal mental health, and she joins us now. Nicole, good morning.
8: Good morning.
7: Can you explain to us a little bit what postnatal depression can look like in a dad?
8: Look, it really depends on the person, but generally with symptoms of depression, we're seeing really finding it hard to cope or manage or get through the day, feeling sad or down, lack of motivation, but also sometimes having a bit of a short fuse and it, you know, not taking too much to blow your top sort of things. These can be common symptoms. And look, we all have moments when, you know, we get pushed to the limit, especially with newborns or children. But when this is persistent and doesn't come and go, depending on what's happening, it can be a sign that something else is going on, and it might be something like depression or anxiety even.
7: Can that time in someone's life be quite isolating as well? You're not sleeping, you're on the baby's schedule, you're not doing the things perhaps you used to do in your old pre-children life. And I'm just wondering if that big adjustment and perhaps the loneliness that can come with it could play into this.
8: Yes, look, it's certainly the loneliness that can come, but I think also the expectations, you know, expectations number one of what we think it's going to be like to have a baby and what the reality actually is. We're often not prepared for the sleep deprivation. We've never experienced anything like that before. Having to just keep on going, that can be very physically and emotionally challenging. I think the expectations of fathers has really changed as well. If we look at a lot of fathers say that, you know, that the expectations on them as dads today is so different than the role modelling that they might have had when they were growing up. It's very much now... can be very evenly balanced in terms of responsibilities, and fathers are expected to be a lot more hands-on, but they haven't necessarily had that role modelling, and so that's a sort of new territory that I think today's parents are negotiating, and that in itself can also bring stress within the relationship, and just that overall, that adjustment is so significant.
7: And the role for women and men in those first few months after giving birth can be so different as well. I've observed anyway that for women, you know, that they're feeding, they're very much involved. For the men, it's hard, and the babies sometimes, I'm not going to use the word reject because that's quite strong, but, you know, they often look for mum. They're calmed by mum, and dad can't seem to do anything right in those first few months, and that's normal. But that must be hard as well for fathers.
8: Yes, I think certainly in the early days, fathers can feel a little bit redundant and on the outside, and, you know, their role can feel, you know, they feel like a bit of a third wheel in those early months because the baby is so dependent on the mother. But it's, you know, I think this is where fathers are getting more hands-on. They are getting more involved with bathing baby and you know, helping with the during the nights or being there with the mother as well. It's not necessarily that traditional, well, you sleep because you've got to go to work and I'll manage the baby. Things are really different, and all of those things are placing, you know, and then I think at the moment as well, we've got things like financial stresses and those sort of things, which are also taking their toll on both parents, but fathers feeling, you know, that they've got to be the provider, and in times where we do have economic stresses, these things can all take their toll on the mental health and wellbeing of fathers as well as mothers.
7: Can we then talk about this idea perhaps of screening fathers? Is there any support at all for fathers now, and how would we screen them?
8: Look, screening has really progressed in the last couple of decades. In Australia, Australia is a world leader when it comes to perinatal mental health screening for women. We're probably the leading country in terms of, and we do this with innovation and using digital technologies now. And this is fantastic because it really affords the privacy that the person can do their answer the questions about their well-being or how they've been feeling, all the risk factors, the things that we know increase the likelihood of developing depression and anxiety. We can ask those questions of men and women prior to their appointment at home. So they've got that time and privacy to really reflect and answer those questions rather than answering them in front of the health professional or filling out a piece of paper where you feel like you're doing a test. Yeah. And importantly, you know, getting your results back. What do my results mean? Am I at risk of developing depression or anxiety? What are the risk factors I need to be aware of? So screening has really, really advanced in Australia. But one of the challenges we have with screening fathers, and, you know, we've got, you know, over 300,000 screens have been done for women. But with fathers, it's more challenging. At the moment, with the way the federal funding is set, we're only able to do screening within public maternity hospitals and child and family health centres. Now, fathers are not going, not the patient of the maternity hospital, so they are not considered the patient of the midwife or whoever's providing the antenatal care, so they're not being offered screening. Similarly, in the child and family health space, they are rarely the presenting parent at that child health appointment. So fathers, less than 2% of screens that have been done today are actually with fathers because they are not the presenting client. So we need to do this differently. We need to either change the funding model that we can operate outside of those centres. Interestingly, we put out an expression of interest in recently to our stakeholders and said, are there people out there who are interested in doing screening for fathers? And we were overwhelmed with the response. So health services want to do it. We had parenting centres, support agencies, dad support groups, a wide range of settings that want to do and may be more proactive with screening and early identification with dads. But we need to change the system and the funding model because at the moment they are not the attenders of those services where we're restricted. It's also important to know, even for women, that those in the private sector are not offered screening in line with best practice. So only a handful of private obstetricians are providing evidence-based screening.
7: Yeah.
8: And so people are paying more and getting less when it comes to mental health.
7: That's an interesting
8: in the private
7: point.
8: Sector.
7: Yeah. Nicole Hyatt, thank you very much for joining us. Obviously a lot to think about there, and I'm glad an inquiry is looking into it. Thanks for being with us.
8: Thanks for the opportunity.
7: Pleasure. Nicole Hyatt there, the director at COPE. It's time now for us to take you to the news.

0: ABC News. Good morning, I'm Eliza Getzey. The Prime Minister has revealed an artificial intelligence agent hacked into an Australian Medicare data portal earlier this year. National Affairs reporter Jane Norman has more.
1: This infiltration or hack took place in June. The Australian government has only recently learned about it. A forensic investigation is underway. The Prime Minister has confirmed no personal information has been accessed at this stage. That's what we know at this stage. And there's been no broader compromise to the Services Australia website and the data that it holds. Now, Mr Albanese confirmed he has spoken to Sam Altman, the head of OpenAI, and expressed what he's described as his extreme concern that the company took way too long to inform the Australian government that an agent has hacked this website.
0: Prime Minister Anthony Albanese has sought to reassure Australians about the hack.
2: The government is taking every action possible to protect Australians. This incident is a clear illustration of why we are moving to establish Australian standards for AI, why we've established standards to ensure that AI will work and deliver for people.
0: Meanwhile, the Prime Minister will use a major foreign policy speech in New York to warn the US and China that the Indo-Pacific region is not a chessboard for superpowers. Here's National Affairs correspondent Jane Norman again.
1: While accepting a Global Citizen Award later today, the Prime Minister will deliver a speech in which he'll say the strategic competition between the US and China is the most consequential factor shaping the Indo-Pacific, while warning the superpowers the region is not a chessboard. This morning, Anthony Albanese held a bilateral meeting with Ukraine's Volodymyr Zelensky in New York, signing a decade-long security agreement, stepping up military training, rebuilding Ukrainian military facilities, and exploring the joint manufacturing of missiles and drones. The two leaders shared a hug, and Mr. Albanese became visibly emotional when describing what he called the extraordinary leadership Mr. Zelensky has shown.
0: Staying in New York, Iran's president has vowed to the United Nations General Assembly that it cannot be made to surrender in its war with the United States. Here's America's editor, John Lyons.
3: Iran's president, Masoud Pezeshkian, told the United Nations General Assembly that it was the US and Israel that launched its war against his country and assassinated its top leaders. He told the UN that despite being attacked, the country refused to bend the knee. A few minutes into his address, the sole US delegate walked out of the chamber. The speech marked the first time in UN's history that the president of a country that's actively at war with the US had set foot in New York to address the assembly. It comes after US President Donald Trump threatened to annihilate Iran if it did not agree to end the war. Mr. Trump said more talks are expected between US and Iranian officials.
0: Back home, hundreds of aviation workers are walking off the job at four major airports today as they call for improvements to pay and job security. Rhiannon Solomon-Marin has the details.
4: Ground crew work.

0: working for three Qantas subsidiaries are striking for 24 hours across Sydney, Adelaide, Brisbane and Perth airports. The Transport Workers Union says staff are fed up with years of job insecurity and low wages. In Sydney, hundreds of airport security screeners are also holding their own strikes over similar demands from their employer. The two-hour stoppages in the morning and the evening are expected to cause some disruption, but the union's National Secretary Michael Caine says staff have been left with no choice.
1: At the moment, we've got workers who are in desperate straits.
0: A strike planned for Melbourne Airport has been postponed.
2: And Qantas says it's not expecting any disruption to services, saying that the strikes don't affect most domestic or international flights, but it says it does have contingency measures in place if needed. And new research has found First Nations workers earn an average annual salary of $15,000 less than the average Australian worker, a gap of 18%. The report found the gap existed in three quarters of more than 220 occupations across the country, with Indigenous women experiencing the biggest gap. The author of the report, Dr. Siddharth Shirodkar from Indigenous Business Australia, is calling for workplace reforms which address racial discrimination and create stronger career progression for Indigenous workers.
3: Loss in income alone, based on current growth trajectories, could amount to around $170 billion.
2: And this is ABC News. South Australian police say rewards do work as they offer $1 million for information about the disappearance of Gus Lamont. The four-year-old was reported missing from his family's outback property nearly a year ago. The SA government has announced the reward for information which leads to the boy or a criminal conviction of anyone responsible for his disappearance. SA Poll's Darren Fielke says using rewards is a legitimate policing technique.
4: The last 12 months we've paid out a significant amount of money for rewards for cold case matters that wouldn't have been resolved without a reward being offered. So we know they work.
2: Two children remain in a critical condition this morning after a stabbing in the Blue Mountains that left their five-year-old brother dead. The children, aged 1 and 3, remain in Westmead Children's Hospital after they were found with stab wounds in a parked car at Valley Heights on Sunday. Their 42-year-old mother has been charged with murder and attempted murder. She was refused bail and is due to face court in November. Fathers would be screened for perinatal depression alongside their partners under a new proposal. Many pregnant women are offered mental health screening as part of their care, but only about 2% of men are screened. A Senate committee into postpartum care will soon consider expanding that support to men. Nicole Hyatt from the Centre of Perinatal Excellence says if one person is struggling, their partner is 50% more likely to develop depression or anxiety.
5: It's really important that we also look after fathers because that is going to ultimately support the mother and create the best environment for the baby.
2: The ACT government has flagged changes to hate crime legislation that would explicitly ban the Nazi salute under territory law. Declan Gooch has more.
6: The government's planning to introduce amendments to its anti-vilification laws in December. It's prompted by a review of the legislation with a final report due to be tabled in the Legislative Assembly today. The changes would require courts to consider hate motivation when sentencing an offender, make anti-vilification protections more straightforward to apply, and increase the maximum penalty for the offence of serious vilification. It would also ban the Nazi salute, a gesture for which Canberra man Zachary Hook is currently awaiting sentencing under Commonwealth laws.
2: The majority of the Northern Territory Labor Caucus have told the ABC they personally oppose fracking, contradicting the opposition's official position set out by Selena Yubo. Jack Hislop reports.
7: Daran Young, Manuel Brown, Yua McGrath and Chancey Paik have all confirmed they personally opposed the gas extraction process, despite opposition leader Ms Yubo saying last week that Territory Labor believes in a strictly regulated industry. Mr Brown, Mr McGrath and Mr Young all say climate change and environmental concerns are the reasons why they oppose fracking. Mr Paik said earlier this month his long-held position against fracking remains unchanged, although he noted it is happening and therefore needs to be properly regulated.
2: And the funeral for a Sydney man believed to be the world's last royal coachmaker will take place today next to his legacy project for King Charles III. 76-year-old Jim Frecklington died at Manly at an aged care centre earlier this month after a lengthy battle with cancer. During his 50-year career, he built

0: three horse-drawn carriages for the British royal family, including the soon-to-be-finished Commonwealth Stagecoach. The three-ton gold carriage will be on display at his public funeral today, hosted next door to his North Head workshop. To sport now, here's Mark Adnall.
1: The Fremantle Dockers will fly from WA to Melbourne today ahead of Saturday's AFL Grand Final against the Brisbane Lions at the MCG. Brisbane star midfielder Lachie Neale still has a chance to play in the decider, with the Lions appealing the AFL Tribunal's decision to uphold Neale's one-match ban for striking. The AFL Appeals Board hearing will be held this afternoon. Lachie Neale says he's hoping he's successful.
2: Regardless of the result, I will be here to support the boys and the club this week. So it's a big week for the club.
1: To basketball, and the Cairns Taipans have recorded a 93-87 victory at home over the Tasmania Jack Jumpers. In Port, Jaylen Brown starred for Cairns with 20 points, 5 rebounds and 4 assists. And South Australia has beaten Tasmania by 7 runs in a high-scoring one-day cup cricket match in Adelaide. Batting first, SA posted a total of 7 for 383 before Tasmania finished at 8 for 376 from their 50 overs.
0: And in finance, the S&P 500 closed down from the previous day's record highs, down 0.75% to 7,706. The price for a barrel of Brent crude is $98.62 US. And this is ABC News.
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3: Hello, Sarah Morris with you. I hope we find you well this morning. It is Thursday, the 24th of September. We have major breaking news this morning. An OpenAI agent has hacked into Medicare.
5: Today, I spoke with the CEO of OpenAI, Sam Altman, to express Australia's extreme concern about this incident.
3: We're going to bring you the details next. Also, not flying the nest. A new snapshot of Australian life finds more than half of young adults are still living with their parents. And a little later, we're going to take you inside the row that's erupted over Dolly Parton's estate. It's getting a little nasty. Now, in terms of weather in our capital cities, a shower or two in Brisbane, but it's going to be mostly fine in all the other capital cities. Well, let's start with this breaking news this morning. The Prime Minister is in New York, from where he has revealed an artificial intelligence agent has hacked into an Australian Medicare data portal earlier this year. Now, Anthony Albanese says the OpenAI agent accessed both public and private data during that breach, which happened back in June. Speaking to reporters on the sidelines of the UN General Assembly, here is the Prime Minister announcing the breach.
5: It's on an incident in which an artificial intelligence agent has infiltrated an Australian government website. This incident occurred in June this year and involved an OpenAI agent gaining unauthorised access into the public-facing Medicare Statistics Reporting Service portal, which is administered by Services Australia.
3: So that's the Prime Minister. Well, let's learn some more about this. Our National Affairs correspondent, Jane Norman, is travelling with the Prime Minister in New York and joins us now. Jane, hello.
6: Hello.
3: What more can you tell us about this breach?
6: Well, look, the information that we have to hand at the moment is, as you've described, that an OpenAI agent has gained unauthorised access, so in other words, has hacked what's called the Medicare Statistics Reporting Portal. So this is a government website which is managed by Services Australia. Now, we understand the information is largely around data and spending. It is not, it doesn't contain any personal information. So people can rest assured that the government is saying at this stage no personal information is understood to have been accessed in this hack. Now, the Australian Signals Directorate, effectively a spy agency, is now undertaking a forensic investigation to figure out if any other government websites have also been affected. There are three that may have. That is a may have, not guaranteed, and we don't know what they are at this stage. But the Prime Minister, Anthony Albanese, actually spoke to the head of OpenAI, Sam Altman, here in New York. He's here giving evidence, actually, at the UN Security Council. Mr. Albanese expressing Australia's extreme concern and disappointment at how long it took to actually report this hack, which happened back in June, the government only learning about it now. And so from the Australian perspective, this is an example of what AI agents are doing and really underscores the concerns that we've had expressed from leaders, including Anthony Albanese, about the need for some global guardrails.

0: to manage the risks that are emerging with AI.
1: Look, the timing of this, obviously the Prime Minister is really angry that it took all those months for OpenAI to admit that this had happened. But I guess the timing, on the other hand, is good for the Prime Minister. As you say, he's there in New York trying to press the point that AI is dangerous and there needs to be guardrails. So in a way, that will play, I guess, into what he's trying to do there in New York.
0: Yeah.
1: Talking of that, he's giving some speeches today.
0: He certainly is. Well, he'll be delivering a major foreign policy speech in a few hours here in New York. It's actually when he's receiving what's called the Global Citizen Award from a think tank called the Atlantic Council. And in receiving that award, we've been given excerpts of the speech he'll be giving, which is a pretty significant speech for Mr. Albanese when it comes to foreign policy. He will warn that the post-1945 global rules-based order is basically broken. We've looked at, we've got a US president who's trying to rewrite the rules in his favour. We have a very assertive China with expansionist plans. And in his speech, he will say that the relationship between Washington and Beijing will be defining for the Indo-Pacific region. And he's warned these superpowers that the region is not a monopoly board on which they can move pieces around. So this kind of language is what we're hearing from what you call middle power leaders. Canada's Mark Carney famously early this year described the rupture we're seeing in the global rules-based order and said that middle powers needed to band together, he said in his words, because if we don't, you know, we'll be on the table effectively. And so we're starting to see much more, I suppose, pointed language, stark warnings from leaders, including Mr. Albanese now, just about the divisions really emerging around the world and how middle powers need to start actually kind of coming together and defending the rules that are supposed to be keeping the world safe.
1: And Jane, he also met with the Ukrainian president, and our Prime Minister got a bit emotional.
0: Yeah, well, this was an interesting bilateral meeting with Volodymyr Zelensky. The two leaders hugged at the beginning, and the Prime Minister was sort of choking back tears when he was describing the what he'd called the extraordinary leadership Mr. Zelensky has shown in Ukraine since Russia's invasion 4 long years ago. Now, the purpose of the meeting was quite important. The two countries have signed a decade-long security agreement. So this is really a step up in the bilateral relationship. Up until now, Australia has provided nearly $2 billion in military assistance to Ukraine. This now kind of cements a relationship between the two countries, which involves things like stepping up military training, helping Ukraine rebuild military facilities, even potentially joint manufacturing of equipment like missiles. So this sort of caps off a week of intense diplomacy here in New York before the PM actually addresses the United Nations General Assembly tomorrow, New York time.
1: Yeah, it happened about 24 hours, just over 24 hours from now. Jane Norman, as always, we really appreciate you bringing us up to date. Thank you.
0: Thank you.
1: That's our National Affairs correspondent, Jane Norman. She is there in New York. Now, I just want to return to this major breaking news that we've got this morning. We'll get some reaction to it. The Prime Minister's revealed an artificial intelligence agent has hacked into an Australian Medicare data portal. It happened earlier this year. Now, Mr. Albanese says the OpenAI agent accessed both public and private data, but he says there's no evidence that individual personal information was accessed. As you can imagine, people are already reacting to this. The Green Senator Sarah Hanson-Young's been speaking this morning, and she says the situation is extraordinary but not unexpected.
2: Australians are rightly worried and concerned about the power of this technology and the lack of regulation and the lack of guardrails. We know that it's a technology that is expanding rapidly. We're seeing the push here in Australia to host this type of technology on Australian soil. We've got big AI like OpenAI, this exact company, in talks with governments to set up their big data facilities here in Australia. And this is why Australians are saying, well, hang on a minute. I think we need a moratorium and a pause until we get the settings right, because it clearly can get out of control. We only heard last week from the CEOs of OpenAI and a bunch of the other big AI companies that they are worried about what impact this technology could have on humanity. And when the designers and the makers of the machines are saying, got to be a bit worried here, I think we have to take that seriously and we have to take action. And I urge the Prime Minister to not waste this moment. Big AI needs regulation and it's not there yet. And we should put a pause, put a moratorium before we let them run loose here in Australia.
3: What sort of notification safeguards do you think that the federal government should have in terms of AI? We just heard the Prime Minister, Anthony Albanese, saying that he was expressed his disappointment to the CEO of OpenAI, Sam Altman, about the fact that, it, in his words, took it him way too long to inform the government about this particular breach.
2: I find that very concerning. And it's curious to me because we know that the government, just in the last couple of weeks, have been meeting with this company about getting their big data facilities set up here on Australian soil. So on one hand, the company wants the government and the Australian people to roll over for them. And on the other hand, they knew that there was this serious breach of our Medicare system and they didn't tell anybody. They didn't tell the government. Like, I think there are some serious expectations that need to be put down in law that say this is the... When things like this happen, governments need to be informed straight away. The public needs to know what's going on. The other question, of course, is what type of data from you, me, everybody, is being stored and therefore being able to be accessed by these rogue AI bots?
4: Well, certainly in this case, the Prime Minister has said it seems that there's no personal information available. In terms of having a moratorium and putting further rules and laws in place, can we afford to wait? Are we going to miss
2: out too much? This is such a good question because these big companies, that's their argument. Mm. You know, the technology's here, we need to keep going faster, faster, faster, get out of the way, let's just get on with it. But of course, we've seen this show before. We've seen what happens when we let, say, for example, the gas industry just set up mines, keep exporting all of our resources, Australia's resources, overseas, and then later on say, oh, we'll put some guardrails in place, we'll get them to pay some tax. And companies never like it when you say, well, hang on a minute, what is in the interest of the public for this? Let's put in place some guardrails. I think it's actually really important, and this example shows it, that it's not about... We shouldn't be a slave to the machine. We actually... If we want to embrace this technology, it's got to work for us, not the other way around, which means we actually can pause. Australia has a real advantage here at the moment. There's a reason these big AI companies want to set up shop here. It's because we have a lot of space. It's because our energy, renewable energy, is cheap. So it's cheaper for them to power because these are really power-hungry factories. And we have we're a stable democracy. We have a lot of strong cards to play in negotiating with these big companies, and we should use them.
1: And you're listening there to the Green Senator Sarah Hanson-Young speaking to the ABC this morning. We'll have plenty more coverage for you on this hack into Medicare. We'll be hearing from the Deputy Prime Minister in just a moment. Also, we'll be talking to cybersecurity experts who can explain to us exactly what is at stake here, what could have been stolen, what that information could be used for, how we can better secure our government websites, and how much of a worry it is that OpenAI was able to do this and no one knew about it for months. Now, years after a landmark Respect at Work reforms were introduced to encourage more victims of workplace sexual harassment to come forward, the system responsible for handling many of those complaints is now facing record demand. New figures show almost half of complainants are waiting more than a year for their cases to move forward, and our national work reporter Bronwyn Herbert has the story today for us.
5: At 19, Heather thought she had secured her dream career when she got an electrical apprenticeship in regional New South Wales in 2024.
6: I was really thinking about the future and, you know, having my own business maybe, or going to the mines and, you know, really trying to set myself up for, you know, to buy a house.
5: But that all changed when she says she was sexually harassed by her boss, who she alleges made unwelcome advances.
6: at the time, I guess I was just naive, but I didn't. There were no alarm bells coming off. I thought we were like just like a close boss and apprentice. He was trying to help me.
5: Melissa Unwin is Heather's mum.
7: Like, I trusted this guy with my daughter. Like, I did not think that this was going to happen.
5: Traumatised, the teenager quit the apprenticeship the next day. Supported by the Electrical Trades Union, Heather lodged a formal complaint with the Australian Human Rights Commission. It took 14 months for her complaint to be formally accepted for investigation, and she was only recently assigned a case manager.
6: It's been over a year since we lodged it, and there hasn't been any traction since then.
5: The commission is yet to determine Heather's claims, and her allegations are denied by the business owner. Heather has since found a new apprenticeship operating heavy machinery. New figures obtained by the ABC show the Human Rights Commission received a record 759 complaints under the Sex Discrimination Act last financial year. That's up 21% on the previous year and 51% from 5 years ago. Of the 460 sexual harassment complaints received, 95% related to employment. Dominique Allen is a discrimination law professor at Monash University. She says recent legal reforms may have encouraged more workers to come forward.
8: Also in the past, if women have gone to court, and it's mainly women bringing these complaints, if they'd gone to court and lost, they risked having to pay the employer's costs if they lost. They don't have that risk anymore.
5: While some state-based anti-discrimination bodies report much shorter wait times, the Human Rights Commission says rising complaint numbers continue to outpace its capacity and that additional ongoing funding is needed to reduce delays and improve access to justice. A spokesperson for the Attorney General said the federal government has invested almost $50 million in additional funding for the commission since 2022, and that an upcoming review of the Respect at Work reforms will examine how the system is operating. Electrical Trades Union State Secretary Alan Hicks says stronger legal protections only work if the system has the resources to enforce them.
9: But you can have the best laws in the world, and if you don't resource the regulatory bodies that are supposed to look after it, understaff them and not provide an appropriate pathway for people to make complaints, then the laws are meaningless. And that's what we're currently seeing. We're seeing a commission that is understaffed, does not have the capacity to deal with all of these complaints in a timely manner.
5: For Heather, she wants closure and is worried delays will discourage others from coming forward.
6: I want other women and other girls in trades to not be put through this situation. More women should be in the field, but these situations and this lack of, you know, action deters people.
1: That report there from Bronwyn Herbert. Now, the five Sydney Swans players at the centre of that police investigation into an alleged sexual assault at the Pullman Hotel in Melbourne, well, they've returned to the club for the first time. This happened yesterday. Isaac Heaney, Chad Warner, Nick Blakey, Riley Bice and James Jordan all arrived at the club's base for exit interviews with the team's season, of course, now over. Victorian police have spoken to four people in relation to the investigation, but we should point out that no one has been charged. Let's find out what happened. It was all late yesterday afternoon. Julia Andre has more on this from Sydney for us this morning.
10: These five players have effectively been in hiding since this scandal first erupted on August the 17th. Now, they've been sanctioned by the club for late night drinking at the Pullman Hotel after a match against Essendon on August 17th. That is completely separate to a police investigation being done by Victoria Police into allegations of sexual assault, which are allegedly about touching without consent. Now, these five players arrived in two separate groups yesterday afternoon and they're absolutely swarmed by media. Let's take a listen to what they had to say as they walked into the club.
11: I'm looking forward to addressing the playing group.
12: What do you want to say to the playing group today?
13: No, I'm just here for my exit interview.
12: You don't want to say sorry?
13: Say anything? I don't know. What do I want to say?
10: So they apparently went inside of the club and one by one addressed the team, the club itself. So that included the playing team, the women's team, as well as staff, and reportedly apologised for their role in the incident. Let's take a listen to what Isaac Heaney had to say as he left the club.
11: It's really nice to address the whole club, and I'm thankful they could give us the their time and understanding. So, yeah, it was really good.
10: We don't yet know what the future holds for those five players and the Sydney Swans, but all of them are contracted on for at least one more season.
1: That's Julia Andre there from Sydney. Well, let me take you now to Melbourne, where police in Victoria are investigating another suspected arson attack at a tobacco shop. An employee of the business was in a back room of the store at the time and is uninjured, we can report this morning. But Danushi Dias is our reporter on the scene and she's filed this report for us.
14: This tobacco shop, suspected tobacco shop attack happened last night. Police say that emergency services were called to this tobacco and vape shop in Watsonia. It's a relatively quiet neighbourhood area, about 20 kilometres northeast of the city. And they were called to this fire. There was a scarily for the worker inside the shop. He was in the back room, but managed to...
1: ...getting another suspected arson attack at a tobacco shop. An employee of the business was in a back room of the store at the time and is uninjured, we can report this morning. But Danushi Dias is our reporter on the scene and she's filed this report for us.
14: This tobacco shop, suspected tobacco shop attack happened last night. Police say that emergency services were called to this...

0: get out safe. Now, police say it's too early to say whether this is connected to organized crime and the several other fires like this that are being investigated around the state. I spoke to a resident who was just walking by this morning saying he feels really spooked by all of these fires and was wondering when is all of this going to end. So we will have to wait and see where this investigation continues.
1: That's Danushi Dias for us, who is in Melbourne. So plenty of updates to bring you from police around the country, and we'll do that as we start to hear from them today. Very shortly, we're going to get you a news update. Before we do, though, let's do a quick check of the finance screen. There's quite a bit to talk about this morning. Australian shares look set to tumble, actually. This is on the back of a bad night's trading in the US as well. So we'll start here at home. The SPY 200 futures this morning's down over 100 points, 1.18% at 8,706. To give you some context here, the NASDAQ closed down 1.13%, the S&P 500 0.75%, the Dow Jones Index was also down about 0.67%. The Aussie dollar this morning is trading at 70.39 US cents. And a quick check of the oil prices for you again as well this morning. We'd like to keep an eye on them. Brent crude actually up this morning, up 4% at US $103 a barrel. So quite a movement there for you. We'll keep an eye on all the finance for you right throughout the day. But right now, let's check the weather. Let's start in Brisbane. You're in for a shower or two today with a top temperature of 25 degrees. It's already 21. Sydney, partly cloudy with a maximum of 24 degrees and it is 17 as I speak. If you're in Canberra, a partly cloudy Thursday, a maximum of 25 degrees. It's 13 there in the capital right now. In Melbourne, mostly sunny, top of 26. It's 11 degrees as we go to air. If you're in Hobart, a partly cloudy one for you, a top of 22 degrees. It is 9 at the moment. Adelaide, partly cloudy there as well, top of 26 degrees, and it's already 19 degrees in Adelaide. Looking at the weather for Perth today, you get a mostly sunny Thursday with a top of 22 degrees, and it is 10 degrees at the moment. And in Darwin, mostly sunny and pretty warm, top of 34 for you today. It is already 24 degrees there in the top end. Eastern Standard Time at 7:30, Central Time 7 o'clock. In WA, it is 5:30, and it's time for us to check the news headlines. Eliza Getz is in the studio with me. Hello, Eliza.
2: Morning, Sarah. The Prime Minister has spoken with OpenAI boss Sam Altman in New York to express his concerns after learning an artificial intelligence agent hacked into an Australian Medicare data portal. Anthony Albanese says the OpenAI agent accessed both public and private data in June this year, but says there's no evidence individual personal information was accessed. US President Donald Trump has left the White House to greet China's Xi Jinping in a rare airport welcome. It's the Chinese leader's first trip to Washington in more than a decade, with tariffs, AI, the Iran war and Taiwan all potentially up for discussion. Iran's leader has told the United Nations it needs to become so powerful that nobody will threaten it. Iran's President Masoud Pezeshkian has given a defiant address to the United Nations General Assembly, rejecting comments made by Donald Trump the previous day. He described Iran as a terrorist country, threatening to annihilate Iran if it did not reach a deal. And ground crew working for three Qantas subsidiaries are beginning a 24-hour work stoppage today across Sydney, Brisbane, Adelaide and Perth airports. Qantas says there should be minimal disruption to domestic and international flights, but Sydney Airport is urging passengers to allow extra time this morning, with hundreds of security screeners at that airport also striking for a couple of hours in the morning and the evening today. A new landmark study has revealed First Nations people earn on average 16% less an hour than the average Australian worker. The report looks at average wages across nearly 230 occupations, finding it was particularly bad for Indigenous women. And sports boss Peter Volandis will leave his long-time role later this year at the as the head of Racing New South Wales. He's set to boost his reign in the world of rugby league. Plans are underway for Mr. Volandis to take on a new role of executive chair of the Australian Rugby League Commission and the NRL. And I'll have more news for you in about half an hour.
1: We'll look forward to it. Thanks, Eliza.
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1: Sarah Morris with you here this morning. It is Thursday, the 24th of September. Great to be starting the day in your company. In a moment, we're going to go straight back to that breaking news this morning that there has been a hack into Medicare. by AI, I should point out. But there's something to look forward to this half hour as well. We're going to be talking about, or this hour at least, we're going to be talking

0: about Rubik's Cubes. You might have tried to do one. You might have failed. You might have been able to do it. Well, a six-year-old girl from China has broken the women's world record for solving a Rubik's Cube. She's done it in less than 4.5 seconds. Not minutes, seconds. Blink and you'll absolutely miss it. So we're going to speak to someone who knows really how big an achievement that is. She's a speed cuber, as they're known, and you'll hear from her. Jessica Friedrich is her name. She's been speed cubing for 40 years. She's never been faster than this six-year-old girl from China. So that's all coming up here on ABC News Radio. But let me take you now straight to this breaking news this morning. The Prime Minister has just revealed an artificial intelligence agent has hacked into an Australian Medicare data portal. Now, it happened in June this year. Anthony Albanese says the OpenAI agent accessed both public and private data, but he says there's no evidence that individual personal information was accessed. Now, what we know is that the AI agent was conducting research into public medical spending when it found a way to break through the privacy protections. It also took 3 months for OpenAI to admit the breach and tell the government what had happened. Well, our Deputy Prime Minister, Richard Marles, explains what is known so far about this hack attack.
1: This is a situation which is completely unacceptable. And overnight, the Prime Minister spoke with Sam Altman, the CEO of OpenAI, to express this very clearly. Back in June, AI model, agents that were part of it, so this is non-human, gained unauthorised access into the medical statistics portal of services Australia, and that alone represents a very serious incident. We became aware of this as government a couple of weeks ago. Ministers were informed at the end of last week and over the weekend, and you know, over the last few days we've been assuring ourselves of exactly what the impact has been in relation to data and the portal itself, and for what that's worth, that's relatively minor, and so it's important to assure people of that. No personal information has been accessed here, there's no impact on the system. But that said, what we have seen is an unauthorised access into an Australian government website, and that is completely unacceptable, and we've made that clear to OpenAI.
2: A lot of Australians would be very worried that even though there wasn't personal information here, that there is the possibility that something like this could happen. Isn't this driving home the case for better guidelines, and how can the government protect our sensitive information from being hacked?
1: I think you make a valid point, and the bigger picture here, which is concerning, is the need for there to be guardrails, I should say, and safety measures put in place as this technology is developed. And that's why the Prime Minister, along with other world leaders, has issued a call in New York during the week, specifically in relation to that. It is why we are seeing the CEOs of tech companies raise their own concerns to the UN overnight, why we saw the essay from Dario Amodi, the CEO of Anthropic, making this point in the last few weeks. I mean, this is a technology which does offer enormous benefits to humanity, but it has to be developed with safety. And what that means is that the guardrails, the safety measures need to be well ahead of the capability that is being developed. And that's actually what needs to occur here. At our end, what we've done in response to this is establish a task force that will be led by PM&C, which is the Prime Minister and Cabinet Department, which will also look at work with the Australian Signals Directorate, the AI Safety Institute, to just examine everything that has occurred here and to understand how what the AI agent did and how this incursion occurred and what the impact of it has been. And we will continue to do that work. We are working cooperatively with OpenAI in relation to that. But, you know, fundamentally, this is a very unacceptable situation.
0: So you were listening there to the Deputy Prime Minister, Richard Marles, explaining what the government does know about the hack so far. We're going to be chatting in a little while to a hacking expert, I guess you could call them, or more a cybersecurity expert. We've got so many questions around this. One, how does OpenAI, even a rogue AI agent, get into a government website? Do we need to be doing more? Does the government need to be doing more to bolster not just this website, but of course other websites as well when it comes to government portals? Also, we'll be taking a look at how this might actually happen. What might this AI agent have been told to do, and did it go rogue? Why also did it take so long for that breach to be reported to the government? So there are plenty of questions there to be asked this morning, and we're going to do that for you across the day here on ABC News Radio. Now, if you're a parent dreaming of an empty nest, you may have to wait a little longer, because a new survey has shown that half of young Australian adults aged 18 to 29 are now living at home with their parents. That's actually up from 39% in 2001, so that's quite a jump. The latest Household Income and Labour Dynamics in Australia survey, or HILDA survey as it's known, is out, and it shows how people's lives have changed between 2001 and 2024. It also found that Australians are more stressed about housing and money, but our relationship with our life partners are getting better. In fact, they improve as we age. Let's run through some of these findings with Dr. Inga Lass, who is the lead author of the report and a senior research fellow at the Melbourne Institute for Applied Economic Social Research. Doctor, good morning.
3: Good morning, Sarah.
0: Let's start with this idea or fact that young people are not flying the nest anymore. Why is that? Is it all down to money, or is there something else to it?
3: I think it is partly down to money, because we do see that rents have gone up and it's become much harder for young people to buy into the housing market. The positive side is that more people are getting higher degrees, and so young people are also more likely to stay home while they're studying.
0: Okay, and how are mum and dad feeling about this? Do we know from the survey?
3: This is nothing we have investigated in the survey, but it would definitely be an interesting follow-up question.
0: Wouldn't it be nice to know? I guess at the same time young adults are staying at home, food insecurity is also on the rise. How much do we know about who is struggling to get dinner on the table?
3: Yeah, that's right. So when we compare 2020 and 2024, we see that food insecurity went up from around 14% to 18%. So one in six is now experiencing food insecurity. And we see that certain groups are more affected, especially single parent families are at a high risk. Also people with disability and generally families with children under 10.
0: It's interesting that that's happening at a time when I think our employment's at a record high.
3: Yes, exactly. We see that 84% of men and 76% of women aged 18 to 64 are currently employed, but apparently the wages are not keeping up with the cost of living, so that food insecurity and also housing stress are on the increase.
0: And talking of stress, there is a pretty concerning finding regarding mental health, particularly in girls and young women. Nearly half of females, 15 to 24, in psychological distress or reporting being so. Do we know if that's connected to you know, cost of living? Is it to social media use?
3: Well, we haven't looked at the factors driving this specifically. We do see that this increase in distress has already started before the pandemic, and so there might be some relationship to the development of the smartphone and the rise in social media use.
0: Let's end on a positive note this morning. There's some news around relationship satisfaction, and actually we're pretty happy in our relationships, it turns out.
3: That's right. So on a scale from 1 to 5, on average, people rate their relationship a 4.3, which is quite good. And we see when we look a bit into the details of how this scale is set up, that people especially report very strong love for their partners.
0: And my understanding is if you can get over the middle of your relationship, where I guess you've got the kids coming in and out the door, you're pretty stressed, you're trying to work, if you can get over that, things get pretty rosy towards the later parts of your life with your partner.
3: We do see a very strong relationship between relationship quality and the duration of a relationship. Mm. So couples start out in a honeymoon period and when they're very happy upon moving in together. And then we do see a pretty steep decline until around year 24 of the relationship. But those couples who do make it through that difficult time of Having a mortgage, having high stress at work, raising children, all these stresses that are in midlife, then we do see that relationship quality is going up again after year 24 or so.
0: So there's light at the end of the tunnel. That is the message for everyone out there in those middle years. Doctor, thank you very much for being with us.
3: Thank you for

0: Thank you. Me.
1: Pleasure. Dr. Inga Lass, they're the lead author of the report and the senior research fellow at the Melbourne Institute for Applied Economics Social Research. And when I say she's the lead author of the report I'm talking about is the latest Household Income and Labour Dynamics in Australia survey. You might have heard it referred to as the HILDA survey. You're listening to ABC News Radio. It is time for us to get you the news headlines here this morning on ABC News Radio. A major story this morning, the Prime Minister has revealed an artificial intelligence agent has hacked into an Australian Medicare data portal. It happened in June this year. Anthony Albanese says the OpenAI agent accessed both public and private data, but says there's no evidence individual personal information was accessed. However, OpenAI has only just told the government about this breach. Passengers flying around the country today are being warned to expect some disruptions as ground crew and security staff walk off the job. Ground crew working for three Qantas subsidiaries will begin a 24-hour work stoppage this morning across Sydney, Brisbane, Adelaide and Perth. Hundreds of security screeners in Sydney are also going to strike for 2 hours in the morning and the evening as well. Eastern Standard Time, it is 7:45. Central Time, 7:15. If you're in Western Australia, it is 6:15. And it's time for us to talk sport. Mark Adnall, hello.
2: G'day, Sarah. Good morning. I'm so looking forward to this AFL Grand Final this weekend. Bring it on. Not long to go. Brisbane Lions, Fremantle Dockers. So the Dockers are flying from WA to Melbourne later today, and those Grand Final teams will be released later on. Meanwhile, the Brisbane Lions insist the Lachie Neale suspension saga won't derail their preparations for Saturday's Premiership decider. Kira Jones has the details.
3: The reigning premiers arrived in Melbourne yesterday, ahead of their fourth consecutive grand final appearance. Fremantle stands between them and a third straight premiership. But there's one major unknown hanging over Brisbane's preparations. Star midfielder Lachie Neale is still fighting a one-match suspension for striking after the Lions failed to overturn the punishment at the AFL Tribunal on Tuesday night. The club is making a final bid to squash the suspension at the Appeals Board, with a hearing scheduled for 4 o'clock this afternoon. Teammate Dane Zorko says the squad is unfazed by the uncertainty surrounding the two-time Brownlow medalist, insisting the playing group remains focused on the job ahead.
2: Sydney Swans midfielder Isaac Heaney's delivered a brief statement on behalf of the five players suspended by the AFL club for their breach of behavioural standards. Heaney, Chad Warner, Nick Blakey, Riley Bice, James Jordan all arrived at the club's base for exit interviews yesterday with the team season over. Speaking on behalf of the group, Heaney says they addressed the entire club.
4: It was really nice to address the whole club, and I'm thankful they could give us their time and understanding. So, it was really good.
2: The body that governs horse racing in New South Wales says its long-time chief executive, Peter Vallandis, will leave the role at the end of November, charting a pathway for him to take a new and powerful role in another sport. Peter Vallandis has led Racing New South Wales for more than 20 years, but since 2019 has also held the role of chair of the Australian Rugby League Commission. Recently, meetings have been held within Rugby League for Vallandis to take on a new role of executive chair of the Commission and the NRL. That job would have unprecedented power in the sport, and his departure could see him put into that role imminently. To basketball, the Cairns Taipans won their first match of the NBL League season with a 93-87 points victory at home over the Tasmania Jack Jumpers. Import Jalen Brown starred for Cairns with 20 points, 5 rebounds and 4 assists, while Taron Armstrong had 20 points for the Jack Jumpers. Brown has told ESPN that he enjoyed his first game in front of a home crowd in Cairns.
5: It means a lot. It's my first game here. I'm proud of the crowd coming out and showing out for us. Felt good to play out here for the first time, and I look forward to getting many more wins here.
2: The internationals team are hoping their status as underdogs can help them to a drought-breaking win in golf's President's Cup in Chicago this weekend. The internationals have only won the trophy once back in 1998, with the USA unbeaten in the past 12 events. Kiwi Ryan Fox, the reigning British Open champion, says they're hoping to use the Americans' overwhelming favouritism, especially on home soil, against them.
6: We do have a chance to do something incredible and hopefully be able to flip the pressure on the US. I feel like they're expected to win, and you know, if we can get on top early and create some pressure, hopefully we can take advantage of that.
2: And South Australia has beaten Tasmania by 7 runs in a high-scoring one-day cup cricket match at Adelaide's Karen Rolton Oval. Batting first, SA posted a total 7 for 383. New recruit Matthew Jilks, 97 not out. Jake Weatherald made 92. Jake Fraser-McGurk, 88 runs. In reply, Tasmania finished at 8 for 376 from their 50 overs. Jordan Silks smashing 142 runs from 106 balls. Sarah, as you said before, sport, best time of the year. AFL Grand Final Saturday. NRL, two big prelims, Roosters, Dolphins, then Penrith, Newcastle. No idea who's going to win those. The cricket's underway. The basketball's just started. What else do you want, Sarah?
1: Well, I can tell you my weekend is going to be spent pretty much in front of the telly by the sounds of that. Nothing else is going on.
2: No. ABC Radio on, of course. We'll be across it all.
1: If I dare go anywhere, you're right. ABC Radio in the car.
2: Correct.
1: 100%. All right. Thank you very much, Mark. We'll see you again in an hour's time. Now, if you are the one that does the grocery shop in your house, you will know that the cost of filling up your fridge and pantry is going up. But this morning, we can tell you by just how much. The consumer advocacy group Choice has crunched the numbers and it's found the average price of a basket of essential goods has increased by 7% between March and June this year. And it doesn't matter which supermarket you go to. They have all gone up. Let's find out a bit more with Monique Perry, who is the CEO of Choice, and she joins us now. Monique, good morning.
0: Hi, Sarah. Good morning.
1: So this basket of goods that you tested, can you run us through what was in it and what you found?
0: Yeah, so the average basket that we've looked at for this sort of basic basket includes the items like mince and milk and rice, potatoes and avocados and fruit, so the strawberries, apples and bananas. And so overall, as you said, the price of groceries has gone up 7% for consumers, which is tough, yeah. You know, in light of everything else that is facing consumers. And we know that 82% of them are concerned about the price of groceries on their sort of household spend. And it really varies. I think, you know, we saw IGA go up 11%. It's over $50 for a basic basket. So significant impact overall for consumers.
1: Yeah, you mentioned there over $50 for a basic basket. Just run us through that basic basket, which really is basic. There's not much in it, really. How much did it cost in each supermarket?
0: So for IGA, it was $50. So that's up 11%. Aldi is the cheapest basket at just over $40. Their basket has gone up 8% in the last 3 months.
1: Okay.
0: Coles just over $42. They're up 6%. And then Woolies is down just under $41. And they went up 2% in the same time frame.
1: And of those items were inside the basket, were some significantly more expensive in that 3 months and were any even cheaper?
0: Yeah, so we did see strawberries contributing to around half of the increase that we saw. But we, you know, we did see increases for some sort of items like milk and mince. There's no seasonality in those items, so they went up. We did see some drops. Apples and rice were less expensive overall. So, yeah, couldn't really direct it all to seasonality. I think there's overall an increase for consumers.
1: I'm trying to think of a meal with rice and apples so I can get my best bang for buck there. All I can think of is a bit of a rice pudding with some apples. Not much of dinner in that.
0: Yeah,
1: looking at this, I mean, the time frame's extraordinary because the basket's gone up 7% in just 3 months. This is not over a year. This is in just 3 months between March and June. Do we have any idea as to why it went up so much in those 3 months? I mean, is the fuel crisis playing into this?
0: Yeah, I mean, I think there's clearly questions around the price of fuel. There'll be questions around seasonality, but I guess we'd be keen to hear from Coles and Woolworths and some of those retailers on what's driving those increases, because we're seeing billion-dollar profits for some of those organisations in the same time frame. So I think it's a really good question to pose for them.
1: And just for context, do we know how inflation moved in those 3 months?
0: We haven't sort of looked at that. We've really, what we've focused on is the impact on the consumer and that sort of,
1: yep,
0: that overall increase for the consumer and what they're experiencing at such a tough time.
1: When you were looking at that basket of goods that we've been talking about, it really is quite a simple basket of goods.
0: Yeah.
1: What about people who are, you know, maybe going on a health kick or trying to get some different sorts of foods? Are they also being slugged extra?
0: So we did look at a healthy basket this time round when we did the survey. So we've been doing this for about 2.5 years now. We did do a spotlight on healthy eating. We didn't compare it to last time because we didn't do this last time. But overall, we did look at the that sort of healthy eating basket. And that had things in it like broccoli and chicken breast and hummus and chickpeas and oats and sort of some of those healthy eating things. We did see Aldi still come in as the least expensive basket there at just over $28. Woolworths cost $33. Then Coles 34 and IGA at 42. So there's still some variance there, and you know, encourage people to shop around for their baskets.
1: Yeah, I mean, I guess that's all you can do. Although, as you're saying, shopping around's even tricky because they're all going up essentially.
0: They're all going up. That's exactly right.
1: Monique, thank you for bringing us, I guess, what we knew, but now putting some figures to it. I appreciate your time this morning.
0: Yeah, thanks so much, Sarah.
1: Thank you. That is Monique Perry. Bye. She's behind that. She's the CEO of Choice. Now, hundreds of Qantas ground staff across the country are walking off the job this morning as tensions between the airline and workers worsen. The good news is Qantas is saying there will be minimal impacts to domestic and international flights. But we've got our reporter, Lucy Lorham, at Brisbane Airport for us this morning, and she sent us this update.
7: Well, at 4 o'clock this morning, around 80 staff walked out of the doors here at the Brisbane Airport. They won't return to work for 24 hours. Now, that's the case for around 500 Qantas employees between Brisbane, Sydney, Perth and Adelaide who are taking part in this stop work action. It follows Victorian workers taking part in the industrial action yesterday. Now, Qantas says those staff work predominantly in freight operations and QantasLink in Sydney, meaning they don't service domestic or international Qantas flights or, of course, QantasLink outside of Sydney. As a result, Qantas says the impact to customers, that customers should not experience an impact to their flights today. But as a contingency plan, they've got measures in place just in case there is any kind of disruption. Now, Qantas says it's committed to reaching an agreement with these employees. But the Transport Workers Union tell us that the airline has failed to meet their good faith attempts to negotiate better pay and better working conditions that meet the industry standards.
1: Our reporter Lucy Lorham, who is at Brisbane Airport, will keep an eye on how things are moving for you. If there are too many delays, we'll certainly let you know. Well, now to something that might blow your mind. This week, a six-year-old girl from China has broken the world's women's record for solving a Rubik's Cube. And she did it, get this, she did it in less than 4.5 seconds, not minutes, seconds. Blink and you'll miss it. So what do the elders of the industry think about this newcomer? Well, Jessica Friedrich is a veteran speed cuber, as they're known. She's been doing it for about 40 years, and she says she almost could not believe her eyes.
8: It's absolutely mind-boggling. Congratulations to her. She's going to be even better.
9: When you see her, it's like magic. She's doing it so fast, and she's so small, just 6 years old.
8: It's unbelievable, especially the cubers from China nowadays. They are dominating speed cubing. If you look at the top six cubers, they're all from China. They are all very young. So it's a trend. And it's unbelievable that a six-year-old girl can do it in 4.27 seconds on average. That is nothing short of a miracle, basically.
9: I mean, apparently she does spend 2 to 3 hours a day training on the Rubik's Cube. Is that something that's normal for a cuber, as you call them?
8: I think she spends a lot more than that.
9: Really?
8: That's my personal guess, yes.
9: Tell me why.
8: Because you become a great speed cuber only if you get possessed by the cube. If it spells the magic all over you and you can't do anything else, basically. So I think 2 to 3 hours is an understatement. That's just my personal guess.
9: So what is your advice then on even completing a Rubik's Cube, to be completely honest with you? Because, I mean, obviously she's doing it very fast. I just don't have the patience. I've been sitting with this thing now for half the programme and I still can't do it. So what would your top tips be?
8: My top tip is to have fun and do it the way you like to do it and that brings you joy. If it brings you joy to try to chase the seconds and become one of the best cubers in the world, then do it. If you just want to be able to solve it to impress friends, do it. If you don't want to do it at all, don't do it.
9: Would there be a trick to it or a system maybe that works?
8: There is no trick to it. It's a lot of work. It's an incredible amount of work, an incredible memorization that you have to be willing to undertake, to memorize probably over 1,000 of algorithms to be able to be this fast. It's like a magician, you know, like when you see a sleight of hand, when you see a magician manipulate cards, they are doing tricks. They are amazing you. Your mind is completely blown because you have no explanation for what's happening. It looks natural, but it took years and years to practice.
1: That's Jessica Friedrich there. She's a pioneering speed cuber speaking to the BBC. This is ABC News Radio. Up next, it's time for the news. Then we'll be back more on this AI hack into Medicare.
10: ABC News, I'm Eliza Getzey. The Prime Minister has revealed an artificial intelligence agent hacked into an Australian Medicare data portal earlier this year. Anthony Albanese says the OpenAI agent accessed both public and private data during the breach in June. Political reporter Claudia Long has more.
11: The AI agent isn't believed to have accessed any personal data when it hacked the Medicare data portal in June. But Anthony Albanese says OpenAI, which also owns ChatGPT and has been meeting with ministers in recent weeks, should have informed the government far sooner.
12: This incident is a clear illustration of why we are moving to establish Australian standards for AI.
11: Greens Senator Sarah Hanson-Young says the hack should prompt a moratorium on the tech in Australia.
13: It clearly can get out of control.
11: The Australian Signals Directorate is investigating the incident.
10: OpenAI has responded to this morning's revelations. The company says it wasn't aware of agent activity in Australia until last month during an ongoing review of OpenAI's misaligned model activity. That's when it identified the issue involving several Australian government websites and services as its models attempted to look up answers. It says while its AI agent improperly accessed Australian government files, there's no evidence that patient records were accessed. OpenAI says it notified the government about the incident on the 10th of September. US President Donald Trump is welcoming his Chinese counterpart Xi Jinping to Washington this morning in what's the first tarmac greeting in recent memory. The two countries' trade deal is due to expire in November, but the US has already signalled it's open for an extension or even a new deal. Another topic on their agenda is AI, with a state dinner expected to bring together the bosses of Apple, Nvidia and OpenAI. Iran's leader has told the United Nations it needs to become so powerful that nobody will threaten it. Here's America's editor, John Lyons.
14: In a defiant address to the United Nations General Assembly, Iran's President Masoud Pezeshkian rejected comments made the previous day by US President Donald Trump, who described Iran as a terrorist country and threatened to annihilate the country if it did not reach a deal. Mr. Pezeshkian said his country had been attacked by the US and Israel, and he held up pictures of Iranians killed by American and Israeli strikes. But the president also left the door open for new peace talks and said Iran was ready for dialogue. It comes after US and Iranian officials held talks for 3 hours, which President Trump described as productive.
10: Qantas says it's not expecting any disruption to services despite hundreds of its ground crew staff across the country walking off the job for 24 hours today in a dispute over pay and conditions. Digby Worthmuller reports.
15: The industrial action includes ground crew workers for 3 Qantas subsidiaries, including QantasLink. The 24-hour work stoppage is taking place this morning across major airports in Sydney, Brisbane, Adelaide and Perth, with the vast majority working in freight. The national carrier says it has contingency plans in place and says these employees do not service Qantas domestic or international flights or QantasLink outside of Sydney. The carrier says it remains focused on reaching reaching an agreement through the bargaining process and continues to engage constructively with the union.
10: And Sydney Airport is urging passengers to allow extra time with hundreds of security screeners there, also striking for 2 hours this morning and this evening. Meanwhile, ACT public schools will close this morning from 8:30 to 10:30 as members of the Australian Education Union's ACT branch stop work to letterbox local communities amid negotiations with the government on a new enterprise agreement. Education Minister Rachel Stephen-Smith says their offer would make Canberra teachers the second highest paid in the country by February next year.
16: Really, the conversation now is about workload, it's about classroom management, it's about those split and collapse classes, how we get better visibility of that and how we centrally better support schools to manage those teacher absences.
10: And the last piece of key data to be released before next week's interest rates decision will be made public later this morning. Glenn Lauder has the details.
17: Reserve Bank Governor Michelle Bullock has long suggested unemployment needs to be higher to reduce pressure on inflation and reduce the risk of rate rises. But the August employment figures are today forecast to reveal around 30,000 jobs were created in the month, keeping the unemployment rate steady at 4.5%. That's unlikely to shift the needle on the RBA's thinking, with most economists forecasting an increase in interest rates when the board meets next week amid higher oil prices and the global AI boom.
10: ABC News.
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18: Good morning, Sarah Morris with you. Great to have your company right across the country. It's Thursday, the 24th of September. Coming up, an OpenAI agent has hacked into Medicare.
12: Today, I spoke with the CEO of OpenAI, Sam Altman, to express Australia's extreme concern about this incident.
18: We're going to bring you the details next. Also, the Chinese president's arrived in the US for a three-day state visit, and he's getting almost unprecedented royal-style treatment. Also, we'll take you inside the row that's erupted over Dolly Parton's estate. So that is all coming up here on ABC News Radio. In terms of weather, a shower or two for Brisbane today, but it should be mostly fine in the other capital cities. Well, we have major news this morning. The Prime Minister, Anthony Albanese, is in New York and he's just revealed an Australian government website has been infiltrated by an artificial intelligence agent. Speaking at the sideline of the UN General Assembly, here he is, Anthony Albanese, making this announcement.
12: It's on an incident in which an artificial intelligence agent has infiltrated an Australian government website. This incident occurred in June this year and involved an OpenAI agent gaining unauthorised access into the public-facing Medicare Statistics Reporting Service portal, which is administered by Services Australia.
18: That's the Prime Minister. Well, the ABC's Jane Norman is travelling with the Prime Minister. They're there for the UN General Assembly, and she tells us a little bit more about what's been revealed.
20: Anthony Albanese has confirmed here in New York that an OpenAI agent has hacked an Australian government services website. The website is specifically the Medicare Statistics Reporting Portal. Now, this, we understand, is a statistics portal. It contains non-sensitive data. It's more about national statistics and spending, etc., although we will bring you more information when we have that. Now, this infiltration or hack took place in June. The Australian government has only recently learned about it. A forensic investigation is underway. The Prime Minister has confirmed no personal information has been accessed at this stage. That's what we know at this stage. And there's been no broader compromise to the Services Australia website and the data that it holds. Now, Mr. Albanese confirmed he has spoken to Sam Altman, the head of OpenAI, and expressed what he's described as his extreme concern that the company took way too long to inform the Australian government that an agent has hacked this website. Now, Sam Altman is actually here in New York. He's here alongside Anthropic's boss, Dario Amodei, who have been addressing the United Nations Security Council really about fears of runaway AI and calling for global guardrails to be put in place and for a coordinated slowdown of the development in this rapidly advancing technology. And these are calls that Anthony Albanese very much backs. It was only a couple of days ago that he actually signed a statement alongside more than a dozen world leaders calling for some sort of coordinated global approach when it comes to imposing safeguards on AI. So AI has been huge theme here on this UN and US visit, and now we have this information about a really concerning development relating to an open AI agent.
18: So that was Jane Norman, who is our reporter travelling with the Prime Minister. In about half an hour from now, we're going to be speaking to Nigel Fair. He's a cybersecurity expert with the University of New South Wales. Plenty of questions to ask him about this breach and just how worried we should be about it. But it does come as the Chinese leader Xi Jinping begins his first trip to Washington in more than a decade. And AI will certainly be overshadowing his chats with Donald Trump. Now, in a very rare airport greeting, Donald Trump has welcomed President Xi at Joint Base Andrews. Very rarely does the president go and meet an incoming guest plane side. Well, the Chinese leader is going to stay for 3 days. AI, among the key issues, of course, that the pair are likely to discuss, along with the Iran war and the issue of Taiwan. Question is, though, will anything concrete be achieved? Professor Dennis Wilder is the former CEI Deputy Assistant Director for China, the former National Security Council Director for China, and now he's a Senior Fellow at Georgetown University's Initiative for US-China Dialogue. We've been speaking to him this morning, and we started by asking him, what is it both leaders want out of this state visit?
3: Trump can't really do anything about the domestic picture, but he can play in foreign policy. So we've seen him do Venezuela, Iran, maybe Cuba. And he wants to put China in the right place before he leaves office, from his point of view. Similarly, but in a little different way, Xi Jinping is looking for legacy. Next October, the 21st Party Congress will convene, and he wants another 5-year term. It would be his fourth. Well, he needs to show the Chinese public that he manages the U.S. well. And so this visit for both of them really is about continuing this love affair that they have created between each other, because they think it serves them well.
18: Let's move to Taiwan now. Is this going to be a sticky and tricky issue?
3: The tricky part is that the president still has on his desk a decision about whether or not to approve a $14 billion arms deal for Taiwan. Chinese have said this is a red line and that he shouldn't cross it, and so far he hasn't. Now, there are two more meetings this year that are in the air. One would be President Trump going to Shenzhen, China, for the APEC summit. The other is Xi Jinping in December coming to the United States again to Miami for the G20 summit. I think if Xi Jinping agrees to come to Miami, the president will continue to kick this issue down the road. I don't think he'll make a decision on the $14 billion arms sale. He'll just put it aside, as he has so far. But the other issue is the Chinese really want the president to say he doesn't like the pro-independence movement in Taiwan. They would love to hear him say publicly that they're the troublemakers in this situation. And Xi Jinping, when he was in Beijing, gave the president a very strong speech on that, that it's not us who are the problem, that if the government on Taiwan were more reasonable, we could deal with them. Of course, there's a little skepticism on that, but Xi Jinping would love for the president, for example, to say we oppose the Taiwan independence movement.
18: We've seen other countries, when they're welcoming Donald Trump with a state visit, really rolling out that red carpet, knowing that he likes to be flattered, and that is part of the diplomatic dance that needs to happen. I noticed that this time round, with Xi coming to the US, Donald Trump's going the extra mile with him as well. They're going to meet him plane side, which is unusual for a state visit. There's flyovers planned, there is military bands, there's obviously the lavish state dinner. Does that flattery work on the Chinese leader like it does on Donald Trump?
3: That's an interesting question, Sarah. First of all, I ran three state dinners when I was in the White House, including one for John Howard of Australia. I have never seen anything like this. I have never seen First of all, a president has never gone out to the airport since 1961 when JFK went out to see McMillan. We are talking about 65 years of precedent that the president is breaking. And the treatment will be lavish. The level of guards being put on the White House, they've been practicing for days. This is extraordinary. The Chinese press will make it that the United States is showing that China is now its equal. They will use this to say the United States now understands where China places in the world. It is very useful for President Xi domestically to have this happen. Whether or not that changes how he deals with issues, I have my doubts. He's a pretty tough character. He is not prone to this kind of ego that the president has. He's much more methodical, Machiavellian. You know, I think he'll love it. I think Madam Peng, his wife, will love the treatment she gets. But I very much doubt it will work to change the way the Chinese approach the negotiations.
18: You mentioned the love affair there, and we certainly saw this warmth between the two, if you can call it that, back in May when they met in Beijing. But since then, mm-hmm. I guess they are continuing to antagonise each other with some of their policies. So we should probably get on to the policy side of things. Can we start with artificial intelligence? It is expected to be a major focus of this meeting, obviously. We've been hearing from our Prime Minister and other so-called middle world powers for these calls for guardrails around AI. Donald Trump seems to be putting his foot down on this and saying, no, I don't want to stifle it. Whoever wins the AI race wins overall. Can you see these two coming together and agreeing to put any guardrails in place?
3: I can see the two sides coming together to talk about guardrails. But one of the problems is, what are the guardrails against? Yeah. Are the guardrails against criminals? Are they against terrorists? Are they against other nation state actors? Indeed, are the guardrails against each other? We haven't really settled on what we are trying to guard against. And both countries are struggling because this is such a new issue. The expertise isn't in government. It's in the private sector. It's in American companies in Silicon Valley. And it's in the new Chinese companies. So when we talk about how do we deal with this, there are very different philosophies. There is the Trump philosophy that says this should all be done by the private sector. And if they screw up, they're liable for their actions. Other people say, no, you can't leave it to the private sector. You have to have government intervention. Obviously, on the Chinese side, they would be more inclined to government intervention. But they do need to talk to each other, because if the concern for humanity is as high as some people say it is, and the dangers are very real, then it's in both of our national interests to do something about this. So I don't think there's going to be easy forward progress. We don't even have the bureaucracies in place on both sides to really handle this issue because it's so new. So I think, yes, they will agree to move forward, but the speed of moving forward really is likely to be very slow.
18: And you're listening there to our discussion this morning with Professor Dennis Wilder, who is the former CIA Deputy Assistant Director for China, the former National Security Council Director for China, and now he's a Senior Fellow at Georgetown University's Initiative for US-China Dialogue. As that state visit gets underway, the Chinese president arriving in the US will bring you more on that. There's going to be a lot of pomp and pageantry, a lot to see, and for us, a lot to hear as well. This is ABC News Radio. Let's check the headlines now. Recapping our top story, the Prime Minister has revealed an artificial intelligence agent has hacked into an Australian Medicare data portal. It happened in June this year. Anthony Albanese says the OpenAI agent accessed both public and private data, but says there's no evidence individual personal information was accessed. A new landmark study has revealed First Nations people earn on average 16% less an hour than the average Australian worker. The report looks at average wages across nearly 230 occupation groups and found it was particularly bad for Indigenous women. And anyone flying around Australia today is being warned to expect some disruptions as ground crew and security staff walk off the job. Ground crew working for three Qantas subsidiaries have begun a 24-hour work stoppage at Sydney, Brisbane, Adelaide and Perth airports.
1: Yeah, we should point out as well that hundreds of security screeners in Sydney are also going on strike for 2 hours this morning and this evening as well. We'll bring you a little bit more detail on that in a moment. Right now, though, I want to go to that story about Indigenous pay gaps. First Nation workers are earning 84 cents in the dollar when compared to the wider workforce. This is according to this new landmark report led by two major Indigenous research groups. The study found that the pay gap widened even further when it came to women. And here's our political reporter, Nicole Asher.
4: Large, persistent and economy-wide. That's how the Indigenous pay gap has been characterised by researchers.
21: It wasn't a surprise at all. In fact, we did the research to quantify what we suspected.
4: Professor Noreen Young from the University of Technology Sydney's Centre for Indigenous People and Work says despite that, the study's findings were worse than anticipated.
21: We've been told for years that this is about education, about experience, about the sorts of jobs our mob end up in. And we tested every one of those explanations. Job type and hours together account for less than 30% of the gap. So what is left is structural racism in the way work is valued and paid in this country. And so what we need to have as an Australian community is a big discussion about the value of Indigenous work.
4: The report, titled Towards Indigenous Pay Parity, was published by UTS and Indigenous Business Australia and looked at average wages across more than 200 jobs. It found First Nations workers earned 16% less per hour than the average Australian worker. Across a year, that gap increased to 18%. Dr. Siddharth Shirodkar is Indigenous Business Australia's chief economist.
22: It's almost like for Aboriginal and Torres Strait Islander person, they might be working for 12 months of the year, but only get paid for 10. So that's really quite sizable. And it's also roughly equivalent to the superannuation contributions. So think about working for a whole year but missing out on your superannuation contribution.
4: Some of the biggest wage gaps were found in professional roles in the finance and insurance and technology spaces.
22: If you've got a postgrad qualification and you're First Nations, you've got a higher employment rate than non-Indigenous people. But the average annual income for Indigenous people with those qualifications is generally lower.
4: Dr. Christian Eva from Melbourne University's Centre for Indigenous Business Leadership says First Nations people remain underrepresented at senior levels of major companies.
23: For example, on the boards of ASX 100 companies, and that's reflective of, you know, the institutional dynamics that contribute to workplace discrimination or to workplaces that still don't recognise the value and the strength of Indigenous employees.
4: When it comes to women, Australia's gender pay gap sits at about 10% for average hourly income. For Indigenous women, it's worse, blowing out to 21%. It means, compared to Australian men, First Nations women earn on average $11 less every hour. Professor Young.
21: Nobody would accept that in a contract, and no one should have to accept this gap. So we want to put out there in the employment community, of which we're a part, and the broader community, that we need wage reform.
4: The report made several recommendations, including around collecting Indigenous employment data and putting appropriate value on cultural work.
1: That's our reporter this morning with that story, Nicole Asher. Now, a moment ago, we were telling you if you're flying anywhere in Australia today, just be warned that hundreds of Qantas of ground service staff are walking off the job this morning. Now, this is because tensions between the airlines and the workers are worsening. Qantas says there'll be minimal impacts due to domestic and international flights. But we thought we'd find out why this strike is happening. The Queensland Transport Workers Union spokesperson Josh Milroy has explained to us why the staff are taking this action today.
24: What they've refused to do is consolidate these workers. So at Qantas, there are 38 different subsidiaries and labour hire companies being used to divide the workforce. These workers are on minimum wage and in some cases less than minimum wage. So they need to have job security. They often work over 40 hours a week, but only are contracted for 15. So it makes it hard to get a mortgage, hard to get a loan. These workers want job security, they want consolidation, and they want a decent pay rise that keeps up with the cost of living from a company that just made a $1.3 billion profit.
25: I think Qantas mentioned that it's offering annual pay increases, although not saying exactly how much, and moves to more full-time opportunities. What do you say to those claims by Qantas?
24: Look, those claims might sound great, but they're not giving these workers what they need. I mean, this is a company that has spent 20 years splintering its work group. Right now, if you're in a Qantas work, a Qantas shed, you might be working next to someone employed by a different company on a different pay rate. There's no sense of unity here, and these workers feel like Qantas hates them and has been trying to suppress their wages. So Qantas need to come to the table and give a serious offer. They need to consolidate their agreements so they're just employed by Qantas, which sounds remarkable to say, but isn't the case right now. They need to get rid of the outside hire, the labour hire, and the casualisation. These guys are struggling to get a mortgage or loan. You know, they can barely get by. Qantas have to do better.
25: And what does this end up being or meaning when you say that there are people who are on outside work contracts there? Do you have concerns about the operations, about the safety within Qantas as a result of that?
24: So we have significant concerns around safety. Only 12 months ago, a worker died on the tarmac at Sydney Airport. We're regularly seeing significant injuries, both in direct hire Qantas workforce and in the outside workforce and labour hire agencies. So there's a real problem here with retention, because workers also can't stay at Qantas if they can't afford to live. So we're seeing skilled and experienced workers leave the industry and a constant churn of workers who can barely afford to get by.
25: Well, Qantas says that there hasn't actually been an increase in safety incidents since Swissport took over the baggage handling claims and moved to the Swissport facility and to those workers. Are you over-egging your claims?
24: No, we don't believe so, and we don't believe any of those many of those incidents are being reported accurately. It was only at the Christmas before last at Brisbane Airport, where I'm standing now, that a worker had his leg completely degloved. I mean, we are seeing significant workplace injuries at outsourced agencies like Swissport, but we're also sadly seeing it in the directly engaged Qantas workforce too, those that are left. And we can't forget that Qantas illegally sacked 1,800 of their own workers and have been treating their workers with contempt over a prolonged period.
25: So this is a strike today. What are your next steps if you can't reach a deal?
24: Well, these workers have taken strike action as a last resort because they're desperate and they've had no other way to send Qantas a message. They're united. They don't want to inconvenience the public. They don't want to inconvenience freight, but they will go on strike again if they have to and if Qantas don't come back to the table and start to fix these enormous structural issues in their workforce.
25: Would there be an opportunity for you to strike again, for example, throughout this busy public school holiday period?
24: At this stage, that can't be ruled out, and I believe the strikes will get bigger as more and more Qantas subsidiaries get the ability to strike.
18: That's the Queensland Transport Workers Union spokesperson Josh Milroy speaking to the ABC this morning. Well, for a total change of pace now, and to news that a row has erupted over the estate of the late singer Dolly Parton. Now, when she died last month at the age of 80, the news was announced by her nephew, Brian Seaver. You might remember that. He worked as her head of security for more than two decades. He took that job over from his father. But now, Dolly Parton's longtime manager has requested a restraining order against him in this growing row over the estate. The BBC's music correspondent Mark Savage says the details have emerged from court papers which have been filed in Nashville.
0: They accuse Brian Seaver, Dolly Parton's nephew, of what they call an intense and escalating campaign of threats against the estate. There are emails and text messages included in the court papers, which appear to show him threatening the people who are looking after Dolly Parton's legacy. He says he will launch a podcast dedicated to ruining Dolly's brand. He calls himself the hand of retribution for the Parton family, and he says everyone needs to be worried. Now, he has disputed his characterization in the lawsuit. He says that these messages were taken out of context and nothing that he said was a threat. In a statement to TMZ, he said a lot of the messages are two guys rage talking and crying on the phone together while they were grieving.
2: So what happens next?
0: So Danny Nozell, who was Dolly Parton's manager for more than 20 years, has asked for a civil restraining order against Brian Seaver, her nephew. They've also requested a jury trial after the temporary restraining order is made in order to extend it. That is, of course, if the restraining order is made. And they say, you know, this has affected their business already. They have lost lawyers and other employees as a result of what they call Seaver's threats. And they also say that some members of the company have had to take out private security because they're worried about their own safety. And again, I would have to say that Brian Seaver does deny that he poses a threat to these people.
2: Of course, there was a huge outpouring of emotion when Dolly Parton died. Is this at risk of souring her legacy somewhat?
0: I mean, I think, you know, obviously everybody loved Dolly Parton because she was so serene and peaceful and generous. And the kind of ugliness of a family and an estate fighting over her $450 million fortune is bound to sour people's opinions of those who are left to look after her legacy. But I don't think it will make people think any worse of her. I think, you know, when money comes into families, it often turns pretty nasty. But by all accounts, Dolly did leave her estate in such a way that there won't be a huge ongoing row. She left a lot of her properties and a lot of her business interests in trusts, which makes the likelihood of legal action much, much less than if she had died in probate.
18: So that's the BBC's music correspondent, Mark Savage. And just, we've got an update. It's just come in. A US judge has granted Dolly Apartments estate that temporary restraining order against her nephew and his private security company. The order says that the court took into account the repeated threats cited in the complaint, as well as the alleged demands for payment, and Mr. Seaver, the nephew's, claimed access to weapons, experience with violence, and intention to retaliate. So that is a developing story. We'll bring you more as we get that. Quick check of the weather before we get you some news. If you're in Brizzy, a shower or two today with a top of 25 degrees. It's 23 right now. Sydney, partly cloudy, top of 24 there. It's 18 at the moment. Canberra, partly cloudy, top of 25 today, 13 already. Melbourne, sunny, top of 26 for you, and it's 14 in Melbourne at the moment. Hobart, a partly cloudy day with a top of 22 degrees. It's 11 right. Threats cited in the complaint, as well as the alleged demands for payment, and Mr. Seaver, the nephew's, claimed access to weapons, experience with violence, and intention to retaliate. So that is a developing story. We'll bring you more as we get that. Quick check of the weather before we get you some news. If you're in Brizzy, a shower or two today with a top of 25 degrees.

0: now. Adelaide, cloudy, top of 26. It's already 21. Perth, sunny and 22 today, 11 at the moment. And Darwin, sunny, top of 34 degrees. It is 26 degrees as we go to air.
1: ABC News, I'm Eliza Getzy. The Prime Minister has revealed an artificial intelligence agent hacked into an Australian Medicare data portal in June this year. Anthony Albanese says the OpenAI agent accessed both public and private data, but he says there's no evidence individual personal information was accessed. The AI agent was conducting research into public medical spending when it found a way to break through privacy protections. It took 3 months for OpenAI to admit the breach, and the Prime Minister has expressed his concerns directly to OpenAI boss Sam Altman in New York.
2: A forensic investigation aided by the Australian Signals Directorate is now underway to ascertain more information, including what other government systems were affected.
1: OpenAI says it became aware of the incident while conducting an extensive review of misaligned model activity during training and evaluation last month. The company says it identified the activity as its models attempted to look up answers and available statistics for questions about Australia, and that its models took unintended actions. The company says while its agent improperly accessed Australian government files, it has no evidence that patient records were accessed during the breach. Meanwhile, the Prime Minister has signed a new security agreement between Australia and Ukraine, becoming visibly emotional during a meeting with the country's president. Here's National Affairs correspondent Jane Norman.
3: Anthony Albanese has held a bilateral meeting with Ukraine's Volodymyr Zelensky in New York, signing a decade-long security agreement, stepping up military training, rebuilding Ukrainian military facilities, and exploring the joint manufacturing of missiles and drones. The two leaders shared a hug, and Mr. Albanese became visibly emotional when describing what he called the extraordinary leadership Mr. Zelensky has shown. Tonight, the Prime Minister will deliver a major foreign policy speech in which he'll say the strategic competition between the US and China is the most consequential factor shaping the Indo-Pacific, while warning the superpowers the region is not a chessboard.
1: And the Chinese President Xi Jinping has arrived in Washington, where he's been met with a rare plainside greeting from Donald Trump. The three-day visit comes as tensions between China and the US are high over trade, artificial intelligence, President Trump's war with Iran, and China's designs on Taiwan. Today's welcome ceremony includes a flyover by two B-1 bombers, platoons from each military service, and a presentation of the flags and anthems of both countries. Both leaders are also set to attend a black tie dinner, which will feature tech industry leaders like NVIDIA's Jensen Huang and SpaceX's Elon Musk. Back home, new figures reveal stark differences in how quickly workplace sexual harassment complaints are dealt with around Australia. Here's National Work reporter Bronwyn Herbert.
4: The Human Rights Commission received a record 759 complaints under the Sex Discrimination Act last financial year. Complainants waited an average of 7 months for a case officer, and almost half of workplace sexual harassment complaints took longer than a year to finalise. Elsewhere, Victoria says similar matters are generally dealt with within weeks. New South Wales says 98% of complaints are resolved within a year, while Queensland reported workplace sexual harassment complaints waited an average of 8 months to be allocated. The federal government says it has invested almost $50 million to help tackle complaint backlogs.
1: A Northern Territory mayor has called for calm after an escalation of violence in the desert region of Utopia. Police have been sent north from Alice Springs to the community of Alpera to boost the local force after repeated clashes since Saturday. The ABC understands two men were injured during more unrest on Tuesday, including a 67-year-old man who was flown to Alice Springs Hospital. Barkly Mayor Sid Vashist says he's worried the shop, offices and services have been shut to ensure community safety.
5: A lot of concerned people living in the community, they're living in fear. This ongoing violence in the community needs to stop. I want to encourage all the community elders and leaders to come together and call for peace and mediation and support the community through this unrest. This is something that's been ongoing for quite some time, and sadly, it's escalated.
1: And the estate of late country music icon Dolly Parton has accused her nephew of threatening to commit violence and destroy his aunt's legacy and business empire. Court documents show her estate alleges Brian Seaver sent threatening messages to his She's Alive organisation, which manages Parton's professional property and business. A temporary restraining order aimed

0: that's stopping him from talking with or being near employees, attorneys and business partners has been granted by a judge in Tennessee. And you're up to date with all the latest from ABC News.
1: Thank you very much, Eliza.
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1: Good morning. It is Thursday, the 24th of September. Sarah Morris with you. Thanks for your company right across the country. Making news this morning, an AI agent has hacked into Medicare.
3: This incident occurred in June this year and involved an open AI agent.
1: Up next, we're going to find out how this happened and what it means for our personal data. Also, failing to fly the coop, a new study finds half of Australian adults under 30 are still living with their parents. And we're going to pay tribute to Angry Anderson, the Aussie rock legend, after learning yesterday, very sadly, that he has died. That's all coming up here on News Radio. Expect showers if you're in Brisbane today, but in all the other capital cities, you're in for a mostly fine day. Well, let's return to our top story this morning. The Prime Minister revealed this morning that an artificial intelligence agent has hacked into the Australian Medicare data portal. Now, it happened earlier this year, in June, in fact. The OpenAI agent was conducting research on medical funding in Australia when it hacked into unauthorised areas on the site. Anthony Albanese says the government is investigating whether other sites have been compromised, and he's seeking advice on whether the breach should be referred to the Australian Federal Police.
3: We'll seek urgent advice on whether any offences have occurred and whether this should be referred to the Australian Federal Police. And insights from this incident will inform the development of our government's AI standards.
1: So that's the Prime Minister speaking there. Well, let's learn a little bit more about this. Professor Nigel Fair is a leading cybersecurity analyst at Monash University. He worked for 21 years with the AFP, where he led investigations at the Australian High Tech Crime Centre, and he is with us now. Professor, good morning.
4: Morning, Sarah.
1: How worried should we be about this?
4: I put it in the middle scale. We should be alert, maybe not particularly alarmed.
1: All right. Why do you say that?
4: Well, the good news is, if you can put it that way, is there was no personally identifying information discovered. That's what we're being told anyway. I think we've got to understand that these companies are using their AI models to train them, and they're using our information to train them. That's probably the more concerning part. And in the process, they've accessed sensitive information. We don't know if they've gone through any sort of login or bypass any other security features. So that's the concerning part.
1: In terms of how it happened, there's been a little bit released to the media. What's your understanding of how this AI agent managed to get in to this data portal?
4: I'm not sure actually how the agent was programmed and how it used its ability to get to bypass, as I mentioned, any security or other features that might have been in the way, login, etc. But it's being trained, and that's what these companies are doing. They're using government information, using corporate information, personal information to continually train them so that they can sell this access to us, so that we as citizens and corporates can pay for it, and that's their business model.
1: Mm. From my understanding, this AI model was given a task to research health and medical statistics. As a result, it then approached four Australian government websites. One was the Victorian Department of Health, another the New South Wales government website. Then there was an Australian Institute of Health and Welfare website as well. In those cases, it just looked through the information that was available to the public. But what we're hearing from the acting Prime Minister, Richard Marles, is when it got to the Medicare Statistics Reporting Service portal, it sought information. The information was not given, then it effectively hacked into that medical portal and got the information anyway. So that's the unauthorised access that we're talking about here. How easy is it for an AI model to do that? And I'm wondering, do we need more robust safeguards on our government information if it was able to do that?
4: Yes, that's a great question. And apparently it's quite easy, as we're now understanding. And these models, if you think back to how we used them 6 months ago, the revolution/evolution to now is dramatic. So in another 6 months and 12 months and 18 months after that, These are just going to get stronger and more powerful. What they're essentially doing is it's AI at speed, where it's looking for vulnerabilities in networks, whereas that would once be a very manual process.

0: processed by a security researcher. And then they'd find the holes and then they'd patch them and plug them and fix them up. So this is what modern organizations now have to contend with, is malicious criminals at one end of the scale and OpenAI models and their competitors at the other end of the scale, trying to seek out information and test their models. So it's going to be a race.
1: Is it reasonable, I guess is the question, that we're only finding out about this now when it happened so long ago, in June, months ago?
0: No, I think that's probably the outrage part of this. And the fact that they just made the discovery to a public mailbox at Services Australia to inform them, I think, is the other great shame about this. As soon as they knew this happened, they should have stopped the process from happening, because, you know, it was OpenAI that directed the process, and then they should have, you know, worked with the security agencies to say, you know, we've found this vulnerability, let's work together on how we can build a patch so it doesn't happen again.
1: We are hearing from OpenAI that it says in a statement that it's released, it became aware of the incident while it was conducting an extensive review of misaligned model activity during training and evaluation last month. It said the company says it's identified the activity as its models attempted to look up answers for available statistics about questions about Australia, which we knew about. It says that while its agent improperly accessed Australian government files, it has no evidence that patient records were accessed during the breach. How much responsibility should OpenAI hold here, though? I mean, should legal action be taken against them because it is their bot, so to speak, that has done this?
0: 100%. They are complicit at every step. They're the ones that, as they said in their own admission, that they were doing research and they commanded their agent to do that research. And they would have given up parameters of what to do with doing that research. It wouldn't just be, hey, go and find me stuff. They would have put some detail into, I think, websites and how to get around them and what to do. So I think there is a lot more to this by them, because they want their agents to push the boundaries and gain access to this data. This is going to be their commercial value proposition. If it was just getting public data off a public-facing website, then, you know, anyone can do that. That's nothing tricky at all. So I think there's a lot, you know, they're being a bit cute with some of their wording, and if it turns out that they did bypass a security feature, then it does fall squarely under unauthorised access, and that's a criminal offence under the Cybercrime Act.
1: It's interesting what you're saying there, because OpenAI is saying their models took actions that we did not intend, and we keep hearing about, you know, these AI models going rogue on their own. But you're indicating there that they could have been given malicious directives, or maybe if not malicious, then directives that would have led to this sort of thing happening?
0: I think so. I think I'm not going to say that they were given a malicious directive.
1: No.
0: But they were given directives to do things. And they certainly weren't given a directive not to do things, because that's the other part of the prompt engineering is, you know, don't go bypassing security features, for example.
1: Very interesting. Well, we'll leave it there, Professor. It's always great to pick your brains on these things. I really appreciate your insight. So thank you for being with us.
0: Thanks, Sarah.
1: Thank you. That's Professor Nigel Fair, a leading cybersecurity analyst at Monash University. He also worked for 21 years with the AFP, where he led investigations at the Australian High Tech Crime Centre. Just some more reaction coming through on this. Opposition leader Angus Taylor says that this OpenAI hack is a serious warning about the security of government systems in what he's called a world of artificial intelligence. He says that the government needs to be more transparent about this breach. He said, when it first became aware of the breach, exactly what information was accessed and what vulnerability was exploited and how they're closing that. So that's what he's asking the government to reveal today. We'll have plenty more on this for you throughout the day. Well, let me take you now to the northwest Victorian city of Mildura, where an ongoing power outage has been plaguing the town. More than 1,700 homes and businesses are without power this morning. This is because a ute crashed into a critical power pole early on Monday morning. Yes, they've been without power since Monday morning. Now, there are health and safety concerns, as you could imagine, for residents, including the elderly and people with disability. But here's the real kicker. The electricity distributor PowerCore says that the majority of the network's going to be down until at least midday tomorrow. So they lost power on Monday morning, and it looks like many of them won't be getting it back until tomorrow. That's Friday morning. Well, let's find out what's going on here. Councillor Ali Kappa is the mayor of the Mildura Rural City Council, and she joins

0: Joins us now. Mayor, good morning.
1: Good morning.
0: Okay, this power outage, Monday through to, we're told, tomorrow. What's taking so long to fix this?
1: Well, safety is really one of the factors. So electricity is obviously a very powerful force, and we don't want to be cutting corners with that. So what happened on Monday morning was extremely rare, almost unheard of, and just a sequence of extremely bad luck. Where a high voltage power line essentially fell onto lower voltage power lines, which you know feed power to homes and businesses, sending a massive power surge, which has knocked out power. At peak, it was to 2,700 premises, most of those residential homes, and we've got still 16, I think it's in the vicinity of 1,600 or maybe 1,700, as you mentioned, still without power. Though that's not for want of people banding together and agencies working well together and trying to get this back online. But we do need to make sure it's done safely because this could get worse. And that would be if there was, people to get seriously harmed by electrocution. So it needs to be, we need to balance safety with speed. And we're doing the best that we can and just, supporting families and especially those vulnerable people as much as possible.
0: Yeah, absolutely. I'm looking at a photo of this ute crashing into the power pole. Looks to me like it wasn't sort of an everyday power pole. Looks a bit bigger than normal, is it? Is it quite a big one?
1: Yeah, that's right. So, look, I'm no electrician. I'm out of my depth pretty quick. But essentially, so the big high voltage power line has fallen onto the smaller ones, the lower voltage, which are the ones designed to feed to businesses and homes. And what that's meant is that the power from the high voltage has essentially surged through the low voltage power lines and just knocked out everyone's power capacity because, power to homes and businesses and that infrastructure is not designed to cope with high voltage to that level. So that's kind of what the genesis of this was. We've been really, everyone's been caught off guard. This has not happened before. This is the first of its kind in Victoria and certainly the worst power outage in Victoria's history, as far as I'm aware. I had a call yesterday from Minister Jacqueline Symes and she just said, what do you need? So the government certainly have been, very active. I know that there were some concerns about the delays in restoring power to some of our vulnerable disability residents. We've got a residential disability provider here and many of those residential units had power knocked out. Now, we are Victorians and so there's still quite a bit of COVID trauma and especially for people with disabilities, who really rely on structure and routine. So that was causing untold disruption and issues. But certainly by yesterday afternoon, my dad was actually running a generator out to one of the residential properties just to help out. And he just said the place is swarming, was his term, with power core technicians to really escalate that urgency. And I understand that a lot of those properties have had power restored. So, look, people are doing their absolute best. Mm. Amid really difficult circumstances.
0: I love that story about your father. I mean, in these situations, we do see the best of people coming out and the people dropping off generators. I know there was quite a few people living on life support apparatuses and obviously there would have been a huge concern about them.
1: Oh, of course, yeah. That's right. And that's the thing. I think we had something like 130 people who they're on a particular register, to be prioritised if there is ever power out because they are reliant on essentially machinery that requires electricity to run in order to survive. So certainly those people were the first priority and also, people in aged care facilities and people with disabilities. But also, everyone is vulnerable. I'm not trying to minimise the vulnerability of just anyone. Like in the best of circumstances, we are so reliant on power. We're talking about basically being able to charge a mobile phone. We're talking about having a hot shower. We're talking about cooking. So many different basic things. And so council has provided a relief centre that's been stood up. That was stood up very quickly, open from 8 o'clock in the morning until 9 o'clock each night, where people can come. They can get a hot shower. They can have something to eat. We've got food vouchers if they've got spoiled food, because of course we've got to have a you know, a whole lot of issues now with insurance and the cost of living crisis, and, you know, people just did the weekly shop and then all of it was spoiled. Like, it, I mean, it's just the ripple effects are massive. But we're doing our best in these very trying circumstances to manage that, and also counting our blessings that this didn't happen in January in Mildura.
0: Imagine.
1: 49 degrees. Yeah, that's right. Last summer, I think on one day it was the hottest place on earth.
0: Yeah.
1: And so it could be worse, even though the temperatures are climbing into the low 30s. That's not extreme heat.
0: Yes, it's livable for you guys. I guess you were talking there about people coming together as well. I was thinking about the food being spoiled. Then I thought about, my God, how's everyone cooking? Are you seeing a few people getting together for barbecues? And I guess down at that support centre where you are, is there a little bit of camaraderie in all of this?
1: Oh yeah, look, lots of camaraderie, and that's the good thing about it. I mean, you know, I work in local politics and have done for quite a while, and it's just kind of interesting because, you know, so much of our interactions now happen behind screens, you know, and you know, you look at sort of community Facebook pages and the way people talk to each other, and you kind of sort of lose a bit of hope sometimes in humanity. But when people come out from behind their screens because they have to in a crisis and interact with each other, like, your faith is restored. it has just been so lovely. Even yesterday I was hanging out at the relief centre and I was like trying to put together a guess who game, which is much harder than it sounds, by the way, for a couple of little kids. And just the people who were coming up to me saying, you know, thank you so much, Ali, for this initiative by council. This is so helpful and so great. And I was like, well, number one, I had nothing to do with it. This is all of our council staff crew. All I did is literally put together a guess who game. But in addition to that, it's like, you know, it was just so lovely because behind screens, people are usually not too flattering about council. But yeah, look, it's been really that side of it, you know, really has been the heartening thing. And you realise that, you know, in this very isolated and quite vulnerable community, you know, that the best of us is pretty bloody good.
0: Yeah, look, there's a silver lining here, and I know it's tough, but that is one of the silver linings. I appreciate you joining us this morning. Thanks for being with us.
1: Thanks so much.
0: Thank you. And good luck with it all. That's Councillor Ali Kappa there, the Mayor of the Mildura Rural City Council. Eastern Standard Time right now, it's 10 to 9. Central Time, 20 past 8. If you're in the West, it is 10 to 7. Time for some sport. Mark Adnall, hello.
2: G'day, Sarah. Good morning to the NRL. We have a couple of big preliminary finals coming up, and Sydney Roosters coach Trent Robinson says star halfback Sam Walker is fit and ready to go for tomorrow night's prelim against the Dolphins at Brisbane's Lang Park. Now, Walker suffered a serious ankle injury late last month. Robinson says he's recovered well.
3: The only reason that I would put Sam in is if I knew he was 100% and he's right.
2: And in the other prelim final, the Panthers take on the Newcastle Knights at Stadium Australia on Sunday. Racing New South Wales has confirmed Peter Volandis will depart as CEO this year, setting up his ascension in rugby league administration. Miles Holbrook-Walk has the details.
4: For 22 years, Peter Volandis has led horse racing in New South Wales, presiding over a series of landmark moments, including the creation of the richest turf race, the Everest. The board of Racing New South Wales commended his leadership, saying he's reshaped the entire Australian racing industry. Prominent horse trainer Gay Waterhouse was more circumspect.
5: Done many good things, but a lot of money's gone into buying properties that should have been going into development of the racetrack.
4: He's expected to assume a new role in rugby league with unprecedented power as executive chair of the National Rugby League.
2: To the AFL, Brisbane Lions star Lachie Neal has spoken to the media ahead of his bid to play in the grand final against Fremantle on Saturday. Neal's attempt to have his one-game ban for striking overturned failed at the AFL tribunal on Tuesday night. The Lions will now take the case to the AFL Appeals Board this afternoon. The two-time Brownlow medalist delivered a brief statement on the appeal as Brisbane touched down in Melbourne yesterday afternoon.
6: Obviously very hopeful that that's successful, but regardless of the result, I will be here to support the boys and the club this week. So it's a big week for the club. Thank you.
2: Sydney Swans midfielder Isaac Heaney's delivered a brief statement on behalf of the five players suspended by the AFL club for their breach of behavioural standards. Heaney, Chad Warner, Nick Blakey, Riley Bice and James Jordan all arrived at the club's base for exit interviews yesterday with the team season over. Speaking on behalf of the group, Heaney says they addressed the entire club.
7: It was really nice to to address the whole club, and extremely thankful they could give us their time and understanding. So, it was really good.
2: The Cairns Taipans have won their first match of the National Basketball League season with a 93 points to 87 victory at home over the Tasmania Jack Jumpers. Import Jaylen Brown starred for Cairns with 20 points, 5 rebounds, 4 assists. Well, Taron Armstrong scored 20 points for the Jack Jumpers. Brown has told ESPN that he enjoyed his first game in front of a home crowd in Cairns.
8: It means a lot. It's my first game here. I'm proud of the crowd coming out and showing out for us. Felt good to play out here for the first time, and I look forward to getting many more wins here.
2: Australian Ellie Carpenter's Chelsea has beaten Austria Wien 1-0 in their Women's Champions League soccer match in Wimbledon. In one of the other matches, Barcelona defeated Paris FC 5-2. And South Australia has beaten Tasmania by 7 runs in a high-scoring one-day cup cricket match at Adelaide's Karen Rolton Oval. Batting first, SA posted a total of 7 for 383. Recruit Matthew Jilks, 97 not out. Jake Weatherald made 92. Jake Fraser-McGurk, 88 runs. In reply, Tasmania finished at 8 for 376 from their 50 overs. Jordan Silk smashing 142 runs from 106 balls. Now, Sarah, back to the NRL. You're a fan.
0: Yes.
2: Got any tips? Roosters, Dolphins, Panthers, Knights, or is it Dragons aren't there, you don't care?
0: There's a little bit of that. And I like the rhyming that went on there. I want to see the Panthers win it ultimately again. So I might be unpopular there, but that's what I think.
2: Ooh, okay. Panthers. Roosters, ultimately. Dolphins?
0: Roosters.
2: Roosters. Okay, there we go. We will see what happens.
0: We will.
2: Not long ago. Looking forward to it.
0: All right. Thank you very much. That's Mark Adnall putting me on the spot there, just how we like it. Thank you. He's back in an hour's time. Now, we got the really sad news yesterday that Angry Anderson, the Aussie rock legend who was the frontman for Rose Tattoo, had died. He fell ill while he was on tour in Europe earlier. Now, apart from his fame as a musician, Angry Anderson was also a prolific ambassador for charities, and he was a passionate youth advocate as well. And our reporter David Sparks has taken a look back on his life, career and achievements.
9: Hard rock done the Aussie way. Angry Anderson and his band Rose Tattoo delivered raw, uncompromising music. We can be beaten. Why we
10: demise? We can be beaten. This is totally aggressive, take no prisoner, spare no one, have no mercy type music. No one had ever done it before.
9: Speaking with the ABC in 2009, he described the band's approach to music.
10: The intensity was something that was frightening to a lot of people, but it was fascinating at the same time. It was like watching a cobra snake.
9: Originally Gary Anderson, he was born in Melbourne in 1947 and grew up in the then working class suburb of Coburg. Music became the outlet for his angst and aggression, which earned him the nickname Angry Ant.
10: My lyrics have always been about pain and angst, rising above it, coming to terms with it, beating it, and being better than people possibly might think of you, etc.
9: Angry Anderson played with bands in the early 1970s, but it was in 1976 that he joined Rose Tattoo. The band played in pubs for 2 years before releasing its first album, which included one of its classics, Bad Boy for Love. In the early 80s, success started to come. Angry Anderson was already involved in social outreach work when he joined Ray Martin's Midday program on Channel 9 to take part in a regular segment on youth affairs in the late 1980s. He followed Ray Martin to A Current Affair, where he did a series completing challenges for charities. He also did charity work for children's hospitals. His family and bandmates announced in a statement late yesterday that the 79-year-old had died in Australia on Monday. They describe him as a devoted father and a much-loved bandmate and friend.
0: Yeah, and a part of Australian rock history. That was David Sparks there with that look back on the life and career of Angry Anderson. Check of the finance screen for you. The US markets are all down, and the SPY 200 futures this morning locally is also down by 100 points, 1.18%. That means that our share market is set to open up a lot lower this morning. In terms of the Aussie dollar, it's sitting at 70.38 US cents this morning. Taking a look at the weather for you, Brisbane today, a possible shower with a top of 25 degrees. Sydney, cloudy and 24 today. Canberra, cloudy with a maximum of 25. Melbourne, sunny, top of 26 for you. If you're in Hobart, a partly cloudy Thursday with a top of 22 degrees. Adelaide, partly cloudy, a maximum of 26. In Perth, mostly sunny with a top of 22. And if you're in Darwin today, sunny at a top of 34 degrees. Eastern Standard Time, it's 9 o'clock. In the Centre, 9, 8.30. And in WA, 7 o'clock.
11: ABC News, I'm Eliza Getzy. OpenAI says it's conducting a review after an artificial intelligence agent hacked into an Australian Medicare data portal in June. Isabella Tolhurst has more.
12: Prime Minister Anthony Albanese says an AI agent has accessed unauthorised areas of the Medicare website while conducting research on Australia's medical spending. He says he's spoken to OpenAI boss Sam Altman to express his concerns, including that the government was only informed 3 months after the breach had taken place. An OpenAI spokesperson says the breach was discovered during a review of its systems in August. It says its AI model took actions that were not intended and accessed health statistics and internal file names on the site. OpenAI says it found no evidence the agent accessed patient records.
11: Acting Prime Minister Richard Marles says even though no personal data appears to have been accessed, it is still a serious incident.
13: There's no impact on the system, but that said, what we have seen is an unauthorised access into an Australian government website, and that is completely unacceptable, and we've made that clear to OpenAI.
11: Chinese President Xi Jinping has arrived in Washington for a summit with the US President Donald Trump. Emily Grimmins reports from Washington.
14: After touching down at Joint Base Andrews just outside Washington, Xi Jinping and his wife Peng Liyuan were welcomed with a rare plane-side greeting by Donald Trump and First Lady Melania Trump. The welcome ceremony involved a red carpet, a 21-person honour guard and a military flyover. It kicks off a three-day visit by the Chinese leader. There are many points of tension between the US and China, including trade, rare earths and the AI race. Many analysts believe it's unlikely this visit will lead to any major breakthroughs. Emily Grimmins, ABC News, Washington.
11: Meanwhile, Iran's president has vowed it cannot be made to surrender in its war with the United States. America's editor John Lyons has more from New York.
15: Iran's president, Masoud Pezeshkian, told the United Nations General Assembly that it was the US and Israel that launched its war against his country and assassinated its top leaders. He told the UN that despite being attacked, the country refused to bend the knee. A few minutes into his address, the sole US delegate walked out of the chamber. The speech marked the first time in UN's history that the president of a country that's actively at war with the US had set foot in New York to address the assembly. It comes after US President Donald Trump threatened to annihilate Iran if it did not agree to end the war. Mr. Trump said more talks are expected between US and Iranian officials.
11: And Prime Minister Anthony Albanese says the signing of a new decade-long security agreement between Australia and Ukraine is a proud day. The deal includes stepping up military training, rebuilding Ukrainian military facilities and exploring the joint manufacturing of missiles and drones. Mr. Albanese signed the agreement while meeting with Ukrainian President Volodymyr Zelensky on the sidelines of the United Nations General Assembly. He says Australia stands with Ukraine as it continues to defend itself against Russia's illegal invasion.
16: The people of Ukraine have now, in its fifth year, shown incredible resilience in resisting the aggression that has occurred. And this bilateral security agreement is a proud day for Australians because Australia does stand for the international rule of law.
11: A major new survey has found Australians are feeling an increasing level of stress around the cost of living. The Household Income and Labour Dynamics in Australia survey follows the same 17,000 people each year to see how our lives are changing. It's found around 18% of people are worried about food insecurity, up from 14% in 2020. The report's lead author, Dr. Inga Lass from the Melbourne Institute for Applied Economic and Social Research, says people feel things are getting harder.
17: I think the big standout was how strongly the cost of living crisis is reflected in so many of the indicators that we've looked at. This fits very well with people's perception that life has become harder, at least in economic terms.
11: And Sydney Airport is urging passengers to allow extra time this morning, with hundreds of aviation workers walking off the job around Australia. Ground crew working for three Qantas subsidiaries are beginning a 24-hour work stoppage across Sydney, Brisbane, Adelaide and Perth airports. Qantas says it's not expecting any disruption to its services, but hundreds of security screeners in Sydney are also striking for 2 hours this morning and this evening. You're up to date with all the latest from ABC News.
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0: Good morning. It is Thursday, the 24th of September. Sarah Morris with you. Thanks for your company right across the country. Coming up this morning in our breaking news, an AI agent has hacked into Medicare.
19: Australians are rightly worried and concerned about the power of this technology and the lack of regulation and the lack of guardrails.
0: Up next, we bring you all the information we have to date so far. Also, we'll be taking a look at why more than half of young Australians under the age of 30 have still not left home. But we will start with this major news this morning. The Prime Minister has announced that he is seeking advice on whether a security breach to a Medicare data portal by an AI agent should be referred to the Australian Federal Police. The Prime Minister announced this morning that in June, an OpenAI agent was conducting research on medical funding in Australia when it hacked into unauthorised areas of the site. Now, Anthony Albanese says they're investigating whether or not other sites have also been compromised. Claudia Long has the latest on all of this.
20: So we know that an OpenAI agent, something that isn't necessarily operating with a person behind it, is actually independently potentially doing this, has made its way into the Medicare data portal. Now, the Prime Minister and the acting Prime Minister as well, Richard Marles, have both said that at this stage it doesn't look like it's accessed any personal information, but that this is still a completely unacceptable incident due to the fact that this is essentially an AI accessing Australian government systems. Now, we heard from Richard Marles, the acting Prime Minister, a short time ago about why that's unacceptable. Here's a bit more about what he had to say.
21: No personal information has been accessed here. There's no impact on the system. But that said, what we have seen is an unauthorised access into an Australian government website, and that is completely unacceptable, and we've made that clear to OpenAI.
20: Richard Marles there, the acting Prime Minister. Now, we're already starting to see reaction to this breaking story this morning, including from OpenAI. They've actually released their own statement. And because it's been breaking, I've got it right here. We weren't aware of AI agent activity in Australia until August. So it's worth noting this happened in June. We weren't aware of agent activity in Australia until August during an ongoing review of their misaligned model activity. During the review, they've identified activity involving several Australian government websites, and they're going to be looking into that further. Now, Sarah Hanson-Young, the Greens senator, has been calling for a moratorium on AI developments in Australia. We know this is something that the government has been seeking to attract to Australia. They've also put guardrails around it as well, particularly around energy and water usage. But here's what Senator Sarah Hanson-Young had to say about this incident earlier this morning.
19: I think we have to take that seriously and we have to take action. And I urge the Prime Minister to not waste this moment. Big AI needs regulation and it's not there yet. And we should put a pause, put a moratorium before we let them run loose here in Australia.
20: Green Senator Sarah Hanson-Young there. Now, this issue is already a pretty hot button one in Australia as well. We know that people have very strong feelings about data centres, whether they love them, whether they hate them, whether they don't want them built near their house. This is sure to probably put a bit of fuel on that fire as well, and no doubt further reaction today as well.
0: Indeed, there will be further reaction. That was Claudia Long. And talking of that reaction, Angus Taylor, the opposition leader, has asked the government to be more transparent about this breach. He says the hack is a serious warning about the security of government systems in a world of artificial intelligence. He wants to know when the government first became aware of the breach, exactly what information was accessed, what vulnerability was exploited, and probably more importantly, how they're closing it. Of course, the timing is rather good for the Prime Minister in the sense that he is in New York on the sidelines of the UN General Assembly. trying to get a global guardrail system put in place around AI. He's just been given a very good example for that argument as he presents that to world leaders over there in New York. Look, there'll be plenty more on this today, including plenty of analysis from many of the cybersecurity experts that we have in the country. One of them, Michael Notell, who's an Associate Professor of AI Governance at the University of Queensland, has told the ABC today that this breach shows that government infrastructure just is not strong enough to protect against current AI models. He says in the last 6 months, we've seen an increasing number of AI models trying to solve problems and then hacking into other websites, breaking the law in the process and starting to attack government infrastructure. And he says that is showing how fragile our safeguards are. As I said, plenty more analysis on this to come today. Well, there's been a big snapshot study of how we live our lives in Australia, and it has found that young adults are staying at home longer and food insecurity is on the rise. But if you want some good news, our relationships with our life partners are buoyant and apparently they improve as we age. These are some of the key findings that have come out of Australia's largest longitudinal study. It's called the Hilda Report, and Oliver Gordon's been taking a look at the data.
1: The Hilda survey follows the same group of people year on year to paint a statistical picture of how life in Australia is changing.
17: This survey started in 2001, and we've been following roughly 17,000 people every year.
1: The University of Melbourne's Dr. Inga Lass is the project's deputy director and says this year's release was dominated by one factor.
17: I think the big standout was how strongly the cost of living crisis is reflected in so many of the indicators that we've looked at. This fits very well with people's perception that life has become harder, at least in economic terms.
1: That's showing up in food insecurity numbers.
17: In 2020, it was about less than 14% of people who reported food insecurity, and now we have around 18% who report food insecurity.
1: The data also shows young adults are staying at home longer. In 2001, the proportion of Australians aged 18 to 29 living with their parents was 39%. By 2024, half the people in that bracket hadn't fled the nest.
17: That might not be worrying in the sense that some of them might still be studying, and so they stay at home to save on costs while they finish their degrees. But the other perspective is that because rents have gone up a lot and young people have difficulties entering the housing market, that they stay home even though they might be working, but they just cannot afford to move out and become financially independent.
1: It's not all negative news. Despite financial pressures, people's relationship satisfaction has remained relatively stable.
17: On average, people rate the quality of their relationship relatively highly. We have an index for that, so people can rate it on a scale from 1 to 5, and we do see that the average is 4.3, which is quite high.
1: The longitudinal nature of the study allows researchers to study relationship satisfaction over time and life stages, revealing a U-curve pattern.
17: It's very high in the beginning when couples move in together and have their honeymoon period. Then it declines over time until year 24 or so in the relationship. And for the couples that last this long, it starts to improve again as the relationship goes on.
1: The Hilda Report's release comes in the same week as the federal government's intergenerational report. That report found Australians are getting much older and having fewer babies, with both of those trends accelerating. Australian National University demographer Dr. Liz Allen says it's critical large-scale surveys such as these continue.
3: We can find out through the repeated collection of particular variables where, say, for example, living standards might be slipping, where we can better address investments in funding and supports and so on, so that things don't become out of hand. You know, these undertakings make us a smart nation.
1: She's called on governments at all levels to maintain their support for the projects as they become more complex to conduct.
3: We have to be careful with these longitudinal surveys because with time they can grow less representative of the population. So we need to ensure that government is adequately putting in funding to ensure that the sample within these surveys reflect a wider Australian population.
0: And that's the demographer Liz Allen there ending Oliver Gordon's report. This is ABC News Radio. Here are the headlines this morning. The Prime Minister has revealed an artificial intelligence agent has hacked into an Australian Medicare data portal. It happened in June this year. Anthony Albanese says the OpenAI agent accessed both public and private data, but says there's no evidence individual personal information was accessed. A new landmark study has revealed First Nations people earn on average 16% less an hour than the average Australian worker. And the Chinese President Xi Jinping has arrived in Washington for a summit with the US President Donald Trump. Xi Jinping and his wife were welcomed with a rare plainside greeting by Donald Trump and First Lady Melania Trump. The welcome ceremony involved a red carpet, a 21-person honour guard and a military flyover. Yes, it's rather unusual for a US president to greet another leader plainside like Donald Trump has done then. So showing lots of pomp and pageantry, lots of flattery for the Chinese president as he arrives there in the US. But look, this is actually the Chinese president's first visit to Washington in a decade. It's a three-day state visit. There'll be a very fancy state dinner at the end of it all. But it's a pivotal trip, not just for the two superpowers, but for the world as well. High on the agenda is going to be artificial intelligence and Taiwan, the self-governing island in the Pacific Ocean, which China claims as its own. Kerry Allen is the BBC's China media analyst and she explains how the trip's been covered there.
4: It's definitely a major story in Chinese newspapers and many are describing it as a historic landmark year for China and US ties, saying that it could open up a new chapter in relations between the two countries. One newspaper, People's Daily, is saying that this could be a new beginning and a brighter future for the two countries. So there's definitely a lot of optimism, a lot of enthusiasm for the meeting between Xi and Trump. And one of the things that's really being emphasised is when the two leaders come together face to face, this is when big things happen. In China, there's this concept of guanxi, which is basically when people meet face to face. It's highly valued in Chinese society. So whenever the two meet, it's seen as very important and when things really change on the table.
5: And how do people in China view Mr. Trump?
4: Well, he's been a figure that people have been interested in for a long time. Often you'll see in Chinese social media platforms the nickname Comrade Trump, which is used very often because people say that he's somebody that makes China stronger. There's a feeling that because he's got a lot of unpredictable policies and he's seen as quite wayward, that Chinese people like to use this mocking nickname to say that while he's in power can mean that China benefits. But I think also there are people that do appreciate the fact that he's a businessman. At the same time as well, there are people in China that see him as a love to hate figure. I mean, China and the US spar quite a lot. So when the two leaders meet, it's always seen in China as a good opportunity to start talking about Trump. He's somebody that people are really interested in.
5: And is there a lot of interest in China in the agenda, which we presume will include issues like trade and artificial intelligence?
4: Yeah, absolutely. In fact, these are two of the big talking points in Chinese media. There's enthusiasm in China for an AI agreement between the two countries, because with the technology, as some see it, growing rapidly out of control, it's something that China's leadership really wants to start signing papers with the US on and start to come up with an agreement there. And yeah, when it comes to trade, also newspapers have been saying that the two countries are continuing to wrangle over a trade agreement that was in place in 2025, which is set to expire in November. And this agreement looks at lowering US tariffs on some Chinese goods, suspending restrictions on Chinese companies, pausing Chinese rare earth export controls for a year, and securing Chinese commitments on US soybeans and fentanyl precursors. So there's a lot related to this deal that's coming to an end that China's hoping it will be able to tie up with the US. But also there's a lot of media attention on how there are some no-go areas that could mean that the talks between Xi and Trump could rapidly deteriorate. And the obvious one being Taiwan. So the newspapers that have been saying that if the US starts to pressurize China when it comes to Taiwan, that all deals could be off, that the meeting could very quickly turn sour.
0: That's Kerry Allen there, the BBC's China media analyst. I think it's fair to say that the effects of postnatal depression in women are significant and well documented. But did you know that one in 10 fathers also experience postnatal depression? The government is looking to do something about it. As part of a wide-ranging parliamentary inquiry, senators are going to investigate if fathers could be screened for perinatal distress or depression alongside their partners ahead of babies being born. Nicole Hyatt is the founder and executive director at COPE, which is Australia's peak body in perinatal mental health. She's told us that depression manifests in dads very differently.
6: Generally, with symptoms of depression, we're seeing really finding it hard to cope or manage or get through the day, feeling sad or down, lack of motivation, but also sometimes having a bit of a short fuse and not taking too much to blow your top sort of things. These can be common symptoms. And look, we all have moments when, we get pushed to the limit, especially with newborns or children. But when this is persistent and doesn't come and go, depending on what's happening, it can be a sign that something else is going on, and it might be something like depression or anxiety even.
0: Can that time in someone's life be quite isolating as well? You're not sleeping, you're on the baby schedule, you're not doing the things perhaps you used to do in your old pre-children life. And I'm just wondering if that big adjustment and perhaps the loneliness that can come with it could play into this.
6: Yes, look, it's certainly the loneliness that can come, but I think also the expectations, expectations number one of what we think it's going to be like to have a baby and what the reality actually is. We're often not prepared for the sleep deprivation. We've never experienced anything like that before. Having to just keep on going, that can be very physically and emotionally challenging. I think the expectations of fathers has really changed as well. If we look at a lot of fathers say that the expectations on them as dads today is so different than the role modelling that they might have had when they were growing up. It's very much now can be very evenly balanced in terms of responsibilities, and fathers are expected to be a lot more hands-on, but they haven't necessarily had that role modelling, and so that's a sort of new territory that I think today's parents are negotiating, and that in itself can also bring stress within the relationship, and just that overall that adjustment is so significant.
0: And the role for women and men in those first few months after giving birth can be so different as well. I've observed anyway that for women, that they're feeding, they're very much involved. For the men, it's hard, and the babies sometimes, I'm not going to use the word reject because that's quite strong, but they often look for mum. They're calmed by mum, and dad can't seem to do anything right in those first few months, and that's normal. But that must be hard for fathers.
6: Yes, I think certainly in the early days, fathers can feel a little bit redundant and on the outside, their role can feel, they feel like a bit of a third wheel in those early months because the baby is so dependent on the mother. But it's, I think this is where fathers are getting more hands-on. They are getting more involved with bathing baby and helping with during the nights or being there with the mother as well. It's not necessarily that traditional, well, you sleep because you've got to go to work and I'll manage the baby. Things are really different, and all of those things are placing, and then I think at the moment as well, we've got things like financial stresses and those sort of things, which are also taking their toll on both parents, but fathers feeling, that they've got to be the provider, and in times where we do have economic stresses, these things can all take their toll on the mental health and wellbeing of fathers as well as mothers.
0: Can we then talk about this idea perhaps of screening fathers? Is there any support at all for fathers now, and how would we screen them?
6: Look, screening has really progressed in the last couple of decades in Australia. Australia is a world leader when it comes to perinatal mental health screening for women. We're probably the leading country in terms of, and we do this with innovation and using digital technologies now. And this is fantastic because it really affords the privacy that the person can do there, answer the questions about their well-being or how they've been feeling, all the risk factors, the things that we know increase the likelihood of developing depression and anxiety. We can ask those questions of men and women prior to their appointment at home. So they've got that time and privacy to really reflect and answer those questions rather than answering them in front of the health professional or filling out a piece of paper where you feel like you're doing a test. Yeah. And importantly, you know, getting your results back. What do my results mean? Am I at risk of developing depression or anxiety? What are the risk factors I need to be aware of? So screening has really, really advanced in Australia. But one of the challenges we have with screening fathers, and, you know, we've got, you know, over 300,000 screens have been done for women. But with fathers, it's more challenging. At the moment, with the way the federal funding is set, we're only able to do screening within public maternity hospitals and child and family health centres. Now, fathers are not going, not the patient of the maternity hospital, so they are not considered the patient of the midwife or whoever's providing the antenatal care, so they're not being offered screening. Similarly, in the child and family health space, they are rarely the presenting parent at that child health appointment. So fathers, less than 2% of screens that have been done today are actually with fathers because they are not the presenting client. So we need to do this differently. We need to either change the funding model that we can operate outside of those centres. Interestingly, we put out an expression of interest recently to our stakeholders and said, are there people out there who are interested in doing screening for fathers? And we were overwhelmed with the response. So health services want to do it. We had parenting centres, support agencies, dad support groups, a wide range of settings that want to do and may be more proactive with screening and early identification with dads. But we need to change the system and the funding model because at the moment they are not the attenders of those services where we're restricted.
0: Well, that is Nicole Hyatt, who's the founder and executive director of COPE, Australia's peak body in perinatal mental health. Let's head to Europe now. Mont Blanc is in France and it's one of Europe's highest and most attractive mountains, and as a result it attracts a huge amount of attention from skiers in winter and hikers in summer. But the French authorities are worried that it's attracting what many see as the wrong type of hiker. So they've imposed restrictions on those planning to use the Mont Blanc trail. The aim is to discourage tourists with pink wheelie suitcases and makeup bags in favour of genuine backpackers. The BBC's Rachel Wright has the story.
7: The photographs advertising the 170-kilometre hiking trail show vast expanses of immaculate scenery in one of the world's most beautiful mountain ranges. In reality, however, the French authorities say the areas around Mont Blanc, the highest mountain in the Alps, is tainted by toilet paper under every stone and SUVs transporting luggage from one stop to another. The numbers of people completing the tour, which usually takes at least a week and includes walking through France, Italy and Switzerland, has jumped from 60,000 in 2022 to 90,000 this summer. Jean-Marc Payex, chairman of the Federation of Districts of Mont Blanc Country, says the huge numbers of trekkers on the mountain mean that most people are just looking at the backside of the person in front of them.
8: On the Tour du Mont Blanc, there are also people who pretend they are doing the Tour du Mont Blanc, but do half of it by taxi. That, too, is a practice that I think must come to an end. There are people who have their suitcases transported by 4x4 taxis that climb the mountain to carry the little pink rolling suitcases of those doing a few stages. So that also needs to be regulated.
7: The Federation says overuse of the paths is having disastrous consequences for landowners, the environment and safety. So, new rules have now been announced to allow only those trekkers with hotel bookings carrying trekking backpacks to complete the week-long trail. A so-called Green Brigade of officials will be able to implement fines. But not everyone in the valley is in favour of the changes. Some local mayors are worried about the effects of restricting numbers on the local economy. And there's no indication that Swiss and Italian councils on the route will sign up to the plan.
0: And you're listening there to the BBC's Rachel Wright with that story. Very shortly, we'll get you a news update. Let's just check the finance screen. It's not good, I have to say. The American markets have all closed significantly down. The NASDAQ down by 1.13%, the S&P 500 by 0.75%, and the Dow Jones by 0.67%. Here at home locally, when our stock market opens in a couple of minutes, the SPY 200 futures says it will open lower because the SPY 200 futures is down by about 1.18% this morning. Oil prices, an interesting watch as well. They're going back up again. Brent crude trading this morning at $102.81. Let's take a look at the weather. If you are in Brisbane, a possible shower with a top of 25 degrees. Right now in Brizzy, it is 24. If you're in Sydney, partly cloudy, top of 24 degrees. It's 20 there in Sydney at the moment. Canberra, partly cloudy with a maximum of 25 degrees. It's 15 as I speak. Melbourne, mostly sunny, top of 26 for you today. It's 18 now. Hobart, partly cloudy, top of 22 and it's 13 at the moment. Adelaide, a partly cloudy Thursday for you, a maximum of 26 degrees. Right now it is 21. If you're in Perth, you get a mostly sunny Thursday, top temperature today of 22 degrees and it is 12 degrees right now. And looking at Darwin, a sunny Thursday for you and a warm one. Top of 34 degrees. It is already 28 degrees in the top end. Eastern Standard Time, it is 9:30. Central Time, 9 o'clock. If you're in WA, it's 7:30.
11: ABC News, I'm Eliza Getzey. Assistant Minister for Technology Andrew Charlton says the government found out about an AI hack on an Australian Medicare data via an email to Service Australia's public email box. Prime Minister Anthony Albanese has revealed an OpenAI agent gained
0: Sunny Thursday for you and a warm one. Top of 34 degrees. It is already 28 degrees in the top end. Eastern Standard Time, it is 9:30. Central Time, 9 o'clock. If you're in WA, it's 7:30.
11: ABC News.

0: authorised access to the Medicare Statistics Reporting Service Portal, administered by Services Australia, on the 18th of June this year. Mr. Charlton says the federal government was only notified of the hack on the 10th of September, after OpenAI sent an email to a Public Services Australia inbox.
1: So this was a notification that came from AI on the 10th of September. It was provided to a public email box at Services Australia. This is not the way that this type of incident should be reported to the Australian government.
0: Green Senator Sarah Hanson-Young says the hack shows why there should be a moratorium on artificial intelligence technology.
2: And this is why Australians are saying, well, hang on a minute, I think we need a moratorium and a pause until we get the settings right, because it clearly can get out of control.
0: US President Donald Trump has welcomed Chinese President Xi Jinping to Washington for a three-day visit. Mr. Trump and his wife greeted the Chinese leader and his wife on the tarmac at the Maryland military base, with the two men shaking hands and speaking for a few minutes before going their separate ways ahead of their scheduled meetings. It comes as Treasury Secretary Scott Bessent has told Fox News he and the Chinese Vice Premier had agreed to extend a trade truce that was set to expire on the 10th of November by 2 months. Media outlets that Donald Trump has banned from the White House are awaiting a US judge's decision on whether their access will be restored. Here's North America correspondent Cayman Gock.
3: A federal judge heard arguments in an emergency hearing from CNN, MS Now and Politico requesting their journalists' access to the White House be restored immediately. President Donald Trump declared last week the three outlets were banned, arguing he was tired of what he called fake news. The media outlets told the court the ban violated their First Amendment press freedom rights as well as due process. The judge did not make an immediate ruling but told the court it appeared that the White House's decision may not comply with legal precedents. Cayman Gock, ABC News, Washington.
0: The Prime Minister says Russia's illegal invasion of Ukraine has set a dangerous precedent. Anthony Albanese has signed a decade-long security agreement with Ukraine during a meeting with the country's president on the sidelines of the UN General Assembly in New York. The deal includes stepping up military training, rebuilding Ukrainian military facilities, and exploring the joint manufacturing of missiles and drones. Mr. Albanese says Russia's war is not just an issue for Europe, but for the entire world.
4: Because if a large, more powerful country in Russia is allowed to profit from breaking the international rules of law with its illegal and immoral invasion of Ukraine, then that sets a bad precedent for the entire world.
0: Researchers say the Indigenous pay gap in Australia is large, persistent and economy-wide. A new study has found that First Nations workers earn around 84 cents in the dollar when compared with the wider workforce. Professor Noreen Young from the University of Technology Sydney's Centre for Indigenous People and Work says after adjusting for education and experience, the results were worse than they expected.
5: So what is left is structural racism in the way work is valued and paid in this country. And so what we need to have as an Australian community is a big discussion about the value of Indigenous work.
0: Passengers at Sydney Airport are being warned to expect some disruptions today as ground crew and security staff walk off the job. Ground crew working for three Qantas subsidiaries, including Qantas Link, will begin a 24-hour work stoppage this morning across Sydney, Brisbane, Adelaide and Perth airports. Hundreds of security screeners in Sydney will also strike for 2 hours in the morning and the evening. Transport Workers Union National Secretary Michael Caine says staff are calling for improved job security and higher pay.
6: We've had years and years of wage suppression from the Qantas Group under the Alan Joyce model. Poor wages, wages that fall below the minimum quite often. And of course, job security concerns with work now, which is insecure, which is casual, which is part-time. Workers who can't get enough hours to look after their families. And they're standing up.
0: And you're up to date with all the latest from ABC News. And for more news at any time, you can head to abc.net.au or download the ABC Listen app.
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7: Hello, it is Thursday the 24th of September. Thanks for your company right across the country. Coming up, an AI agent has hacked into Medicare. Up next, we're going to take a look at how concerned we should be about this. Also, we can tell you how much grocery prices have risen, choices crunched the numbers, and we're joined by

0: Right, CEO, and a six-year-old has solved a Rubik's Cube in just over 4 seconds.
1: It's absolutely mind-boggling. She's going to be even better.
0: 4 seconds. We've got that story for you coming up as well, but we will begin with our major story today. The Prime Minister says that a Medicare data portal was hacked by an OpenAI agent earlier this year. Now, it's managed to access both public and non-public information. This AI agent was conducting research into public medical spending back in June when it found a way to break through privacy protections. But the Prime Minister says there's no evidence that individual personal information has been accessed. He says he's spoken to the OpenAI boss Sam Altman to express his concerns and he's launching a government review.
2: The government is taking every action possible to protect Australians. This incident is a clear illustration of why we are moving to establish Australian standards for AI, why we've established standards to ensure that AI will work and deliver for people.
0: We've been getting plenty of reaction on this today. Professor Sue Kay is the director of the University of New South Wales' AI Institute. She says fears about AI and the increase of cyber incidents are now being realised.
3: These AI agents that essentially anyone can create now just increase the volume of cyber incidents, and AI agents are very persistent. So they're finding vulnerabilities that usually would take people and hackers a longer time to find. So it's actually kind of democratizing the ability of people to hack. And we are vulnerable just in the way that we're vulnerable to any cyber incident.
4: Does having one breach of the Medicare system mean that others are also potentially in the sights? For example, are our defence systems vulnerable?
3: Yes, and they'd be facing threats all of the time. So any company of scale or our defence systems will be constantly being probed to find weaknesses. And yeah, it really is just an escalation of that. But to give some perspective, cybersecurity has always been a bit of an arms race. You know, people come up with new technology to try and breach systems and defenders have to find new ways to protect the systems. This really is just an acceleration of that.
4: The Prime Minister says based on, quote, evidence currently available, there's no broader compromise. In an AI setting, those words don't exactly strike a confident note.
3: Well, I think what's concerning here is that our government didn't realise that there was actually a breach until OpenAI told them. So, you know, this raises a number of critical questions. When these things happen, for example, if this was to be a piece of Australian critical infrastructure, there is mandatory reporting requirements that they have to declare the breach within 12 hours. Now, obviously, these foreign-based companies are not held up to the same standard. And that goes to the concerns people have about the transparency of the whole industry. We really need mandatory reporting of any cyber incident that is related to these AI agents. And I think what people have to remember is that hacking is illegal, and it's not good enough to just say, oh, the AI agent did it. People created the AI agent. Until we see some real accountability and people held responsible for these incidents, they're going to continue to occur.
4: The Prime Minister indeed sounds pretty cranky about OpenAI not informing his government about that breach earlier. But isn't that, as you say, the whole point? The AI companies are private entities and they have no societal obligations at this point.
3: Yeah, that should be concerning to everybody.
4: Does that pact that the Prime Minister signed earlier this week with 21 other nations make any difference in this field?
3: I think that market access is probably the only power that we can rely on this at this stage. And because Australia is a small market, we really need to work together with other countries to try and make sure that the standards that we would like to see adhered to are actually being met. And I think definitely being part of that agreement is very important.
4: So this breach has come to the government's attention and we've learned about it today. Do you expect that more will follow?
3: Yes, definitely. And the data is suggesting that. I think it's what's unclear here is the intent and what the AI agent was trying to achieve. And it is going to require some research into why the agent, what was the information the agent was looking at. What I'm a bit more concerned about is that if these AI agents are, you know, potentially breaching some of our systems, what are they doing with the data that they find? In this case, we've been assured that there was no personal data, but it's still not good enough for our government data to be being exploited by foreign companies and then us having no idea. Are they keeping the data, destroying it? You know, we have very little control in this equation.
4: How should Australians respond to this news this morning?
3: I think probably it's in everyone's best interest to probably check on the security of their own personal information. You know, I've experienced being hacked. You know, it probably, if you just take a few minutes to make sure that, you know, you've got two-factor authentication on most of your devices, you know, on anything important that you have to access, be very careful about phishing incidents. You know, a lot of these AI agents are just making, you know, personal cybersecurity much easier to breach because they're able to personalise a lot of the attacks that are being generated at the moment.
0: That's Professor Sue Kay, who is the director of the University of New South Wales's AI Institute. Now, OpenAI has responded to this. The company has released a statement saying it has identified activity involving several Australian government websites and services as its models attempted to look up answers and available statistics for questions about Australia during an internal evaluation. The company, though, says it's found no evidence of patient records being accessed. Well, years after landmark respected work reforms were introduced to encourage more victims of workplace sexual harassment to come forward, the system responsible for handling many of those complaints is facing record demand. New figures show almost half of complainants are waiting more than a year for their cases to move forward. Here's our National Work reporter, Bronwyn Herbert.
5: At 19, Heather thought she had secured her dream career when she got an electrical apprenticeship in regional New South Wales in 2024.
6: I was really thinking about the future and, you know, having my own business maybe or going to the mines and, you know, really trying to set myself up for, you know, to buy a house.
5: But that all changed when she says she was sexually harassed by her boss, who she alleges made unwelcome advances.
6: At the time, I guess I was just naive, but I didn't. There were no alarm bells coming off. I thought we were like just like a close boss and apprentice. He was trying to help me.
5: Melissa Unwin is Heather's mum.
7: Like, I trusted this guy with my daughter. Like, I did not think that this was going to happen.
5: Traumatised, the teenager quit the apprenticeship the next day. Supported by the Electrical Trades Union, Heather lodged a formal complaint with the Australian Human Rights Commission. It took 14 months for her complaint to be formally accepted for investigation, and she was only recently assigned a case manager.
6: It's been over a year since we lodged it, and there hasn't been any traction since then.
5: The commission is yet to determine Heather's claims, and her allegations are denied by the business owner. Heather has since found a new apprenticeship operating heavy machinery. New figures obtained by the ABC show the Human Rights Commission received a record 759 complaints under the Sex Discrimination Act last financial year. That's up 21% on the previous year and 51% from 5 years ago. Of the 460 sexual harassment complaints received, 95% related to employment. Dominique Allen is a discrimination law professor at Monash University. She says recent legal reforms may have encouraged more workers to come forward.
8: Also in the past, if women have gone to court, and it's mainly women bringing these complaints, if they'd gone to court and lost, they risked having to pay the employer's costs if they lost. They don't have that risk anymore.
5: While some state-based anti-discrimination bodies report much shorter wait times, the Human Rights Commission says rising complaint numbers continue to outpace its capacity and that additional ongoing funding is needed to reduce delays and improve access to justice. A spokesperson for the Attorney General said the federal government has invested almost $50 million in additional funding for the commission since 2022, and that an upcoming review of the respected work reforms will examine how the system is operating. Electrical Trades Union State Secretary Alan Hicks says stronger legal protections only work if the system has the resources to enforce them.
9: But you can have the best laws in the world, and if you don't resource the regulatory bodies that are supposed to look after it, understaff them and not provide an appropriate pathway for people to make complaints, then the laws are meaningless. And that's what we're currently seeing. We're seeing a commission that is understaffed, does not have the capacity to deal with all of these complaints in a timely manner.
5: For Heather, she wants closure and is worried delays will discourage others from coming forward.
6: I want other women and other girls in trades to not be put through this situation. More women should be in the field, but these situations and this lack of, you know, action deters people.
0: Bronwyn Herbert with that story. This is ABC News Radio. Here are the headlines this morning. The Prime Minister's revealed an artificial intelligence agent has hacked into an Australian Medicare data portal. It happened in June. Anthony Albanese says the OpenAI agent accessed both public and private data, but says there's no evidence individual personal information was accessed. A new landmark study has revealed First Nations people earn on average 16% less an hour than the average Australian worker. The Chinese President Xi Jinping has arrived in Washington for a three-day summit with the US President Donald Trump. And while we're talking about Donald Trump, lawyers for the three US media outlets banned by the president from the White House have just launched legal action to have their access restored. Yeah, this lawsuit by CNN, MS Now and Politico says that the ban violates the Constitution's protection of the right to a free press. And quite interestingly, this has been in court this morning. The judge has indicated his concern that the Trump administration may have breached established legal precedent, telling court that journalists were entitled to advance notice and a chance to respond before their credentials were withdrawn. Interestingly, though, the judge hasn't immediately ruled, but he says he will do that soon. So we'll keep an eye on that for you. Eastern Standard Time right now, it's 13 minutes to 10 Central Time, 17 minutes past 9. If you're in WA right now, it is 13 minutes to 8. It's time to talk sport. Mark Adnall's with us. Hello, Mark.
10: G'day, Sarah. Good morning. Racing New South Wales has confirmed Peter Vallandis will depart as CEO this year, setting up his ascension in rugby league administration. Miles Holbrook-Walk has the details.
11: For 22 years, Peter Vallandis has led horse racing in New South Wales, presiding over a series of landmark moments, including the creation of the richest turf race, the Everest. The board of Racing New South Wales commended his leadership, saying he's reshaped the entire Australian racing industry. Prominent horse trainer Gay Waterhouse was more circumspect.
12: Done many good things, but a lot of money's gone into buying properties that should have been going into development of the racetrack.
11: He's expected to assume a new role in rugby league with unprecedented power as executive chair of the National Rugby League.
10: To the NRL preliminary finals, the Dolphins and the Roosters at Brisbane's Lang Park tomorrow night. Then on Sunday, it's the Panthers and the Knights. Speaking of that match, additional train services between Newcastle and Sydney have been added for the Knights-Panthers match. Sydney Trains is adding two extra services for the Newcastle interchange before the game. Two additional services home after full-time. Travel on public transport included in those match tickets. Minister for the Hunter, Yasmin Cathley, says they want as many Knights fans as possible in Sydney for the game.
13: What we're going to do is make sure that we get that red and blue army down there in massive numbers. So we've put another couple of trains on, so that should accommodate about 4,000 more fans down there.
10: To the AFL, Brisbane Lions star Lachie Neale will make a last-ditch bid to play in Saturday's grand final at an appeals board hearing this afternoon. He's challenging a one-match ban for striking, as Kira Jones reports.
14: The veteran midfielder was cited for an off-the-ball incident during last weekend's preliminary final against Hawthorn. Brisbane failed to overturn the one-match suspension at the AFL Tribunal on Tuesday night. The panel rejected the club's argument that Neil's unblemished disciplinary record over his 320-game career amounted to exceptional and compelling circumstances. The two-time Brownlow medalist travelled to Melbourne with teammates yesterday. He briefly fronted the media, telling reporters he remains hopeful of playing in Saturday's grand final against Fremantle at the MCG. Neale will learn his fate at an appeals board hearing scheduled for 4 o'clock this afternoon.
10: To some basketball, the Cairns Taipans have won their first match of the NBL season with a 93 points to 87 victory at home over the Tasmania Jack Jumpers. In Port, Jaylen Brown starred for Cairns with 20 points, 5 rebounds, 4 assists, while Taron Armstrong scored 20 points for the Jack Jumpers. Brown has told ESPN that he enjoyed his first game in front of a home crowd in Cairns.
15: It means a lot. It's my first game here. I'm proud of the crowd coming out and showing out for us. Felt good to play out here for the first time, and I look forward to getting many more wins here.
10: Still in basketball, the Adelaide 36ers new coach Trevor Gleeson says he'll be nervous and excited when he returns to Perth tonight. It's the first time he'll coach against the team he took to 5 NBL titles before moving overseas. Adelaide has some injury worries going into the game. Guard Flynn Cameron is out with a twisted ankle, while centre Isaac Humphries has an ongoing knee injury. Gleeson says import John Jenkins may play if he can prove he's overcome some back spasms.
16: John will be a game time decision. Obviously, the trip to Perth, see how he goes. He was good yesterday, moved freely. So we're fingers crossed on that.
10: And South Australia has beaten Tasmania by 7 runs in a high scoring One Day Cup cricket match at Adelaide's Karen Rolton Oval. Now batting first, SA posted a total of 7 for 383. Matthew Jilks, 97 not out. Jake Weatherald made 92. Jake Fraser-McGurk, 88 runs. In reply, Tasmania finished at 8 for 376 from their 50 overs. Jordan Silks smashing 142 runs from 106 balls. Now, Sarah, I put you on the spot an hour ago, so here I go. Dolphins and the Roosters, you have to go for the Finns, don't you?
0: I'm going the Roosters there, but okay.
10: Panthers and the Knights, you went for the Panthers.
0: I'm going for the Panthers, yeah.
10: I'll go for the Knights. And Fremantle Dockers to win their first AFL Premiership. There you go. I'll probably get them all wrong. And Sarah.
0: But it's on the record, isn't it?
10: Well, whoever gets the most right between you and I, that's a big bag of chips up for grabs.
0: Yeah, all right. Actually, big bag of chips. I was going to say an ice cream, but I think chips is better. You've chips made a good call there. Yeah, righto. Chips are on the line here.
10: If you win, just watch the expiry date.
0: I'll send some to you all crushed up. All right. Thank you very much.
10: It's on.
0: It is. This is the biggest. I'm not even going to go there. All right. Thank you very much, Mark Adnall, with our sport. And he'll be back with you in an hour's time. Now, if you are the person in your household who does the grocery shop, you will know that prices are going up on the shelves. And the consumer advocacy group Choice has been crunching the numbers. So we can tell you officially this morning, the average price of a basket of essentials has increased by 7% between just March and June this year. In fact, there's no escaping the price rises either, because all the supermarkets, they're all getting more expensive according to this study. Monique Perry is the CEO of Choice, and she explains how much was in this basket that they looked at and how much the prices increased.
17: The average basket that we've looked at for this sort of basic basket includes the items like mince and milk and rice, potatoes and avocados and fruit, so the strawberries, apples and bananas. And so overall, as you said, the price of groceries has gone up 7% for consumers, which is tough, yeah. You know, in light of everything else that is facing consumers. And we know that 82% of them are concerned about the price of groceries on their sort of household spend. And it really varies. I think, you know, we saw IGA go up 11%. It's over $50 for a basic basket. So significant impact overall for consumers.
0: Yeah, you mentioned there over $50 for a basic basket. Just run us through that basic basket, which really is basic. There's not much in it, really. How much did it cost in each supermarket?
17: So for IGA, it was $50. So that's up 11%. Aldi is the cheapest basket at just over $40. Their basket has gone up 8% in the last 3 months.
0: Okay.
17: Coles just over $42. They're up 6%. And then Woolies is down just under $41. And they went up 2% in the same time frame.
0: And of those items were inside the basket, were some significantly more expensive in that 3 months, and were any even cheaper?
17: Yeah, so we did see strawberries contributing to around half of the increase that we saw. But we, you know, we did see increases for some sort of items like milk and mince. There's no seasonality in those items, so they went up. We did see some drops. Apples and rice were less expensive overall. So, yeah, couldn't really direct it all to seasonality. I think there's overall an increase for the consumers.
0: I'm trying to think of a meal with rice and apples so I can get my best bang for buck there. And all I can think of is a bit of a rice exactly pudding right with some apples, not much of dinner in that.
17: Yeah, it's tough.
0: Looking at this, I mean, the time frame's extraordinary because the basket's gone up 7% in just 3 months. This is not over a year. This is in just 3 months between March and June. Do we have any idea as to why it went up so much in those 3 months? I mean, is the fuel crisis playing into this?
17: Yeah, I mean, I think there's clearly questions around the price of fuel. There'll be questions around seasonality, but I guess we'd be keen to hear from Coles and Woolworths and some of those retailers on what's driving those increases, because we're seeing billion-dollar profits for some of those organisations in the same time frame. So I think it's a really good question to pose for them.
0: And just for context, do we know how inflation moved in those 3 months?
17: We haven't sort of looked at that. What we've focused on is the impact on the consumer and that sort of that overall increase for the consumer and what they're experiencing at such a tough time.
0: When you were looking at that basket of goods that we've been talking about, it really is quite a simple basket of goods.
17: Yeah.
0: What about people who are, you know, maybe going on a health kick or trying to get some different sorts of foods? Are they also being slugged extra?
17: So we did look at a healthy basket this time round when we did the survey. So we've been doing this for about 2.5 years now. We did do a spotlight on healthy eating. We didn't compare it to last time because we didn't do this last time. But overall, we did look at the that sort of healthy eating basket. And that had things in it like broccoli and chicken breast and hummus and chickpeas and oats and sort of some of those healthy eating things. We did see Aldi still come in as the least expensive basket there at just over $28. Woolworths cost $33. Then Coles, 34, and IGA at 42. So there's still some variance there, and, you know, encourage people to shop around for their baskets.
0: That was Monique Perry, the CEO of Choice. Well, now for a story to blow your mind. This week, a six-year-old girl from China broke the women's world record for solving a Rubik's Cube. Guess how fast she did it? She did it in less than 4.5 seconds. Not 4.5 minutes, 4.5 seconds. So what do the elders of the industry think about this newcomer? Well, Jessica Friedrich is a speed cuber, as they're known. She's been doing it for about 40 years. She even invented her own now widely copied method. And she says she almost could not believe her eyes.
1: It's absolutely mind-boggling. Congratulations to her. She's going to be even better.
18: When you see her, it's like magic. She's doing it so fast. And she's so small, just 6 years old.
1: It's unbelievable, especially the cubers from China nowadays. They are dominating speed cubing. If you look at the top six cubers, they're all from China. They're all very young. So it's a trend. And it's unbelievable that a six-year-old girl can do it in 4.27 seconds on average. That is nothing short of a miracle, basically.
18: I mean, apparently she does spend 2 to 3 hours a day training on the Rubik's Cube. Is that something that's normal for a cuber, as you call them?
1: I think she spends a lot more than that.
18: Really?
1: That's my personal guess, yes.
18: Tell me why.
1: Because you become a great speed cuber only if you get possessed by the cube. If it spells the magic all over you and you can't do anything else, basically. So I think 2 to 3 hours is an understatement. That's just my personal guess.
18: So what is your advice then on even completing a Rubik's Cube, to be completely honest with you? Because, I mean, obviously she's doing it very fast. I just don't have the patience. I've been sitting with this thing now for half the programme and I still can't do it. So what would your top tips be?
1: My top tip is to have fun and do it the way you like to do it and that brings you joy. If it brings you joy to try to chase the seconds and become one of the best cubers in the world, then do it. If you just want to be able to solve it to impress friends, do it. If you don't want to do it at all, don't do it.
0: I think that's great advice. That was Jessica Friedrich there. She's a pioneering speed cuber and she was speaking to the BBC. Well, that's just about it from me today. But Rhiannon Elston is coming into the studio to take you through the next couple of hours. Of course, she's following very closely this hack on Medicare and she's going to be speaking to David Rowe, who's the head of the Australian Strategic Policy Institute's AI and Security Program, trying to find out exactly how this AI agent was able to hack into Medicare. She's also also keeping an eye on our Prime Minister. He's due to speak at the UN General Assembly today. So that's all coming up on ABC News Radio. Do stick with Rhiannon. Thank you for your company this morning. I hope you can join me again tomorrow. Until then, have a good day.
19: ABC News, I'm Eliza Getzey. The Prime Minister says he's seeking advice on whether a security breach to a Medicare data portal by an AI agent should be referred to the Australian Federal Police. In June, an OpenAI agent was conducting research on medical funding in Australia when it hacked into